0: to what we need. At the moment, there's about 70, 75 places available for young people who are looking to transition from care into adulthood. Most of the people who go into, most of the young people who go into those placements are young people who have come out of residential care, and so then go into supported independent living with a view to then looking towards adulthood. I think the thing that probably worries me the most is that there's about 700 children and young people in residential care, and obviously there are various ages, not necessarily all between that 16 and 18 age group, but it's just not enough for what we need.
1: And is that what leads you to use this phrase cliff edge about people when they approach 18?
0: Yeah, it is. And I think your listeners would know, and I think that you would know that part of the role of our office is to advocate for children and young people in care. And part of the reason why we did this inquiry was because we were receiving a lot of calls from children and young people, mostly young people, to say they're really scared about leaving care. They don't feel like there's enough support. They just don't know what's beyond 18. And so that idea of the cliff edge really came into, you know, sharp focus for us, because that is what young people describe to us.
1: It sounds like what you've just said there, Sue, we're talking about genuine anxiety of young people who, as they prepare to leave care, and we think about things like just how tight the residential and the housing market is, as one example.
0: Yes, yeah, definitely. That's what young people talk to us about. They talk to us about the housing. Well, they understand it as the housing crisis, because I guess all of us do. And that they talk to us about not being able to, not feeling confident to find housing, to afford it, and also to be supported. I mean, what I would say is that while I talk about, you know, nearly 700 children in residential care, there is also sort of 4,900 just over in out-of-home care more generally. And so for children in family-based care, the state government have invested in and continue to invest in a stability in family-based care program, which does provide support for carers, kinship carers and foster carers, for children beyond 18. I mean, our focus was very much on probably the most vulnerable children in care, and that's children in residential care.
1: On that, Sue, has the current system kept up with best practice?
0: It's a really good question. I mean, I think it's a complicated area of practice anyway, and I think it's something that we all struggle with in every state and jurisdiction across Australia. But I think in this particular area, we probably do lag behind the other states. The other states have introduced programs such as a home stretch program, which does look to provide more wraparound services for children exiting care, exiting residential care. And this state has a small offering for that, but it's not something that we, you know, we've done consistently well.
1: Sue McDonald is the acting guardian for children and young people here in South Australia at 27 minutes to 10 on 891 ABC Adelaide Mornings with me, Rory McLaren. We are talking about a report that was tabled in Parliament yesterday, which had a good look at, you know, how to transition children and young people in state care into adulthood and the services that are provided to them. So you've come up with 7 recommendations. How significant would it be to potentially establish a South Australian transition to adulthood framework? What would it actually do?
0: Well, I think it would give young people some certainty, but I also think it would organise the system in a way that it turned its mind to. Actually, what you spoke about in the opening remarks, it would turn its mind to how do we support young people beyond 18, because you know, as parents, as children growing up in the care of their family, your support for your child or young person doesn't stop at 18. So a transition to adult framework would really seek to do that, maintain you know, a presence in a child's life, ensure that they had trusted adults that they could go to, and also set up the pillars of what we know to be success in adulthood.
1: And so you're talking about here, you know, following all the way through to at least 21?
0: Yes, yeah, that would be ideal. There is some post-care services in South Australia that are funded by the department, provided by a non-government organisation.

0: their opt-in services. And what we would think is a better way to help manage the needs of children exiting care is to have more like an opt-out service, so that you get the support, you get the additional support, you get the wraparound services as a matter of course, rather than that you have to seek them, opt into them, and really make your own way. Lots of young people talk. You will have noticed in the report, we did quite a lot of consultation with young people. And lots of young people talked to us about that, having to find their own way, not feeling like there was anybody that they could trust or anybody that really could help them establish themselves as young adults.
1: So I want to ask you about that. Is there one voice in this report that stands out to you?
0: Oh,
1: I know that's a difficult. And I appreciate it's a tough question because you're right. I mean, the voices of children and young people in care, they are all the way through this report.
0: Yes, and I was actually directly involved in one of the consultations that we did with young people. That was a group of young people who were in SEALS, but also who had just exited from SEALS. And I think one of the really moving things for me in that consultation was a young person talked to me and the group about that they've had trauma throughout their life, and that they just got to 18 and thought, this is just going to be my life. It's not going to get better. And I do think, you know, that really saddens me. I've worked in the child protection system for a very long time, and I think we can do better than that. I think children who have experienced trauma and who the state has assumed a caregiving role for, we should be able to make them feel as though they do have somebody to rely on.
1: And so you have developed these 7 recommendations. They are in this report. It was tabled yesterday. Have you got an idea how much it would cost to deliver them?
0: No, not especially. The department did work with us. We obviously got a lot of data from the department during the inquiry, and worked quite closely with the department to make sure that what we had was, what their experience was also represented in the report. Rory, I don't know that it's always about a huge increase in resources. Mm. Sometimes it's about using resources better. And I think that there is an option to do that. I think that there is an option to look at how we can transition young people from care and have a coordinated, joined up systems approach, not just that it all be the Department for Child Protection or that it all be, SA Health. I think we can join our efforts together to ensure that young people do have a smoother exit from care.
1: Sue McDonald, Acting Guardian for Children and Young People, thank you.
0: Thank you very much.
1: 22 minutes to 10 on 801 ABC Adelaide Mornings with me, Rory McLaren. Now, we will follow this up with the Minister's Office. Of course, Alice Rolls is the Minister for Child Protection. She has carriage of this area of state government policy. So when we do get more from her, we will bring it to you on the show. Next, though, the Adelaide Central Market. It has been undergoing, I think it is fair to say, a very extensive redevelopment in recent years. But is it still on track to open by Christmas? How will it impact your next shop at one of the busiest time of years for you as a shopper, but also for traders? You'll find out next.
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1: After an extensive redevelopment, the Adelaide Central Market is set to showcase more of the best local and interstate produce, along with other retail offerings and a luxury hotel. With a completion date of late 2026, we thought it was probably a good time to check in and see whether everything is still running towards that timeline. Theo Maris is the chairperson of the Adelaide Central Market Authority. Theo, welcome to Mornings.
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1: Is everything going to plan, Theo?
3: everything is going to plan, thank God. The only issue that I'd just like to add is that in addition to what you've mentioned is going on down at the market, there's a office building that's 20,000 square metres, And, of course, there's an international hotel, yes, but 234 residential apartments.
1: So this is a fundamental change that is, as I mentioned, been years in the development, years in the construction. Theo, are we expecting the shop precinct in particular there, the old arcade, for people who might be turning their mind, thinking, "Oh, where is this again?" Are you expecting things to be up and going by Christmas?
3: The central market will be operating as usual. The extension to the central market, One Market, will be operating by Christmas. And there's a first floor area equivalent to the ground floor. The Coles and other shops will be there. And the answer to that is we are definitely expecting to be there by Christmas.
1: Again, that seems like a relief. I can hear the relief in your voice, Theo Maris, as you say that.
3: You can say that again. Look, it's a gigantic project. It's $600 million project. Congratulations to everyone concerned, council, government, and of course, we've got to say thank you to the person who started this going, previous Lord Mayor Martin Hazy. It was a great, ambitious, have a look at the centre of our city, and it did. A committee was formed, the centre was looked at, central market, redevelopment, selling air rights to international developers. It all happened. And in brief, I think that not only do we have at the moment the third best market in the world, according to international assessments, but I think we're going to have the biggest market in the Southern Hemisphere.
1: Theo, I need to ask about the Treehouse Hotel, because this is a story that was broken over by In Daily yesterday, that it is on the hunt for a buyer. Did that somewhat surprise you?
3: No. The development was staged over four different sections. There's the market, there's the office building, there's the units, and then there's the hotel. That's four individual titled groups. All of the units will be sold individually and have been sold individually, might add. There's only three or four left right at the top, the penthouse units. The hotel is part of that building underneath the units. Of course, that would have always been for sale. I mean, that was something that was discussed at the beginning. The office building has sold and the retail has sold. So, no, absolutely, from the start, that was always the intention, sell off all of the individual parts.
1: Theo, for people who haven't been down there recently, can you paint a bit of a picture of how the heritage elements of the existing hall have been incorporated in the new design? Because for quite a while there were scaffolds up and the like, but you can really start to see this come to life.
3: Well, I can. If everyone could just throw their mind towards Federal Hall, which was a red brick building with the arches, which was the beginning of what, and the facade of the original 154-year-old central market. Very, very, very careful architectural merit went into the redesigning of the facade of the central market. And I can tell you, brick by brick, was laid with the arches externally. It is an absolute treat to have a look at the rebuilding of what was the iconic Adelaide Central Market. Now, One Market, three times the size of what it was. But in addition to that, all of the other parts that have been put together with it, they do not clash. And one thing I've got to say, I don't know how many people have come up to me God bless them, who have said, please don't make any changes. And I can publicly say, we are not making any changes.
1: That is the voice of Theo Maris. He is the chairperson of the Adelaide Central Market Authority. It is a quarter to 10 here on 891 ABC Adelaide Mornings with me, Rory McLaren. We are talking about that huge upgrade, which is getting close to being completed there. And turn your mind to it. This is very much the east of the existing market precinct. We've got a text here, Theo Maris. This person writes, please, put in an Audi into the new development. We are sick and tired of the dominance of the Coles and Woolworths duopoly. Now, Coles did have a footprint there in the old or the previous version of what was there. Did they have an automatic right of return to the new site?
3: Continuing lease rights, yes. Yeah, I'd love to put in, I'm not here to choose who to pick in, it wasn't my decision, but let me tell you, we could have looked at some South Australian retailers like Drake's and Foodland. We didn't have that opportunity, unfortunately. Coles are there and we're happy. We've got a one-stop shop. You know, Coles are there. They'll provide all of the necessities for a one-stop shop. You can go there, do everything at the one place.
1: Now, Theo, we might be talking a lot about the central market, but it would be remiss of me to not ask you about other matters which are close to your heart, and that is the east end of Adelaide. We've obviously had the announcement in recent days about the revisions to the East Parklands circuit to facilitate MotoGP next year. Can I get your response to what you've seen thus far and what you've heard from the key players, like the Premier, like even Mark Warren, who was on this station earlier this morning, the head of the CEO of the Motorsport Board?
3: Look, I just want to go back a little bit to the days when I had a lot of hair and I was half the weight, and I came down to the East End as a member of the South Australian public to witness what was the Grand Prix. I can tell you it was magnificent. It was something that South Australia had never, ever had before. For me, it was a great international event. Motorsport, I have absolutely no issue with events. Yes, there has to be some change made to facilitate and accommodate every event. If you've got horse racing, you don't put concrete, you put lawn and so forth. Yes, we're going to make changes, but we're going to have an international event that will be here for a very long time. But let me say this, it's just not the event. I think everybody should think about tourism. And I think everybody should think about, and I don't own any hotels, so I can speak very openly. I think that, think about every person that works in hotels and beer and cafe, restaurants, bars, clubs and everything else. This is an engine room that provides work for our next generation. We have to keep going. We have to have a vision. We've got to look forward. And for me, thank you, Premier. And another thing, thank you on behalf of South Australians that talked to me about this, because everybody's super pleased to have it.
1: Theo Maris, thank you.
3: Thank you.
1: 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You can ring 1300 222 891. Next, very popular bay on Fluorio Peninsula could erode by up to 12 metres by 2050 if something isn't done urgently after extensive damage almost to an almost century-old seawall. You'll get that story in a moment. But first, here's Kate Bush.

0: song that definitely enjoyed a massive resurgence following the release of a streaming series called Stranger Things. Kate Bush there with Running Up the Hill at 7 minutes to 10 here on 891 ABC Adelaide Mornings with me, Rory McLaren. Next, you're heading down the Flurio.
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0: Horseshoe Bay in the coastal town of Port Elliot, it is a popular beach for tourists and locals alike. But recent heavy rain events have caused damage to the bay's seawall and caused the local council to consider what can be done to protect the beach from further erosion. Caroline Horn is an ABC News reporter who's headed down to the beach today. Caroline, paint a picture of what you're seeing right now.
3: Hi, Rory. Well, I'm actually over at by the breakwater, which has been here since the 1850s, but I'm looking back along to the beach and you can see the iconic little jetty there. And then when you see the seawall, there's bits of it missing. There's large concrete blocks in front of it to try and protect what's there. But yeah,

0: seawall, which itself has been there, I think, since the late 1920s, 1930s, was quite badly damaged by storm water about a month ago. We had that really heavy rain.
1: Yeah.
0: And then when we had that second lot of rain, there was a bit more damage. And so council have sent down engineers to have a look, and it's all sort of roped off, and they're still considering how they're going to fix that. But down here, this is a recent event, but for a while now, I'm going to say a couple of years, council have been getting reports done, you know, investigating the erosion effects here at the beach. And so they've been told that they're going to have to undertake some pretty heavy-duty engineering options, or it's going to lose 12 metres potentially by 2050.
1: Well, that's a lot of beach.
0: That is a lot of beach, and it is. They had their report, and they put it out, you know, under the council's Your Say agreement to people to get some public sort of feedback. And I had a chat with the mayor, Keith Parks, a few weeks ago now, and he was saying, so in July the council, they voted to not make a decision as yet, to engage in a workshop to try and look at not just erosion at Horseshoe Bay, but throughout the whole council area. He was a little bit frustrated with that, I have to say. He's saying, I think we need to make decisions. We need to, you know, look at what we're going to do and then go for funding, because they're looking at, you know, $20 million or more. Yeah, just to look at some of the different options.
1: And when it comes to that dollar figure there that Keith Parks is mentioning, is that just for the breakwater, or is that the breakwater and seawall, or is it projects further afield than that?
0: So the majority, I think it's about $18 million was quoted to extend and rebuild this seawall, the breakwater, which has been here for, well, such a long time that it's then sort of collapsed. And one of the, you look at it, you think logistically, how are they going to get the rocks into, you know, you know, heighten it and extend it out? Because originally it was made, they've cut part of the cliff wall down and made it from that, but I'm not thinking that that would be an option nowadays. But Keith was telling me, and I never realised, apparently it was meant to be a lot longer originally, even towards Pullen Island, which sort of acts as almost like a natural breakwater for the bay. But it wasn't very, it was put in because there used to be ships coming in and leaving their cargo, or taking cargo, I should say, from the jetty. But it wasn't very successful. I mean, it was built, but then the port was closed like only a few years later because they kept having shipwrecks. But that would be the main cost. But then other options are, and Mayor Parks was saying these would need to be done in conjunction, like you can't just do one, is repair the seawall, which they have to do now. I mean, it looks, I mean, the bay looks beautiful, but you look at the seawall and you think, yeah, that's got to be done. But also there's the issue of sand replenishment, which is also an option as well, to either take sand from the Commodore Point side of the island and replenish some bits in the middle, or bringing in external sand.
1: You're listening to Caroline Horne. She is an ABC News reporter. She is down at the moment on the Fluorio. She's telling you about the issues that are being faced in Horseshoe Bay at 2:50. Caroline, just explain, let's go from the breakwater back to the seawall. Can you explain some of the other buildings that are in pretty close proximity to where this wall has had problems?
0: Yeah, so where the wall is actually quite badly damaged now, and you can see the stormwater pipe, it's basically collapsed where the stormwater pipe is, and you can see that. So behind that is the Flying Fish Cafe and Restaurant. And if you move further along, you've got the car park, you've got the Port Elliot Bowling Club, which has, I reckon, the best view of any bowling club in the state. Except Victor Harbour might dispute that, but it's pretty awesome. And then you've got, there's playground equipment. And then across on the other side, you've got, behind the dunes, is the Port Elliot Caravan Park. But so the seawall is mainly, it's protecting at the moment the cafe and the bowling club. But the idea that's been proposed is to extend that even further and then protect some of the playground and the areas behind there.
1: And obviously it also has an impact on beach access as well, because there are steps quite close.
0: Yeah, that's right. And as you come down the steps, you sort of think, as you step off, you think, yeah, the sand must have been a lot higher, because there's quite a bit of a step, or there's, you know, a bit of a rock there to step onto. And you can see where there's been attempts to try and stop some of the sand drift and movement, and the poles are sort of left there and the sand's moved back.
1: Caroline Horne, thank you.
0: Thank you.
1: Text here. Hi, Rory. I love it when we hear from Caroline, and she fills us in on what's happening down south, a beautiful part of SA. Her reports are always interesting. Deb, thank you for your text. Stay with me after the 10 o'clock news. We're going to try and bring you an update on what is going on with this missing hiker in and around Mount Remarkable. Now, it's news time.
2: ABC News with Matt Coleman. 20 SES volunteers are assisting with the search for a woman missing in the Mount Rabarkamore National Park. The woman failed to return from a hike yesterday, prompting a late-night search by polio and local crews. A renewed search is beginning this morning. SES North Duty Officer Ben Burbeck says that after heavy rain, the national park is quite damp.
3: You know, we have had a long wet period up in the region, so it wouldn't surprise me if there is still a bit of dampness and water in the area.
2: The Adelaide City Council wants pedestrian and cyclist access to the CBD's Light Square to be prioritised due to safety concerns. According to an assessment, over a third of crashes in Light Square between 2019 and 2023 involve pedestrians. A draft plan shows two options, along with adding greener spaces and trees, but any solution would not be completed until 2036. In the interim, Council wants to add measures like more crossings and reducing speed limits. After calls from the local council, the state government will establish a task force to address crime and violence in Port Augusta. Arch Gunnison has the story.
4: Representatives from several government departments, the local member and the council will meet on Friday to discuss how the task force will function. Bungler elder Auntie Linda Dare says it's good the government is taking action to curb violent crime, but is frustrated over the lack of consultation with Aboriginal elders.
5: As far as I'm concerned, the state needs to come and sit down with the community because we are the ones that see it on a day-to-day basis.
4: The announcement comes as police launch Operation Overboard in the city to target shoplifting and antisocial behaviour.
2: Five Australians have now been confirmed safe in the Himalayan flood disaster, while 38 others remain unaccounted for. Evelyn Manfield has more.
6: The ABC has been talking to the families and loved ones of these missing Australians, and they have been telling us that they've been holding on to hope, that they were really assuming that their family members and friends and loved ones over in Nepal and Tibet were alive, that they just couldn't get contact with anyone, and that was why they didn't know. And for some of these families this morning, amazing news. Five Australians who were thought missing have now been found alive since yesterday, taking the missing toll of Australians to 38.
2: The US has been exchanging strikes with Iran in the most serious escalation in weeks. Jono Wakeley has more.
7: The strikes follow the first exchange of fire since July, when the US said it had targeted Iran in retaliation for laying sea mines in the Strait of Hormuz. Since then, US Central Command says it's completed its latest wave of attacks, targeting air defense sites, radar systems, maritime assets and facilities, and mine laying capabilities. The Iranian Red Crescent says five people have been killed and 50 wounded at a wedding near the coast on the Strait of Hormuz. The US military says it's aware of reports of civilian casualties in that strike, noting that those reports come from Iranian state media and assuring that the US never targets civilians.
2: Pacific leaders look likely to endorse a new plan to try to tackle surging drug smuggling in the region. At the Pacific Islands Forum in Palau, Foreign Affairs supporter Stephen Jejets is there.
8: There's a new initiative that's going to be discussed today. It's called the Wanga Moana Initiative. The absolute details of this, or the full details of this, aren't entirely clear at the moment. But what it seems to be is basically a large initiative which is going to try and improve coordination between Pacific authorities and Pacific police across the region. As part of this, we're going to see more money plowed into surveillance, in particular aerial surveillance by the Australian government. The total contribution, we're told, is around $600 million over between 4 and 10 years, depending on how you divvy it up, as well as additional money for training.
2: Police say a man and a woman in their 20s have been arrested after crashing a stolen car overnight. They say it was seen in Adelaide's northern suburbs but not pursued when it sped away. It later crashed into a ute at an intersection and into a fence. Senior Constable Holly Frisby has told 891 ABC Adelaide that the pair allegedly attempted to leave the area in a rideshare vehicle.
9: Police quickly attended, locating a 26-year-old West Tymash man and a 25-year-old Elizabeth woman. The pair were arrested and charged with illegal use of a motor vehicle.
2: Cool. South Australia's weather: Renmark cloudy 20, Mount Gambier shower or 2, 15, Port Lincoln cloudy 17, Port Pirie a possible shower 18, Adelaide cloudy, a top of 17 degrees, currently 13, tomorrow showers 17, Friday showers 19, Saturday showers easing 17, Sunday partly cloudy 20, Monday a possible shower 20, and Tuesday a shower or 2, 18. ABC News.
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1: James, you're a generalist GP on Kangaroo Island. You know, the work that you do with the Australian Medical Assistance Team is very different. Why do you do it?
12: It's quite a privilege or an honour to be able to help out our neighbours. It might be a terrible environment that you're going into, but you've got a group of people who are all really passionate about what they're going to do, and we can do a lot of good in a relatively short period of time and help rebuild the local capacity, and it's a very rewarding thing to do.
11: Rory McLaren.
1: The search continues for a missing hiker at Mount Remarkable in the Flinders Ranges. You'll hear from police shortly on what's being done to locate a woman who didn't return from a planned hike yesterday. Also this hour, have you heard a loud buzzing sound in your yard or your local park? It is spring and it's getting warm, and that means bees are starting to swarm. What should you do if you come across one? Who do you call? You'll find out very soon. And you'll also meet the only man at the Royal Show who can say he gets fired every day. Bobby McCumber will take you behind the scenes as preparation gears up ahead of the show's opening weekend. And if you are making your way to the show next week, the morning's program will be broadcasting live from the ABC stage on Monday, Thursday and Friday between 9 and 11. So if you are making your way to the show, we'd love to see you pop past and say g'day when we are on site. It is 7 minutes past 10. It is spring, and that means it's swarm season. As the weather warms up, thousands of bees, they can suddenly appear in a tree, on a fence, somewhere around your home. Why does it happen? Where are they likely to turn up? And what should you do if you do happen to come across a swarm potentially on your property? Simon Gerbic is the swarm coordinator at the Beekeepers Society of South Australia. Hello, Simon.
13: Hello, Rory. How are you?
1: Good. Simon, I'm well. Just start, if you can, by explaining why bees, they start to swarm at this time of year.
13: Well, during winter, because it's colder and less resources around, they huddle together and they can't bring in as much. But as from about mid-August onwards, normally when the daytime temperature is getting above sort of 16 to 18 degrees, it's the bees may run out of room in their current, like in their tree hollow or in a hive, wherever they're being kept, and they will they run out of room. So the old queen will to take about half of the bees and initially fly around 20 to 50 metres or maybe 100 metres looking for a new home. And and it leaves behind the younger bees, and a new queen will stay behind. And so it's like a reproductive thing, and then potentially more swarms can come out. But then that initial swarm, sometimes before it actually moves, you get what's called... there are scout bees in that. But you may find them sometimes on your wall vents. You might see a group of 5, 10, 50 bees up to your wall.
1: Like a Ford party, Simon.
13: Yeah, they're going around and they're checking out multiple locations to say, where are we going to go to? Because they know they're about to swarm.
1: Yeah.
13: And they're looking at maybe a few different ones, and then they make like a committee decision, and then they go and move. That they just normally from after sort of 10 a.m. or something, they'd all just sort of surge out of the hive and then just fly as like a big slow ball. It's really gentle and And then
1: you mentioned vents.
13: They will normally land, and wherever the queen lands, all the others will then go.
1: Well, just on that, you mentioned vents around houses as one example, but where are you most likely to find a swarm?
13: It can be anywhere. It all depends on how much energy that the queen has. So they may land in a tree. They may land on a fence. They go into chimneys, into bird boxes, possum boxes.
1: Mm.

0: cupboards that, that someone, it, speakers, I've seen them in. So anything that is like a, that they're look, what they're looking for is something around the size of a beehive or that has a, that is sort of insulated with a small entrance and they can go into. And but when they get desperate, they'll just hang in a tree while looking for another place to go to, almost like a stop.
1: Simon,
0: yeah.
1: I need to ask you, where, are they actually dangerous when they are swarming?
0: I don't know. They're normally, well, they only get dangerous if people start like putting fly spray or something to them or trying to agitate them. So if you just leave them alone and watch them, no, they're not dangerous. Well, they're dangerous if a person gets scared and starts swatting at them, because you should never swat at a bee. So as long as you don't do that, if you just stand there and watch them, they aren't going to come and attack you. They will only attack if they feel that's threatened.
1: That is the
0: when swarming.
1: That is the voice of Simon Gerbic. He is from the Beekeeper Society of South Australia at 11 minutes past 10 on 891 ABC Adelaide Mornings with me, Rory McLaren, the start of spring. As Simon has said, really from mid-August when the temperatures start to rise back into the mid to high teens, you generally start to see more activity when it comes to bees and bees starting to swarm. So on that, Simon, if someone does, and you've started to address this, but if someone does come across a swarm, what is the first thing you should do?
0: Well, I think that the best thing to do is to try to, there's a, the website that's on the Beekeeper Society, thebees.org.au/swarms, a lot of councils refer to it, and there is a list of people who can sort of have the skills to be able to do it. Often they're at work and that they might have to come after hours and different things. But I think the best thing to do is to get them while they're out in the open. I've heard the advice from a lot of councils I don't really like, where they say leave them for 48 hours and wait for them to move on. But it's almost... that causes problems where then if you leave them, so let's say it lands in your tree, when it lands in your tree, you might find then that they're checking out your vents, and then the next day they will probably come into your wall. Once they're inside your wall, you can get them out, but it's harder for someone to get them out. So the common advice that is sometimes handed out from councils, that's just because I guess the councils don't want to get involved straight away, and they would... so. Yeah, there's a bit of conflict over it and differences of opinion on that.
1: And when it comes to you've created what's known as a swarm collector's list map, what's this all about and why is it important?
0: Well, it's because it's so hard to find people who are skilled. Because I'm on the receiving end. Look, I've been doing it for the last 3 or 4 years. So many people say, I'll phone this, I'll phone that, phone this council, get nowhere. And so... The list, all of the people that are on the list on there, they're all, they can either try to deal with it, or because it's a bit of a community, that they can probably refer to say, oh, no, that one, maybe you're better off calling this one and that on there. So so it's been developed because it was really... really difficult for the general public to find someone to help them. And sometimes that people are at their wits' end, especially getting calls from elderly people. Yeah. Like a swarm's landed on their front door and they can't come out, they can't get to their car and they're really scared. And I deal with so many phone calls. It gets so hectic for me sort of September, October. And then people call up pest controllers as well. Some pest controllers... So the pest controllers can come. There are some pest controllers that we're working with. There's a there's one up in the northeast suburbs that he's on our list. And there's actually a couple of pest controllers on the list that try hard to save the bees and then move them out to out of the urban areas.
1: Quite a few texts coming in on 0467 922 891. Thank you for this offering. This person writes, and I'll get you to respond to this, Simon. Bees respond to your actions, or if you get between them and the hive, stay calm, keep your distance, and observe the amazing organism that they are. Beekeepers will collect them if they do become a problem. Is that all sound advice, Simon?
0: Yes. The main thing is to sort of stay away from them if you're scared of them. The worst thing to do is to swat or spray. There's a problem that does happen in September, October that I've sometimes called out on social media where there's a public perception that the people on this list in the Beekeeper Society are paid by the government or councils to go around for free and to do it. There are some people that do it for free, and I don't like the way that happens sometimes. When it's often people that are doing pollination contracts and things, they're desperate for bees. When they take a swarm away in the middle of the day, so let's say you have a swarm hanging on a tree in your front yard, and you see on Facebook, I'll give you $50 and some honey if you can show me where there's a swarm. The problem is they come in the middle of the day, they will take just half of the swarm away, and it leaves all the other bees behind, and what's left behind is a ball of about 20 metres of confused bees that will stay around there and all end up dying over the next couple of days, and it leaves a mess. So it's a practice that I really don't like happening in the urban areas, because I constantly get calls from council saying there's a big ball of bees, and then I find out that someone has ripped the swarm out in the middle of the day and left a mess, and then we've got to put up orange cones, and it causes a public danger. So the best practice that I say is to, if someone is going to take them, it's best, and this is why that there's a charging up. Because if you pick them up at night or early in the morning after they've all settled, then you take them all away. Yeah. Otherwise, you split the swarm and you get a mess.
1: Simon Gerblich, thank you for your expertise today, and safe swarming season to you.
0: Okay. Thank you. Bye.
1: Simon there, Swarm Coordinator at the Beekeeper Society of South Australia. It is almost 17 minutes past 10. You'll get the very latest in federal politics in around 15 minutes time. Next, though, we're heading back to the Mount Remarkable area for an update on the search for a missing woman who did not return from a hike last night.
2: August 2001.
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1: Well, the search has continued this morning for a hiker who did not return from the Mount Remarkable area yesterday. You're joined by Superintendent Paul Isherwood from South Australia Police. Superintendent, welcome back to 891 ABC Adelaide.
9: Thanks very much for having me back.
1: Superintendent, what can you tell us about the search effort this morning?
9: We kicked off about 8:30, and as I mentioned earlier, we had a whole heap of resources come and join us this morning from SES, CFS, Star Ops, Mounted Police, and lots of local police from the Yorkbid North area. And fortunately, just a few minutes ago, our missing person was located, and she's quite safe and well now.
1: That is great news, Superintendent.
9: Yeah, very challenging up there, especially in the middle of the night. It's a very steep area at Mount Remarkable with dense forest. So we did have the police helicopter up last night, and they did a search, but were unable to locate any heat source at all last night. But fortunately, she'd found a path that took her back towards Melrose this morning, and she met up with some of our search team on the way, and they've brought her back safely. So yeah, really good news.
1: So correct me if I'm wrong here, Superintendent, this was a 66-year-old woman who you said was from New South Wales?
9: Yeah, that's right. They were over to do a trek on the Heisen Trail and explore some of the southern Flinders there. But her friend decided to return back to Melrose at about 4, and our missing lady, she decided to keep going towards the summit. And very dark up there. Just took the wrong path. And unfortunately, she had a pretty tough night out there in the bush.
1: What sort of condition is she in, Superintendent?
9: She doesn't need any medical assistance, so she's walking back out now with the team, and all good, apparently.
1: So this is the thing, when you joined Sonia, Jules and myself

0: Wherever she did, I'm sure it wasn't the most pleasant night she's ever had.
1: No, I can only imagine. Well, that is a very pleasing development, Superintendent Paul Isherwood. Thank you.
0: Thanks, Rory, and thanks to our search team as well. Much appreciated.
1: There you go. Some positive news out of Mount Remarkable there, outside of Melrose. That 66-year-old woman who has, spent the night, and it would have been quite a night up there, I'd imagine, around that particular part of South Australia, has been found this morning. So, some really good news as the search effort was about to really kick up through the gears. The person you just heard from there, Superintendent Paul Isherwood from South Australia Police. It is 21 minutes past 10. Can you imagine, if you can, getting fired at work every day? You'll meet the man who can honestly say he does that for a living next.
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1: Well, the Royal Adelaide Showgrounds, they are a hive of activity this week as preparations really ramp up ahead of the Royal Adelaide Show. So we thought it was only appropriate to send Bobby McCumber, 891 ABC Adelaide roving reporter, down to the showgrounds. Bobby, who have you got with you?
7: Yes, I am standing with US human cannibal David the Bullet Smith, who will launch nightly at the Royal Adelaide Show right here on the main arena, which is where I'm standing. I'm actually just about to step into the cannon as we speak. No, I'm not, absolutely not going to be standing anywhere.
1: Bobby, there's too much paperwork required at the ABC for you to try and do that sort of thing.
7: Yeah, that's the only reason I'm not stepping into it. Hey, now, David, your dad was a human cannibal. Your sister is a human cannibal. How old were you when you first became a human cannibal?
8: Hi. Thanks for having me, Bobby. I was 19 years old the first time that I performed a very, very beginner-sized human cannonball.
7: How did you feel?
8: Oh, well, I was super scared, super nervous, you know. Not just for the cannon, but just to be out there trying to fill in for my father is how it kind of came up, and which is a ridiculous idea, you know, because he was, I consider, the greatest human cannonball of all time, you know, and I was just a rookie. So yeah, I was a little red behind the ears and nervous and scared, and I was absolutely thrilled by the challenge, and I think I got addicted to it, honestly, and yeah, it's been an amazing, amazing career.
7: Now, you're a World Guinness record holder.
8: Yes.
7: How high are you going? What's the distance that you're actually traveling outside of?
8: I'm going to be trying to be right up there by those height records. So I use feet for the most part. I'm about 80 feet high in the air, which is going to be, what is that, about 25 meters, something like that, and playing the wind a little bit. We'll see how, hopefully we got some smooth sailing. But and then about... I guess about 46 meters in distance or 50 meters in distance. Yeah, I'll probably park it around 150 feet in distance and try to reach for the sky. You know, just keep as I, you know, try and start off big, and then if that holds up and my body holds up, then we'll, you know, try to point it a little higher each and every show, give them a little more.
7: So over 30 years, is that right? You've been doing this.
8: This is my 30th year of being a human cannonball, and I hope it's my best year. It sure feels like it. It really does. I mean, I feel stronger and better. I took 1 year off. I think that helped a lot. And just trained, rebuilt everything, equipment, landing nets, changed some systems up. Took the most powerful, by far the most powerful cannon that's ever existed, and made it way better. And you know, and so that's sitting here right now on the arena floor.
7: The cannon, because you built this, is that right?
8: Yes. This was a, you know, not me myself, but I mean, I did a lot of it. But my father, my brother, myself, I started it. I ordered everything, did most of the design work. My dad did a lot of the beautiful stuff. You know, the cannon barrel. He put the coatings around everything. The actual body of it, he created that. they did it all by hand. And then

0: and then you know, the bottom frames and all that. I had some very talented people and you know, fabricators that I worked with, and you know, very close friends of mine. And we just took about a year and a half to build it the first time. Then I've keep adding and adding systems and making it cooler and making it do new stuff and, you know, more fire, more smoke, more bangs, you know, and all the good stuff. So it's turned from a cannon into quite the blasting experience, I guess. I don't know.
1: Dave, I want to ask about the physical experience, because what training do you do physically to keep yourself in a position to be able to handle night after night? You say, for 30 years, what you do?
0: Well, I've gone through a lot of years. I mean, I've gone through a lot of years of physical pain throughout that career at certain times. But, you know, it's really hard to keep going when you're injured or have, you know, a torn knee or, you know, I've dislocated shoulders and things like that. Had quite a few injuries, like, you know, kind of a professional athlete daredevil thing. But so the reason I took last year off, because I wanted to see, I was like, do I have the body to do this? Do I want to keep doing this to myself? And I took that year off, and I rehabbed a bunch of injuries for the first 6 months and got a great nutrition regimen and been in the gym basically for a year now in one location, not on tour, not working for 2 months, and then all of a sudden my biceps blown out. Now I can't do those anymore. So I really focused for a year, and I quite honestly, I feel stronger, more flexible, and with less injuries than I've had in about 15 years. I honestly feel that. And so I knew that I was headed that way, not to, you know, about halfway through 2025. And I pulled the trigger on the whole Australia tour thing. Said, we're coming back, and we're coming back big. So I don't know that I'll ever enter a season like I used to do for that many years. I'm going to be, you know, I've reached a point in my career where I want to do big shows. I want to push myself, but I don't want to be out there doing a grind all across America doing 40 weeks of performances. I don't want to do it for the physical aspect of it. I like to train, work really hard, put a huge amount of effort into, you know, one particular show or a small number of shows throughout a year. And that's why we're here.
1: David,
0: I'm ready to show you my good stuff. And there is a lot of paperwork. Incredible amount of paperwork.
1: you mentioned your father. As you say, you've been doing this for 30 years. Yeah. Is there anyone else in your family ready to put the helmet on as well?
0: Yeah, I believe so now. I've got my son Maverick and my daughter Mackenzie. They're twins. They are now 20 years old. And they are doing all the work that I used to do. I have, my son is operating the internal parts of the cannon. He's running the net crew. He's learning what that net needs to look like, make adjustments on the fly. And my daughter runs all the operations, you know, and the outside systems of the cannon. So there's more to, you know, the showbiz part of it than shooting out of a cannon, you know, when you got to be able to come in and put on a good show. And they're really taking a lot of pride in that, and they have tremendous physical bodies now. My son's in phenomenal shape, and so is my daughter. So, yeah, I think they've just decided on this tour. I gave them permission finally. They've been asking for a long time. And I said, I'm not going to give it to you casually. I'm just not going to do it. You're going to have to – I'm not going to also push it on you as children. I said, if you want to take something this serious and carry it on – you're going to have to understand how serious it is. So I used to protect my children from the whole dangers and scares of my job, and now I throw it in their face, and they're like, oh, you've been dealing with that the whole time.
1: Now, give us a sense, as we hear, sounds like some trail bikes.
0: Yeah, the Hot Wheels guys are starting up. These guys, they are so fun. Can you hear me still?
1: We've got you. Just keep going.
0: Awesome. Yeah.
2: I'm a little bit nervous just quietly. They're dragging right next to us here around the track.
0: They're just getting warmed up. There is so much going to be happening at this event, and I mean, I've got a chance to know some of these people now, the Hot Wheels guys, and they're just a couple of characters that just love show business, love putting on a show, and so the camaraderie here is awesome. And one thing that if you can find, you know, you pull onto a place and everybody's got that, hey, how are you? Let's go kick it, you know? It's just going to turn up the whole. They're two of them nose to nose doing donuts over there. They're throwing dirt on the cannon. Get them away from the cannon. They're awesome. So, you know, it's a friendly competition, but we're all in such support of each other. It's not a competition, but everybody turns it up, you know.
1: What about, again, I'm intrigued to know, how many other people are there out there being fired out of a cannon like you are, Dave?
0: Out of cannons?
1: Yeah.
0: I don't know. There's probably a couple handfuls in the world that are human cannonballs, but I don't know that there's
1: anybody. It's a small club.
0: I don't know that there's anybody in the world, you know, shooting like I'm trying to shoot. You know, I really specialize in just the cannon and doing these events and really, you know, trying to push the limits of what can be done with a human cannon. So I try to, you know, keep the family name at the top of the game, I guess. That's what it is. Yeah.
1: Well, David the Bullet Smith and Bobby McCumber, we will let you get back to your preparations down there at the showgrounds. Thanks for the chat.
0: Hey, thank you so much. We're having a great time. Come out and check us out. Every night, we're blasting off.
1: Bobby, thank you.
3: Thanks, Rory.
1: Watch out for those Hot Wheel guys as they cut laps around you down there at the showgrounds at almost 28 minutes to 11. You've got to Canberra next with Fed.
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7: This is Rory McLaren, live across Adelaide and South Australia. South Australia.
1: Connor McGovern is a political Raw reporter with the Nine Network. He joins you now from Canberra. Hello, Connor.
8: Good morning, Rory, from a beautiful Canberra today.
1: Well, take us to the beautiful Pacific. What is going on when it comes to the Pacific Island Forum?
8: The big news coming out today, Rory, is $600 million to stop the, or try and stop at least, curb the scourge of illicit drugs that are being smuggled through the Pacific. So basically what we're seeing is these drugs that are coming from South America coming through these South Island nations, and they're intended for Australia and New Zealand, and there's been a massive uptick in this. So last year there was a tick under 5 tons of illegal drugs picked up by the Australian Border Force. This year already, instead of 5 tons last year, more than 17 tons already since January this year. So we've seen this huge uptick there. And basically the Prime Minister, he's going to pledge later this afternoon $600 million so we can try and stop this scourge, because he says that it's basically, they're targeting cocaine specifically that's intended for Australia. We know
1: that's interesting that they've nailed that particular drug down.
8: It's been called everything from Australia's shameful habit to something that, yeah, we're seeing Australia being one of the world leading consumers of cocaine. So I think this is very much almost a little bit like our rugby league diplomacy. Again, we know that this is a huge issue in the Pacific, and it's something that the Prime Minister has made a real note of since coming to power, of really trying to arrest these diplomatic relationships and really build on them so that obviously we are the partner of choice in the Pacific as opposed to China, and that in itself is a tale at this Pacific Island Forum.
1: How far is $600 million going to go? Do you reckon, Connor?
8: So they're talking about different things in terms of intelligence sharing, but obviously beefing up authorities being able to actually, you know, get over there and doing flyovers, for example. So $600 million, it is a lot of money in the grand scheme of things. The Prime Minister's office, they'll say that, you know what, or the Prime Minister himself, he'll say that this is just a drop in the ocean for the benefits that we'll see back on this. But this is a really big issue. It's also spread across multiple different islands as well. It's also being intended not just to, these shipments, they're not just coming to Australia. As I said, they're going to New Zealand as well. So we're yet to hear if there's going to be any input from our close neighbours there. But again, we're expecting the Prime Minister to speak on this later today.
1: That is the voice of Connor McGovern. He is a federal political reporter with the Nine Network. It is 25 minutes to 11 here on 891 ABC Adelaide Mornings, right across South Australia and into Broken Hill at this time of the day. Let's talk, if we can, briefly about social media. Are we talking here

0: opt-in, Connor, and where is this conversation going federally?
1: Yeah, Chanel Contos, who your viewers or your listeners might know as a consent campaigner, she's speaking at the National Press Club today, and she's going to start trying to, well, she already is, but she's going to pressure the government that to give social media users more powers and protections, and that to use the algorithm that has caused so many issues on social media and in our lives more broadly, and how it's really taken advantage of and exploited people. She's going to ask for that to be an opt-in service. Now, what we've seen from the Prime Minister and from this government particularly is they've started biting off a little bit more around social media, around digital space, around privacy. And the Prime Minister, actually with one of my colleagues at the Sydney Morning Herald, Paul Sakala, he did an interview with him last week and it published over the weekend. And Anthony Albanese, the Prime Minister, he's shifting his focus. So previously his legacy was going to be universal, affordable childcare. He's actually shifting now to this digital space. And we're actually seeing that reform in that area. The government is starting to bite off more and more in that. So it's not just banning kids from social media, but again, they're expanding into this space as well. The government, they certainly haven't committed to an opt-in model, but they are entertaining the idea for now.
0: It's interesting as well, if you want to talk about social media, that is very much the changes that we've seen rolled out at a federal level have an element of their origins here in South Australia and the work that was being done through the state government. And then obviously it has been expanded out and, as we've seen, adopted not just at a national level but internationally as well. Yeah, the algorithm question, it's a really, really vexed one, isn't it? Because if you, and as is often the case with these sort of speeches, Connor, you know, you start to see some of these excerpts ahead of a press club speech. But Connors is very much saying this is just a first step.
1: Exactly right. There's a huge amount of space in here. And depending on who you chat to, depends on where the issues lie with, for example, the big issues that lie on social media, like the manosphere, for example. We saw Matt Canavan, the Nationals leader, this morning. He said it was the feminization of the education curriculum that is contributing to this. Now, I'm not sure. I think there'd be plenty of women particularly that might disagree on that sense. Look, honestly, Rory, my kids are 1 and 3, so I'm grateful I'm not dealing with this as of yet. But I think depending on who you speak to, there are so many, as you said, it's a vexed issue. There are so many layers here. We've actually seen political parties take advantage of the algorithm as well. And we know that that's an issue in and of itself because we know, for example, that Facebook, YouTube, Meta more broadly, that basically outrage and anger is something that can really trigger the algorithm. And that's how we find ourselves almost flooded with so much negativity. So again, Chanel Contos, this is one part of the reform that she'll be speaking about, but there are plenty more issues that we all know that there's more work to be done. To the government's credit, as you said, we're already seeing people follow our lead. New Zealand was just the latest to implement this under 16 social media ban. They did it as of last week, but even by the government's own admission, there's still so much further to go here.
0: And Connor, obviously the major global issue that continues to dominate so many of the headlines relates to what is going on in Nepal and Tibet. But some good news, I think it's fair to say, this morning with confirmation 4 more Australians have been confirmed safe in the disaster area.
1: Oh, this is kind of some of those good news ones that are coming out of here, is that they've revised that number down from 43 unaccounted for Australians down to 38. So some really great news there. And those Australians that have been found go beyond car as well. And that, for example, she was an extraordinary story, wasn't she? That she was on foot and she used a tractor to get back into town as well. So, but again, the Nepalese government, they are now shifting from a recovery mission and more into looking into a rehabilitation. So again, we are seeing on the ground more and more work being done from the government there, but the government has said this morning that they still hold grave concerns for those Australians that are still missing.
0: And just a reminder there, as we've heard, you know, it's 38 Australians that do remain unaccounted for, with, you know, 5 citizens located safe since yesterday morning. As to where these people were, one of them was in Nepal, another in China, and 3 were actually found outside of the crisis location. Now, the ABC understands those confirmed safe today had not had contact with families and next of kin since the disaster struck, and their welfare could not initially be confirmed. And a reminder as well, Connor, a Royal Australian Air Force plane was deployed yesterday with humanitarian and disaster relief supplies. That is due to arrive in Nepal at 10 a.m. local time today.
1: Yeah, so again, it's got you putting plenty in, but imagine being into this these recovery efforts as well. $8 million, I think, by our last counts. We're also expecting Labor MP Matt Thistlethwaite to give a bit of an update later today from Perth as well, so that'll be one to watch. Mm. But imagine being those families who hadn't heard from their loved ones over in Nepal and hearing that almost a week later, hearing their voices and hearing that they've now been accounted for. Wouldn't that just be the most extraordinary news for those guys?
0: That it would. Connor, thank you.
1: Thanks for having me, Rory.
0: Connor McGovern there, federal political reporter with the Nine Network. Just repeating another piece of good news. A missing hiker in the Flinders Ranges outside of Melrose has been found safe and well by searchers after spending the night on Mount Remarkable. Superintendent Paul Isherwood told you a little bit earlier this hour on Mornings that the New South Wales woman managed to walk out by herself, uninjured and not requiring any medical treatment, having spent the night out there on and around one of the paths. So some really good news there when it comes to that particular search effort. I want to know what's on your mind, though. 1-300-222-891 is the number to ring. You can text 0467-922-891. We're about to get onto the statewide soapbox. Have your say on the topics we've covered today. We started the program today having a good conversation about skills and have we got enough people and enough training when it comes to delivering the workforce we are going to need for the amount of work that is coming in our state over the coming years. You heard from Will Frogley as one of the people who weighed in on this from the Master Builders Association. We also jumped in to questions relating to the central market. You heard from Theo Maris. He is, of course, the chairperson of the Central Market Authority. That big upgrade that's been going on, you know, running into the hundreds of millions of dollars, he says it is on track to open by Christmas time for you as you think about getting all those goodies you need from that particular place. Have you been into the market recently? How have you found it? Are you looking forward to this new particular extension opening in the coming months? Let me know on 1-300-222-891. Or if there's something else you'd like to talk about, maybe it's what's been going on down at Horseshoe Bay on Fleurieu Peninsula. Caroline Horn was with you before the 10 o'clock news, bringing you up to speed with the issues they're having with not only the seawall there, but other infrastructure up around that part of South Australia. Such a loved piece of our coastline. And the work the council is looking at having to do to try and make sure the infrastructure keeps up after it ages, decades old. Share your views on 1-300-222-891 or text 0467-922-891. Before the statewide soapbox, here's Russell Morris.

0: 13 minutes to 11. Russell Morris there with Sweet Sweet Love on 891 ABC Adelaide Mornings, right across South Australia at this time of the day. Thank you for the love for that song on the text line. Great choice, this person writes. And another offering here from Daisy. Read the music these days. Just listen to Russell Morris. The music and lyrics in the olden days were so wholesome and lovely. Why can't people sing nice songs like them these days? Keep your views coming in. 0467 922 891 is the number. If you want to have your say on the statewide soapbox, this is your chance.
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0: Good morning, Eugenia. Good morning, Eugenia.
7: Hi, Rory. How are you?
0: I'm very well. You'd like to talk about skills with us this morning.
7: Yes. I'm a shoemaker and there's hardly any of us left, so your skills shortage strikes a chord.
0: How long have you been in the game for, Eugenia?
7: So I've been making shoes for about 32 years. So I started when I was at school. I did work experience with some shoemakers and found an old Bulgarian master that I studied with in the 90s.
0: Just give us a sense as to what that training meant to you and how much you picked up.
7: Probably a lot more now in reflection. Like, I was a teenager when I found him, it just seemed like a natural progression to me. But looking back now about how rare that was and how unusual it is and how lucky I was. Because, he's obviously since passed on, as have

0: a number of the other teachers that I had. So, and yeah, no one left.
1: And on that, explain how you have seen the South Australian and even the Adelaide industry change over those 32 years.
0: So, you know, back in the day, I used to be able to go to a supplier that sold all the bits and pieces, and they'd just say, oh, help yourself to the shanks and whatever you want, and things were easy to source. And, yeah, and that's been getting harder and harder and harder, especially since the TAFE course closed maybe about 8 years ago. So without the need, you know, it becomes harder to get the material. So, yes, much more difficult, and people don't, you know, quite understand the perspective of just being able to have easy access to the materials.
1: Yeah. Can you give us a sense as to, you know, are you in a position with your business to potentially have an apprentice alongside you so you can continue to pass on those skills?
0: So it's never been something that I've been able to afford. And even with one of my original teachers, it was like an unofficial apprentice situation. And he wouldn't have been able to afford it either. So it... Yeah, I'd love to, and you know, if someone was willing to hear, you know, sit and watch and learn and soak in the information, that would be great. But I'd never be able to afford to pay someone. Like, you know, it's I barely am able to afford to pay myself. So.
1: And how has demand been, Eugenia, for what you do?
0: Yeah, great. Especially at the moment, you know, I've got on my books at the moment 5 customers that are flying in, especially from interstate, just to have their shoes made because it's the same Australia-wide and there's no one left. So I've always got work on.
1: Yeah.
0: There's always someone with unusual feet that needs shoes made.
1: Well, Eugenia, it's been lovely to hear your experience and sharing your views on the skills challenge. Thank you.
0: Thank you.
1: Eugenia there, who's been making shoes for more than 30 years, talking about the challenges when it comes to skills, in particularly in her profession. Let's now go to Brett at 7 minutes to 11. Hey, Brett.
2: Hi, Laurie. I was just fishing a real Frogley, which I got a lot of time for. I think he's a real mover and shaker of the state. I enjoy what he has to say, but I do have a disagreement with one of his points, and that being apprentices cop
1: So what are you're talking about here, Brett? Regarding the apprentices?
2: Yep, the apprentices and their working, paying for their way. What's the word that he was talking about? Paying their way through cost of living.
1: Yes.
2: Thank you. Cost of living. Got it. Got the cost of living. I feel that they don't really have a cost of living. I have a son and, I own a house. I don't own a house, but I pay all the bills. And all he really pays for is fuel going to work and his lunch. And that's about it. And sometimes he takes our lunch from here. So those apprentices, I think until they actually get out and they finally, hopefully being an electrician, he does make enough money to be able to buy a house, then he will really truly know the cost of living.
1: Yeah, Brett, how old is he, mate?
2: So he's 21. He finishes electrician and he finishes his apprenticeship in March. I mean... If anyone wants to fight that, please let me know because then I'll try and help him out as much as I can to set him up for life. You know, if he's paying something that's cost of living that I don't know about, then yeah, I'll help him out.
1: Yeah, stay with us, Brett, because we have a different perspective here on this on the line. This person writes: apprentices are complaining about $15 an hourly rate when they learn a trade. That is how much a single pensioner gets to try and keep a roof over their head, all utility costs, food in the belly, health cover, insurances and travel costs, you know, buses,

0: train and car. And most of us have worked, including being apprentices, for 50 plus years and getting very little thanks for that now. So a different perspective, Brett.
1: Yeah, well, I kind of tend to agree with that because they, those older people on the pensions, they are paying some kind of rent. If not, they're not owning their own house, then they're paying rates and electricity and water and emergency services. So I do feel for that pensioner. You know, they are copping the cost of living.
0: Yeah. Brett, thank you for sharing your perspective on 1300 222 891 as part of the statewide soapbox. Another text here from Steve over on KI. The skills shortage and data centre skills shortage is decades old news. The world has moved on. We need a futurist to tell us the skills that we need, not industry leaders. Housing, we could import laminated timber, prefabricated homes and apartments. The data centres of the future will be on the moon. Steve writes on 0467 922 891. Another perspective here on the text line from Bill. Roads, roads, roads. Adelaide's roads are in very poor condition. Even worse out in our regions. When are we going to get our roads fixed? Bill, thanks for that. We do talk about what is happening on our roads on a pretty regular basis here on the morning's program, but always happy to hear your views and putting that back on the radar for us to consider in the future as well. It is now 3 minutes to 11. Hello, Joe Laverty.
2: Well, the future is here, Rory, because I'll be talking about traffic on the radio this afternoon on 891 Afternoons, because a colleague of ours who lives in Glenelg was just trying to get to work at Collinswood in time to start the shift, and it took an hour and a half, and she was pulling her hair out by the time she got here.
0: From Glenelg.
2: From Glenelg to Collinswood in the car for an hour and a half. And that was the second day in a row. She said, this is untenable. I can't keep doing this every single morning. So we've put a sort of a work from home thing in place so that she can miss the bulk of the traffic because everybody's trying to get into the city at approximately the same time. We're going to have a look at what are the little tweaks or even the major tweaks around the edges of Adelaide's traffic systems that would really make a difference, even shave half an hour off, even shave 15 minutes off.
0: I know a lot of
2: people will have their views on this as well. So you can text on 0467 922 891.
0: We do know there's a lot of hope being put in what will happen and the improvements that will come as a result of, say, the Torrens to Darlington, which successive governments have spoken about for years. And we know that and even listening to Joe Sockhart, the Transport Minister in Question Time yesterday, the three tunnel boring machines, they're now going. I know you're a fan of the tunnel boring machines, Joe, as well. So that is just one project that they're talking about.
2: So send us, if you have tweaks that you would recommend, you can send it to me now, 0467 922 891. And Rory, it was almost exactly this time last year that you were talking to the Royal Australian College of GPs, the local representative, who was urging the government to please consider pill testing at festivals here in South Australia. That was almost exactly 12 months ago. Today, New South Wales has made it a permanent fixture of music festivals in that state after a 12-month successful trial. The ACT is also undergoing a trial, and they were actually the first to introduce pill testing in Australia. Is it time that South Australia starts testing for pills at music festivals? That's a question I'll have for our daily panel.
0: Joe Laverty, she will be in the chair from 12:30 today, keeping you company across the course of the afternoon, then, of course, followed by Nicola Bilehearts on Drive and Spence Denny on Evenings Today. Tina, thank you so much for your text as well regarding your experience as a custom shoemaker in the mid-north. I would love to read it all out, but I'm going to run out of time. I'll be back in the morning's chair tomorrow. Thanks for your company this morning, where you'll be hearing from Dr. Carl. News time.
3: ABC News with Matt Coleman. Police say a hiker reported missing has been found. The 66-year-old from New South Wales was in the Mount Rebarkamore National Park in the mid-north last night. She was travelling with a friend. A renewed search began this morning. Superintendent Paul Isherwood says she found a path through the park which led to search teams. He's told 891 ABC Adelaide the woman is in good health.
4: She's come out so well, but as I said, she's an experienced trekker and pretty good.

0: news on this occasion, so well done.
1: Relatives of victims of what's known as Adelaide's family murders have released a petition to lift a suppression order on the names of those allegedly involved. A group called The Family was linked to the murders of five young men between 1979 and 1983. The recently deceased Bevan Spencer von Einem was the only person convicted of one of the murders of 15-year-old Richard Kelvin. The Attorney General, Kaya Maher, says the state government has no objections to suppressions being lifted, but it's ultimately up to the courts.
2: Quite rightly, it shouldn't be up to politicians or the government of the day. It's the prosecuting investigating authorities who are in the best place to advise the court.
1: The state's deputy premier says work is continuing to get Whyalla's ageing blast furnace back up and running. It's been offline since April and will eventually be replaced by an electric arc furnace. It's estimated 400 jobs at the site could potentially be lost. Kaya Maher says the government is ready to do everything it can.
2: Yeah, it's clear that the blast furnace will close. It's not a matter of if it closes, it's when. The people who've worked so long, so passionately on the blast furnace are doing all they can to get it restarted.
1: The state opposition leader, Ashton Hearn, says she wants clarity on potential redundancies and the next steps.
3: We are in lockstep with the government. This is so important for the future of our state. We need to make sure that Whyalla is successful into the future, but it is, time is a ticking.
1: Children in Adelaide's northern suburbs will be able to access free Medicare-backed mental health services from today. They'll be available at Elizabeth Vale to children aged 0 to 12. It joins five other Medicare mental health services across SA. The Federal Assistant Minister for Mental Health, Emma McBride, says more than 25,000 appointments have been made so far across the five services.
4: One in seven Australian children experienced mental health challenges in the last 12 months, and more than half of mental health conditions develop before the age of 14, so really important to have earlier intervention and wraparound support.
1: An external investigation has found Telstra had insufficient engineering expertise at the time of its nationwide outage in July. Millions of Australians were without access for about 12 hours. A further eight missed 000 calls have been attributed to the outage. A report by Technology Audit Partners has found Telstra had not given the priority that a critical network capability requires. Two senior engineers were on mandatory stand down when the problem was identified, with insufficient knowledgeable staff on hand. CEO Vicky Brady says Telstra takes the report's findings seriously.
5: We know trust is earned through what we do next. That is why our commitment is not just to address the cause of this outage, but to use what we have learned to make Telstra stronger, more resilient, and more reliable for our customers.
1: Five Australians caught up in the Himalayan flood disaster have now been confirmed safe, with 38 others still unaccounted for. The Australian government says they had not had contact with families since the disaster struck and their welfare could not initially be confirmed. More than 1,000 people are now known to have died in the disaster that struck a week ago. UN spokesperson Stefan Dujarric says many thousands more are missing.
6: The response to last week's flash flood is entering a new phase, with authorities intensifying relief efforts and recovery operations. As of today, authorities have recovered more than 1,000 bodies, while 3,900 people remain unaccounted for.
1: Tyler Robinson, the man accused of fatally shooting prominent US conservative activist Charlie Kirk, has entered a not guilty plea. A Utah judge had already ruled that he should face trial on murder charges that make him eligible for the death penalty. Prosecutors have laid out what they call overwhelming evidence that a capital trial is warranted, but the defences argue the shooting did not meet the standards for a death penalty charge. South Australia's weather: Renmark, cloudy 20, Mount Gambier, shower or 2, 15, Port Lincoln, cloudy 17, Port Pirie, possible shower 18, Adelaide, cloudy, a top of 17 degrees, currently 14. Tomorrow, showers 17, Friday, showers 19, Saturday, showers easing 17. ABC News.
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16: Millie Robinson is a celebrant, the person you call on to help craft ceremonies for some of life's biggest events. And outside of work, she's kept busy as the mum of two young kids. Millie also helps support her dad, Jim Rogers. 5 years ago,

0: Jim was diagnosed with younger onset Alzheimer's. He was just 55. In the years since, Jim has become an advocate for living well for as long as possible with dementia. And to a large extent, that's been made possible by the love that he's surrounded with from his family, from Millie and her younger sister and brother, and from Jim's husband, Tyler. Millie and her dad have written a book together. It's called Holding On to Happiness. Hi, Millie.
1: Hi, Sarah.
0: Tell me about your dad, about Jim. What kind of person is he?
1: Oh, he is the most amazing person, and I use the word extraordinary. He has been through a lot in his life, and he's still one of the funniest and happiest and kindest people that I know. I truly admire him, look up to him. He's a very great and rare human.
0: He's a sociable fellow, your dad, is my impression.
1: Very sociable. Doesn't be quiet. Yeah, loves a chat. He's always, at the shops, he'll be the one chatting to the customer service. He just loves it.
0: It's 5 years into his diagnosis of younger onset Alzheimer's. How does that illness present today?
1: To be honest, we don't talk about it too much. We try and seize the day. But obviously there are those moments where it does come up. He'll forget things or, there'll be mood changes and things like that. For the most part, he's doing really well. He's responded amazingly to the medication, which we're so grateful for. But also there's a big elephant in the room that we can't get rid of. So, yeah, it's hard.
0: Is that medication mainly directed towards his sleep or what role does it play in managing the symptoms?
1: Yeah, it slows down the Alzheimer's, but it can only work for so long. So, yeah, he's responded really well to that, which essentially just slows down his life expectancy. He's on a few other things for sleep and things like that too.
0: And in terms of the sort of time you spend together, what's a typical day with your dad look like?
1: Oh, it can be, I'll pop over to his house and we'll go and get a coffee and go for a walk and we just chat about all things, life, the meaning of it, what's happening in our lives. He's so funny. He just makes me laugh so much. And then, we'll be playing with the kids and he's always around his grandchildren who are the light of his lives. And then, it's followed by a meal or, something like that.
0: In the lead up to his diagnosis, Millie, did you have any idea that something was wrong?
1: I knew something was going on. He was not himself. When someone's just thinking of other things sometimes and he was a bit distracted, I suppose, and he sort of let in that he was having some scans and some things with doctor's appointments, and so it just sounded a bit strange. So, I questioned him one day and sort of said, what's going on, and he told us bits and pieces, and then it all started to come together.
0: Do you think in the initial stages he was trying to protect you and your siblings?
1: Oh, for sure. Absolutely. And that's what he still does to this day. He's just, he's a hero, and I mean that in the nicest way. He just wants to protect us. We're still his kids, even though we're adults.
0: So tell me about what you remember of the day when your dad did actually tell you that this was the diagnosis that he'd been given.
1: Yeah, I remember I was upstairs in my house tidying my daughter's bedroom, and he rang me because he was in Sydney at the time and I was in Brisbane. And I could hear something in his voice, and I sort of said, what's been going on with all these tests? Have you got the results yet? Sort of pestering him. And then he told me, really calmly, and it's young onset Alzheimer's. And I remember just holding the door handle and just feeling like, the world just stopped and the floor just went away. I just honestly couldn't believe it. I didn't know too much about it at the time, but I knew.

0: enough that it wasn't a good thing. I sort of composed myself. We had a chat and just made sure he was okay. And, you know, we sort of said, talk to you later. And then I remember my husband getting home from work and telling him, and that's when I really broke, because I just couldn't even believe the words I was saying. And I still don't to this day. I find it unfathomable, to be honest.
1: Such shocking news to get at 55. What did it do to your dad emotionally at the time, getting that diagnosis?
0: It was heartbreaking. He went into quite a bad depression, just wanted to shut the world out, couldn't really face it. And everything we were learning about the diagnosis, particularly for him as well, you know, the words terminal and no cure and degenerative and all these types of awful words just really put him into a bit of a black hole for a while there.
1: What role did your dad's husband, Tyler, play in those early weeks and months in particular, really fit for all of you in the family?
0: Yeah, Ty was incredible for me and my siblings. Like, he would send us information and keep us in the loop on how Dad's going and just educating us, which, yeah, was a really hard thing to do. I remember him sending us, like, videos of people that have been through it. None of us had known anyone or heard of it, especially the young onset part. And then for Dad, he was and still is his rock. He, you know, listened to him. He was there in the middle of the night when Dad just wasn't coping. And then I remember Dad telling us one day, after a few months of really grieving the life that I suppose Dad was planning to have, and Ty sort of said, "You're missing life now, and you need to draw a line in the sand, wallow for another week and then move on, because you're missing these good times and you might have 5 years of more good times or one, you know, we don't know." And I think that was life-changing for Dad, and he did. He literally drew that line in the sand and moved on and put a positive spin on his life. And, yeah, thanks to Ty.
1: Your family hasn't always lived in Australia, Millie. Where did your dad grow up?
0: Yeah, so Dad grew up in a small town called Redditch in the Midlands in England. And, yeah, it's like what you see off the movies, very small, beautiful little houses, cottages, rolling green hills, you know, beautiful people. That's where he grew up.
1: Where did he meet your mum, Lorna?
0: Yes, he met my mum at school. They went to school together and so they knew each other. But they didn't start getting together until they went to these bug meets.
2: What is a bug meet?
0: a VW bug.
2: VW bug, okay.
0: Yeah. And they would go to these meets where there was hundreds of VW cars, and they'd all meet there and show off their cars, and then eventually they started riding to these bug meets together, and I think one thing led to another and the rest was history.
1: And then how quickly did they have you three?
0: Oh, they were together for a few years, I think, and, you know, they bought a house and then they ended up selling it because it did really well with the way the property market was going. And then they buggered off and travelled for a while and went through Europe, which is amazing. He's got so many amazing, funny stories from that time, and they just lived their best lives. And then, yeah, they came back to England, settled down, got engaged and married, and then they had me, and then my brother shortly followed after. And then they were done. They had, you know, the pigeon pair. They were happy. And surprise, surprise, my sister Daisy came along.
1: You can just tell that's a story that the eldest loves to tell.
0: Yeah. Yeah.
2: Maybe Daisy not so much. I'm not sure. So do you have that three children within 6 years or so,
0: yeah,
2: was it?
0: Three under three.
1: Do you have the sense that was a happy time in his life when you guys were little? I mean, busy and over,
0: yeah,
1: a little bit happy too?
0: I think beautiful chaos probably. Dad's told me so many stories. They'd have so much fun, and they were the type of people who said, you know, our kids aren't going to make us just stay at home. So we'd go out and do things with them, go, you know, see friends and family, and had those friends that were the uncles and aunties and all of that.
1: So what led your parents to move to Australia in 1996?
0: Yeah, so my dad knew someone, or my mum knew someone, who had emigrated to Australia. And I think in England, it's obviously very cold and grey, and people are sick all the time, and everyone sort of like looks down because it's raining. I don't know. They were seeing these photos from Australia, and this life just looked amazing. They ended up watching a TV program, and it was all about emigrating to Australia, and it just looked so idyllic. And I think, yeah, it just started as a wacky idea and came into fruition.
1: What do you remember about arriving in Perth?
0: Yeah, I remember being just amazed by the life in Australia, having a pool in the garden, like no joke, kangaroos bopping down the road in a place near where we lived in Perth. And just going to the beach, even the schools, you know, outside playgrounds, and eating your lunch outside and having to wear a hat. It was so unfamiliar and so amazing, I thought.
1: My guest on Conversations today is Millie Robinson. Millie has written a book with her dad, Jim Rogers, about the highs and lows of his life, including what it's like living with younger onset Alzheimer's. Your family were enjoying life in Perth for around 3 years. And then what did doctors tell your mum?
0: Yeah, so one day my mum found a mole on her leg when she was in the bath. And it was itchy and just not right. And Dad encouraged her to go to see a doctor. And I think they just said, you know, it's actually fine. Like, don't worry about it, but we can take a sample. And, you know, I'm sure it'll be okay. Go and live your life. Yeah.
1: It didn't end up like that. Unfortunately, your mum decided that she wanted the family to move back to England to be around family and friends. Do you remember her getting sick, Millie? Do you remember that period much? You were still only really young.
0: Yeah, my memory is a bit foggy with it all. But yes, I do remember her being sick when we moved back to England. I think the mole was such a fright, and it just made the family realised we didn't have the extended family around. If something terrible was going to happen, it was a bit of a wake-up call that you need your people close by. But, yeah, I particularly remember Christmas, and she would be walking around with a catheter bag and like a long skirt to cover it, and we'd sort of, as kids do, you know, what's that? Why, you know, I want to have a look. And she's like, it's nothing, it's lady things, I'll tell you when I'm older, not to worry us at all. But yeah, I remember that. But I don't remember her ever being too sick to look after us. You know, I think she was incredible that way.
1: Must be a really heartbreaking thing for a parent to have to tell their children that the other parent has passed away. How did that happen at your home?
0: My dad came from the hospital where she passed, and we were with my grandparents at the time in the family home. They had looked after us all day, and we had no idea what was going on. And he pulled up with my uncle, and we were all sat, you know, eagerly waiting for him to come home through the window. And he came in, and we were like, where's mum? Where's mum? Like, so excited to see them. And she wasn't there. And we thought it was a joke, like playing hide and seek, trying to find her. And then I remember Dad sort of telling us to sit down on the couch, and my grandmother was there. And he held all of our hands and told us the news that she had passed, and that she was gone and not coming home.
1: How did life change day to day for your family after losing your mum?
0: I'm very fortunate to say that my dad in that moment became mum and dad.

0: being very angry at life. Even Mother's Day was just excruciating, like to see the cards in the windows. I just hated it. Just always felt like something was missing.
1: You went on a bereavement camp, or a camp for bereaved kids, with your sister and brother. What sort of experience was that?
0: Yeah, it was a Brambles UK bereavement camp, and Dad went to the adult one and we went to the kid one, and we slept over, I think, for a couple of nights. And, you know, they'd set up all these activities to help you grieve the loss, and you'd meet other children who were going through the same thing, which was just remarkable because you just felt so alone. But, you know, we'd throw potatoes at the wall to release anger. We'd make little things like mementos to remember Mum. And I even remember making like this little first aid kit. So when we felt, you know, really sad or, you know, not right, that you could go to it and things like that. It was incredible.
1: A year and a half or so after your mum passed away, you know, your dad had been working so hard to try to make things as normal as possible for you at home, but he was struggling with the grief and the loss of his partner. And so your grandparents sent him off on holiday. Where to?
0: So he went to the Canary Islands for a much-needed break. He actually wanted us all to go, and my grandparents said, absolutely not. You are a shell of a human being. You need to go and have a rest.
1: And who did he meet on that holiday, Millie?
0: He met Tyler, who is now his husband of 25 years. Yeah, it's an amazing second part of the story.
1: Of course you weren't there, but what have you heard from your dad and Ty over the years about how that played out, that holiday meeting?
0: I mean, whether it's fate or, you know, I believe like my mum's put Dad there for a reason to meet this incredible person. But it was very organic. They, you know, just connected, and it wasn't about a romantic thing, you know. It was just they connected because they connected. They made each other laugh and lit up each other's eyes in that time, and they just couldn't stop thinking about each other. But they lived in separate places. Ty was from the UK as well, but from London. So that's about 2 hours from where Dad was. And after the holiday, they thought, you know, maybe it was just a holiday connection, but it wasn't. It was undeniable, and they had all these phone calls straight away when they got off the plane, which led to Dad driving down to London to meet Ty one day. And then, yeah.
1: What do you remember about the first time you met Ty?
0: The first time I met Ty, he was Dad's friend, and he arrived at the house with three ginormous Easter eggs, which were personalised for each, for me, my brother and my sister. So we naturally thought he was amazing. And then whenever we saw him, he'd have like these amazing gifts, and he was just awesome. He made Dad really happy. He would play with us. He'd talk to us. We'd just have a laugh. It was very relaxed. But yeah, he was Dad's friend.
1: Did he ever move in with your family when you were living in England?
0: So him and Ty's relationship was not, we were not made aware of their relationship. So I remember Dad saying to Ty, the only way this relationship is going to work is if the house next door goes up for sale. And no joke, it did. And Ty bought that house. And so they had front facing, it looked like, you know, Ty and Dad were friends, neighbours. But behind the scenes, there was a hole in the fence out the back so we could play in both gardens. And Dad and Ty could run to spend the night with each other. But to us, we just thought it was amazing that Ty lived next door.
1: When you were around 10, Millie, you did have a conversation with your dad in the car. What did you ask him?
0: Yeah, so they were together for a few years at this point and we still weren't aware. And then one of my friends from high school, her mum was in a relationship with a woman.

0: And I remember chatting to Dad, I think, you know, as a curious 10-year-old, thinking, well, that would be like you and Ty having a relationship. And Dad very abruptly stopped the car and swerved over to the side of the road and turned the engine off. And he told me everything. And he said, I'd never lie to you if you ever questioned it. When the time was right, I'll tell you. And he did. And I loved Ty, so I was so happy for him.
1: Really, that landed? It didn't disturb you or disrupt you at the time? I mean,
0: I took it quite well. Yeah, I took it quite well in our bubble, because at this point no one else knew outside. And maybe I just didn't know too much about it. I'm not sure. But, my memory is a bit faded as well. I remember my brother finding out, and he sort of was like, yeah, I kind of knew. So it was great to have him then to chat to about it. And Dad sort of was like, you know, it doesn't take things away from your mum. And he never wanted us to have sort of an evil stepmother. So it worked well for our family dynamic. But then when he told Daisy, she didn't take it quite so well at the time. They have an amazing relationship now. But, it was very much in our bubble, and it was for a long time.
1: Whose idea was it in this little bubble to make the move back to Australia?
0: So we, when we were finally all living together, we had some friends from Australia come and visit us, and they just left so

0: such an impact on our lives over the couple of weeks that they were staying with us. And when they left, me and my siblings were just distraught, and they were sharing so many incredible stories and how much my mum had loved it there and how much she wanted us to live there. And so as a joke, we were sort of like, we should go back. And the joke sort of got a bit serious, and me and my siblings were really like egging him on, Dad. And Ty was like, well, I've never been to Australia, so like I'd be keen. And I remember Dad chatting to my nan about it, and she was like, you know, it's an amazing place. You do what you need to do. And we all sat round a dinner table one day, and Dad sort of entertained the idea quite seriously, and he said, if you all say yes, we will go. And one by one we went round the dinner table and said yes. And then we said, and what about you? And he said, yes. And so we sold the house and we went back on a plane halfway across the world to where we were meant to be.
1: This time round you were a teenager. It's very different to move country schools at that age. How was it for you this time round?
0: Yeah, I think I was about 14 or 15 at this time. So I remember being really excited. I couldn't believe it. You know, we had a pool in the garden again and the beach, and it was so amazing. But yes, as a high school child, you know, ready to sit exams, that was really tough. I was doing in England, you know, French and German, and I loved language so much. And when I came to Australia, they said, well, you can do Japanese. And I was thinking, that's awesome, but I can't sit my exams. You know, I just felt like it was impossible. So those things were hard, and people had their friendship groups that you had to slot into. But amazingly, I connected with a beautiful friend of mine, Nicole, who was my pen pal for many years since the first time we were in Australia. And, she became one of my best mates again, and I slotted into the girl gang. So I was very, very lucky.
1: What did moving to Australia mean for your dad and Ty's relationship when you were in Perth? How did they present at that point?
0: At this point, Ty had changed his name, his last name, to Rogers, which was very romantic in our bubble, but to the outside it looked like he was Dad's brother. So the secret continued, and we went to quite a good Catholic school, and the relationship stayed under wraps because of that, and also they just felt we had been through enough and they wanted to protect us first and foremost, because back then, you know, you just didn't hear of people having two dads like you do now, which is phenomenal.
1: On Conversations, my guest today is Millie Robinson. She's describing life with her dad, Jim Rogers, who received a diagnosis of Alzheimer's 5 years ago at age 55. There's plenty more to this story after the news headlines. On ABC Radio, it's 28 minutes to midday.
2: Matt Coleman in Adelaide with ABC News. Police say a hiker reported missing has been found. A 66-year-old from New South Wales was in the Mount Remarkable National Park in the Mid-North last night. She was travelling with a friend. A renewed search for her began this morning. Relatives of victims of what's known as Adelaide's family murders have released a petition to lift a suppression order on the names of those allegedly involved. A group called The Family was linked to the murders of five young men between 1979 and 1983. The recently deceased Bevan Spencer von Einem was the only person convicted of one of the murders of 15-year-old Richard Kelvin. And children in Adelaide's northern suburbs will be able to access free Medicare-backed mental health services from today. They'll be available at Elizabeth Vale to children aged 0 to 12. It joins five other Medicare mental health services across SA. More news at midday.

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1: My guest on Conversations today is Millie Robinson. Millie is a wedding celebrant and mum to two young kids. She's also just written a book with her dad, Jim Rogers, about his life, including losing his wife, Lorna, and finding love again with his husband, Tyler. The book, called Holding On to Happiness, also shares what it's like living with younger onset Alzheimer's. Jim was diagnosed with the disease 5 years ago at just 55. Millie, you were describing how after your mum Lorna's death, your dad found love again, this time with a man called Ty. And when you were at high school, you, your sister and brother, and your dad and Ty all moved from the UK to Perth together. But at that time, your dad and Ty were keeping their relationship secret from people outside of the family. What was that like for you at the time? You know, having one sort of family inside your home and another version of it on the outside.
2: Yeah, it was a bit like a double life. So if we had a friend over, you know, as kids do, we'd have to sort of orchestrate, is Ty going to be upstairs and not know he's home, or are we allowed, you know, does it work? And they were obviously very welcoming, but yeah, we always had to sort of pre-plan it. Even if a friend just, you know, was popping in, you'd have a bit of anxiety because you'd be like, oh my God, is Ty here? Where is he? What's happening? What's the story? Has he just popped in? You know, and then we'd have the friend over and it would all go well, and then they'd leave and we could all be like, you know, he can come back downstairs.
1: Did you resent that at all at the time?
2: Oh, I think I just didn't know any different. And I don't know if I resented it, but yeah, it did make things hard in ways. I remember sometimes going to my girlfriends' houses and, you know, we'd just all rock up whenever and everyone was there, and it was just different for me. I just felt like I had a different life and I was different. I didn't have the mum and my parents, you know, Ty and Dad now as my parents. That was different too. So I just maybe felt like a bit of an oddball.
1: You began working in the music industry after school and moved to the East Coast, moved first of all to Sydney, and your dad and Ty ended up following you. And then they very much became a couple in public, including getting married. Tell me about that.
2: Yeah, it was amazing. I think, you know, we slowly started to tell people and everyone was so encouraging and, you know, got to know Ty and loved him. And yeah, we moved to Sydney and they used that opportunity to have their wedding in the UK. I think they had 120 people. And, you know, to see the love and support from everyone for their relationship, we had come such a long way. So it was so incredible to see. And then
1: What was that day like?
2: Oh, it was an amazing day. I think Ty had, he had me and my sister, his two or three sisters, as bridesmaids, so, and we all got ready together almost like as the ladies. We drank far too much champagne, had fresh strawberries and walked down the aisle. So much emotion was felt in that day. And I think as any wedding, you know, it's such an important day, but I think with what they went through, I mean, Ty, he was an openly gay man and he sort of had to go back in the closet for my dad. And that just shows like the amount of love they have. So that day was particularly special and a huge celebration.
1: In terms of you, you know, going ahead and building your own life, Millie, after years in Sydney, you and your partner moved to Brisbane. What brought you to Queensland?
2: So my husband's parents are in Brisbane and we'd come and visit them often. And we just really loved the Brisbane lifestyle. Sydney's incredible, but we were just feeling the hustle and bustle of it and was sort of keen to settle down. And we could trade our apartment in Sydney for, you know, like a decent house here. And, you know, we wanted to settle down and have the white picket fence and the kids, I think, yeah.
1: Had you always wanted to become a mum yourself?
2: No, I didn't actually. I was the courier girl and it was my sister who was, yeah, she was the motherly, she just, I don't know, like loved babies. I remember having friends in Sydney with babies and she was like, can I come? So she could, you know, see the babies. And I wasn't. I was like a career person at one point. I was not even sure it was for me, to be honest, until I met Elliot. And then things changed.
1: Did it change all at once or was it a kind of a gradual realization that this was something you wanted?
2: Yeah, it was gradual. I remember, yeah, I just had really big career dreams. I wanted to go and live in New York and things like that. So it just wasn't my calling. And then I think when we had been together for about 5 years and it was, you just grow up, I think. And I just wanted to settle down and yeah, I had met my person and it's cliche, but I just wanted, yeah, to settle down, have the house with the kids.
1: How excited were your dad and Ty about becoming granddads?
2: Oh, so excited. They say it's like their greatest job ever, being grandparents. Maggie, my daughter, is, yeah, just the light of dad's life. I think she's the first grandchild, but also she's the only girl. So they have a very special bond. But he just loves them all and, yeah, they were so excited.
1: And what about for you? I mean, when you lose a mum, then there are those events in life that bring that home again in a different way. How did having your own children bring home or return you to that loss of your own mum?
2: I reckon I have been re-grieving the loss of my mum through having my kids. I just didn't expect to miss her and also the person that I didn't know so much. I see, you know, so many grandparents picking up the kids at school and my daughter just doesn't have that. It was actually when Maggie started asking me about my mum, because I've got photos up and my dad calls her Nanny Lorna. So she's still part of our lives, but that's when it really hit me when she was asking me questions and I was sort of having to tell her all about it. And then she was worried something was going to happen to me too, so that was really hard. But just going through motherhood, not having that person to call or ask questions or relate with the tiredness and the breastfeeding and the what to do when you just don't even know what day it is. So I don't think I've ever missed her so much, to be honest.
1: And then in the midst of being a new mum, you hear this news that your dad has a terminal diagnosis, so losing that parent. How did that hit you in the sense of your experience as a mother, do you think, the news about your dad?
2: Oh, I just can't believe it. Yeah. It's so cruel and you just have to dig really deep. Like I just really cherish the time that I have with my dad now and in life, you know, I just try and be, you know, take each day at a time, but also I'm very mindful that life isn't guaranteed. So it just makes me realize how precious life is. But yeah, to lose both parents eventually at such a young age is just so sad. It's just so, so sad.
1: A lot of what you do work-wise these days is around joy and around future and around celebration. How did you become a celebrant in the first place?
2: Yeah, two of my best friends asked me to officiate their wedding. And at the time I had just had my little boy and I was like, no way. And then I thought, no, they've asked me for a reason.
1: Yeah, what do you think that reason was? Why did they ask you?
2: I remember them just saying like I'd be great at it and that I could hold a room. And I honestly thought they were crazy. And I said yes because I thought they've asked me for a reason. And I did it and we wrote the script and I, you know, did it on the day and just watching their love and marrying them essentially, it was just such an honour and such a beautiful thing to do. And at the time, you know, my music industry work was, it was really intense, late nights and really stressful, and so I was looking for a bit of a idea which would be good to do alongside raising my two children. And so this light bulb went off and I did the course.
1: Yeah, well, what's the process? How do you become a marriage celebrant?
2: It's quite a lot actually. So it's a 12-month course, but it's quite intense. I remember having to do about 12 simulation ceremonies.
1: Simulation ceremony.
2: Yeah.
1: So what did that, how did they play out for you?
2: Wrangling my very good friends and my dad and Ty many times and my family to get married. I've pretended to marry my sister, my dad like five times. It was so much fun.
1: I guess people can play out, you know, whatever crazy idea they have for the celebration if it's a simulation rather than the actual day.
2: It was so, so good. And it just, you know, got me to the place to feel comfortable speaking in front of others. There's nothing like, doing stuff like that in front of your nearest and dearest. It really gets those nerves, going.
1: And since you've become official and, you know, you're allowed to do weddings for real, what's the ceremony that stayed with you?
2: One of my absolute favourite ceremonies was it was in their country, just in a beautiful field. It was on one of their friends' properties. And the bride and groom were just super relaxed and so, so lovely. And they had, I think, a nine-month-old baby. And he was very much part of the wedding, and every time I said his name, he'd coo and caw, like it was so beautiful. Just this gorgeous musician playing beautiful, like acoustic music, and it was just really chilled. It was just, I just loved nature and being outside. It was lovely.
1: There is, of course, the legal part that a wedding celebrant does, but leaving that to one side, what do you see as the real essence of your role in those ceremonies?
2: Oh, I just love bringing people together. I think it's such a big thing for community, you know, just leaving life for a second and just celebrating these two people, I think is such a lovely thing to do. It brings so much joy. Life can be so hard. So to just, you know, for a couple of hours, just relish in happiness and good marriage and love. I think it's lovely. I'm, really grateful that I get to do it.
1: On Conversations, my guest today is Millie Robinson. Millie has written a book with her dad, Jim Rogers. It's called Holding On to Happiness. Since your dad received his diagnosis of younger onset Alzheimer's, he's made family time a real priority, though it sounds like for your family that's always been the case. Where do you spend time together as a family now? Tell me about the special place that you have together.
2: Yeah, so Dad, he bought a property in Mullaney and it's called Forget Me Not Cottage. It's named after him. And it's like a weekender essentially. So, we spend many weekends there, just by the fire, roasting marshmallows, eating delicious food that Ty's prepared all day. We love doing that together. We also go on family holidays. So we went to Bali and we're going on a cruise for Dad's 60th soon. So that'll be really cool as well. But just even at his house, you know, we'd just pop in and hang out there or one of our houses.
1: Would you say that his happiness day to day is like before he got the diagnosis or different? How do you think about his just experience of life at the moment compared to before the diagnosis?
2: Yeah, I really think he doesn't take a day for granted anymore. You know, if something bothers him, he'll sort of try and let it not bother him for as quick as possible, and not ruin his day, because time is so precious now. And a friend of mine actually said, you know, with dementia, like, today's the best you're going to get, because you don't know what tomorrow's going to bring, let alone the future. Because if that change happens in 24 hours, like, you'll never get that person back. So, yeah, just living like that, I think he just really tries to seize the day.
1: Whose idea was it, Millie, to write a book together? How did that come about?
2: Yeah, it was my idea. I just think his story is just so interesting, and obviously it's partly my story too. So whenever I've told people about my upbringing, people just can't quite believe it, especially now with this diagnosis that he's got. And he'd been on Australian Story and The Imperfects, and he's just an insanely good storyteller. And I've just said to him for years, like, you should write a book. This should be a book. I'm obsessed with reading and love writing. So, yeah, we just started it as an idea to sort of preserve his memories, and so the family would always have it, and a bit like in The Notebook, you know, one day to be able to read it back to him if need be. And, yeah, he was keen.
1: Was there anything about his story that was new to you?
2: It was really interesting to go back through the Tyler section, because obviously with their relationship being very quiet, you know, even in birthday cards they would sign off 381. So three words, eight letters, one meaning, love, I love you. So to go back and hear how they met, you know, and their love for one another has been one of the most beautiful things that I've got to hear from him. And there's a particular section in the book which is my favourite, and it's when my dad tells his dad about Ty, and the response, and how he just gave him the biggest hug, and he's like, to see you happy again after what he went through with my mum. He's like, you know, no matter what, we'll get through this together. So, yeah, I've learned a lot.
1: You know, your work these days as a celebrant is about new beginnings. And at the same time, you know, you're walking with your dad towards his end. It's a lot to hold. How do you feel about the future?
2: Trying not to look too far ahead, to be honest. I'm very much trying to just take one day at a time, and that's what we're encouraging him to do as well. But, you know, I feel like we're on a train, and that train, you know, we can try and slow it down and do all the things, but at the end of the day it's heading to that station, which none of us want it to go to. I don't know yet. It will be bleak, I'm sure. And then what kills me the most is having to share it with my kids, who don't know anything about it right now because they're so little. But, yeah, having to break their heart just, yeah, kills me.
1: What do you want to carry on from your dad, and I guess from your mum too, in the way that you parent your own two children?
2: Yeah, I think, you know, family is just so important, just always being there for each other, unwavering love, you know, no dream or idea is silly enough, just treating people with respect. I think he's taught me so much. And even things now I try and do, you know, just we eat dinner around the dinner table, and it's something that's very small, but it's connection, and you just hear about each other's days, you know, the hard stuff and the good. Yeah.
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Millie Robinson was my guest on Conversations today, and the book that Millie has written with her dad, Jim Rogers, is called Holding On to Happiness. This story was produced by Alice Moldovan and recorded on the lands of the Yagara and Turrbal peoples.

0: That's Paul Kelly with his song When I First Met Your Ma, which he first recorded all the way back in 1992. Paul's most recent album is called 70. And Conversations had a chat with Paul recently about his nearly five decades of songwriting. 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And if you've got a suggestion for a guest for Conversations, we always love to hear them. The best way to let us know is via our website. You can find a form there. The executive producer of Conversations is Nicola Harrison. I'm Sarah Kanoski. Thanks for listening.
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0: ABC News with Matt Coleman. Police say a hiker reported missing has been found. The 66-year-old from New South Wales was in the Mount Remarkable National Park in the Mid-North last night. She was travelling with a friend. A renewed search began this morning. Superintendent Paul Isherwood says she found a path through the park which led to search teams. He says the woman is in good health.
1: She's come out so well, but as I said, she's an experienced trekker and pretty good news on this occasion, so well done.
0: Relatives of victims of what's known as Adelaide's family murders have released a petition to lift a suppression order on the names of those allegedly involved. A group called The Family was linked to the murders of five young men between 1979 and 1983. The recently deceased Bevan Spencer von Einem was the only person convicted of one of the murders of 15-year-old Richard Kelvin. Attorney General Kaya Maher has told 891 ABC Adelaide that the state government has no objections to suppressions being lifted, but it's ultimately up to the courts.
2: Quite rightly, it shouldn't be up to politicians or the government of the day. It's the prosecuting investigating authorities who are in the best place to advise the court.
0: The state's deputy premier says work is continuing to get Whyalla's ageing blast furnace back up and running. It's been offline since April and will eventually be replaced with an electric arc furnace. It's estimated that 400 jobs at the site could potentially be lost. Kaya Maher says that the government is ready to do everything it can.
2: Yeah, it's clear that the blast furnace will close. It's not a matter of if it closes, it's when. The people who've worked so long, so passionately on the blast furnace are doing all they can to get it restarted.
0: The state opposition leader Ashton Hearn wants clarity on potential redundancies and the next steps.
3: We are in lockstep with the government. This is so important for the future of our state. We need to make sure that Whyalla is successful into the future, but it is, time is a ticking.
0: Five Australians have now been confirmed safe in the Himalayan flood disaster, while 38 others remain unaccounted for. Evelyn Manfield has more.
4: The ABC has been talking to the families and loved ones of these missing Australians, and they have been telling us that they've been holding on to hope, that they were really assuming that their family members and friends and loved ones over in Nepal and Tibet were alive, that they just couldn't get contact with anyone, and that was why they didn't know. And for some of these families, the morning, amazing news. Five Australians who were thought missing have now been found alive since yesterday, taking the missing toll of Australians to 38.
0: The US has been exchanging strikes with Iran in the most serious escalation in weeks. Jono Wakeley has more.
5: The strikes follow the first exchange of fire since July, when the US said it had targeted Iran in retaliation for laying sea mines in the Strait of Hormuz. Since then, US Central Command says it's completed its latest wave of attacks, targeting air defense sites, radar systems, maritime assets and facilities, and mine laying capabilities. The Iranian Red Crescent says five people have been killed and 50 wounded.

0: wounded at a wedding near the coast on the Strait of Hormuz. The US military says it's aware of reports of civilian casualties in that strike, noting that those reports come from Iranian state media and assuring that the US never targets civilians.
1: Pacific leaders look likely to endorse a new plan to try to tackle surging drug smuggling in the region at the Pacific Islands Forum in Palau. Foreign Affairs reporter Stephen Jedgetts is there.
2: There's a new initiative that's going to be discussed today. It's called the Wanga Moana Initiative. The absolute details of this, or the full details of this, aren't entirely clear at the moment. But what it seems to be is basically a large initiative which is going to try and improve coordination between Pacific authorities and Pacific police across the region. As part of this, we're going to see more money plowed into surveillance, in particular aerial surveillance, by the Australian government. The total contribution, we're told, is around $600 million over between 4 and 10 years, depending on how you divvy it up, as well as additional money for training.
1: Australia's economy has grown faster than expected. According to the latest national accounts data, the economy grew 0.4% in the June quarter and 2.1% over the past year, seasonally adjusted. The Federal Treasurer, Jim Chalmers, says annual growth in Australia is as strong or stronger than every major advanced economy. South Australia's weather: Renmark, cloudy 20, Mount Gambier, shower or 2, 15, Port Lincoln, cloudy 17, Port Pirie, possible shower 18, Adelaide, cloudy, a top of 17 degrees, currently 15, tomorrow showers 17. ABC News.
3: This is The World Today. Hello, I hope you're well. I'm Andy Park, coming to you from Gadigal Land in Sydney. This Wednesday, new data shows the economy defied expectation, growing 0.4% in June. And one newly opened Australian cafe is much more than flat whites, Vegemite and avocado on toast.
4: Strawberry gum and myrtle, sauces and syrups and chutneys and stuff like that as well. As well as old man saltbush on top of chips and stuff, like just little twists here and there, just to give it, you know, some cultural background.
3: The desperate search for Australians missing in Nepal continues, with relatives and friends travelling to the region while others desperately try to gather information from home. Five Australians have now been confirmed safe in the Himalayan flood disaster. But there are grave concerns for the 38 others who are still unaccounted for. The death toll in Nepal has exceeded 1,000 people and close to 4,000 are missing, as Stephanie Smale reports.
5: Brisbane man Sanjaya Apreeti is determined to get more information about his missing friend, Bhavan Kumar Raval.
6: Working tirelessly to understand and brings the hope to the family.
5: He says the husband and father was due to cross the border from Nepal into Tibet around the time the flood hit the region.
6: It's a heartbreaking moment for the families, and there is no words for us to describe on this catastrophic event what they have encountered. It's just so heartbreaking at the moment, and we are just helping out there anything that we can do.
5: And so you said the community was rallying together. What sort of things are you doing to support the family?
6: I was born in Nepal, born and raised in there, and obviously I have got lots of families, and I'm also talking to the local news reporters out there, reaching out to the multiple different departments just to gather any source of information. We're doing everything we can.
5: As the death toll climbs, rescuers are carrying the bodies of unidentified flood victims to a burial site in Kathmandu. There's been some good news for the families of five Australians now confirmed safe, but many more are unaccounted for.
7: We still hold grave concerns for those 38 Australians who are still missing.
5: The Minister for International Development and Multicultural Affairs, Anne Ali, says the federal government is making every effort to track down the missing Australians. She says the Emergency Appeals Alliance has collected $3.5 million in donations from Australians since the disaster, helping to get supplies where they're needed, including an RAAF plane load from Queensland.
7: That aeroplane has essential supplies, including things like solar lights, including hygiene products, including tents and shelters as well. That's due to arrive today. The $8 million of aid has been distributed through our local partners, but also local NGOs as well.
5: Nearly 15,000 people are isolated in northern Nepal after the floods ripped up roads and destroyed power sources and communications. The conditions are hampering rescue efforts for hundreds of workers trapped inside the region's hydropower tunnels. Civil engineer and tunnel expert Chris Cooper says there is a chance those workers are still alive.
8: There have been collapses in tunnels where people have survived 6 or 7 days. If people were lucky enough to be in an area where they had a large volume, like an underground powerhouse, the other side of the story as well is water. It might be possible that they found a freshwater source.
5: He says there is still hope, but timing is everything.
8: I think if it goes on for another couple of days, then we might be moving into more of a recovery situation rather than a rescue situation.
5: Back in Kathmandu, hundreds of Nepalis have braved torrential downpours to hold a candlelight vigil at the burial site for the unidentified victims.
9: This is my respect to gratitude to them. That's why I'm here.
5: Fresh garlands of flowers and candles have been placed at the edge in memory of those now buried at the site.
3: Stephanie Smale there, and the ABC is supporting the Emergency Action Alliance member charities and their local partners based in Nepal. If you'd like to make a donation, you can head to abc.net.au/gives. Well, with the very real threat of another potential landslide in the future, what early warning mechanisms failed in this disaster and what systems could be put in place to help save lives next time? There are such systems in place in other parts of the world which work. In the Swiss village of Blatin, monitoring enabled authorities to evacuate residents before a massive rock ice avalanche swept through the region in 2025. And in Iceland, monitoring and emergency protocols allowed more than 800 people to escape sudden glacial floods during a 2010 volcanic eruption. For more, Prashida Kachiwada is a postdoctoral research fellow with the School of Engineering at Swinburne University of Technology and joins me. Prashida, how do these early warning systems actually work?
10: So for the early warning system, we often call it eyes and ears for the disasters. And what it means is eyes mean we need the satellite, a proper satellite, which is regularly monitoring the area. And ears mean we need sensor in ground so that, you know, it can send signals, any like small changes, any small vibration, those changes to the satellite. And then we need to process all those data in a station somewhere. So that proper facility is not there in Nepal at the moment. So what happens now is there are a global system in place, but they will only be passing through that region every 3-4 days. And also, they will only collect information if you give the command to them. And as we don't have the dedicated satellite, like dedicated mean only like capturing 24/7 for that area, it's really, really hard to get the actual data, you know, real-time data that we can use for early warning system. The other one is sensor, because there what happened was the force station got hit, and whole of the infrastructure was swept away by the flood. And then the network providers, you know, provided SMS to all the people around there. And then that helped a lot, I would say, downstream further away, like 70, 80 kilometers away. But the first 40, 50 kilometers that the flood traveled in about like 35, 40 minutes, they were not able to get any sort of warning. They were not prepared as well. Like people didn't have any idea of evacuating or going to a higher land. So what we need now is a more advanced and more robust type of surveillance system, you know, that can provide early warning.
3: So you've obviously got struggling or aging infrastructure in a country like Nepal. You have the changing landscape and climatic conditions. With all of these sorts of challenges, how could the early warning systems for tragedies like this be improved in the future?
10: I would say rather than aging, it's more of a like we didn't actually design thinking of this hazard in place. You know, it was like most of the bridges that's been damaged, like about 25 to 40 of them. There are partial collapse as well as full collapse. So they were just built about 2 years ago. They were never built thinking like there will be glacial collapse and there will be flood like this. So we also need to work on that when we are now like, you know, planning for the long term. And about the early warning system, you can also put more of a like camera So you can measure the speed of the flow, the amount of debris it has.

0: has, and you can actually predict, okay, what sort of damage we are expecting from this, what sort of level of, water. Because what happens with this sort of terrain is, for the first 30, 40 kilometers, the river is really, really narrow. And after that, it gets bigger and bigger, like wider and wider. So there need to be a simulation in place, like a real time simulation, saying, okay, so at this stance, this is the width of the river, and we have this sort of elevation water level. So at this distance away, this is the situation, and we can expect this sort of damages, this sort of inundation. So that sort of system need to be in place.
1: Plenty to learn from for the next time. Prashida Kathiwada is a postdoctoral research fellow with the School of Engineering at Swinburne University of Technology. Thanks for your time.
0: Thanks, Andy.
1: I'm Andy Park. 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You can subscribe to the podcast to get all of our stories. Just search for The World Today. Well, the supply of cocaine to Australia is being tackled today at the Pacific Islands Forum in Palau. Australia is to invest $600 million into a law enforcement scheme. Foreign Affairs reporter Stephen Jedgetts joins me from Palau. Stephen, how is this investment by Australia being received there in the Pacific?
2: Well, it's very early days. And to be clear, Andy, this plan hasn't yet actually been formally endorsed by leaders, although we are very much expecting that it will be in the coming hours. Fiji's foreign minister was just doorstopped, in fact, coming into the meeting not that long ago. And he said he really hoped leaders would endorse this new plan to try and tackle drug smuggling. Now, the final shape of it is not clear. What we do know at the moment is what Australia is proposing to pour into this new initiative, around $600 million over the next sort of, five to 10 years or so. We know that that money will go towards additional aerial surveillance patrols. The government says it will also go towards ensuring that people who are staffing, for example, maritime security centres in places like Fiji and Samoa, as well as people within the police and other authorities, that their communications are tightened up so they can talk seamlessly in order to track vessels. And I suspect there might be some additional announcements to come with other outside partners, including the United States, also making announcements later today about how they'll pull into this plan. But I think the fact that you've got leaders trying to nut out a new initiative shows that they realise that they need to move with real urgency here. The sheer quantity of drugs now moving through the Pacific is pretty gobsmacking. Around 17 tons or so has already been seized this year, far more than the 5.5 tons seized last year. The only question is, will the announcements that are made today be enough to actually deal with this devastating problem and the increasing sophistication that drug smuggling syndicates are showing? I think we'll have to withhold judgment for now, at least until we see the shape of the final package.
1: And Stephen, climate change is also on the agenda, as it so often is in the Pacific. What are leaders there calling for?
2: Yeah, we anticipate a press conference a bit later today on climate change in the wake of a new UN report that is meant to be coming down very soon. That report is expected to show that the world is on track to shoot over 1.5 degrees. Now, in a sense, that is no surprise, but that data is nonetheless a sobering reminder to Pacific leaders, not that they need one, about just how profound a threat climate change poses, not just to future generations, but to the current generation. So we'll have to wait and see exactly what Pacific leaders say in response to that. But I would imagine there would, as ever, be pressure from the Pacific for Australia to show more climate ambition. Australia is, of course, moving to decarbonize, although not as quickly as the government would like. The real sensitive issue here remains Australia's gas and coal exports. And the fact, in particular, Australia continues to expand its gas industry for export. That is something that continues to make some Pacific leaders and many in Pacific civil society very unhappy.
1: And has this stoush over Taiwan's role in the Pacific Island Forum and obviously China's feelings toward that died down?
2: Yes, it seems to have largely died down now, though not totally. This, of course, really kicked off on Monday night at the opening ceremony when China's ambassador warned that there would be consequences, although he didn't exactly say what those consequences were, for the fact that the Taiwanese representatives here have been given a much more prominent role at this year's forum. That's because, of course, Taiwan maintains diplomatic ties with Palau, the host, unlike most Pacific nations. But then we came to the actual partners' dialogue meeting

0: yesterday, Chiambo, we are told by people inside the room, simply read out a pretty standard statement. He did call on all Pacific nations to respect the One China principle, as you would expect, but it was a long way from the blow-up that some Pacific officials were worried might occur in the wake of his earlier, more strident language in the week.
1: Foreign Affairs reporter Stephen Jedgetts in Palau. Well, hopes that a flare-up in hostilities between Iran and the US would be short-lived have been dashed, with the two countries engaging in further tit-for-tat strikes. US Central Command said it unleashed a wave of strikes in response to Iranian attacks on commercial shipping in the Strait of Hormuz and on American service personnel. Iran vowed to hit back hard and has said one US strike has killed at least four people at a wedding. Senior correspondent Barbara Miller prepared this report.
2: The Iranian Red Cross has released footage of what it says is the aftermath of a US strike on a residential area in Sirik at the southern end of the Strait of Hormuz. Authorities say a home where a wedding ceremony was taking place was hit. Ahmad Nafisi is the deputy governor of Hormuzgan province.
3: Unfortunately, tonight we witness another crime of the US in the country of Iran. Unfortunately, four citizens were martyred, among them a woman and a young child.
2: Sources in the region told the BBC the intended target of the strike may have been a telecommunications tower. US Central Command said only that it doesn't target civilians. CENTCOM said it had successfully completed a wave of strikes against Iranian military targets, including air defense and communication sites. An Iranian news anchor read a statement from the armed forces.
4: The more the terrorist US military persists in its malign activities in the region, the heavier the losses it will have to endure.
2: Defense systems in Jordan, Bahrain and Kuwait have since been activated as Iranian drones and missiles reportedly target American interests. The renewed hostilities come amid turbulence at the Pentagon, with the Army Secretary Dan Driscoll, the latest in a long line of senior leaders to either quit or be fired by the Defense Secretary Pete Hegseth. Brian Clark is a senior fellow at the think tank, the Hudson Institute in Washington, D.C.
5: Multiple positions are now filled by acting personnel, and those acting personnel have other jobs that are now not being done, or they're having to do both jobs, which is not good for the effectiveness of the decision making that's coming out of the Pentagon. And I think the thing that suffers usually in this is they'll focus on the war, obviously the current operations and current strategy, and their other job, which relates to longer term planning, is probably the one that's suffering.
2: And that level of turbulence with so many leaders showing the door or walking out the door.

0: going to get as we go into a period when they're going to have to come up with a more sustainable way to continue this war, and then at some point decide whether to continue it or to seek some alternative path.
1: Donald Trump is under increasing pressure to extract the U.S. from an unpopular war, with the podcaster Joe Rogan among those speaking out against it. Here he is discussing the president's recent declaration that Lake Ontario be called Lake America.
2: What's the purpose of changing the name?
3: Oh, could distract you from the fact that we're in a war that we can't win in Iran? Doesn't make any sense. Like, who cares? It's Lake Ontario. Well, it's a good name. We've had that name forever.
1: A stinging rebuke from an influential former backer.
4: Barbara Miller there. Back home now, and the Australian economy has defied expectations, growing slightly despite a cost of living crunch that's hit household spending across the country. The Bureau of Statistics June quarter GDP figures shows the economy grew 0.4% in the June quarter. For more, business correspondent David Taylor joins me now. David, what is the importance of this data?
5: Well, it's crucial, Andy, because it gives us a snapshot of how the economy was performing in the 3 months to June. It's important because a whole lot rests on it. And what I mean by that, of course, is that if the economy is showing that it's resilient and that people are still spending and the government's spending and businesses are spending, there's even more greater chance that the Reserve Bank might have to slow the economy down with higher interest rates. Then again, if the economy is shown to be subdued, well, it might mean that the rate hikes that we've had so far are actually doing their job. And that's been a crucial observation from the Reserve Bank of Australia. What have those rate hikes been doing? How have they affected the economy? And today's data, Andy, showed the economy expanded a little more than what was expected. So it was around a third of a percentage point. So we're looking at 0.3% of expansion. And at the moment, we've got the data showing us it's actually 0.4%. So the economy expanded 0.4% in the 3 months to June. Over the year, that rounds out to 2.1% growth, which actually is a little bit around trend or above trend growth for the economy. So what's doing the heavy lifting? Well, in fact, it was imports. Australians are spending more money on electric vehicles. Now, that may actually be in anticipation, the Bureau says, of a higher cost of living, costs with regard to the price of petrol and things like that. Maybe more Australians are switching to EVs to save themselves money in the future. The picture doesn't get much better, though, after that, because there was spending by households in pockets. But as I say, a lot of the spending from households comes from increasing imports, which actually detracts from GDP because you're not spending locally, you're spending and the money's going offshore. But if you look at business investment, down half a percentage point. So really, it paints a picture of businesses that are very reluctant to spend and shoppers, consumers, households spending in sort of sections of the economy. So the picture, economy doing a little bit better than we expected, but definitely signs of stress.
4: The big question is how the RBA might view this data point. How do you think?
5: Look, I think that the Reserve Bank has wanted to see the economy meet the demand that is being presented by businesses and consumers. And what I mean by that is the economy needs to expand, to produce, to function well enough that all the people that are spending out there, that meets supply, that demand meets supply. And really, over the past 12 months, there's been too much spending in the economy. The economy really hasn't been able to produce the goods and services needed to keep up with that demand. Andy, that leads to inflation. And to control inflation, the Reserve Bank needs to hike interest rates. And that's what it's done three times. So the question now is, okay, so if we've got demand sort of showing some signs of slowing but remaining resilient, well, what's the supply side doing? And the data today shows that productivity over the year to the end of June is actually negative, 0.2%. And when I talk about productivity, it's how well we can produce things without having to raise the cost for customers.
4: Business correspondent David Taylor there. Finally today, it's been said you have to taste a culture to truly understand it. So with that in mind, a newly opened cafe in regional South Australia is doing things a little bit differently. Whereas most takeaway shops sell hot chips with chicken salt, this one instead uses native salt bush on their chips and also sells kangaroo burgers and wattle seed scones, as Shannon Pierce reports.
6: It's a grand opening for a new cafe in South Australia's Riverland. But traditional owner and descendant of the River Murray peoples, Sarah Lindsay, explains the Indigenous-owned and run operation is about

0: just food.
1: There's generations of where language has been, you know, lost, and the introduction of being able to provide even ourselves with traditional foods. We know it growing up, we've had access to that from our elders, but here to be able to have a cafe, it's amazing.
0: She's the director of the River Murray and Mallee Aboriginal Corporation, which has renewed this long vacant site in the town of Glossop, about 200 kilometres northeast of Adelaide. They've built a new cultural centre, including the Nyamrapku Cafe, and its menu filled with native ingredients.
1: For the younger generation to be able to come in and have this, I mean, my grandchildren, I can't wait to be able to bring them up and show them that this is your country too, and this is, you know, we've got a cafe, we've got a cultural centre, this is leading the way.
0: The corporation's CEO is Les Harris.
2: Well, they've done everything from strawberry gum and myrtle sauces and syrups and chutneys and stuff like that, as well as old man saltbush on top of chips and stuff, like just little twists here and there, just to give it some cultural background. And just to have that element of difference in the food that they produce.
0: But beyond the flavours is a sharing of knowledge. The organisation's chair, Julie Cook, says it's hard to describe the feeling it gives her.
3: In a First Nations way, it's our kids starting to connect back to country, and they are learning the ways that we've been taught. So I don't know how to explain it to you, but it's a connection. But seeing our children out there eating kangaroo, tasting kangaroo, I mean, because we all know that they want to go to the takeaway shop and get takeaway, but eating food that we used to eat back in the days, it's been amazing.
0: One study by Southern Cross University found Australia's native food industry is worth $100 million, but it also estimates less than 1% of that revenue is returned to Aboriginal and Torres Strait Islander communities. Les Harris says that's where the River Murray and Mallee Aboriginal Corporation's cafe has a point of difference, and he believes the town will be better for it too.
2: Glossop has pretty much died since the close down of the high school. A lot of the businesses which were in Glossop have closed down or are no longer operational.
4: It's Les Harris, the CEO of the River Murray and Mallee Aboriginal Corporation, ending that report by Shannon Pierce. And that's all from the World Today team this Wednesday. Thanks for your company. Hope you can join me at the same time tomorrow. I'm Andy Park. Have a great afternoon.

0: Sonia and Jules for breakfast.
1: Glenn Nicholas is sitting right next to us. Normally he's been out performing. This is very much coming home, isn't it, Glenn?
2: I've always loved this mall.
1: What was it about the mall that made you want to stay here rather than go to Perth?
2: It was very similar to the malls that they have in Germany, because I had been busking in Germany. I had borrowed a guitar and I learned the three songs that you need for busking, Blowing in the Wind and the other two.
0: Breakfast with Sonia and Jules. 891 ABC Adelaide. 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
3: The sight and sound of strong men and women swinging axes at a block of wood.
4: Oh, it's frantic. And, you know, anyone who ever watches it is terrified they're going to chop their toes. But they're such professionals. They just chop through that wood in no time at all. It's incredible. That's one of my favourite sounds from the show.
0: Joe Laverty.
3: Listening to Andy Park from The World Today talk about chicken salt reminds me of our Essay in a Jar competition, particularly the staff entries, because Russell Torrens from ABC Classic, his entry has chicken salt. Our entries had to have a uniquely South Australian flavour. That's a good idea. I can't say that for the rest of us who have entered, things are going all that well. I did hear of one Spence Denny, who tried to make his chutney last night, I believe, and it was so bad he's chucked it all out and is going to have to give it another go. I think Jules, on his way out of the office, said, yep, I'll be doing that tonight. I feel like chutney is one of those things you have to give time for it to get good. Otherwise, you'll have exactly what happened to Spence last night. It'll make your face curl. It's so bad. I don't know anything about chutney, really. I'll leave that with the experts and we'll see what happens with the Essay in a Jar competition at the show. But if you are very good at baking scones or

0: somebody you know, very good at baking scones, this is a competition for them. It is the 891 and CWA Great Scone Bake Off. You just have to drop off a plate of scones tomorrow morning to the ABC building, and the winner of the best scones gets a family pass to the Royal Adelaide Show and a Devonshire tea at the SACWA Cafe at the show. So it's a pretty nice prize, and, you know, it's fun making scones if you think you're pretty good at it. And I have no idea how many people are entering. It might just be two people. So you have I think you'd probably have a good chance of winning if you'd like to enter. If you'd like more information, go to the website abc.net.au/Adelaide. Scroll down the bottom, you'll see a picture of some big, beautiful scones with bright strawberry jam on the top. It looks delicious. And all of the information is there. It's just after 12:30. And yesterday, it took a colleague of mine close to an hour and a half to get from Glenelg to the ABC building in Collinswood. The traffic was that bad that by the time they got here, they were stressed, especially because the same thing had happened the day before. Adelaide is no longer a 20-minute city. That's been the case for a while now. It was in 2019 that Casey Briggs, the ABC's Casey Briggs, spoke to the Traffic Management Centre, who said it's more like a 25 to 30-minute city now. That was in 2019. That was before the post-COVID boom in population that Adelaide's gone through. So I'm thinking 30 minutes is probably the minimum now, right? It's got to be more than that. So how much, if you've been here for long enough, how much extra time are you spending in the traffic compared to, say, a decade ago? And in your experience and what you've observed, what, if anything, can be done to fix it? You can let me know on 0467 922 891. I have already received a few texts on this. This says, if your co-worker had taken public transport, would it have been quicker? If not, why not? Make public transport more efficient and we will leave the petrol guzzlers at home, says this text. So more on this after the news. Oh, sorry, before the next news. I hope you can stay with me for that. And here are some tunes you'll be hearing today.
1: You're with Joe Laverty. We were.

0: You're listening to Joe Laverty.
1: Love those tunes. I hope you hang out for a little while. So we've just gone onto the map, and it looks like in answer to the question of what kind of difference would public transport make, if you left from Glenelg to the city now, it would take about an hour on the trams or the bus. But if you're in a car, it's about 45 minutes, apparently. And that's right now, not necessarily at peak time. So, I mean, we have to weigh up, why would you take public transport then if you were going to be able to get here faster in a car? And I think that's what everybody thinks, at the same time making everything worse. It's 25 to 1 on our daily panel, a call for you and me and everyone to immerse ourselves in our amazing creatives in the state. One of our guests is going to try and persuade you to go to a theatre or an exhibition or a gallery and really immerse yourself. So when was the last time you did that? Went to somebody else's creative space and really took the time to enjoy it? I went to State Theatre's commentary at Dunstan Playhouse, and I marvelled at how so few actors could play so many different characters. It really took me half the show to realise there are only about 5 people in the show, but they're all playing different characters. They were just so good at the storytelling. So when was the last time you immersed yourself in a creative space? What was it? And did you enjoy it? Let me know. 0467. 0467 922 891, and the telephone number 1300 222 891. I'm Joe Laverty. It's coming up to 20 to 1. Last night, 12 PhD students at the Adelaide University took part in the 3-minute thesis grand final. They had 3 minutes to present their research to a live audience through spoken word and one PowerPoint slide. No props, no extra seconds, no songs allowed. And Deb Tribe was the moderator, so she was brutal. 3 minutes, Deb knows how long 3 minutes goes for. Bang, you're done. The winner was PhD student Emily Phipps, who is a passionate cancer researcher. Congratulations, Emily.
2: Thank you.
1: So it must be difficult to distill years of study and research into a 3-minute presentation that anyone can understand. How difficult was that?
2: Yeah, it was really difficult. And that was one of the questions last night, actually. Someone asked, how long did it actually take you to make the 3-minute speech? And it's been months of preparation. So it's been a struggle, especially putting medical terms into everyday language was probably the hardest part.
1: Months. Well, it paid off in the end because you were the winner. And can you tell me what your particular area of interest is?
2: Yeah, so I look at triple negative breast cancer, which is a very aggressive subtype of breast cancer. It doesn't have the same receptors as other subtypes. So the only treatment is chemotherapy, but a lot of patients become resistant to this treatment. And so my research is trying to understand how these cells become chemo-resistant.
1: Now, you only had 3 minutes to present your whole thesis. 3 minutes it feels like a long time when you're doing it, but when you're listening to a 3-minute song, it goes pretty quickly. Do you want to try and give us your 3-minute thesis now and see how we go?
2: Yeah, sure. I'll give it a go.
1: Okay. Take it. I won't time you. You just do it at your own speed.
2: Sure. So every year, thousands of women are diagnosed with triple negative breast cancer, one of the most aggressive forms of breast cancers. Unlike others, it lacks the targets necessary for specialised treatment. So chemotherapy is the primary treatment option. But there's a major problem. Not all tumour cells are identical, even within the same patient. So, while chemotherapy destroys many cancer cells, some survive. And these surviving cells are able to continue growing and eventually cause treatment failure. This is known as chemo resistance, and it's one of the biggest challenges for patients with triple negative breast cancer. My research investigates how these cancer cells survive. Imagine the tumour like a house in the middle of a tornado. The tornado represents chemotherapy. Most cells should be destroyed in this storm, but Some survive. The question is how? Inside the house is a survival mechanism called autophagy. You can think of autophagy like a toolbox that the cells use to repair themselves during the storm. But who opens the toolbox? My research focuses on a protein called PKC delta, which can become activated through a process called phosphorylation. You can think of activated PKC delta like someone turning on a survival switch. My research suggests that when that switch is turned on, the cells gain access to their toolbox and use it to survive chemotherapy. To test this idea, I have compared triple-negative breast cancer cells that can and cannot turn on this switch and treated them with chemotherapy. By measuring cell survival, we have shown that cells with the switch turned on are able to survive chemotherapy. Then, when I looked more closely, I discovered that these same cells have higher levels of autophagy following treatment. Together, these results suggest that cells with activated PKC delta are able to turn on autophagy, helping explain why some cells survive chemotherapy while others don't. Now, I want to uncover exactly how the cells turn on this survival switch and whether blocking it can prevent the cells from activating autophagy. If successful, this could lead to more effective treatment options for triple-negative breast cancer patients, because if we can understand how the cancer cell survives the storm, we may finally learn how to stop it.
1: That is very good. That's very good. Emily Phipps, a PhD student. I understand you almost didn't even get into this field. Is that right, Emily?
2: Yeah, so my background is in nuclear medicine. So molecular biology is all very new to me still.
1: Why did you choose molecular biology over nuclear medicine?
2: So I still work in nuclear medicine as a technologist part-time, but I really wanted to study medicine after graduating, but I didn't do well in the GAMSAT. So then I was looking at PhD projects and I found this project and I just thought it was really interesting and I applied and I got in. And yeah, I've liked it ever since.
1: When you discovered the thing, I'm going to use words like thing here. I hope you don't mind, Emily Phipps, but when you noticed the switch inside the cell, was that a eureka moment for you?
2: I didn't notice the switch. So that was my supervisor that noticed it. But everything that's come after that was definitely, yes, a eureka moment.
1: Wow, it's pretty cool. So what's next for you, Emily?
2: So I've got 1 year left of my PhD. So hopefully I submit my thesis next year. And then after that, I would still like to study medicine. So another 4 years.
1: Well, it'll go like that. It'll go like a blip, Emily. Thank you very much and congratulations on winning the 3-minute thesis grand final.
2: Thank you.
1: See you later. PhD student Emily Phipps, whose presentation Turning on the Survival Switch won the inaugural Adelaide University 3-minute thesis grand final. It's 12:45 on 891 ABC Adelaide. And New South Wales has just made pill testing a permanent fixture at music festivals in the state following a 12-month trial. Pill testing at these festivals has always been controversial. It actually started in Europe in the 1990s. In Australia, we had our first trial of pill testing at Canberra's Groove in the Moo 8 years ago. I was there at the time. It was incredibly controversial. The public howled down. During that trial, though, there were 85 substances tested, and some of those tests found that the pills that were tested contained absolutely lethal N-ethyl pentylone, which has caused mass overdoses around the world. So for those people who didn't take those 85 pills, it was a pretty good outcome. So with New South Wales now making this a permanent fixture at music festivals in that state, should South Australia follow suit? That's one of the conversations on your daily panel, which will be with you in about 20 minutes from now. Hope you can stick around. It's 12:45, 891 ABC Adelaide with Joe Laverty.

0: Pete Murray opportunity on 891 ABC Adelaide, your afternoon show with Joe. How is the traffic in your area? How have you noticed it changed over the last, let's just say, decade? This text says, Joe, Northeast Road already busy before 7 a.m. Adelaide is just one big car park. I would not like to be a bus driver these days. My father was a bus driver. Traffic was not as bad back then, says Arthur. Another text says, more time in traffic is more time to listen to 891. That's nice. Thank you very much for that. We're going to be exploring this right after this.
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0: Is your peak hour commute taking longer than you remember? Yesterday, a colleague took nearly an hour and a half to drive from Glenelg to Collingswood. They were frazzled by the time they got here. The same had happened the day before. And it's unfortunately something that is growing as a problem in Adelaide. Adelaide has consistently held the top ranking for slow commutes, slower than cities with far higher populations. So why? Why is this happening? How can it be fixed? Steve's listening in KI. You've sort of been thinking about this for a while now, have you, Steve?
6: Sure have, Joe. How are you?
0: Very well.
6: I was working with the former Lord Mayor, Martin Hazy, who is a self-confessed tragic when it comes to motor vehicles. And he wasn't too happy with the way traffic was not flowing in the CBD. And he wondered if we could do something about that. And we did have a network of optical fibre that the council owned that runs through all the city. And we thought, well, what if computers could control the sequencing of traffic lights? And when we looked around the world to see what was going on, Carnegie Mellon in the United States, they had already developed some AI that did exactly what we were thinking. And so our thought was, and the university had just opened up a campus in Adelaide, which was quite a coincidence. But we engaged with them, and the idea was that the traffic cameras that Transport SA have already got on traffic lights around the city.
0: Yes.
6: They just look at

0: traffic. They don't do anything about the traffic. They do not like messing with the sequencing of lights because apparently it takes too long for a human being to reset them. But this AI, it can monitor blockages, change the sequencing of the light, and the AI is running over the optical fibre, and then it can even change the sequencing of the lights further down the network so you don't just create another blockage. It clears the intersection and then instantly returns, resets all the traffic lights back to their normal settings.
1: See, Steve, this is the kind of AI intervention I can absolutely get behind. Do that. Turn the AI on. Thank you, Steve. Another text says, regarding travel time, I'd like to thank the SA government on building a north-south motorway and northern expressway, which actually increases your time when compared to taking the alternative routes. 8 minutes away from the latest in the news, Dr. Andrew Allen is a senior lecturer of urban and regional planning at Adelaide University. Well, you just heard what Steve said there. Is it as easy as getting AI involved, Dr. Allen?
2: Oh, hello, Joe. Welcome to you and your listeners. There is already a computerised system called the SCAT system. That's an operation, particularly along something like Anzac Highway, although you might not notice it with the construction work going along there. Look, it's early days yet. AI hasn't really been specifically applied in the way that you might think. But potentially AI, the way it fulfills calculations very quickly and can be used for forecasting, I guess that's where its power would lie. So potentially down the track, but I don't think it's been done in a systematic way. The congestion you see on our road system suggests it's not being applied.
1: No. What's it called, the SCAT system? As in what we call animal droppings, SCATs.
2: Basically, it coordinates your green light phase. So you get a wave of green along an arterial road. Before the roadworks on Anzac Highway, you would have noticed that if you're sticking with the speed limit, you might get, mostly green lights. It doesn't usually give you full greens, though. Because they have to coordinate that with the intersections, and they try and balance the best possible outcome across the road network. That's usually the traffic control centre in Norwood that's managing that.
1: So there's clearly a lot of factors contributing to slow peak hour traffic. What are the main problems that we have in Adelaide?
2: Well, just the growth of Adelaide. Like, we're now 1.4 million people across the metropolitan area. So we've had a couple hundred thousand extra residents being added over the past two decades. And a lot of that growth is not... We're seeing some high-rise in the city centre and a bit of densification in the inner suburbs, but a lot of it's going out to outer suburban locations. Public transport's not so great, so people are driving in their cars, and that pressure is apparent on the road system. You're seeing a lot more traffic. Plus, we've also, we've got a lot of roadworks, the Torrens to Darlington project. There's a lot of disruption in that corridor. Diversions, lanes being cut down. We've also had the 40K school zones being introduced during peak periods for schools. So whereas traffic might have moved along at 60 if they could, they're now restricted to 40. I mean, that's a good thing for road safety, but some roads you're getting maybe half a dozen of these school zones, which is keeping the speeds down. But we haven't seen as much investment in public transport along the way to compensate for the increased population growth. So people are, using their cars a lot more.
1: Yes, well, we were comparing how long it would take to get from Glenelg to the city via tram or bus, and it was about... I think an hour was what we looked at in peak. But if you took a car, it was about 45 minutes or so on a regular day. What needs to change, Dr. Allen, to make it better?
2: Well, some of this will change when the Torrens to Darlington, that project is completed. At times we're seeing only one lane going through in each direction. when that's resolved, flows will be a lot better. There'll be a lot less disruption. There's also a lot of associated signage work, electronic signage work going on along Anzac Highway. I think there's about three or four different areas where you're slowed down to 40, not for schools, but for the roadworks they're doing. I think there's only one or two school zones along there. But the school zones we can't do anything about with the current arrangement. But certainly the construction associated with the North-South Motorway project, when that's completed, things will improve, at least in that area. School zones, maybe there's a different, better way of managing that. I think maybe AI usage could help, and electronic signage that's more reactive to actual need for the 40K to be introduced.
1: There's always a call as well from those who would advocate for active transport for kids to stop being dropped off at school, which accounts for a lot of traffic around school zones. If you can walk to school, ride to school, get the cars off the road, that would probably help as well. Dr. Andrew Allen, thank you very much for your time, Senior Lecturer of Urban and Regional Planning at Adelaide University. We're just a few minutes away from the news. Michael's in McGill. You've got some anecdotal evidence of how bad the traffic has become. What's your experience?
3: Firstly, my experience is I can get from McGill to Glenelg in 30 minutes on a Sunday morning at 8 o'clock.
1: That's right.
3: Andy, I left Adelaide to go to America in 2000, came back 12 years later. And I tell you what, the big difference in traffic between LA traffic and Adelaide traffic is, chalk and cheese. But as a local, yes, I even remember back in the 90s how traffic was changing. It's just a growth of having more people. And it's a shame that the state transport didn't recognize that way back then to actually increase the roads by having more traffic volume going through the roads. And now, one good example, McGill Road. It was a two-lane road, and then they decided to make it into one lane. And, of course, as you know, who wants to sit in one lane with bumper-bumper traffic? That's one very good example on the east side of Adelaide.
1: Thank you very much for that, Michael. Join the conversation. 1300 222 891 is my telephone number. I've got a lot of text to get through as well. After this, our daily panel, where we're looking at Australia's property market, which is in a downturn. Reported by the ABC that it's spread to 93% of suburbs in Australia's capital territories, the capital cities, I'm sorry. And in Adelaide last month, there was a drop of 0.8% over a quarter. Sorry, that was in a month. Over a quarter, it was 1.6%. And it's still, although, ahead by 8.6% in Adelaide in terms of home growth. So we are going to hear from a real estate agent who is second generation and has seen it all about what the future looks like.
4: Good afternoon, Sarah Maunder with ABC News. Relatives of victims of what's known as Adelaide's family murders have released a petition to lift a suppression order on the names of those allegedly involved. A group called The Family was linked to the murders of five young men between 1979 and 1983. The recently deceased Bevan Spencer von Einem was the only person convicted of one of the murders of 15-year-old Richard Calvin. Attorney General Kaya Ma told 891 ABC Adelaide the state government has no objections to suppressions being lifted, but it's ultimately up to the courts.
5: Quite rightly, it shouldn't be up to politicians or the government of the day. It's the prosecuting investigating authorities who are in the best place to advise the court.
4: Five Australians have been confirmed alive in the Nepal-Tibet flood disaster since yesterday morning, while 38 others remain missing. Evelyn Manfield has more.
6: So one of those people we were reporting yesterday who was found in Tibet, another person has been found in Nepal, and then three people weren't in the crisis zone, we're told from government officials, but they hadn't been able to get in contact with their family or anyone, and they've now been found. So that takes the number of missing Australians down to 38. So some very welcome and remarkable news for those families back here in Australia who've been anxiously waiting for news about their loved ones. Of course, there are still 38 missing Australians, and the government says they hold grave concerns.
4: A 66-year-old New South Wales woman has been found after going missing in the Mount Remarkable National Park in SA's Mid-North last night. Police say the woman was found uninjured at 10 o'clock this morning and didn't need medical treatment. She failed to return from a hike yesterday afternoon, prompting a late-night search by Polair and local crews. Federal Treasurer Jim Chalmers says he's really disturbed by the content social media algorithms are presenting to Australians. Leading consent advocate Chanel Kontos is delivering a speech at the National Press Club, where she's making the case for opt-in algorithm models. The federal government has previously signalled it's looking at ways to give Australians more control over what they're served online. Mr Chalmers says he'll work with his colleagues to try and tackle the issue.
7: I find it really disturbing, the rubbish that is fed to our kids and to our population more broadly with these algorithms. It's not my key focus today because of these national accounts, but I'll work with any part of our cabinet and anyone who wants to consider whether we can do better here.
4: Australia's economy has grown faster than expected, raising the prospect of an interest rate hike as soon as this month. GDP rose 0.4% in the June quarter and 2.1% over the past year. The Reserve Bank left the cash rate unchanged at 4.35% last month. Ben Udy is the lead economist for Oxford Economics Australia and says it's not a matter of if, but when the RBA will hike rates this year.
8: The RBA has clearly shown a preference for wanting to see the full quarter of inflation data in particular before they pull the trigger. And so we're expecting the RBA to hike rates in November, but given today's data, the September meeting is definitely in play.
4: Pacific leaders will likely endorse a new plan to tackle surging illegal drug smuggling in the region. Foreign Affairs reporter Stephen Jedgetts has more from the Pacific Islands Forum in Palau.
9: Now, we honestly don't have a full sense of exactly what the full picture of this is yet. We've only got a partial glimpse. We know, for example, that Australia is going to tip in around $600 million over the coming 5-10 years in order to ensure this is properly funded. It's going to involve, on Australia's side, more funding for aerial patrols, plus training that will allow some of those maritime surveillance centres and hubs, as well as police forces across the region, to coordinate more effectively. But I suspect that's not the only contribution we'll see today. We'll see other nations also making their own contributions, potentially including the United States.
4: A South Australian seafood company says Southern Rock lobster exporters are being left in the dark by China as this year's catch season begins. The 2026-27 season started yesterday, although rough weather meant only a few boats were able to head out to sea. Ferguson Australia's Andrew Ferguson says this season's catch is predicted to be strong, but it's getting harder to set prices for export. He says questions over Chinese demand are creating uncertainty.
10: It's got so hard to predict now. China and the pricing. It used to be a lot more predictable, much more risky, volatile market, it seems, since we've come back.
4: South Australia's weather, Port Lincoln 17 and cloudy, Port Pirie 18 also cloudy, Renmark 20, Mount Gambier 15, a shower or two. Adelaide a top of 17 today, it's currently 14.2 degrees. 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
11: Drive with Nikolai Bailharts.
12: Property prices fell in almost every capital city in the past month. They've also dropped here in Adelaide. Gerard Burke, head of research at Cotality. What's driving the changes?
13: It really reflects a build-up in demand-side pressures really since late last year. We sort of identified a period around October last year where the market was at its peak, and then we initially started to see a loss of momentum and then eventually into this broader downturn.
11: Nikolai Bailharts with Drive, 891 ABC Adelaide. This is Afternoons with Joe Laverty on 891 ABC Adelaide.
1: That is beautiful, Becky. What a wonderful way to herald in spring. I mean, it feels kind of trendy poetry again.
14: And I think the beautiful part, at least with what I do, is I handwrite it. Mm. You know, I don't type it on the computer. I've got it just on a bill, I think. the back of a bill.
11: Joe Laverty.
1: It's 5 past 1. We've been talking about this all week, and now it's time to get serious about the great 891 scone bake-off. If you are good at making scones, even if you're just average at making scones, but you want to have a crack, this is your chance to win an excellent prize. It's a family pass to the Royal Adelaide Show. And then when you're there, you can take the family to the SACWA Country Cafe for a scone Devonshire tea, which is just delightful. What a delightful way to spend some time at the Royal Adelaide Show. And I think it's pretty easy, especially if you know how to make scones. Just whip up some fresh scones, drop them off at the ABC building tomorrow morning. There is an official taste test by the SACWA state president. And it was not difficult to wrangle a few celebrity judges in as well, they being ABC Spence Denny and Lee Radford. And the taste testing will happen. The winner will be crowned and you will get that prize. So all the information.

0: That you need is on abc.net.au/Adelaide. If you scroll down to the bottom of that page, you'll see a picture of scones. That's one you want to tick on for all the information. And a little later, imagine growing up in a regional town where children and young adults keep dying from a mysterious health condition and nobody knows why. Before the next news, you'll hear from someone who actually experienced this right here in South Australia. So that's coming up a little later.
1: People, pundits and pros.
0: And your guest today, Sasha Sewell, who is a freelance events organiser. Hello, Sasha. Thank you for coming in.
2: Thank you so much, Jolene. And it'll be forever Jolene after your wonderful tribute to Dolly the other week.
0: Very happy to be called Jolene. Sharon Gray, real estate agent with OC Real Estate, second generation at that. Lovely to have you here as well.
3: Thank you so much.
0: We'll start with you, Sharon. On AM this morning, you will have heard this.
3: If you're a prospective first home buyer, you may be feeling a bit more optimistic this week with news of a fifth month of falling house prices across the country. It follows a series of interest rate rises and the federal government's changes to negative gearing and capital gains tax.
0: That's Rachel Mealy on AM, and as someone who would kind of like to be able to buy a house in Adelaide at some point, I am feeling optimistic. How about you, Sharon? What's your forecast? What's going on here?
4: Oh, my forecast. So who knows? So with the property market at the moment, it's really interesting because the conversations that are being had in the media is all about how property prices are falling. So I think it's important to have a look about where they're talking about, first of all, because Adelaide, we're a little bit more insulated than the East Coast. So a lot of the conversations that are going on are centrally around Sydney, Melbourne, Brisbane, and Adelaide, we're not as affected. We're still holding quite well. So traditionally, Adelaide has fantastic peaks and a few little troughs, and then after a peak, we tend to plateau. And I think that's probably where we're headed, and we've been waiting for this. Like for about 3 years, I've been thinking it's got to burst soon. And I think everybody's been kind of hoping that that's going to happen. So I wouldn't say that it's going to burst. I would say that we're looking at heading into a more normal market. And for those people who have been around since before COVID, it's just a time where buyers and sellers come to an agreement on what the market's actually telling them, and it just settles down a bit. And I think everyone's ready for that.
0: In Adelaide, last month prices dropped by 0.8%. Over a quarter, it's been a drop of 1.6%. But annually, Adelaide property still retains an 8.6% growth in home values.
4: That's
0: so
4: right.
0: The people, when they're coming to you to sell at the moment, are they feeling nervous with all the news that they're hearing?
4: So yes and no. So it depends on the conversation. I think it's really important as an agent to have a very realistic upfront conversation with your seller before that signboard goes up, because there are a lot of agents that have started selling since COVID started, and it's been really easy and it's been fantastic for life to be a real estate agent for the last 6 years. But if anyone was around before COVID, it's really about negotiating and working with the people who want to buy something and the people who want to sell their homes and finding that happy medium. And that's going to be a lot of what the conversations need to be before you start, before you put that property on the market. The more realistic you can be at the beginning, the better result you're going to have at the end.
0: I've got lots of friends, really, really good friends who are in real estate and always have been, like yourself, you know, generations in the game. And for them, they'll say, yeah, you have peaks and troughs and you've just got to grit and get through whatever's happening at the time. And you never really know when the turn is going to come.
4: No, and when it comes very quickly. Mm. And then it's a matter of, and I think the period of time that we're in at the moment is that adjustment phase where the sellers are still hoping that they're going to get those great prices. Buyers are just holding off a little bit, and things are taking that little bit longer, and you have to be a little bit more creative on how you pull that deal together. I'm still a really big advocate for auction, because why wouldn't you try and get a cash unconditional no cooling off first? And then it's a three-stage process. You sell before

0: You sell on the day, and if it doesn't sell on the day, then you just sell it after to somebody that might need a finance clause. But that whole process gives you a very clear idea of what the property is actually worth in the market.
1: This is 891 ABC Adelaide. If you're perhaps trying to sell at the moment or you're trying to buy, how is it going? 0467 922 891. On my commute home, I drove past an open home and there was a well-dressed young man just standing out the front.
0: Lonely.
1: No one there. And I thought, you poor bugger, because it was on Portrush Road, right? So yeah. I thought thousands of people, he must have been so aware that all these people were driving past looking, going, oh, you're all alone.
0: And that's what's happening at the moment. Numbers are down at opens, but properties that are presented well and priced effectively are still selling really well. There's still people missing out and we still have less supply than the demand that's out there.
1: Mm. What about you, Sasha? When was the last time you were in the housing market and how easy or otherwise was it?
2: It was about 12, oh yes, my current house was about 12 years ago. The interesting thing I find is that when I bought my first house 20-something years ago, it was exactly three times my then annual wage. And then fast forward another 12, 14 years and it was six times my wage. The same house that I live in is probably about 16 times my annual wage. Now, I can't actually afford to buy my own house that I live in. So for young people trying to, you know, to get that entry level, it must be really, really hard because our wages haven't gone up at that level and we haven't had, you know, the interest rate volatility that the previous generation experienced either.
1: Mm. How are the younger people, the first home buyers?
0: Yeah, going? Pretty disheartened. I've got a 24-year-old daughter and her partner, they're renting somewhere at the moment. They had to go quite far out of the city to find something. And it is disheartening for them to think, well, I know that Riley thinks, oh, I'm never going to get a house, but, you know, she will eventually. And I think my advice would be for any first home buyer is to not be too fussy. I know that sounds terrible, but just get into the market because the sooner you can get in, the better off you're going to be.
1: Mm. That's good advice. Don't be too fussy. But what happens if you're a middle-aged person and you're trying to get into the market for the first time?
0: Yeah, don't be too fussy.
1: Still don't be too fussy. That's the advice. The 891 ABC Adelaide, South Australia and Broken Hill. Join the conversation. What's it been like for you in the housing market? If you're trying to sell or if you're interested in buying, maybe like you heard with Rachel Mealy this morning, perhaps if you're interested in buying, you're feeling kind of optimistic. But on the other side of the coin, if you're selling, you'd be perhaps a bit trepidatious, perhaps. It's 1:15, and Sasha Sewell is an events freelancer. Used to work on the big day out, and you've got an idea that you would like to share with us here, Sasha.
2: Actually, well, just before I do, I was driving home yesterday and I heard a promo on the ABC that they were promoting a big day out at the Royal Show this year.
1: Yeah, right. So, not the big day out, just a big day out.
2: A big day out. My lawyers will be in contact. No, I'm actually going to start my topic with a call to action to your. I'm going to presume there's at least 100,000 people listening to us right now, and if those 100,000 people all went out and spent $30 on supporting the arts and live performance, that'd be $3 million injection into the arts and live performance industry in this state overnight. And then if we extrapolate that, that works out a rough economic impact of in excess of about $75 million, the way that these figures are produced. So so often we are, you know, Adelaide is a notoriously late ticket buyer. A lot of the reason that our tours or national tours skip Adelaide is because people leave it so long. To give your listeners an example of a very extreme one I worked on for an event, we were expecting 10,000 people. 48 hours before the gig, we'd sold 5,000 tickets.
1: Wow.
2: And the other 5,000 tickets all sold in that last 48 hours. So some poor promoter who's working on wafer-thin margins, he's got $1 million, or she has got $1 million on the line. They're trying to make about $20,000 out of it, and that last 50% of their income has come in that last 48 hours.

0: It'd be like if you made a $1,000 bet to make $20, and you had to and you've been planning it for 2 years, and you had to wait for that last 48 hours to get there. So that's one of the reasons why a lot of the tours are skipping Adelaide. So if people actually go out, buy those tickets early, talk to their friends, talk to their neighbours, bring people along, talk about their experiences, then I think we'll find that that arts ecology certainly grows and that more people are willing to take a risk in Adelaide.
1: Why are we so slow, do you think, Sasha, in all your years of working in this area? What is it about people in Adelaide that makes them so slow to buy those tickets?
0: Well, it, like Sharon in the real estate industry, if we knew the exact answers, we'd be a lot richer people than we already are. Look, there is a little bit of there is a little bit of hesitation, but just comparative to other capital cities, we are a notoriously slow ticket buying public, and then we like to complain about it when it's sold out.
1: Yes.
0: And
1: that's right.
0: You can't get in.
2: You think we're too complacent because we think there's always going to be a spot available.
0: Absolutely. Absolutely.
1: It's that small town mentality, I think, where you go, yeah, she'll be right. I'll just rock up on the day when you get there and it's sold out. You're like, what? I can't believe I live in a city of a million people who want to go to the same thing at the same time.
0: It's really important now. I mean, we lost a lot of our creatives. We lost a lot of our creative industry through COVID. And without people going out and supporting the arts and supporting live music, then that ecosystem isn't going to come back. It's not going to replenish itself. Like, so that $3 million, that $30 to go out and spend today, I mean, that's not just for the performer or the promoter. That's for the bar staff, the security staff, the lighting guy, the audio personnel, the guys dropping off the toilets, the guys putting up the fences. It's such a wide-reaching impact right across the whole economy rather than just in the arts. And that economic stimulus provides an opportunity for creatives to go out and take those risks and to develop their shows and to develop their audiences.
1: This text says, look, this is fair enough, but no live performance costs $30. I'm not sure that's... I mean, sure, Katy Perry was more than $30, but if you're going to a pub gig...
2: There's a lot of community theatre groups as well that you can go and see a live show. I know the Playford Theatre out north does some really fantastic shows. Yeah. So if you look hard enough, if you really wanted to, I think you could find something.
0: I mean, we've got a show coming up at the Woodville Town Hall with Rumours, the Fleetwood Mac Tribute Act and the Bald Eagles. So California Night's a great night. You know, the two best Fleetwood Mac and Eagles tribute acts in the country going. And that was deliberately priced at $45.
1: Yeah.
0: So the two people for around $100, you can go have a night out. Go down to the Woodville Hotel, have dinner beforehand.
2: Sing along.
0: It's right next to the Woodville train station. Make it nice and easy. So, yes, it is a bit more than $30, but try and make that accessible.
1: But there's other arts as well. So those are live performances, but often the entry ticket to an exhibition is not very much, especially if it's a smaller exhibition. Some of the bigger ones, it cost a bit more money, but I think those kinds of arts deserve support as well.
0: And the more that we support them, so, I mean, I heard, you know, this morning there's, I think it's Swan Lake has been announced for the Adelaide Festival Centre for a world premiere. I mean, I just paid $180 for a ticket to Death of a Salesman coming up. Those things are fantastic, but really expensive.
1: Do you know, I saw Death of a Salesman in Canberra, amateur theatre. It was brilliant, one of the best stage productions I've seen, and it would have cost $40-$50. So you can go for the big headline acts, but there are smaller versions of roughly the same thing which don't cost very much,
0: but
1: I think.
0: Yeah, and if we are supporting those grassroots performers and theatre companies and that sort of thing, the more quality of art and entertainment that we'll have. Mm.
1: Do you get out very much, Sharon?
2: No. Look, occasionally. I do go and see a few live productions. My mum, growing up, my mum was always very interested in all live theatre, and so I grew up going to

0: 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You are with Sasha Sewell, who is an events freelancer, Sharon Gray, who is a real estate agent. My name is Joe Laverty, and we'll be back with one more topic after this.
1: One of Australia's most recognisable broadcasters is facing the biggest battle of his life. Alan Jones has pleaded not guilty to multiple historical sexual assault charges, and now the case is before the courts.
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0: Text number 0467 922 891. This text, going back to live performances and supporting the arts, says the promoters are notoriously bad at advertising in the Adelaide half the stuff. Sorry, in Adelaide, half the stuff that's on you find out after it's happened, says this text. What do you say to that, Sasha?
4: Well, look, you know, the arts is, if you want more of it, you want it cheaper and you want it better, just like our producers, buy local, get in amongst it, find out what, you know, we'll research our food.
0: Yeah, that's right.
4: why aren't we going to research our arts?
0: And this text says, my mum used to say, it takes a lot of effort to put on a show. The least we could do is just go. Now, Sputnik's given us a call on 1300 222 891. Hello, Sputnik.
5: Hello, Joe, and hello, other people, guests. I'm fascinated. I'm on my way in to do movies a bit later, but I heard this, and I just want to say, I know there's people out there thinking even $30 is too much, and we shouldn't ignore the fact that for some people, you know, cost of living and all those sorts of things. But you know what you can do, and what I'm really passionate about, is just liking people's stuff on social media and leaving comments and encouragement and liking and sharing, because that's currency to artists.
0: Yes.
5: Maybe, I don't know if it works for actors and stuff, but for musicians and painters and stuff, just having that following helps them get momentum, and it's completely free to do.
0: That's very true. Let other people discover the thing that you loved by sharing it with word of mouth. Thank you, Sputnik. Looking forward to the film review this afternoon. It's 25 past one. I want you to come with me. Come with me now to a music festival. The sun is going down. The crowd is getting into the rhythm. Drug dealers have plenty of people willing to buy their wares. Pill testing at these festivals has been controversial always. But today it's just been announced that pill testing at music festivals will become a permanent fixture in New South Wales. The South Australian government does not support pill testing in the state, despite calls from GPs this exact time last year for it to be urgently introduced. Should pill testing be offered at music festivals in South Australia, Sasha?
4: This is it's a topic that I was very close to as the organiser of a lot of our big dance parties and electronic dance music festivals over the years, and I've seen the fatal consequences of when it goes wrong. And it's an incredibly complex, probably way too complex to cover in such a short time. But I think we can say we look at harm minimisation in so many aspects of our life. We look at harm minimisation around alcohol, around driving, around sex. We give out free condoms. We provide needle exchange networks. Not because those things, you know, not because shooting up is condoned, but if you're going to do it, then do it safely. So why doesn't that same harm minimisation thought and process apply to something that everyone knows is going to happen and happens regularly and happens frequently, and more so because of the inordinate tax on alcohol?
0: There was a lot of hand-wringing as well when free condoms were introduced, when free needles for drug users was introduced. What do you reckon, Sasha? Pill testing, should South Australian government welcome it?
6: I think definitely. As a parent, your kids are going to want to experiment. Your kids are going to be open to peer group pressure. They're going to want to go to the festivals. And so you can give them as much education as you possibly can before they leave, before they go out that door. But if there's another layer on top of that that can help them survive that weekend, then absolutely. I don't understand anybody who is against it. Mm. And I'm sure that's going to be

0: fun for a lot of people to hear, but I just don't see why you wouldn't want your kids to have the opportunity to check something before they take it.
1: Well, that's it for our time together. I did get a lovely text from someone saying just how much they love this particular segment. So thank you to you both for coming in and joining in. Any other business that you can share with us, Sharon?
0: No, not really. Bowling, lawn bowling's about to start again for the new season, so I'm pretty excited about
1: that. So. That's so great. Sasha, any other business?
2: I'm just going to warn, last time I was here, I warned listeners about the selling out of Thelma Plum, which happened. So if you missed that out, so she sold out at a great gig. Eddie Current's Suppression Rink, one of the best DIY garage rock bands that you'll ever see in a live performance. Went on sale a couple of days ago. We were about 80% sold out, so the Woodville Town Hall, so get in quickly if you want to see, one of the best garage rock bands that you'll ever see in your life.
1: Great. So don't be one of those people who goes, how come no one ever tells me that gigs are on in Adelaide?
2: And it's only $45 a ticket.
1: Thank you very much, Sasha. Where do they get tickets, by the way?
2: Through Austix, or just go to woodvilletownhall.com.au.
1: Easy. Thank you to you both. See you later.
0: Thanks so much.
1: Sharon Gray, real estate agent with OC Real Estate, and Sasha Sewell, who is an events freelancer. This text says, Semaphore Music Festival is very affordable. Another says, if you don't use Facebook and rip up magazines is no longer allowed. How do you find out about these events? It's a very good question. Word of mouth has got to be one of them, surely. I think they can still be in those street magazines that you can pick up just in lots of places, in cafes and so on. Listen to the radio. We love telling you about local events. And this text says, would be nice to have a central live gig list showing all shows and venues like they used to have in the Advertiser, says John in Windsor Gardens. It's just about 1:30 on 891 ABC Adelaide.

0: live across Adelaide, South Australia and Broken Hill. 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
1: Lovely to be with you wherever you're listening. You know, people have a basic understanding of gravity, right? What goes up must come down and so on. Scientists have studied how gravity works in the universe for nearly a century. It's been a while. How the stars rotate, the Big Bang, all that kind of stuff. But there is one mystery that remains, one which cannot be explained using the information we already have. But could we be a step closer to solving this mystery? There are some pretty excited scientists in the US at the moment, including Australian physicists. They are very excited. You're going to hear more about this before the next news. And as climate changes and the world warms and drought conditions are expected to worsen, could they threaten the sustainability of sheep and their pasture systems? Is it possible to create drought-resistant and hopefully climate-resistant sheep? There are some very, very bright minds working on this at this very moment, and we're going to look into it a little bit more detail shortly. You have been hearing in the news a lot about Australia's property market and the downturn, and you heard this on AM this morning.
2: If you're a prospective first home buyer, you may be feeling a bit more optimistic this week with news of a fifth month of falling house prices across the country. It follows a series of interest rate rises and the federal government's changes to negative gearing and capital gains tax.
1: So on our daily panel, real estate agent Sharon Gray, who is a second-generation real estate professional, gave her take on what's happening in Adelaide, and that this is just what we're seeing at the moment is actually pretty normal. They've been waiting for things to flatten out a bit, and that's what's happening. I've got a lot of texts on this on 0467 922 891. This says, what's happening in the country market? Is the drop still significant? That's a good question. This one says, the conversation brings up class divide. The investor landlord's class extracting and exploiting from an underclass who will never be able to afford to own. Perks, loopholes and tax breaks all apply overwhelmingly to the investor class. Welfare for the wealthy, says this text. Another one says, this is such a great topic. I'm glad you feel that way. I love the positivity of your guest who was Sharon, who is a real estate agent. However, says the text, with all the investors gone, I'm struggling to understand how anyone could say this is a normal market. Wait another year, Joe, before you buy. Oh, yeah, I revealed. I would love to buy a place in Adelaide. I've been looking at the Adelaide market for at least 15 years, I reckon, wanting to move here and seeing places that were about $350,000 and thinking, gosh, that's expensive. Oh, if only I knew then what I know now. I definitely would have bought back then. This text says, if the goal is to make housing cheaper, wouldn't that actually make banks less inclined to lend to first home buyers? If property values fall, the security backing of the loan becomes less valuable, increasing the bank's risk, doesn't it? Well, only if you're a first home buyer, and you can afford to pay the loan, it doesn't matter how valuable your house is, right? So long as you're paying it off, if you're able to pay it off, the value of your home doesn't matter at all until you try and sell it. So if you're going to live in that home for the longest time, it's just steady as she goes, I would imagine. I think that hopefully answers your question. It's 25 to 2. You're with Joe Laverty, 891 ABC Adelaide, South Australia and Broken Hill on your afternoon show.

0: Very sweet song, Moon Shadow. We know a lot about the moon. We know a fair bit about the planets, but we don't know about the stuff in between that keeps the moon and the planets where they are. Scientists know there's some kind of gravitational pull involved, but what is it? They might be one step closer to understanding, and we're going to talk about this in more detail a little later.
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4: 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And we are celebrating 50 years since the release of that song. The memories of starting a band here in Adelaide. Back in the old days, we used to wander the streets and go on a

0: Marcel in his pizza bar and just play, and they'd give us free pizzas. So.
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3: Yesterday we were talking about the importance of GPs and the contribution they make in our lives. And heaps of people texted in to give a big shout out to your own GP. So we're blessed with quite a few, really, well, more than quite a few by the sound of it, really excellent GPs in the state. But there was also this text from George, which came in on 0467 922 891, which just, blew us away. It reads, back in the 1960s, two GPs in Port Augusta used a microscope to help identify an amoeba in the local water supply that had killed at least 20 people in the Upper Spencer Gulf region. What a story in one sentence. We had to know a little bit more about this. Maybe you're familiar with this story. George certainly is familiar. Born and raised in Port Augusta, am I right there, George?
4: Oh, that's correct, Joe, yes.
3: So what are your memories of what happened during this time?
4: Well, yeah, it would have been, you know, mid-1960s. I was probably about 6 or 7 years old. And a child 10 years old passed away that quite suddenly from a mysterious illness that no one really understood. And because the child was so young and healthy, when they passed away suddenly, you know, all that uncertainty created a lot of fear in the community. And of course, everyone sort of looking or speculating on what might be the cause. You know, was it the water from the Gulf, or was it someone's swimming pool, or was it the rainwater? And everyone's, you know, quite concerned about it. And people were instructed to, you know, boil all their water before they drank it, you know, regardless of where it came from, because the actual cause hadn't been identified. So that's the background to what I was alluding to in the text, yes.
3: Were there other people who were getting sick and dying as well?
4: Well, yes, yeah. There were about 15 people in Port Augusta that passed away over a period of years. There was about 3 in Port Perry and about 2 in Kadena. And it was sort of like a cluster of deaths that weren't well understood and weren't explained. So that's what had happened. And there were two GPs, Dr. Micken and Dr. Cooter, and they worked in conjunction with a couple of pathologists from the Adelaide Women's and Children's Hospital, Drs. Fowler and Carter, and they eventually worked out that the cause of death was from a rare and deadly form of meningitis that was triggered by an amoeba that can enter the nasal passage via contaminated water. These two GPs were pretty much driving the whole process, you know, behind finding out what was going on. And they did their own clinical diagnosis using a microscope, and they were the first people in the world to actually see the live amoeba present in the cerebrospinal fluid of the 10-year-old victim. So that, you know, so that's kind of like a, you know, a landmark contribution to Australian medical history, if you like.
3: Goodness me. And they were GPs, and we're not talking about medical researchers here as such.
4: No,
3: we're talking about general practitioners,
4: yeah,
3: who's
4: yeah.
3: got have gone out, got the samples, got themselves a microscope, and done the research themselves.
4: Yeah, and more than that, you know, after the amoeba had been confirmed as the cause of this mystery illness and the deaths, they went on to do further research on their own into the environmental conditions and the case histories of the victims as to, you know, how this amoeba was actually getting into their system. And, you know, they worked out from the case history that their ablution habits, or, you know, what they were doing with water was, you know, quite suspicious, because it worked out from the case histories.

0: people were getting water up their nose, you know, either intentionally or indirectly, you know, just, you know, playing around in the swimming pool or snorkeling in the bathtub and that sort of thing that kids do. And their suspicions were alerted, and then they speculated that the amoeba was coming through the water supply via the Morgan-Whyalla pipeline, and which turned out to be true, and they had to advise the engineering and water supply department of what they suspected was the situation. And it turns out that when the water was collected from the River Murray, it was put into the pipeline and sent all the way up to Port Pirie, Port Augusta, Whyalla, Woomera, and thereabouts. And as the water went up the pipeline, the pipeline would heat up, and those little amoebas, the little single cell organisms, as they got warmer and warmer, they would divide and multiply. So by the time they got to Port Augusta, it was kind of like a perfect storm. You know, there was that many of them in the water that the water at that stage was highly contaminated. But when the water went further north or south through the pipeline, you know, say up to Woomera or down to Whyalla, the pipeline water had heated up so much it actually started to suppress the multiplication of these organisms. So people in Whyalla weren't so much affected. People in Woomera weren't so much affected. It was just, you know, mainly Port Augusta where these fatalities were occurring. Yeah. But these GPs, you know, they worked all that out. And then the engineering and water supply department said, "Oh, right, we're going to have to get onto this." And then they started hyperchlorinating the water when it was, you know, sent up the pipeline from Morgan. So there you go. That's the story in a nutshell.
1: That you tell the story so well, George. And so you're born and raised in Port Augusta. How do you know the story so very well?
0: Well, I suppose, you know, when it made quite an impression on you because of the concern and fear that people had at that time. You know, it's not something you're going to forget. And I guess I just remember it from that. But I just would like to say that, you know, just because this happened 50 years ago, you know, don't assume that it can't happen again, because it has happened again. There was a little cluster of children that passed away in Queensland in 2015. There were about three deaths there. And, you know, people, I think, need not to forget that, you know, the effective chemical treatment of reticulated water is essential. It's not just optional. You know, it's important that, you know, if people are going to be delivered, you know, water to their household, you know, it has to be in a fit condition for their consumption. So all this chlorination and chloramination that goes on, you know, it's not sort of overdoing it. It's just, you know, trying to make sure that the water quality is safe. If you haven't got a safe water supply, you know, you're in serious trouble, really.
1: George, you've sparked a lot of memories in other people as well. Phil's in Woodside. Tell me about your wife, Phil.
2: G'day, Joe. Yeah, she grew up in Port Pirie, and she's always been pedantic about not letting water get up her nose, whether it's in the pool or whatever. She won't even use a natty pot because you have to put the water up your nose. So.
1: Oh, yeah, right.
2: And for good reason.
1: Yeah. Hey, I'll see you at the show, Phil. See you later.
2: No, you won't. I'll be up your old neck of the woods. I'm nicking off to a Darwin for a week.
1: Oh, what? I'm a Liverpool. Well, enjoy it up there. See you, Phil.
2: Okay. See you. Bye.
1: Bye. Another text says the amoeba is called, I'm going to botch this, Naegleria fowleri, after Malcolm Fowler at the Children's Hospital, George. Did you know that?
0: Yeah, that's right. Dr. Fowler and Dr. Carter, they eventually identified the amoeba and that's where the name comes from, you know, from Dr. Fowler.
1: Yeah, right. Yeah. Christine says meningitis. I believe they were getting the bacteria or up their nose, as I remember. Yes, that's confirmed by George there, Christine. And Maisie at McGill says, I remember ABC announcement by Winnie Pels, don't get water up your nose. Do you remember that as well, George? Was there an ABC... the health campaign going?
0: I'm not sure I remember the Winnie Pels scenario, but you certainly, it's still an ongoing concern. But, you know, if you swim in a creek or a dam or a river that's, you know, sort of a, it's not being controlled in any way, you know, the water quality, you know, you'd be unwise to get water up your nose. Yeah, that's right. For sure.
1: Yeah. I did not know that, George. I'm going to be taking what goes up my nose a lot more seriously from now on.
0: It is kind of rare, but the big problem is, even though it's rare, people recovering from this seborrheic meningitis is even rarer. You know, if you get this thing, you're in, you know, dire straits. You know, the chances of recovery are not good at all.
1: Boy, George, am I glad that you were listening at that precise time when we happened to be talking about this yesterday, and thanks for coming on today.
0: Yeah, that's all right. On a lighter note, I recall that a while ago, one of Dr. Kuda's daughters rang up your program. I think you put out a call for people to ring up, you know, if they had someone that had done an interesting workaround.
1: Yeah.
0: And she related the story that Dr. Kuda was a problem solver right to the end. She said that she visited him in his old age, and he'd taken to replacing his missing buttons on his clothing with little Velcro squares that he'd stapled onto his clothes.
1: So classy. But it's functional, though, and that's the main thing. George, what a treat to spend some time with you this afternoon. Thank you.
0: All the best. Thank you.
1: You too. Bye-bye. Kate is listening in Port Augusta. Do you remember this, Kate?
3: Yes, I do. And by the way, Dr. Kuda was our family doctor, the best one there ever was.
1: There you are.
3: Yeah,
1: he was a lovely man.
3: Mm.
1: What are your memories from the time?
3: Well, I think I would have been in about grade 6 at the time. So that makes me about 11, something like that, 11, 10. I started school early. There was an outbreak, and I know of at least two boys that passed away through the amoebic meningitis infection. But my understanding was that it came from the swimming pool. It was in the town at the time, so not the one that's current. It's an old one that has been demolished. But, yeah, it was very scary because as kids we used to play under the sprinklers all the time and drink water from the hose and all that sort of stuff that you're apparently not supposed to do.
1: Yeah, which kids almost certainly still do today, Kate. Thank you for your memories there. This text says, my sister worked with the IMVS with Dr. Kevin Anderson on the case. She got flown to Germany, England and the US to study the disease. That's from Hayden. Thank you, Hayden. This text says there were deaths in Whyalla from meningitis from this overheating of the water in the pipeline. We came to Whyalla in 1974 and it was happening then. That was the saga. And don't get water up your nose was the answer. This one says, as kids of the 1960s, we were never allowed in friends' backyards pools because of this amoeba, says Sue. Oh, that would have been so tempting on hot days to get in, but the warning of the getting water up your nose would have been very real, especially from your parents who would have been terrified at the time. If you have more memories at this time, you can give me a call, 1300 222 891. My text number 0467 922 891. It's 9 minutes away from the latest in the news. And after the news, if there is one animal you wouldn't want to be during a heat wave or during a drought, I reckon it's got to be a sheep. Can farmers, with the help of scientists, create flocks of heat and drought-resistant sheep systems? Well, they are giving a red-hot crack, and we're going to look at that after the news.
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11: Live across Adelaide, South Australia and Broken Hill, this is Joe Laverty.
1: Here is a story that I have been thinking about ever since I read it this morning on the ABC. It's about dark matter. Do you know what it is? No, you don't. No one knows really what it is. Not even scientists studying it really know what it is. Even though they think that roughly 85% of the universe is made up of dark matter, which makes this problem intriguing, and they're desperate to find out more. So desperate, they've gone deep underground in an old gold mine in South Dakota. And what they've done underground has got scientists and the world very excited, though not quite popping the champagne just yet. ABC science reporter Ellen Fidian, this must be like Christmas Day having stories like this come across your desk.
6: Oh, absolutely. And certainly the physicists I was talking to, like, it was tricky to get a hold of them because they were just so excited talking with each other about all of this. Like, we don't have time for journalists right now.
1: give us a potted history of what we know about dark matter.
6: So in the early 20th century, an astronomer called Fritz Zwicky noticed that galaxies were kind of clustering together in weird ways that didn't make sense for what we knew about gravity and matter. And then a little bit later, an astronomer called Vera Rubin, she figured out that even within galaxies, they were moving in a way that indicated there was a lot more matter inside them than we could see. And so she called it dark matter. And it's this stuff that we know it exists because we can see its gravitational effects on matter, but it doesn't seem to interact with light or ordinary matter in any other way. So it's this phenomenon that is definitely causing galaxies and the universe to move in strange ways, but we can't figure out that much more about it.
1: Until now, there's been a breakthrough which they've been working toward for so long. So what's happened in this abandoned gold mine?
6: Yeah, so one of the theories for dark matter is it's this thing called a WIMP, which is a weak interacting massive particle.
1: That's a cruel name, actually,
6: yeah,
1: isn't it?
6: But they've got some great names for these.
1: it's a WIMP, yep.
6: Yes, and researchers have been trying to find these WIMPs by, theoretically, they should occasionally bump into normal atoms and make them move around a bit, but spotting it's really, really difficult. So they've got this abandoned gold mine, which is deep underground. That reduces noise. You don't have as many signals from everywhere else. And inside, they've got this big bucket of liquid xenon. So it's minus 100 degrees. It's been cooled down so that it's a liquid. And all of these big xenon atoms inside the bucket, occasionally, if WIMPs are real, one of them should bump into the xenon atoms and cause this kind of fluctuation. And then they'll get a signal on their detectors. And that means that they've possibly seen a dark matter particle.
1: I've got more questions just from what you've said. What's a xenon, sorry?
6: Oh, xenon's an element. It's a gas at room temperature. It's a noble gas. When you cool it down, it becomes a liquid. And because it's got these really big atoms, then hopefully they bump into these dark matter particles more than other atoms. Again, assuming dark matter particles like this exist.
1: All right. So they're down in a deep dark hole. They've got a bucket of xenon. How do they know whether or not it's bumped into each other if they've spent more than a century not being able to figure out what dark matter is until now?
6: They've got about 100 detectors around this bucket that are trying to signal. They're looking for anything weird, basically, anything they wouldn't be expecting to be happening inside the bucket. And they appear to have seen something in this lab in South Dakota. They think they've got a result. They're not completely confident yet. It doesn't sort of meet the standards for an official physics discovery yet, but they think they might have seen something.
1: Something.
6: Yes.
1: Have they described what the something looks like?
6: Yeah. So if it is a dark matter particle, it's a much higher energy than they were expecting it to be. Theoretical physicists sort of draw up like, okay, well, if dark matter looks like this, then this is what we'd expect the particles to behave like, and this is how much energy we'd expect them to have. And this detection doesn't kind of match with that, which means that the theoretical physicists will need to draw up new, more complicated theories for what this could possibly be. It's what it sort of looked like was like a flash in the tank, basically. And if it pans out, if they're able to sort of see it again or other detectors have seen it, then that means that we might have figured out a little bit more about dark matter.
1: Yeah. And the instrument by which they're trying to capture this is extraordinary in its own right, the way that this capsule thing that they've created with all these cameras 5 kilometres underneath in this gold mine. And the whole world is buzzing about this. You can see more on ABC's webpage. abc.net.au/news/science. It's everywhere. You can find it on the ABC News website. Ellen, you're fabulous. I want a regular segment with you. Could we make that happen?
6: Sure.
1: Oh, all right. Fun. Regular segment with Ellen Fidian from ABC Science and Technology. Thank you very much. I'm going to bring the tone down now and play a little bit of Monty Python. This is Monty Python and Flying Sheep, because we're going to be talking about drought-resistant sheep a little later.
7: Good afternoon.
10: Afternoon.
7: What a lovely day, isn't it?
10: Tis that.
7: Are you here on holiday?
10: No, I live here.
7: Oh, good for you. those are sheep, aren't they? Yes, yes, I thought they were. Only, why are they up in the trees?
10: A fair question, and one that in recent weeks has been much on my mind. It's my considered opinion that they're nesting.
7: Nesting?
10: Ah.
7: Like birds?
10: Exactly. It's my belief that these sheep are labouring under the misapprehension that they're birds. Observe their behaviour. Take for a start the sheep's tendency to hop about the field on their back legs. Now witness their attempts to fly from tree to tree. Notice they do not so much fly as plummet.
7: Yes, but why do they think they're birds?
10: Another fair question. One thing is for sure. A sheep is not a creature of the air. It has enormous difficulty in the comparatively simple act of perching. Trouble is, sheep are very dim. Once they get an idea in their heads, there's no shifting it.
7: But where did they get the idea?
10: From Harold. He's that most dangerous of creatures, a clever sheep. He's realised that a sheep's life consists of standing around for a few months and then being eaten. And that's a depressing prospect for an ambitious sheep. He's patently hit on the idea of escape.
7: Well, why don't you just remove Harold?
10: Because of the enormous commercial possibilities if he succeeds.
1: Monty Python and the Flying Sheep. So after the news, we're going to be talking about sheep, which we have a lot of in South Australia and Australia. They say this country was made off the sheep's back. I think that's the saying, isn't it? As the climate warms, that sheep's back is getting hotter and hotter. So how do we create heat and drought-resistant sheep? We're going to be having a look at this after the news. Hope you can stay with me for that. It's 2 o'clock.
11: If it's being talked about in your community.
12: Police also seized handguns, $80,000 in cash, multiple mobile phones, and additional drug-related paraphernalia and evidence.
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13: Good afternoon, Sarah Maunder with ABC News. The Malinauskas government will vote against a bill to ban the prescription of puberty blockers for people under the age of 18. The legislation from One Nation SA leader Corey Bernardi would ban health practitioners from prescribing puberty blockers or cross-sex hormones to under-18s for the purpose of treating gender dysphoria. Ahead of a vote in the upper house this afternoon, Labor confirmed it would not support the bill, meaning it's certain for defeat. Health Minister Blair Boyer says the decision came after he visited staff at the Women's and Children's Hospital who make these prescriptions.
14: And I was reassured that these aren't decisions that are ever made lightly. In fact, a lot of the young people and families who present to that unit to seek advice go away after that advice has been given and decide to not take any further action. So we support the status quo.
13: 5 Australians have been confirmed as safe since yesterday morning, leaving 38 unaccounted for, following the Nepal-Tibet flooding disaster that's killed more than 1,000 people. A Royal Australian Air Force plane carrying humanitarian and disaster relief supplies is due to arrive in Nepal later today. It comes as hospitals and camps of displaced people without a reliable source of clean drinking water battle with drainage and poor sanitation. Water quality expert Dr. Stuart Khan from the University of Sydney says clean water is essential to prevent disease.
15: And if we can help the people who have survived this disaster but are now in cramped, unhealthy conditions, to be able to improve the sanitation in those conditions through access to safe drinking water, you will save many lives by preventing a cholera or a typhoid outbreak.
13: Former radio host Ray Hadley has told a trial he was approached by a senior figure to take over Alan Jones's 2GB breakfast program. Ethan Ricks reports.
16: Ray Hadley has been called to give evidence in relation to one of Alan Jones's 6 alleged victims. The trial heard a former colleague accusing Mr. Jones of indecent assault confided in Mr. Hadley about the allegations a decade later. Mr. Hadley told the court he was approached by 2GB shareholder John Singleton in 2018, who had enough of Mr. Jones costing the station millions in defamation cases. Mr. Hadley said he agreed to sign a secret deal to take over the breakfast show in 2019 because of the attractive $4 million salary. The defence has previously argued argued that Mr. Hadley's personal animosity towards Mr. Jones led to the complainant coming forward in private with his indecent assault allegations. Mr. Jones has pleaded not guilty to all 22 charges.
13: Back home, and police have renewed their search for a missing man north of Port Augusta. The man called Joshua disappeared in late January. A motorbike he was seen riding was found abandoned near Yorkeys Crossing that month, but there's been no further sign of him. A 31-year-old Northern Suburbs man has been arrested after allegedly placing a tracking device on a car. Police say the car belonged to a woman known to the man. He was charged with install tracking device on vehicle without consent and stalking. He was arrested at a nearby address and bailed to appear in court at a later date. An Adelaide University epidemiologist says worldwide there's been a relatively small number of human cases of bird flu ever recorded, and there's no evidence bird droppings were the cause of any of them. Members of the Port Macdonald Offshore Angling Club in SA's southeast have raised concerns about the volume of bird droppings in public places, including on a popular local dock. Dr. Adrian Esterman says the human risk from exposure to bird poo is nearly zero.
17: Bird that puts a dropping on your head is not going to give you an infection. Touching a dropping in the street is not going to give you an infection unless you're silly enough to stick your finger down your throat afterwards.
13: SA Health says the risk to humans from bird flu remains low, and walking past a dead or sick bird or its feces without touching doesn't put people at risk. Regional SA is one of the few housing markets nationwide to avoid a decline in values this quarter. Data from Cotality shows the combined regional index was down 1.2% since June. Cotality's head of research, Gerard Berg, says while the housing market is cooling down nationally, regional South Australia remains on an upward incline.
18: We've obviously seen a lot of strength in Adelaide. This has tended to create a bit of spillover demand into regional markets. But when we look at the values of properties within these regional markets, they tend to be a little more affordable than some of the regions in, say, WA or Queensland, and that provides a bit more support for buyers.
13: South Australia's weather for today: Port Lincoln 17 and cloudy, Port Pirie 18, also cloudy, Renmark heading for a top of 20 degrees, Mount Gambier 15, a shower or two, Adelaide a top of 17 today, it's currently 15.7 degrees, looking ahead, tomorrow 18 and showers, Friday 20, also showers, Saturday 17, Sunday partly cloudy and 18. 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
22: The sight and sound of strong men and women swinging axes at a block of wood.
23: Oh, it's frantic. And, you know, anyone who ever watches it is terrified they're going to chop their toes. But they're such professionals. They just chop through that wood in no time at all. It's incredible. That's one of my favourite sounds from the show.
11: Joe Laverty.
22: 6 minutes past two. Isn't it interesting that we were just talking a moment ago about this amoeba back in the 1960s that had parents and families in Port Augusta and Port Pirie and Kadena and Whyalla really on edge? And at the same time, we're hearing in Nepal the similar situation with the unclean drinking water. Greg says, as a child of the 60s, the words amoebic meningitis is burned into my brain. Your memories of that time, I'm still love to hear them. 0467 922 891, that's my telephone number. There is, if there was one animal that you would not want to be during a heat wave or during a drought, it's got to be a sheep, right? And I think that sometimes on the hottest days and you go past a flock of sheep and you think, oh, that looks like hot work being a sheep. There are scientists working on making sure that there are generations of sheep that are heat and drought resistant, the sheep systems. We're going to find out a little bit more about that very shortly. And before the end of the program, we'll get to spend a little bit of time with Amber J. Poulton and the governing bodies, who are putting on a show that almost never made it to Adelaide.
24: I vowed I would never do this show in my hometown because I know too many people.
22: Find out why Amber is so nervous about putting this show on a little later. At 7 minutes past two, Here is your song quiz. It is a half a second. That's right. I did this yesterday and I thought, ha-ha, try and get this one. You never will, but you might as well try. 0467 922 891.
11: Live across Adelaide, South Australia and Broken Hill, this is Joe Laverty.
22: We're talking about the probably the most substantial discovery in trying to understand what dark matter is, which has just happened underground in America, in a gold mine. And Trevor says the Stahl gold mine used to study dark matter 1,000 metres underground approximately 10 years ago, says Trevor. Well, so that's how long they've been going deep, deep, deep, deep underground into gold mines to try and figure this stuff out. And they've just had their first flicker, of some kind of evidence. Pretty cool. If you want to know more about what we're talking about, it is on the ABC News website. Go and have a look at the science page. I'm Joe Laverty. It's 10 minutes past 2 on 891 ABC Adelaide, South Australia and Broken Hill. Don't forget, tomorrow is the Great Scone Bake Off. This is your chance to win a family pass to the Royal Adelaide Show and free a morning tea or afternoon tea, whatever you like, a free Devonshire tea at the CWA Cafe. That's there, famous. Oh, gosh, it's good. You'll get a free Devonshire tea at the show when you go there. So if you're a dab hand at making scones, all you need to do is drop them off tomorrow morning. There will be a CWA judge. Spence Denny is also going to be there, as is Lee Radford. They're going to be judging as well, the guest judges. And if you need more information, go to abc.net.au/Adelaide. Go down to the bottom of the page. There's a big picture of beautiful, beautiful scones heaped with cream and jam. And that's where you'll get all the information you need for the great 891 Scone Bake Off.
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22: As the climate changes and the world warms, drought conditions threaten the sustainability of sheep and their pasture systems. Is it possible to create drought and extreme heat resistant or climate resistant sheep systems? Well, there are people giving it a red hot crack, including Associate Professor William Van Wetter from the University of Adelaide, who is involved in a new national research project. Tell me about the project, Professor.
0: Hi, Joe. So this is, as you said, this is a national project. It's funded by the Department of Agriculture, Fisheries and Forestry, and it's focused on trying to develop and identify sheep that are more resistant and more resilient during periods of heat stress, and also able to cope better with periods of drought. And alongside of that, we're also trying to understand how we can modify their feed system to try and create feed that is available during periods of drought, but also improve the climate for the sheep, so improve the microclimate, so increase shade, make it cooler during summer, etc., things like that.
22: When you say you're trying to identify the sheep, do you mean identify breeds, or if you've got a flock and there's one sheep that seems to be doing a lot better, go, that's the one, we need to study that one?
0: So that's simple. So what we're going to do is we're basically going to understand the physical differences of flocks of sheep. So we've got sheep in flocks on four sites in South Australia, four in New South Wales and four in WA, plus a few more. And we're going to try and understand the physical differences in these sheep across the population, and then ultimately the idea is to try and understand the genotype and the genetic differences in the sheep so we can try and select for heat resilience if we can.
22: Has anything been done like this before in other animals?
0: A little bit of work has been done in cattle where they've identified genes that are related to improved thermoregulation, and people are working on trying to identify genes that do help animals or associated with improved thermoregulation in sheep. But I think this is probably one of the first projects of its scale, especially in Australia.
22: How long do you expect this study to take?
0: The project's due to run until October 2030. So by that point, hopefully we have some answers and at least some kind of solutions towards resolving the problem.
22: Well, that's years, Professor Van Wetter. So what are you doing in that time?
0: Well, we will be measuring the phenotype of these animals. So we'd measure the climate, they're in. We'll be measuring their ability to regulate their temperature when it's hot. We'll be

0: understanding not only their how they regulate, but not understanding if there's differences in temperature between individuals and the genetic reasons for this, but also trying to understand the physiology and the causes of how they dissipate heat more effectively if they do, and then how this links to their fertility, so their reproductive performance, and so, which is probably the biggest driver of sheep production, I guess.
1: It sounds like a lot of thermometer use in different parts of the sheep, by the sound of it. Is that right? There's lots of in terms of when you're monitoring it for the next couple of years, are you grabbing them and weighing them and checking their temperature, that sort of thing?
0: Yeah, but we do the temperature remotely. We can do it with temperature loggers, which we can use, which give us real-time measures over every 10 minutes. And we just use them, put them on the sheep and measure it over a period of time.
1: That's why you're the scientist. That's a much smarter way of doing it, trying to hold them down and measure them and putting the thermometer on under their tongue or whatever. Once you have identified, would it be within the same flock you might find a sheep that's a lot more heat resistant and adaptable in certain climates, or is it between flocks that you're testing?
0: We're testing within flocks, so we can get a variation in the population within the flock, but also we'll do it across flocks across the country as well. So we'll have like ranking. Initially, I guess we'll have ranking within the flock and then ranking across the national population within those flocks that we have measured.
1: Mm. This is Associate Professor William Van Wetter from the University of Adelaide, who is involved in a new national research project looking into how do we make climate resilient and extreme heat resilient sheep. And there are other sheep around the world that are pretty good at this, right? Like the saltbush sheep?
0: What are the saltbush sheep?
1: I think they live overseas and they eat saltbush.
0: Okay. I haven't heard of those, but there are other breeds that we think are probably more adapted. So we think that there are breeds that have different capacity and increased capacity to cope with heat, probably because of the way they're, where they've grown up, where they've adapted and where they've been created, if you will. Not created, that's probably the wrong word, but where they've kind of evolved, I guess.
1: And which sites are you using in South Australia?
0: We have a site here at the University, site here at Adelaide University at Roseworthy. We have a site at Kitawi, just near Jamestown. We have another site over near Woodna in the EP, and a site at Waikerie and Lamoree as well. And then we'll also be working with some other ram breeders across the state and then across the country as well.
1: John's got a pretty natty idea. John says if you raised solar farms, the sheep can graze underneath the solar farms, getting the shade that way. What about that, Professor Wetterer?
0: That's a good idea.
1: That's a good idea. Get John on staff. He's got good ideas.
0: No, that's a good idea. I think there's a study in America doing that, actually, looking at how you can graze sheep under solar panels and get a dual benefit.
1: Yeah. Well, good luck to you. I hope that this yields results. We'll catch up in what year did you say? 2020.
0: 2030.
1: We'll catch up again in 2030 and see how it goes.
0: Not a problem. Thank you.
1: Thank you. Bye-bye. Associate Professor William Van Wetterer from the University of Adelaide. Liz says, who can even afford to eat lamb at the moment? It's way beyond the average household, says Liz. This text says, sometimes I don't even have a shady tree. Surely this is animal cruelty. Another one says, wool is an insulator. Therefore, sheep's body is better with its coat covering it, rather than being shorn. I find that so interesting, because if we wore a wool jumper out on a brutally hot day, we would die. But the sheep seems to work for them. Bruce says, g'day Joe, not sure I want to be a polar bear in a drought or heat wave, although unfortunately I think that a heat wave is getting closer, says Bruce. Gail says, I've never taken the temperature of a sheep before. I've apparently got it wrong. Gail says, that's not where you put a thermometer in a sheep, Joe. And also, wool does insulate sheep from the weather a bit too. Send me your messages about anything, really. 0467, not with detailed explanations of how you take a sheep's temperature. I think I'll get the joint of that, the point of that. 0467 922 891. My telephone number, 1300 222 891. Hi, Tex here. What days are you at the show next week, please? Says Sally from Adelaide. We're there every day. Every day we're doing the afternoon.

0: show from the main stage at the Jubilee Pavilion. There's 2 days, I think it's Monday and Wednesday, where the Country Hour is going to be broadcasting from the stage. So we'll do these little, what we call micro broadcasts, which is, it's essentially just a desk and a microphone, and we go and take it somewhere interesting. We've decided, I think we're going to set up one in the Horticulture Pavilion, in the Horticulture Display, I'm sorry, and then we'll do that probably Monday, and then on the Wednesday we'll go over to the cookery display and we'll sit up there, and so we'll be around for the whole time. And I can confirm as well, Macca is going to be there. Yes, he is. He was star of the show last year, and I have asked him if he would come back again, because just people love Macca. They love him. And he brought his guitar and he played songs and he told stories and people got his autograph. Emma, do you know what day Mac is coming? Thursday, 2 o'clock. So write it down. We just say roll up whenever you want, Macca. That's pretty, it's an open invitation for anybody wants. But write it down. Thursday, 2 o'clock next week, Macca's going to be there. And if you want to see him, get an autograph, get a photo, hear a song or two. We'll be at the Jubilee Pavilion. It's 20 past 2 on 891 ABC Adelaide, South Australia and Broken Hill, and it's time to have a crack at this song quiz. It is half a second. That's what I've got. Charlie's from Happy Valley. How's your day going, Charlie?
1: Very nice. I'm just sitting by the beach at Normanville at the moment.
0: Oh, you're living the dream, Charlie, by the sound of it.
1: Yes, lovely pie from the Yankalula Bakery.
0: Oh, stop. That sounds fantastic. Let's see if you can be a winner with the song quiz as well. What do you think it is?
1: Tears for Fears. Tears for Fears, Shout, Let It All Out.
0: That sounds like it, Charlie. I think you did a beautiful job of introducing it as well. That's not right, I'm afraid. But with your pie and your beach, you're already a winner.
1: All good.
0: Thanks. You see you later.
1: Thanks a lot.
0: Bye-bye. Is it Pink Floyd, Money, asks Angela, and quite a few other texters. No. Nope. A lot of people also think it might be Starting Over by John Lennon. Oh. Wow. No. I'm afraid not. Let's have another listen. Is it Stand By Me, Benny King, asks Mark and Strathalbyn? No. Oh, there it is. That's what you're thinking of. No, that's not it. If you think you know what it is, 0467 922 891. Very shortly, some live music for you. And we were talking earlier about, this was Sasha Sewell, who was a freelance event promoter, who used to do the big day out. So he's done stuff where tens of thousands of people go. And he's encouraging us to remember to go and support any kind of artistic endeavour, the exhibitions, the musical, the gigs and so on. There is a gig, which we're going to talk about shortly, which you will love if you go along, and you're going to hear a little bit more very shortly. This is Sarah Blasco. Gosh, I enjoy this song. It's so pretty. Hope you like it too. ABC Adelaide, South Australia and Broken Hill. Afternoons with Joe.

0: I love that song, Sarah Blasco, We Won't Run, on 891 ABC Adelaide, South Australia and Broken Hill. Amber Jade Poulton and the governing bodies are putting on a show that almost never made it to Adelaide.
1: I vowed I would never do this show in my hometown because I know too many people.
0: So find out what's going on there in just a moment. But before then, what's going on with the saltbush sheep? So we're talking about this with an academic who's studying sheep and their resilience in the climate to make sure that we have climate and heat resilient sheep. And I said, oh, it's like saltbush sheep. They tend to be in hot areas like the Middle East. And I was referring to the saltbush sheep in the Middle East, but turns out we have quite a few here in South Australia as well. It's Rob from Highbury's on the line. Hello, Rob. What do you know about saltbush sheep?
2: How are you?
0: Yeah, good. Thank you. How are you?
2: Oh, fine. Look, as far as I understand, saltbush sheep are just sheep that happen to be fed saltbush because it flavours the meat.
0: Yeah. But does saltbush grow in uniquely hot environments? Is that why we associate them with living in harsh conditions?
2: Well, I thought it was endemic to Australia. I don't think it's. I don't think the saltbush that we have appears overseas.
0: Well, there you go. Learning more about saltbush than I ever thought I would today.
2: I think there's a property in South Australia, I think, that grows saltbush sheep and markets saltbush sheep up in the mid north somewhere. Yeah. I think.
0: Does it taste any good?
2: Oh, I don't know. I've not tasted it. But my sense of taste is really limited anyway.
0: Oh, that might be. I have a friend who can't taste either, but if it's really, really salty, she can taste stuff. So maybe this is just the trick.
2: I'm not sure that it ends up being salty as such. I think it's just the general flavour is nice.
0: Yeah.
2: Actually, another thing I mentioned was that there's a science, if you like, called agrivoltaics. And what that means is instead of sticking your solar panels out on farmland down close to the ground, you put them up off the ground.
0: Mm.
2: That means that the grass and the pasture does better and the stock do better because they've got somewhere to go.
0: See, this is my new motto in life, Rob. Work smarter, not harder. This is an exact example of that. Thank you for that, Rob. See ya.
2: And if you want to find out more about it, the Roseworthy Agricultural College, they're running some work on that.
0: Ah, Roseworthy Ag. Yeah. Got it.
2: Yeah.
0: Oh, you're a font of knowledge today, Rob. Thank you.
2: Okay, bye.
0: See you, mate. Bye-bye. Rob from Clare's on the line. Another Rob. Rob's are very bright today. And you know a thing or two about sheep and grazing under the solar panels as well.
3: Yes. I went to a conference in Traralgon in Victoria last year, and an article appeared on the local TV. And Traralgon is in the home of the coal and the power stations. And it was a farmer who had these raised solar panels on his property,

0: And the end result was the sheep actually put on more weight, so he made more money. And the reason they did that, because the grass grew better, because there was less evaporation of the moisture from the soil. And so it's already happening, and it was a benefit to the sheep and therefore the farmer. And as well, of course, he got money from having the solar panels on the property. So it's already happening.
1: You would think that with examples like that, it would be happening everywhere by now.
0: Yes. Unfortunately, I think there's some movement around to people who make, I suppose, statements about protecting farmland without necessarily knowing all the potential options and things. So, but yes, it's certainly, and obviously it won't necessarily work everywhere, but it was certainly working over there.
1: Very good, Rob. Thank you. Paul's given me a call on 1300 222 891 talking about saltbush. So apparently it grows pretty well here in South Australia and the sheep love it. But it also grows in other parts of the world, Paul?
2: Yeah. I'm filling in on both those last two subjects a bit more. Saltbush also grows in America. I think there was one called, I think they call it King Saltbush, what they brought over here for America to grow. And it's been planted commercially on lots of farms around the place to feed sheep on in rows, actually. And there's a bloke in Port Pirie that grows it and pelletises it, so feet can be lot-fed saltbush to give them the taste as well.
1: King Saltbush, that sounds like
2: it. I think it was called King Saltbush, something like that. Somebody will be able to ring out and tell you, they'll correct me if I'm wrong, but it's something like that. I haven't had anything to do with the Mallee in that area for years and years. I now live in a lot wet area down in the southeast of South Australia.
1: Mm.
2: But I was just reading also about what that chap was saying about the solar panels.
1: Yeah.
2: I was reading, one of the reasons why the sheep do better there is the grass that grows under the solar panels, it's not so prolific, but it grows at a higher protein level.
1: Yeah, I suppose. I wonder why the protein's better. Is it because of the moisture, I think, was one of the points it was. Someone will know.
2: Yeah, well, the article I read in the Weekly Times, which is the Victorian version of the Stock Journal, was that doesn't grow so stalky because there's not as much moisture gets to it and doesn't have the same sunshine, so therefore it grows with less carbohydrate, which is the stalk in the plant, is with carbohydrates in the stalk.
1: Aren't these lovely accidents that happen that improve things and then they go on to make everything better? And always it's quite by accident they discover these things. That sounds like a pretty good discovery.
2: Yeah, well, I found that there's actually, by running sheep in the solar panels, they do better because they then have shade in the summer, although they don't grow as much grass. And that the profit, the amount of money made per acre is nearly as much as if they didn't have the solar panels. And that same conference that chap said at Tarragon, that was an article on that conference.
1: Yeah, that right. I read. Yeah. Oh, Paul, thank you very much for listening and joining the conversation. Merv, you are a shearer in Northwest Pastoral District, is that right?
3: No, not now. I'm too old for that. But years ago, I shore for nearly 20 years, and I used to do a lot of work over in the Northwest Pastoral, which, for those that don't know, is around Tarcoola, south of Coober-Pedy, going over towards the west. And bluebush grows, it's prolific over there.
1: Bluebush. Is bluebush the same as saltbush or a different bush altogether?
3: Yeah. Saltbush, bluebush, it's all the same stuff. But the meat, we should be eating more of it ourselves here. It is so tender. It has a bit of a red tinge to it when it's cooked, but the flavour is just sensational.
1: Mm.
3: And the sheep do very, very well on saltbush. They really do well on it. There's a lot of it too down sort of near Morgan, Mount Mary, across to Yadunda. There's big paddocks of it down there, and yeah, it's good stuff.
1: Is it the sort of thing you can just take off and have a little bit of a lick of it yourself or put it into cooking or anything like that?
3: I grow some at home. I've got old man saltbush, and we put it on roast. So you pick it and you actually put it on your roast and use it as a herb.
1: Yeah.
3: It's very good.
1: Well, now I know two different types of saltbush, two more than I knew about 20 minutes ago. So there's old man saltbush and there's king saltbush.
3: Yeah, and then you can also, there's a ground cover type saltbush. I forget all the names I've got growing here at home, but I'm about to get some more, and they only grow about a foot high, but they're a ground cover. And, yeah, they're good to look at.
1: Yeah. You've got a collection of saltbush by the sound of it, Murph.
3: Yeah, I love the stuff. When it's actually, because the stuff can sort of almost sit dormant through the droughts and not do anything, but then you just get a little sprinkle of rain on it, and it's like the alarm clock's gone off, it wakes up, and it gets a beautiful silvery blue colour. Oh. It's so beautiful.
1: Gosh, Merv, wow, what a treat to talk to you. There's going to be a big run on saltbush now because of your spruiking it, Merv. Thanks for that. 0467 922 891. And Malcolm's from Allenby Gardens. Hey, Malcolm.
4: Hi, Jan.
1: Sheep or saltbush or both? What are we talking about?
4: Well, both. I'm eating the spirit. So in the early 70s, I worked on a station at Commonwealth Hill, which is about 80 kilometres from Tarcoola. The area Merv was talking about when he was a shearer. And we had 3 million acres of saltbush up there and 100,000 sheep. And they survived very, very well. And we had mutton for breakfast, lunch and tea. It was beautiful. Yeah, I was up there for a couple of years. So you're right, they survived very well on saltbush.
1: And is the flavour different in your experience to... sheep that aren't eating saltbush?
4: Too long ago, Joe.
1: Yeah, just remember it was really tasty.
4: It was really tasty, yeah. Yeah, and we didn't have a lot of choice of as well.
1: So no, not when you're nice. On a sheep farm, probably not. No. Malcolm, thank you so much. See ya.
4: No, thanks, Joe.
1: Bye. Malcolm from Allenby Gardens. It's 25 to 3. I've got so many texts about this. I will get to them all. I will get to them all. But I have a live guest who is being terrifically entertained with your talk about sheep and saltbush. And we're going to get to her next.
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1: I heard Zan talk about Shania Twain there. If you love country and western, strong female vocals and strong female vocals, Amber Joy Poulton and the Governing Bodies have the show for you. It's called Man, I Feel Like a Woman. Hits of Shania Twain, Olivia Newton-John, Linda Ronstadt, Tammy Wynette and Amber J. Poulton is with you now, as is Anthony Stewart. Hello to you both.
9: Hi there.
1: Hi. Hi. Now, I've been stalking you online, Amber Jade, and you said, I swore I would never bring this show to my hometown, and yet here you are. What secrets have you got that we're going to be seeing on stage?
9: Yeah, it's a funny one, isn't it? We travel Australia and some things you're prepared to do in front of strangers and then when you realise there's your friends that just see you in your normal element during the day and, you know, kids' activities and things are going to see you doing those things, it does become a little bit, you start to wonder. But, yeah, the show's concept does come into play there. Because it's Amber Joy Poulton and the Governing Body. So the band and myself have like a mock meeting, basically a committee meeting. And if you've ever been on one of those, it gets pretty fiery. And it's about these four women in country music and who will we let into this fictitious Country Music Hall of Fame? Who will be the Queen of Adelaide? We've done it in many, many places and many queens, different queens have been chosen by certain towns. But one of the arguments is how can Olivia Newton-John be considered country, especially with songs like Let's Get Physical, which, as you know, has her in Lycra. And sure. So we do have costume changes and that's the part that I'm going to struggle with doing in front of people I know.
1: Well, I would just be warned, if you know Amber Jade, then it just gets a little bit flashy by the sound of it. Now, you've got Shania Twain, Olivia Newton-John, Linda Ronstadt and Tammy Wynette.
9: Yeah.
1: How do you get Olivia Newton-John in there?
9: Yeah, it's a tricky one. But each of these women have had a career in music and they've touched on country music, each of them. Tammy Wynette's probably the most royal of all those. those women. She is country music through and through. So it's surprising that she is yet to win Queen of Country in any town in Australia that we've performed this show, when she should. We've got Shania.

0: Aya, who is, some would say, more pop than country. Linda Ronstadt is arguably more rock. And then we have the Australian Olivia Newton-John,
1: Yes.
0: who I popped in there probably because I just love her so much. But
1: Well,
0: she did
1: you're the
0: folk.
1: it's your show. You do whatever
0: That's
1: you
0: right. I can do what I want.
1: want.
0: She is folk, but also she did have a time in her career where she was country, and she did win an award at the American Country Music Awards. So I'll squeeze it in. I'll find a way. Yeah. So that's what we do.
1: And of course, this comes at a time when we've just lost Dolly Parton. And you've had this show long before anyone even guessed that one day Dolly would no longer be with us.
0: Yeah.
1: Any temptation to squeeze a bit of Dolly Parton in there?
0: I don't know if we could squeeze any part of Dolly in, can we? Two big issues there. look, who knows what will happen on the night. If the crowd want it, we'll do it. That's what we love to do. But it wasn't that long ago. We've toured Australia with Coal Miner's Daughter, which was the story of Loretta Lynn and friends. And she passed away on Real Time as we were singing her songs here at the Her Majesty's Theatre. She was passing away in the hills of Kentucky.
1: Oh,
0: And that hit me really hard. So probably Loretta's passing hurt me more than Dolly's did. But that doesn't take anything away from Dolly. We still sing her songs
1: yeah.
0: all the time. We love her.
1: In fact, you even offered to play a Dolly Parton song today for us.
0: Yes, because actually, a friend of mine said that when the day she passed, you were on air and were you being introduced as
1: That's exactly right.
0: Jolene?
1: I went by my full name for the day, and some people are still calling me Jolene, which I'm more than happy for. Amber Joy Poulton and the governing bodies, Anthony Stewart. It is the hits of Shania Twain, Olivia Newton-John, Linda Ronstadt, Tammy Wynette, but you've got a Dolly Parton song
0: We
1: for
0: do.
1: us.
0: We've got a Linda Ronstadt and we've got a Dolly, so it's up to you what you would like us.
1: Let's start with Dolly,
0: All right.
1: and then we'll see how it goes after
0: Righto.
1: that.
0: We thought we would do a little bit of the story of Dolly's childhood with the coat of many colours.

0: Damn, you're good. Oh my gosh, you're both so good. Amber Joy Poulton and the governing body's Anthony Stewart. The gig is on the 21st of November at Regal Theatre in Kensington. Don't be those people that we were talking about earlier who buy their tickets late and make the artist freak out that you're not going. You're those people. We talked about it a lot. Do you do the different styles for each person that you go through, the Shania Twain, the Olivia Newton-John?
1: Yeah, definitely. I have written and recorded my own songs and then I sing those as me. But when I'm doing other artists' songs, I do really like to try and keep it as close to the original as possible. And that may get a little bit of shade from some performers who like to put their own feel on it. And that's, again, fine. But for me, I know I like to hear the original version of it. So, yeah, I try to get my Shania on. I try to get Olivia happening. When we're doing Loretta, I definitely get the Hillbilly Twang. And, yeah, Tammy Wynette, of course. So, yeah, definitely I try to get it as close to the original as possible.
0: Can you give me a little hit of Shania Twain just now? How does she sound?
1: Well, now Anthony's...
0: Oh, you don't need the guitar.
1: Like, yeah.
0: Just, if you just give me a line without the guitar.
1: Let's go, girls.
0: Yes. What about Olivia Newton-John?
1: Going out tonight, I'm feeling
0: this is putting you under pressure. Sorry, Anthony, with your capo.
1: Would you thanks to the Ohio.
2: Yeah, sure.
0: Sorry, Anthony.
1: Served with your, it's a murder ballad, so it's served with your best mushroom dinner, this one.

0: That is very good. All right. Can we do one more? Linda Ronstadt?
1: Do you want us to do the song?
0: Just a little snippet. Okay, just show me how well you...
1: Sure. I'll just give you the start. They'll all know this one.
2: I want it.

0: Right. All right, last one. Tammy Wynette. That's Loretta Lynn. Yeah. What are we about? Divorce?
1: Yes.
2: Okay.
0: Oh, no. Having to change
2: that. If people didn't know Anthony was here, they'd think I was that talented on the guitar, wouldn't they?

0: what a gift. And you do that, how long does your show go for?
1: Well, it's got an interval, so there's plenty of time to get a drink in the middle of all that. But yeah, it's probably 7:30, probably goes to about 10 with a break, and it's a lot of fun. And, yeah, some really good songs, and the ladies seem to like it, but it really is a show for men and women, and, of course, kids as well if they're well-behaved and don't cause a scene.
0: Yeah, as much as the adults are expected to by the sound of it.
1: Yes.
0: I note that no photos or video is allowed.
1: It's so funny. It's like we just want them in the room in that moment to be with us in that moment, and if they're holding up a phone recording, it's kind of they're not with us, are they? And I promise they won't need their phones. They'll just be able to remember it. That's how brains used to work.
0: Yes.
1: Yeah, memories. Yeah,
0: exactly. I think you'll hear a lot of people will be saying, thank goodness for that.
1: Yeah.
0: We just have a few minutes before I'm going to hand over to the regional audience with Narelle Graham. Maybe just a few minutes of one more song.
1: Linda Ronstadt has a song. It was a Buddy Holly song originally, and it doesn't matter anymore, and you can just fade us out.
0: I would not do that to
1: Cut
0: you.
1: Cut me off.
0: This is Amber Joy Poulton and the Governing Bodies. They're playing at the Regal Theatre in Kensington the 21st of November. Get your tickets now.

0: Very, very good. Amber Joy Poulton and the governing bodies, Anthony Stewart, those harmonies were gorgeous. Not only are you very good at dropping down to a drop D in your guitar without any notice.
1: No, it's fantastic. The harmonies are lovely. The whole band is brilliant, yeah.
0: It's on the 21st of November at the Regal Theatre in Kensington. I've got text for you. This says, oh my goodness, I came in halfway through that song and I was convinced it was actually a live version of Dolly singing the song, says Gloria.
1: Thank you.
0: Great talent, says Carolyn. Another text says, brilliant. Another one says, Joe Yule, you're pleased to know that Amber is married to a very famous Port Adelaide football player.
1: Oh,
0: ex-football. Thank you for bringing that up on the radio program.
1: Some sort of cradle snatcher.
0: Now it's suddenly a bit awkward. Thank you and good luck for the gig.
1: Thank you very much for having us.
0: See you later.
1: Thanks.
0: So have a go at the song quiz. Sorry, that's Amber Joy Poulton, the governing bodies. Have a go at your song quiz. That's what you've got. If you guessed it was Love Don't Live Here Anymore, you are exactly... Oh, no one got it right. Okay. No one got it right. It was too hard. I win today. I'll play it for you in full right after this. If you're listening in the regions, it's time to go hang out with Narelle Graham.
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0: It is 8 minutes away from the news. Yeah, no one got it right today. It is Rolls Royce, Love Don't Live Here Anymore. Seep yourself in this, enjoy it. Ooh.

0: 91 ABC Adelaide. It's 5 minutes away from the latest in the news. Nikolai Balhart's Saltbush is the topic of the day.
1: Right.
0: Quite by, I don't even know how this happened. I mentioned in passing to a scientist who's researching heat-resilient sheep, and I said, oh, like saltbush. And and then it's just so many stories about saltbush over the last couple of hours from listeners. This one says, every time I visit Quorn or Burra, I always buy a leg of saltbush mutton. There are local butchers in both towns who have their own slaughterhouse. Another one says, there's a butcher in Burra and Clare known for their saltbush meat. This one says, I was on a guide of the Yitpi in Port Adelaide a couple of weeks ago, and the guide told us you can fry saltbush to make saltbush chips, and I'm going to give that a go. And Trevor says, regarding saltbush, excellent examples of a variety of saltbush at Barossa Bush Gardens, Nuriutpa. Staff readily able to provide any information about saltbush and other plants, and I have a special open day this Saturday from 9. Also, how First Nations people use a variety of plants, food, medicinal, ceremonial, and so on, says Trevor. All things saltbush. I could have spent the whole show talking about saltbush alone.
1: Cancel tomorrow's plans.
0: Cancel your show, Nikolai. Saltbush.
1: The saltbush hour. That's the saltbush program.
0: That's right.
1: That's what people want.
0: What have you really got on your show?
1: Look, we're going to talk soft plastics today because I think it's one of those things that everybody is so keen on as an idea that soft plastics, not soft plastics themselves, but that they can be recycled.
0: Yeah.
1: Unfortunately, we've seen another plastics recycling business go into administration. This is Recycling Plastics Australia, which was planning to build a new shed at Kilburn, so it's a local company. They say one of their major suppliers that kind of a deal fell through there. That's one of the reasons that they've had to call in administrators. So we'll obviously find out a bit more about that as much as we can about that case specifically. But I think it just seems such a vexed area. You know, so many people seem to be working on what you can do with soft plastic so they don't end up in landfill, and getting to the end point just seems a lot harder than you might initially think.
0: At Christmas time, weren't we heralding the news that the Red Cycle was back up and running and it was processing at a greater rate than it even was before it went under? Why is it? Is that still okay?
1: I'm not sure if it's Red Cycle or not. But yeah, there have been, I know at some of the major supermarkets, they've started collecting soft plastics again. So yeah, it's one of the things that we're going to try and get some clarity on about where the stumbling blocks are. But also too, because I think, I don't know whether we're getting to that point where, like I say, there's so much goodwill for soft plastics, but whether there's recycling, but whether there's also a bit of I don't know if scepticism or a kind of a lack of trust is starting to come through, where people think, well, you know, we all thought

0: were doing the right thing with REDcycle. That obviously didn't end up particularly well. So many different companies are having a go at this, facing their own struggles. You know, how much goodwill does the community have as a whole before you start to go, well, this is never going to happen.
1: Yeah.
0: The unfortunate reality is into landfill it goes.
1: Because as the consumer, we go to some effort to collect all the soft plastics.
0: Mm. Yeah.
1: You've got a special place in the room. It takes up a heap of space and you go to some effort to deliver it where it needs to go, and your expectation is it is going to be recycled. And so if it's not being recycled, mm, or if it's harder, if the businesses are going under and you've been collecting all this,
0: yeah,
1: soft plastic.
0: How many times are you willing to do that?
1: That's
0: before
1: right.
0: You go, oh, well.
1: But... you're losing faith in the whole system.
0: Yeah, so we'll look at that. We're also going to hear from the Mining and Energy Minister Tom Koutsantonis this afternoon, because once again the future of Whyalla and the steelworks has been brought up. This was brought up in Parliament, but still that furnace not operating. And you know, very much from an outsider's point of view, you think, gee, if you were going to get it going, it probably would have happened by now.
1: Mm-hmm.
0: I don't know, you kind of get that feeling anyway. Maybe there's intricacies to it that we're unaware of, but given that the initial hope or intent was that a sale might be done by the end of September, how much of a complicating factor is that? Kind of people had said, look, it's on the way out anyway, but what does it mean, for example, for workers if that blast furnace cannot get back online?
1: Very good questions, all to be answered in 891's Drive program with Nikolai Balhartz. My thanks to Deb and to Emma for producing the program, and thank you to you for all your great stories today.
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4: Good afternoon, Sarah Maunder with ABC News. The Malinauskas government will vote against a bill to ban the prescription of puberty blockers for people under the age of 18. The legislation from One Nation SA leader Corey Bernardi would ban health practitioners from prescribing puberty blockers or cross-sex hormones to under 18s for the purpose of treating gender dysphoria. Ahead of a vote in the upper house this afternoon, Labor confirmed it would not support the bill, meaning it's certain for defeat. Health Minister Blair Boyer says the decision came after he visited staff at the Women's and Children's Hospital who make these prescriptions.
5: And I was reassured that these aren't decisions that are ever made lightly. In fact, a lot of the young people and families who present to that unit to seek advice go away after that advice has been given and decide to not take any further action. So we support the status quo.
4: Premier Peter Malinauskas says he doesn't oppose the petition to lift a suppression order on the names of those allegedly linked to Adelaide's family murders. The recently deceased Bevan Spencer von Einem was the only person convicted of one of the murders of five young men known as the family murders that occurred between 1979 and 1983. Relatives of the victims have started a petition calling for the names of suspects to be released. Mr. Malinauskas says political leaders shouldn't be involved in the decision-making of the suppression order.
6: No reason for the state government to have any opposition to the push from the victims of the family murders and their families.
4: Nearly 15,000 people are isolated in northern Nepal after devastating floods on the border with Tibet ripped up roads and destroyed communications. More than 1,000 people have died and thousands are still missing, including 38 Australians. The conditions are also hampering rescue efforts for hundreds of workers trapped inside the region's hydropower tunnels. Civil engineer and tunnel expert Chris Cooper says there is a chance the workers are still alive.
7: There have been collapses in tunnels where people have survived 6 or 7 days. If people were lucky enough to be in an area where they had a large volume, like an underground powerhouse, the other side of the story as well is water. It might be possible that they found a freshwater source.
4: In football, Port Adelaide says there's no certainty on what a deal to get Zach Butters home to Victoria will look like. The Power star formally told the club he wants to be traded, with the Western Bulldogs and Geelong appearing as the front runners still in the race alongside Richmond. Port general manager Ben Rutten says a move for the restricted free agent will be complex.
8: It's not just as simple as a straight swap or whatever these days, and yeah, it's still probably another month to go until that trade window really opens up. So there's a lot to play out, and we don't have clarity, we don't have certainty on what that looks like.
4: North Melbourne say they will move swiftly to sign a new AFL coach after sacking Alistair Clarkson with a year left on his contract. Clarkson previously led the Hawks to 4 premierships but failed to guide the Kangaroos to the finals in any of his 4 seasons as coach. North Melbourne president Sonia Hood says while it was a tough decision, it's been made in the best interest of the club's future success.
9: Having consulted widely across the club, it's become clear that Alistair no longer has the belief from enough people at the club that he is the right coach to take this group forward. This is unashamedly a football decision.
4: Researchers say southern right whale populations off the Great Australian Bight have been stagnant for more than a decade, but marine parks are seeing booming aggregation. The aerial census happens every year, monitoring the coast between Fremantle, WA to Ceduna on SA's far west coast. While this year's numbers are low, with 235 mother calf pairs spotted, chief scientist with the Australian Right Whale Research Program, Dr. Claire Charlton, says one third of those are aggregated off the head of the bight.
10: Whilst the overall southwestern population is having a low year, actually at head of bight, which is one of the primary calving grounds, we've had a high year, and we've had actually up to 61 mothers and calves just in this aggregation area alone.
4: South Australia's weather for today: Port Lincoln a top of 17 and cloudy, Port Pirie 18, also cloudy. Renmark heading for a top of 20 degrees today, Mount Gambier 15, a shower or two. Adelaide a top of 17 today, it's currently 14.6 degrees. Looking ahead, tomorrow 18 and showers, Friday 20, also showers, Saturday a top of 17, Sunday partly cloudy and 18, Monday also partly cloudy, a top of 19, Tuesday possible shower and 20. 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
12: 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Just how widely across Adelaide are the effects of the road closures for a motorsport event, Phil?
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0: And thank you for your company this afternoon of the program. 3:05 is the time. In just a moment, we'll be talking all things finance and gross domestic product. What do you need to know about that, and what ramifications does it have on your life? We'll be discussing that. Of course, being a Wednesday afternoon, talking movies as well. I wonder if you've been to see the film or have seen the film streaming, Solo Mio. We'll be discussing that with Deb and Sputnik a little later on this afternoon as well, after 4:00. Soft plastic recycling seems to be one of those areas that has just faced challenge after challenge after challenge. And I think the hope was that maybe things were recovering, getting back on track. A couple of supermarkets have started accepting soft plastics recycling again. Unfortunately, there's another spanner in the works. One of the largest plastic recycling businesses based here in Adelaide has gone into administration. So we'll find out as much as we can about why that's occurred, but also why it's just so difficult to seemingly recycle soft plastics. Maybe you're someone that's still holding on to them. Maybe you've got back into the habit of dropping them off. Love to hear from you on anything we're talking about over the course of this afternoon. The text number is 0467 922 891. 3:06 is the time. Let's start with finance and the economy. Peter Martin is with us, host of podcast The Economy Stupid. You can find it on Radio National, your app of choice as well when it comes to podcasts. And Peter, 3 very important letters we're talking about this afternoon. GDP.
14: What do they stand for?
0: Gross domestic product.
14: What is it?
0: It's what we make. And it's kind of the collective worth of what we produce, right?
14: That's right.
0: Is that right?
14: Well, you've got a third of it.
0: Oh, I mean, no. Okay, that was very generous.
14: And you've got all of it.
0: Okay,
14: Because there are 3 measures of GDP and they're meant to equal each other. You could measure everything we made and that would give you, should give you, the same answer as everything we consume, we spend on, and everything we earn. Leaving aside exports and imports, leave them aside for the moment, there are ways of taking those into account, that should be the same, definitionally, right? So the Bureau of Statistics adds them all up. There's a GDP P, a GDP C, and GDPI, they average them, and then they try and work out if one of them's really out. They try and

0: fix it. Anyway, that's GDP, right?
1: Mm-hmm.
0: What's happened is, in a sense, nothing. And this is not good news.
1: Okay.
0: So in the month, GDP, which, as I said, is a measure of all of those three things, in the last quarter, which was the quarter where we had the war began, GDP up 0.4%. Now that sounds okay. This is adjusted for inflation. Sounds okay. Sounds like we're spending, earning, producing a bit more.
1: It's going up a little bit, yep.
0: Adjust for population growth, which was 0.4%. You get zero growth per person, right? Productivity, which is the amount of stuff we produce per hour worked, zero growth. That's not good. And our program, actually, it's quite interesting what's happened if you look at the composition of it. We're sort of spending a bit more, but nearly all of that extra spending, about a half of it, is in one item, one consumer item.
1: Mm-hmm.
0: Cars, electric cars.
1: Right.
0: We've had this boom in sales. Electric car sales up 10% in the quarter.
1: Wow.
0: Okay. Gee, these are electric and hybrid, actually, I think, taken together. Now, our spending on petrol is down. Quite an achievement, but quite consistent with this handover. So what you're seeing is our actual spending is our spending on other things. Really low. It's not sort of terribly good, but on that one thing we're spending well. The other thing is industry has been spending big on data centers. That's come off a bit, but our spending on that is still way up over the year. That's the official story, and our program is basically, as you might expect, the economy is stupid. Tomorrow on your app of choice. Devoted to demolishing the official story.
1: Oh, okay.
0: Why are you
1: smashing it apart?
0: Well, it used to be that there are some things that GDP didn't count, but now it's so many. And social media, using it, occupies 2 hours of each day.
1: Mm.
0: And this is not at work. That's just at home. So does that count in the GDP? Well, it counts at about zero in the GDP. Why? Because the price is zero. We don't pay for it. GDP measures things that we pay for.
1: So
0: right?
1: You go and see a movie, you pay for that.
0: That's right.
1: Right.
0: And what's been happening, and someone's done estimates on this, we have them on the program, international estimates, everything is being replaced. So maps. When did you last buy a street directory?
1: Well, yeah, we've heard some of the struggles of businesses that have...
0: I think they've stopped making them, or most of them. When did you last make a long-distance phone call?
1: Yeah, and keep a very close eye on the time.
0: Yeah, it was expensive.
1: Yeah.
0: When did you last buy a video camera? Never in recent history. When did you last pay for a film to be developed? We used to pay up to 50 cents per photo, plus the film. And all of these things have been replaced either by apps or by things which are standard and actually cost very little to put into a smartphone. So what Kevin Fox, University of New South Wales, has done with an international group is tried to measure both the value of these things to us and also how much production, GDPP, we put into them. Because those TikTok posts, those Facebook posts, they don't occur out of nowhere. That's someone's actually at home at night producing them, right? Now, there's no monetary value, but if you did include them, the GDP would look different. It would probably show that productivity growth is actually happening. It would probably show that economic growth was higher. We don't know. He's done some estimates. How do you think you'd work out?
1: Well, that I was going to ask. How do you do that? Because I think of an influencer. You know, you hear so much about influencers. If they're making that content, it takes them a certain amount of time, and then maybe they get paid for that. If it's an ad, is that how you go about it?
0: That's a minor part of it. Radio. This has happened before, by the way. So something new has come along that people don't pay for. Radio was that. And by the way, people said,

0: you know, the quotes at the time, radio will never work. Who would want to listen to messages being sent to no one in particular? Okay, it did work. But
1: thankfully.
0: if you add the benefit that people get from listening to radio, at least from listening to the good programs, the good stations, if you count the benefit of that, that's far more than the cost of the ads or the cost of the production. So they've tried to work out the benefit of Facebook. They got 2,000 Americans, representative of, you know, all income groups and so on, asked how much they would need to be paid to give up Facebook for a month.
1: Oh, okay.
0: And they offered them a number of price points, $100, $1,000, $20, $10, $1. What they then did, because people mightn't tell the truth, so what they did, they said, we're going to select 200 of you at random, and you will be required, you will be paid that, and you will be required to give up Facebook for a month, and we will monitor your computer use. They did another one with mobile phones, with cameras, where they said, same setup, that was in the Netherlands, and they said, yeah, look, you will be paid for not using your camera for a month, and we're going to put a piece of tape over it, which is sort of indestructible. You know, those kind that they have for you know, scratches and so on. And they got very big numbers. For Facebook, it's $42 US a month. That's
1: to give it up.
0: Yeah, that's what they'd need to be paid. About the same for a camera in a phone. The biggest one, guess the biggest one, the biggest sort of social media app, the one that was really valuable to people.
1: If it's social media, Instagram?
0: Nah. LinkedIn, by the way, had a infinitesimally small value. Twitter had a value of zero.
1: Okay.
0: The big one, WhatsApp. Massive.
1: Yeah, okay. Because, well, people have substituted sending text messages for that.
0: Yeah, well, and telegrams, I suppose.
1: Yeah, and letters, yeah.
0: And they use it to communicate with friends. So, I mean, they could get out of it, but they need to all get out of it together, and that would be difficult. And they use it for international phone calls. So that turns out to have a value per month in Australian dollar terms. This is in euros they measured it, but Australian dollar terms, upwards of $800 per month.
1: Okay.
0: Massive. Now, this particular survey was conducted with students in the Netherlands, and students are perhaps not typical. So the question is, and they've also worked out, you know, the cost of production, all of those cat videos we make, right? Mm. They're worth about all production, emails and so on, not work emails, but home production of content. That's worth about 8% of GDP, which is so massive as to give you the idea that we're really missing something. Now, then the questions are, how should you include it, or should you include it? And have I done my sell? That's what
1: yes,
0: we discuss in the program.
1: Yes, very, very well done. I've got a broader question in a moment, but Christopher from Two Wells has been in touch with us as well. 1-300-222-891. I'll just get you to pop the headphones on. Christopher, you had a question you wanted to ask?
2: Yes, good afternoon, and to your guest. Look, my question is, why don't we have a second GST? Nothing to do with the present GST. That's for the states. Don't increase that. And we have the second GST around, say, 3% variable, which would pay for the Commonwealth. Now, the money that's retrieved from that would then serve two purposes. One, it would then reduce all those who are payers, your earned tax. That could then reduce their income tax, if you can see what I'm getting at. That would give them a pay increase without the boss then having to pay them. And secondly, if we make it variable, then the Reserve Bank, instead of the Reserve Bank increasing house interest rates, they can then increase the GST from, say, 3 to, say, 4. That means that the inflation rate would then be...
0: Or cut it to 2, Chris. That'd be the idea, right?
2: Pardon?
0: Or cut it to 2, that they would vary it depending on... You are not the first person to have suggested this on this program. Mm. And when we get round to doing a program on it, I'm going to let you know, because it's I hear that so much when I appear on this program and other programs interstate. Everyone seems to be onto this idea. It has something for it, something going for it.
1: All right, we'll follow that one. Mine is might be a kind of GDP 101 question. Hmm. But you know how the RBA has a target range of inflation?
0: Yeah.
1: Is there a target range of what the GDP in air quotes should be?
0: Unofficially, yes, that it should never be negative. Okay. No Reserve Bank governor wants to be the person who brought on a recession.
1: Yep.
0: So, yes. But the point is that with all of these apps, yes, we had radio, yes, we had TV, we had the internet. These had this characteristic of being new and being more or less free to use. We've never had an onslaught of free products replacing products that used to be paid for, that we used to pay for. Newspapers, we used to destroy whole forests every day to produce them, okay? And we used to pay a lot for them. We can get most of that for free now, although, you know, hopefully people do pay to subscribe to newspapers as well. We've never had this massive change. It might be undercounting productivity. If you move a whole lot of things into an area that's not measured, then your measurement gets less real. And that sort of matters, because it eventually, I suppose, as more and more things become weightless, you know, basically price of zero, invisible, the the GDP will sort of represent a rump of the things we used to do and be less representative. But, of course, changing it would be very hard, because countries like to coordinate their stats so you can compare them, and you'd need to get everyone to agree.
1: Always an easy thing to do. Peter, thank you so much.
0: Pleasure.
1: Peter Martin, host of podcast The Economy Stupid. 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

0: Peter Gabriel with Salisbury Hill on 891 ABC Adelaide. 24 past three is the time. We'll be talking movies very soon, but you just can't keep her out of the studio. Joe, what are you doing back in here?
1: I just want to make sure that everyone who listens to Nikolai Balhartz also knows that there is a great scone bake-off happening. This is an opportunity to get a family pass to the Royal Adelaide Show, but it also comes with a family Devonshire tea experience at the Royal Adelaide Show at the CWA Cafe. So if you are great at baking scones, even if you're terrible at baking scones, but you want to enter into the competition, it's super easy. You need to whip up a fresh batch of scones and drop them in tomorrow morning. So to the ABC station.
0: Okay. So honestly, you have to come to 85 Northeast Road.
1: Yes, please. Yep. Yes, to the ABC station and drop them off. Disposable plate, sort of the same rules that you would use at the Royal Adelaide Show, disposable plate, because we're probably not going to hand it back at the end of the day.
0: And not a beautiful towel.
1: Yeah, don't do any of that. No. Just a disposable plate.
0: Yep.
1: And the CWA president, state president, is going to be a judge, as is Spence Denny and Lee Radford.
0: Because
1: they know a thing or two about scones. And whoever wins will get the prize. And honestly, I don't know how many people are going to enter. It could be three. It could be three people entering.
0: I mean, could this mean there are going to be hundreds of scones in the building tomorrow morning?
1: Maybe, I genuinely don't know. This okay. It's a risky endeavour.
0: And do you have to supply condiments?
1: No.
0: Okay. Just the scones. Just the scone itself.
1: Yes.
0: Okay.
1: And so bearing in mind that one of the judges is from the CWA, so if you know about the rules around scones, you might like to pay attention to that. But then the others are Spence and Lee Radford. So, you know, they've got to taste nice.
0: Okay.
1: So that's tomorrow morning. If you want more information, go on to abc.net.au/Adelaide. Scroll down to the bottom of the page. There's a picture of scones right down the bottom.
0: Mm-hmm.
1: Click on that. All the info you need is there.
0: Joe, thank you so much.
1: Thank you, Nikolai.
0: Joe Laverdin, we'll find out how that plays out tomorrow, no doubt. 26 past three is the time. Let's get to your A, B or C. Which song do you want to hear in full this afternoon? As always, we've got three different options for you. The one with the most votes you will hear. Option A this afternoon is from Savage Garden.

0: That's option A, Savage Garden, I Want You. Option B is from Ricky Lee Jones. Chuck is in love. Chuck is in love. Chuck is in love. That's option B, Chuck is in love. Or option C from Mr. Mister. 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Learn to live so free. So those are your three options. A, I Want You, Savage Garden. Option B, Chuck E's in Love, Ricky Lee Jones. Or option C, Broken Wings, Mr. Mister. Get your votes in, 0467 922 891.
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0: And a very good afternoon to Deb and Sputnik, our movie reviewers. Good to see you both.
5: Hello.
6: Hello.
5: I just saw Sput running into the studio and you are so fit. Because if I'd run that fast, I'd still be puffed
6: out. I learnt the rule. You told me it's better to walk and not be puffed out, but you didn't rely on me being an elite athlete, did
5: exactly.
6: you?
0: No. But thank God you are.
6: And can I just say, Savage Garden, obviously.
0: Oh, okay, right.
5: And
6: you don't
5: Jackie's
6: always
5: in love,
6: ask, but
5: obviously.
0: Okay.
5: Yeah.
0: Okay. It's good to two very
6: We're
0: obvious
6: not even
0: going
6: to wait for you to ask. We're just going for it. We're voting. But people out there vote.
0: Yep, 0467
6: for Savage Garden.
0: 922 891
5: For Ricky Lee Jones.
0: The democratic process will unfurl as the way it should. Now, we are talking Solo Mio this afternoon.
5: Solo Mio. Yeah. And that's a very deliberate title because it's all set in Italy. Now, you picked this one. Is it because you know Kevin James, the American?

0: American comedian that stars in it.
1: Yeah, we're good mates. We go way back, had barbecue. I know who he is. That was it, really.
0: Yeah.
1: And no, I want to say something. I picked it because, well, for two reasons. One is we look at what's on at the cinema, and then we also try and pick a movie at the cinema that A, we think listeners would be interested in, but B, we try and balance that with where we are personally in our lives. And so if there's something a bit grim on at the cinemas or a bit violent or a bit dark or what, sometimes we don't go and see that because we don't, it's not.
0: We go, how's your week
1: And
0: going?
1: this looked light and fluffy and, about love and, a
0: Yeah.
1: bit of a rom-com. And I went, you know what? I could use
0: Yeah.
1: 96 minutes of that instead of
0: And
1: something a bit heavier.
0: I get that. And this actually has been described as a rom-com for men. And I understand why, because I think the key characters, often in a rom-com, the key characters are women. In this, the key characters are men. So I will give you a bit of background because it might be relevant to what you think about it.
1: Are you going to talk about how it got made? Or
0: Yes, I am.
1: yes, this is the most interesting
0: Yeah.
1: thing about the film,
0: Yeah.
1: actually.
0: It's directed by two people, Chuck and Dan Kinane. And it was written by another two Kinanes, Patrick and
1: Okay.
0: John, but the star of it is American comedian Kevin James. And the Kinane brothers are an American filmmaking collective of seven brothers and a brother-in-law. And they work collectively on directing, writing, producing, and editing films and documentaries. And during the COVID pandemic, they produced more than 50 short comedies starring Kevin James. And I'm not sure if you saw any of the Sound Guy series, which I did
1: No.
0: see at the time. And it's him being sort of digitally inserted into real life movies as if he's the sound guy on set.
2: Like holding the microphone kind
0: Yeah.
2: of. Yeah, yeah,
0: So he's
2: yeah.
0: got the boom mic. He's in Goodfellas or Braveheart or The Joker, or Joker, sorry, not The Joker, others like that. And, No Country for Old Men, and interacting with the characters. They're quite amusing, a little bit repetitive if you watch a whole series. But anyway, they've also then made a feature film starring him, and that first one was called Home Team. I haven't
1: No,
0: seen
1: I
0: it,
1: haven't
0: don't know
1: seen
0: if
1: it
0: you have.
1: either. Hadn't heard of it until I was looking into
0: Exactly.
1: how this got made. Yeah.
0: But this is the first film that puts Kevin James, who you would have to say is not your usual lead material, into a rom-com as the romantic lead.
2: Sorry to interrupt. People would know him from The King of Queens. That's probably his
1: Well,
2: most, the
1: King of
2: TV
1: Clay, and then
2: show.
1: Mall Cop, and he was in
2: Yeah.
1: Grown Ups. There's
2: Okay.
1: another one of those coming.
0: Yeah.
1: So
2: Right.
1: he's not really ever been A-list, has he?
0: No, but if
1: Maybe
0: you
1: B
0: don't
1: plus or
0: know the
1: something.
0: name,
1: Yeah.
0: if you saw him, you'd
1: Yeah.
0: recognize him from something. So he plays protagonist Matt Taylor, and we should say it was released in cinema in the US and it's on streaming here in Australia. But Matt Taylor is the role he plays, a man who, for reasons I don't think we ever understand, has decided to go to Rome to get married. But sadly, he's left at the altar by his fiancée, and that's not a spoiler alert.
1: That's
0: That's the opening
1: first 10
0: scene.
1: seconds. Yep.
0: Yep. And as the honeymoon package tour that he'd organised of Rome and Tuscany has already been prepaid, he decides to go on the holiday. Sound familiar? Unlike Sex and the City, though, he doesn't take his friends along. So he's the only single man on this tour that's filled with other just married honeymooners. So he makes friends with a couple of the couples, Julian and Megan, who've divorced and remarried three times, and Neil and Donna, who are a couple of therapists. Might he even meet a new love interest?
3: Buonasera, signore.
4: Hey, I'm just gonna need to move some things around with my reservation.
3: Is there something wrong?
4: But I think we both know things didn't go too well today. What's going on?
5: She was just here, and then she wasn't.
3: If I was in your position, I would enjoy the package myself.
4: Go on my honeymoon.
3: Honeymoon, vacation. Call it what you want.
4: Mary, it's time that you accept it.
6: She's the only woman I ever loved. But I can't start over again.
5: You have to try. Don't be afraid.
0: Don't be afraid, Nikolai. You have to try.
1: I found that very inspiring. I've gone on to Tinder and I've put my profile up. I'm ready. I'm
0: Oh,
1: ready to try again. No,
0: no.
1: no. So I want to say, when you talked about the brothers, by the way, you mentioned two brothers directed it, two brothers wrote it, one of the other brothers edited it.
0: Oh, right.
1: And the bit, and I want, and we need to do this little bit as well, because normally we talk about the film rather than who made it and how. But it was also made by a company called Angel Studios. And this is really relevant because they started as a company who took Hollywood films and edited all the naughty bits out and played them for people who didn't want to hear profanity or see sexy right. stuff or whatever. And then they got sued by the film company saying you can't change our films.
0: Yeah.
1: So they reinvented themselves, but with the specific objective of making wholesome films.
0: Now, that is really good, because one of the things I wanted to say is there this was no bad language and no in-your-face sex.
1: So they have a thing called the Angel Guild with 3 million members who vote on projects that they should make. So those people, and they crowdfund and do all these sorts of things. So this film got made by a group of people who vote saying, are we interested in it? So it's almost like a ready-made audience. And I think they bankrolled this. They did do a, now what was the film called? Oh, The Sound of Freedom, the one about kid trafficking. So that was one of the early documentaries they made. They made it for $14 million, made 250.
2: Whoa.
1: And I think with that, they've gone, let's do some good.
0: Yes.
1: So it's you go, oh, just tell me about the film. But this is really relevant because it permeates every minute of this film is its hallmark personified in terms of wholesome. It's not preachy. It's not, you know, if you're of faith, there's no none of that, you know, explicit in there. It's just a really nice film. And again, as Deb said at the start, it's a bit like Under the Tuscan Sun, but gender flipped. And it's just really, it's a really easy, fun, you know, wholesome watch. It's fun without being particularly funny. There's a couple of bits in there that I thought it really hit its stride. Are we allowed to say who, are we allowed to say anything about the music, or is that spoilery?
0: I would not.
1: Yeah, okay.
0: I think that's a reveal.
1: There's one minor cameo in there which is incidental.
0: Two?
1: Well, no.
0: Well, not so minor.
1: No,
0: maybe.
1: Yeah, no. So one of them is incidental. One of them is more of a you know, part of the film. And I felt like that was, you know, I don't know how they called in favours to get people in this film and stuff, but I thought, oh, gee, hang on a minute. This has gone up a little bit of a half a step with that little angle and stuff. And there are a couple of bits around that where, you know, the musical content and stuff gave me a little, I had a little bit of a tingle at one stage. I thought, oh, this is actually quite good. But for the most part, it's not overly inspiring, but it's imminently watchable. I don't know if imminently is the right word, but that's what I'm going with, is it? Yeah.
0: It is. And I mean, when I was watching it, I thought, this feels like there's a lot of friends that wanted to go to Italy and eat really good food and enjoy really beautiful sights. Yeah. And then you do the research and you find out they are good friends.
1: Family vacation.
0: And they said, if you could make a film anywhere, to Kevin James, where would it be? And he said, Rome. They said, right, that's where we're going. Yeah. So it has that vibe and that's real. And you can understand why, because it looks so good on screen. Mm. So for nothing else, it's a bit like watching... Oh, what was that Dan Brown book? The Da Vinci Code.
1: Yeah.
0: It's like watching that if you want to see beautiful scenes of Rome and Italy. And Kevin James is a likable person.
1: I thought he did all right.
0: Yeah, he is the everyman, and that's what this film is made to appeal to. But, you know, you can tell from immediately where this film's going. Doesn't mean that there aren't a few little nice deviations along the way, I agree. Sorry, a couple of times I thought, oh, this is, I wish it had been like this right from the beginning. Feels like it started out a bit hallmarky, its stride a bit and got a bit hallmarky again. But it does have enough interesting distractions, I think, to make it a pleasant place to park your brain for 90 minutes and let the Italian countryside wash over you. And as you said, a couple of cameos by real life artists, let's just say. It won't set the world on fire, but as you said,
1: nice little
0: sometimes
1: twist,
0: and
1: they've elevated a bit. Yeah.
0: Sometimes you need a break.
1: And look, we should say, we've only mentioned Kevin James because he is the main character and the main recognisable person. Alison Hannigan's also in there.
0: But she says like one line.
1: Completely
0: underused. I did think if there is one underutilised person in this, it is her.
1: So she was from Buffy and one
0: How
1: time at band camp in, you know, American Pie and that. But what I want to say is the female lead, so her name is Nicole Grimaldo, so she appears to be someone who has quite a profile in Italian TV, hasn't done much in film, but I think this could also be a launching pad for her, because as the character who steps in and creates this dynamic with Kevin James, I found her amazing to watch.
0: Yeah.
1: I thought she was... you know, there's some flaws in the anyone who's about to get married and then, you know, is brokenhearted and then suddenly, oh, no, hang on, maybe I'll have a little, you know, yes. We'll just skip over that little bit. But in terms of her dynamics, I really enjoyed watching her and thought she was great in that role. So
0: part
1: I think
0: believability, yeah. But yeah, you've got to get on board with it. Yeah. Otherwise, it'd be pretty depressing if you're watching a rom-com and it's just a guy devastated after being left at the altar. It wouldn't really leave much to go.
1: You know what I did think, though? And I thought again, I don't want to be too deep about it. I thought, geez, we pick and choose when we romanticise being left at the altar, don't we? Because we're going to do a topic after this about being, you know, jilted and stuff, right? So sometimes the person who jilts is villainised, but other times we just completely gloss over it. It's a pretty terrible thing to do, I would think. I mean, there's nothing wrong with pulling out of your wedding, but pulling out of your wedding on wedding day, I don't know if anyone's done it, you can ring up and tell us how it went as well.
0: Look, I'm sure people have. Yeah. And the other thing is people go through with the wedding because the whole wedding has taken
1: the momentum,
0: a life of it.
1: Yeah.
0: And then maybe even on the night, just say, or the next day.
1: I probably should have pulled out of mine, but it was on a boat and I couldn't go anywhere.
0: Well, it was hard to do that.
1: Near Alcatraz. I would have had to swim for Alcatraz. It was in San
0: Francisco.
1: Yeah, yeah, yeah. Wow. I got married.
0: Well, there you go. You picked a beautiful place to marry.
1: Yeah, Alcatraz, yeah.
0: Alcatraz.
1: Symbolic, I feel. They said no one ever escaped. Anyway.
0: Oh, dear.
2: The thought that occurred to me, not just then, but while we were discussing this, is, and I'd like your thoughts on it, is, you know, when you think about a lot of different genres of film, there, or it feels like there's always that, well, how do you take it in a new direction? You know, if you've got action, how do you make it slightly different? How do you put
1: a new
2: twist
1: on it,
2: horror or whatever? It's kind of interesting that this is, from what you're saying, just a rom-com, and it doesn't
0: it's got a bit of of drama, but
2: you know what I mean? It's not like they've gone, oh, how we've got to do something new. They're just like, well, people like a rom-com, let's make a rom-com.
0: I think the new is that it's about men in their 50s.
2: Okay, yeah.
0: And, you know, we've got Diane Lane, who is there for all women in their 40s and 50s in the rom-com. She does, you know, Under the Tuscan Sun, Nights at Rodanthe, so many different ones. But this is a guy in his 50s, and they're looking at that demographic, which I appreciate. Mm.
1: Yeah, I don't know if there's a new twist, and I'm okay with there not really being one, but I appreciate innovation, and then also just appreciate someone doing a regular idea well. Mm. And I don't know if they did this great, but they did it well.
0: Okay.
1: Yeah.
2: Let's get scoring.
1: Oh, gee whiz. I don't know. 7, I think. A basic sort of 7. Deb's counting on her fingers. What's that for? Do you know? Do you want me to tell you what comes before 6 and then 7?
0: I was seeing if I could count to 6 in Italian, and I decided I don't think I could.
1: Uno, due, tre, quattro, cinque, sei.
0: Okay, so I'm going to give it 6. It is what it is, but, you know, it's a nice what it is.
1: And no one ring up and tell me how bad my accent is. I learned it at school. That's a long time ago.
2: The film is Solo Mio. You can catch it on streaming services in Australia.
1: Solo Prime, Mio. I think, wasn't it?
0: Solo Mio.
2: Solo Mio.
0: Yes.
1: Prime? Is that what
0: it's
1: it was?
0: It's on at the moment on Prime, and they tend to get moved around.
2: Get it on different services over time. So Solo Mio, if you've seen it, love to hear from you. 0467 922 891. And as Sputnik mentioned, in a moment, talking about films with jilted brides and grooms. Have a think about those that come to mind when you think about that. We'll talk about it after we hear from the boss, Bruce Springsteen.

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0: Where it is 14 to 4, we are talking movies this afternoon with Deb Tribe and Sputnik. We'll be talking films with jilted brides and grooms in a moment. Do keep your votes coming in for your A, B or C though as well. Which song you want to hear in full? Option A is I Want You, Savage Garden. Option B is Chuck E's In Love, Ricky Lee Jones. Option C, Broken Wings by Mr. Mister. So get your votes into 0467 922 891. But you can see why over time there have been many films with jilted brides and grooms. It's a, you know,
5: fertile ground, we call it. Yes.
6: Yeah. I mean, it's sort of the worst because we build up marriage as one of the wedding as one of the biggest days in your life. Mm. So what's one of the worst things that can happen? Is that
5: pay for those flowers all for nothing?
0: Yeah,
6: flowers and everything else. Okay, costly.
5: Honeymoon. Well, no, you go on your honeymoon anyway. I actually just remember I jilted someone, not on a wedding, but I went to Bali with someone and then got there and after one day just said, I can't do it, and left that person in the hotel and went on holiday by myself.
0: How long were you meant to be there?
5: A week. And so then I was like, oh, you know, I won't see her again. And then I got on the plane and, you know, I purposely booked in. And then she was sitting in the seat next to me all the way back.
6: Oh, no.
5: Yeah, I don't feel great about that. That was not a highlight.
6: That would have been a very uncomfortable flight.
5: But she had a good time, apparently.
6: Do you know someone that did the exact opposite?
0: Maybe you did it. It was the best for everybody.
5: I think most people do the opposite. They go to Bali and meet someone. I went to Bali and, jilted them.
6: See, my friend met a guy out when she was having a few drinks and they really, really clicked. And he said, look, sounds really weird, but I'm going to Bali next week and I've got a villa. And there was, she went. Well, they'd been married for decades now.
0: There you go. You've got to take the chance sometimes.
5: See, that's what fertile ground. See, anything could happen. You never know.
0: If this
5: know.
0: Is real life, imagine what comes up on the screen.
6: Exactly.
0: Yeah. Where should we start?
5: Well, I think, Deb, give us one, Deb. Don't do Forgetting Sarah Marshall. That wasn't really jilted, was it? I don't know. I know you love that film.
6: Did she just drop him like a potato? But they'd been married for a while, I think, or together for a long time.
5: What have you got?
6: But jilted brides and grooms, I love a jilted bride and groom story. I'm going to go with one that was really unsettling. And spoiler alert, if you haven't seen The Graduate by now, I mean, it was out in 1967.
5: You've had time.
6: Just block your ears just for a moment. But it's a pretty awful premise, the whole film. You know, a young guy has an affair with his parents, the wife of one of his friend's parents. So a huge age gap difference. But then he falls in love with her daughter. And so it's really icky. And at the end, he crashes the daughter.

0: his wedding, Elaine's wedding, and runs in, and they run out and they get on a bus, and it's such a fantastic scene at the end, because you know, as an adult, how on earth are they going to overcome all of that crap in their past? And they sort of run on, they fill with excitement, and as the camera stays on, then they look less certain. Then they start to look out the windows. It's just a really great scene, but unfortunately it's the last scene, so sorry if you haven't seen The Graduate yet, but still worth a watch.
1: There might be a sequel and we can see what happens next.
0: 60 years later, as they're in the nursing home.
1: I mean, I think the ultimate, when you can't, if you're going to do Jilted, I don't think you can go past Runaway Bride, can you? I mean, like, that is the dictionary the title, definition. Yeah. I think Julia Roberts, Richard Gere, I think she'd run off 3 times or 4 times or something like that. Juno gets the job of writing about her. What happens? Ah, oh, go and see it. But
0: Mr. Smooth and America's Favourite Sweetheart.
1: That's it.
2: Belinda
1: that's
2: on the text line echoing that, saying it's my favourite Julia Roberts, Richard Gere when they were at their prime.
0: Yes.
2: Great, great movie. So I'd love your suggestions as well. 0467 922 891. You can call us on 1300 222 891. Wiley's given us a call. I can't guess what you're going to suggest, Wiley.
1: Do you want me to do the music, Wiley?
3: No, well, I would love to say this afternoon, I love you guys because you've given me the opportunity to phone in and share this film with you. It's the biggest Jilted Bride film of all time. It's a rom-com. It's got brothers in it. You've been thinking about brothers. It's a wholesome film. What about a brother who's jilted his bride at the altar? The bride, her father, has sold his soul to the mafia to finance the wedding. Years later, she's opened a hairdresser's called Curl Up and Die. He's out of Juliet. He's reunited with his brother to accomplish a mission from God. The bride tries to kill our hero. I don't know. Let's call him Jake. On multiple occasions. Then just as he is about to shoot him, they catch each other's eyes in the dim light and immediately fall in love over again. Of course, it's Carrie Fisher. It's John Belushi. It's Dan Aykroyd. It's also... hey, James Brown, Cab Calloway, Aretha Franklin, Ray Charles, and Johnny Lee Hooker. It's the wonderful, the undeniable, the magnificent Blues Brothers.
0: Wow, Wiley, you've got to get trailer voiceover
1: not
0: work.
1: Did see that coming. Yep. The Blues Brothers. I don't think it matters what topic we pick. That film,
2: it fits, though.
1: Didn't you have like a bazooka or rocket launcher of some description?
0: She did.
1: That's pretty Jilted.
2: Tony from Tusmore's with us too. Tony, you've got a suggestion?
4: I look a bit corny, but it's a classic, you know, the Sound of Music when Maria runs away when she thinks she can't do it and the Mother Superior tells her to go back, and the great line is, what's the Bible? Love between a man and a woman is also of God. And she will, anyhow, so it's a great, but she runs away and one, you know, has, you know, the captain doesn't know what's going on. So there we are.
0: Yes, although they do end up walking down the aisle, which is a brilliant scene in The Sound of Music. Love it. Okay, well, what about the obvious one, 4 Weddings and a Funeral, Charles, played by Hugh Grant. He's, you know, never finds the right woman, and then he meets the Andy McDowell character. Isn't it terrible? I can't even remember her character name.
1: Andy McDowell's character.
0: All the different weddings, and he falls hard for her, and then he goes out with the gorgeous... Anna Chancellor, Henrietta, that he's already dumped once and agrees to marry her, as if, you know, if you can't find the right person, you just got to do it anyway, according to the English rules of aristocracy. And when the vicar says, do you love someone else? He says, I do. And Henrietta smacks him in the mouth. So I'd say that he jilts her a couple of times.
1: Fair, too, I think.
0: Mm. Yeah, in 4 Weddings and a Funeral. Naughty Charles.
2: Dave from Etherberg says Kill Bill would have to be the most violent example if you were to
1: win. Not happy, yeah. No, fair to say.
2: A couple of last suggestions you want to work in?
1: Look, I'm going with poor Robbie Hart. He gets dumped. He falls in love with a waitress, who Julia, who's going to marry Glenn Goulia. She's going to become Julia Goulia.
2: That's right.
1: They both get joy. You know, she jilts hers, he gets jilted, and the wedding singer gets happily ever after with Drew Barrymore, Adam Sandler. One of my favourite films. A couple of good songs in there as well. Julia Goulia.
0: I love that. Well, a couple of odd ones from, I've already mentioned Sex and the City, but After the Wedding, a Danish film. Absolutely one of my favourite films on earth, in my top 50. And Melancholia by Lars von Trier. I don't recommend it to you if you're feeling a bit blue, because it's the middle of his depression trilogy, but it is a masterpiece. Both very jilted wedding scenes in that one.
2: Deb Tribe and Sputnik, thank you as always.
1: Thank you, Nicola.
2: Deb Tribe and Sputnik, our movie reviewers. It's 7 to 4.
5: Evenings with Spence Denny.
6: It's been scientifically proven. Dogs know what we're thinking.
7: Oh, if only it was that simple.
6: Yeah, I know.
7: I think they can pick our facial expressions.
6: 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If you smile, a dog's going to be happy, isn't it?
7: When we smile at dogs, it lights up part of their brain that is associated with the reward centres of the brain, so it helps make them feel good.
6: Yeah.
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2: And thank you for all of your votes for your A, B or C as well. Let's get to that at 6 to 4. The winner taking it out this afternoon. It's not Savage Garden. It's not Ricky Lee Jones. It's Mr. Mister with Broken Wings.

That is the winner of your A, B, or C. Thank you for all of your votes. No one actually sent any votes in, but a lot of votes came in for Broken Wings, Mr. Mister, over, as I mentioned, Savage Garden, and Ricky Lee Jones. Now, it's almost time for the news at 4 o'clock. After that, it feels like soft plastics recycling is just one of those issues that is so much more difficult than maybe you'd first think, because, you know, recycling more broadly has been a part of our lives for such a long time, and in many ways, South Australia has been leading the way in certain aspects when it comes to recycling. It's kind of become such a part of our rubbish, if I can put it that way. But soft plastics has just been seemingly so much harder. Of course, there was the Red Cycle issue where everybody was thought that their soft plastics were getting recycled and they were just getting stored. Then it looked like things maybe were getting back on track a bit. Some supermarkets were accepting

0: accepting soft plastics again. Well, now a large recycling soft plastics recycling company that's based here in South Australia, in Adelaide, has gone into administration. So we'll try and find out as much as we can about why that's happened, but also more broadly about why it's so hard to get soft plastics recycling right, and how much patience or goodwill there is for people wanting to do the right thing, whether at some point, you know, you try and then you feel like, oh, well, is this going to get anywhere? It'll just end up in landfill. So we'll be talking about that. We'll also, meet an artist in residence. You might think, well, that'll be in an art gallery, surely. Not in this case, it's actually at a local primary school. So that's to come after the news as well. It's 4.
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3: Good afternoon, Sarah Maunder with ABC News. A victim's FET relative is calling for support to lift a court suppression on the identities of suspects allegedly connected to Adelaide's so-called family murders. The group known as The Family was linked to the sexually motivated serial killings of five young men between 1979 and 1983. The first alleged victim was Alan Barnes, whose body was found under South Power Bridge, northeast of Adelaide. The late Bevan Spencer von Einem was the only person convicted of one of the murders of 15-year-old Richard Calvin. Mr. Barnes' sister, Robin Plant, has released a petition alongside other victims' families in the hope for more answers.
4: We know we will never ever see the inside of a courtroom. We know this. So we're never going to see justice as we know it. This is the next best thing we can try and do for these boys.
3: Rescuers are focusing on hydropower plant projects where hundreds of workers are believed to have been trapped after the catastrophic floods in Nepal and Tibet. ABC correspondent Natalie Whiting is near the Nepali capital, Kathmandu.
5: International experts have flown in to assist with this. Obviously, time is of the essence, but they are still very much focused and telling us they're not giving up hope and they are still working on it. As I say, I know we've got tunnel experts from both China and India. There are multiple sites that they're trying to access. They're digging with heavy machinery. They're blasting. It's obviously having to be a very delicate approach, but they are coming at it from multiple angles. But look, we are obviously a week on from when this terrible flooding hit, so time obviously is of the essence.
3: The man accused of fatally shooting the US conservative activist Charlie Kirk on a Utah campus last year has pleaded not guilty. Tyler Robinson's plea comes after the judge said the suspect should face trial on capital murder charges and prosecutors could seek the death penalty. The 23-year-old defendant turned himself in a day after the shooting and his lawyers have not offered alternative theories for Kirk's death. Tyler Robinson's attorney, Stacey Visser, says the shooting didn't fit the criteria.
6: There is one shot, there is one bullet, there is one victim. There is no temporal relationship for this court to evaluate. This factor is not met. There were no actual threats by the assailant to the third party.
3: In football, Adelaide Crows coach Matthew Nix says he's felt a lot of support from the club in recent days amid reports he's under pressure to hold on to his job. The Crows will take on the Bulldogs in an elimination final on Saturday night as the club will look to avoid a repeat of last year's finals, where they went out in straight sets after finishing on top of the ladder. Nix says he understands the speculation is a part of the job, but he's focused on football.
7: I've had a lot of support, actually, in the last 24, 48 hours, as I've had, you know, over the last 7 years. Spoken to our CEO, president, a number of board members around where we sit as a club and the confidence that they've got.
3: North Melbourne say they will move swiftly to sign a new AFL coach after sacking Alistair Clarkson with a year left on his contract. Clarkson previously led the Hawks to 4 premierships but failed to guide the Kangaroos to the finals in any of his 4 seasons as coach. North Melbourne president Sonia Hood says while it was a tough decision, it's been made in the best interest of the club's future success.
8: Now, having consulted widely across the club, it's become clear that Alistair no longer has the belief from enough people at the club that he is the right coach to take this group forward. This is unashamedly a football decision.
3: The Adelaide City Council wants pedestrian and cyclist access to the CBD's light square prioritised due to safety concerns. According to an assessment, over a third of crashes in light square between 2019 and 2023 involved pedestrians. A draft plan

0: and shows two options along with adding greener spaces and trees. But any solution wouldn't be complete until 2036. In the interim, council wants to add measures like more crossings and reducing speed limits. Regional SA is one of the few housing markets nationwide to avoid a decline in values this quarter. New data from Cotality shows the combined regional index was down 1.2% since June. Cotality's head of research, Gerard Berg, says while the housing market is cooling down nationally, regional SA remains on an upward incline.
1: We've obviously seen a lot of strength in Adelaide. This has tended to create a bit of spillover demand into regional markets. But when we look at the values of properties within these regional markets, they tend to be a little more affordable than some of the regions in, say, WA or Queensland, and that provides a bit more support for buyers.
0: SA's weather: Port Lincoln 17, Port Pirie 18, Renmark 20, Mount Gambier 15, Adelaide a top of 17 today. ABC News.
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4: But I guess if you had a distinct U-turn light, well, how often are you using it? Is it just adding more complexity to the system?
5: We have very limited options to communicate with other drivers, so we really reliant on all drivers doing the correct thing so that other drivers know there's predictability about what the other traffic's doing. So that's why when someone does something that's unexpected, it can have consequences very quickly.
3: Drive.
4: Ready, 4:06. Thanks for your company this hour of the program. Lots to talk about over the course of the hour. When you hear about an artist in residence, you probably first think of an art gallery or something like that. Well, actually, we're going to take you to one local Adelaide school that has an artist in residence. How exactly does that work? You'll get the details on that front. A lot going on in the sporting world as well. Ben Stokes is going to be playing for the Strikers. How about that? Across the entirety of the Big Bash League, I've seen Jason Holt-Francis winning the John Cale medal over Zach Butters. And a bit of speculation, or discussion maybe is the better way to put it, back and forward about the future of Matthew Nix. So how are some of those in power at the Crows looking at the future of the head coaching role? We'll talk about that very soon this hour as well. Before all of that, though, what to do with soft plastics? It's been a fair bit more difficult maybe, or confusing than you might have expected in recent years, because of course it comes from a place of such good intent to try and make sure that things like bread bags and the like, the thin plastic bags, don't end up in landfill. But, you know, of course, there was the collapse of REDcycle, soft plastics recycling seemingly basically grinding to a halt. But then there was some hope from there. In recent times, we heard that a number of supermarkets had once again begun accepting soft plastics. Now it seems another spanner may have been thrown in the works. News that one of the biggest plastics recycling businesses has fallen into administration a number of years after it secured a $20 million federal grant. Recycling Plastics Australia used that money to go towards an overall investment of $60 million to upgrade facilities at the company's Kilburn site. But it's now in administration, 60 people's jobs up in the air. We did reach out to the company. It said it wasn't able to speak and neither were administrators. But Barry Cozier, who's the CEO of the Soft Plastics Stewardship Australia Group, is with us this afternoon. Barry, thank you for your time.
6: Yeah, thanks for having me.
4: What do we know about what's happened in this situation?
6: Yeah, look, we know the organisation well. They're a quality outfit. What's been happening globally is, I don't know the specifics of their organisation, but globally there's been a lot of pressure on plastic recyclers. The global resin price has fallen dramatically over the last probably 3 years, which has put a lot of pressure on recycling facilities being able to compete with the low virgin price. So I'm assuming that's the case there, because they trade in recycling rigid containers. So think of a beverage bottle or a milk bottle. That's mm-hmm. the main sort of materials they trade in. For us, for soft plastics, no impact. They were building a soft plastic recycling plant, so we weren't reliant on it. We were hopeful they'd get it up and running in the near future, but

0: We're yet to find out what the status of that is.
1: Right, okay. So, but you, to the best of your knowledge, though, it's not up and running now, that the soft plastic side of things.
0: No, the soft plastics, building those plants is generally, from planning through to completion, is 3 to 4 years. So I doubt this is anything to do with that. It's probably more the commodity prices globally. And we certainly want them to get up and running, but we've got more capacity. Currently in Australia, we've got double the capacity of what REDcycle used to collect. So we've got the inverse issue to REDcycle. With REDcycle, they ran out of processing capacity. At the moment, we can't get enough into the facility quickly enough. So that's quite the opposite issue. Yeah.
1: So this, and this potentially, if it had gone ahead, would have helped maybe address some of that.
0: Yeah, well, it gives us more capacity. What we've got to do, so we've got one of the contracted parties, IQ Renew, they're up at Taree. They've got a plant that can process 14,000 tonnes, whereas REDcycle used to collect about 8,000 tonnes per annum. So we need to fill that one up first, and then what we wanted was more and more facilities coming online so we could expand collections. But I guess the clear message for community members now is please bring back what you have for your local Woolworths. We'll get that material recycled into new packaging or into a whole stack of different products they can make.
1: It does feel like soft plastics, as I mentioned, it's one of those areas, recycling of soft plastics is one of those areas where, you know, there's been a lot of community goodwill, you know, people wanting to try and divert as much as they can from landfill. But it does kind of feel a bit like it's been a hard nut to crack in order of getting it established as part of the broader recycling industry.
0: Yeah, globally it's difficult. So we're probably ahead of most countries globally. When you recycle a cardboard box or a glass bottle, the infrastructure we have in the country, you can put it in your yellow top bin, they can sort it and then they can recycle it, because a glass bottle is made of glass, cardboard box is made of cardboard only. Soft plastics are made up of multiple layers of different polymers. So globally, they're trying to simplify those. There's now global standards to get down to one polymer. And the sortation equipment you need is quite specialised, so hence why you don't put it in your yellow top bin. You take it back to a stall so we can keep it separate, and then we've got high-tech facilities which can sort it, and then you can, you know, make it back into food-grade packaging, or you can blow it into builder's film, or you can make wall panelling out of it. There's a whole stack of things you can do, but it is complex because it's a complex structure.
1: You mentioned that some supermarkets have now started to accept soft plastics again. So this, am I right in saying that this, the development of what's happened to Recycling Plastics Australia, that won't affect people's ability to drop soft plastics off?
0: Not at all. No. We could, at the moment, collect 10 times as much as we're collecting today and still have capacity to spare. So please bring back as much as you can. That plant we were planning to use in the future once they're up and running, but we knew that was many years away already, so no impact on your soft plastics collection. So, yeah, please keep bringing it back. What we actually need is more brands supporting what we're doing, because the more brands we get in to fund the model, the more collection points we can roll out, and then hence we can get more material in.
1: Yeah, because I think, and correct me if I got this wrong, I think at the moment it's only Woolworths that are doing it, so Coles are not.
0: Yeah, well, it's only Woolworths now, and it's not because others don't. They all want to. We can't afford. So currently, the way a product stewardship scheme works, every brand who places material on the market, we'd like them to join. We've only got 15% of brands who have joined so far. So Coles are in, Woolies are in, Aldi are in, Mars, Nestle, Kellogg's, all Unilever's, they're all supporting, but they only make up 15% of the users of soft plastics. We need the other 85% to join. And then we can fund, you know, collections through Coles, collections through Aldi, you know, through the Foodland stores as well. And ultimately, we'd like to get it into curbside collection. We've run trials in South Australia through the Central Adelaide Waste Group. So we know we can collect it at curbside, but that's going to take a few years. So we need more brands in. And preferably, we need government to regulate that. That's what happens in Europe. But just yesterday, the same day... RPA went into administration, the government's walked away from a commitment to regulate packaging reform. So quite disappointing.
1: Why is that?
0: They're concerned about cost of living, which we all are, but the cost of collecting soft plastics, it's less than a cent for a trolley full of

0: groceries. It's an absolutely tiny cost, and there's all these productivity gains you can get along the way. So they committed to it about 2 to 3 years ago and have failed to deliver and quietly walked away from it yesterday.
1: I was talking earlier about that idea of kind of goodwill, you know, people wanting to do the right thing. Do you have any concern that the way things are kind of have played out historically, when we look at things like RedCycle, but even more recently, that, you know, it's kind of coming back to some retailers and not others? People might hear about, oh, well, one of the companies that was going to set up a recycling facility in South Australia is now in administration. That at a point it kind of becomes too confusing, or people disconnect and say, look, in an ideal world, yeah, I'd love to, but look, we're just going to put it in landfill, put it in the general waste bin.
0: We're well aware. We've got a big job to do. We've got to prove that it's recycled to get the community's trust back. Community's trust has been damaged too many times. The good thing is, in the collections we've now got in Adelaide, the growth and the collections per store in Adelaide on a per store basis are far higher than the rest of the country. So a big thank you to the Adelaide residents. Under RedCycle, it was the same. And I think the difference is the South Australian government's been very good at standardising what goes in bins and making sure it is recycled. So I think there's a lot more trust in Adelaide than there is in other places. But we know we've got a lot of work to do to demonstrate that what is collected is recycled.
1: On that note, Tim from Ranelagh has given us been in touch with us, 1300 222 891. Tim, you had a question or a point you wanted to raise?
2: Yeah, I am quite confused still about, in soft plastics, what can actually go in the recycling bin, because a lot of it on the packaging says, check your local council or recycler, and it's very hard to work out what is actually rubbish, what's not rubbish, and so yeah, what's where to put it. So I err on the caution side of throw the softer stuff in rubbish, but it sounds like that may be wrong.
1: Tim, thank you. Is that a common thing that you hear, Barry? A bit of confusion about exactly what to
0: Yes,
1: put where?
0: definitely. That label was brought out in for a transition between when RedCycle ended and when we got up and running. What that label means is just check where you can recycle it. If it's got that label, it is recyclable. So generally, it's a scrunch test. If you can scrunch it, you can put it in there. The exception is in biscuit trays and things. But if you can scrunch it and it stays scrunched, like a bread bag, a chip packet, a Kit Kat wrapper, you can recycle it. So if it carries that label, put it in.
1: Just finally, Barry Cozier, what are your hopes that of being able to bring up that level of how much of our soft plastics is recycled?
0: Yeah, so about 86% of soft plastics is recyclable. So the bulk of it is now recyclable because of the global standards. The big shift we need is from government to follow through on their public commitment to regulate packaging, to bring in regulated packaging reform. We're 20 to 30 years behind Europe already. We don't want to make that 30 to 40 years. We need all the brands to then come in, support it, so we can scale the solution. We've got the solution, we've got the stores, we've got the technology. We now just need the government to honour their commitment that they've made following the demise of RedCycle.
1: And just one quick one on the text line before we let you go, Barry. Someone says councils were building automated sorting systems some years ago. This person wondering whether that enables soft plastic separation at that level, whether any of those are in operation.
0: Not yet. So we've run trials and it can be sorted through the council facilities. So they're trials. So please don't put it in your yellow top bin or your recycling bin, depending what lid colour you have. That we hope that comes in the future. We've proven that it is possible to do it, but you need to bag it in a special marked bag. So we've run those trials in numerous Adelaide households. So yes, it's coming, but not yet.
1: Barry Cozier, appreciate your time this afternoon. Thank you.
0: Great. Thanks for your time. Cheers.
1: CEO of the Soft Plastic Stewardship Australia Group. 18 past four is the time on Drive on 891 ABC Adelaide. We'll talk about artists in residence very soon after we hear from Jojo Zepp and the Falcons.

0: Jojo Zip and the Falcons with Shape I'm In. 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
1: Ahead of this year's Royal Adelaide Show, 891 Afternoons and the SACWA are searching for the best scone bakers in town. 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
0: Lots of your thoughts continuing to come in on soft plastics and recycling. We'll share some more of those very soon. Before that, though, when you hear about the idea of an artist in residence, you probably think, well, maybe of an art gallery, but there are also artists in residence at some of our schools as well. Troy Sincock has headed back to the classroom. Troy, good afternoon.
4: And what a shock it was, Nikolai. I've been out at Mitcham Primary School, kids in blue uniforms tearing around corners at warp speed on their lunch break. I was ducking and weaving as I made my way to the front office. Meanwhile, inside, there was a lot of preparation underway in this art room. Canvases being delicately placed on desktops, courtesy of artist-in-resident Renee Goulding. And I asked Renee to tell me about her art.
5: So I'm a full-time artist from Blackwood up in the Adelaide Hills, and I specialise in large-scale, bright, colourful, botanical-themed paintings. So for me, this is a legacy thing. I'm a third-generation painter from Broken Hill in New South Wales, but it's important to me to get out into the school community and the wider community as well and share my love of art with the everyday person and have them have a really positive art experience. So my practice consists of selling original paintings as well as a lot of workshops. And recently I've started doing murals on buildings as well. And it's a bit of a legacy thing and it becomes part of the culture of the community. So I'm really into making brighter, happier, fun places for people to live their lives, because I think the world is dark enough and we need to have that bright, vibrant colour happening in the community so that people feel great about where they live.
6: It was only a couple of weeks ago I was down

0: I'm more interested in returning to that more analog experience for people, especially teaching students how to have that analog experience and make it with your hands. Get your hands dirty. Let's use some paint. I think this next generation coming through are at real risk of losing those creative thinking skills.
1: You talked about getting your hands dirty. That is literally the case. There's all colours of the rainbow over both of your hands right now. Now, you are artist in residence at Mitcham Primary School. What does that mean? What does it look like?
0: Being artist in residence is all about getting out into the school community, having the kids have a really fun, positive experience with an art teacher, with a visiting teacher. We're doing two classes every day. The students will come in and paint with me for a painting workshop in my signature style. So we'll do a messy abstract background first, then we'll draw a design on top of it, and then we look into that negative space. So all of the space around the outside of a design we'll paint with a contrast colour, and what's left is all the beautiful colours in underneath. So it's working out layers. And one of the things that I work on with the students is it's okay to make a mistake. It's okay if you accidentally paint over something, because with paint, we can just let it dry and paint over it. So it's a very forgiving, foolproof kind of process that I've come up with. And every class walks out with what I like to call wall-worthy art. So there's no crap paintings coming home to the parents. It's important that they look good. Yeah. And then they all walk out with beautiful paintings.
1: Nikolai, we're in a room of about 30 or so canvases. They're all different colours. There's a botanical theme painted over the top of each of these, a number of flowers. And it looks like these creations are just at the foundation level about to be built on. But there are some 210 kids, and you're doing this over 3.5 days. Now, you don't have to be much of a mathematician to realise there's a lot happening here.
0: 60 kids a day.
1: Wow.
0: Yeah.
1: How do you do this?
0: So I absolutely love it. And the little kids, because I've been coming here 4 years in a row, some of them are back for a second or third time and they've remembered me. And they've come back and told me the story about my mum loved my picture so much, she bought a frame for it and it's now hanging above the TV and things like that. So I'm getting those repeat kids coming through. The good thing that Mitcham Primary School do is they concentrate on the year 3-4 cohort. Little reception kids, they're a little bit young and they're very special because they're new to school. The other end of the scale is the older kids in year 6. They're kind of looking forward to high school. But year 3-4 is they're a little bit in the middle and they sometimes get forgotten about because they're not really little and they're not really big. So Mitcham Primary School are really smart in concentrating on that 3-4 cohort. At that age group, their creativity is through the roof. They're not second-guessing themselves. They're just having a go and just seeing what happens. And they're very fearless.
1: With hundreds of kids and a short time frame, what are the big challenges associated with this work?
0: The challenges are getting the kids to stop freaking out if something doesn't go according to plan. Because sometimes when they're painting their abstract, colourful background, they might, in their eyes, think they've made a mistake. But in reality, it's just abstract art and anything goes. They're taught to follow the rules and they're taught to wait for the next step. Whereas I'm fostering a really super creative environment where it's okay to do your own thing. In fact, it's encouraged. So one of the challenges for me is keeping them on track. So it's very well timed. Like I know that by, you know, just before lunch, I know that we have to have a background done and an outline drawn. So when they get back from lunch, they've then got the afternoon to paint around the outside of their picture. But sometimes with kids, you know, kids will be kids and it can be a bit like trying to herd cats sometimes, like they're all over the place. So just making sure that we keep them on track. I use music to my advantage for that. So I always have cool music going in the background, like pop music that they would be listening to. And I'll tell them, for example, you've only got 3 songs to get this section done. So they quickly start to really lock in and concentrate on what they've got to do. And when the music stops, they instantly look up and look at me like, okay, what's the next step? Because I've got them tuning into the songs that we're listening to. So using music really helps.
1: It's funny you mention that, because when I arrived on campus, that You've Got a Friend in Me was blaring out of the speakers and some kind of ball game was happening. The music stopped. Everyone else stopped.
0: Yeah.
1: So it must be part and parcel of kind of this curriculum overall.
0: Yeah, I think music is such a valuable tool in the art room because it instantly puts people at ease. All of a sudden, they're focusing on singing along in their head to the music rather than freaking out about what they've actually got to do. So the songs need to be familiar so that you're more focused on singing along, maybe bopping along in your chair a little bit while you're painting. It helps you get into that state of flow so that you're not freaking out about, oh my God, I can't draw a stick figure, I can't do this, because there's a lot of self-doubt that comes through with clients, but music instantly puts people at ease. It's that universal language. Everybody loves it.
1: And so you get to be in rooms of vibrancy, colour, music. What are the payoffs for you? What do you get out of this? What do the kids get out of it? And what does the school get out of it?
0: So I come up

0: from a family of artists, and I just want to know that I'm leaving behind a little group of students that actually feel good about their place in the world. For me personally, it is also a mental health thing. It's 10 years ago, actually, this month, my brother passed away to mental health. After his suicide, I stopped painting for about 18 months because I couldn't bear to do it. I was grieving so heavily. But slowly but surely, I started to pick up a brush again and started to kind of feel good about things through art. That powerful healing aspect of creating with your hands can really help people get out of some dark places, whether it's little kids that are stressed about things or older people in nursing homes or that middle of the road person, 50 and 60 year olds that come and paint with me. What I've worked out over the years is that everyone's facing a battle. And then as they start to paint and they start to listen to the music and they relax into it, then their stories will start to unfold. So I'm certainly not an art therapist, but sometimes it does delve into talking about some really big feelings with little kids and also with adults. And I see my role as an artist to create that friendly, down-to-earth, easygoing environment where people can just let go and be themselves. The world's dark enough. We need to have more colour come in. So that's where I'm coming from. For me, it's a very personal mission that I'm on, yeah?
1: Well, it seems like a lot of fun, and it's a lot of kids and a very short time frame. As we said, you are going to sleep well after this.
0: Yes, it's pretty tiring, I must admit. I posted this morning on my social media about I could really get used to recess because it's so full on and so busy, and then they all disappear for recess and I kind of just sit down and go, whoo, and just take a beat. And then they're back and we're back on. So it's very high energy, but it's so worth it because the paintings are beautiful.
2: So Troy, it is one of those really interesting things, isn't it, where it's joyful and fun, but it does have a more serious side to it as well. They can coexist.
3: Yeah, very much so. And it's certainly changing times too, you know, with AI now available. You know, many of these creative arts, it may occur that you don't need to learn the craft to, you know, develop a finished product. But I think that Renee's doing a great job of actually just showing that it is very valuable, the process itself, being able to get your hands on in that kind of analog environment. But I must say, I'm going to pick up what you put down about recess. I reckon implementing that at the ABC, not a terrible idea.
2: Oh, yes. Okay. An email needs to be drafted to the bosses. You can do that, Troy. I'll heartily endorse it.
3: Okay. I'll consider it done.
2: Troy, thank you so much.
3: Thanks, Nikolai.
2: Troy Seacock, our roving reporter, 28 to 5's the time. Let's get the latest in news headlines. Sarah Maunder, good afternoon.
4: Good afternoon, Nikolai. Relatives of victims of what's known as Adelaide's family murders have released a petition to lift a suppression order on the names of those allegedly involved. A group called The Family was linked to the murders of five young men between 1979 and 1983. The recently deceased Bevan Spencer von Einem was the only person convicted of one of the murders. Attorney General Kaya Ma says the state government has no objections to suppressions being lifted, but it's ultimately up to the courts. Regional SA is one of the few housing markets nationwide to avoid a decline in values this quarter. New data from Cotality shows the combined regional index was down 1.2% since June. Cotality's head of research, Gerard Berg, says while the housing market is cooling down nationally, regional SA remains on an upward incline. And finally, Adelaide Crows coach Matthew Nix says he's felt a lot of support from the club in recent days amid reports he's under pressure to hold on to his job. The Crows will take on the Bulldogs in an elimination final at Adelaide Oval Saturday night, with the club looking to avoid a repeat of last year's finals where they went out in straight sets after finishing on top of the ladder. Nix says he understands the speculation is part of the job, but he's focused on the footy. More news at 5 o'clock.
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2: Doreen Tizzato's from the Australian Traffic Network. Doreen, good afternoon.
6: Good afternoon, Nicola. We've got a breakdown at the moment in Halloran Hill on the Southern Expressway near Seacombe Road. Cars going into a building, Felixstowe, Paynham Road near Lower North East Road. It's slow going inbound there. Separate crash in Lonsdale Road near Lindsay Road. There's Water Main, Carolta Park, Anzac Highway near the shopping centre. Urgent transport works in Hilton South Road near Sir Bradman Drive. Ongoing works, Fulham on Henley Beach Road 40 both ways. Same in Dry Creek, Cabin Road near Grand Junction Road. And slow down for a speed camera, Bundy's Road, North Adelaide and the Southern Expressway, Lonsdale.
2: Thank you, Doreen Tosato from the Australian Traffic Network. Let's head to the Bureau of Meteorology. Michael Conway, Senior Forecaster on duty. Michael, good afternoon to you.
7: Good afternoon, Nikolai. How are you?
2: Well, things have been pretty settled today.
7: Yeah, there was a few light showers earlier in the morning, mainly about the northern suburbs of Adelaide, but there was very little in them, and there's been a few light showers in the hills.

0: for 0.2 millis, that sort of thing. So very little to write home about. The situation is there's a high pressure system over most of the state, except there's just about the south, there's more westerly winds, south and central. So we're going to still get perhaps a few very light showers, especially overnight in the morning around the Adelaide area, but not much in them again. A bit more in the hills, like the usual story, but Friday is the bigger weather day when we get a trough moving over the state, and it's going to bring 2 to 5 millimetres, looking likely for Adelaide region and around the, and a bit higher into the hills on Friday as that trough moves over.
1: And so it's likely, or looking more likely, that everyone will get something on Friday?
0: Yeah, it's pretty certain you'll get a few showers. It's a fairly strong trough, but it's kind of missing us a bit. It's just still a bit to the south, but it's going to move up over Vic and really increase the weather down there. But over us, pretty generalised lighter showers of 2 to 5 millimetres.
1: And those showers persisting to a degree, at least on Saturday?
0: Yeah, early Saturday. So it'll clear up in the afternoon with a high pressure system over. But as the trough moves over Vic, we'll get southwesterlies and a few early showers and temperatures dropping off 3 or 4 degrees. But that's pretty short lived. And the showers will ease during the day, fining up in the afternoon and evening. And then fairly settled from then on with mild temperatures into mid next week.
1: Yeah, so and it looks like there might again just be the few spots of showers here or there, but nothing super significant for the start of next week.
0: Very little is the story for the after Friday. So Saturday we may get a slight shower, and then just a very, very slight chance of something, but more likely not much at all because we've got a high pressure ridge over us. So settled weather.
1: And what are things looking like in terms of overnight lows and maxes for the next couple of days?
0: Yeah, so for tomorrow we're getting a max forecast of 18 down to 11, so fairly warm overnight. Friday, 20 down to 10 degrees. Saturday, when the showers come through, 17 down to 12, so pretty warm early on. Sunday, 18 down to 10.
1: Okay, Michael, thank you so much.
0: Thanks, Nikolai. See ya.
1: Michael Conway, who's senior forecaster on duty at the Bureau of Meteorology. Now, earlier on this hour, we were hearing about a plastics recycler that's gone into administration here in South Australia, who had a bit of a mixed business in terms of recycling soft drink bottles and the like, but was also planning and had received a grant to get into soft plastics recycling. Kind of felt like another complication to the soft plastics recycling industry more broadly, you know, Red Cycle and then some of them coming back. A really big response from you on that front. One person on the text line says, I was really diligent in 2020 that our landfill weekly bin was only 4 litres. But then after the soft plastics fell through, I lost momentum. It's actually kind of hard to get back into the swing of things. Kim, a good reminder, saying whichbin.sa.gov.au. That can give you advice on recycling, greens and landfill, where to put what. Greg says, well, maybe it's time to bring back the backyard incinerator. Spence was talking about that not that long ago. And Joe says, yet another significant failure by government. Plastics are a huge issue. And Kathy saying, building sites have got lots of clean plastic. Maybe that could be recycled. Could councils insist on recycling on building sites? 0467 922 891 if you want to keep your thoughts coming on that front.
2: Country is our teacher. 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And tonight, you will meet an Indigenous author with more than one string to her bow. Randi Lester lived with kidney disease through most of her adolescence, had a transplant about 6 years ago. She's a talented athlete with a strong bond to culture and heritage. Randi is a special guest later tonight here on 891 ABC Adelaide.
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1: It is 22 to 5. Mark Soderstrom from Channel 7 Sport is with us. A lot going on in the sporting world today, Soda.
4: Oh, absolutely. Cricket, footy, tennis, it's just full house, isn't it?
1: It is. Let's start, actually, with the cricket side of things, even though I know we're just about to get into finals. We'll get to that. But, you know, we've talked a bit about Ben Stokes and the challenges of the English team. I must admit, I don't know, maybe I was ignorant. I did not expect to see him.

0: and calling Adelaide home and playing in Adelaide, at least for a couple of months.
1: Yeah, interesting too, though, because in the past, Ben has played in the BBL before, and some of the other English players have too, but they haven't been able to commit an entire season because sometimes they've been off to go and play, you know, T20 elsewhere as well, so they've played X amount of games. He's actually committing the whole season, which is actually a really good thing. Obviously, he's no longer a captain of England and he retired from that role and so forth. So he has that little bit more availability, but he's clearly making a full commitment, which is good. He's obviously a very, very capable player. But just the whole fact alone, with all the controversy and so forth that's gone on, it's a nice little signing for the Strikers. We just want to make sure, of course, that none of that English culture is brought over and implemented into the SA boys, because they've been outstanding in recent years.
0: Yeah. No, not too many, maybe, nightclub visits, dare we suggest. But, I mean, you do think a signing like that, my gut is it would be big enough to maybe get some people to go along and see Big Bash that otherwise wouldn't have?
1: Well, mate, I would go and watch a bit of Big Bash cricket as well, because I love it. But, mate, I will definitely make sure I go and watch him, because I think, you know, he's a great player. And you're right, it will get people through the gates. There's no doubt, at least for some, they'll come and have a look. And they know he's a world-class player. But I think there's also that little bit of mystique about, oh, is this going to be all okay? And you would think he's been around the block enough to know that you come over here, you'd want to be doing the right thing, no doubt.
0: Let's talk footy. We'll get to Matthew Nix in a moment, because there's been a fair bit of discussion about that, including from the man himself in a moment. But Jason Horne-Francis has won the John Cale medal over Zach Butters.
1: Yeah, snuck in. There's a pretty tight result in the end, but you got to remember, Zach Butters, what team is six, I think, with that ankle injury at the end of the year. Jason missed a bit of footy here and there, but it looked like there was enough games missing that's really cost him the chance to make it four in a row. Not that it would have looked bad if he had of won and then departed and made it four on the trot, but it's probably a nicer look that he didn't win, in a way, isn't it, really?
0: And also too, I guess, is a further vote of confidence in that leadership role that Horne-Francis kind of found himself in this role in this season as well.
1: Yeah, absolutely. Look, he's a ripper, Jason Horne-Francis, as is Zach Butters, of course, but I think you know, Horne-Francis has a massive, massive upside still. And it'd be really interesting. Does he excel and go to another step with Zach not there? Does it come a little bit harder because he doesn't have his partner in crime alongside him? It'd be really interesting to watch. But, mate, he's a fantastic player, Horne-Francis. And like I said, I still reckon we're going to see more and more of him. He's got another level to go. So I reckon it's going to be great. And actually, if you think about it, I reckon early in the year, Matty Nix, when they were talking about Jordan Dawson, he said, Jordan's still got room for improvement. I remember him saying that. And then we saw Dawson go to another level. And of course, he had the horrific scenarios of the family situation. But he was still just fantastic. And I think that's a similar sort of feeling with Horne-Francis. There is ability for him to even go to another level, be more consistent, and it could be, you know, scary good, if you like, to steal a Dwayne Russell phrase.
0: 18 to 5 is the time on Drive on 891 ABC Adelaide. Mark Soderstrom's with us from Channel 7 Sport. Keen for your thoughts on this, Soda. So we're days out from the Crows taking to the finals again. Have you been a bit surprised, or maybe unsurprised, at how much talk there's been this week about the future of head coach Matthew Nix?
1: Not really. I work in the media, Nicola, like you. look, he's done another pretty good job. Like last year, they had that miraculous rise up the ladder. They went out in straight sets. It's horrific, right? And if you've ever been involved in going out in straight sets, you know, in any level, it's bloody painful, because all you think about is the missed opportunities. To back up again, they end up finishing sixth and they did really well. He's given them another chance. So that in itself has been terrific. I mean, if you turn around and say, look, his future's on the line if they win or lose, what about if it ends up being one kick? Do you know what I mean? That changes the game and they ended up losing. Would that be enough to turn around and go, well, he can't do it? And then if the kick goes the right way, well, they win. They go, oh, well, he would survive. So John Olsen's been, vocal about this the last day or so, the chairman. Also, Timmy Silvers spoke about it yesterday. You can't make a commitment. He's got another year. You can't sit there and say he's going to be there or not on one result. But he needs to win, if that makes sense. You know what I mean? Adelaide needs to win purely for the, you know, the psychological strength of where they're going and what they believe in. So I'm not surprised of the speculation, but I'd be really disappointed if a call, and I don't think it would, but I'd be really disappointed if a call was made on just purely the outcome of Saturday night, if that makes sense.
0: Do you think the speculation would be affecting the player group, or can you kind of block that out?
1: I would hope it wouldn't. I mean, you're going to hear noise, but it was interesting. Even Rory Laird said a couple of days ago, because you know there's been a bit of speculation about his form and should he still be in the team. And he goes, "Well, I don't look at the external noise. I'm not on social media. I don't get involved for that particular reason." So, I think it's been pretty important that it shouldn't affect them, but it may well in some cases.
0: Let's jump overseas because we've been talking about the US Open. This is another one of those, wow, didn't see this story coming ones. Serena Williams' body double in movies has made her own US Open debut.
1: Pretty strange, isn't it? We've got to explain this. Yeah. So Thea Frohden, when they made that film King Richard about their dad, you know, it's a really impressive film. I don't know if you've seen it, but it's a really amazing film. The girl that played Serena as a 12-year-old in the film, this isn't the girl Thea Frohden who's playing. Thea Frohden was the body double of the girl who played the 12-year-old Serena Williams.
0: Following along?
1: Have we worked that out?
0: Yeah.
1: So, and she's actually, obviously, you know, good enough now. She's grown, because that was back in 21, I think, the film. So what's that, 6-5 years ago? Well, this girl now is playing on the tour. So she lost her game here in the US Open against world number two, Elena Rybakina. But the fact that she's a young kid who's progressed through really well and gone from a body double in a movie about one of the all-time greats to actually playing on the tour is a really great story.
0: That's pretty remarkable, isn't it? That, I mean, you obviously must be doing something right if you're achieving that level of success in the film industry, but then also to be able to back it up in the sporting arena, one of those kind of double threats.
1: Yeah, a slashy. Isn't it called a slashy when you can do a couple of different things, mate? And, hey, if you're working in the media, you've been a slashy at some point as well in your life as well. So good to see that she's going along nicely.
0: Just finally, Darren on the text line, 0467922891, says he's investing in some shares in pubs near Adelaide Oval in relation to Ben Stokes coming.
1: Absolutely, he'll do very, very well indeed. Or you might even invest in some shares a little further out, because it might be too close to home for Ben to go into a pub there. He might need to look at something a bit further out. I'd go maybe just out of metro might be a better investment.
0: All financial advice is general in nature. Soda, thank you so much.
1: Mate, see ya.
0: Mark Soderstrom from Channel 7 Sport. 13-5 is the time, 891 ABC Adelaide.
2: The widespread devastation in Nepal following catastrophic flash flooding has washed away villages and destroyed critical infrastructure. The death toll continues to rise while search and rescue teams work tirelessly to locate the hundreds missing. People are in urgent need of shelter, food, clean water and basic supplies. The ABC is supporting the Emergency Action Alliance and has launched the Nepal Flood Disaster Appeal. 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
0: Now, if you went to university, if you think back to that time, you probably maybe had big lecture halls with lots and lots of students, a teacher down the front, the tutorials held in classrooms that were smaller but still had that sense of communication and collaboration. Well, if you've got young adults in your life who are at university now or are thinking about that, perhaps unsurprisingly in some ways, it is a very different experience, but that is changing rapidly as well. Macquarie University has introduced an AI chatbot, online quizzes, and optional online tutorials in two subjects as an alternative to more traditional psychology classes. This is The Guardian reporting this, saying that their, it's called, virtual peer is part of learning in two mandatory psychology units, programmed to ask students questions and guide them through exercises. It says that the in-person classes will return in 2027 in alternate semesters, so students could pick the formats that suit their circumstances. But it does raise that question. question in your mind of, well, when you think of going to an institution like a university, how important is face-to-face learning versus interacting with new kinds of technology? I mean, if your child was going to university now, how would you feel about them interacting with an AI chatbot rather than an academic? Well, Sara O'Doherty is president of the Australian Association of Psychologists. Sara, thank you for your time this afternoon.
4: Thanks for having me.
0: What's your reaction to hearing this news?
4: Honestly, this is wild. So I was watching and then listening to this sort of news about the introduction of this AI supported learning feature. And, you know, as you said, it's not mandatory. It is there to support students. It feels like it is taking away that one-to-one person-led learning that we would expect from an institution like Macquarie Uni. So if this is sort of the future of learning, it feels like, and we are moving in that direction, it takes away from somebody being able to learn in an environment where there are the researchers who have actually done the work and, you know, are there in front of the students and that the students are paying money to learn from.
0: I think one of the things that kind of jumps out at you about this, particularly too when it comes to psychology, is that, you know, so much about the field is about, you know, human interaction and that kind of face-to-face back
4: Precisely.
0: And forward, which kind of does that accentuate this, if I can put it that way?
4: Absolutely. And, you know, psychology is part of the humanities field. It's part of the social sciences field. And a core component of that is people, being able to interact with different people, being able to learn from people, being able to practice your skills as a student psychologist student, being able to practice those skills with your peers. And I know that this sort of AI chat bot, I guess, is there for supplemental learning. It's not compulsory. It's there to maybe support with other features of the learning process. But it does feel like if this is the role of that AI now, what other aspects of this degree or other degrees could be taken away from in-person learning in the future?
0: So that concern about the kind of thin end of the wedge side of things?
4: Absolutely. You know, and we do have quite a lot of university lecturers and professors who since COVID have been out of a job. And I'm concerned that there might be more of these university lecturers and academics who, you know, are going to be worried about their jobs being replaced by AI. And I also, when we're thinking about how we're learning, I guess, any qualification, any degree, and particularly something like psychology that is, again, very people-focused, very human-focused, are there going to be detrimental impacts on those students? Are they going to get the kind of learning from other humans that other psychologists have benefited from, where this might be the kind of information that they could perhaps research and Google on the internet by themselves?
0: Mm. Is there an argument, if you look at the other side of this, that you also can't stick your head in the sand and just ignore technological development at the same time?
4: Oh, of course. And the questions around this still, because AI is really still in its infancy, the questions that come up for me are, is this being used ethically? Are there going to be issues with plagiarism? We know that AI in the university sector for students is being used as a cheating tool, essentially. And, you know, is it going to be something that is beneficial to the overall teaching and learning pathway? Or is it going to be quite detrimental and potentially change how universities are delivering their teaching and maybe even how they're seen by students and future generations? Are they going to lose their impact?
0: So, all right, it's been really interesting. Thank you so much for your time this afternoon.
4: Thanks for having me.
0: Sara O'Doherty, President of the Australian Association of Psychologists. If you've got thoughts on that, 0467 922891. Deb says, unbelievable, racking up a hex debt to a chatbot. Kind of ironic that the subject's psychology. Let's live in the real world and interact with humans. 6 to 5 is the time.

0: Katie Tunstall with Suddenly I See. 3 to 5 is the time. Thanks to Lynn on the text line too. He says, I think a chatbot thingy for psychology students may not be particularly good for their profession. They'll be dealing with human beings and their human interactions. It seems like a strange thing for these students and not particularly okay. If I go to see a psychologist, it's a human that I want to interact with, not a robot. Because, of course, that's the one of the other, on that kind of thin end of the wedge side of the questions that come to mind is, well, what does it mean for interacting with people if you go and see a psychologist versus, I don't know, the potential of AI at some point in the future and all the questions that arises. Another person says, if you think AI is going to be used ethically or morally, you've got your head in the sand. The genie, well and truly, out of the bottle. Now, it's almost time for the news at 5 o'clock. After that, the deadline, or at least the aspiration for the sale of the Wireless Steelworks, is getting ever closer. Indeed, I think the hope was that it had happened by the end of this month. Of course, one of the challenges amongst that is that the blast furnace is still not running. So what does that mean for the workforce at Whyalla? We'll speak about that and the whether or not the timelines are starting to shift on when that sale may occur. And more than 1,500 bus drivers in Adelaide, well, they're calling for a pay rise and better conditions as well. One of those roles that so many people rely on to get you where you need to go. Well, are they given fair recognition for that, given some of the pressures that they face as well? And our roving reporter, Troy Sincock, heading to Adelaide Oval as well, is going to be checking out the Crows Open training ahead of their elimination final this Saturday. So how many people have turned up to cheer them on at training? We'll find out after the news. It's 5.
1: If it's being talked about in your community.
2: Police also seized handguns, $80,000 in cash, multiple mobile phones, and additional drug-related paraphernalia and evidence.
1: It's on 891 ABC Adelaide.
3: Good afternoon, Sarah Maunder with ABC News. A victim's relative is calling for support to lift a court suppression on the identities of suspects allegedly connected to Adelaide's so-called family murders. A group known as The Family was linked to the sexually motivated serial killings of 5 young men between 1979 and 1983. The first alleged victim was Alan Barnes, whose body was found under South Power Bridge, northeast of Adelaide. The late Bevan Spencer von Einem was the only person convicted of one of the murders, of 15-year-old Richard Kelvin. Mr. Barnes' sister, Robin Plant, has released a petition alongside other victims' families in the hope for more answers.
4: We know we will never ever see the inside of a courtroom. We know this. So we're never going to see justice as we know it. This is the next best thing we can try and do for these boys.
3: The Malinauskas government will vote against a bill to ban the prescription of puberty blockers for people under the age of 18. The legislation from One Nation SA leader Corey Bernardi would ban health practitioners from prescribing puberty blockers or cross-sex hormones to under 18s for the purpose of treating gender dysphoria. Ahead of a vote in the upper house today, Labor confirmed it would not support the bill, meaning it's certain for defeat. Health Minister Blair Boyer says the decision came after he visited staff at the Women's and Children's Hospital who make these prescriptions.
5: And I was reassured that these aren't decisions that are ever made lightly. In fact, a lot of the young people and families who present to that unit to seek advice go away after that advice has been given and decide to not take any further action. So we support the status quo.
3: Authorities say hopes of finding more survivors among the thousands still missing in Nepal and Tibet are fading a week after flash floods that have killed at least 1,100 people. Tui Ong Fitzpatrick reports.
6: Prime Minister Anthony Albanese says the number of Australians missing in the disaster has fallen from 43 to 38 after 5 were confirmed safe since Tuesday morning. Rescuers are trying to find survivors believed to be trapped inside the tunnels of several hydroelectric plants. Specialised teams from India, China and the United States are involved in the tunnel rescue attempts. Meanwhile, the UN says agencies are very concerned about the growing public health risk from overcrowded shelters, contaminated water and damaged health facilities, particularly for women and children during the monsoon season.
3: Detectives investigating an alleged sexual assault linked to the Sydney Swans have now spoken with 4 Sydney men. Olivia Sanders reports.
7: Sexual Crime Squad detectives were in New South Wales this week, where they spoke with four men aged 25 to 30 as part of their sexual assault investigation linked to the Sydney Swans. Several adult entertainers are understood to have joined Swans players at a hotel across the road from the MCG in the early hours of August 17. Three women subsequently made a report to police. No arrests have been made and no charges have been laid. Victoria Police says the investigation is ongoing and detectives are set to speak with several witnesses who were in the hotel room at the time of the alleged incident.
3: In a statement, the club reiterated it apologises for the distress and disappointment the matter has caused, but said it was unable to comment further. North Melbourne say they will move quickly to sign a new AFL coach after sacking Alistair Clarkson with a year left on his contract. Clarkson previously led the Hawks to four premierships, but failed to guide the Kangaroos to the finals in any of his four seasons as coach. North Melbourne president Sonia Hood says while it was a tough decision to make, it's been made in the best interest of the club's future success.
8: Now, having consulted widely across the club, it's become clear that Alistair no longer has the belief from enough people at the club that he is the right coach to take this group forward. This is unashamedly a football decision.
3: To finance, the Australian share market has fallen today amid the latest escalation between US and Iranian forces. The ASX 200 has closed down 1% to end on 8,978. Oil is up. The global benchmark Brent crude is trading at $95.64 a barrel. Gold is down to $4,292 an ounce. And the Australian dollar is slightly lower. It's buying 71.4 US cents. South Australia's weather for tomorrow: Port Lincoln

0: 18, a shower or two. Port Pirie 20, partly cloudy. Renmark also a top of 20, becoming cloudy. Mount Gambier 15, showers easing. Adelaide a top of 18 tomorrow with showers. It's currently 14 degrees. Looking ahead, Friday, showers and a top of 20 degrees. Saturday 17, windy with showers. Sunday 18 and partly cloudy. Monday 19, also partly cloudy. Tuesday and Wednesday both heading for a top of 20 degrees. 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
4: Good afternoon, Doreen Tosato from ATM with Adelaide's latest traffic. Watch out for a breakdown at Halloran Hill on the Southern Expressway near Seacombe Road. Got a crash to Lonsdale, Lonsdale Road near Lindsay Road, Felixstowe, Paynham Road near Lower North East Road, Burst, Watermain, Carolta Park, Anzac Highway near the shopping centre. Urgent transport works in Hilton, South Road near Sir Donald Bradman Drive has all sorts of delays through there. You need to avoid that for the moment and check your speed. Majors Road at Halloran Hill and Osmond Terrace, Norwood.
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5: It is 5:06. Thanks for your company this hour of the program. Very soon we'll bring you the latest on the situation in Whyalla when it comes to the steelworks. Lots of other things to talk about as well. We'll take you to Adelaide Oval. Open training for the Adelaide Crows ahead of that elimination final on Saturday between the Crows and the Bulldogs. So how many people have turned up to support the players and coaching staff? We'll also be talking later on this hour about the ongoing push to build housing supply. The South Australian Government says more and more housing is in the pipeline to be delivered. At the same time, though, the Property Council says there are hundreds of new homes that have been rejected. So why is that the case? And look, you may be one of many people who say, thank you, driver, when you hop off the bus. But are drivers being thanked enough, particularly when it comes to the wages they're paid? Well, the union says no, they're not. So what is on offer there? We'll talk about that very soon as well.
1: Live at 5 with Nicolai Bailhards.
5: As I say, though, the blast furnace at the Whyalla Steelworks remains offline. A flagged potential sale date of the operation is approaching. So how likely is it that that will be met, and what does it mean for workers? As always, a lot of questions around the steelworks. Tom Koutsantonis is the Energy and Mining Minister. Minister, thank you for your time this afternoon.
6: Well, anytime. How are you?
5: I'm well. Is the reality that if the blast furnace was going to be fixed up and come back online, that that would have happened by now?
6: Oh, these things are very temperamental, so it's hard to say. I think this is a blast furnace that's been mistreated most of its life. It hasn't had the regular maintenance it deserves since Arium owned it. It's been treated very badly under its former owners, GFG. We've done as much of the possible remedial maintenance as we possibly can. We're trying to get it back up again, but she's not responding, and it's causing a lot of issues, but as I said repeatedly on the ABC and in public, this is not the blast furnace that's going to take us into the future. This is a blast furnace that's time is limited, and we are ultimately going to build something to replace it. So whether it closes now or at the sale process or, you know, in a couple of months' time, this blast furnace is at end of life anyway.
5: On the short-term side of things, though, if it can't be fixed, is there a direct line between that and workers being made redundant? Because if they're at the moment would normally be, you know, their primary duties or workload would be reliant on having a working blast furnace, if there's not much for them to do now, a redundancy's on the way.
6: I think a lot of the workforce, no one accept that. And I think there are some workers there who are waiting for a redundancy, because they've obviously been there a long time, but there are others who we want to keep who've got a long-term future at the Steelworks, because like I've said before, this is not like Holden, where the assembly line just stops and we stop making cars. We're still going to be making steel. and structural steel. So we're going to need the expertise of the workers there. The question for us is the gap between the blast furnace closing and the recapitalisation, and how long that gap is. And it's hard for me to give your listeners

0: a timeframe, given that we haven't consolidated the sale process yet, and both proponents have different timeframes. So it's not a straightforward answer I can give you. I'd like to give you one. The workers want one, but we're still trying to assess who the best bidder is. And I've got to say, we're not going on the basis of price, like what happened last time, which gave us Gupta. We're going on who has the best plan to recapitalise this, whose plan is going to last the longest, whose plan will work. And that's what we're working on.
1: It would be months, though, wouldn't it? I mean, even if things happen as quickly as you could optimistically hope, that it'd still be months where some workers may have nothing to do and may not be required.
0: Or longer. But the question becomes, of the workforce working on the blast furnace, who wants to remain, who's critical, who wants to take a redundancy, who can we redeploy? These are all questions that are a bit premature to be asking now.
1: Are
0: But
1: they?
0: obviously, I mean, people are working on the blast furnace as we speak. So I mean, I think they need our support, and I don't want them to think that we're planning what we're proposing that the blast furnace close. We're trying to keep it open and alive and working until the sale process. But I think my clear message is that this blast furnace is closing eventually. We're trying to get it back up. We're doing heroic efforts to try and get it back up. The workforce there is doing a great job, but she just might have breathed her last breath. We're just not sure. And we are attempting everything we can to get it back online. If we can't, my message is it's okay. It's okay because we are going to recapitalise this and continue to make steel. The question is the gap.
1: But can you say it'll be okay then? If for some workers it might not be.
0: Well, I think the important thing to note is that these guys know that the blast furnace is struggling because they're the ones working on it every day. They see that it's not responding the way they want it to respond. All right? They see that. They know that. They know the condition of the blast furnace. They know that the regular maintenance wasn't being done by Gupta. They know that it had been mistreated, not because of them, but because they weren't getting the capital they needed to invest in it. So they know the condition of the blast furnace. None of this is of a surprise to them. The question for us is, we're doing the body of work, is how many people do we need to keep? How many people will want to take redundancies? Who might get, poached by other foundries, other smelters that are nearby? So these are highly sought after, highly technical, highly experienced workforce that are very valuable to Whyalla. So we want to make sure we've got a workforce that's there once we recapitalise. We don't want to wake up after having spent billions of dollars to build brand new equipment in Whyalla to find we've got no one to work there.
1: I know you've said that this furnace is not the long-term future. Is it having an effect on the negotiations of the sale process, though,
0: No.
1: that so that the potential buyers don't care that it's not working?
0: No. No.
1: Okay.
0: None of the buyers think the future of Whyalla is bound to this current blast furnace. I think everyone knows it.
1: In terms of the timeline, there had been some discussion of the end of September being maybe the hopeful date of a signing of a sale contract. Is that still the hope?
0: It is still the hope, but it might not be. I mean, like I said, for me, the most important criteria here, while money is a key consideration, what's top of mind for me is who is the best bidder? And just for your listeners' recollection, the reason Mr. Gupta was chosen last time is because the Australian banks, the four Australian banks who are the largest creditors, ran the administration process. They funded it, and they decided who got to buy it. And they chose the highest bid. They didn't check capability. They didn't check to see whether this person had credibility, what their steel operations were like in other jurisdictions. They didn't do their due diligence, but they did get their money. What we're doing is we're doing it in reverse. We are looking at who is the best capable person to recapitalise this, who has the best qualifications as a steelmaker, who has the expertise to bring people in where they lack. This is what we're looking at. We're looking at the long-term future viability of an Australian steel industry in the national interest, not in a bank's interest.
1: If it doesn't get done by the end of September, though, is there money to keep paying people, or do you need to go back to either at the state level or go back to the feds?

0: and say, we need to come up with more funding?
1: I think there's sufficient funding in place.
0: For how long?
1: Well, I mean, you know, we want a sale process, so we wanted to have pressure on the bidders. I'm not going to just give an open-ended answer on radio that allows bidders to drag this out. So we have sufficient funding in place.
0: Okay, so that's not keeping you up at night. You're not stressed about that
1: sort of
0: things.
1: No. Okay. Look, I'm always stressed about money. I'm the state's treasurer. I'm always worried about how much we're spending. But I want to get this right. I mean, this is too important to fail. Wyalla is one of the most important cities in the country, and we've got to get this right. And we've got the Commonwealth Government who've done exactly everything we've asked them to do. We've asked them for money to recapitalise. They said yes. We've asked them to help fund the administration. They've said yes. We've asked them to use their procurement power to preference Australian Steel. They said yes. So we've got to get this right, and we owe it to the workers in Wyalla and to that town to make sure we get the best possible outcome.
0: You mentioned a couple of times that your understanding is that some workers may be waiting for redundancies. Have you got a number on how many people might be happy to wrap up their careers?
1: I don't know. I don't want to be preempting that sort of thing. I mean, but, you know, some of the workforce, they're thinking to themselves, well, they're at the end of their working lives. I want to get in the caravan, drive around the Eyre Peninsula and see a bit of the place. Maybe pay off a mortgage, maybe start planning for retirement. That's their decision to make. But there are some who are thinking, well, I'm just getting started in life. I've got these incredibly important qualifications that are important to the Australian economy. Do I get snapped up by Olympic Dam? Do I get snapped up by another smelter? There are lots of smelters in the country that are looking for highly qualified workforces. We're at full employment. They have a value.
0: Minister, we've been talking primarily about Wyalla and steel, but there's a big copper conference happening in Adelaide at the moment. Is there an argument or indeed an expectation that copper may become more important than steel as a resource in SA? Does that bring up a question around how much you want to pour into Wyalla?
1: I mean, copper is more important to South Australia than steel. This is, without a doubt, one of our largest industries. Its exports alone are over $5 billion. Olympic Dam employs over 3,000 people directly. And of the people employed there, only 17 don't live in South Australia. So we're talking about a workforce that is predominantly South Australian. We've got the biggest company in Australia investing billions of dollars and looking at investing billions of dollars more. It is a very, very important commodity. If you want to compare iron ore prices to copper prices, iron ore prices are at about, 90 to 150. Copper prices are between $9,000 to $20,000 a tonne. So we're talking, exponentially different numbers. And we have 70% of Australia's copper reserves, and there is not enough copper in the world to meet the demand for the next 50 years. So this price isn't going down, it's going up. These companies are spending hundreds of millions of dollars exploring for more. The biggest copper conference in Australia is here right now because copper is the hottest commodity globally right now. And so copper is a very important commodity to the state, and it's going to be underpinning our future for a long time to come.
0: Minister, thank you for your time.
1: Thank you.
0: Tom Koutsitonis, the Minister for Energy and Mining and the South Australian Treasurer. 18 past five is the time, 891 ABC Adelaide.
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0: A number of your thoughts coming through on the future of Wyalla as well. Lynn says, I believe that the Wyalla Steelworks is in good hands with Tom Koutsitonis at the helm. Another person, though, says Wyalla is going to need a bigger Centrelink office, in my opinion. A couple of people, James amongst others, saying, well, why doesn't a government of some level take this on and run it? James says, given steel's importance to the economy and jobs, why doesn't the Labor federal and state governments take it on and run it? Fiona, though, a bit more sceptical, saying there are no other jobs for these workers. What smelters will they go to? Our state has enormous debt. Sufficient funding coming from where? That's what Fiona says. 0467 922 891, if you want to keep your thoughts coming on that front. 19 past 5 is the time. Bus drivers seeking a rise in pay and conditions. It would cover more than 1,500 bus drivers here in Adelaide. Sam McIntosh is the Transport Workers Union SANT Branch Secretary. Sam McIntosh, good afternoon to you.
8: G'day, Nikolai. Thanks for having me.
0: What are bus drivers asking for here?
8: Well, today we've had a really significant moment. We've applied with the Fair Work Commission for a multi-employer agreement, which basically means that we want to negotiate one agreement for all bus drivers doing metro work in Adelaide, as opposed to the three agreements that we currently have. And you're quite right, that'll cover about 1,600 bus drivers.
0: Why? Why are you seeking that?
8: Well, there are real issues with the bus industry that we've covered before, from safety and security, but pressures on the road, very tight turnaround times that bus drivers have to meet. That comes with a huge amount of challenges for drivers. But there are also real differences, Nikolai, between conditions and rates of pay across the network. It's very inconsistent, and that's born of years of fragmented contracting. And what it's effectively meant is that we've got drivers that have pay differences of almost 10% between them and different conditions. And we think it's time that we use these new laws to set a new standard across the Adelaide Metro.
0: And so is that just bringing everything into line, or is it bringing everything into line and then you want pay rises from there?
8: Well, we'll be negotiating a new agreement. It'll be one agreement. And so, you know, absolutely, we'll be needing really significant pay rises, because we're currently, if not the lowest, then certainly among the lowest paid bus drivers in the country. But really importantly, conditions of work are just crucial when you're driving a bus. As I say, safety's crucial, but things like turnaround times, Nikolai, are just so important. What I mean by that is, when a driver completes a route and then has to turn around and do another route back to back, and they don't get any time to stretch their legs, have a drink, stand up, go to the toilet, that's a problem. You're under pressure, and you've got pressure from your passengers, and everyone's in a hurry, and our drivers unfortunately cop it all, and we want to use this process to turn that all around and create a better bus industry for drivers and the community.
0: What could be done on the safety front? Like, do you have a kind of wish list of how you think that could be improved?
8: Well, we've made some real steps working with the government over the last number of years. Safety screens was important. We've got tough knife laws. There's always work to do, though, Nikolai. You know, we need more security on the network. Well, security across the network. So whether it's security guards or similar, but more coverage. Adelaide is growing. Our footprint is growing. We've got a growing population, and that's fantastic, but that comes with challenges as well. And one of the challenges is making sure that the bus network remains safe for everybody. But I'd say this, Nikolai, in terms of putting this application in, it's really significant because the bus industry is so significant for our city. It accounts for over 66% of all public transport patronage, 77% of all boarding. So every time you step on a bus, that counts. It's far and away the most used form of public transport. And buses are they're the things that stitch communities together. They connect us in ways that other modes can't, and it will only become more important. And we've got a real problem right now. Bus companies cannot attract and retain drivers. And it's because the conditions aren't good enough, the rates of pay aren't good enough. And that's a real problem for drivers, yes, but also the community, because we want to have a great bus service and we want every trip to run.
0: Is there the potential for strike action here? Is that what this could escalate to at some point?
8: Well, it could, and we're going to have an agreement that will cover 1,600 bus drivers, and these are drivers that are united in wanting to get a better deal for a better industry. Now, we're going to work collaboratively with the government and the operators. Of course we are. And today we've made a really significant step in starting the process to negotiate one agreement for drivers from Seaford to Edinburgh North. But these are workers that do a very difficult job under very trying conditions.

0: drivers, you have a real problem. And we have to make our industry more attractive. And that really is those sort of conditions that we were talking about. We need to have more females working in our industry, and we need to have a job that people can look at and go, yep, that rate of pay reflects the difficult work I do, and I can make ends meet without having to do masses of overtime and work every weekend. We think that's really reasonable, and we look at our bus industry and think it is so important, and we are so far behind, and we want to use this process and this opportunity to uplift the whole industry. And I think we'll find that the community will come with us on this, because so many people rely on the bus service, and that's absolutely what we want. We want everyone on buses. It's good for our city, it's good for the environment, but we've got to make sure that it's a job that people want to do now and into the future. And I think we'll get there, and I think this process will take us there. But we do have 1,600 bus drivers that are going to be united behind really positive change.
1: Sam McIntosh, thank you for your time this afternoon.
0: Thanks, Nikolai.
1: From the Transport Workers Union, the branch secretary for SA and NT. 26 past 5 is the time, 891 ABC Adelaide. Well, ahead of a do-or-die Saturday night clash between the Crows and the Bulldogs, Adelaide holding an open training session right now. On our roving reporter, Troy Sincock is there. Troy, hello.
2: G'day, Nikolai. I just came through the south gate, and the Adelaide Crows are currently congregating beneath the members' stand. They've been going through their drills for the last 25 minutes or so. I've got to say, they are looking very, very good, very fast, very accurate. Off in the distance, I can see the traditional Adelaide Oval scoreboard, which celebrates 40 years of being heritage listed, almost to the day. And the stadium doors opened at 5 o'clock just to see the Crows run through their paces ahead, of course, their blockbuster elimination final game Saturday night against the Western Bulldogs as they open their finals campaign after a week off. And the conditions are better. The crowd is bigger than last time, which was a fortnight ago. And again, lots of families, many children, grandparents, and plenty of beanies, Crows scarves as well. This crowd is definitely here to show their full support of the Crows finals campaign. Team posters, they're being handed out at the door as you enter. And of course, they're coming off the back of their final minor round game of the season, where they trounced Greater Western Sydney by 56 points. Tex Walker bagging 6 goals. Now, they did open up training to the public prior to that match, so I wonder whether that's now become a bit of a good luck omen for them, and hopefully will produce the result on Saturday. There's been talk about Coach Matthew Nix, finals record 2. Mick Malthouse was on ABC Adelaide Breakfast with Sonia and Jules earlier today, and saying that Nix can definitely hand himself, but just speculating that he hopes that the players aren't distracted by any speculation at all. But I asked the Crows fans here what had them come along to the Oval tonight.
3: I just come to see the Crows train tonight before the final.
4: Did you come to the last open training session?
3: No.
4: I've got to say, they were in full voice when I was here last time. It was almost, I expected them to win after the training performance. Do you reckon that's a good gauge of how it's going to go on the weekend?
3: That's a great gauge, I reckon.
5: Yep. Yeah. Oh, yes. Yes. Sure. Yeah.
4: You must be feeling enthusiastic after the last game, though.
5: We're always glass half full, aren't we?
3: Well, truly, it's for sure.
5: Always keen.
4: I love that, because whenever you hear the word elimination, it feels so final, yes. Doesn't it? And we want to be on the right side of that.
3: Exactly. Yeah, that's for sure. Looking forward to the Saturday's night. Should be good.
6: We wanted to watch the Adelaide Crows play.
4: What did you think about Tex booting 6 goals last game?
6: Amazing.
4: Incredible. Do you think he can do it again?
6: Yeah.
4: And who have you come to see?
7: The Adelaide Crows train, mainly Tex and Isaac Rankin.
4: Yeah. Let's hope this is not your last chance to see Tex. What do you think? Do you reckon they can win this elimination final?
7: Hopefully.
4: Yeah. What do you reckon, as a percentage, what do you reckon their chances are?
7: Oh, like 50-50, it's about that.
4: It is a bit like that. Well, at least you're realistic, you know, I can appreciate that. You've got your big Crows scarf on. Are you looking forward to seeing the Crows train live?
6: Yeah.
4: Have you ever seen them train before?
6: No.
4: Have you ever been to a game before?
6: Yeah.
4: Yeah? And I take it you watch every game?
6: No.
4: Almost every game. And how about you? You've got the entire family together today.
8: Yes, very excited to watch Tex play. Yeah. Well, train. Could be his last time. So.
4: Yeah. Do you feel like it's a bit sentimental like that?
8: Yeah, I do. I think he's done such a great job for the Crows and over so many years as a leader. So, yeah, it will be sad to see him go, but he's done a great job.
4: Well, let's hope the last game was his finish. If it was, it was a very strong finish. Well, let's hope he's got another one in him.
8: Yeah, I hope so. I hope it.

0: the boys get it done.
1: Well, they've definitely got a lot of support. Yeah. What do you say? Go yeah. Crows?
2: Go Crows!
3: And you got to love the realism the realism of children, Troy. 50-50, yep, that's a fair odds.
4: I love how straight they are, but the atmosphere is distinctly different here, and it really is a testament to, you know, the role that fans play in how teams perform. Certainly they're out there training, you know, they are doing everything that they're there to do, but there is a sense, this energy that is coming from the stadium tonight, if that can't get them over the line, I don't know what will.
3: Troy, thank you so much.
4: Thanks, Nicola.
3: Our roving reporter, Troy Sincock. 5:30's the time, 891 ABC Adelaide. Let's get the latest in news headlines now. Jess Harmson, good afternoon.
5: Hi there, Nikolai. Ahead in ABC News, relatives of the victims of SA's notorious family murders want a long-standing suppression order lifted. The suppression prevents the names of suspects in the murders being made public. Relatives have launched a petition which they hope will lead to long overdue answers. Only one person has ever been convicted over one of the murders, the recently deceased Bevan Spencer von Einem, for the murder of 15-year-old Richard Kelvin. Detectives investigating a sexual assault linked to the Sydney Swans have now spoken to four men in New South Wales. Police say they'll speak to three other men believed to be in the hotel room at the time of the alleged incident last month, who are being treated as witnesses in the ongoing investigation. And residents of a town in the state's southeast grappling with the avian flu are worried about a build-up of bird droppings. While SA Health says the risk to humans is extremely low, some Port Macdonald residents are calling for more regular cleaning of public areas, including a popular local dock. And Nikolai, there'll be more on these stories in the bulletins at 6 and 7.
3: Jess, thank you.
6: 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Traffic.
7: Dorian Tassato from ATM with Adelaide's latest traffic. A couple of crashes for the moment. Clearview Hampstead Road near Gordon Avenue. Also Elizabeth Park Yorktown Road near the Midway Road roundabout. Breakdown Fullerton Glen Osmond Road, Halloran Hill on the Southern Expressway near Seacombe Road. Burst Water Main Carolta Park Anzac Highway near the shopping centre. Urgent Transport Works Hilton South Road near Sir Donald Bradman Drive. And just be sure to check your speed. McGill Road, McGill and Osmond Terrace, Norwood.
3: Thank you so much, Dorian Tassato from the Australian Traffic Network. It's 13.7 degrees, to be very precise, in Adelaide at the moment. Not that far off our overnight low of 11. Returning back to a top of 18 tomorrow, there is the very high chance of showers. That's most likely in the morning. Well, there won't be a whole lot in it. At the moment, the Bureau is saying there's a 75% chance of at least 1 mil, a 25% chance of at least 4 mils. Friday shaping up to be the heaviest day when it comes to rain, with the Bureau saying it's looking pretty likely now that everyone will get at least something. Again, 75% chance of 2 mils, a 25% chance of at least 8 mils. So at the higher end, that's the most significant rain in the forecast period. It will still be 20 degrees on Friday, but as that change comes through, it will drop things back a couple of degrees. 17 the max on Saturday, between 1 and 6 mils, although the Bureau saying that should clear off by the afternoon. So if you are going to Crows, Western Bulldogs, look, you should be all right. That's probably a little bit qualified there. You should be all right, but not looking too bad. Sunday clear, no rain forecast for Sunday, top of 18, and then just the chance of a few light showers right across the start of next week. Temperature's pretty steady as well. A Monday top of 19, Tuesday 20, a Wednesday 20, and all overnight lows pretty much around 10, 11, 12 degrees for the next week. It's 27 to 6.
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8: 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Has the government incited violence against One Nation? How will they deal with falling housing prices and the threat of climate change at the Pacific Islands Forum? And remember, we've also got our $300 VIP pass to the Royal Adelaide Show to give away.
6: Breakfast with Sonia and Jules. 891 ABC Adelaide. 891 ABC Adelaide with Nikolai Bailharts. Have your say. Call 1300 222 891. 891.
3: Well, the ongoing push to build housing supply in South Australia continues on. The state government says more and more housing is in the pipeline to be delivered. Indeed, it says that's at record levels. At the same time, though, the Property Council says there are hundreds of new homes that have been rejected by assessment panels. So we'll hear from the Housing Minister in a moment. We'll start with the Property Council, though. Sally Smith is Deputy Executive Director. Sally, good afternoon to you.
0: Good afternoon.
3: What are your worries here?
0: I think probably, Nicolai, our main worries are that the system is actually still too slow. We're really asking for faster decisions, whether that's a yes or a no. There is a lot of time wasting in the planning system. There's a lot of hidden delays. And really we're basically saying, if you're a house in a house zone, first off, why do you really even need planning approval? Because, you know, it's already expected that a house should be there. And then I suppose we're saying, you know, panel, when you get to a panel, we think there's too much in the system, like it's playing Russian roulette. So it really depends on who you get as to whether you're going to get a good hearing or not. So we think there's too much personal judgment, too much time wasting, too many hidden delays. So we want greater consistency, greater certainty, because nothing kills deals like time. And that's what we're seeing, is just too many delays.
3: So you're saying in some instances you think that there should be no planning approvals required at all?
0: Yeah, and other jurisdictions have that. There's certainly some examples, even in South Australia, where we have that as well, that, you know, you always need building approval, so you always want to make sure that your structures are obviously sound and safe. But planning approval is about a change of land use. So if the planning system says there should be a house here, why should you need a planning approval that says, oh, yes, we've spent 3 months looking at that, and yes, OK, after many months we've decided that, yes, you can have a house here.
3: And when you mentioned time wasting earlier before, do you mean that intentionally, that people are sitting there twiddling their thumbs?
0: Yeah, I think there is, I think councils and government are busy. There's no doubt about that. I think there are a lot of applications in the system, but I think there's too many outs in the system to actually find ways to actually push out the clock, because you're busy. So you're going, okay, well, I'm going to ask for a bit more information, and then I'm going to ask for a bit more information again because I've got too much on my plate. So what we're saying is actually fix the system rather than allow for the hidden timeframes, and perhaps allow the applicant to take a bit more control of it. These applicants are people who've been working in the system for 30 years. They know what they're doing. They don't need a first-year graduate telling them, actually, we're on our fourth information request and we're 4 months into a process that should be straightforward.
3: You've detailed as part of the report that you've put out a number of homes in a couple of different projects, Rose Park, Hackney, that they've been refused. Is there an argument that, and I'm not sure it's specific to those developments, but that in some cases developments are getting rejected for a good reason, that, you know, that controls need to be in place if they're too high, if they're unsuitable for the character of an area? Well, sometimes they should be knocked back.
0: Well, absolutely, and that's sort of what I said. A quick no is much better than a long drawn out no. So if something isn't actually in accordance with the rules, of course, there should be an expectation that you get a no, but there should also be a bit of an expectation that you can work with the relevant authority to work through, okay, what are the problems here, and can I actually work through them with you to try to get something up that meets the rules? And I think certainly with the Rose Park development, the state government actually recommended support for that, and then it went to the independent SCAP, who refused it. So I think that there's this sort of lack of certainty. You go through this process to get to the decision makers when you've done everything right, to then be told, well, sorry, no.
3: So is part of it then too a concern around a potential disconnect between the policy, you know, trying to unlock new areas for housing, those kinds of things, but then implementing that policy?
0: Yeah, well, there's always been as well, I think, in the planning system, there's always been what we call incentive policy. So five stories is not necessarily always five stories. A planning system often says, OK, it's five stories, but if you do these extra things that are a public benefit, like provide affordable housing, you're on a high-frequency bus route, for instance, there's an ability to access greater heights. So I think there's a lack of understanding about how the planning rules work, because people see five stories, so they think it should be. But the planning system actually says, well, actually, you probably could go to six or seven if you give back some things to the community. And that's part of the planning process.
3: Sally Smith, thank you for your time this afternoon.
0: Thank you.
3: The Deputy Executive Director of the SA Property Council. 21 to 6 is the time, 891 ABC Adelaide. Nick Champion, the Minister for Housing and Urban Development, has been listening in. Minister, good afternoon to you.
2: Good afternoon, Nicola.
3: A couple of different points that Sally Smith has raised there. What do you make of the suggestion of time wasting?
2: Well, I think the report refers to requests for information, and I do think it's useful to read these reports and think about it. We do want to have, a fairly good look at our systems at all times because we're in a housing crisis, and we want to make things, quicker but with quality. I think, we're approving more homes than ever before. We're building more homes than ever before, and we're completing more homes than ever before. And we're basically a record number since 1985. I mean, the last time this amount of homes were approved, Bannon was premier and Alf was on TV, and reruns of MASH were showing every afternoon. So, you have to go a long way back before you see this sort of performance out of a planning system and a construction system. But obviously we always want to do well. We'll read the Property Council's report. I think there's some, they take a good look at a council assessment panels and make some recommendations. They're worthy of sort of thinking about. And the request for information, I think, is an issue for some councils and not for others. So it might be about, the way the system's working in particular jurisdictions. So we'll have a good look at it all. And if there's improvements we can make, we will. But, this is refinements of a pretty good system.
3: Could there be that much faster yes or no?
2: Well, I think developers and the Property Council always say they'd make like a faster yes or a faster no, but when they get a faster yes, they generally don't like it, is my experience. The reality is the property industry don't like no's, and they generally like yeses. You have to look at their reports, knowing their philosophical bent. We want to create a system that is all about building homes for South Australians and does that. But obviously we want to do that with quality and with good planning.
3: What about the idea of for change of land use that no planning approval should be required at all in some cases?
2: Well, I think we're moving towards a greater what's called deemed to satisfy planning approvals anyway. And, one of the problems is that what's anticipated by our planning system is that people would also do their building rules consent at the same time, and generally they don't. So that's, they're doubling up anybody who's done a renovation or put a pool in or anything like that knows that you get this planning application approved and then you have to go through another process about building rules consent. And it's the building rules that really, talk about the quality of what's being built and make sure it's, the engineering on it is good. So we do want to, refine those processes. If we can get them quicker, we absolutely will. And I guess it's just a matter of, when you get reports like this, you sort of read through them carefully and then you put them out there in the public realm, in this case, for consideration and then they get examined. So if we can be quicker, we will. But we'll only do it if it leads to good outcomes overall for South Australians.
3: You've mentioned the housing pipeline side of things. You say that's at record levels. What does that mean?
2: Well, it means we've got a record number of approvals, sort of over 15,000. First time it's been at those peaks since 1985. We've got more homes under commencement, more under construction, and more being completed than ever before. So what you see there is a strong pipeline of approvals, of construction, and of, most importantly, completions of people, which is when you get the keys to the front door, and that's a bit that, everybody likes best. So we want to work with industry to keep that going and keep the pipeline primed. And obviously, the greater number of homes, the better.
3: 16 to 6 is the time, 891 ABC Adelaide. You're hearing from the Minister of Housing and Urban Development, Nick Champion. Minister, we've heard in recent days that housing prices have dropped here in Adelaide, albeit at a pretty small level. Is there much of an interplay between housing prices and overall availability of housing? I'm thinking here about approvals? You know, is there a flow-on effect of if we see a 5 or 6% reduction in house prices, or are they kind of different kettles of fish because we're talking new stock versus existing stock?
2: No, there's absolutely a connection, and all of the academic research proves it. If you go look at Auckland, the experience in Auckland, the experience in Austin, you know, Auckland, New Zealand, Austin, Texas, where there is strong and strong building, what you see is prices and rents not just moderating, but rents falling. So in some instances, so it's a, you know, supply is the only answer to, you know, increasing demand. And we have increasing demand not just because we have new people coming to the state, but also because of, you know, we have more divorces now than we did 25 years ago. We have more people living on their own than 25 years ago. And so we have to have more homes, and they have to be different homes too. They can't just be the, you know, detached house on a quarter acre block. So we're building for a more diverse community, and we've got to keep building. And because that's the only way we get, you know, people get a shot at entering either a home for their, you know, that they own, or one of where they have stable rental opportunities.
3: Minister, just before we go, we're getting a couple of texts through on a kind of similar line. Jane says on the text line, some developers don't give a damn about parking. They'd cram as many ugly buildings on an infill site that had one house on it originally. What impact that has on the neighbours who are having their streets changed dramatically. And Kay says, I'm appalled by the proposed high-rise development at Westlakes, 2,000 homes there. There's no regard at all for the impact on existing residents in the area. So they're kind of similar on that sense of what weight is given to existing residents whose suburbs are changing around them. How do you respond to those points?
2: Well, one of the reasons why we want to improve garage sizes is particularly for general infill, which Adelaide has been very reliant on for its housing supply, because we haven't had enough greenfield and we haven't had enough strategic infill. You know, you do see parking problems in streets. Now, councils can actually manage parking in streets by having parking controls, and then that forces people to park in their garage. And we want to make garages on new builds bigger because, you know, that will help encourage people to park in their garages as well. Get too many people using their garages as gyms or storage or, you know, whatever, and treating the street as a sort of permanent car park. So we want to assist councils with that. I think that parking controls generally actually work very well when councils put them in. But it also means that you have to consult with the community about, because everybody wants to park out the front of their house and not have their neighbour do the same. And the second thing, I guess, is if you look at strategic sites like Westlakes, what we're doing there is putting in homes where there's already a range of infrastructure, public transport, transport connections generally, where people can, you know, live in, you know, work and go to the shops all in one place. And there is consideration about what neighbours think, and we're particularly careful of where there's an interface with an existing suburb. But if you look at Westlakes, you know, there's a part of it which has an interface with the local community. We'd be careful, obviously, about that and consider it when we do the planning. But there's vast areas of it where you could easily erect apartments, maintain the same number of public car parks for workers and shoppers, and get a housing outcome on it. So, it'll only make that centre better to have that sort of development. And I think it's new, so, of course, people have their reservations, but I think once it's built, they'll like it.
3: Minister, thank you.
2: Thanks, mate.
3: Nick Champion, the Minister for Housing and Urban Development. Thanks to Sally Smith, Deputy Executive Director of the SA Property Council. It's 12 to 6.
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3: If you're environmentally minded and you don't mind a bit of volunteering, a new initiative from Green Adelaide might be right up your alley. They're launching a Voluntour bus program to find out how it's all going to work. Christy Spears with us, the team leader, Nature Stewards. Christy, thank you for your time.
10: No problem. It's great to be on.
3: Tell us about the idea of a Voluntour.
10: Yeah, so basically we are experimenting over the next 12 months with this idea of a volunteer tour, which is a fully organised volunteer experience designed to help make environmental volunteering a little bit

0: easier and accessible for people that might have been interested but haven't really known where or how to get started. And we are focusing along Adelaide's amazing coastline for the first few stops, as we're calling them, of the volunteer tours, and yeah, encouraging participants to give it a whirl with us and give us some feedback and let us know how we can ensure that volunteering is easier for everyone in their busy lives.
1: Right, so that's part of it, is just trying to make it that bit easier to kind of coordinate it.
0: Correct. So we're looking at providing everything, including the transport. So there's a bus stop out the front of the Adelaide Convention Centre. So just hop on into a bus. There'll be our staff and other experts giving you intel about the amazing spots that you'll be visiting. And there'll be tools and gloves and, of course, delicious lunch, which is always the perk of getting people together. And then the other side of it is to actually have a bus full of people that are interested and wanting to care and be stewards of their local environment is a great way to meet new people and share in the richness of everyone's experiences from hopefully quite a few age groups as well.
1: And so what kind of activities will people be doing?
0: Yeah, so this first one at the Tennyson Dunes is looking at looking after some local threatened plant species and also looking at how to support the efforts of rewilding the iconic painted dragon lizard. So part of that is weeding on the day, but also hopefully planting some things as well to help with the revegetation of the site, and also showing people what type of monitoring has to be done of these sites just to see what's in there and help show them all the different plants as well. So a mixture of getting your hands dirty and doing some weeding and planting on the site, but also learning at the same time.
1: Yeah, so because I'm sure for you know, the vast majority of volunteers, doing it in its own right is kind of its own reward. But if you can add a bit more fun or a bit more education to it, maybe that'll just add a kind of layer of incentive almost.
0: That's right. And, you know, realising that people can't often commit to volunteer groups every week on a Tuesday morning at 9 a.m. and that type of thing anymore, that really the face of volunteering has really shifted, especially in larger cities like Adelaide as well. And so how to encourage those, you know, uni students that might be that might have some flexible time, may even be studying in the area and just want to have a glimpse of what it looks like in practice, and to have something organised that they don't necessarily have to feel like they have to commit to every week in and out is a way to kind of help people take that first step into volunteering, because it can be very daunting to rock up to an established group and meet a whole crew of new people as well. So hopefully having something like this that's a little bit more of a facilitated space also helps with some of those barriers that people might find to joining groups or participating as well. So that's what we're hoping to kind of trial and really learn our way forward with feedback from people along the way, and would be great to have feedback from your listeners and that type of thing as well, in terms of what would make it easier for them to get out and about and learn and care for their local places.
1: So when's this first edition taking place?
0: So first edition is actually coming up on Monday. So it's a weekday one this time, so from 9 till 3. And there's not actually that many spots left, but we would love you to book in if you would like. And we do have a wait list as well, so you can express your interest for the next one. So that's all, yeah, if you just jump on board the Green Adelaide website, you'll find, yeah, your way to kind of book in for that and through our socials as well. But we are organising a stop two already. The final date for that hasn't been locked in, but please keep an eye on our socials and sign up to the Green Adelaide newsletter. The next one will be at West Beach for those, that know where that is in the next stop along the way. But, yes, we'll be doing a few others across the year at different times and locations. So please, yeah, keep in touch and sign up to the e-news to find out about these events, but also lots of other events that Green Adelaide support.
1: Christy, thanks for telling us about it this afternoon.
0: No worries. Pleasure.
1: Christy Spear, who's the team leader of Nature Stewards. 6 to 6 is the time. A couple of your thoughts coming through on the housing discussion we were having there around whether or not approvals in either yay or nay, could come through faster. We heard from the planning minister saying that there's more in the pipeline than there has been for a long time. One person says red tape. Everyone says they hate red tape in housing until you build the likes of a Mount Barker, where it's an endless car-dependent urban sprawl with no roads or infrastructure or city planning. Can we not do that again? That's what one person says. Another person says the biggest risk is no housing. The second is poor housing that falls on your head in rushes to meet quotas. So a couple of different thoughts coming through on that. 0467 922 891. Spence Denny, good afternoon.
2: I wonder how far out Adelaide suburbia will press in years to come.
1: Yeah.
2: I wonder if eventually it'll press to places like Mount Compass. Could Victor Harbour eventually be
1: Be considered Adelaide?
2: Yeah, could it be considered a suburban part of Adelaide?
1: Yeah.
2: I mean, I don't know how far north we can go. I don't know, because we're heading out toward Roseworthy now. And there's certainly a lot of development going on there at the moment. And then if you head toward into the Adelaide Hills, where do we get to in the hills that we still consider to be a part of suburban Adelaide? Would that be Aldgate? Would it be beyond Aldgate? Because it's always Mount Barker part of suburban Adelaide?
1: Well, and the other thing too is, and this is probably a bit indefinable in some ways, but for some of those communities, would they necessarily want to be considered Adelaide? Victor Harbour residents, would you want to be considered...
2: Probably not.
1: ...from Adelaide? Or if you're in parts of the hills, would you want to, you know...
2: Probably
1: kind of
2: not.
1: That pride of being a hills resident, that kind of thing.
2: Yeah.
1: Yeah.
2: That's a good question about Mount Barker. Is that... Would you consider that to be a suburb of Adelaide? No, I wouldn't have thought.
1: But
2: the way it is
1: fills,
2: is growing.
1: Yeah.
2: And certainly there's a lot less agriculture as a result of the houses being built around there.
1: Over time.
2: Yeah. Mind you, there is a fair gap, isn't there, between Callington and Mount Barker.
1: Yeah.
2: That's a fair gap of urban land, of rural land through there. No. Mm. I don't know why that just popped into my head, Nicola.
1: That's an interesting question,
2: I'm sorry.
1: Of what's Adelaide and what's not.
2: Yeah.
1: Yeah.
2: And how long will it take before it all becomes absorbed?
1: Yeah.
2: You know what? This is really getting off track.
1: All right, here we go.
2: But when I lived in Victoria, I used to drive 96 kilometres to work every day.
1: Wow.
2: So I was living in an area called Bundoora, and after that in Rosanna, and I was working at Pakapanual, which is Seymour in Victoria, right? And we would go through places like Whittlesea and South Morang and Mernda and Wallen and places like that. And these were little country towns. Guess what?
1: Well, they're all suburbs now.
2: They're all suburbs, Whittlesea and places like that. Just this endless houses now. So I guess it's just an inevitability, isn't it?
1: People's appetite for, you know, commuting and all those kinds of things.
2: Yeah.
1: Yeah.
2: Isn't it ironic, though, that those areas that are affordable, they're the people who are most disadvantaged by a lack of public transport?
1: Yeah, there is. Yeah, very much so.
2: So you've got to drive, and so it becomes, while it becomes affordable to buy a house, you spend a whole lot of money on getting to and
1: petrol.
2: From work.
1: Yeah.
2: Mind you, I was driving 96 Ks to work every day, but we carpooled.
1: So helps.
2: I only drive once or twice a week.
1: That'll make a big difference.
2: So that did make a big difference,
1: Yeah.
2: Today is Indigenous Literacy Day. Did you know that?
1: No, I did not.
2: No, I didn't either. But we are going to meet a woman who sounds pretty amazing to me. She is an Indigenous author. Her name is Rani Lester. She's an Anyamutya woman. And apart from being an author, she has a really interesting background. Most of her adolescence, she was dealing with kidney disease. And in 2020, she had a transplant, right? But she also is a pretty talented athlete. And so she was actually selected to be part of the transplant games as part of the Australian women's soccer team at the transplant games. Unfortunately, her health intervened and she couldn't go. So we're going to talk to her tonight because she sounds like a really amazing young Indigenous woman who has a really strong bond to her culture and also to her heritage. So Rani is going to be a guest later on tonight.
1: It's news time at 6.
3: If it's being talked about in your community,
4: people wanting to get into the housing market are vulnerable. Misleading or deceptive or predatory conduct can really take hold, and that's what we really want to crack down on.
3: It's on 891 ABC Adelaide.

0: Good evening, Sarah Maunder with ABC News. SA Police says it doesn't support the lifting of suppression orders relating to the murder of five young men known as the Family Murders. The killings took place in the late 1970s and early 1980s. In a series of unsolved abductions, police have linked to a group known as the Family. The recently deceased Bevan Spencer von Einem is the only person to have been convicted over one of the murders, that of 15-year-old Richard Kelvin. Relatives of some of the victims are demanding the public release of names linked to the case. In a statement, Acting Police Commissioner Linda Williams says investigations into the murders remain open and there are a number of valid factors why suppression orders should remain in place, with the primary concern being the potential to prejudice the administration of justice and the need to preserve evidence. Victoria Police believe they have identified all the people who were in the hotel room the night of an alleged sexual assault linked to the Sydney Swans. Olivia Sanders reports.
1: Detectives have spoken with a 26-year-old Randwick man, a 30-year-old Maroubra man, a 25-year-old Randwick man and a 25-year-old Paddington man as the investigation continues into an alleged sexual assault at a Melbourne hotel last month. It's understood several adult entertainers and a number of Sydney Swans players were present. Three women then made a report to police. Authorities say conversations continue with three men also believed to be in the hotel room at the time. They are being treated as witnesses. In a statement, the club reiterated its apologies for the distress the matter has caused, but said it was unable to comment further.
0: Overseas, and the US and Iran have traded the most significant exchange of fires in weeks, with Washington threatening more devastating strikes, while Iran protested an attack that it said killed five civilians at a wedding. The BBC's Yolande Nell reports.
2: US Central Command said the latest attacks were in response to Tehran trying to hit commercial ships and American forces in the region. It said its targets included air defense sites and maritime assets. But Iranian state media reported that civilian sites on Iran's southern coast had also been bombed, with a child among those killed at a wedding ceremony in Sirik County, which lies on the Strait of Hormuz. The US military said it was aware of the reports, but that it never targeted civilians. Iran struck back at US military bases in several countries with reports of missile and drone interceptions.
0: Back home, and SA police say a woman who went missing while hiking in one of the state's national parks yesterday was using Google Maps. The 66-year-old experienced hiker was found at 10 o'clock this morning in the Mount Remarkable National Park with no injuries. Deputy Commissioner Linda Williams told SA Regional Drive the hiker became disorientated while trying to find her way back.
3: She was using Google Maps and she inadvertently followed a route that wasn't recommended for hiking. She believed that she was heading back to the starting point. Instead, she travelled over the western side of Mount Remarkable onto a mountain bike trail.
0: To football, and Adelaide Crows coach Matthew Nix says he's felt a lot of support from the club in recent days amid reports he's under pressure to hold on to his job. The Crows will take on the Bulldogs in an elimination final on Saturday night, as the club will look to avoid a repeat of last year's finals where they went out in straight sets after finishing on top of the ladder. Nix says he understands the speculation is part of the job, but he's focused on football.
4: I've had a lot of support, actually, in the last 24, 48 hours, as I've had, you know, over the last 7 years. Spoken to our CEO, president, number of board members around where we sit as a club and the confidence that they've got.
0: Port Adelaide says there's no certainty on what a deal to get Zach Butters home to Victoria will look like. The power star formally told the club he wants to be traded, with the Western Bulldogs and Geelong appearing as the front runners still in the race alongside Richmond. Port general manager Ben Rutten says a move for the restricted free agent will be complex.
5: It's not just as simple as a straight swap or whatever these days, and yeah, there's still probably another month to go until that trade window really opens up. So there's a lot to play out, and we don't have clarity, we don't have certainty on what that looks like.
0: South Australia's weather for tomorrow: Port Lincoln, 18, a shower or two. Port Pirie heading for a top of 20 and partly cloudy. Renmark also 20, but becoming cloudy. Mount Gambier heading for 15 with showers easing. Adelaide a top of 18 tomorrow with showers. It's currently 13.5 degrees. Looking ahead, Friday showers and 20. Saturday 17, windy with showers. Sunday a top of 18 and partly cloudy. Monday 19, also partly cloudy. Tuesday and Wednesday both heading for a top of 20 degrees. 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
1: Good evening and welcome to PM. I'm Samantha Donovan, coming to you from the lands of the Wurundjeri people of the Kulin Nation in Melbourne. Tonight, Australian aid arrives in Nepal as the flood disaster death toll continues to rise. Also in Palau, the Prime Minister announces a crackdown on drug trafficking in the Pacific region, and a prominent campaigner calls for social media companies to give users control over what they see online.
6: This means having the option to have a feed filled only with people or hashtags that you intentionally follow. Just like the good old days.
1: We start this evening with the flood catastrophe in Nepal and Tibet. The death toll is now more than 1,100 and nearly 4,000 people are still missing. 38 Australians remain unaccounted for. ABC correspondent Natalie Whiting spoke to me on her way back to Kathmandu.
7: Well, Sam, I've just been in Chitwan for the last couple of days. It's a district that's more than 100 kilometres actually from the disaster zone, but it's actually the area that is seeing the highest number of bodies being recovered, and that's because they're being washed downstream. So we've had Nepali army teams heading out on the water in the river along there collecting the human remains. Just an awful task for them. But when I spoke to them, they were very resolute that they didn't need to rest, that they had to keep going, that it was what they could do to support the population. So I saw them come back from a recovery effort. They'd been out for a few hours and they'd found 10 bodies in that time that they'd then brought up onto the riverbank.
1: And Natalie, how are those bodies then taken care of by the authorities once they've been recovered?
7: Well, obviously, Sam, the biggest issue is trying to identify them. A week on, and there's now more than 1,000 people who have been killed here in Nepal. So it gives you an idea of just the scale of this disaster. And as I say, the fact that these bodies are being washed so far downstream, it is just an incredibly complex operation. But what they're doing is they're taking the bodies to the nearest hospital, and there they are doing DNA tests, collecting DNA samples from the remains. In the early days, they were also taking photos and fingerprints, but unfortunately at this point, due to decomposition, that's no longer possible. But from the DNA samples, they're all being collected so that these bodies can be buried. There's just simply not enough space in these hospitals to keep all of these bodies. So we are now seeing them be buried in marked graves, as I say, so that they've got the DNA collected, and they will start a process for relatives of missing people to be able to give their own DNA sample so that hopefully they can be matched at some point in the future. But look, obviously that's going to be a huge operation in and of itself, and the Nepali government has said they are requesting international assistance with that DNA testing. But look, I guess the hope there is there that maybe at some point in the future these bodies can be reclaimed, be cremated or given proper burial rights, and also just offer some closure for all of the incredibly desperate people here who just want answers.
1: Yes, it's an awful situation. Natalie, what's the feeling amongst the authorities in Nepal? Do they think they can find any more people alive?
7: The rescue operations are still continuing, particularly focused on the tunnels that people have probably been hearing about around the hydropower plants. So that is remaining a focus of the rescue operations. And they have had international specialists fly in from both China and India to assist with that. Obviously, it's quite a complex operation. They're digging and blasting to try to get down here, down to those tunnels where they believe more people are trapped. But I mean, look, obviously, we are now a week on from this disaster hitting. So time certainly is of the essence. But yes, look, we're told they're not giving up hope.
1: I know you're in touch with some of the Australians who've flown over to look for their loved ones and friends. How are they holding up?
7: It's incredibly difficult. I mean, It's difficult really to fathom what they're going through. I had one gentleman tell me he just feels helpless. He's trying to get more information. They want to see more searches in some of these really hard-hit areas, particularly on the border. Obviously, it's quite difficult to reach into these places, and there are search operations underway, but, you know, they want to be seeing more happening, and they're also just desperate for more information. They've called for better coordination between China, Nepal and Australia. But, you know, there are quite a few who have family members who have now flown here to Kathmandu in the hope that they can try to do something or try to get more information. But, you know, that is proving incredibly difficult.
1: From what you're seeing, Natalie, are there deficiencies in the search and rescue operations, or do you feel the authorities are doing all they can?
7: Look, I think questions are being asked among some people on the ground here about whether, you know, there should have been more international assistance earlier. As I say, we are getting to the point where people feel desperate and, you know, are asking questions. But look, I have also had other Nepali people say to me that they're happy with the response. I think these questions are being asked and do deserve answers.
1: ABC correspondent Natalie Whiting in Nepal. A Royal Australian Air Force jet has arrived in Kathmandu this afternoon carrying disaster relief supplies. Matt Thistlethwaite is the Assistant Minister for Foreign Affairs and Trade. He told me the goods on the flight were requested by the government of Nepal.
8: They include hygiene kits, food and water supplies, as well as solar lights, and will now be distributed to the search area as quickly as possible.
1: Are you being advised there are going to be some challenges in distribution? We know, for example, so many roads and bridges have been washed away.
8: There certainly will be. The area has been decimated. The roads have been cut off. Telecommunications infrastructure is down. Many of the power stations that supply power to the villages in that area have been destroyed as well. So it's a logistical challenge. Most of it will go in on helicopters, but it's in Kathmandu at the moment. We'll hand it over to the Nepalese authorities and they'll get it into the region as quickly as possible.
1: And were there also some Australian experts on that RAF flight that are going to be helping out as well?
8: Yeah, we've sent 12 Australians to the region who have expertise in rapid response. We've sent some AFP officers and consular officials as well. They're performing a number of roles. They're working with and liaising with the Australian family members who are in Kathmandu, hoping for news of their loved ones, providing them with some comfort and information. And we've got people who are trained in management of these sort of crises who are working with the Nepalese authorities as well. And if further requests are made by the Nepalese government, then we'll certainly strongly consider those and send further personnel if they're required.
1: What other experts and goods do you think Australia could send if they're requested?
8: Well, we offered rescue and survival staff, but that was rejected by the Nepalese government. They thanked us for that offer, but there's 20,000 people who are experts who are trained in this from the Nepalese officials who are working in the region. Nepal, of course, is a popular area for trekking in the Himalayas. It's very dangerous, and they have a lot of well-trained staff and officials who specialise in this sort of work. So we'll continue to assess any requests that we get from our friends in Nepal and provide as much support as we possibly can.
1: One of our correspondents in Kathmandu, Natalie Whiting, has just been telling me that some of the Australians there looking for missing loved ones really want the rescuers to be doing more, governments to be doing more to help find those Australians that are missing. Do you feel more can be done there?
8: Our thoughts are certainly with those Australians who are hoping for their loved ones to be returned. And obviously there's quite a bit of distress and anxiety amongst them, and that's why our ambassador in Nepal met with them the other day. He's continuing to work with them to provide them with information updates. We're limited in what we can do because of the danger in getting into the area and the roads being cut off. So we're really working with and relying on the Nepalese authorities, but doing all we can to ensure that they're on the ground to try and relocate those Australians and return them safe to their families.
1: It sounds like the Australian government is speaking a lot to the Nepali government. How does that compare with the amount of information you're getting from the Chinese government relating to the disaster on the Tibetan side of the border?
8: Well, we know that unfortunately there's been 16 deaths on the Tibetan side. There's still 546 people missing. And our officials in Beijing are working very closely with the Chinese government officials to ensure that we're doing everything we can to offer support. We did make an offer to the Chinese government for search

0: rescue capabilities and other support. Again, we were thanked, but the Chinese authorities indicated that they would handle the situation. So we're doing as much as we possibly can in what is a very, very difficult situation. But predominantly, our efforts are going to supporting the location of those Australians, supporting their family members, and providing them with as much information as possible.
1: Matt Thistlethwaite is the Assistant Minister for Foreign Affairs and Trade, and the ABC is supporting the Emergency Action Alliance member charities and their local partners based in Nepal. If you would like to make a donation, just head to abc.net.au/gives. This is PM. I'm Samantha Donovan. You can hear all our programs live or later on ABC Listen. Ahead, Australia invests more than $500 million to stop drug smuggling in the Pacific region. A prominent campaigner is accusing social media companies of worsening Australia's sexual violence crisis. Chanel Contos campaigns for sexual consent education in schools after she was sexually assaulted as a teenager. And today, in a speech to the National Press Club, she urged the federal government to force companies to give social media users greater control over the content they see. Oliver Gordon has more.
2: After successfully campaigning to have mandatory sexual consent education taught in schools, Chanel Contos has turned her attention to social media.
3: We're talking about content that promotes the idea that it's okay for men to pressure their partners into sexual acts, which a recent study by Dr. Sarah Meagher found 16% of Australian Gen Z men agree with, or that feminism should be resisted with violence if necessary, which 23% of Australian Gen Z men agree with.
2: Addressing the National Press Club, Ms. Contos has today continued her push for the federal government to force social media companies to give people back control over what comes up on their feeds.
3: This means having the option to have a feed filled only with people or hashtags that you intentionally follow, just like the good old days.
2: She says returning social media to a place where you'd mainly see content you'd actively chosen to see would protect young people, in particular young men and boys, who are being exposed to the multi-billion dollar manosphere industry and the harmful content it pushes on social media.
3: I've been talking now for about 23 minutes. That's how long it takes for extreme misogynistic content to appear on a boy or man's screen after they've signed up to social media platform. We know boys and young men are not intentionally seeking out this content, but that instead it's being propagated to them again and again.
2: Late last month, tech giant Meta agreed to pay $18 billion after settling a US lawsuit which alleged it had hooked a generation of teens on social media. As part of the settlement, the tech giant agreed to give teens the choice to ditch the algorithm designed to keep them scrolling longer and switch instead to a chronological feed. Digital wellbeing researcher Dr. Joanne Orlando is from the University of Western Sydney.
4: I think if social media companies can do that for young people over in the States, they can probably do it for all of us. So it is a doable thing.
2: While Dr. Orlando supports the push for users to have greater control over their social media algorithms, she hopes parents remember how effective it can be to sit down with kids and go online with them.
4: Then if they're in trouble, and we know social media content can get, you know, pretty bad, then they won't be scared to come to you and talk to you because they know you've been talking a little bit about it. There's a bit of trust there. It's one of the best ideas I can think of if you've got teenagers, just to have these general conversations.
2: The federal government hasn't agreed to an opt-in social media algorithm policy, but Treasurer Jim Chalmers has today addressed the matter.
5: I find it really disturbing, the rubbish that is fed to our kids and to our population more broadly with these algorithms. I'll work with any part of our cabinet and anyone who wants to consider whether we can do better here.
2: The Greens do support an opt-in approach, while Nationals leader Matt Canavan has today suggested young boys' engagement in the so-called manosphere is largely due to what he says is the feminisation of the school curriculum.
6: I think we've got to have a deep, hard look at why young boys are attracted to this stuff online. It is terrible. It is toxic. The reason, a big reason for that, in my view, is they're sick and tired of getting lectures about how bad men are at school. They're sick and tired of the feminisation of our curriculum. Maybe we should look at getting more male teachers in.
2: As well as continuing to implement its social media ban for under-16s, The federal government is working.

0: working on a digital duty of care, obliging online platforms to proactively identify and reduce the risk of harm to users, and flipping the current system, which mainly relies on users to report harmful content after something has gone wrong. An exposure draft of that legislation is due to be released later this month.
1: Oliver Gordon reporting. The economy is growing faster than the Reserve Bank predicted, according to the latest gross domestic product data. The Australian Bureau of Statistics says the economy grew 2.1% in the last year. The GDP figures are prompting a number of economists to predict the Reserve Bank will increase interest rates before Christmas. Sean Tarek Goodwin has more.
2: It's shaping up to be a question of not if, but when the Reserve Bank will hike interest rates this year, after new data shows the economy grew faster than expected between April and June. The Reserve Bank had forecast growth to be around 1.9%, but it came in several points higher at 2.1. Oxford Economics lead economist Ben Udy says he was also surprised.
3: It is a little stronger than we were expecting. All of the data that we'd received in the last week or so had been painting a pretty weak picture. In particular, we knew investment was really weak, trade was pretty weak.
2: Treasurer Jim Chalmers used the figures to talk up the state of the economy.
4: Our annual growth is as strong as the US and much stronger than every other major advanced economy.
2: The Australian Bureau of Statistics says one of the main drivers of growth is the continued investment in the construction of data centres around the country, despite a slight fall when compared with the previous quarter. Here's the Treasurer again.
4: There's volatility in the business investment numbers quarter to quarter, but up 10.5% through the year. That means that business investment is now 12.7% of GDP, which is the highest in a decade.
2: The ABS says the war in the Middle East has weighed on households through higher food and fuel prices, but it's also prompted many to spend more on vehicles, switching to EVs. More broadly, household consumption figures last Thursday showed people are spending 7% more than they were a year ago. That's the fastest rise in 3 years. Inflation data last week also showed prices are continuing to rise, another indicator that the economy is running hot. So if times are tough, how are people on average able to keep spending? AMP Deputy Chief Economist Deanna Messina says that's because their pay is also rising and their jobs have been more or less secure.
5: There are obviously pockets of stress for consumers, those who have taken out loans in recent years taking a larger share of their income, paying down their loans. But at the same time, their incomes are resilient because we've had actually decent wage growth lately, and the labour markets remain very strong, which means people are employed, they have a job, they can pay for things.
2: HSBC Chief Economist Paul Bloxham says higher than expected economic growth may sound positive, but it's contributing to the persistent problem of inflation.
6: The economy is growing at a rate that is still, I think, in excess of what the economy can actually sustain at the moment. You know, 2.1% GDP growth is above what we would call the economy's speed limit at the moment. And it's being driven by, as you say, consumer spending, even though that may not be that broad-based.
2: Since the Reserve Bank last met, major data releases have shown higher than expected inflation, consumer spending, and now economic growth. Three signs that have caused many economists to predict it will hike interest rates again by the end of the year. Paul Bloxham is one of them.
6: They've now got a tricky spot where growth is still a bit too strong, inflation's a bit too high. They've got a policy setting that's actually working to slow the economy down, and still a question around whether the current setting is going to actually put enough downward pressure on the economy. But the risk here, of course, is the RBA may have to do some more yet.
2: Deanna Messina agrees.
5: We think that there will be another rate rise before the end of the year, and it's hard to see when a rate cut could come. We had been thinking we'd get one in the second half of next year, but I just think that it's just the environment's too uncertain.
2: The RBA will meet at the end of the month, just before the next major data release. Many economists are predicting there's a chance it'll wait until November for more certainty before it hits borrowers with another interest rate hike.
1: Sean Tarek Goodwin. At the meeting of Pacific Island leaders in Palau, the Prime Minister has announced that Australia will invest more than $500 million in a scheme to tackle drug smuggling in the region. Experts say drug cartels are using increasingly sophisticated methods to traffic cocaine and methamphetamines destined for Australia. The Pacific nations have now decided to join forces to get intelligence about the operations to police.

0: increasingly an issue in the Pacific. We have rising rates of HIV, rising rates of drug usage as well, and the entry increasingly of criminal elements in the region. And of course, Australia is a destination, tragically, for much of the drug trafficking that seeks to go through the Pacific, with related issues of transnational crime.
1: The package announced at the Pacific Islands Forum in Palau includes enhanced aerial surveillance, more training for regional police, and better information sharing.
0: We need to, as well, ensure that there's greater cooperation between our border services, that exchange of information and intelligence that is important, and more work to stop drugs at their source, which, of course, is coming from South America and Central America in particular, through the Pacific to Australia and New Zealand.
1: José Luis Sousa Santos is the head of the Pacific Regional Security Hub with the University of Canterbury in New Zealand.
2: It is definitely one of the main threats to regional security and stability. And it has been developing over the past 10 years.
1: And so what do you make of this $600 million announcement that's been made today? How far or how effective might this be at tackling some of this?
2: So over the next 3 years, we should see this $600 million being put into use by building the capacity of the region and the region's law enforcement agencies to be able to respond to this threat. The $600 million will go to fund the Wanga Moana initiative. And from my understanding, it will be to support and to build increased maritime capacity and aerial surveillance, and that is not just manned aircraft. You know, that is everything from supporting the Guardian patrol boats, but also to looking at the drone technology and other ways to be able to identify vessels which are smuggling the drugs through the region.
1: Associate Professor Sousa Santos points out that the funding is an investment in Australia's national security to avoid drug cartels developing undue influence over neighbouring governments.
2: This kind of investment really will have an impact on regional stability. If there wasn't this kind of investment and attention by Australia to partner with the region and really take the lead in supporting these initiatives, the risk would be that the Pacific region and certain Pacific Island states could possibly in the near future become semi-narco states. That's not saying they'll become narco states, as certain Latin American countries, but definitely countries where transnational syndicates and the cartels will have strong and undue influence over not just civil society or communities, but also government and law enforcement.
1: The Pacific Islands Forum will continue on Thursday with a leaders' retreat.
3: Alexandra Humphreys reporting. Thanks for being with me for PM. I'm Samantha Donovan. The podcast of the full program is available on ABC Listen. And that's where you'll find ABC News Daily with Sam Hawley each weekday morning too. In the latest episode, Sam speaks to an avalanche survivor on the melting Himalayas. John Aull is a mountaineer and scientist who nearly lost his life after falling more than 20 metres down an icy crevasse while researching how quickly the Himalayas are melting. PM will be back at the same time tomorrow. Good night.

Good evening, Sarah Maunder with ABC News. SA Police says it doesn't support the lifting of suppression orders relating to the murder of five young men known as the Family Murders. The killings took place in the late 1970s and early 1980s in a series of unsolved abductions police have linked to a group known as the Family. The recently deceased Bevan Spencer von Einem is the only person to have been convicted over one of the murders, that of 15-year-old Richard Calvin. Relatives of some of the victims are demanding the public release of names linked to the case. In a statement, Acting Police Commissioner Linda Williams says investigations into the murders remain open and there are a number of

0: valid factors why suppression orders should remain in place, with the primary concern being the potential to prejudice the administration of justice and the need to preserve evidence. Overseas, and there are fears of a return to a full-scale war in the Middle East, with the US carrying out a barrage of airstrikes on Iranian targets. In response, Iran has launched strikes on US targets in Jordan, Bahrain and Iraq, as Middle East correspondent Matthew Doran reports.
1: We're seeing some figures coming through being reported by Iranian state media in the last short while. They are saying that at least 12 people were killed in US strikes on Iran across three different locations there, and separate attacks in a different part of Iran left at least five people killed, including what's believed to be a child, when shrapnel was recorded hitting people at a wedding there as well. The Iranian Foreign Ministry condemning that attack by the United States, the US not yet commenting on that. But of course, we have seen this Iranian retaliation once more across the region.
0: A Royal Australian Air Force jet carrying supplies to assist disaster-ravaged Nepal has touched down in Kathmandu. 12 Australian personnel with rapid response expertise have also been deployed to the region as part of the federal government's broader response to the catastrophe. Assistant Foreign Minister Matt Thistlethwaite says most of the supplies will be distributed to the disaster zone via helicopter.
2: The plane that's landed has supplies that were requested by the Nepalese government. They include hygiene kits, food and water supplies, as well as solar lights. And will now be distributed to the search area as quickly as possible.
0: The case for another interest rate rise is strengthening, with the latest economic growth figures adding to already stubborn inflation and firm household spending. Australia's economy expanded 2.1% over the year, suggesting demand is proving harder to tame than the Reserve Bank had hoped. AMP Deputy Chief Economist Diana Musina says another rate hike this year now appears likely, and any cuts may be pushed further out.
3: We think that there will be another rate rise before the end of the year, and it's hard to see when a rate cut could come. We had been thinking we'd get one in the second half of next year, but I just think that it's just the environment's too uncertain.
0: The National Australian Apprenticeships Association warns employers should be incentivised to take on trainees, as a new report estimates Australia is 72,000 tradies short to meet projected construction demand. The government-established Powering Skills organisation says Australia doesn't have enough workers to build both houses and data centres, and that the AI boom will worsen this shortfall. The association CEO, Ben Barden, says Australia is not keeping pace with the growth of the labour force.
4: We're going to have to try and provide better support for employers to create those jobs. And that's the cornerstone, because there's plenty of interest in taking the jobs up, but we need to better support employers to create the opportunities in the first instance.
0: And in cricket, former England captain Ben Stokes looks set to open the batting when he joins the Adelaide Strikers for the coming Big Bash season. The all-rounder retired from international cricket this year after scoring more than 11,000 runs across all forms of the game. Strikers head coach Tim Payne says Stokes will play the full BBL season.
5: He's made to open the batting in Big Bash. I think the pacey, bouncy wickets in Australia really suit him. And, I've been on the end of a couple of his devastating innings is in Test cricket, where
0: South Australia's weather for tomorrow: Port Lincoln 18, a shower or two; Port Pirie 20, partly cloudy; Renmark also 20, becoming cloudy; Mount Gambier heading for a top of 15, showers easing; Adelaide a top of 18 tomorrow with showers, it's currently 13.6 degrees. Looking ahead, Friday showers and 20 degrees; Saturday 17, windy with showers; Sunday 18, partly cloudy; Monday 19, also partly cloudy; Tuesday and Wednesday both heading for a top of 20 degrees. 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
6: Rory McLaren with Mornings.
7: Dr. Samantha Mee, CEO of MNDSA, making the disease a notifiable one here in South Australia.
8: I think it could make a huge difference. 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
7: That data is key, isn't it?
8: Absolutely. We can make many assumptions based on anecdotal evidence. And those assumptions, if they are incorrect, means that we don't have care or research or health dollars or facilities where we need it.
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9: You know, I knew there was something I hadn't done, Kishy. Just all day I've been thinking to myself, there's something I haven't done today, I don't know what it is.

It's Wednesday. And I've only just this second realised I haven't done Where Am I Wearing Wednesday. Oh, no. They'll be rioting. And I've got a really good one in mind too, but it's one that I'd have to do a bit of homework on. Oh, I'm sorry about that. I know those of you who look forward to Where Am I Wearing Wednesday will be bitterly disappointed. So, my fault. I'm sorry about that. Just got busy. I was lamenting my inability to make a product for Joe's Essay in a Jar because what I attempted simply wasn't edible. And so it's gone into the bin. So I'm a non-starter with that. Mind you, if you're no good at making a relish and you think you're pretty good at making a scone, well, you have an opportunity to show off what you are good at tomorrow. Because ahead of the Royal Adelaide Show, which of course starts on the weekend, 891 ABC Adelaide is presenting its own recognition of the best scone maker in South Australia. Now, so I know that the criteria at the show is very strict. I think it has to be made to a certain recipe, the scones have to be a certain size and all of that. Now, we can go rustic, and it doesn't have to be a plain scone. It could be a cheese scone, could be a date scone, could be a pumpkin scone, could be a plain scone. When you submit it, you don't actually have to bring anything with it, just the scones, just a plate of four scones, right, on a disposable plate. And the arduous task of judging those scones has fallen onto the shoulders of yours truly and Lee Radford, plus the state president of the CWA. Rebecca Moore, you know, we'll let her get involved as well. But it's going to be Lee and I that do all the testing for this. So if you've been thinking about this, you can whip up a batch of scones tomorrow morning and drop them off at the ABC in Adelaide, 85 Northeast Road, Adelaide, the brutalist architecture. You can't miss it. At the reception. Don't let Kevin at them before they get to us, that's for sure. Because here we are and I'm off. I think that's pretty confident. I'm pretty confident of that. So by delivering those scones, if yours are judged to be the best, you will win a family pass to the Royal Adelaide Show plus a scone Devonshire tea for the family at the South Australian Country Women's Association Country Cafe during the Royal Adelaide Show. Plus, of course, you'll be able to say that the important people, Lee and I, thought your scones were pretty good. So hop to it tomorrow morning, whip up a batch of scones and make sure they're here at the ABC by 3 o'clock tomorrow afternoon, all right? In fact, we might talk about scones later on. We should do that because they're not as simple as they sound. They should be. I've always been of the opinion that you have to be in a bad mood to make scones because they do have a calming influence. So if you're in a bad mood, then you can, bash them around, do whatever you like to them, and they seem to come out better. And I know a hot oven is also a really important component of a decent scone. Now, some other homework I just wanted to quickly get out of the way. So before 6 o'clock, Nick and I were briefly talking about, and I'm not sure what prompted this conversation. Oh, we were talking about housing approvals, that's right. And I asked the question, what is the defined boundary of metropolitan Adelaide? And how long will it be before that boundary extends to somewhere like Mount Barker or even to Mount Compass, heading north maybe towards Roseworthy? How long will it be before suburbia, the defined metropolitan area of Adelaide, moves out that far? Well, it turns out, and I'm grateful to Chris from the Adelaide Hills, there is actually a map, which is actually called the Adelaide Metro Boundary Map, right? Chris has sent through to me, and the defined area is just a little bit north of Gawler, just a little tip north of Gawler, down to Aldinga and Selix Beach, and then obviously from the coast inland to around about Bridgewater. And if you were to sort of draw a line sort of Bridgewater and up, Happy Valley, Stirling, Bridgewater, then through East Torrens and then sort of through Smithfield and Evanston Gardens through there. Maybe even One Tree Hill might even just sneak into it as well because the suburbs aren't on there. It's just the actual outline. But, yeah, that is actually the defined area.

0: area of metropolitan Adelaide. So thank you, Chris. I really appreciate you sending that through. 19 to 7. So bus drivers. I've talked a bit about bus drivers over the last week or so. Well, I've had some interesting trips to work. Today was beautiful. It was lovely. In fact, I met a 96-year-old on the bus today. I don't make a habit of talking to people on the bus, but I helped her onto the bus. She was with her daughter, and she had a frame, and getting up onto the bus is a problem. It's a challenge if you've got a frame. So she grabbed my arm, and we went up together, and she hung onto the rail, and we went through, and I put her in a seat, and her daughter came through with a walking frame. And her daughter told me that that her mother was 96 years old, which was fantastic. It was lovely. They were going to the market. So they got off. So it was logistically a little interesting getting off the bus as well. But anyway, they made it. They got off at Victoria Square and headed into the market, which is really lovely. Gosh, I hope I'm still doing that when I'm 96. Anyway, so our bus driver was excellent today. And that is usually the case. But it is a tough job. And bus drivers are looking for a pay rise and also changing conditions to make sure there's extra security. There's something like, well, there's 1,600 bus drivers in Adelaide, so they're looking for some improved conditions and wages. So Nikolai spoke with Sam McIntosh, who is the branch secretary with the Transport Workers Union that looks after South Australia and the Northern Territory.
1: What are bus drivers asking for here?
2: Well, today we've had a really significant moment. We've applied with the Fair Work Commission for a multi-employer agreement, which basically means that we want to negotiate one agreement for all bus drivers doing metro work in Adelaide, as opposed to the three agreements that we currently have. And you're quite right, it'll cover about 1,600 bus drivers.
1: Why? Why are you seeking that?
2: Well, there are real issues with the bus industry that we've covered before, from safety and security, but pressures on the road, very tight turnaround times that bus drivers have to meet. That comes with a huge amount of challenges for drivers. But there are also real differences, Nikolai, between conditions and rates of pay across the network. It's very inconsistent, and that's born of years of fragmented contracting. And what it's effectively meant is that we've got drivers that have pay differences of almost 10% between them and different conditions. And we think it's time that we use these new laws to set a new standard across the Adelaide Metro.
1: What could be done on the safety front? Like, do you have a kind of wish list of how you think that could be improved?
2: Well, we've made some real steps working with the government over the last number of years. Safety screens was important. We've got tough knife laws. There's always work to do, though, Nikolai. You know, we need more security on the network. So whether it's security guards or similar, but more coverage. Adelaide is growing. Our footprint is growing. We've got a growing population, and that's fantastic. But that comes with challenges as well. And one of the challenges is making sure that the bus network remains safe for everybody. But I'd say this, Nikolai, in terms of putting this application in, it's really significant because the bus industry is so significant for our city. It accounts for over 66% of all public transport patronage, 77% of all boarding. So every time you step on a bus, that counts. It's far and away the most used form of public transport. And buses are the things that stitch communities together. They connect us in ways that other modes can't. And it will only become more important. And we've got a real problem right now. Bus companies cannot attract and retain drivers. And it's because the conditions aren't good enough, the rates of pay aren't good enough. And that's a real problem for drivers, yes, but also the community, because we want to have a great bus service and we want every trip to run.
0: Sam McIntosh is the branch secretary with the Transport Workers Union. He looks after South Australia and also the Northern Territory. He was speaking with Nikolai during the Drive program earlier today. 6:45 is the time. The station you are listening to is 891 ABC Adelaide. This is the evening program with Spence Denny, and it's nice to have you along. Well, thank you so much for joining me with you through until 9:30, after which Phil Clark takes over. Now, this is an interesting story, and it's one is a warning for those of you who rely on Google Maps. So you'd be aware that a hiker went missing around Mount Remarkable yesterday. That hiker has been found safe and well. Emergency services launched a search for the missing woman at Mount Rabakawal after the alarm was raised about 9:15 last night. Polar Air dispatched, there was a ground search overnight, and emergency service were deployed to undertake searches along trails for the missing woman. She was eventually found at about 10 o'clock this morning, uninjured and didn't need any medical treatment, and from all reports, in pretty good health. The reason she got lost is interesting. This is part of a conversation that Narelle Graham from the Regional Drive program had with Acting Police Commissioner Linda Williams, who said that Google Maps gave the hiker some bad advice.
3: We launched a search last night at about 9:15 after the woman failed to return from a hike at Mount Rabakawal. And then the background is that we've since found out that the woman in question reached the summit and memorial yesterday late in the afternoon before beginning her return journey. Interestingly, she was using Google Maps and she inadvertently followed a route that wasn't recommended for hiking. She believed that she was heading back to the starting point. Instead, she travelled over the western side of Mount Rabakawal onto a mountain bike trail. And in doing so, she actually then became a bit disorientated and she was unable to safely find her way back before nightfall. But despite becoming lost, this woman was very well prepared. She is a seasoned hiker, so she was carrying with her some a thermal poncho, for example. So that was good, given the temperatures would have been cool overnight. In fact, there was some rain overnight, so she sheltered and remained in that place overnight rather than continuing to walk in the dark, which is really, really sensible. At first light, she regained her bearings and she continued walking, and she actually came across a school camp group, and they helped with directions towards Melrose. Amazingly, she hiked about another 16 kilometres before she was located by search crews about 1.5 kilometres into the track on the Melrose side of the range. There is, in terms of the reminder that mapping applications may not always direct users onto suitable walking trails, you've got to kind of be a little bit careful. I mean, they're good when they're good, but they're, you know, just got to be careful about their use. Interestingly, she was in really good spirits when she was found, and she actually spoke to people about maybe taking another hike today. So, fairly fit and resilient person.
0: Acting Police Commissioner Linda Williams speaking with Narelle Graham during the Regional Drive program today. So, yeah, if you're out for a walk and you're relying on Google Maps, just make sure that the trail that is being highlighted, courtesy of that app, is actually going to be something that's going to lead you home, because it clearly caused some problems for that hiker overnight. Have you ever been led down the garden path by Google Maps? I know I have. We were actually using Google Maps when we were trying to find the museum in Auckland at one stage. And I don't know why, but for some reason, Google Maps took us to an area that was nowhere near the museum. And had we kept going with the directions it was offering, we would have ended up in the middle of Auckland Harbour. I mean, I'm sure it has improved since then, but maybe you've had experiences of Google Maps maybe being not that reliable for you. 11 to 7.
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5: 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Has the government incited violence against One Nation? 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
0: Shortly we're going to replay a part of an interview that Bobby McCumber did with the human cannonball during the morning program today. But first, a story from the country out today. And the southern rock lobster season officially opened for fishers yesterday. Not many went out because it was pretty rough from all reports. And so Elise Adamo from the country, I spoke with Andrew Ferguson, who is a seafood retailer with Ferguson Australia Group. He manages it. Well, there has been uncertainty about trade with China, because there was certainly a ban on lobster trade with China for some time. And what circumstances are going to be around demand from Chinese buyers still creating uncertainty in the industry. So when Elise spoke with Andrew, she started by asking the sort of prices that lobster fishers are likely to achieve at the beginning of the season.
6: Going on, you know, other pricing that we've sort of seen in the marketplace, it's sort of a very, very broad number, like around the $70, $80 mark there, I'd say. Depends on what sizes the fishermen are catching. The bigger sizes are in more demand, but I think this time of the year it doesn't take long to fill that market with a larger size, so they'll probably come back a bit. But going on what New Zealand's pricing is and Tassie's pricing's been around about that, maybe a little bit better for the bigger fish, but that's just rough numbers at the moment. And then it all depends on what actually comes in. If we get predicted the catches are going to be quite good, so they did a few trials, I think, I do in the wintertime, and the catches were quite good. So, yeah, it depends on a lot of things else. Your volume is a big thing for the market too. So, yeah, we're just got to wait and see a little bit as we get into the season a bit.
7: When are you expecting that demand to really increase, Andrew? I know as we get closer to the mid-autumn festival, there can sometimes be a bit of an increase in prices for the fishers.
6: Yeah, generally we do see a little bit of an increase in pricing. It's got so hard to predict now, China and the pricing. It used to be a lot more predictable, much more risky, volatile market, it seems, since we've come back. And of what if we go on last year's experience, obviously the first year back after 4 years. 4 years out of the market is a long time, and a lot of things have happened in China, as we see now. Other products from around the world are coming into the marketplace. A lot more Canadian lobster. You know, hardly used to see any of that product in there, and it wasn't really an important product. But so the Chinese have really learnt to deal with other product and got quite used to eating it. So it means that we've got to be very careful about the way we go about it compared to previous years.
0: Andrew Ferguson, who is with Ferguson Australia, he's a seafood retailer. In the wake of the Southern Rock Lobster season officially opening yesterday, boy, a lot of you have responded to that poor hiker who got led down the garden path by Google Maps via text. Someone says, yep, the family took down a fire track in a rental car at the Glasshouse Mountains. Someone says, I don't know why the lost woman didn't just call 000, Daryl from Craigmore. Well, she was okay, and as far as she was concerned, the walking trail she was on was the one she was supposed to be on, so she just stopped and camped for the night, and they just kept going. So I guess that's why she didn't call 000. Des is on the phone from Globe Derby. G'day, Des, how are you?
8: Yeah, g'day, Spence. I've talked to you before, and how are things?
0: Oh, good, thank you, mate. How are you?
8: Yeah, pretty good, Spence.
0: Now,
8: my experience, I had one going from Mildura to Pooncowry. I was going up to Pooncowry races, and I'd left my hard copy maps behind. Well, this, I'm trying a horse float, and I got into Google Maps, and they put me on a dust bowl road that was supposed to be a level B road. And, you know, most people out there, you would know from being out on the road all the time, A, B or C. Well, a B road is supposed to be a bitumen road.
0: Yep.
8: No, this was a dirt road that went for 40, 50 kilometres, and I had to turn around and go back. And so that's one experience. But the major experience that I've had with them is that I'm out here at Globe Derby Park, and behind our properties, we've got, like, English-style common land. So we've got around about 47 acres of common land where we've got a horse training track that's separate to the Globe Derby Park racetrack. So we train gallopers and trotters out there on the back of our common land. We would have an experience, 2 to 3 poor courier drivers. It's not their fault. These courier drivers are sent out onto the horse training track because Google Maps say that it's a name of one of the roads here at Globe Derby Park.
0: You're kidding me.
8: I am not kidding you. We will be driving along, and there it is in the early hours of the morning, and you will have a courier driver, the poor thing, coming on and hitting straight for the horses. And then when you pull them up, these poor fellas, they're in shock because there's a horse in front of them.
0: Yeah, yeah.
8: And I have contacted Google Maps over the last 2 years on 3 occasions, and they have done absolutely nothing about it. And I won't say the name of my road on air, but when I go there and Google my street name out the front, it's actually got it as the...

0: horse training track. And I can't believe it. And they won't do anything about it.
1: What?
2: So yep. We were contacted by Paul Curnow, who's a regular, and he looks after astronomical things for us. And he says Google Maps was invented in Sydney. And and so they obviously put a lot more focus into making sure things are accurate in New South Wales than they do in South Australia.
0: I don't know. I don't know why, but I have contacted them, and a couple of other people here have contacted them, because it's actually one day there was quite dangerous, because there would have been probably five or six horses out there, and this isn't a, and this isn't a circular track. This track goes in amongst the trees and all sorts. A beautiful track for the horses, you know. But you can't see things until they're right on you.
2: Yeah.
0: And here's a white courier van heading straight for us this particular day, and there was five or six of us there, and stop! You know, like, where
2: good
0: are you?
2: Grief! Unbelievable.
0: And then they pull over and have a word to this bloke, and he says, oh, I'm sorry, you know, and he said, Google Maps sent me down there. So, like, I go inside there later and have a look at it, look up on the, up on, and search my street name, and lo and behold, there is my street name as the horse training
2: as the
0: track.
2: Training track. And yep. so did you ask the driver where his intended destination was?
0: His intended destination was a person on my street. It was a person on my normal street.
2: Good heavens.
0: And this wouldn't happen once in a blue moon. This is happening 2 to 3 times per week.
2: Good grief. Oh, Des. Yeah, well, I don't know who we call it, Google Maps, but we'll try and do something for you. We'll try and work out what's going on there. Look, the number of people contacting us about this is quite extraordinary. Thanks, Des. Thanks for your call. Margaret Ann's on the phone from Mile End. G'day, Margaret Ann.
3: Oh, hello. Gosh, poor Des. That sounds very frustrating.
2: It sure is.
3: Well, I've just got two quick little ones. One time we got off the overnight ferry, landed in Geelong after coming from Tasmania. And, you know, you arrived really early in the morning and it was very dark because it was the middle of winter. And we thought instead of going up to the main highway, we'd take some nice back roads. Anyway, after a while, we realised that these back roads were really back roads. They were sandy. We just have a low-profile sedan. So, you know, we eventually found a way to... They were just very narrow. Oh, I don't know, because it was still dark.
2: Yes.
3: And we just, you know, it was... We felt like we were going to end up absolutely in the middle of nowhere in Victoria. So we lost quite a bit of time finding our way back. But then last October, we were driving around in Ireland and we thought we'd go to the cliffs of Moher because all our plans had been changed because there was a cyclone and blah, blah, blah. And then we're thinking, actually, it's quite a nice day. Why don't we drive there? So my husband was navigating and he's an outstanding driver. He drives on the other side of the road very well in Europe and... But I was driving. I had a go at driving because we were in Ireland, so I can do that.
2: Mm.
3: And so he took over navigating, which is not his forte. And anyway, we sort of turned, and I'd seen on the map that there's going to be a beautiful coastal drive coming up. But then he's got us, me turning left, and it was a very narrow, sandy road. And we're going up this hill, and there's nothing around except the odd farmhouse. And then I said, "Hang on a minute, let's have another look." So I said, "Come on, Kevin, I think we missed." So he started driving. He drove. Well, luckily I intervened because we were about to miss out on a really famous coastal drive in Ireland called the Burren, and it was outstanding. So otherwise we would have sort of gone up over the hills, winding round and round and round, but instead we took the beautiful scenic route.
2: Beautiful.
3: The Google Maps did that to us twice.
2: Yeah. Hey, Margaret Ann, we must go because we're about to butt into the news. There's some other text messages I'll read after the news as well. Plus, if you ring up for the quiz, that would be a good idea to ring early. 1-300-222-891. The quiz is about 5 minutes away.
4: Good evening, Sarah Maunder with ABC News. SA Police says it doesn't support the lifting of suppression orders relating to the murder of five young men known as the Family Murders. Sian Wakefield reports. The killings took place in the late 1970s and early 1980s. In a series of unsolved abductions, police have linked to a group known as the Family. The recently deceased Bevan Spencer von Einem is the only person to have been convicted over one of the murders, that of 15-year-old Richard Kelvin. Relatives of some of the victims are demanding the public release of names linked to the case. In a statement, Acting Police Commissioner Linda Williams says investigations into the murders remain open, and there are a number of valid factors why suppression orders should remain in place, with the primary concern being the potential to prejudice the administration of justice and the need to preserve evidence.
1: The US has launched a barrage of airstrikes against Iran, prompting Iranian retaliation against American targets in Gulf Straits, but there's still some hope for diplomacy. Middle East correspondent Matthew Doran has more.
5: We still haven't seen that Iran-Oman deal, and of course those talks between the US and Iran, depending on who you listen to, depending on what day of the week and what time of the day you listen to the US President Donald Trump, they are either on or off, not happening at all, or the Iranians are begging to take part in those negotiations. The messaging is very mixed here. We've heard from Pakistan, which has been another of the key mediators in this war in the last short while. They are deeply concerned about this latest escalation, but still remaining hopeful that some deal could be struck into the future.
1: Authorities say hopes of finding more survivors among the thousands still missing in Nepal and Tibet are fading a week after flash floods that have killed at least 1,100 people. Twee Ong Fitzpatrick reports.
6: Prime Minister Anthony Albanese says the number of Australians missing in the disaster has fallen from 43 to 38 after five were confirmed safe since Tuesday morning. Rescuers are trying to find survivors believed to be trapped inside the tunnels of several hydroelectric plants. Specialised teams from India, China and the United States are involved in the tunnel rescue attempts. Meanwhile, the UN says agencies are very concerned about the growing public health risk from overcrowded shelters, contaminated water and damaged health facilities, particularly for women and children during the monsoon season.
1: Victoria Police believe they have identified all the people who were in the hotel room the night of an alleged sexual assault linked to the Sydney Swans. Olivia Sanders reports.
7: Detectives have spoken with a 26-year-old Randwick man, a 30-year-old Maroubra man, a 25-year-old Randwick man and a 25-year-old Paddington man as the investigation continues into an alleged sexual assault at a Melbourne hotel last month. It's understood several adult entertainers and a number of Sydney Swans players were present. Three women then made a report to police. Authorities say conversations continue with three men also believed to be in the hotel room at the time. They are being treated as witnesses. In a statement, the club reiterated its apologies for the distress the matter has caused, but said it was unable to comment further.
1: North Melbourne isn't ruling out an internal appointment for the AFL club's next senior coach following the sacking of Alistair Clarkson. The Kangaroos have decided to part ways with the four-time premiership coach, who still had a year remaining on his contract at Arden Street. Clarkson's game plan has been given as a reason for his dismissal, despite leading the side to their best finish since 2019. Club president Sonia Hood says they want a coach for the modern game.
8: Last time we chased the best person for the job. This time round, our club's in a very different position, our list is in a very different position, and we will let the market put up the best coach for this club.
1: A South Australian seafood company says Southern Rock lobster exporters are being left in the dark by China as this year's catch season begins. The 2026-27 season started yesterday, although rough weather meant only a few boats were able to head out to sea. Ferguson Australia's Andrew Ferguson says this season's catch is predicted to be strong, but it's getting harder to set prices for export. He says questions over Chinese demand are creating uncertainty.
9: It's got so hard to predict now. China and the pricing. It used to be a lot more predictable, much more risky, volatile market, it seems, since we've come back.
1: South Australia's weather for tomorrow: Port Lincoln 18, a shower or two, Port Pirie 20, Renmark also 20, becoming cloudy, Mount Gambier 15, showers easing, Adelaide a top of 18 tomorrow with showers, it's currently 13.5 degrees, Friday showers and 20, Saturday 17. ABC News.
10: Drive with Nikolai Bailharts.
11: Property prices fell in almost every capital city in the past month. They've also dropped here in Adelaide. Gerard Burke, head of research at Cotality. What's driving the changes?
12: It really reflects a build-up in demand-side pressures really since late last year. We sort of identified a period around October last year where the market was at its peak, and then we initially started to see a loss of momentum and then eventually into this broader downturn.
10: Nikolai Bailharts with Drive, 891 ABC Adelaide. 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
2: 6 minutes past seven is the time. Spence Denny is my name. It's nice to have you along. If you weren't with us before seven, I replayed

0: Part of an interview that Narelle Graham and the Regional Drive Program did with the Acting Police Commissioner, Linda Williams, in the wake of a hiker who went missing whilst walking through Mount Remarkable. Now, the alarm was raised about 9:15 last night, and it was raised because she hadn't returned from her walk. It turns out, and they found her safe and well. They found her this morning, all good, and uninjured and ready to go for another walk. It was amazing. But it turns out the reason that she was geographically misplaced was because Google Maps that she was using to rely on, well, she was relying on to try and get her back to where she wanted to go, was taking her on tracks that were actually intended for mountain bikes. And so she was going further away than where she needed to be. So Google Maps, in this case, was veritably leading her up the garden path. And so before 7, we spoke to a number of people, took a number of text messages from people who had had a similar experience with Google Maps. I didn't get a chance to read them all out. Have you ever been really seriously led down the garden path by Google Maps? A lot of you have. I'll read a couple for you. This one's from Paul at Kensington Park. It says, Google Maps and walking are not a good idea, especially in the country. Use all trails or similar. However, even in cities, I often find navigating when walking very problematic, often not clear which is the right direction. I've experienced that too, Paul, when you think you've got to maybe walk 20, 30 metres to determine if your dot is going the right direction. This one also from Julie, who's at Port Lincoln, says Google Maps go wrong. Particularly a request for a waterfall near Coffs Harbour. Road was fine if you had a four-wheel drive. Really rough, rock-hopping four-wheel drive track. Actually had to enter the words waterfall car park to get to the correct location, many kilometres away. Thank you, Julie. This one is from Jill at Murray Bridge. Try driving a gazetted, supposedly, through road that suddenly ends with a creek towing a horse float and no room to turn around. Thanks a lot, Google Maps. Yeah, no, that wouldn't be a good thing to encounter. And this one, Chris is just showing off. G'day, Spence. I find the old-fashioned map and a compass coupled with common sense never fails. Good on you, Chris. That is seriously showing off. Let's do this.
1: I'll go on to the clouds, but I'll get tennis out of the way first.
2: Oh, well, I've got to fail somewhere, so let's go waterfall.
0: 8 from 8.
3: Aztec, I'm wearing that in school as well.
4: Look, I'll have a crack, but my brain is fried.
5: I'll try C.
0: C is not correct.
5: Oh, sweet.
4: I'll go B, pick a lantern.
0: Correct!
6: Thanks for playing.
0: 1-300-222-891. Now, somebody who I know would have more common sense than to rely on Google Maps. They would never get lost as a result of Google Maps. It's James from Kingswood. G'day, James.
7: It's a life skill.
0: I know. Tell me your story, Matt. What happened?
7: Oh, no. Anyone that relies on one particular data point to do anything would, fraught with danger.
0: So tell me your story, because I understand that you may have been led somewhere that you didn't want to go at one stage.
7: Oh, no, actually, I wasn't using, sorry, I only just literally turned on like 2 minutes before 7. I was listening to, I was actually listening to, I Googled, what is it on Spotify? Greatest original Western movie themes. That's what I've been listening for the last 2 hours.
0: Wow.
7: Good,
0: the bad, and the ugly?
7: Hasn't come up yet.
0: Oh.
7: But there was one, and then I pressed it. This is on another device. Sits on my desk, and it was actually a James Bond theme, and I went,
0: Hang on.
7: I pressed it to try and find what song it was, and anyway, it went back to the beginning, and I lost it. So, Google Maps I use for work all the time to make sure I know what time I was there at what particular time. So I find it a positive experience, but yeah. It is owned by Meta, and Meta are going through a bit of a they've just what do you call it? They've just settled a major settlement in the US.
0: So why is there a note on my screen that says you took 40 minutes to drive 5 kilometres to work this morning?
7: Oh, no, silly customers wanted a job started at 9 o'clock in the morning in the centre on Grenfell Street, and it took me literally 40 minutes to drive from 5Ks into the centre of town.
0: You're kidding.
7: No.
0: Yeah.
7: No, just
0: But you know why? Because coming from Kingswood, there's roadworks everywhere. Unley Road, King William Road. It's actually impossible to come from that side of town and go into the city and not go through roadworks at the moment.
7: No. Duthie Street was quite fine.
0: Really? You're quite right. Duthie Street is the odd one out of, and normally it's Duthie Street that's the worst.
7: No, just quite fine. As soon as I hit, where would we say? Somewhere on Hutt Street. You know, turn left, and all of a sudden it was a roadblock. And I'm just going, why did this peanut decide to start a job in Grenfell Street at 9 o'clock in the morning? Who does that? Yeah.
0: Now, I'm just thinking about some other good Western movie themes. Bonanza, has that come up yet?
7: It was 2 hours, and I was trying to achieve paperwork.
0: Okay.
7: So it was in background. So
0: yeah. What about
7: Bonanza? No, I don't think Bonanza was. Rio Bravo is actually.
0: Oh yes, yeah. Once Upon a Time in the West.
7: And then the next one is The Magnificent Seven, and How the West Was Won was next. Good paperwork music.
0: Actually, that's not a bad jukebox theme. No. Western movie themes.
7: Yeah, but the thing is, though, it's too it was right there. It was too easy to Google.
0: That's
7: Spotify.
0: True.
7: So it's, you're not employing the intellect of the greater majority of your marketing 101 followers.
0: When are you going to join the marketing team of One here at 891, James?
7: $201,000 a year, and I'll be yours.
0: Good luck with that.
7: plus super, plus travel.
0: Now, James, I haven't even told you. I haven't even told you the categories for the quiz.
7: Oh, I forgot.
0: It's the quiz. Remember, I've got.
7: Yeah, but
0: I've got,
7: where are we Wednesday?
0: Oh no. I completely forgot about where am I wearing Wednesday.
7: Well, Cotton On. There you go. You're Cotton On.
0: I had one in my head. I knew exactly what I was going to do, and it's going to be a toughie. But,
7: well, do it. Do it. Give me one quiz and then work it out in between.
0: Oh, no. I can't. No.
7: Marketing 101.
0: No, I'd need to do too much research, because when I do it, I've got to get it right. I'm still recovering from declaring that Mount Lofty was defined as a suburb. There's still people reeling from that.
7: Are you lamenting on the past?
0: Yes, I am. I know. Yeah.
7: Move on.
0: Okay. Random trivia is one of the categories.
7: Yeah, do it.
0: Sex and the City. Sex and the City is another one. Doctor. Rockets
7: Don't
0: Away.
7: Do that. My arm hurts.
0: Rockets Away. And Who Can It Be? BEE.
7: Nah, random. Let's go.
0: Random.
7: My brain is random. Everyone knows that. So.
0: Which word has the most definitions in the English dictionary? Apparently, it has more than 430 different meanings. I'll give you three choices.
7: Yeah, go on.
0: A is set, B is come, and C is run. Hello, James.
7: Well, my brain has run. what was the first one?
0: Set. Second was...
7: Let's go for that.
0: Set is correct. One.
7: Yeah, run is somewhat singular.
0: Hmm.
7: And what was the second one?
0: Come. C-O-M-E.
7: So somewhat plural. There'd probably be three, maybe four, but yeah.
0: Well, you know how many Set has? Set has 430-plus definitions in the Oxford English Dictionary. It takes 60,000 words to explain them all.
7: Yes, English language. What a fantastic thing we have to deal with.
0: Okay. Lines are free, by the way.

0: 300-228-91 is the number to call. Hey, what is another name? I think I've asked this question before, and I've got a feeling you got it right last time I asked it.
1: I've set a standard that I can't maintain.
0: No pressure. What's another name for an octothorpe?
1: Oh, come on, how would I...
0: okay, let me give you a clue. It is on every keyboard.
1: Well, to me, it would be a space bar.
0: No, it's not the space bar. It is used as a way of maybe giving somebody else access to information you might have put on social media.
1: Yeah, well, as I don't do anything like that.
0: What's another name for the octothorpe?
1: I'm looking at my keyboard right now.
0: Okay.
1: And so it's...
0: What's above the three?
1: F2, but that's not it. That would be the hash.
0: Hashtag! Oh, James,
1: It's a struggle.
0: Hey, you are hard work.
1: Don't ask my wife. this is easy. This is as far as she would be concerned.
0: Okay. So another name for the octothorpe is the hashtag. Okay. Which soft drink was created specifically to mix with whiskey? Was it A, Mountain Dew, B, Dr. Pepper, or C, Coca-Cola?
1: Did you, just on that, this has come up recently. Did you listen to Phil Clark on your way home last night?
0: I did.
1: 17, some guy got.
0: Oh, no, didn't listen to the quiz. But somebody got 17 correct.
1: Yeah, 17 correct.
0: Good heavens.
1: Last night, his record is 17, and Phil is not one to give away clues.
0: No. He and I have a very different attitude to the quiz.
1: I have a 100% zero relationship on getting correct answers on that quiz. Anyway, quickly go through the question again.
0: Which soft drink was created specifically to mix with whiskey? Mountain Dew, Dr. Pepper, or Coca-Cola?
1: Let's go, A.
0: Mountain Dew is correct.
1: Has to be. You wouldn't, yeah.
0: Created in the 1940s in Tennessee as a whiskey mixer. It's slang for moonshine.
1: Did you hear the American Watts issue with that, when the $5,000 a sip of the Johnny Walker?
0: No.
1: No, it's quite a funny episode. The Johnny Walker guy had the, $5,000 a nip, and handed it over and got a can of Coke out and mixed it.
0: Oh dear!
1: Apparently, the guy just about started. Wasn't happy.
0: No, all right. Last one in random trivia, and this is another tech question. What was Google's initial name? What did Larry Page and Sergey Brin initially want to call Google? Do you want me to give you three options?
1: Wasn't it Google spelled with a different name?
0: No.
1: Different lettering?
0: No, it wasn't. I'll give you three options. It's either Plex, Larry, or Backrub.
1: Oh, come on. I should know this out of my knowing. Let's just go, because I would need one right now as a Backrub.
0: James, Backrub is correct. You're not supposed to get... you're not supposed to get 4 from 4. This is not the way it works.
1: No. Well, stop asking me questions that are in my wheelhouse.
0: Yeah, it was named for its analysis of the web's backlinks. That was the rationale behind it.
1: IT people, propeller heads, they're a law amongst themselves.
0: Okay. Sex and the City, Doctor, Rockets Away, or Who Can It Be?
1: Doctor, so we can get so everyone can move on from me.
0: Which of the following medical conditions is characterized by an abnormal accumulation of fluid in the body's tissues leading to swelling? Is it A, edema, B, hematoma, or C, ascites?
1: I haven't heard of C. I've heard of B more than I've heard of A. So let's just go by default, then go for A.
0: Not correct. But that's okay, very James. Good. You're on four. See you, James.
1: Happy days.
0: See you, buddy. Bye for now. 1-300-222-891. 21 past seven is the time. I'm just going to quickly read another story of how Google Maps didn't work out particularly well. This one is from, it doesn't say who it is. Jed, I should say, from Wycliffe's. We live on an isolated sheep station in the far west of New South Wales. 3 years ago, by pure chance, I found two Swiss tourists in a tiny two-wheel drive car on a 48-degree day in February, following Google Maps into an area where people never go, and they would never have been found. They were very scared, had no fuel or water, but kept following Google Maps. Very scary how they would have ended up. They were 95 kilometres from any used road. Wow. That is extraordinary, isn't it? That is amazing. Hello, Julie.
2: Hello, Ben.
0: How are you?
2: I'm well, thank you.
0: Good, good. Now, what happened to you this morning, Julie?
2: Oh, this afternoon.
0: This afternoon, was it?
2: I had my first Uber refusal.
0: What?
2: Yes.
0: What happened?
2: I was booking an Uber at home from TAFE, and it pulled up, and I hailed the driver to ask him to pull up a bit further away from a pole, and he just drove off, cancelled the fare, and ordered another one.
0: What? Is there any way you can report that, Julie? I think there is.
2: I have reported drivers before, but yeah, not when he's cancelled.
0: No. So he actually arrived, you saw him, you acknowledged that you were the passenger he was taking.
2: Yes.
0: Why did he drive off?
2: Because he didn't want to stand and wait for me to get into the car with being a bit...
0: Wow.
2: Being able to see very well.
0: Yeah, because you're vision impaired, so you need some help, don't you?
2: Yes.
0: Yeah. Oh, that's appalling. Wow. Oh, well, did another one turn up for you, Julie?
2: Yes.
0: Oh, good.
2: Yes,
0: oh, okay.
2: Fortunately.
0: Oh, thank you. Did it take long?
2: No.
0: Did you tell the other driver what had happened?
2: Yes. He saw the whole thing.
0: Did he? Ah. So are you sure that was the right vehicle? Did you check the registration number of the car?
2: Yes.
0: Huh? I'm sorry you went through that, Julie. Now, let's get on with the quiz because we've been procrastinating tonight. What's the following medical condition is characterised by an abnormal accumulation of fluid? Is it A, edema, or C, I may not be pronouncing this correctly, ascites? Is it ascites? So edema...
2: I've got no idea. I'm going to go A, edema.
0: A is correct. It's a medical term for swelling caused by fluid trapped in body tissues. Do you want to stick with doctor?
2: Okay,
0: what does the medical term podagra mean? Is it a fungal infection to the foot? Is it gout, especially of the foot? Or is it inflammation of the toenail bed?
2: I think it's inflammation of the toenail bed, isn't it?
0: Oh, no, it's not, Julie. Oh. It's not, but that's okay. All right.
2: Okay.
0: Thank you.
2: Thank you, Spence.
0: Bye-bye. Bye-bye. That's okay. Bye-bye. Oh, Liesl's on the phone. Hello, Liesl. How are you?
3: Hello.
0: Okay, let's see how you go with this. We'll try and get through this one. What does the medical term podagra mean? Is it a fungal infection of the foot, or is it B, gout, especially of the foot? Which one do you think it is, Liesl?
3: B.
0: B is correct. It is gout. It specifically affects the foot, especially the big toe joint. The term comes from the Greek word for foot and seizure. All right. Now, what's a good one for you to go with, Liesl? We can stick with Do you want to do one about bees?
3: Sure.
0: Okay, let's have a go at this. How many eyes does a typical adult bee have? Is it A2, B5?

0: two of their eyes are compound eyes. So it's not two. But thanks, Liesl. Okay, see ya. Bye-bye. 27 past seven. Jenny from Broken Hill. Hello, Jenny.
1: Hi, how are you?
0: How's your bee knowledge?
1: Well, that one I do know.
0: Go on then.
1: I don't know much else.
0: Yeah? How many eyes do they have?
1: Five
0: is correct. They have two large compound eyes and then three similar, sort of smaller, simple eyes on the top of their forehead, don't they?
1: They do.
0: Yeah. Yeah. Okay.
1: Go back to Doctor.
0: Back to Doctor. Okay. Which water-soluble vitamin is the only one that can be stored by the body for years rather than being excreted immediately? And I didn't know this. Mm. Is it A, vitamin C, B, vitamin B12, or C, vitamin
1: B6? It's not vitamin C. I'd say vitamin B6.
0: Oh, it's not vitamin B6, Jenny. Oh.
1: Well, I don't think it's vitamin B12 either, because I know someone's got to have injections for them.
0: Mm, well, that's contrary to information that I have read today.
1: Well, I know my husband has injections for those because he can't keep it.
0: Yeah, well, maybe there's an aberration there because we've virtually just given the answer away. I'll tell you what I'll do. I'll give you the explanation we have here, okay?
1: Mm-hmm.
0: Right, so it is vitamin B12 because most water-soluble vitamins can be stored, can't be stored because they're passed out in urine. But vitamin B12 is the exception. It can be stored in the liver for years, but maybe there's the problem there is if there's an issue with the liver that it's not storing the B12.
1: There's an awful lot of people I know that are having those vitamin B12 injections.
0: Mm, okay. Well, I'll do some more investigating on that one.
1: That's why I wasn't thinking. I thought, no, it can't be that. And I know it's not vitamin C.
0: Mm.
1: And I thought, it can't be vitamin B12 because these people are having these and they've got to have them every 3 months.
0: Okay. Well, if we have a nutritionist listening, please ring and explain. Is that possible? Can B12 be stored in the liver for years? Okay.
1: Maybe for some people,
0: yeah.
1: But not for others.
0: Yeah, maybe. I don't know. But
1: and it could be. Oh, I don't want to say that over the radio, what I was going to say.
0: No, I'm glad you didn't.
1: Maybe you can't handle it as well.
0: Yeah, okay. But apparently, one person said that B12 lasts. That's from Jen. So I don't know. Anyway,
1: they've got to have those injections every 3 months.
0: Well, maybe that's the issue. Maybe there's an issue there that the B12 isn't being stored.
1: Hmm.
0: Maybe that's the issue, and that's why you have to have it.
1: Yeah, but if you saying that it's stored there.
0: No, I'm saying it can be stored in the liver for years. But maybe there's an issue if it's not being stored, that it needs to be injected.
1: Okay.
0: Yeah.
1: Okay, right. So it can be. Yeah, fair enough.
0: Yeah, it can be stored in the liver for years. All right, I'm going to give you another question because there's some
1: ambiguity. No, that's fair enough. No, you said can be.
0: Yeah, no, that's okay.
1: But always is.
0: There's some ambiguity around that question, so I'll give you another.
1: No, you worded it right.
0: Okay, all right. Thanks, thanks, Jenny. All
1: no
0: right.
1: Worries.
0: See ya. Okay, bye-bye. Bye-bye. Right on 7:30, 891 ABC Adelaide, South Australia, Broken Hill, 1057 ABC Radio, Darwin and the Northern Territory. This is the Blockbuster Quiz, the evening program with Spence Denny. And we'll go past that question and talk to Yash. Hello, Yash.
2: Hi, Spence. How are you?
0: Good. Do you want to stick with Doctor, or would you like to move on to another category? I have Rockets Away. I have Who Can It Be, or Random Trivia Is Gone, or Sex and the City, the TV series.
2: What's the second one, the rocket one?
0: Which one? Rockets Away?
2: Yes.
0: Rockets Away, okay. So I put this category in because the jukebox tomorrow night is actually going to be the theme of rockets.
2: Oh, okay.
0: Because we spoke to a very interesting rocket scientist last night. And somebody texted her and suggested, why don't you do a theme on rockets? I said, okay. So that's what we're doing. So we are doing rockets. So that's why we're doing Rockets Away for part of the quiz. And the first question is, when was NASA founded? I'll give you three options. A is 1955, B is 1958, or C is 1961. In what year was NASA founded?
2: 1958.
0: Correct. On the 29th of July. In 1958. We spoke about the NASA rovers also during the week. So which NASA rover found strong evidence that ancient Mars once had liquid water? Is it A?

0: A, spirit, B, opportunity, or C, curiosity?
1: Option A.
0: Which one did you say? I'm sorry.
1: Option A.
0: A is spirit, and it's not spirit, yes, but thank you. Thank you.
1: Okay, no worries.
0: Okay, thank you for your call. 1-300-222-891. That's the number to call to get involved in the quiz. Greg from South Pimpin. Oh, Greg, you take B12.
2: Yeah.
0: Okay. So what's a,
2: Tablets for it.
0: so is that the case that you take it because it's not being stored?
3: No, sir. I just had a low count.
0: Ah. Okay, so you just have a low count of B12, and so you take it as a supplement, do you?
3: Yeah.
0: Ah. That's a
3: My
0: chat.
3: daughter does the same thing.
0: Yeah. Okay. All right. So I'd like to know if that is the case, that it can be stored in the liver for years.
3: Well, I know vitamin C can't be stored at all.
0: No. That just goes straight through you. That's just expensive wee-wee, really, isn't it? If you take too much of it. Greg from South Plympton, which NASA rover found strong evidence that there was water once on Mars? Was it B, Opportunity, or C, Curiosity?
3: Curiosity.
0: No, it's not Curiosity, Greg. No, it's not. No, it's not
3: I
0: Curiosity.
3: do vaguely remember there was one called
0: Yeah,
3: Curiosity.
0: there is. Well, we spoke
3: I
0: about
3: think it's like, yeah.
0: these rovers on Mars with who did we talk to during the week? Kishi about oh Brad Tucker, we spoke to Brad Tucker and the curio the and I think it was BK. He said, "What's happening with the Mars rovers?" Because there's a few up there, and they've been there for a while.
3: Somebody once joked about one of them broke down, and it's still waiting for roadside assistance.
0: That little annoying bee to turn up. See you, Greg. See you, mate. Bye bye. 27-28. Chris on York Peninsula. Chris, why do you often sort of find yourself in this position where you've got only one answer left that you cannot get this wrong?
4: It's so hard.
0: Yeah, it's very difficult. Very difficult. So, which NASA rover are we talking about here? Are we talking about B, Opportunity, or B, Opportunity?
4: Let's go B.
0: B, Opportunity is correct, Chris. It discovered minerals that were formed in water, proving
4: It
0: ancient
4: will.
0: Mars once had wet environments. Do you want to stick with Rockets Away, or would you like to change category?
4: Oh, Sex and the City, please.
0: Sex in the City. Okay. Here we go. On my stapled quiz from the newly discovered stapler on the photocopier, which is revolutionary. Okay, what year did Sex and the City premiere on HBO? Was it A, 1996, B, 1997, or C, 1998? Chris?
4: 1998.
0: 98, 6th of June in
4: Yep.
0: 1998. It ran for 6 seasons in 2004. It became one of
4: And
0: eight.
4: they've got two other seasons of Where Are They Now? So, yes.
0: Ah, have they? It
4: Yeah. From
0: certainly
4: all the
0: be
4: games
0: certainly
4: and.
0: became one of HBO's most iconic series. What was Mr. Big's full real name?
4: John, oh, go on.
0: I'll give you three. John James Preston, James John
4: Yep.
0: Preston, or John Preston James?
4: Well, it's not C. I think it was the first one I said.
0: Ja
4: It's
0: John James
4: John
0: Preston.
4: James Preston.
0: Yeah, two. So he was only known as Big. His full
4: Yeah,
0: name,
4: Mr. B.
0: yeah, his full name was revealed in the first of the movies. Okay.
4: Oh, yeah. What, in the movie when they did the first movie?
0: Yeah, that's when they used his name for the first time.
4: Yeah.
0: Which newspaper does Carey's column appear in? Is it A, the New York Times, B, the New York Star, or C, the New Yorker?
4: Oh, God, we've got all these books on it. New York Observer.
0: That's not one of the options. It's New York Times, New York Star, or the New Yorker.
4: Oh, we've got everything. We keep watching it and watching it. Oh, the newspaper column, yeah, which you write Sex and the City
0: Yeah,
4: and the
0: yeah.
4: New York.
5: I thought Star, but
4: Go the New York Times.
0: New York Times is not correct.
4: Oh,
0: Oh, John in the background.
4: everything I think is kidding. I'm
0: Oh,
5: annoyed.
0: Chris. Oh, all right, we'll hear
4: It's
0: from
4: my
0: you.
4: favourite show in the whole wide world, and I watch it over and over
0: Do
4: and
0: you
4: over.
0: really? Well,
4: Oh.
0: I'll try and do another catch because Fremantle Hawthorn tomorrow night, so you'll ring up.

0: during that game for the quiz tomorrow night, won't you, Chris?
1: I will, definitely.
0: Okay. All right. Okay, then. All right, we'll speak to you then. See ya.
1: Okay, bye.
0: Bye, Barry in Tennant Creek. Hello, Barry.
2: Good evening, sir.
0: Now, is there something you're going to pull me up on about tonight?
2: No,
0: no. Oh, that's disappointing.
2: You incorrectly worded the question. You should have put in the disclaimer, barring injury or illness.
0: Ah, okay.
2: Because a lot of people with anemia,
0: mm-hmm.
2: if you're anemic or if you've got liver disease, you cannot store the
0: B12.
2: B12. But apart from that, if you're an average, I won't say normal, if you're an average standard human, well, you can store it.
0: There you go. There you go. Yeah. So the correct. So, but I did say can be stored.
2: Well.
0: Yeah.
2: I concur.
0: Right. Okay. So how are you with your knowledge on Sex and the City, Barry?
2: And I'm concrete in my opinion on that.
0: I can tell you are set.
2: Before, with your Sex and the City questions.
0: Mm-hmm.
2: Were the pages actually stapled or were they just stuck together?
0: Oh, come on. Mine are stapled. Out of the stapler from the photocopy. Have I told you that story yet, Barry?
2: No.
0: Oh,
2: this is
0: revolutionary stuff. This has changed the life of people in my workplace irreversibly. Because the one thing that everybody always has trouble finding is a stapler in the office. All right? And often, you've got a wad of paper, you want to staple them together. And I watched Narelle do something on the photocopier in her area yesterday. And I said, what just happened then? She said, well, there's a stapler there in the photocopier. I said, no, there's not. She said, yes, there is. And so it turns out that none of us were aware there's a little slot on the side of the photocopier where if you get your wad of paper and you slide it in there, it goes, kazee-kunk, and it pops a staple in there.
2: What was that noise again, please?
0: Kazee-kunk. And that's pretty close to the way it sounds.
2: You know why staplers get eaten up so quickly in the office?
0: No.
2: It's part of the staple diet.
0: Oh, boom, boom. Okay, Sex and the City. Which newspaper does Carrie's column appear in? Is it the New York Star or the New Yorker?
2: I'm proud to say I've never watched an episode of the show,
0: mm-hmm.
2: so I'll just go with the New Yorker.
0: It's not the New Yorker.
2: I'm proud to be wrong. I hold my head up high.
0: See you, mate. You take care.
2: Thanks.
0: Nice to talk to you. Bye-bye. 21 to 8 is the time. Roz in Strath. Hello, Roz.
3: Good evening.
0: Good evening. Well, good evening to you. Good evening. Did you win the torch a week or two ago?
3: Well, that's why I asked if I was eligible. It wasn't a torch. It was, I don't know, 3 out of 4.
0: Didn't you win the torch? Didn't we send you one?
3: No.
0: Oh.
3: I received nothing.
0: Oh, okay. It'll be on its way. It'll be on its way. That's okay. I still like you being involved in the quiz, but I would encourage people to ring if you haven't rung yet to get involved in the quiz. Who's leading? Oh, it's James. Oh, no.
3: Am I allowed to participate or not?
0: You are. We don't have
3: much of a choice, do I? It's got to be the Star.
0: It is the New York Star. Yeah, because
3: I've never watched it. My daughter did, and I find it quite skin crawling, but that's not me.
0: Well, see, the Carrie's column is actually based on Candace Burnell's real life columns, which were written for the New York Observer. So they changed it to the New York Star. All right. Okay. So we'll move.
3: No idea. It's irrelevant to me.
0: I've not watched much of it either. Now, Doctor, or Rockets Away,
3: Doctor.
0: Or Who Can It Be?
3: All right, Doctor, tell me that. Okay, let's go. Who can it be?
0: Who can it be? This is all about bees. All right. What information do honeybees communicate to their hive mates during the famous woggle dance, okay?
3: Where food is, where the next pollen is.
0: The direction of food at the source, correct. You are two from two.
3: Where the yummy things are.
0: Which specific group of honeybees, Roz, is completely incapable of stinging? Is it drones, queens, or all honeybees can sting?
3: Drones.
0: Drones is 3 from 3. Approximately how many flowers does it take?

0: for a colony of bees to produce a half a kilo of honey? Is it
1: oh, that'd be billions.
0: 2,000 flowers, 200,000 flowers, or 2 million flowers?
1: 2 million.
0: 2 million flowers is correct. You are 4 from 4, Roz. Right, that's who can it be out of the way. Random trivia is done. I've got Sex and the City, Doctor Doctor, or Rockets Away.
1: Okay, let's go Doctor Doctor.
0: What is the APGAR score used to assess? Is it A, the severity of a stroke, B, a newborn's health immediately after birth, or C, the level of consciousness in trauma patients?
1: Could you please say the word again?
0: APGAR, A-P-G-A-R.
1: Okay, I think it's C. I'll just go C.
0: The level of consciousness in trauma patients is not correct. But you,
1: thank you.
0: But you've done good, Roz. Evening. Okay, see ya. Bye-bye. Bye-bye. Someone says, this is Emily, seen every episode of Sex and the City, despite the weirdness of writing, having been nice clothes and money. Yeah. Yeah. Kim.
2: Yes, Ben.
0: You have won the torch, haven't you?
2: Oh, I have won a torch.
0: Okay.
2: But I'm waiting in Bath.
0: I know.
2: I'm waiting in trepidation to arrive.
0: Yes, your breath is baited. And I've been meaning to talk to you about that.
2: Yeah, I know I'm wind-bend or thin-bend.
0: Yeah, you are. But that's okay. I like talking to you. Now, right. what is the APGAR score used to assess? Is it the severity of a stroke or a newborn's health immediately after birth?
2: I think it might be a stroke.
0: No, it's not.
2: No!
0: It's not the stroke, Kim.
2: Well, that didn't last long, did I?
0: No, but look, that's okay, because you know what I'm going to do? I'm going to wind the quiz up there anyway, because I want to talk to Liz Harfel in a minute, because I want to talk about scones. Are you a scone fan, Kim?
2: Oh, I'm very particular about scones.
0: Oh. What makes the perfect scone from your point of view?
2: Well, one that is light and not too stodgy.
0: Ah, yes, I agree.
2: Then you put jam on, and then cream on the jam.
0: Yeah.
2: Vice versa.
0: That's the correct way. That's the way
2: they
0: do it in Devon. It's those wacky people from Cornwall who put cream on first. I know.
2: The jam just smears.
0: I know. It's out of control. It just doesn't work. Now, I'll give you the answer to the APGAR score. It is a newborn's health immediately after birth. So the
2: what's the acronym stand for?
0: I don't know, but it's a quick test that's performed on newborns that are somewhere between 1 and 5 minutes old after birth, basically to evaluate the physical condition and work out if immediate medical care is required.
2: Oh, yeah.
0: Yeah. Right. Yeah, so that's what the APGAR score is used to assess. Okay. Hey, thanks, Kim. See you, mate. Nice to talk to you. Bye-bye. It is 7:45 here on 891 ABC Adelaide, South Australia and Broken Hill, 105.7 ABC Radio Darwin and the Northern Territory. Liz Harfel, author and food historian. Do you want me to ask you a quiz? I've got a couple of quiz questions here, Liz. Do you want to have a go at one?
3: Oh, no. Now, you need to be kind to me today, Spence, because I had day surgery today to remove
0: you?
3: Skin cancer.
0: Oh,
3: so, you know, that's my excuse for getting the question wrong.
0: Okay. All right, I'm going to give you the last question from Sex and the City. Have you ever watched Sex and the City?
3: Oh, it's a long time ago. Yeah.
0: So,
3: goodness.
0: So Julie from the York Peninsula is not happy that she got the New York Star wrong. So the last question in that category, there was one actress. So the four actresses in Sex and the City, the four main characters, were Kim Cattrall, Cynthia Nixon, Kristen Davis, and Sarah Jessica Parker, right?
3: Yes.
0: One of them had a clause in their contract, no nudity. Do you know which one of those it was, Liz?
3: No. I reckon it might have been Sarah.
0: It was. It was. She was the only one of the four main characters whose contract had stated that she would not appear nude on screen.
3: Yeah.
0: Yeah.
3: There you go.
0: The others got their gear off. Now, Liz, I've called you for a very important reason. Because we know that the scone is a hotly contested

0: category at the Royal Adelaide Show. And, of course, this year is an important year for the cookery section of the Royal Adelaide Show, as you know.
1: Yes.
0: Just before we talk about what's going on here, what are the guidelines for somebody who enters a batch of scones into the Royal Adelaide Show? Because it's quite strict, isn't it?
1: Well, it is quite strict, and I actually, without checking the schedule, I couldn't tell you, but normally in a show they specify an exact number, and if you have the wrong number on the plate, you're out before the judging even starts.
0: Yeah.
1: So that's a really important criteria.
0: Yes.
1: In a lot of shows, they also specify the size. You know, in show cooking, dainty is best. So I think, you know, around 5 centimetres is a pretty common size, but I without checking the schedule, which is something every show cook is told to do multiple times when they're preparing their entries.
0: Yes,
1: I couldn't. You know, I'm not
0: I know the size thing is important because I was one of the guest judges last year.
1: Yeah,
0: and they all had to be the same size.
1: Yeah, if you're competing in a show competition, that's a pretty important criteria to start off with.
0: All right. Now, so tomorrow we are asking Adelaide scone makers to bring in 4 scones. It could be 3 or 4 scones. The number's not important for us. Into the station here for the chance to be named the best 891 listener who has baked a batch of scones. And there's a lot of pressure on the judges. Rebecca Maund is one of them, like the State Secretary of the Country Women's Association.
1: Well, the CWA are the experts, so that's a good place to start.
0: Yeah. But there are a couple of other experts involved, by the way, and that is myself and Lee Radford.
1: Two gentlemen who have travelled the countryside and no doubt eaten more than a few scones.
0: Eaten
1: in their time.
0: A lot of scones. So the idea tomorrow is you need to get your batch of scones, 3 or 4, that's all you need to bring in. Whip up a batch of scones tomorrow morning and drop them off here at the ABC before 3 o'clock in the afternoon. And we will judge which ABC listener has made the best scones. We don't care about size. We like rustic. It doesn't have to be plain. They can be date scones, cheese scones.
1: I was going to ask that. So any kind of scone.
0: Any kind of scone.
1: Can be on the plate.
0: Yeah.
1: Excellent.
0: Any kind of scone.
1: That's going to make it super difficult.
0: Yeah. And I'm a rustic fan. I like rustic scones. I do like an even rise, though. You see sun scones that, you know, rise up and they bend over?
1: Well, there's a few things that are happening when you do that.
0: Go on.
1: And one of the things they'll tell you when you're making a scone, if you want it to rise straight up, is do not twist the cutter. You have to put the cutter straight down and pull it up, and that will help prevent that.
0: Okay.
1: And also, I mean, so one of the other criteria that probably is important if you want your scones to really look good is to make sure they're not touching on the tray when you bake them. That's actually another thing that...
0: greaseproof paper.
1: Sorry?
0: Greaseproof paper, you mean? Put down greaseproof paper.
1: Don't have the scones touching each other because some
0: people
1: kind of put them very close together so the edges merge.
0: Okay.
1: But you want nice, clean
0: edges. Oh, yes, even edges,
1: Keep them apart on the tray.
0: Yeah.
1: But the main criteria, I think, that we all look for in a scone is a lovely, light texture.
0: Yes.
1: Not overcooked so they're too, hard and tough. Not too soft so they're doughy. It's that lovely light texture. And how you get that, everyone has... For such a simple baked good, there are so many theories.
0: Yes.
1: And so many recipes. So everybody will have their own...
0: little technique.
1: Method.
0: Yeah.
1: That's right.
0: In fact, it has prompted a question already from Sandy. He says, why is it important to use a knife when stirring the milk into the flour?
1: Well, it's all part of the process of keeping a lightness of touch and not over-mixing. That helps with that process.
0: Oh, okay.
1: So, and it's certainly how my mum taught me to make scones. She used to make dozens at a time during the harvest, and that's how she, in fact, to make it as quick as possible, she just melted the butter, used a knife to stir everything in, and there was no cutters. It would just be a slab of scones, put on the tray, knife go through them, separated slightly, square in the oven. So
0: yeah, that's exactly how my wife does them.
1: Yeah. If you're not doing it

0: for competition, that's the go.
1: That's a good method, yeah. See, and I'm also of the opinion that this is saying a lot about my relationship with my wife, but anyway. But the best scones are when she's in a bad mood.
0: Oh, no.
1: Yeah. Yeah, so I just say something to upset her, and I guarantee the scones are going to be rippers. Because you're going to be
0: I wonder what's going on there. some people say you should only need the scone dough very lightly. That's the most common belief. But others, and if you're making scones using the CWA scone mix, they require a bit of kneading. So maybe the scones that your wife makes, she's getting a lot of satisfaction from doing some extra kneading there.
1: Maybe. Maybe that's it. Yeah, maybe. And so when I told her that this was happening, and there won't be any favouritism, I think she's going to bake a batch for tomorrow as well to bring in. But she won't win. She's not allowed to win. But she just likes making scones. But
0: she's just going to have a go.
1: Yeah, because she's a date scone fan. And I always cut the dates. It's always my job to cut the dates.
0: And I think a date scone is a mighty fine thing. That and a cheese scone are my kind of, And also I've started making treacle scones, which is a very traditional Scottish recipe. And I kind of like those too.
1: I don't think I've come across those.
0: Yeah, be interesting to see if you get any treacle scones.
1: Scones, I've never, and
0: very old Scottish recipe. It used to be traditionally cooked on a flat iron on the top of the oven, so not in the oven, but on the oven.
1: Because I would have thought that'd be almost like a steam pudding kind of consistency.
0: No, you melt the treacle and have it, stir it into some milk, and then add it to the mixture. And I love treacle, and they're one of my favourite scones now. They go beautifully with marmalade and cream.
1: Wow, what's the difference between treacle and golden syrup?
0: Treacle, I think, is less processed. It's a heavier, darker, sort of richer flavour.
1: But it comes from sugar.
0: Yeah, same.
1: Yeah, from sugar cane.
0: Source. Yeah.
1: Yeah. Ah. So you could make a golden syrup scone, couldn't you?
0: Well, I guess you could experiment with that. Yes, I don't see why not.
1: Yeah. Now, a number of people have bought into this wacky idea that the Cornish have of putting the cream on first.
0: Oh, yes. Well, but the Cornish cream is so thick, it's almost butter.
1: That's true.
0: So that's why they do it.
1: Yeah.
0: And I've had more than a few Cornish cream teas in my time. And I've actually had, I spent a lot of time visiting Devon and Cornwall, and they do it, in Devonshire they do it the way we do, and in Cornwall they put the cream on first. But, that's one of the reasons is that their cream is so rich, it's almost like butter.
1: That double cream that they manufacture down there, the closest we get to that is that creme fraiche, isn't it?
0: Oh, no, it's much richer than that.
1: Yeah.
0: It's their clotted cream is, it's
1: clotted cream,
0: yellow,
1: I'm sorry.
0: Yellow and really thick, really thick, yeah. So it's quite a different process, and, we don't have ready access to bought clotted cream in this country.
1: No.
0: In most places.
1: Yeah, I don't even know what clotted cream is. Is it just worked more intensely? I don't know. What is it?
0: I think it is, and they... but I don't know the details of how it's made. No.
1: Oh.
0: But it's made usually with cream with a very high butterfat content.
1: Yeah.
0: So.
1: Yeah, and there wouldn't be any effect on your cholesterol, would there?
0: Not at all. No, the jam on top completely negates the cholesterol.
1: You see, because I'm also an advocate for butter as well. I don't just want jam and then cream. I'm butter, jam, and cream.
0: Oh, you have both?
1: Yes, yeah.
0: Oh, goodness me.
1: Yeah. Yeah. But I'm genetically blessed because my cholesterol score is always fantastic. My GP says to me, Spence, you are genetically blessed because your cholesterol level is in like the top 10% of the world.
0: Oh, goodness me, and especially if you're having butter and cream on your scones, that's really testing it.
1: So, doesn't do much. I wish I could say the same for my waistline, but apparently there's no problems with blood circulating through my veins at the moment. My blood pressure's up a little bit, but that gets managed. But no issues with cholesterol. So, I can hook into a scones as much as I like, and I am a big fan. Do you make them?
0: You'll be testing this tomorrow.

0: I will do, yeah. Do you make them very often, Liz?
1: I do, actually. It's one of the things that I do when people come to visit me for a cup of tea. There's usually a batch of scones straight out of the oven waiting for them.
0: Look, I don't know.
1: Jam.
0: I don't know if this is a tongue-in-cheek question, but someone says, who can afford to make scones these days? I would have thought scones are one of the cheapest things you can possibly make.
1: Absolutely. Gosh, they are, yes. I mean, so it's just, you know, flour and a... Well, depending on your recipe, the basic scone is often just a small amount of milk and a very small amount of butter. In my latest Blue cookbook, there's an egg, which is a bit radical.
0: Mm.
1: That would up the price a little bit.
0: Yeah.
1: But no, they're actually very cheap. The cream isn't necessarily.
0: No, that's true.
1: And I make my own jam from excess fruit. So, yeah, it's one of the cheapest ways to... feed people who drop by for a cuppa.
0: Yeah. Now,
1: and it's quick.
0: There's some controversy, Liz.
1: Oh, no.
0: Yeah, this is from Anthony. He says, hang on, no. The Cornish put the cream on second. That's not true. Oh, I've spoken to you. What's your experience with this, Liz?
1: No, I think I'm pretty sure the Cornish have the cream on first, and it's Devonshire next door across the border who put the jam on first.
0: Yeah,
1: but it's... Gosh, if I've got it wrong, that you'll be inundated with phone calls.
0: I remember earlier this year we had that group, the group that sing sea shanties from Devon who came across, right? And I spoke to one of the members and we talked about Devonshire tea. And he said part of their act, if they play in Cornwall, is basically taking the mickey out of the Cornish for doing the jam and cream the wrong way around.
1: Yes, yeah. I'm sure there's a lot of friendly rivalry between the two about this very important issue.
0: Yeah, well, there may be some rebellious Cornish miners who think, you know what, I'm putting my jam on first. Yeah. Well, we'll see how we go tomorrow. Are you at the show much this year, Liz?
1: I am. I'm going to be there on Saturday and Sunday on the South Australian Country Show stand, chatting to people and signing books. And I'm speaking at the Royal Show Breakfast this year with Rebecca from about the history of the CWA.
0: Ah.
1: So that's going to be wonderful.
0: Brilliant.
1: I'm really looking forward to it.
0: Well, look, I'm doing some what we call stage activations, where we're doing interviews on the stage when we're not broadcasting from the ABC Point in the Jubilee Pavilion. And so I'll be there on Saturday and Sunday as well till about 3 o'clock in the afternoon. So come over and have a chat on the stage to me. And bring some books over. See what you can do.
1: Okay.
0: All right.
1: Look forward to it.
0: All right. Okay.
1: Thanks.
0: See you, Liz.
1: Good luck
0: bye-bye.
1: Tomorrow.
0: Okay. Bye-bye. Liz Harfel, author and food historian. Yeah, so if you want to do a batch of scones tomorrow and drop three or four of them off at the ABC, and then you could be named as the ABC listener who makes the best scones. That's pretty prestigious stuff. News time here on ABC Radio. It's 8 o'clock.
2: If it's being talked about in your community.
3: Adelaide's median house price has now hit a record $1.25 million, overtaking Melbourne as Australia's fourth most expensive city.
2: It's on 891 ABC Adelaide. ABC News with Andrew Kaloupas. Victorian detectives have now spoken to four men as part of their sexual assault investigation linked to the Sydney Swans. Police say they received reports from three women as they investigated allegations of sexual assault at the Pullman Hotel in East Melbourne, where the team was staying on August 17. In a statement, police say detectives travelled to Sydney this week to speak to four men aged 25 to 30. They say the investigation remains ongoing. A Royal Australian Air Force jet carrying supplies to assist disaster-ravaged Nepal has touched down in Kathmandu. 12 Australian personnel with rapid response expertise have also been deployed to the region as part of the federal government's broader response to the catastrophe. The Assistant Foreign Minister, Matt Thistlethwaite, says most of the supplies will be delivered to the disaster zone via helicopter.
4: The plane that's landed has supplies that were requested by the Nepalese government. They include hygiene kits, food and water supplies, as well as solar lights, and will now be distributed to the search area as quickly as possible.
2: South Australian Premier Peter Malinauskas says he doesn't oppose a petition to lift a suppression order on the names of those allegedly linked to Adelaide's family murders. The recently deceased Bevan Spencer von Einem was the only person convicted of one of the murders of five young men between 1979 and 1983. Relatives of the victims have started a petition calling for the names of the suspects to be released. Mr. Malinauskas says political leaders shouldn't be involved in the decision-making of suppression orders.
5: No reason for the state government to have any opposition to the push from the victims of the family murders and their families.
2: There are fears of a return to full-scale war in the Middle East, with the US carrying out a barrage of airstrikes on Iranian targets. In response, Iran has launched strikes on US targets in Jordan, Bahrain and Iraq, as Middle East correspondent Matthew Doran reports.
6: We're seeing some figures coming through being reported by Iranian state media in the last short while. They are saying that at least 12 people were killed in US strikes on Iran across three different locations there, and separate attacks in a different part of Iran left at least five people killed, including what's believed to be a child, when shrapnel was recorded hitting people at a wedding there as well, at the Iranian Foreign Ministry condemning that attack by the United States. The US not yet commenting on that. But of course, we have seen this Iranian retaliation once more across the region.
2: The US aircraft carrier Abraham Lincoln has arrived in Thailand after 286 days at sea, amid reports of mental health concerns and deteriorating conditions on board. The nuclear-powered Lincoln, with roughly 5,000 personnel on board, was involved in the US naval blockade and combat operations in the war with Iran. Climate change, regional security and the fight against the drug trade have dominated the Pacific Islands Forum in Palau. Here's Foreign Affairs reporter Stephen Jedgetts.
7: Leaders have endorsed a new security initiative designed to improve police coordination and surveillance in the Pacific as the region tries to crack down on the booming narcotics trade. Australia has pledged $600 million to the plan. Meanwhile, Vanuatu's climate change minister has again taken aim at Australia for approving new coal and gas projects, as a new UN report warns the world is on track to breach the 1.5 degree temperature increase at the heart of the Paris Agreement. Stephen Jedgetts, ABC News, Palau.
2: The National Australian Apprenticeships Association warns employers should be incentivised to take on trainees, as a new report estimates the nation is 72,000 tradies short to meet projected construction demand. The government-established Powering Skills organisation says Australia doesn't have enough workers to build both houses and data centres, and that the AI boom will worsen this shortfall. The association CEO, Ben Barden, says Australia is not keeping pace with the growth of labour demand.
8: We're going to have to try and provide better support for employers to create those jobs, and that's the cornerstone, because there's plenty of interest in taking the jobs up, but we need to better support employers to create the opportunities in the first instance.
2: That's the latest from ABC News. For more news at any time, head to our website at abc.net.au/news.
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0: 8:05, clotted cream, according to Cappy, is slow-cooked cream. What I do know is that it is delicious. Cathy says, chilled on top of scones, my late mother Anne just loved it. It is a thing of joy, isn't it? Really thick clotted cream on top of your scones. Yeehaw. And someone says, logic to me, the clotted cream doubles up as butter. That's cleverer. This is an interesting little text. It comes from Nick. He says, I saw a recent interview with Prince William where he said his late He said the late Queen Elizabeth II always put the cream on first. That's a strange idea. I must remind you that tomorrow for the Jukebox, and we'll be back to our little exclusive club tomorrow night because there's football on the analogue service, and that is the game between Fremantle and Hawthorn, which, by the way, will be a cracking game. But if you listen to that, you'll miss out on the Jukebox. And the Jukebox tomorrow night is inspired by the conversation we had with a rocket scientist last night. And it's songs that involve rockets or even refer to rockets. Any suggestions gratefully received. 0467 922 891. I can tell you the list I've put together already if I flick through my notebook, because I've got a fairly lengthy one. I've got Rocket Queen from Guns N' Roses, Rocket, Def Leppard, Rocket Man. Afternoon Delight was a suggestion that came through last night from the Starland vocal band, because they go Skyrockets in Flight, Afternoon Delight. Katy Perry's Fireworks, because they've got rockets in it. Herbie Hancock did an instrumental called Rocket. Gold Frapp did Rocket as well. I'm not going to tell you. Oh, do I want to tell you about this? Yeah, no, I am. This is something that I found. Gosh, what year would it have been? 2009. Yeah, 2009 it was, because it was the 40th anniversary of the moon landing and Neil Armstrong walking on the moon. So Buzz Aldrin did a song called Rocket Experience, which I've managed to re-find. Smashing Pumpkins, strange band, Smashing Pumpkins. I think I like them, but a lot of what they do is, well, the title is seems to be completely unrelated to the song. They did a song called 1979, which is a good song, which is basically about teen rebellion, but it never mentions 1979. And their song Rocket never mentions Rocket either. But anyway, Queen, there was another suggestion that came through, Don't Stop Me Now, that mentions Rocket. Dua Lipa also did a song called Levitating. I'm not sure if I'll play that or not. It's a good song, but yeah, I've got to think about that, because she mentions Rocket in there. There's a rap element in there. Oh, and Willie Nelson mentioned rockets in Mendocino County Line as well. So they're the suggestions that have come through so far. Someone is suggesting Farewell Rocket Ship by Children Collide. I do not know that. Thank you. I'm writing that down. I'll look that one up. Farewell Rocket Ship. Hang on. I'm a pretty quick writer. I've got to write it down, otherwise I forget. Rocket Ship. And it's by Children Collide. Okay. Thank you. I'll look that one up as well. Now, I'm looking forward to meeting our next guest very much. We'll meet Rani Lester shortly. Now, she sounds like a pretty amazing young woman because, for most of her adolescent life, she lived with kidney disease and she had a transplant around about 6 years ago or something like that. She's an author, and today is actually Indigenous Literacy Day. See, she's from around the Flinders Ranges and through that area through northern South Australia. So she's an Anamutya woman. So she has a very strong bond to her culture and to her heritage. And post the transplant, she has also really worked on her fitness. And so she was actually selected to be part of the transplant games. But there was some health issues in there that prevented her from going. Anyway, it's good that she gets a chance to speak to us tonight because it's Indigenous Literacy Day. So we'll talk about all sorts of things with Rani when we catch up with her shortly. Someone says 1979 does appear, the phrase 1979 does appear in the song. Where? I was going through the song in my head today because I don't dislike the song, but I can't recall 1979 actually being in the lyrics. See, now I'm going to have to look it up. Star Trek and Across the Universe. Woohoo! What a great suggestion!

0: Modern Love, that is David Bowie. 14 past 8 is the time. And to the Texas, you are absolutely right. The Smashing Pumpkins song, 1979. It's in the it's in the opening lyrics. Oops, I missed that. I was just going through it in my head, that's all, because I listened to a Rocket by Smashing Pumpkins, and Rocket doesn't appear in the lyrics, and the song 1979 sprang to mind. So it's in the very opening line, Shakedown 1979. That's the only time it appears in the song, though. I don't dislike the song, but you know, Smashing Pumpkins are a band that I sort of, I don't know, I'm a bit ambivalent about Smashing Pumpkins, to be honest with you. Don't dislike them, but wouldn't go out of my way to listen to them. Oh, I've got a drama now. I've lost my pen. How can I talk without my pen? Boy, oh boy, what am I going to do? I'll find it somewhere. It'll be somewhere around. In the meantime, at a quarter past eight here on 891 ABC Adelaide, South Australia, Broken Hill. Rani Lester. We've been trying to talk to Rani for a week or so now. Because Rani was headed for the Transplant Games, but circumstances changed. Why is she eligible for the Transplant Games? It's because she is the recipient of a kidney about 6 years ago. So for much of her adolescent life, she lived with kidney disease. She's also an author and also passionate about her heritage. And today happens to be Indigenous Literacy Day. Hello, Rani.
1: Hi, guys. How are you?
0: I'm going okay. Now, I have to ask, and two people have asked this question on text already, are you related to Yami?
1: No, unfortunately, I'm not. But, you know, our the Lesters from Wales must have been related. So we'll claim that. Okay. Yeah, so on my father's side of the family, that's where the Lester name comes from.
0: Right.
1: And my father is non-Indigenous and my mother's Aboriginal.
0: Okay, right.
1: And so, yeah, no relation, but you know what? That's not a bad thing to be connected to Yami.
0: One of my favourite humans. I was lucky enough to meet Yami a few times, and I went to his house just out from Marla, and it was one of the best 3 or 4 hours of my life. He is such a lovely man. Lovely man. Yeah, I miss him dearly. So what's your story, Rani? I just briefly outlined probably the last 10 years of your life, but you're an Andamutya woman?
1: Yep, Andamutya woman, Andamutya and Kuyani woman from the Northern Flinders Ranges in South Australia, born on Garniyata, grew up on Bangalayata in Port Augusta, but raised and educated on Andamutya.
0: Okay. And you obviously have an interest in Indigenous literacy as well.
1: Yeah. Back in 2018, I was given the opportunity to write, co-author and co-illustrate a book with the author by the name of Anne Kerr, who's written a couple of, she's a non-Indigenous lady from Queensland who's in early childhood education. And she approached me with this idea to write this book, and it's called Walking to Corroboree.
0: Mm.
1: And it's just about how Aboriginal families would live on country and care for country back in the day, just in a more, you know, kid-friendly way. But really, anyone can pick up the book and read it and get, you know, so much education and information from the book through the words, not only just the words, and we've included Adimutna words in it from my language, which we call Yurungawala. And then the pictures also illustrate. You know, we painted the pictures together. So it was this really nice process of reconciliation between each other where we got to, you know, I got to learn how to paint and tell a story. And she got to learn about my Adimutna culture, pronunciations of language, but also the things that are important to us as Aboriginal people and our families and how we look after our kids and educate them.
0: Yeah. It's lovely. I had a look at it today online. I don't know how much of it I was able to see online. How many pages is the book in total, Rani?
1: I feel like there's about 20.
0: Okay. Yeah. I was able to look at 4 pages online.
1: Yeah, they're absolutely beautiful paintings.
0: It's lovely. It's really, really lovely. It's really nice. Okay. Now, for you, so for most of your adolescent years, from when you were about 17 or 18, you were living with kidney disease. Do you know what caused that?
1: Well, like you said, like from the time I was about 17 or 18, even before that, really, my body was speaking loudly and no one in the health system seemed willing to listen when I was trying to, or not even when I was trying to address it, because I didn't even know myself what was going on as a young person. I was constantly nauseous, vomiting without warning, fighting migraines that blurred my vision, carrying all this fatigue. It just felt really heavy to walk around. You know, I'd be swelling in different places of my body. My lymph nodes were often enlarged and swollen, and that's what would take me to the doctors. And infections came one after another, especially UTIs. And so I knew something was wrong as a young person, but I didn't have that confidence or really that I was getting support from my peers who were seeing these symptoms play out in real time. And, you know, as a young person, like body image is really important. You know, it helps with your confidence as a young person. If you look good, you feel good.
0: Sure.
1: And, you know, I wasn't looking good, so therefore I wasn't feeling good. And the symptoms, you know, they call kidney disease a silent killer because it really does creep up on you in the smallest of ways, and these little symptoms can just niggle away. And I feel like, you know, my body was creating a resistance response where it would just keep carrying on.

0: Even though the doctors were telling me I was fine or I was too young to have anything serious going on, I knew that I would be coming to the doctor's services and presenting with high blood pressure from 14 to 18 years old that was never ever diagnosed and was never ever treated. So in the end, when I did end up finding out that I had end-stage renal failure and they did a biopsy on my kidneys, the kidneys were too badly scarred that they guesstimated that I had glomerulonephritis, which is the tightening of your little the little veins that go feed the blood into your kidneys.
1: Yeah.
0: Yeah.
1: Wow. Well, and
0: So,
1: so.
0: I'd learned to sort of not hide my symptoms, but push through the symptoms because of the shame of not being believed that, I was sick or even just not knowing the right information or education around what was happening on the inside. And even though that this disease is riddled through my family as well. So just trying to keep up with my sisters and my peers and my friends, whilst inside feeling like absolute crap, it was a very confusing journey at the start.
1: I bet it was. And so you went through a regime of dialysis?
0: Yeah, so even to get onto dialysis, like my family actually stepped in to be my biggest advocates. I left home and ended up in Matarenka trying to find space to breathe as an 18-year-old coming from my hometown and trying to spread my wings. And my auntie, who spent a lot of time with two of her siblings who also had chronic kidney disease, had been on dialysis, and who'd amazingly received a transplant 2 years before I did from the same deceased donor on the same day, which is another amazing, factor in itself.
1: Sorry, say that again, Rani. How did that pan out?
0: So in 2002, that was when I first really took notice of kidney disease in my family because we were celebrating the two transplants that my mother's oldest brother and sister had received on the same day from the same deceased donor.
1: Wow.
0: Yeah, so and it was this magical moment for our family, but it was also this moment of realization from my elders that hey, everyone in our family needs to get checked. Yeah.
1: Wow.
0: So my auntie, when I went to Matarenka, she saw all the signs. She saw the vomiting, she looked at the migraines, the way I struggled to wake up and show up every day. And she knew because of our family history of kidney disease, she pushed me to go and get tested. But unfortunately, at that clinic back then in Matarenka, when we walked into the clinic, and this is a true story, my auntie walked up to the counter and asked the receptionist if her niece could get in and see the doctor. And she literally said to us that the doctor's not seeing anyone unless you're really dying.
1: What?
0: So I was, my auntie is the kind of person that you just don't mess with. So when she heard those words, I mean, she almost jumped the counter for her. But we left that service and we didn't use that service. And then instead of like the next step would have been to go to Catherine and go to Catherine Hospital and do a follow-up and check up there. But ancestors and spirit had different ideas, and a family member had come through to drive and drop people off in Darwin, other family members. And then on his way back, I said, "Uncle, I'm jumping in the car with you and I'm coming home to Port Augusta because that's where my spirit was calling me to be. I need to go home. I need to go back to where all my support is and where I think I will be believed, listened to and cared for better." Yep. So I jumped in the car with him. I call it the highway trip to hell because for 3 days on that road, those symptoms just really Yeah, they really tortured me until I got back to Port Augusta and was able to walk into the Aboriginal Health Service and request for myself a kidney function test. And within a few hours, the doctors were ringing me back, telling me to pack an overnight bag, come up to the Port Augusta Hospital. And then they broke the news to me there, that my kidney function was at 5%. I was literally at end-stage renal failure. They actually couldn't believe I was standing.
1: Good heavens.
0: And I was immediately flown on the Royal Flying Doctor Service.

0: gone through all the relevant workup tests, and we had our transplant on March 30th, 2005.
1: 2005. I thought it was more recent than that for some reason.
0: Well, I've had two transplants,
1: Ah.
0: so that's how, I guess, special that story really is, because most people do only get a chance at having one transplant. So to be able to get two is, two miracles, two gifts of life.
1: Yeah. I bet you are thankful every single day.
0: Yep,
1: Yeah.
0: I very much am, and that's why I live the way I do. And people see me as a real go-getter,
1: Yeah.
0: and as someone that doesn't let my past or doesn't let my story define me. I define my own story by trying to keep chasing my dreams and helping and supporting other people as well.
1: Does that make you a spiritual person as well, Ronnie?
0: Yeah, I'm a very spiritual person. I grew up with a very, all my nanas were very devout Christian women. And Aboriginal people, we're very deeply spiritual people.
1: Hmm.
0: So, I've always grown up with this sense of a strong spirituality.
1: Yes.
0: And that's always, I've felt like that's carried me in a positive and strong way throughout my journey.
1: Good for you. Good for you. It's in many ways it's a miracle we're having this conversation, Rani. And look, there would have been some disappointment from you, I know that, because the original reason we were hoping to speak with you a week or two ago was because you had been selected for the transplant games as part of the women's soccer squad, which I think the game's been Frankfurt, wasn't it? In the tournament's in Frankfurt, isn't it, in Germany?
0: Yes,
1: Yeah.
0: yes.
1: But circumstances intervened and your health wasn't up to a standard where you could travel, was it? What actually happened there, Ronnie?
0: Yeah, well, that's been incredibly difficult for me to put in the words at, into words at first, because after months of prep training and hoping that I could go to this event, I had to withdraw from representing Australia at the Transplant Football World Cup because my ongoing medical issues that needed, my immediate attention and care, and it's around the health of my current transplanted kidney,
1: Yeah.
0: where I've experienced a bit of rejection at the start of this year that caused me to go through, medication changes, routine changes, and infections that just with someone like myself that's on a lot of different immunosuppressant medications.
1: I can imagine.
0: Yeah, it just puts me at a higher risk to all of these infections and viruses. And yeah, that was one of the reasons. I want to do everything I possibly can to keep this kidney in the best condition for as long as I possibly can, because living life on dialysis is extremely exhausting and really hard.
1: Yeah. And so extraordinarily time consuming as well. There are so many other things you could be doing with your life rather than sitting on a dialysis machine, aren't there?
0: Yes, indeed.
1: Yeah.
0: But you know what? Even sitting on the dialysis machines, I was still working, still active, still playing sport,
1: Yeah.
0: amazingly.
1: Yeah.
0: But yeah, that's just the kind of attitude. And again, having that strong spirit, I think, has just really helped me to push the boundaries that I need to show other people that you can do this. You can do anything that you put your mind to and your heart to.
1: What are you doing work-wise, Ronnie?
0: I'm currently working one day a week with the Adelaide University as a chief investigator for our Aboriginal kidney research project called ACTION, which stands for Aboriginal Kidney Care Together, Improving Outcomes Now. And that's been a 5-year research project that has gone from leaps to bounds, which has really supported the community here in Adelaide and across South Australia in making some really impactful changes to the renal space, and especially within the Royal Adelaide Hospital, and just how we care for our mob that are doing it tough and on dialysis, from metro to regional to remote.
1: Look, I know you don't come from a medical background, Rani, but you might be in a position to answer this. Why is it that kidney disease seems to be more prevalent in

0: in Aboriginal people?
1: You know, we talk about this so much, and you know, we see it with more than just kidney disease. There's cancer, there's diabetes. You know, there's a whole range of medical issues that our Aboriginal communities are just riddled with. And you know, the one thing that we always keep coming back to is the impacts of colonization, the changes in our diet, the impacts of being displaced from our country and being, you know, moved from here to there, the disruption of our family life and being disconnected from family. So there's this whole holistic health and well-being that's been disrupted in our families and communities. And yeah, I just keep like there's still lots more research to be done, but that just keeps coming back to our common factor that the deep impacts of colonization and the racism that came with it, that comes with it, has really meant the detriment of the health and well-being of Aboriginal people in Australia nationally.
0: Is enough being done at a political level to recognize issues like these health issues, Rani?
1: I think, you know, that there's always been a push to speak to government and to speak to ministers and to get the support that we need. But I'm still seeing our mob struggle. You know, I've witnessed so many people pass away. And I've seen, although there are real changes happening, it's not happening fast enough for me in my eyes. Like, we need real action now to secure, you know, it comes down to funding, where funding is placed when it comes to healthcare and who gets control of that funding. We know that Aboriginal-led programs and initiatives, when it comes to looking after our own people in our own ways, need to be more fully supported and funded. The research and the work has already been done, the answers are already there, the recommendations are already there. So I think if the recommendations start being actioned, we'll see a lot more changes, a lot more quick.
0: Hey, Rani, my suspicion that you were going to be a pretty amazing woman to talk to have been confirmed. I am now officially a fan, Rani,
1: Well, thank you.
0: and I sincerely wish you all the best, health-wise into the future. I hope you get another chance to represent Australia at an international level, and I'm sure you'll be working on that because the next World Cup won't come along for another 4 years, will it?
1: Well, actually, I'm told there's something happening in 2028 and I've got to be ready.
0: Oh, good.
1: So that's
0: Good.
1: only 2 years away. So,
0: Yeah. Oh, well. Well,
1: yeah, my goal is to live to 100, just saying. And I'll go out trying to get there.
0: So, hey, thank you. I'm sorry you didn't get to go to the games this time around, but obviously your health is more important, and your family want you to be healthy as well. So that's obviously the number one priority. But I'm sure you're following the progress of the girls very closely.
1: Yes, I am. The World Cup kicks off from the 13th to the 18th, and I haven't been shared the details of where I can live stream it yet, but I will be finding that out and I'll be sharing through my socials and
0: Brilliant.
1: making some little fan club soccer events.
0: Excellent. Excellent. Hey, Rani, I hope we can talk again one day. Thank you.
1: No worries, Paul. Thank you for the
0: Okay,
1: yarn.
0: see ya. Bye-bye. Rani Lester, who, as you, I think you would agree, is a pretty amazing young woman and also sounds extraordinarily courageous. 24 to 9 is the time. I want to do some weather details. I might play a track first because I'm not even a little bit organised. Nothing unusual about that, by the way. This is Heart here on 891 ABC Adelaide, South Australia, Broken Hill.

0: Heart, that is These Dreams, via text, in reference to the conversation we just had with Rani Lester. Thank you, brave lady, for sharing your incredible story and spiritual journey. I've studied that hundreds of thousands of remote communities are drinking contaminated water, which is high in nitrates, causing kidney disease in as young and two-year-olds. Goes on to say the WA government refuses to test the water they supply to these communities. Well, that's appalling if that is the case. So thank you to your texter, and I agree. Rani was a brave young woman. 19 to 9, we'll do some weather details after this.
1: Mornings with Rory McLaren.
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3: Charles Mountain is Senior Manager, Road Safety and Infrastructure at the RAA. Just how widely across Adelaide are the effects of the road closures for a motorsport event felt?
4: The impact is widespread, but of course, in this situation where we've got two events, the dates of which have yet to be confirmed, we're obviously going to see a greater level of inconvenience.
1: Mornings with Rory McLaren. 891 ABC Adelaide. 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
0: The weather for South Australia tomorrow. Isolated showers are forecast about the agricultural area. More frequent about the southern ag area during the morning.

and in the early part of the afternoon. Patchy rain developing in the far southwest, with the chance of thunderstorms possible from the latter part of the evening. Maximum temperature forecast to be above average in the north and in the west, below average elsewhere. Southeast to northeasterly winds tending northwest to southwesterly winds about the agricultural area. Adelaide tomorrow, showers are forecast, up to 4 millimetres of rain is possible. 18 is the estimated maximum. The rainfall is most likely in the morning and in the early part of the afternoon. Winds might pick up in the afternoon as well to reach 20 or 30 k's, tending west to southwesterly, and then dropping off a bit as the as we get closer to the evening. Friday, there's a bit more rain forecast. Friday, 20 of the maximum, and somewhere between 2 and 8 millimetres of rain for Adelaide on Friday. There might even be some fog about the northern suburbs on Friday morning. And showers are forecast mainly from the latter part of Friday morning. And then for the weekend, for the start of the show, 17 for Saturday and 6 mil of rain. And Sunday, the rain seems to disappear. And forecast maximum on Sunday of around about 18 degrees for Adelaide. The Barossa Valley tomorrow, 15 and showers. Showers also for the lower part of the Fleurieu Peninsula, with 18 for Victor Harbour. Mount Barker, 16, showers easing. York Peninsula, 17, and showers throughout the region tomorrow. Showers also forecast for Kangaroo Island, 16 for Pandana, 18 at Kingscote tomorrow. The lower southeast, Mount Gambier, 15, showers easing. 15 also for Narracourt, as showers will ease off. And the shower too persisting in the upper southeast, with Bordertown expecting a maximum of 17 degrees. Much the same for the Murraylands, 17 for Lamoureux, 18 for Karoonda, and 19 for Murray Bridge. In the Riverland, low 20s tomorrow, a cloudy day for both Renmark and Wakeree. In the mid-north, temperatures in the mid to high teens. Showers for Clare and Roseworthy, maybe a drop or two in Snowtown as well. 20 for Port Pirie tomorrow. The Flinders, 19 for Hawker, partly cloudy. 23 for Port Augusta tomorrow. And Orarua, top of 18 degrees. The northern part of Eyre Peninsula, Whyalla, 20, Cleve and Kimber, around about 18 degrees for tomorrow. You might get a drop of rain in Cleve. Lower Eyre Peninsula, a shower or two, and 18 on the west coast. Mainly sunny, maybe a shower for Elliston, but in the high teens, early 20s for the west coast tomorrow. Through the northwest pastoral, sunny conditions are forecast. Temperatures in the mid-20s, ranging to the low 30s for parts of the northwest pastoral. And in the northeast pastoral, much the same, sunny conditions throughout. Low 20s for Lee Creek and Yunta, and getting up to the high 20s for the likes of Maree, Moomba and Oodnadatta. Broken Hill for you tomorrow, a sunny day and 19 degrees, 7 overnight. Beautiful on Friday with 23 for a maximum. You might get a mill of rain on Saturday, but that's about it, 23, and 20 degrees for Broken Hill on Sunday. The Northern Territory, a slight to medium chance over the northwest top end, more likely in the early part of the morning. The chance of morning fog in the eastern Carpentaria, the eastern Arnhem, and in the southwest daily, partly cloudy elsewhere, light to moderate east to northeasterly winds, tending north to northwesterly south of daily waters over the remainder. Winds are forecast to be fresh and gusty in the far southeast Simpson during the morning. Darwin, for you tomorrow, you might get an early shower, but that's about it. Maybe a millimetre, 33 is the estimated maximum. And then temperatures in the low 30s right through Friday, Saturday, Sunday, Monday, Tuesday, Wednesday, etc. I think you have a fair idea of what Darwin is going to be like. Catherine, for you tomorrow, again, a warm day and 35 for a maximum, a mostly sunny day. In fact, mostly sunny right through the Carpentaria. In the Barkly, a little bit of cloud cover, mainly sunny, 32 for Tennant Creek. The Simpson, 32 for Alice Springs and 15 degrees for a minimum. And that's pretty well the case right through the Simpson. I can't see anywhere that's got any rain forecast. Bit of cloud cover, but that's about it. Partly cloudy through the Lassiter as well, with temperatures in the low 30s and much the same

0: through the Tanami. You might get into the mid-30s in parts of the Tanami. Otherwise, low 30s right through there, and cloudy conditions are forecast. 13 to 9.
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0: I think it was Dan. Dan phoned on Monday night. And he was driving from Elliston back to Adelaide, having spent some time running with Eddie Chesik, who is an ultramarathon runner, raising money for Red Kite, raising money to help families who are having to deal with children who are going through serious illnesses. Eddie is known on social media as Frenchman on the Run, French-born ultramarathon runner, currently running from WA to New South Wales. It's quite a track. By the time he gets to Kimber, he'll be halfway. It's a 3,900-kilometre run. And I'm pleased to say Eddie is on the phone. Hello, Eddie.
3: Hi, how are you?
0: Where are you?
3: We are around 60k west of Kimber.
0: Okay, so you're nearly halfway across Australia.
3: I'm actually, Sejina was halfway, because it depends on what route you look at. So, yeah.
0: All right.
3: I've hit halfway, when I think it was yesterday.
0: Okay. You'll see that Kimber is marked as the halfway mark when you get there, but that's okay. That's just a part of the run. How are you holding up? When we spoke to Dan, he said you were going through a bit of a lull mentally, because this is a tough job, isn't it?
3: Yeah, it's like a roller coaster, really. So, we've had some tough weeks with the body not cooperating as expected. So, it's been hard.
0: Yeah. At least you haven't had searing temperatures to deal with. The weather's been reasonably kind, hasn't it?
3: Yeah, the weather has been good so far. Hopefully it keeps going for sure. Yeah, I can't complain about that.
0: Who are you running with, Eddie?
3: So, I mean, I'm running on my own, but I've got a crew of three with me at the moment. So we've got two vehicles, and they follow me. They do everything. Realistically, all I have to do is run, and they do everything around the running. So it's brilliant.
0: Now, what? So you reckon you've got the easy job?
3: Debatable.
0: I'm not sure if I agree with that. How many pairs of runners have you gone through so far?
3: I'll rotate them, but I reckon by the end I'll probably go through around seven.
0: Okay. Did you manage to find a sponsor who's supplying you with sand shoes, with runners?
3: I've got a company that's helping me.
0: Mm.
3: But my podiatrist is currently cutting holes in my shoes to release some pressure on some pressure points. So they're getting crushed a lot quicker than I thought.
0: Is it your feet that you're having the most trouble with?
3: No, initially it was a lot of inflammation in my shin, and I had a quad strain as well, but now that's kind of sorted mostly, and now it's my feet. So I've got a few blisters, one of them I'm looking at that we need to drain tonight. That's not looking too good.
0: No. Well, on the sole of your foot?
3: On the side of the big toe.
0: Oh, yeah, that's not going to be pleasant.
3: No,
0: that's not good. What are you doing? What are you doing food wise? How are you sort of feeding the body?
3: One of my crew members is a great chef, so he's cooking us some amazing meals. But it's pretty hard because you're moving all day, so you're not necessarily hungry. So I've got a beautiful paella sitting in front of me, but I'm not really hungry. So
0: yeah.
3: So that's the, and it's tricky because you're burning a lot of calories, obviously, every day.
0: Are you trying to eat as many carbs as possible?
3: Yeah, it's pretty unhealthy, though, to be honest with
0: yes,
3: you.
0: I'm sure it is. Yeah.
3: Crossing, yeah.
0: Yeah. Yeah. So carbs and hydration, they're the main things, aren't they?
3: Yeah, pretty much, yeah. Yeah.
0: Right. Okay. All right. What sort of distance are you trying to average each day?
3: 100K is the aim. So, obviously, it's gone up and down because of, I've had, as I said to you, some issues with my body. So, I had to address some of the distances some days. But, 100K is definitely the aim.
0: So you're doing more than two marathons every day.
3: Yeah. Doesn't sound good, does it?
0: I'm trying to process that.
3: No, it's a lot.
0: It's a lot.
3: Yeah, they're very big days, yes.
0: They're very big days.
3: Yeah.
0: Okay, so I'll come back to the running in just a minute. But why are you doing this? Tell me the story why you've opted to take on this challenge.
3: Yeah, I mean, there's two things. The first thing is personal. I guess I've been doing endurance sport for probably the best part of 20 years now, and I sort of saw a transcontinental run as the pinnacle of running. So, and I live in Australia, so Australia was the choice, and so that's how it sort of the idea was born. And on a less personal side, I guess I wanted to. Use this mission to raise money for families going through childhood cancer. So I'm a parent of two kids, and you know, thankfully they don't have cancer. But we've been to hospital a few times, and sometimes we've been admitted overnight. And you see other kids that are properly sick, and that's you know, it's difficult to witness as a parent. So I wanted to do something in that space.
0: Mm. So it's very much a personal challenge, but also with a goal to raise as much money as possible to help those people who, well, they've got to go through. I mean, it's traumatic enough to go through the serious illness with your children, particularly if it is cancer. But then the trauma of having to also financially get through that process as well. It is a very, very difficult thing to do, isn't it?
3: Yeah, exactly. Yeah. And so Red Kite is an association that helps that side of things. So, you know, they help parents financially and things like that. Because the thing is, a lot of the time, one of the two parents become a full-time carer.
0: Yes.
3: And obviously they have to stop work. And but unfortunately, the bills don't come through. And so, yeah, there's a lot of things that are pretty complicated in that, you know, when you're in that space. So, I thought that, you know, with a mission of that size, and that is making quite a bit of noise, I thought it'd be a good opportunity to, you know, try and put a dent, I guess, into that space.
0: All right. So if somebody listening now wants to make a contribution to what you're doing, how do they do that, Eddie?
3: So my website is probably the best place where there's links to everything. So if they want to follow the journey, for instance, there's a link as well in there. But in terms of donation, there's a certain near link. So FrenchmanOnTheRun.com. is the website, they'll find the link to donate straight away.
0: So Frenchman on the Run, it's easy to find. Okay, now you're in South Australia, so and you're heading into Kimber. You are going to come across some very friendly people whilst you're in South Australia. People who will want to help you, people will want to feed you, and things like that. Have you come across many? Because I've spoken to a number of people who've taken on challenges like this through the years.
3: Mm-hmm.
0: Have you come across anybody else who's doing something fairly challenging at the moment, like riding a bike or?
3: Yeah, I have actually.
0: Yeah, you've come across a few, have you?
3: I saw a guy yesterday was finishing his bike tour of Australia. So he went around Australia and he was just finishing. He's finishing on Saturday. In fact, he's from Adelaide as well.
0: Yeah.
3: And I saw someone else that was pushing a golf cart that's walking around Australia. So
0: with a golf cart?
3: Yeah.
0: Yeah. It's amazing, isn't it? What about
3: It is.
0: What about the trucks you come across? Have you had any close shaves with any trucks, particularly on the Nullarbor?
3: Oh, most of them, I'd say 97% are really good. They try to get out of your way, you know, as much as they can. And in fact, if there's no traffic, they go on the other side of the road because they're very aware of the wind that they create and the power that they have.
0: Yes.
3: But there's been a few bits and pieces that were not necessarily very nice, but but most of them do the right thing.

0: Good. I'm glad to hear it. Now, before you go, what part of France are you from?
1: I am from the southwest, so near the Pyrenees.
0: Mm-hmm. Oh, near the Pyrenees?
1: Yeah.
0: What a beautiful part of the world. And what brings you to Australia?
1: I was studying in Adelaide for a year, and then I met my wife, who's from South Australia, so I decided to stay, and that was 23 years ago.
0: So you live in South Australia?
1: Yeah, I live in Adelaide, yeah. Yep.
0: And what are you doing here? What are you doing work-wise in South Australia?
1: I work for an open space maintenance company, so I'm an accountant by trade.
0: Mm.
1: And, I work for a company by the name of GLG Green Life Group. So
0: okay. And they were okay with you taking the time off to do this run?
1: Yeah, very supportive, in fact. Very, very supportive with, that kind of thing. Yeah, definitely.
0: How long do you expect it to take? If you're averaging 100 kilometres a day, it should theoretically take you around about 40, 41 days, something like that.
1: Well, the initial goal was 39, but I'm a bit behind, so I reckon it's going to be in the low 40s.
0: Where does the run finish?
1: Bondi Beach in Sydney.
0: And I'm guessing that once you finish there, you're going to have a very, very long, hot bath.
1: I'll treat myself to a few things. Yes, yeah, definitely. But it's funny, you take a lot of, they're not luxuries, I guess. We take it as a normal, but you take it for granted for sure.
0: Yeah.
1: Sitting on the toilet and having a long shower. And,
0: yes.
1: Being able to open the tap for water and drinking water and, that type of thing. Yeah, sure.
0: Yeah, all right.
1: Yeah. Well, I owe my wife a lot of things as well because she's been very supportive in all this.
0: I bet she is. Well, she'd have to be. She hasn't got a choice, has she?
1: Yeah.
0: Hey, Eddie, lovely to talk to you, my friend. Safe travels. We'll try and catch up again. And when you're done, we might try and get you to come to the studio one night. We can have a talk about it as well. Is that okay?
1: Yeah, that'd be great. Yeah.
0: Great.
1: That'd be fantastic.
0: Now, how did I go with the pronunciation of your last name? Is it Chedzik?
1: Chedzik.
0: Chedzik. Okay. Hey, Eddie, thank you, my friend. You take care, mate.
1: No worries.
0: Okay, bye-bye. Eddie Chedzik, who is running across Australia. Wow, because he can. And he's raising money for kids along the way. Time for the news, 9 o'clock.
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3: If it's being talked about in your community...
4: Police also seized handguns, $80,000 in cash, multiple mobile phones and additional drug-related paraphernalia and evidence.
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5: ABC News with Andrew Kaloupas. Rescuers are focusing on hydropower plants where hundreds of workers are believed to have been trapped in tunnels after the catastrophic floods in Nepal and Tibet. ABC correspondent Natalie Whiting is near the Nepali capital, Kathmandu.
6: International experts have flown in to assist with this. Obviously, time is of the essence, but they are still very much focused and telling us they're not giving up hope and they are still working on it. As I say, I know we've got tunnel experts from both China and India. There are multiple sites that they're trying to access. They're digging with heavy machinery, they're blasting. It's obviously having to be a very delicate approach, but they are coming at it from multiple angles. But look, we are obviously a week on from when this terrible flooding hit, so time obviously is of the essence.
5: South Australian police say it doesn't support the lifting of suppression orders relating to the murder of five young men known as the family murders. Here's Sian Wakefield.
7: The killings took place in the late 1970s and early 1980s. In a series of unsolved abductions, police have linked to a group known as the Family. The recently deceased Bevan Spencer von Einem is the only person to have been convicted over one of the murders, that of 15-year-old Richard Kelvin. Relatives of some of the victims are demanding the public release of names linked to the case. In a statement, Acting Police Commissioner Linda Williams says investigations into the murders remain open, and there are a number of valid factors why suppression orders should remain in place.
5: Police say it's possible a man who was shot dead in Western Sydney was another case of mistaken identity, the second in as many days. The man, thought to be aged in his 40s, was gunned down after arriving at a home in Maryland's West around 3 o'clock this afternoon. He died at the scene. Officers say those living at the property have

0: underworld links and unknown to police. But Superintendent Simon Glasser says while the victim turned up with a resident who lives there, he had no known criminal history.
1: People associated with this address have links to organised crime. However, as far as we're aware, the person who has been shot, who is yet to be identified, does not have links to organised crime.
0: The US has launched a barrage of airstrikes against Iran, prompting Iranian retaliation against American targets in Gulf states. But there's still some hope for diplomacy. Middle East correspondent Matthew Doran.
2: We still haven't seen that Iran-Oman deal and, of course, those talks between the US and Iran, depending on who you listen to, depending on what day of the week and what time of the day you listen to the US President Donald Trump. They are either on or off, not happening at all, or the Iranians are begging to take part in those negotiations. The messaging is very mixed here. We've heard from Pakistan, which has been another of the key mediators in this war in the last short while. They are deeply concerned about this latest escalation, but still remaining hopeful that some deal could be struck into the future.
0: The federal government has announced a $600 million package to crack down on drug smuggling between Pacific Islands and Australia. The Prime Minister made the announcement at the Pacific Islands Forum meeting in Palau, where nations have spoken about the impact of drug trafficking on social cohesion. Anthony Albanese says the funding will train police, improve coordination between nations and increase surveillance.
3: Enhanced aerial surveillance, more training for regional police. The Pacific Police Initiative is playing a really important role. And as you walk around, the security being provided here through the Pacific Security Group, you'll see Australians or people who've been trained in Australia as well.
0: The case for another interest rate rise is strengthening, with the latest economic growth figures adding to already stubborn inflation and firming household spending. Australia's economy expanded 2.1% over the years, suggesting demand is proving harder to tame than the Reserve Bank had hoped. AMP Deputy Chief Economist Diana Musina says another rate hike this year now is more likely than a cut.
4: We think that there will be another rate rise before the end of the year, and it's hard to see when a rate cut could come. We had been thinking we'd get one in the second half of next year, but I just think that it's just the environment's too uncertain.
0: That's the latest from ABC News. For more news at any time, head to our website at abc.net.au/news.
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6: All three tunnel boring machines are now at work as part of the Torrens to Darlington Road project. And they are massive machines, 3,500 tonnes each. 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Well, Nat Lewis, Torrens to Darlington General Superintendent.
7: The first tunnel boring machine, now 100 metres in. 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
8: Hello. 6 minutes past nine. I was just reading a very lengthy text from Joan, who does text quite regularly. I won't read it all out because there's a lot of information in there, but she was obviously a big fan of Rani as well and the book that she collaborated on. Talking about the jukebox, is Fly Me to the Moon valid? No, probably not. That's more of a moon song. It's a great song, I agree. But it's really about rockets, is the theme for the jukebox. And Joan was also a big fan, and you can thank Paul for this, Paul Kish. She was a big fan of having bees in the quiz today. Actually, on the subject of Rani, if you didn't hear the interview with Rani, you can always go back to the ABC Listen app and have a listen. Oh, I'm on the cusp of sneezing. I better not do that. I got a lovely text from Rachel, and she said, I started listening to your chat with Rani on my way home, and I kept listening into the carport until both the car lights and the carport lights, which I'm assuming are sensor lights, went out. Then I sat in the dark listening. What a great chat. I wish Rani nothing but the very best. Rach from Edward Sound, thank you for taking the time to make contact. Now, I haven't played this from... I do a recap every day between 6.30 and 7 of things the station has been doing. And I really want to play this. This is an interview that Bobby McCumber did with the human...

Cannonball. We'll do that in the next half hour or so. But also, I want to catch up with Joe Lush. Now, Joe, the name may be familiar to you. Joe has had an affiliation with the station for a very, very long time. With Matthew and David, she used to talk about taking her kids to the airport so they could see the planes take off and things like that. So they have a property in the lower part of the Fleurieu Peninsula, and they have sheep. And I saw something really interesting on her social media today, and that was that a 10-kilo bag of processed wool was sent back to her, which she is going to make available to knitters and felters and things like that. But this is really interesting because, as a rule, a wool grower would, you know, they'd sell their bales and that would be the end of it. But what she's trying to do, pardon me, is go through the process of actually value-adding herself. And it's actually proving to be quite a challenging thing to do. So we'll catch up with Joe Lush shortly.

0: Seals and Croft, 891 ABC Adelaide, South Australia, Broken Hill, 1057 ABC Radio, Darwin and the Northern Territory. That is Summer Breeze, 12 past 9, the evening program with Spence Denny. The show starting on the weekend, of course. But tomorrow, if you feel like whipping up a batch of scones and you want to drop it off to the ABC in Collinswood, your product will be judged and the best scones adjudicated by yours truly and Lee Radford. Oh, and yeah, and by the president of the South Australian Country Women's Association as well. But yeah, it's me and Lee who are going to be, we'll be making the final decisions. And if your scones are just judged to be the best, you'll have the honour of being the best scone maker that listens to ABC Radio. Plus, you'll also get a family pass to the show. Plus, you'll also get invited for Devonshire Tea by the CWA. So there's a lot in this. So if you want to drop off three or four scones, you need to do it before 3 o'clock tomorrow afternoon to the ABC, okay? And we'll judge it after Joe Laverty comes on air. So that's an important aspect of the show is the cookery, and the cookery celebrating an anniversary this year. One of the aspects I love most of the show, though, is that it really does give those not involved in primary production an insight into how product makes its way from farm to a household, and it can pass through many hands. And that saying, when the country comes to the city, really does hold up here. But it was of interest to me when I saw Joe Lush, who you know, I'm sure, has been had a long association with this station, received a big bag of wool back today. And this was wool that had originally come from her corridales. And I thought, what's going on here? And so I thought I'd better give her a call and ask. Hello, Joe.
1: Hello, Spence.
0: So what is going on? So you, because as a rule, correct me if I'm wrong, but as somebody who farmed sheep meat and wool, that once it's left your farm gate, it would no longer be a part of your life. It'd be go off somewhere, go through many hands, and eventually make its way to market. But you're trying something different with your wool, aren't you?
1: Yes, we are. I tried it for a number of years to work out what we could do to value add to our wool instead of just sending off the bales and waving them goodbye as they went off to get sold to China. And this year I had some luck. I found the right people to talk to.
0: Okay, so tell me what you've done.
1: So I contacted a company in Adelaide called Silver Fleece, and they make the jumpers for the Australian cricketers. And they have offered to help us to make an end product with some of our wool. So process with getting the wool scoured, which is getting it cleaned, all the dirt taken out of it, at Michelle's at Salisbury. And from there, it went over to Victoria to a company called Cashmere Connections, and they take all the fibres of the wool and they make them all go in the same direction so that it's made into what's called a top or a roving. So that's sort of the second stage that wool will go through before it then gets spun into a yarn and then knitted or woven into a final product.
0: Okay. So what you received back today, you got from Cashmere, did you?
1: Yes, we've got that from Cashmere Connection. So that's we've got 10 kilos of tops back from them.
0: All right.
1: Which is very exciting.
0: Well, I bet it is. Is this the first time you've seen your own wool scoured and prepared in this way?
1: It is. It's absolutely thrilling to be able to hold a piece of wool in my hand that's come from the back of a sheep that I've seen wandering around in my paddock, and to know that it's all been processed in Australia to get it to this stage.
0: Okay, so what about the logistics of now getting it spun into something that can be knitted into a jumper?
1: So this 10 kilos we've got so that we can sell it to spinners and felters because they will use this product for doing that. But we've had another 10 kilos that's been sent to the Great Ocean Road Mill in Ballarat, and they're going to turn that into an 8-ply yarn for hand knitting.
0: Right.
1: So can't wait to get that back, but that won't be till early next year. The rest of the wool, so about 110 kilos, that's going to India because we can't get it processed in Australia to make it a fine enough yarn to go through the knitting machines at Silver Fleece. However, I'm happy that we've got three of the four processes
0: in Australia.
1: Happening in Australia.
0: So what ply does it need to be for it to be made into a jumper?
1: Oh, well, now, I'm not sure how it all works. There's all these weird numbers that they use for the knitting machines because it's different to being like an 8-ply
0: sure.
1: or a 4-ply wool.
0: Yeah.
1: Certainly I know

0: that the machines at Silver Fleece are really fine. There are some other machines in Australia that we could have gone with, but I wanted to use the Silver Fleece company because I really like their attitude and their innovation.
1: Yeah, I love this idea, and you must be excited by it too. I mean, I get the impression that this is not going to be a cheap exercise because you would have had to pay to have it scoured. You would have had to pay Cashmere Connections. You'll have to pay to get it spun into 8-ply. So it I mean, but it gives you an idea of just what happens to your product when it's out of your control, doesn't it?
0: Yes, and it's really quite thrilling to as I said before, to have the wool that we've had growing in the paddocks come back to us, and we'll actually be able to wear it as our own jumpers, or have throws or scarves or beanies made from our own wool.
1: Yeah. And so the 10 kilo you've got there, so there'll be spinners who'll be able to take a hold of that and they'll be able to spin that by hand into something that they can knit as well.
0: Correct.
1: Right. What does a felter do?
0: Well, there's two different ways to felt. One is to use needles, and by using needles, you can make all the fibres of the wool stick together. And people often do three-dimensional objects like little animals and things like that, or they make pictures out of different coloured wool. And then there's the wet felters, and basically you lay out all your wool in whatever pattern you want, and you can often lay it out on silk and things like that. And then you wet it down with soapy water, and you roll it up, and you roll and roll and roll and roll, and you rub and rub and rub and rub. And by doing that, you felt all the layers together, and you can get a beautiful garment or a scarf or piece of fabric from it.
1: Right, and so that's a. I've never really thought about felt, and the way it's made and how it gets its strength. Because when you think about it, it's quite an interesting feat of engineering, isn't it?
0: It sure is. And to actually do the wet felting, I find it a very mindful exercise.
1: Oh, you do it, do you?
0: Well, yes, I have done it. I haven't done it for a couple of years now. But yes, I do like to do it. I've got to find some time to do it again. Now I've got my own wool here to do it with.
1: Yeah. You got no
0: But
1: excuse now.
0: no, that's right. And the nice thing about felting is that there's no right or wrong way to make it look when it comes out. Like when it's finished, it's beautiful, whether it's come out how you expected it to or not.
1: Oh, okay. Oh, fair enough, yeah. Tell me about Corriedales, because their origin goes back to New Zealand, doesn't it?
0: Yeah, they were developed in New Zealand and Australia at about the same time. Our Corriedale stud this year is 100 years old. So we celebrated our centenary, and there's not a lot of studs that get to 100 years old.
1: No.
0: So my husband's the third generation Lush running the stud. Corriedales have a beautiful white wool, and it's about a 26 to 32 micron generally. The wool that we've had processed is from our hoggets, so it's a finer wool. It's about a 21 micron, so it's really soft. It's actually a lot softer than I expected it to be.
1: Ah.
0: It's absolutely beautiful.
1: Yeah.
0: But Corriedales have black noses and black hooves. And if you come along to the sheep shed at the show, we'll be there with our Corriedale sheep. We're taking them up tomorrow and getting them all settled in, ready to be judged on Saturday.
1: Okay, and you're entering them?
0: Yep.
1: Yeah. Oh, good. And Corriedales, Corriedales are unique in that they are both a good wool producing sheep, and also the meat from them is quite prized, isn't it?
0: Yes, so the meat in Corriedales is a very nice meat. They've done some trials, some meat eating quality trials, and the Corriedales have come out very well with that. The Lamex did a trial of about 5,000 sheep. They put through the abattoirs and they took a whole heap of data on them. And for meat eating quality, our Corriedales, we actually came out above average. So we're really thrilled with the way our sheep perform.
1: Yeah, not good. Good.
0: And yeah, they're good to eat as well as make beautiful wool so you can wear it.
1: Yeah, not good. Yeah. Well played. This is innovative.

0: stuff, and I'm really thrilled for you. I know that Annalaby, they do something not dissimilar, but their wool ends up in Scotland. And I bought one of their throws when I was at Annalaby last year. And they are just beautiful, expensive, but they are gorgeous.
1: Yes, and you can understand how they need to be that expensive when you realise how many processes wool goes through. But also wool lasts forever, and when it's finished, you're finished with it, you can put it in your garden and it will biodegrade for you.
0: Yeah, indeed. Hey, Jo, thank you and good luck.
1: Thank you very much, Ben.
0: No problem. Nice to talk to you, Jo Lush, who, apart from taking her kids to the airport, has a sheep and wool stud on the Fleurieu Peninsula. 9:23 is the time. Now, James says, two nights in a row, silver fleece has been mentioned on the radio. When was the other time? Was it with us? Oh, a nightlife, was it? Really? I didn't know that. Anyway, he says, I will talk to one of the owners tomorrow and see if they can make it a trifecta on a good Adelaide business. I would like that a lot. We'd be very happy with that. Thank you. It is 9:24.
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0: I've been promising to play this since about 6:30. So let's do it, because this is lovely. Bobby McCumber met up with David the Bullet Smith, who is a human cannonball and a Guinness World Record holder. He's going to be launched every night at the Royal Adelaide Show. His dad was a human cannonball. His sister was one too. So Bobby caught up with Dave at the showgrounds this morning during the morning program.
6: I was 19 years old the first time that I performed a very, very beginner-sized human cannonball.
7: How did you feel?
6: Oh, well, I was super scared, super nervous, you know, not just for the cannon, but just to be out there trying to fill in for my father is how it kind of came up, and which is a ridiculous idea, you know, because I consider the greatest human cannonball of all time, you know, and I was just a rookie. So yeah, I was a little red behind the ears and nervous and scared, and I was absolutely thrilled by the challenge. And I think I got addicted to it, honestly. And yeah, it's been an amazing, amazing career.
7: Now, you're a world Guinness record holder.
6: Yes.
7: How high are you going? What's the distance that you're actually traveling outside of?
6: I'm going to be trying to be right up there by those height records. So I use feet for the most part. I'm about 80 feet high in the air, which is going to be, what is that, about 25 meters, something like that. And playing the wind a little bit. We'll see how, hopefully we got some smooth sailing. But, and then about 46 meters in distance or 50 meters in distance. Yeah. I'll probably park it around 150 feet in distance and try to reach for the sky. You know, just keep, as I, you know, try and start off big. And then if that holds up and my body holds up, then we'll, you know, try to point it a little higher each and every show, give them a little more.
7: So over 30 years, is that right? You've been doing this.
6: This is my 30th year of being a human cannonball,
7: and
6: I hope it's my best year. It sure feels like it. It really does. I mean, I feel stronger and better. I took 1 year off. I think that helped a lot. And just trained, rebuilt everything, equipment, landing nets, changed some systems up. Took the most powerful, by far, the most powerful cannon that's ever existed, and made it way better.
8: Dave, I want to ask about the physical experience, because What training do you do physically to keep yourself in a position to be able to handle night after night, as you say, for 30 years, what you do?
6: Well, I've gone through a lot of years. I mean, I've gone through a lot of years of physical pain throughout that career at certain times. But, you know, it's really hard to keep going when you're injured or have, you know,

0: Seems like a very appropriate song at the moment for Adelaide. Joni Mitchell's Big Yellow Taxi. Thanks so much for your company tonight. 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
3: ABC News with Andrew Kaloupas. Authorities say hopes of finding more survivors among the thousands still missing in Nepal and Tibet are fading a week after flash floods killed at least 1,100 people. Tweong Fitzpatrick reports.
4: Prime Minister Anthony Albanese says the number of Australians missing in the disaster has fallen from 43 to 38 after five were confirmed safe since Tuesday morning. Rescuers are trying to find survivors believed to be trapped inside the tunnels of several hydroelectric plants. Specialised teams from India, China and the United States are involved in the tunnel rescue attempts. Meanwhile, the UN says agencies are very concerned about the growing public health risk from overcrowded shelters, contaminated water and damaged health facilities, particularly for women and children during the monsoon season.
3: Detectives investigating an alleged sexual assault linked to the Sydney Swans have now spoken with four Sydney men. Olivia Sanders reports.
5: Sexual crimes squad detectives were in New South Wales this week where they spoke with four men aged 25 to 30 as part of their sexual assault investigation linked to the Sydney Swans. Several adult entertainers are understood to have joined Swans players at a hotel across the road from the MCG in the early hours of August 17. Three women subsequently made a report to police. No arrests have been made and no charges have been laid. Victoria Police says the investigation is ongoing and detectives are set to speak with several witnesses believed to be in the hotel room at the time of the alleged incident.
3: In a statement, the club reiterated it apologises for the distress and disappointment the matter has caused, but was unable to comment further. Iran says it's launched a wave of attacks on American targets in the Gulf in response to intense US strikes on Iran. Kuwait says a drone hit a residential complex causing a fire but no casualties. Bahrain says it was also targeted. More from the BBC's Yolan Nell in Jerusalem.
6: The Middle East is on edge once again after the latest series of US strikes on Iran and Iran's retaliation against US allies in the region, in the Gulf and Jordan. Pakistan has said that it remains engaged on talks to try to end the six-month-old war, but President Trump has said he couldn't care less whether Iran returns to the negotiating table, and he has threatened to hit Iran much harder. All of this is pushing up oil prices once again.
3: Police say a man shot dead in the doorway of a Western Sydney home this afternoon may have been another case of mistaken identity. The man, aged in his 40s, was visiting a Merrylands West home around 3 o'clock when he was shot, dying.

0: the scene. Police say those who live at the home are well known to police and have links to organised crime. The victim arrived at the home with a resident who lives there and two young children. Police Superintendent Simon Glasser says the victim was not on the radar of police and has had no known criminal record.
1: The victim has no links to organised crime that we are aware of. However, he is associated with people that reside at this address. It's very early on in the investigation. However, tragically, that is a possibility that the wrong person has been shot by these offenders.
0: Australia will spend $600 million on a Pacific-wide crackdown on drug trafficking. Pacific leaders meeting in Palau have endorsed the Wanga Moana initiative, aimed at improving intelligence sharing between police and security agencies across the region. The scheme will also boost aerial surveillance alongside other measures, as cartels increasingly use vessels and submersibles to move cocaine and methamphetamine. Prime Minister Anthony Albanese says much of the drug traffic moving through the Pacific is ultimately bound for Australia.
2: Australia is a destination, tragically, for much of the drug trafficking that seeks to go through the Pacific with related issues of transnational crime.
0: Former British pop star Paul Gadd, better known by his stage name Gary Glitter, has pleaded not guilty to 8 charges of historic sex offences against a young girl. The 82-year-old rose to fame in the 1970s as a glam rock star. He's accused of abusing the girl between 1978 and 1981, when she was aged between 8 and 11. Prosecutors previously said the alleged offences took place at Gadd's home in the London area of Kensington.
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4: Adelaide's weather for Thursday, down to 11 overnight, then showers, a top of 18. Looking ahead, Friday, showers and 20, Saturday 17, windy with showers, Sunday 18, partly cloudy, Monday 19, also partly cloudy, Tuesday and Wednesday both heading for a top of 20 degrees. 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
2: Yes, well, hello, and how are you? Philip Clark with you on ABC Radio. This is Nightlife, and it's Wednesday night. Good to be with you. First hour of the program as well. Hope you're well. Hope your day was just fine. We've got a feast of great listening tonight, so I hope you can stay with me. First hour, 10:06 Eastern Time. It's 8:06 in WA. Western Australia, sorry. 8:06 in Western Australia. It's 10:24 in South Australia and the Northern Territory. We're right through the Pacific, courtesy of Radio Australia. We're at 10:06 in Port Moresby, Fiji and Kiribati. It's 10:06. Good to have you all on board. And of course, right around the world with the World Wide Web as well. 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Or listen to us on the ABC Listen app, which is a terrific way to listen. Download that on your phone or other device and, hey, presto, you're away. And you can therefore get access to all our podcasts as well. I'll be talking to Simon Sebag Montefiore in our first hour about the making of the modern Middle East. Really looking forward to that conversation. But if you wanted to grab or catch up with our conversations last night, among them the session we did on the fashion business, which was lots of fun, then you can grab those off the ABC Listen app or through the website as well. I spoke to the Fin Review's fashion editor, Lauren Sams, and she had a fashion tip for those who want to be ahead of the curve.
3: One thing that I will be very interested in seeing at the Chanel Cruise show earlier this year, the new creative director there debuted a pair of sandals that didn't have any toes. So it was sort of a little cup of leather that strapped onto your heel and a bow on the top, and there was nothing that covered your toes.
2: What, no sole? No sole?
3: No. So sort of half a sole.
2: I see.
3: Which it was very polarizing at the time, but in 18 months' time, everyone will be wearing those. You mark my words, they will be the Crocs of summer 2027.
2: See, and don't tell me you didn't hear it here first, all right? 1-300-800-222 is my number if you'd like to contribute or make a comment or ask a question tonight. In our first hour tonight, the Middle East has shaped some of the biggest and most consequential events in modern history. But how did we get here? How did Osama bin Laden rise to power? Where did Iran, the modern state of Iran, come from? How did Britain and France carve up the modern Middle East? We're going to talk about it with the master storyteller and historian Simon Sebag Montefiore in our first hour tonight. Looking forward to that conversation. Nightlife news breakdown with Amy Remikas, particularly the growing calls for a government-mandated opt-in model for social media algorithms. Sounds like a good idea. Chances of it happening? Well, off the back of the gambling advertising thing, you'd probably say very little. We'll get Amy's take on these issues. Top Australian fish chef Josh Nyland's going to join us tonight as well. Plenty to talk about there. And I'd love to talk to him about whether or not fish is sustainable as a food into the future, do you think? So he'll join us as well. We'll play the Mighty Challenge as well. So we've got plenty of things on. Love to have your company. 1-300-800-222 is my number. If you would like to join us, I would love you to be part of it tonight.
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2: The history of the Middle East is, in lots of ways, the history of the modern world, isn't it? These days you look at it and you think it's just a mess of war and slaughter and oil and great power contests for supremacy. Was it always like this? No, it wasn't. In his new book, The Cauldron, historian and best-selling author Simon Sebag Montefiore traces the history of the Middle East from 1900 through to the present. Now, it's a massive undertaking, as you can imagine, and we won't talk about all of it tonight because we simply can't. The stories of empires and nation-states and kings and revolutionaries and dictators. Huge figures like Abdel Nasser, for example, the ruler of Egypt, Ataturk, the secular founder of the modern state of Turkey. Where did the where did Iran come from, and what's the genesis of the conflict in Palestine and Gaza too? We'll talk some more about all of those things. You might have some other conversations you would like to ask him about as well. But let's welcome him to the program. Simon Sebag Montefiore, good evening to you. Welcome to Nightlife.
4: Good evening to you from London.
2: It's terrific to have you, and congratulations on the book. It's tremendously detailed and just totally absorbing once you're in it. I mean, in a way, you trace this from 1900. It's really the beginning of this story is the collapse of the Ottoman Empire, isn't it?
4: Yeah, and it's still going on today in a way.
2: Tell me about that.
4: Well, I mean, what I wanted to do with this book is to fill in a gap in the market. You know, I often write books that don't exist. After I've looked for them, I then try and write them myself. And, you know, there are millions of books on the Middle East, and especially on just after World War One and all that. Mm. And also, of course, Israel, Palestine and Gaza. But actually, they don't explain how we got from 1900 to 2026. How did we get where we are? That's the question I'm asking. And I answer it by covering in a narrative that I hope is accessible to everybody. You don't have to be an expert. All the 19 countries of the Middle East, from Morocco to Iran, from Iran to Turkey, from Turkey down to Yemen, and of course, including Syria and Israel and everything in between. And it's been a kind of wonderful project for me. It's been alarming and impossible and insane, but also most satisfying labor of love of my career. And it begins with the Ottoman Empire, because you cannot understand anything that's happening today in many of the part

0: to the Middle East, and that includes particularly Turkey, of course, but also Syria and Israel and Egypt, and of course also Iran, which is probably the most important power in the Middle East today for different reasons, and very much in the news. And so we go back to 1900, but the book starts neither in the British Empire nor in the Ottoman Empire, but in the middle of the Arabian Desert, which is in no empires. And it begins with 40 men riding across the desert in early 1902, and they are led by a young Saudi prince, Abdulaziz Al Saud, who storms a small fortress in the middle of the Arabian Desert, which is called Riyadh. And there he kills the governor in personal combat and takes it, and ultimately found Saudi Arabia, which is now really one of the key powers in the Middle East. And so that's where we start. And I start there because this is a story about the Arab world. This is a story about the Middle East. It's not about the British. It's not about the Americans. It's about the Arab world, and it begins with the Arab conquest of an Arab city.
1: Mm. Yes, the whole story of oil, which seems to have, of course, dominated the history of the Middle East since, is a later add-on too. One of the things that strikes me also about when you start to think of the Middle East as a concept, as an idea, is that, we think about it as just deeply fractured and full of conflict. But, of course, it's home to one of the richest, most culturally diverse collections of people on the planet, isn't it? This is where, together with India, of course, this is where mathematics and writing and thinking begins, isn't it?
0: Well, it has an ancient culture. It's never separate from the rest of the world as it isn't today. There's always been people coming and going, ideas coming and going, and the traffic has always been two-way. Mm. And that's part of the history. And most of the, some of that traffic is in ideas, some of it is in literature, some of it is in trade, some of it is in oil, some of it is in conquest, and part of it is in theology and the Abrahamic faiths, for example. And to say it's an interwoven world of multiple ethnicities and sects is no exaggeration. That's the key to it. And, but also I want in this book I to celebrate that. I call it the cauldron. Mm. It's about autocrats and wars and coups and fanatics and terrorists and killers and dictators, but it's also a celebration of the openness of Islam as well. The way that there's a tradition of Islam that accepts an ideas and open thought and is friendly to the West. There's another definition of Islam that is radical and resistant and authoritarian and unfriendly to the West and unfriendly to openness of any sort. And part of what we're seeing in the Middle East in 2026 is a war between those two definitions of Islam. And of course, there's much else going on too. There's Iran's struggle to dominate mm. and to be the key power in the Middle East. There's Israel's struggle to defend itself, but also elements in Israel who are trying to expand within the West Bank. There is also Turkey is now a massive power with rising military influence and with the wish to expand its power to some of the places where its Ottoman forebears hmm. ruled just over 100 years ago. They are openly talking about that.
1: Let's go back to that story you were talking about. You see this as very pivotal, the establishment of the nascent establishment, I suppose, of the modern state of Saudi Arabia with Abdulaziz.
0: Yeah.
1: Yeah.

0: Now, tell me why that's significant and what happens.
1: Well, Saudi Arabia, you know, is now the biggest state in the Middle East.
0: Mm.
1: It's a military power. It has vast oil reserves, but it also has a very significant religious authority. And as the guardian of the two sanctuaries, the Mecca and Medina, the holy cities, its king always has special authority. Whoever controls those cities has special authority. And it is just signing and developing some sort of agreement or alliance with Pakistan and with Turkey right now. So it is always a very significant power and a special power with special influence. And it's really the leader of the Sunni world at the moment. So when it was founded 125 years ago, roughly, it was nothing. It was just a young man with 40 friends seizing one city. But he wasn't nobody. He was the descendant of the Saud family. And the Saudis had had two kingdoms already in Arabia, one in the 18th century, one in the 19th century. And so Saudi Arabia today is the third Saudi Arabia, if you like. And you need to understand all of this to understand how the family rules, what MBS is doing now, and he's the present ruler of Saudi Arabia, and how it approaches the world. And, you know, the key to understanding it in many ways is all these powers are just trying to achieve security now. And everybody, Turkey, Israel, but, you know, especially Saudi Arabia, are all trying to find ways to achieve security in a completely, in a free-for-all, multiplayer game that is the Middle East at this very moment.
0: We read it at the moment and we see that sectarianism from our Western point of view seems to have riven the Arab world, the Sunnis and the Shia, which are the two great strands of Islamic thought and, you know, all stem from who had the right to bear witness to the truths of Islam following the death of Muhammad. The Shias have a different view about this than that of the Sunnis, and that is the heart of the conflict. How much of this conflict explains the Middle East?
1: Some of it. I mean, it started as a dynastic feud after the death of Muhammad within the family of the Prophet Muhammad.
0: Yeah.
1: But it developed into very different cultures, traditions, theologies. And yet one can exaggerate the difference between Sunni and Shia. Of course, their rituals and ideas are very different, but they are quite capable of cooperating when they need to. And, you know, one of the things we saw after the revolution in 1979 was the Iranian Islamic Revolution was a Shia revolution led by a Shia scholar, a clergyman, leader, Ayatollah Khomeini. But in fact, they revolutionized the Sunni world, which is the great majority of Islam, and they promoted a new religious political strand of ultra-Islamism that was resistant to the West, that was radical, and that was in their own image. And you can see that in their informal empire that they managed to create in the early part of the 21st century recently, you know, they were backing Shias like the Hezbollah militia, for example, and Alawites who were the Assad family of Syria, but also they were backing Sunnis like Hamas, which was closer to the Muslim Brotherhood and was a Sunni radical, ultra-nationalist, ultra-Islamist organization. So, you know, the two strands are different and are often at odds, but at other times they are allied. And at the same time, the Arabs and the Iranians are also very different peoples.
0: Yeah.
1: And they have a long history of suspicion and hostility as well.
0: They too can
1: cooperate when they need to.
0: Tell me about this, because it puzzles a lot of people.

0: as to how Iran ends up as this almost totalitarian Islamic state when Persia was never an Islamic state. It wasn't an Islamic state. I mean, it was a great centre of Shiism, of course, and there are many holy places there, of course. But it wasn't an Islamic state. How did it end up as one?
1: Well, I mean, originally the Persians, who Persia and Iran are the same thing, and the Persians were the rulers of great empires in the ancient world, and They were Zoroastrians, which means they worshipped fire, and their god was called Ahura Mazda. And they created those great empires that we've heard about in ancient history, like Cyrus the Great and Darius the Great were their kind of leading rulers who created this huge Achaemenid empire. But later there were other empires, and in the fourth, fifth, and sixth centuries, there was the Sasanian Empire, which was huge, and at one point conquered the whole Middle East as well. So they are heirs to a great tradition that isn't Islamic, but pretty early in the conquests of the Arabs, after the death of Muhammad in the 630s, they overthrew the Persian Empire and they conquered it, and since then it has been Islamic. But it only became Shia during the rule of the Safavid dynasty, who converted it to Shia Islam with the sword, massacring those who refused or resisted. And they were 12 Shias, which means that they believed that that Islam should be ruled by the succession from the Caliph Ali all the way through, and there were 12 imams descended from him. And the 12th imam vanished mysteriously, and or as one would say technically became occulted. And so they are waiting for the 12th imam to return in an apocalyptic messianic moment, and that's why they're called 12 Shias. And there are many other sects of Shia too, but anyway. So since then they've been Shias, and but they've had all sorts of different rulers. They've had various dynasties since then, and in the early part of the 20th century, I tell the story about how a self-made king, Reza Shah, established himself in 1925, and he's one of the key nation makers in the book. You mentioned Ataturk, who founded the Turks, Ben Gurion, who founded Israel. And Ibn Saud, Abdulaziz, who founded Saudi Arabia. Well, another one of these titanic figures is Reza Shah, who founded the Pahlavi dynasty. And in our own lifetimes, his son, the Shah, ruled. And it was he that was overthrown in 1979. And he was a secular ruler. He was a reformer. He was an authoritarian, but he was a reformer. He believed in rights for women. He promoted education for women. He equal rights. In many ways, he was pretty successful. In other ways, he over concentrated power in his own hands. He was vain and often unwise, but also kind of impressive too. And when he was overthrown in 1979, by the time he reached 1979, the whole of a large part of Iranian society was united against him.
0: How much of this is laid at the feet of the West and their support of the Shah?
1: Well, I think that, I mean, of course, anyone who writes a history of the Middle East, this is a region that, for all sorts of reasons, anybody who wants to be a planetary power needs to have a presence there. And so that was true from 5000 BC and the pharaohs of Egypt all the way through to America and the Soviet Union, and now to China and America and Russia. So the West, or outside powers, let's put it like that, are always present. Some come from the East, some from the West. In our present era in the West, countries like

0: Britain and Australia, we're obsessed with the crimes of the West and what the West did wrong and everything to do with the West. And we're not really interested in the crimes committed by anybody else. But if you study the Middle East, you're as likely to look at the Mongols and Tamerlane and the Iranian rulers like and conquerors like Nadir Shah in the 18th century. I'm as likely to look at them as I am at looking at Britain and France and America. But all are present and all are trying to achieve dominance, trying to extract wealth. And of course, they play roles. Sometimes they're destructive. Sometimes they leave little trace. And so the Western involvement in the Middle East is part of that tradition.
1: Why is it? What? Yeah, sorry.
0: Go on, yeah.
1: Why? Iran seems friendless in the Arab world, and why is this? There doesn't seem to be any sense. There is a slight sense of pan-Arabism, I suppose, if you look at Saudi Arabia, Egypt, possibly Jordan, possibly as well. But Iran seems to sit right outside of this. Seems to be.
0: Well,
1: Sending, sending, but
0: Iran is very separate
1: do they
0: for lots
1: want
0: of reasons.
1: even with their nearest Shia neighbor, Iraq, who they fought a long war with, why are they so friendless in the region?
0: Well, I mean, it's partly because they've acted as a regional bully, and they're essential. There's two things. First of all, there's a tradition of Persian Empire over the whole region.
1: Right.
0: Secondly, there's the enormous hostility and suspicion between Persians, Iranians, and Arabs, who are very different. And sometimes that breaks out into open contempt. Then there's the promotion of extreme Islamist radicalism on the part of this Iranian regime, which is particular to this Iranian regime. And in recent times, there is the bullying and promotion of terrorism and the reckless bloodletting of this Iranian regime. And you only have to look at their basic strategy in the last 25 years, which was called the Six Armies strategy, in which they basically wanted to promote their Iranian interests by backing Arab militias, Arab backing, promoting Arab wars, costing Arab blood on Arab territory to defend Iran. And that worked extremely well for 25 years. And hence we saw what was called the Shia Crescent, or I call it the informal Iranian Empire, but there's lots of, you can call it what you like. But essentially, they managed to get control over a corridor of territory all the way from Iran to Syria and Lebanon. And that has been disastrous for the Arab world. 600,000
1: Yes, it has.
0: Syrians died in this Syrian civil war. It's led to the loss of many, many lives also in Lebanon, in Iraq. And that has now kind of ground to a halt. And it's in eclipse. Israel's defeated various parts of it. And so now the Iranian regime has embarked on a different policy, which is to attack all of its neighbors. And the neighbors it's particularly keen to attack are those in Saudi Arabia and the United Arab Emirates and Bahrain and Jordan and even Egypt, which all of which represent the success of an opposing ideology, an opposing definition of Islam, an opposing mindset. And they are all outrageous rebukes to the disastrous mismanagement and mass murder of the present Iranian regime.
1: 1-300-800-222 is my number. I'm talking to Simon Sebag Montefiore. He's a historian and storyteller, and he's written a extraordinary book called The Cauldron, The Making of the Modern Middle East. We're talking about it now. You might like to ask a question.
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1: One of the other ways I think the West often looks at the Middle East, apart from its terms in terms of conflict and oil, Simon, is through a Western lens. We see it simply through the history of colonialism, and don't really understand, I think, at all, the power that Arabs themselves have for their own stories. And in this respect, talk to me about the adoration and the status of Abdel Nasser, for example, the president of Egypt, and the status he had in the Arab world, and what's happened to that.
0: Yes. Yes, well, I think one of the you touch on something really important there. One of the big themes of this book is that the Arabs, the Israelis, the Iranians, the Turks, the Sudanese, and many other peoples here make their own decisions, and the whole kind of the whole narrative of white colonialists being to blame for everything. Is one approach, and there is some truth in it.
1: There is some truth in it, yes.
0: There's some proof in it, but actually, it's a very, very limited view, because you know these countries have been independent now for 80 years, and they have agency. And I am somebody who believes and respects in the agency of the Arab peoples, the Israelis, the Turks, the Iranians, et cetera, et cetera. And I find it extremely patronizing for rather well-meaning Western liberals and activists who keep insisting that they are just victims and have no role in their own history. Read my book and you'll see that they have a huge role in their history, and they have done all the way through their history. But obviously, most strikingly since independence, which is, you know, really straight after World War II, they all became independent. And even during the Cold War, when the Soviets and the Americans were competing in the Middle East, they were masters at playing off the powers against each other. And in the last 50 years, they've been experts at seeking power and empire and success themselves, and they have made their own decisions. So I think that narrative is extremely limited and also insulting to the peoples of the Middle East. But you mentioned a good example of this. Gamal Abdel Nasser is one of the most fascinating characters in the book, one of the giants.
1: Yeah, he's a giant in the Arab world, isn't he? And regarded as such, yeah.
0: He's regarded now as a giant who failed, who disappointed everybody. But he's incredible. He's an incredibly charming character, as well as a menacing one. He was a beautiful speaker. He was extremely handsome. He was tall. He was well read. He was masterful, super intelligent, and his vision was of a pan-Arab nation republic that could join together all of the. Or many of the states that have been left by the Western powers. And he succeeded in merging Egypt, his country, with Syria, but just for 3 years. But at the same time, he spoke beautifully about Arab life, about Arab dreams, about Arab aspirations and freedom from Western domination.
1: No.
0: And he succeeded in 1956 in the Suez Crisis in achieving some of those things, and then with the union with Syria, but he overdid it. He also destroyed Egypt's cosmopolitan society by expelling all the non-Egyptians, not just Jews, but also the Italians, the Greeks, the Lebanese, and so on. And he also established the first Mukhabarat state, the first secret police state, that really became the prototype for all of the dictatorships. And he really became a dictator.
1: Yeah.
0: And then he pushed too hard against Israel in 1967, threatening with his allies to exterminate Israel. Israel panicked and then struck back and won the 1967 war, which really destroyed the pan-Arabist dream and made Israel a major power and really opened the gates in the world of Islam to a new Islamist resistance radicalism that took the place of pan-Arabism.
1: Yeah. Let's talk about Israel and the Palestinian issue, which of course seems to bedevil so much of the Middle East. Perhaps it is the conflict in the Middle East which whose resolution seems so far away. One of the things that always strikes me about this story is, and the establishment of the State of Israel, is the way the Arab story gets because it's complicated and it also gets lost to some degree. Quite a few people in the West believe, I think, that the state of Israel was established, you know, in an empty land when it wasn't. Of course, the truth is completely the opposite. The Arabs refer to what happened in 1946 as the Al-Nakba, the great catastrophe, because it was true for a whole lot of reasons that, you know, hundreds of thousands of Palestinians were made refugees in their own land, weren't they?
0: The Nakba is a huge part of the story in The Cauldron, my book. And I tell the story mainly, as I try and do all the way through the book, using the voices of Palestinian Arabs and Israelis and other people who are the main participants. I'm not writing a history about victims and oppressors. That's sort of fairy tale history for a very, very simple worldview. It's an extremely complicated story. There were of course, a Arab majority in the Holy Land.
1: Mm. It was an occupied land. It was not an empty land, was it?
0: I don't think anyone today thinks it was an empty land, and I'm not sure anyone, and certainly, I don't think even the British who promulgated the Balfour Declaration believed it was empty. But I think that what happened was, in some ways, it's unique because of the Jewish story is unique, because the Holy Land itself is so unique. But in other ways, it's pretty typical of the way that states were created in partitions, in ethnic strife, in war at the end of the Ottoman Empire. It bears huge resemblances to the creation of Turkey in 1922. As you'll see if you read the book, that's a completely forgotten story. And it bears huge resemblances to an almost simultaneous British scuttle from its territories without responsibility that happened in India-Pakistan. But of course, the India-Pakistan partition was a much bigger disaster in terms of numbers. 14 million people displaced, 1 to 3 million people killed. But what happened in Israel-Palestine is a tragedy, because I believe it wasn't necessary. And I show in the book the many moments when a little bit of statesmanship could have avoided it. Yeah. But what happened in 47, 48 was this. There was the Palestinian Arab majority who lived there, but there was also a large Jewish minority, and by then they were about 500,000 people. Some of them had settled there, some of them had been there for a long time, for many generations, and initially Zionism was simply the self-determination of the Jewish people to have a nation like everybody else.
1: Well, it was a political idea. It wasn't born in Europe. It wasn't born in Israel. It was a political, as we know.
0: Yes, but I mean, that's how. But it was, in that way, it wasn't that different from Turkish nationalism, Arab nationalism, Greek nationalism, Armenian nationalism, Kurdish nationalism, all of which are told in the book. And many of those were promised states also at the end of World War One, and that's usually forgotten. So what happened, since we're concentrating on this particular theatre, is that in 1947, the British were learned that they just couldn't manage Palestine anymore, and therefore they asked the United Nations.
1: Well, they didn't want to, did they? They wanted to get out.
0: They wanted to get out. Churchill called this the scuttling.
1: Yeah.
0: And scuttling was a disaster wherever it happened. In 1947, the Attlee government in Britain, Prime Minister Clement Attlee, had rushed to get out of India, and he wanted to leave India to one state, one Indian state. But the Indian Muslims under Jinnah wanted an independent state of their own. And in the end, the British were forced to agree to that. And so a new state, Pakistan, was created in astonishing ethnic strife and conflict in which 1 to 3 million people were killed. Mm. And next they looked at Palestine and they wanted to get out of that fast too. And rather than do it themselves, they asked the new United Nations, and the United Nations devised a partition. And the partition was appallingly done.
1: It was unfair and a disaster, wasn't it?
0: Well, it was unsustainable, even if it was, whether or not it was unfair, it was unsustainable. It divided Palestine into 7 bits, none of them defendable, sustainable, or governable. So, and at that point, the British then just left and ran for the door and left the participants in this partition to fight it out. So first of all, the Jews celebrated, and because they were getting a state for the first time for a long time, for 2,000 years, and the partition was opposed by the Arab side, and so the Arab side tried to destroy the Jews. The Jews fought back, and there was a civil war. Then on the 15th of May, 1948, the British departed officially. And the Jews declared a new state, which they called the Republic, the State of Israel. And at the same time, 5 Arab states invaded and tried to exterminate it. And they said quite openly that was their aim. And the Israelis fought back. For a moment, it looked like they would be destroyed and overwhelmed. After all, these were 5 armies attacking. But the Arabs were very divided. And the Arab states actually wanted to annex Palestine for themselves. Mm. So after a brutal war in which some Palestinian Arabs were driven out, many fled, some Jews and their settlements were also driven out from the parts that were conquered by the Arabs. And so it actually was, if one looks at it, a struggle for survival on both sides. And out of it, Israel was established itself, and Jordan, the neighbouring kingdom under King Abdullah, was the other victor and conquered what they called the West Bank of the Jordan, because Jordan was on the East Bank, and that's where the name the West Bank comes from. And so they got Old Jerusalem, the ancient city of Jerusalem, and they declared themselves King of Palestine and King of Jerusalem. And the Egyptians completely failed and were defeated. And they only managed to conquer 1 bit, Gaza. They had planned to conquer the whole of Palestine or half of Palestine. And they were going to call it the All Palestine Protectorate. But in fact, they failed. And so in the end of it, 3 states controlled Palestine. And tragically, while the Jewish state was declared, the Arab state was never declared, and it was never declared because the Egyptians and the Jordanians had grabbed the land, and that was the way it remained from 1948 to 1967. Mm. And there was very little pressure to declare a Palestinian state because those territories were ruled by Arab powers,
1: and none of those Arab powers were particularly interested. In a Palestinian state then,
0: there was no concept of a Palestinian state at that time. Palestinian consciousness, as national consciousness, developed in the 1960s, as Rashid Khalidi, the great Palestinian professor at Columbia University, has said in his seminal book on the subject. It really developed as in conflict with Israeli nationalism, and gradually 2 new nationalisms emerged, 2 new nations emerged that had not existed before.
1: No, they did not.
0: The Israeli nation and the Palestinian nation, and that's where we are today.
1: Yeah, the resolution of this conflict seems I don't know. What do you think? Is it a key to... It's not going to be resolved, is it? There's not going to be a Palestinian

0: Indian state, the so-called two-state solution, is not going to occur.
1: I don't like the word two-state solution because it suggests that there's a solution that would solve all of this completely, and I think that is unrealistic. Yes, but could there be a resolution where there was a Palestinian state in these territories? Absolutely, yes. It's not vanished, and in fact, some definition of that is and has always been the only way to solve this. So there are many, many definitions and plans of how this could work. But if you're asking at this very moment, both sides are now completely traumatized by the agonies that has happened on October the 7th, the Hamas slaughter and rapine, and the brutal war, the ferocious and brutal war.
0: Well, the equally brutal slaughter in Gaza.
1: In Gaza. So both sides now are completely bruised and bleeding and traumatized, and neither are yet ready to talk. But there comes a moment when war and bloodletting just becomes exhausting for everybody. And sometimes then that can lead to surprising developments in a surprising way, and you never quite know when that's going to happen. While Hamas are in control, are the most dynamic part of the Palestinian body politic, that's not going to happen. While this extremist Israeli government is in power, it's not going to happen either. Both leaderships need to change, but it happens there's an election in Israel in October, very soon. And it looks like, by the polls of the moment, that a much more decent and sensible government will come to power in Israel. And that may also spark changes amongst the Palestinians. They have elections coming too. And there are going to be changes when the leader of the Palestinian Authority, Mahmoud Abbas, dies or retires. And so, you know, we may be at a point suddenly where from complete diabolical disaster, we suddenly come back and find that there is something to talk about. And that isn't impossible. And I actually believe that it's not just not impossible, but essential that it does happen.
0: Yeah, indeed.
1: And I call it two nations, two republics, because I like to leave the sort of exact architecture of this plan to be decided. But the concept is still there, and it's still the right concept.
0: All right. Simon Sebag Montefiore is our guest. His book, The Cauldron, The Making of the Modern Middle East, has just been published. It's a story of the Middle East from 1900. Let's get off the topic for Simon, because there's so many other things to talk about as well.
1: I have to leave you quite soon.
0: Yeah, I know,
1: so
0: exactly.
1: Should we talk about next?
0: What in your view is the most successful since the 1900s, since the decolonialization and the collapse of the Ottomans? What do you think's been the standout, most successful Arab state?
1: Well, I think the most successful Arab state is not Arab.
0: I'll revise that. I'll say yes, Middle Eastern state. Middle Eastern state.
1: Well, I think Turkey is one of the most successful because it has combined Islamism, nationalism, and Western sophistication into one state, and so far, until recently, it has managed to do so in a semi-democracy. I think now it is becoming a proper autocracy, and it is also becoming an ever more Islamist entity. And so, I think those are dangerous things for that state and for its society, because the Turkish success depends on the cosmopolitanism, the creativity of the Turkish nation. They're highly sophisticated, educated, and they have a great historic inheritance as well. So that at the moment is probably one of the most successful states. I think Saudi Arabia is also successful, but much more vulnerable militarily and in security terms, which is what we're seeing at the moment, as

0: it comes under fire from Iran in the north and the Houthis. I mean, one has to say that for all its many flaws, Israel is also a highly successful state created in this region. And I would have to say it's the third of those. It's extraordinary technological achievements. Its achievements in science and its military power are all highly impressive. And so that's why we're now at a point where, in the Arab world, as you put it, three non-Arab powers, the Turks, the Israelis, and the Iranians, and now joined by the Pakistanis, are all vying for influence in the region. And that is the multiplayer game where we find ourselves today.
1: Well, all right. Why? Some might say, well, oil will determine this. Of these three states you mentioned, none of them have oil.
0: That's well, Iran has oil. Iran has a lot of
1: Iran,
0: oil.
1: sorry, has
0: Saudi
1: oil.
0: Arabia has a lot of oil. Yeah. So I think oil is part of this picture. The world is still oil thirsty and runs on oil, whatever else we'd like to happen. And their reserves are still vast in Iran, in Iraq, in Saudi, in the Gulf states, in UAE, etc. But Turkey and Israel don't have massive amounts of oil, but they have sophistication, and Iran has all of the above, and Israel is tiny and doesn't have mass, but Iran and Turkey are pretty huge countries with huge populations. Pakistan has a huge army, a huge population, and nuclear weapons, but it's bankrupt. It's a military dictatorship in effect, though it has a hybrid democratic architecture as well. In other words, it's complicated, but oil is a key part of this. Power and trade are key parts of it too. Technology is another huge part of it, and both Iran and Turkey are very good at creating drones. Israel is really one, really the after America, really the most sophisticated military industrial power in the world, and just made huge deals with Germany and Greece and other places. So all of those moving parts will decide who wins the battle of the Middle East.
1: Yes, it's a rich and extraordinary story, Simon. It's been terrific to talk with you, Simon Sebag
0: Thank you so
1: Montague.
0: much for having me.
1: It's great to have you. Is the author of The Cauldron: The Making of the Modern Middle East. Appreciate your time. Thank you.
0: Thank you.
1: And his book, The Cauldron, is out at the moment. I hope you enjoyed that. We'll put it up as a podcast a little later, and you can listen at your convenience. Here's Dido.

Dido and White Flag. All right, we've got news coming up, and after that, into the issues of the day and the nightlife news breakdown. See you then.

0: this is ABC News with David Rollins. A Royal Australian Air Force jet carrying supplies to assist disaster-ravaged Nepal has touched down in Kathmandu. 12 Australian personnel with rapid response expertise have also been deployed to the region as part of the federal government's broader response to the catastrophe. Assistant Foreign Minister Matt Thistlethwaite says most of the supplies will be distributed to the disaster zone via helicopter.
1: The plane that's landed has supplies that were requested by the Nepalese government. They include hygiene kits, food and water supplies, as well as solar lights. And will now be distributed to the search area as quickly as possible.
0: Iran has fired on US allies in the Gulf following a night of American bombardment that Iranian officials say included a deadly strike on a wedding party. The BBC's Yola Nell has the latest.
2: The Middle East is on edge once again after the latest series of US strikes on Iran and Iran's retaliation against US allies in the region, in the Gulf and Jordan. Pakistan has said that it remains engaged on talks to try to end the six-month-old war, but President Trump has said he couldn't care less whether Iran returns to the negotiating table, and he has threatened to hit Iran much harder. All of this is pushing up oil prices once again.
0: The EU's foreign policy chief says an attempted drone attack last month at Germany's Leipzig airport had the hallmarks of state-sponsored terrorism. The German government says that it has concluded Russia was responsible for the drone incursion and that the EU will work on imposing further sanctions on Russian individuals in the coming weeks. Kaya Kallas says the EU has summoned the Russian envoy over the incident.
3: It is clear that we need to coordinate what more can we do in this situation where Russia is escalating and really killing the civilians and causing as much harm as they can.
0: A group of teenagers in Melbourne have been charged after a man was found seriously injured on the streets of Box Hill last month. Melissa Brown reports.
4: Police say the 53-year-old man could be heard calling for help when they arrived at the scene just after 2 o'clock in the morning on August 22nd. He was found with serious injuries consistent with a stab wound and taken to hospital where he remains. This morning, police arrested five teenage boys and one teenage girl, all of whom have been charged with seven offences, including assault with a weapon and intentionally causing serious injury in circumstances of gross violence. A 15-year-old boy will face a children's court today. The remaining five teens will be held in custody before facing a children's court at a later date.
0: A man who made sexualised deepfake images of women and children, including current and former Brisbane private school students, has been spared further jail time. Talissa Saganto reports.
5: Antonio Rotondo was convicted by a jury of 17 offences, including multiple counts of stalking and distributing intimate images. In 2023, the 56-year-old digitally altered photographs of several women and girls he found on public websites in a sexualised

0: away. He then emailed the images to multiple recipients and uploaded some of them to a website. During his sentencing hearing today, impact statements were tendered to the district court, with some women describing the offending against them as profoundly violating and degrading. Judge John Allen found Rotondo had absolutely no insight into the seriousness of his conduct and no empathy for his victims. He was sentenced to 2 years in jail, which he's already served.
1: Venice Film Festival jury president Maggie Gyllenhaal says that cinema is inherently political and that women continue to face systemic obstacles in the film industry. Speaking on the festival's opening day, Gyllenhaal says films foster empathy at a time of global turmoil and that female filmmakers often struggle to secure financing because the stories they want to tell are not considered important. Only two of the 21 films in the main program at this year's festival are directed or co-directed by women. In sport, a recall for defender Brandon Walker headlines five changes for Fremantle for Thursday night's qualifying final against Hawthorn in the AFL. Walker's played just one game this season, which was the Dockers' round one loss to Geelong. Murphy Reid, Heath Chapman, Jai Amos and the retiring Sam Switkowski return after being managed for Fremantle's final round loss to Carlton. Hawthorn's made just one change, bringing in Jack Ginnivan and dropping Jack Dalton. ABC News.
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3: Adelaide's weather for Thursday, down to 11 overnight, then showers, a top of 18. Looking ahead, Friday, showers and 20, Saturday 17, windy with showers, Sunday 18, partly cloudy, Monday 19, also partly cloudy, Tuesday and Wednesday both heading for a top of 20 degrees. 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
2: Yes, well, hello and how are you? Philip Clark with you on ABC Radio. This is Nightlife on the local radio network everywhere. I hope you're getting us loud and clear. You should be. No transmitter issues or repairs. No one's up the mast. I don't think they get up there in the dark. 1-300-800-222 is my number. Second hour of the program. It's 6 past 11 Eastern Times, 9 past 6 past 9 in Western Australia. It's South Australia in the Northern Territory. It's 24 to 11. We're right through the Pacific with Radio Australia, right around the world on the World Wide Web. Good to be with you. Thanks for all the texts too, by the way, commenting on that interview I had with Simon Sebag Montefiore in the last hour. I'll tell you what, we'll put that up as a podcast later, so if you wanted to check it out or send it somewhere else, you could. Sue said, love the author interviews that Nightlife has. I've just got that book, Cauldron, on my Kindle. Yeah, Robin, the conversation, very interesting. The takeout and then enduring conflict with dubious beginnings and no end in sight, very sad. Yes. Peter from Caloundra, I hope you podcast the Middle East segment. Yeah, no, we will. That was that will be up there. So at the end of the program, once we've sorted all that out, right, you can get it through the ABC Listen app or stream it off our website, abc.net.au/nightlife, but that will be there for your listening pleasure. All right, coming up in this hour, Amy Remekis is going to lead the Nightlife news breakdown for us. Are you convinced by Jim Chalmers and the news today on the Australian economy and how well everything's going? You can talk to us about some of that. We might do some of that as an issue of the day too, as to whether or not you think things are going as swimmingly as he seems to suggest. Also in this hour, Josh Nyland, who's one of Australia's premier fish cooks too, will explain some of his views about cooking and enjoying seafood in a sustainable way. So looking forward to all of that. All right, let's kick things off with the news breakdown.
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2: 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Leading consent advocate

0: Nell Kontos, the founder of Teach Us Consent, was addressing the National Press Club today. She was arguing for a government-mandated opt-in model for algorithms to restore people's control over what appears on their phones and social media feeds. This measure would give people the option to just see posts from friends and accounts they choose to follow, reverting social media platforms to their original models, rather than algorithms, which, of course, point them in directions that the social media owners want you to be going. At the moment, the federal government's exploring a plan to let Australians opt out of social media algorithms if they don't want. Ms. Kontos made her case today pretty forcibly at the press club.
1: Addressing the harms of algorithms is in the benefit of the government as it addresses an array of emerging issues that have been raised across industries, exacerbating confirmation bias, damaging civil discourse, eating disorders, mental health, phone addiction and misogyny. After consulting with experts in tech, men's mental health, radicalisation and gender-based violence last year, Teachers Consent is asking for the federal government to fix our feeds. We propose the government introduce a mandatory opt-in feature for algorithms on all social media platforms. Right now, these platforms draw on the data of each user to hyper-personalise content. We're not asking them to stop, we're demanding that they're obliged to clearly ask us first. And then, for us to be able to turn our algorithms on and off at will, for any reason, at any time, with the ability for different preferences on different platforms. This, for the first time, would introduce informed and affirmative consent to our screens.
0: Yeah, she says that social media outlets were exposing young boys to misogynistic manosphere content at unprecedented rates.
1: We owe it to our boys and young men to not hand deliver them to an industry that takes their valid concerns, fuels the fire with unfounded grievance, and then extracts their strong emotions for profit. We owe it to our girls and women to make sure the people around them are not systematically indoctrinated to see them as inferior and resent them for being the basis of their problems.
0: Joining us tonight to lead the Nightlife News Breakdown is Amy Remekas, Chief Political Analyst with the Australia Institute. Amy, some other topics to discuss tonight, particularly the GDP figures, which we'll get to in our economics discussion with Gareth Hutchins in this hour. But this opt-in model seems to make a lot of sense to a lot of people, doesn't it?
2: Yeah, I mean, like, it's not the first time that this has been raised. People have been talking about wanting more control over their feeds, you know, for quite a number of years now, for all of the points that that were just raised there by Chantel. One of the issues, though, is that it puts the onus again on the user rather than the social media platform itself. And one of the, not criticisms, but one of, like, the arguments for why we should be aiming even bigger is that we're basically throwing our hands up in the air and saying there's nothing we can do about the algorithms, much like what we did with the under 16s ban. We can't do anything with the actual social media platforms. So what we need to do is, you know, control the users. Whereas there is an argument that we should actually be using our governments to put pressure on these social media platforms, regulate them as we do other businesses, and force them to have a duty of care to their consumers and their customers, and force them to ensure that this sort of harmful content isn't being pumped into people's feeds.
0: Yeah, there does seem to be a lot of research backing the opt-in model too. This is what Dan Angus, the Professor of Digital Communication and the director of QUT's Digital Media Research Centre, had to say to ABC News Radio today.
3: The idea of improving user agency is certainly something that most research suggests is a very good move. So particularly in the centre that I lead, we've done a considerable amount of research with young folks. And one thing we hear consistently from them is they want greater control over their experience of the various social media services that they do use. So we're absolutely on board with the idea, and the research certainly supports the idea that user agency in terms of how your feed is constructed is a really positive proposition.
0: Yeah, well, it sounds sensible, although, of course, it would cut into social media provider profits big time, wouldn't it, Amy? And that would mean strong opposition.
2: Yeah. And we haven't had too much success with trying to do that sort of thing, which is, again, one of the reasons why we have the under-16s ban and why we don't have gambling advertising reform, because they do mount pretty big arguments against this sort of stuff.
0: Exactly. Exactly, yes. Yes, witness gambling. We didn't get very far with the opt-in model there, did we?
2: No, if only we had a brave government that was able to, I don't know, do its job and say we're going to do this whether or not you like it.
0: Yes, all right. The down the pitch dead bat of the Prime Minister on the matter. Now, look, some people think that we need other solutions. For example, Nationals leader Matt Canavan says he's more concerned about schools rather than social media feeds. He says that the reason young boys get engaged in the so-called manosphere is largely due to what he says is the feminisation of the school curriculum. He suggested that it's down to the teacher mix.
4: I think we've got to have a deep, hard look at why young boys are attracted to this stuff online. It is terrible. It is toxic. The reason, a big reason for that, in my view, is they're sick and tired of getting lectures about how bad men are at school. They're sick and tired of the feminisation of our curriculum. Maybe we should look at getting more male teachers in.
0: Is it that simple, Lammy?
2: Oh, my God. Like, this argument just drove me absolutely insane when I heard it this morning, because first of all, teachers don't create the curriculum. That is set by education departments, which do tend in leadership roles to be quite male heavy. It is not like he's not wrong that most teachers in schools are women. So women make up about 70% or so of the teaching workforce, but only 34% of school principals in Australian schools are women. Mm. So if you want to go into private schools, which Matt Canavan knows very well, then women are only 28% of the principals. So when it comes to leadership roles, women are still not, you know, in any sort of control where you could feminize the curriculum. It is so
0: whatever that
2: ridiculous.
0: Means.
2: What does that even mean? Like, teaching that women exist or that women have had some roles in society, it is so ridiculous. What he's trying to do is what the manosphere does, what he's arguing against, which is say that women are inferior, that the idea of considering women as being equal humans is turning men against, you know, women in general. So therefore, we should only have them taught by men, men's view of history, men's view of whatever. And I'm sorry, like, come on, Matt Canavan, like, that is the patriarchy. That is literally what we are already dealing with. The idea that what people are being taught and the fact that maybe they have to argue their case in front of a woman teacher is sending them further into the manosphere is part of the reason why we cannot address this in the first place.
0: Yep. All right. Okay. Well, the argument's going to continue, I suspect, going round and round to some degree too. Look, Amy, to the gross, Amy Remekas is with us, leading the Nightlife News Breakdown tonight.
2: Just another Remekas rant.
0: Oh, no, don't you be afraid of that. Amy's chief political analyst with the Australia Institute. Can we talk about the gross domestic product figures? I'll talk some more with Gareth Hutchins in this next hour about this too. But Australia, though the figures are out today, Australia's economy has grown faster than expected at 0.4% in the June quarter, 2.1% over the past year, seasonally adjusted. Is this a good thing? Well, yes, in many ways, yes. Federal Treasurer Jim Chalmers, on the receipt of the figures, was a happy man.
5: This is a robust result in really challenging international circumstances. The Australian economy is robust. It is resilient in the face of global uncertainty and conflict. And that's the main takeout from these national accounts.
0: Well, the Shadow Treasurer Tim Wilson says that's not right. He says the latest national accounts data point to us going backwards under the federal government. Well, they can't both be right. He says households and small businesses are still struggling with the cost of living big time.
6: The Treasurer is out there boasting about these numbers, but I can tell you that there is not a single small business that's going to the wall that shares his enthusiasm. Australian households and those sitting around the kitchen tables of the nation know headline numbers aren't translating to improved living standards.
0: Amy, what's the truth here? Are we tracking well by international standards, as the Treasurer claims, or not?
2: Look, I mean, it's like everyone in the economy is feeling that the economy is tough at the moment. And I don't think anyone is shying away from that. But in terms of how we're going in international standards, the Treasurer isn't making it up. In terms of real GDP growth through the year, we're matching the United States at, you know, 2.1, which is ahead of the United Kingdom, which was at 1.2, ahead of Canada, ahead of Germany, et cetera, et cetera. We've seen employment growth, which is one thing that people thought would fall more, and perhaps the RBA would like to see a tighter labour market, as they call it. But we've seen about 9.8% since May 2022 in terms of employment growth. That is leading internationally. When you get into business investment, which is something that I know a lot of people have been looking at in terms of inflation, we're not doing too badly there either. In fact, we've seen a growth since it started dropping in June 2022. We're now seeing that get back up to, you know, where it was in June 2016, which was one of the last high points. So we're not doing too badly. Does that mean that people are feeling good? I would say no. Like, living standards are slipping, partly because we are still behind on wage growth.
0: Real wages
2: that
0: are
2: is
0: falling.
2: A problem.
0: That's right. Real wages are falling.
2: People feel it when their dollar does not go as far. And we've also seen, you know, businesses and all of those everyday items that we use go up in price, which has not dropped back. So while the Treasurer is not making it up, it's not all rosy. But I don't think the government is pretending that. And I think every single time One Nation, gets up in the polls, the government is reminded of what the actual material pain to them of what this inflation is doing.
0: Can we talk housing? this is a real doozy, this issue at the moment, I think. On the front of the Sydney Morning Herald today, there's this on their news outlets, house prices on track to plunge 13%. Housing Minister Claire O'Neill was on commercial TV this morning saying it's clear house prices are softening. The Commonwealth Bank economists have downgraded housing forecasts. They say they'll now fall around 9% from their peak this cycle. But the Minister, Claire O'Neill, says it's all swings and roundabouts. It'll all come good in the end.
7: It's clear that house prices are softening around the country, and I really recognise that, you know, for many Australians, their house is their most important asset. What that Commonwealth Bank report also shows us is that house prices will start to grow again, and CBA says that will happen at some stage next year.
0: Yeah, the Shadow Housing Minister, Andrew Bragg, weighed in as well.
8: No one wants to buy anything in Australia at the moment. I think anyone who wants to dress up these terrible tax grabs as having helped anyone, I think, needs a new brain. I mean, the thing about these new taxes is they actually don't help anyone.
0: It's a funny thing, isn't it, Amy? Because after all, we want house prices to fall, don't we? We want them to become more affordable. Except the government doesn't really want to own that story, do they? Why?
2: No, well, because exactly this debate that we're seeing. Like, you know, I mean, house prices have fallen, like, let's take Sydney, you know, about, you know, 4.6% or something like that. That just takes us back to like 2022. Like, it's 2023, depending on which area you're in. Like, this is not an outrageous fall that is seeing house prices plunge to where they were in the 1980s. It's seeing house prices plunge to where they were a couple of years ago, where we were still calling them outrageously unaffordable. So we know from the banks that Australia does not have a negative equity problem, that that is not a giant issue. We also know that it's not just the tax changes that have caused this, because we know that the RBA is looking at raising rates. And when the RBA says it's going to raise rates, people tend to be a little bit more hesitant when it comes to whether or not they are going to buy a house. It is also not outside the realm of possibility that this is also part of a normal market correction, which Australia hasn't had since 2022, when house prices dropped by about 8%. So it's not absolutely crazy. What is crazy is that people are looking at this like the sky is falling in when Australian house prices are still about 13 to 14% above the average wage. So the government doesn't want to own the outcome of this. They want house prices to come down because they know housing insecurity and housing unaffordability is fueling so much of the anger. They also know that they can read ABS statistics, you know, just as well as anyone else, that there has been a generational change in power in this country. And the power now sits, when it comes to voting bloc numbers, with younger generations, right? So it's under the baby boomers now, who have not historically been able to get the same housing security that their parents and grandparents did at similar ages. They're about 10 to 15 years behind where their parents and grandparents were. So the government is just going, okay, we need to focus on these guys now. And they've done it with a very modest change, which has coincided with some inflation and with the RBA raising interest rates. That has had a tiny impact on the housing market, where the government's like, okay, good, maybe houses won't increase by so much.

0: maybe everyone will stop being so angry with us, and maybe we can get us back to some sort of normality. The idea that this is going to cause the like sky to fall in on the Australian housing market is frankly ridiculous and is basically being pushed by people who have not looked at the numbers or have houses themselves and are not particularly worried about trying to get in this market.
1: Yeah, there's a disconnect from reality here, I must say, in what's actually going on as opposed to what people think is going on. And here's another one too. If you want to build more houses and other buildings, indeed anything in Australia, you need tradies providing services. A report today by Powering Skills Organisation says that Australia is facing a major shortfall in key workers required to power the nation's AI data centre construction sector. That's expected to be worth around $150 billion, putting arguments aside as to who benefits from that for a second. But they say Australia needs to find more than 70,000 electricians, technicians and other related tradespeople. So where are we going to get them from? Aha, well. I know, we'll get them from migration because that's where they come from. Oh, no, hang on. Doesn't bringing in more migrants mean fewer houses for Australians already here? It gets pretty wacky sometimes, doesn't it, Amy?
0: It does, but no, it's fine. We'll just bring in only the migrants that build houses, Phil, and then every other migrant will just have to wait until we've built the houses and the data centres and then we'll work it out. I mean, the fact that people are still trying to have this migration debate when we know what Australia is in terms of population and what Australia needs, and the fact that this country is built on migration, that multiculturalism is actually part of government policy, is absolutely insane. There is not a migration policy problem in Australia. There is a political one, but that's an entirely different story.
1: Yeah, no, that's true. It's very much a political, issue. Australia's population would go backwards without migrants. We do not have enough babies to keep us going. And that's a fact. All right, Amy, good to talk, as always. Appreciate it. Thank you.
0: Anytime.
1: Amy Remekas is the Chief Political Analyst with the Australia Institute, leading the breakdown tonight.
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3: Nightlife with Philip Clark.
1: That's funny, Milo. Milo's texted saying you should have asked her to get stuck into Taylor Swift again while she was at it. Amy takes a dim view of Taylor Swift for various reasons, which she explained in our extended interview with her about her new book recently. Thank you, Nathan from the Barossa, who sent me a text actually a number of times. Phil, the federal government's desperation amongst the young. Previous generations have worked hard to accumulate their assets through overtime and working weekends and holidays, skipping holidays, etc. They did it to make a better life for their kids. Despite Labor rhetoric, young people trying to do the same are getting smashed at the gate. The banks are not lending. Equity in housing is falling at dangerous levels. House prices are falling. That's certainly true, Nathan. The message and settings for the young over the past 5 months are basically do not try. Yeah, I wonder whether or not, in fact, there is as much concern about falling house prices as we're being told there is. We might discuss it in issues of the day. Nathan, if you want to give us a call, let's do it. I'd be interested to see what people think. Paul from Plainland says the real estate industry wants us to believe house prices should never drop. Yeah, well, that's true. Yes, Paul, the interests of the real estate industry and developers, of course, coincide here, don't they? 1-300-800-222 is the number. They're all good issues, though. Let's talk about them a bit later in the program. Interested to do so. All right, let's talk economics with Gareth Hutchins.
3: Economics.
1: Let's talk economics. ABC Business correspondent Ian Verrand is off for a few weeks. Joining us, though, is Gareth Hutchins, ABC Business and Economics reporter. Gareth, good evening to you. Welcome back to Nightlife.
4: Hello. Thanks for having me back.
1: Well, as we were talking about with Amy, GDP figures out today. The Australian economy grew by 0.4% in the June quarter. That was stronger than most commentators expected. Welcome by the Treasurer and on the

0: surface, I guess, good news, isn't it, or not?
1: Well, it depends on your situation, whether or not you want interest rates to rise again, I think. Because after today's data, traders pushed up the odds of a September rate hike to about 70%. It's according to Bloomberg analysis of futures market pricing. Hmm. Now, before today's data, traders had the odds of a rate hike in September at 50%. Hmm. So it's gone from 50 to 70, and a rate hike by November is now fully priced in. And the market pricing suggests that
0: why?
1: RBA's cash rate.
0: Why is this happening?
1: Let's just two more seconds, because they now think that the cash rate will peak around 4.8% by the middle of next year. So that's almost two more rate rises mm-hmm. than the current level of 4.35. Now, why are they doing that? It's because the level of activity in the economy is just still a bit stronger than the RBA was anticipating or would like to see at this point in the economic cycle. They said that the level of demand is just a little bit too strong still for it to pull inflation back down into the 2 to 3% band on the time frame that it wants. So the chance of a rate hike picking up. Now, if you have a mortgage, is that what you want to see? Probably not.
0: No.
1: If you don't have a mortgage and you've fully paid off your home, probably happy days. You'd get greater interest on your savings account if you have savings. You can go buy another trip on that boat around the world. I mean, you only go once a year, so why not go twice?
0: I don't think many people are in this situation. Well, some are, but they are not the people who worry, I guess, one way or the other. I mean, the short answer to this is that inflation, the economy is growing, inflation is not under control, and therefore interest rates are going to go up.
1: Yeah, I just think there's just still a bit too much activity in the economy. They want the economy, it is slowing down. It is slowing down. It's just that they want it to slow down faster so that they can just bring inflation down at the point that they want. Mm. Now, if it's going to take longer for inflation to come down than they were anticipating, then they might have to lift rates again. Now, when it comes to the GDP data itself, it was pretty messy. And economists say, it's ticking down slowly, but you've got the Middle East conflict. The economy is still dealing with the RBA's three rate rises from earlier in the year. We've got the tax policy changes that have come from the budget. There's a big wind down in public infrastructure work and a major ramp up in data center investment. So it's creating a lot of volatility and making it very messy. There's a big surge in sales of electric vehicles. I mean, I don't know whether you saw that data, but yeah. Purchases of vehicles rose by over 10% in the quarter.
0: Yeah.
1: Now, that was a record sales of electric and hybrid vehicles.
0: Driven by the Middle East, isn't it?
1: Driven by the Middle East, yeah. People are going, well, if this is the case, if this is going to be in our future, these shocks that keep coming from overseas now, why don't we get ahead of them and kind of bank in lower cost of living for ourselves in the future by getting an electric vehicle? Now, that's obviously contributing to demand now, but it's a pretty rational response to what people are seeing around the world, I would have thought. But yeah, so you've got this a lot of messy cross winds at the moment, which and economists are saying that it could become even harder to spot the trend in coming months because that messiness is just going to be getting a bit worse. So yeah, you wouldn't want to be predicting where inflation will be. In the next 6 months?
0: Well, I know. The Treasurer, Jim Chalmers, says, this is, an example of a robust economy. But is it? I mean, productivity issues are still completely undealt with. Productivity is poor. It's been poor for a decade. He says he's doing something about it. It's not clear that it's having any effect. Private business investment in these accounts actually fell.
1: Yeah. Well,
0: if you want productivity, you've got to have higher levels of private business investment for a start, don't you?
1: Yeah, and as he said, Australia has a quite strong level of growth compared to other comparable economies. Mm. But then others pointed out, well, but what's our level of growth per person? I mean, it's 0% at the moment.
0: Yeah,
1: and so this is a big reason why people are feeling like it's a recessionary vibe around. even though we have pretty strong rate of growth compared to other countries.
0: Mm.
1: Now, Jim Chalmers also made the point that real incomes are growing right now. Real household disposable incomes are up almost 1% through the year. Compensation of employees, which means the wage share of income, of the income that's generated by the economy, is up to 54.3%. Now, it was under 50% when the Albanese government came to power in 2022. So that has increased. And those are good things because this is a wage share of income that's going to workers. But then, I mean, people are still feeling a recessionary vibe around.
0: Mm. Yeah, exactly. People know their real wages are falling, you know, and they no amount of, you know, economic bubble chat from Jim Chalmers is making things any better, actually.
1: I know. And the problem with the inflation, so the headline rate of inflation is, what, 3.5% at the moment.
0: Mm.
1: But you, that's an average of all the prices in the economy. And some of the major prices, like whether it be electricity prices or, you know, those types of significant household costs are growing at far greater levels than 3.5%.
0: Exactly. And fuel, electricity.
1: Exactly.
0: I know. All right. Gareth, just before you go, you've been reporting on the interest in a new book about the tech billionaires that's hit the New York Times bestseller list in a big way. Tell us about American independent journalist Gil Duran and his book Nerd Reich.
1: The Nerd Reich. This guy, this is an interesting, very interesting book. This journalist, he's an independent journalist, but he worked for years in the mainstream media. He was an opinion editor there in San Francisco and in Sacramento, California-based. He has been reporting for a number of years now about the kind of ideology that was incubated in Silicon Valley in the 1980s and 1990s, which really inspired a lot of the new generation of tech leaders back then to start creating the types of technologies that would help them to not only undermine democracy, but undermine fiat currencies, central banks, and national governments by creating things like digital currencies. Some of the ideas that they're drawing on written by Ayn Rand, if you've heard of her.
0: No, I have, yeah.
1: A book called The Sovereign Individual from 1997, which was written by William Rees-Mogg. This was this very old, you might know his son, who's currently a politician in Britain, who was talking about the future, how technology would allow people, kind of libertarians, to really break free from governments and taxation and all of these things and create their own micronations where they could create their own laws, have these nations run by corporations with CEOs as the leaders, this type of stuff.
0: That's right.
1: Now, it's very, very interesting. You can sound a bit kooky talking about it if somebody comes at it cold, but this journalist, Gil Duran, has been reporting on it quite extensively on his newsletter of the same name, which is called The Nerd Reich. And it's a really, really fascinating read.
0: Yeah, it is. Well, we're going to try and get him on the program so to talk to him about it. All right, Gareth, terrific stuff. The economy's humming well. You can take that as read because that's what Jim Chalmers said. I was watching him on the 7:30 report tonight and I quite frankly don't think many people are convinced.
1: No.
0: There you go. All right, Gareth, good to talk.
1: Great for having me. Thank you.
0: Gareth Hutchins is the ABC's business and economics reporter.
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3: Nightlife with Philip Clark.
0: Leah in Canberra says, could your guest explain why it's acceptable for a rate increase determined by the feds resulting in further profits for the banks? Yeah, I know, Leah. We've talked about this a bit on the program, haven't we? I think if we have to have this unreasonable approach, why isn't this money used to benefit Australians? Yeah, well, that's true. But Leah, you're quite right. We have discussed it quite a lot on the program too. There are other ways to control inflation other than simply cranking up interest rates, which hurts mortgage holders, and that's about it. It hurts mortgage holders and creates unemployment, which is something the Reserve Bank doesn't trumpet, do they? But that's part of it. 1-300-800-222. Tom says, Phil, why do economists always talk about productivity as if it was a worker's fault? I mean, I believe that all the investments in these data centers will not raise productivity. Productivity, it seems to me, is completely removed from workers. Now, Tom, I agree with you about that as well. It's a tricky concept, productivity. As I said, if you're a bus driver, how do you increase your productivity? You can't. If you're a school teacher, how do you increase your productivity? If you're a nurse, how do you increase your productivity? A police officer? It doesn't make sense, does it? No. But if the level of private investment is falling, then that, you would think, would be a direct result of government policy in some ways. And that's a key to increasing productivity, surely. Let's talk about it a bit later in issues of the day. One of my texters says 56% of people, according to a Guardian survey, said the government is heading the wrong direction. What do you think? I've asked you before, are you a card-carrying member of the ALP? Says my texter. No, I repeat my denial of all of that. 1-300-800-222 is the number. Jane in Hawthorne says, Phil, they're following exaggerated headline, homeowners brace for market carnage. Was on News Corp's The Bolt Report TV show, which I spotted last night in a shop window. Yeah, I'm not sure that this so-called carnage is widely shared, Jane. Let's talk about it, as I say, a little later on. It's all due to the werewolves, I guess. Here's Warren Zevon.

0: Ginger.
1: Ahoo. You hear him howling around your kitchen door.

0: It's an all-time classic. Warren Zevon's Werewolves of London. Let's talk food and fish in particular.
1: Food.
0: Maybe 10 years or so ago, Josh Nyland's name was not that widely known in Australian food circles. And I mean, restaurateurs knew him because he was a smart young thing. And so he remained. He and his wife and fellow chef Julie decided to open their own restaurant in the end. They served fish and adventurously used all parts of the fish, from the eyes and the lips to the fins. Good grief. And his fame began as one of Australia's best and most innovative chefs. He's got an international reputation. His restaurant was St. Peter. It was in Sydney's Paddington. Is soon had queues out the door. And anyway, it's gone on from there with all sorts of adventures, fish butcheries and so on. He trained under some of the best fish cooks in the country. And these days, his restaurant holds a much-coveted three-hat ranking, as well as many international accolades. And people visiting from overseas often make a beeline to Josh's restaurant because they've heard that this is the place to be. You'll need to save to go there, but that's all right. It's a special destination. Josh Nyland joins us this evening because he's just released a part memoir, part history, part explanation of all this called St. Peter, Chapter and Verse. G'day, Josh.
2: G'day. Thanks for having me.
0: I don't know why any sensible person's in the catering game these days.
2: Yeah, no. And they're smart. They're wise too. No.
0: Yeah. Tell me about fish and you popularised this whole fish ethos.
2: Yeah.
0: Where did all that come from?
2: Well, I think I was spoilt that I got to work with somebody like Peter Doyle at Est, who obviously celebrated beautiful seafood and Australian produce for a lot of years. And then probably Stephen Hodges at Fish Face on Darlinghurst Road there really opened my eyes and also, really trained me to use, the beautiful fish that we've got here in this country. So I felt like I got to see just about every species that Australia has on offer. So great training from those people. And then with those skills, I felt I had a unique opportunity to open something small with my wife, Julie. And that's what we did on Oxford Street in Paddington.
0: Mm. It was almost immediately a success because this is the strange thing about fish cooking is that because you kind of get the sense that there was a time when fish was either covered in heavy sauces and you ate it that way or you ate it fish and chip style,
2: yeah,
0: battered, and there wasn't many other ways to eat it.
2: Yeah, I mean, like, you don't have to look back too far in Australian, cuisine to see Neil Perry, down in Bondi there with Blue Water Grill, turning out incredible fish with very simple dressings, and then Greg Doyle, and then Stephen Hodges at Fish Face. And so watching, how those people went about their work, I love that work. I love taking something that's whole, converting it into something that's then very valuable to a lot of people and also scarce. Like you said, it's either fish and chips or it's one or two courses in a very long-winded tasting menu at the time, 10 years ago.
0: Yeah.
2: And for us to open something that we referred to as a fish eatery was a way of giving somebody a perfect slice of fish with a great vegetable. And you can come in and you can pick an entree. You can have a, bit of hand-picked crab, and then you can have a slice of Spanish mackerel with a beautiful spear of asparagus. And that's how we started. And it was only halfway into that first year where the numbers didn't stack up because I hadn't been home to see the family in about probably the best part of 6 or 7 months. And the only solution to that problem was let's employ lots more people and they'll fix the problem for me, which is, the naivety of being 27 and trying to run a business by yourself. And, the wage cost goes up through the roof. The food cost stays the same because you're not going to budge on the quality that you buy. Mm. And so the accountant and my wife were on the phone most mornings to me saying, what are we going to do? Because we're not going to make it. And this was in, June, July. And I said, we've just got to make it to September. And September was the national awards for the restaurants that go on every year. Mm. But because we opened in September, you kind of missed that. And so you got to do the full calendar again. And he said, well, you're not going to make it till August. So forget September. You need to start losing a few people out of it. Otherwise, you're going to go backwards. And the only solution I had was let's put trays on top of all the garbage bins and stop people from throwing away what we thought was waste, and myself included in that as well. And I would come in early the next morning, sift through the trays of, you know, waste, and then work

0: out what I could do with it. And
1: what do you do with fish eyes?
0: Well, fish eyes celebrated across the planet as one of the most revered and delicious parts of a fish, but not in my book. You know, I wouldn't sit down comfortably to a bowl of fish eyes and go, delicious, give me another one. So my approach, like the fish eyes as every other part of the fish, is how do I make it delicious and how do I make it aesthetically pleasing to a Western audience, which is what we had in Paddington. So it was then to transform it into what was a prawn cracker, to work out a way of deep frying it and puffing it up so it looked like a prawn chip. And we used to give them away to everybody who sat in the restaurant before the meal started. We didn't tell them what it was and we didn't charge them for it. We just gave it to them. And as a result, then at the end of the meal, they'd say, what was that chip that you gave us at the start? And we said, well, that was a fish eye. And so they'd have a giggle and they'd laugh, and some people would ask questions, but then that was the word of mouth that then spurred on the next lot of guests to come through. And we did make it to September, and we did manage to pick up a few awards that spurred on summer. So you need some luck.
1: What do you do with fish heads? Because when you fillet a fish, when you buy a whole fish,
0: yep,
1: and you hack it up at home, a large part of it is the head and the head and the gills.
0: Absolutely.
1: And I've always thought this. I mean, you cut the tail off and the head off, and like it seems like, you know, more than a quarter of the fish is gone.
0: Absolutely. It'd probably be closer to a half at that point.
1: And what do you do with those?
0: Yeah, so for us, the intention with the head specifically is to take them off, steam them, pick them as if it was a crab, and then put that into your fish fingers, your fish pies, your fish cakes, or in a slightly more, you know, desirable setting in St. Peter, then we'll turn them into little tarts that we serve as a selection of our charcuterie that we make out of fish at the beginning of the meal. So we set the meal up with a few of the secondary cuts of a fish so that later in the meal, when you get the primary, when you get that fillet, that elusive center cut piece, then we can actually justify the square cut of fish by saying you've endured the secondaries at the beginning of the meal and now you get to enjoy the primary.
1: All right. Well, the proof's in the pudding as far as you're concerned. You and Julie have raised four little kids, are raising four kids.
0: In the midst.
1: How do you do that?
0: Oh, the strongest.
1: Because restaurant business is just, you can never go home, can you?
0: No, and the strongest and most wonderful woman in Julie, somebody who I admire more than anybody else in the world, somebody who I met when I was 19 and she was 18, and St. Peter is a summary of every delicious meal or thought that we've ever had about a restaurant, and to have children who now, you know, with age spattered from, you know, nearly 13 down to nearly 5, is a real joy, but also one that we take very seriously, but as well know that we wish we had, you know, another 4 hours in the day, but we do our best.
1: I can imagine. Josh Nyland is with us. He's a famous chef, the co-owner of St. Peter Restaurant. Oh, well, you don't laugh. You are a famous chef, and rightly so. He's just put out a new book, part memoir, part history, part explanation of all he does, called St. Peter, Chapter and Verse. These days, a lot of people are worried about the sustainability of fish eating because the wild fishery is, in the eyes of many people, doomed because of overfishing and massive overseas fish ships that scoop up everything.
0: Sure.
1: What do you think the future of it is? I mean, some people say that already we eat a lot of farmed fish, that in the future that's all we'll eat.
0: Yeah.
1: Do you think?
0: Well, yeah. I mean, you've got over 1 billion people that rely on fish as their main source of protein. So the solution is not to say stop eating fish, because I don't believe that's going to be the case. I think My approach to sustainability and the way that we've gone about our work is to suggest that any fish that comes out of the water, we're going to use all of it. And, you know, whilst that seems, you know, of course, you know, if you slaughter a cow or a pig, you know, there's nobody just taking off the beef fillet or the, you know, the rack of pork just to throw the rest of it away. That's just not how you operate. And butchers would have gone bust centuries ago if that was the case. But somehow there seems to be this measure of, you know, take whatever you need off a fish and, you know, we'll just catch more later. And for me, the methods that we've selected in terms of dry aging, not washing a fish, storing it at the right temperature in the right cool room, and asking our fisher who are catching the fish to catch them one at a time if they can. You know, some people can't catch it rod and reel, but then very specific net catching in the form of the sign netting that gets done down in Victoria, where we work with Bruce Collis. It's very targeted and very deliberate fishing for very specific species of a certain size. And so, you know, for us, we really make sure that we know exactly where our fish is coming from. But to answer the question, are we going to eat only farm fish in the future? Probably, if we end up, if we continue to, you know, pursue the methods that we currently have, both catching and processing.
1: Yeah. I mean, I'm a regular fish eater and fish cook at home. It's expensive.
0: Very.
1: You know, I mean, fillets of flathead or John Dory are really expensive.
0: Really expensive. And, you know, I look at our business, Fish Butchery at Waterloo, you know what I mean? It's, you know, we are selling and serving the fish that we purchase for St. Peter. And, you know, this isn't a $3 a kilo mackerel.
1: No.
0: This is probably more close to $24 a kilo mackerel that has been caught rod and reel one at a time. And, you know, it's always that I think about the market for lemons a lot in a study that got done by Harvard, in the sense that, you know, and no one's walking onto a used car lot to look for a peach. You know, they're sifting through a whole long list of lemons. And anybody who's looked after their car is going to be selling that independently at home from their garage. You know what I mean? They're not going to be putting it on a lot. And so it's the same thing. Why should I pay, you know, $100 a kilo for your coral trout when I can go buy it over here from the supermarket? And I think, you know, that's a challenge constantly. But I think premium retail fish has somewhat become more of a public service than that of, you know, a business, you know what I mean?
1: So. Yeah, I do. Josh Nyland with us, the chef and author of St. Peter, chapter and verse. You've branched out. Well, I mean, don't blame you. You've branched out into all sorts of other bits and pieces of your business, including flogging merch, as they say.
0: That's it.
1: And good on you. One of the things that's attracted a bit of attention are fish weights. These are really good idea. I mean, when I've cooked a piece of John Dory at home, I always put a cast iron fry pan on top of the fish.
0: Works well.
1: But you've made this easier. By fashioning a piece of steel with a handle. Tell me why this is a good thing.
0: No, and I think this started with working at Fish Face on Darlinghurst Road with Stephen Hodges, and he had six of them swinging above my head, where I'd, you know, reach up to the left, pull one down and pop it on top of my John Dory to then get a nice even skin edge to edge on
1: the
0: pan.
1: So you put the weight on top of the fillet.
0: Weight on top.
1: Skin down in the fry pan.
0: Yep. And as heat rises,
1: it flattens it out.
0: Flattens it out, yep.
1: And gives a very even crisping of the skin.
0: That's right. And as heat rises, it collects on the stainless steel, therefore cooking the fish top down as well as, you know, skin up. Yeah. And we've measured our weight now for a very specific, you know, kilo weight, which is 1.6, and we've created a little gap between handle and steel so that it doesn't conduct heat in the handle, so you can touch it while it cooks.
1: It's
0: something that we use all the time.
1: It's one of those professional chef's tips in a way that can make a massive difference.
0: Yeah, and obviously you get that, you know, the edgy commentary online where, you know, I can do this with this and I can wrap a brick in foil and all those things, and good on you.
1: So you should.
0: If you'd like one of mine, it's waiting there for you.
1: Knock yourself out. Do you have a favourite fish?
0: I mean, it's one of those things. What's your favourite fruit at summertime? Yeah. You know, you've got cherries and mangoes and peaches, it's pretty hard. But I'd say King George whiting, red mullet, sardines. Yeah, all those are
1: King
0: top
1: George
0: shelf.
1: Whiting when they're in season and fresh.
0: It's not much better. I think in the book I wrote my death row meal, be it crumbed or grilled. Yeah.
1: Yeah, no, exactly. Well, there's lots to digest here, Josh, and bravo to you. You deserve an award of many kinds. One of perseverance, I would have thought, for
0: and
1: pushing
0: my wife
1: on.
0: For patience.
1: And Julie for patience as well. And the kids for, well, no, actually, they deserve an award for having you as parents, I'm sure. Terrific. Good luck with the book and all that. Good luck with the business. It's

0: So it says, what are they feeding farm fish? Pellets and what else? Yeah, well, that's a big issue. I agree. All righty, 1-300-800-222. We're about to play the Mighty Challenge in the next hour after the news, all right? 1-300-800-222. 25 questions, 5 categories, you know the drill. Give me a call, 1-300-800-222.
1: If it's being talked about in your community.
2: Best case scenario for us would be the government taking over the infrastructure of the small amount that it is and actually repairing what needs to be done, not just for the community, but for people there as well.
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3: Hello, this is ABC News with David Rollins. Authorities say hopes of finding more survivors among thousands still missing in Nepal and Tibet remain, but are fading a week after flash floods that have killed at least 1,100 people. The number of missing Australians has fallen from 43 to 38, with 5 found alive. Nick Parmeter reports.
4: There's been a positive development in efforts to save hundreds of workers feared trapped in hydropower project tunnels, with local officials saying dozens are most likely alive at one plant a week on from being trapped. More than 250 have been saved, with more than 600 still missing. Australian experts are on site, helping conduct rescue and recovery efforts. Meantime, Nepal plans to rebuild an early warning system for landslides on part of its border with China, installing seismic sensors, cameras and a satellite link after reports there were signs of the glacial flood before it occurred.
3: Iran says it's launched a wave of attacks on American targets across the Middle East in response to intensifying US strikes. Here's the BBC's Yola Nell.
5: This latest escalation has put the region back on edge. An Iranian drone attack started a fire in a residential complex in Kuwait City without causing casualties, officials said. Media in Iran showed a badly damaged house where a US strike reportedly killed people at a wedding. The US has said it doesn't target civilians. Washington had indicated that it was switching to economic sanctions on Iran rather than military options to try to win concessions and reopen the Strait of Hormuz. But the US military said it struck Iran to stop it from remining the waterway on Sunday, and Iran retaliated, ending a month-long lull in fighting.
3: Climate change, regional security and the fight against the drug trade have dominated the Pacific Islands Forum in Palau. The Foreign Affairs reporter Stephen Jedgetts has the details.
6: Leaders have endorsed a new security initiative designed to improve police coordination and surveillance in the Pacific as the region tries to crack down on the booming narcotics trade. Australia has pledged $600 million to the plan. Meanwhile, Vanuatu's climate change minister has again taken aim at Australia for approving new coal and gas projects as a new UN report warns the world is on track to breach the 1.5 degree temperature increase at the heart of the Paris Agreement. Stephen Jedgetts, ABC News, Palau.
3: Federal Treasurer Jim Chalmers has pushed back on concerns that Australia's housing downturn is becoming too severe. National home values have fallen for 5 consecutive months, while stronger economic growth has also increased the risk of another interest rate rise. Mr. Chalmers has told 7:30 that the current falls need to be viewed in a longer-term context, planning to forecast that house prices could return to growth next year.
7: Buying a house is a long-term proposition. The assumptions in the budget are over the next couple of years, not the first couple of months since the budget. And the Commonwealth Bank says that they expect house price growth as soon as next year. You judge the impact on the housing market of a whole range of different influences measured in years and not months.
3: The National Australian Apprenticeships Association warns there aren't enough businesses offering training to young workers, as new data shows the country is lacking enough workers to build both houses and data centres. A new report from the government-established Powering Skills Organisation reveals already high competition for workers has been accelerated, estimating that Australia needs an additional 72,000 tradies by 2030 to meet projected demand. The association's CEO, Ben Barden, says there aren't enough opportunities for young workers.
8: There's plenty of interest in doing some of the higher paid trades in particular, but we just don't have enough employers offering trade apprenticeships at the moment.
3: Victoria Police believe they have identified all the people who were in the hotel room the night of an alleged sexual assault linked to the Sydney Swans. Olivia Sanders reports.

0: Detectives have spoken with a 26-year-old Randwick man, a 30-year-old Maroubra man, a 25-year-old Randwick man and a 25-year-old Paddington man as the investigation continues into an alleged sexual assault at a Melbourne hotel last month. It's understood several adult entertainers and a number of Sydney Swans players were present. Three women then made a report to police. Authorities say conversations continue with three men also believed to be in the hotel room at the time. They are being treated as witnesses. In a statement, the club reiterated its apologies for the distress the matter has caused, but said it was unable to comment further.
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2: Adelaide's weather for Thursday, down to 11 overnight, then showers, a top of 18. Looking ahead, Friday, showers and 20, Saturday 17, windy with showers, Sunday 18, partly cloudy, Monday 19, also partly cloudy, Tuesday and Wednesday both heading for a top of 20 degrees. 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

Yes, well, hello, and how are you? Philip Clark with you on ABC Radio, the local radio network. Good to be with you. This is Nightlife. We are right around the country, and everywhere you are, you should be getting us loud and clear. No transmission issues to report tonight, so that's all good. It's the third hour of the program, which means the Mighty Challenge is on. 6 past midnight Eastern Time. It's 6 past 10 in Western Australia. South Australia and the Northern Territory, it's 24 to midnight. We're right through the Pacific, as you know, and right around the world as well. By the way, as you know, the people of Nepal, we've been talking about this over the last week, haven't we, are in urgent need of shelter and food and clean water and basic supplies. The more we have learned about this, the more horrific the whole thing has been. And the casualty list is climbing, you know, well, it's well over 1,000 now. It's going to go higher, much higher. But whole villages, whole towns and regions have been just swept away. Many Australians I know are looking for ways to help. The ABC is supporting the Emergency Action Alliance and has launched the Nepal Flood Disaster Appeal to support the charity work in Nepal. You can head to abc.net.au/gives. 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I know a lot of people are very moved by what the television has shown us of the appalling circumstances there. 1-300-800-222 is the number. Bomber in Dalby, thanks for the hi last night. Pity Margaret was still snoring and not listening. It gives me a bit of a thrill to be recognised. I'll call one day. Thank you, Mom. Thank you. Thank you, Bomber. Chipper on King Island, read it, our discussion about fish in the last hour. Chipper says, abalone, flathead and crayfish are all free for me, Phil. You just have to get wet. Oh, well, you live in nature's paradise there, Chipper, on King Island in Bass Strait, where I guess all those things are available, if you know where to look as well. My fish and chip shop says they can't get King George Whiting anymore, says my texter. Yeah, well, not surprised. I'm not surprised. It's an expensive thing, even if you can find it. All righty. Issues of the day after the Mighty Challenge. Lots of things around this whole productivity business. The prospect of interest rate rises. Is the economy going as well as Jim Chalmers says it is? You might have some thoughts about all of that. Also, your very favourite thing in a restaurant, the thing you always order. What's that? Some of the things that occurred to me we might talk about, but you might have other things as well. All right, the Mighty Challenge is next. 25 questions, 5 categories. 1-300-800-222. Is everyone set and ready? Because if you are, so am I.

0: Yes, 25 questions, 5 categories. Our categories tonight are category number 1, cities. Cities. Category number 2, in the Navy. Category number 3, detectives. Category number 4, names. Category number 5, hypnotism. All right, cities, in the Navy, detectives, names, hypnotism. Mick from Glen Iris is first up tonight. G'day, Mick.
1: How you going?
0: Not bad. After your very good effort this week, you must be feeling very chipper.
1: Oh, look, they're all in my wheelhouse. Let's just say that.
0: All right, okay. Now, what do you like here? Cities, in the Navy, detectives, hypnotism, names.
1: I love your categories. They're really cool. Let's go cities just for fun.
0: Cities. All right. Question number 1. Settled by the Spanish in 1565, the oldest continuously inhabited city in the continental United States is in which state? I'm not asking you to name. I don't want you to name the city.
1: No, that's all right. Because all their names have sand in it, I'm going to go California.
0: Not California, no.
1: Sorry,
0: Mick.
1: Have a good night.
0: Thanks, mate. Bye-bye. See ya. No, not California. AJ from Bayview. Hello, AJ.
2: Hello, Phil.
0: What do you reckon? We're in a category called cities. Settled by the Spanish in 1565, the oldest continuously inhabited city in the continental United States is in which state?
2: I'll take a guess and say Arizona.
0: No, it's not Arizona. Thank you. Bye. No, it's not Arizona. I can see why you might have said that. Anne from Northern Tasmania says, what's a restaurant? I haven't been able to afford eat one in years. Well, there are lots of different ways to eat out, aren't there, Anne? I mean, look, eating out can also be eating fish and chips too, or getting a burger, I reckon. Alan in Cumnock, that's correct. Diana from Woodnilling, that's correct. Annette, that is correct. Glenn from Penrith. G'day, Glenn.
3: Hello, Phil. Excuse me.
0: Yeah, it's all right. Why? What are you doing? Cleaning your teeth?
3: I just had a bit of a cough.
0: Oh, okay, that's all right.
3: A little frog in the throat.
0: It's spring.
3: Going out to the most anticipated game this weekend.
0: Which is what? Oh, the Swannies, yeah.
3: Swannies.
0: No, I'm not. The wind is still out of my sails on the Swans a bit at the moment because I don't much like what the club's been doing, but anyway. And the whole thing is just, you know. I see the police today say don't expect any more updates for 8 weeks.
3: Yeah, right.
0: So what's going
3: on? Once he got cleared, Bice, is it?
0: Well, that's a report that Riley Bice is now no longer being seen as anything other than apparently a witness. That's all.
3: Yeah.
0: So anyway, so it's down to four.
3: I don't want to upset the women on the.
0: Down to four. Okay.
3: The ABC Nightlife Facebook page. They had a whinge about too much sport talk the other night.
0: Oh, okay. How can that be?
3: Hello, girls.
0: How can that be a thing, Glenn? How can that be a thing? Question number 1. Settled by the Spanish in 1565, the oldest continuously inhabited city in the continental United States is in which state?
3: Well, the first thing I thought of was Spanish, and all that is Mexico City.
0: Not Mexico City. No.
3: Nah.
0: Sorry, Glenn. Bye. No, that's not correct. Justin in Frankston. Hi, Justin.
4: G'day, Phil. How are you, mate?
0: Oh, I'm all right. Yeah, not bad.
4: Yeah? Enjoy your weekend?
0: The weekend? When was that? Oh, last?
4: Yeah, I did. Good.
0: Question number 1. Settled by the Spanish in 1565, the oldest continuously inhabited city in the continental United States is in which state?
4: I'm going to say Florida.
0: Correct. Yes, it is.
4: That was a complete guess.
0: It's in Florida. It's the city of St. Augustine. It's the oldest continuously inhabited city.

0: in the continental United States. All right, question number two. We're in cities. You could move to in the Navy, detectives, hypnotism, or names.
1: Oh, we'll stay in cities.
0: Cities. That's not a bad day for North Mead, by the way. My favourite joke from the... We were talking about fish earlier. My favourite joke from the Muppet Show. Hey, Fozzie, why are you what are you carrying that fish for? Fozzie, just for the halibut. Yeah, it's not bad. Question number two. don't worry. Plenty of people will just... What do you want to do here? In the Navy, detectives, hypnotism?
1: No, we'll stay in cities.
0: Staying in cities, okay. Yeah. Which city of around 10 million people took its current four-word, 13-letter English name in 1976?
1: God, I'm going to say Kazakhstan. That's the only word I can think of.
0: No. Sorry, mate. That's not correct. Let's move on. Where are we? Tara's in the truck. Hello, Tara.
2: G'day, Phil. How are you?
0: Oh, I'm pretty good, Tara. Yeah, how are you? All right?
2: Not bad. Weather's going pretty good. The roads are pretty good. Everything's travelling pretty well tonight.
0: Yeah. Question... That's good. That's good. Question number two. We're in cities. Which city of around 10 million people took its current four-word, 13-letter English name in 1976?
2: Four-word?
0: Which city of around 10 million people?
2: City with four words in it.
0: Current four-word, 13-letter English name in 1976?
2: Four words, 13 letters.
0: Okay. Crikey,
2: I haven't got a tweet, mate.
0: Run
2: the sink. It's got to be French. No, I'm going down to have a pass on that.
0: No good. All right, Tara, thanks.
2: No.
0: Okay, thanks. I hope you enjoy the rest of the drive and the road is kind to you. Barry from Balnarring, no. Vicky, hi Vicky from Maddington in WA. Phil, the whole Swan sexual assault saga has been actively buried by a club and the police. Hope the media stays on it. Well, I think they'll stay on it, Vicky. Yeah, a bit more info I don't think would go astray, but there you are. Joe from Mudgee. G'day, Joe.
3: G'day, Phil. How are you going?
0: I'm pretty good, yeah. Not bad at all, actually. You got Dave from North Mead's joke, didn't you?
3: Absolutely. Won't talk too much about that. Should we on ABC?
0: Heather from Pasco Vale. No, that's not correct. Annette from Perth, that is correct, yes. Jane from Mount Gambier's got the right answer. What about you, Joe? Which city of around 10 million people took its current four-word, 13-letter English name in 1976?
3: Phil, I don't like to leave you without a guess, but I have absolutely no idea.
0: Got nothing?
3: I'll just say I'm pretty sure I'm wrong, but I'll say Port-au-Prince.
0: Port-au-Prince, not four words.
3: No, it's not, is it?
0: No.
3: Well, there you go.
0: No, there you go. You're ruled out, Joe. See you, mate. Bye-bye. Yes, no. Port-au-Prince, no. That doesn't work. Sharon from Ballarat. G'day, Sharon.
4: Hi. I've had trouble catching the question. Can you please repeat it again?
0: Yeah. We're in a category called cities. Which city of around 10 million people took its current four-word, 13-letter English name in 1976?
4: Well, 76, I was very young, so I probably didn't notice. So I'm trying to think of a name of a city with more than how many million, sorry?
0: Which city of around 10 million people took its current four-word, 13-letter English name in 1976?
4: Could they be a foreign country with a different language to English that have been given an English name as well for us English speaking? Would that make sense? No, you don't answer questions.
0: No.
4: So all I can think of is our near neighbour,

0: in Japan is in English called the Greater City or something of Japan, because my city in Ballarat is a sister city of a city there. Is it? And we call it the Greater Area of Cities here in rural cities. So would it be the Greater City of Tokyo?
1: No, Sharon. But thank you.
0: That's a good
1: thanks,
0: guess.
1: Thanks, mate. Bye bye. No, it's not. It's not. Ian from Browley says, what's the best way to catch a fish? Have someone throw it to you. Yes, well, that's true too. Ed from Perth, good. James from Brunswick West, that is correct. Bob from Greenacre, g'day, Bob.
2: G'day.
1: Thanks for waiting on there. We're up to question number two. Cities, which city of around 10 million people took its current four-word, 13-letter English name in 1976?
2: Look, I haven't really got a clue, but once I was in a town that doesn't fit the four words, I'm thinking of Metro Manila.
1: Oh, yeah. It's not. I see where you're going, Bob. But no, not correct, because it's not four words, no.
2: Yeah.
1: Thanks, mate. Thanks. See ya. Bye-bye. No, that's not going to work. Loz in Lynham. G'day, Loz.
3: Hello there.
1: What do you reckon?
3: Could you just phrase the question once more for me?
1: Cities. Which city of around 10 million people took its current four-word, 13-letter English name in 1976?
3: Four-word? I don't think of any cities with four words in their title. Are we talking about like the, you know, the, an A, things like that, or is it four distinct proper words, or are we talking about connecting words?
1: Loz, that's a desperate request, and it will be met with the usual response.
3: Oh, well, you can't blame Blake for trying.
1: No.
3: It's a very vague question, I suppose.
1: Not really. It's quite a specific question.
3: Unduly specific. Not to worry, then. I don't have anything to add. Sorry.
1: Thanks, Loz. See you later. All right. Lek in Borough. G'day, Lek.
4: Oh, hi, Philip. Sorry. I texted in earlier about my experience with eating snapper off the beach in 2017.
1: Beautiful.
4: In Papamoa in New Zealand, and then having, like, real power fritters. When I was a kid in New Zealand, we used to get, like, you know, reconstituted power fritters, but these were real.
1: Yeah, lovely.
4: And smashed together. And I wanted to ring into Josh, and you got all excited. And then I started drooling.
1: Love fresh fish.
4: Tell me
1: about this city. Which city of around 10 million people took its current four-word, 13-letter English name in 1976?
4: What's the category, please?
1: Cities.
4: And repeat the question. I'm really trying hard with this
1: one. Which city of around 10 million people took its current four-word, 13-letter English name in 1976?
4: Constantinople.
1: But
4: at least it gave you some entertainment. Good night.
1: Thank you. Bye. No, not Constantinople. That's one word. Anne from Parramatta, yes, correct. Sue from Broomhill, correct. Pamela from Mullaloo in WA, correct. Dan from Scarborough, g'day, Dan.
5: G'day, mate, how are you?
1: Not bad. Which city of around 10 million people took its current four-word, 13-letter English name in 1976?
5: Is it Ho Chi Minh City?
1: Correct.
5: Yay!
1: Correct, yes. Four words.
5: The end of the Vietnam War, yeah?
1: Ho Chi Minh City. Four words. And it replaced the word Saigon, didn't it?
5: Which, Saigon.
1: At the end of the Vietnam War. All right, question number three. We're in cities. Rod in Bunbury had Ho Chi Minh City. Good on you. So did plenty of others. What do you want to stay? Do you want to stay in cities, or you can move to in the Navy, detectives, hypnotism, or names?
5: Stay in cities, thanks.
1: By passenger numbers and plane movement, what's the busiest airport in New Zealand?
5: What was the start of that question, sorry?
1: By passenger numbers and plane movement, what's the busiest airport in New Zealand?

0: I mean, you'd assume it was Auckland. So I'll go with Auckland.
1: Correct. Yeah, you would assume it would be. In fact, how can there be any other answer, you'd think?
0: Yeah, well, I thought he might have tricked me with Queensland.
1: I know, everyone thinks we're asking trick questions. Question number four, which we do sometimes, but not often. Question number four, we're in cities, if you like.
0: Yeah, cyber cities, yep.
1: Which world capital of a sovereign state is furthest from the equator?
0: World capitals of a sovereign state. You want the actual name of the capital, not the sovereign state, is it?
1: Well, we want the name of the capital, yeah.
0: City. Yeah. I suppose it was the...
1: No good. All right, Dan, sorry, mate. We'll have to move on. What about Peter in Armidale? Hello, Peter. Whoa.
2: Okay, Phil, that was very quick.
1: Yeah, well, it can be, yeah. I think people got put off by Ho Chi Minh City. It's one of those answers, isn't it, that when you hear it, you think, oh, yeah, of course.
2: Yeah, of course I had that. Yeah. I think that every time I'm getting the answer wrong.
1: Question number four, cities. Which world capital of a sovereign state is furthest from the equator?
2: I'll be honest, Phil, I don't even know what a sovereign state is, but I will go Copenhagen.
1: Not Copenhagen. Thanks, mate. Bye-bye. Not Copenhagen. Hey, Angelo from Epping is with us. Goodness gracious me. Angelo, welcome back.
3: Hello.
1: Was there something I said?
3: No, nothing you said. I just was listening tonight and people were struggling with Ho Chi Minh City and yeah. I thought, oh, well, I'll give it a crack because the time gave it away, 76, you know.
1: Yeah. Exactly.
3: I'm old enough to remember that tank going through those gates of the...
1: Remember that?
3: Yeah, and I thought, well, and then I thought Ho Chi Minh City. How many letters was it? 13. So anyway.
1: Yeah. The tank going through the gates and that iconic photo of the helicopter on the roof of the, hovering above the roof of the U.S. embassy. You know, people
3: heart-wrenching.
1: People just
3: heart stretched out. Heart-wrenching. Yeah.
1: I think that was bad. I think what was worse was that departure from Kabul by the Americans.
3: Oh yeah, with our hanging off that giant globe.
1: Man, you know.
3: That was heartbreaking. Yeah.
1: Terrible.
3: We could go on about that.
1: We could, Angelo. But
3: we better answer the question.
1: Question number four: cities. Which world capital of a sovereign state is furthest from the equator?
3: Well, you know, I know New Zealand gets mentioned a fair bit, but you've just had a question regarding New Zealand, so. I reckon it's probably somewhere in the southern hemisphere. So, you know, I'm thinking Norway or Iceland or something like that. So I'll take a punt and say Reykjavik.
1: Reykjavik is correct, yeah. Reykjavik, the capital of Iceland, a sovereign state.
3: It's pretty far north, isn't it?
1: It's the furthest from the equator.
3: Yeah, that's right. Yeah.
1: Our own city of Perth actually has a distinction. It's one of the most isolated capitals in the world. Yeah,
3: it is. Yeah, it is. So anyway,
1: question five.
3: Well, I'm glad I got one. I'm happy.
1: Question number five. Well, you could have the last one in cities if you like, or otherwise you can move.
3: Yeah, stay in cities.
1: What is the second most populous city in Western Australia?
3: Second most populous city in Western Australia. Okay, let me see. Oh, well, it's going to be... I guess you're meaning out of the metropolitan area, yeah. So, all right, yeah. So let's not think about ones in the Perth area. So, there's Carnarvon, there's Geraldton... No, I'm not really that familiar with Western Australia.

0: Yeah, but I'll go. I'll go Geraldton.
1: It's not Geraldton, Angelo. No, okay. Not Geraldton. Thanks, mate. Nice to hear from you.
0: Oh, yeah, nice to talk to you, Phil.
1: Keep well. Keep well. Angelo from Epping. Dave from Northmead sent me another joke. Dave, he's hot tonight, Dave. How do you talk to a fish? You drop it a line. Actually, Dave, these are getting a bit Christmas cracker, aren't they? 1-300-800-222. We're up to question number 5. Sarah from Alphington. We need a few more contestants here. Look, lines are free. 1-300-800-222. G'day, Sarah.
2: Hey, Phil.
1: How are you doing?
2: Yeah, I've only been to Western Australia once.
1: Have you? That's a pity.
2: Yeah, it's beautiful, though.
1: Oh, I mean,
2: they've got the best botanical gardens.
1: They do.
2: Yes, absolutely amazing.
1: They've got amazing botanical gardens.
2: Yeah, but I really can't help you with
1: this.
2: I could shoot the breeze about Western Australia. We're here for a long time, but I don't really have an answer to your question.
1: It's not going to help us. All right, Sarah, good to talk. Appreciate it. Bye-bye.
2: Okay,
1: see
2: bye.
1: Ya. No. Cindy in Yokohama's got it. Jenny in Glenbrook. No, not correct. Mike from Oak Park. G'day, Mike.
3: G'day, Phil. How are you going?
1: Pretty good. What's the second most populous city in Western Australia?
3: I'll take a guess, as always, and say Albany.
1: Not Albany, no.
3: Okay.
1: Thanks, mate. Bye-bye. Not Albany. Let's go to Wayne in Wollongong. G'day, Wayne.
4: Hello, Phil. How are you going?
1: A pretty popular city yourself in Wollongong. Okay, question 5. What is the second most populous city in Western Australia?
4: Second most populous? It probably has to be Fremantle.
1: Not correct.
4: Oh,
1: no,
4: okay.
1: Thank you, Wayne. No, not correct. Cassandra in the Shoal Haven. Hello.
5: Hello, Phil. I used to live in WA.
1: Yes.
5: In Kununurra, actually, which I don't think is the answer, obviously. But I'm tossing up between two. And I'm thinking Geraldton.
1: Not Geraldton. No. Thanks, Cassandra. See ya. No, not Geraldton. Okay. Sandy in Central Victoria says, re the police investigation of the Swans members in at least 8 weeks for a media update. I'm not having a go, but I just want to explain a bit. Before retiring, I was involved in many investigations of sex offences and they took an inordinate amount of time when there was just one victim and one alleged offender. So with multiple victims and possible offenders, it becomes much more intensive. Okay. I presume you were a police officer, Sandy, is that right? With just one victim and one offender, the amount of checking and cross-checking is phenomenal. Involved interviews of the victims, witnesses, not to mention trying to find witnesses, checking phone and social media histories, checking CCTV. The list goes on. The more information the media releases to the public pre-trial, if there was to be one, often compromises the investigation. It's not unusual for the police investigation to take 12 months or more, so give the coppers a break. They'll be working their guts out. Thank you, Sandy. Love it when people who actually have been on the case give us a call. Jane from Homebush. No, that's not correct. Who knows the answer to this? Steve from Carringbar. G'day, Steve.
6: Yeah, hi. How are you, Phil?
1: Not bad. What's the second most popular city in Western Australia?
6: Well, going on the previous wrong answers, I'd say it's got to be Mandurah.
1: No, it's not Mandurah. Gee, Mandurah's got a lot of supporters on the text line too. No, it's not Mandurah. No. Vicky from West Alverston. G'day, Vic.
7: Hello, Phil.
1: What's the second most popular city in Western Australia?
7: I think it'd be Busselton.
1: Not Busselton. No. Not Busselton. Wow. Okay. Shall I go to someone in Western Australia? Jim from Jalorup. G'day, Jim.
8: Hi, Phil. How are you?
1: Pretty good. What's the second most popular city in your home state?
8: I think it'd have to be Greater Bunbury.
1: Correct. Yeah, that's the one we want. Bunbury, that's correct.
8: Jalorup's only about 10K from Bunbury. It's in the Shire of Capel.
1: Yeah. I was hesitant to take your call, Jim, because I thought if you get it wrong, you'll be in big trouble with everyone.

0: Embarrassing.
1: Yes, Bunbury was the one we're after. Brian from Busselton. Yes, I love the show. Bunbury, that is, yes, it is correct. Jenny from Central Victoria. Heaps of people think it's Mandurah. No, it's not. Donna from Helensvale says Broome. No, Broome's not very big at all.
0: Yeah, there's about 60,000 people in Greater Bunbury.
1: In Greater Bunbury, yeah. Yeah. I actually have never been to Broome. I'd love to go, but just have never had a chance to get there. But it's not that big. Have you been up there, Jim?
0: No.
1: Question number six. Okay, there's no more in city. So we've got in the Navy, detectives, hypnotism, names.
0: I suppose we'll go names.
1: Names, it is. Which famous male writer is credited with creating the girls' names, Imogen, Jessica, Miranda, and Olivia?
0: I have got no idea. No.
1: No good?
0: No good.
1: Thanks, Jim. See ya. Thanks for helping us out with Bunbury. We needed some help on that, didn't we? Nick from Budgie Woy on the Central Coast. G'day, Nick.
2: Yeah, Phil. How are you?
1: Pretty good. We're in names. Which famous male writer is credited with creating the girls' names Imogen, Jessica, Miranda, Olivia?
2: I don't know.
1: I don't know.
2: Who would know that? I rang up about the WA one because I thought it was a trick question.
1: Oh, okay.
2: I was thinking I thought it was Fremantle.
1: No.
2: Because I thought it was separate to Perth. But anyway. I guess Dr. Zeus is out of the question.
1: See you, Nick. Bye-bye.
2: Bye.
1: At least we've crossed one off the list. Linda from Darwin says, I've been on the roof of that building where the last helicopter left Saigon, and I even climbed the rickety ladder to the very top point on the roof. Can you do that? Can you? I bet you can't do it anymore. All right. My texter says they think it's Mandurah because that's what Google says. Oh dear, let's not mention that word. We don't do that here on the Mighty Challenge. As you know, Fitzy from Coogee. G'day, Fitzy.
3: Oh, g'day.
1: Which famous male writer is credited with creating the girls' names Imogen, Jessica, Miranda, and Olivia?
3: Shakespeare.
1: Yes, correct. It's William Shakespeare. Very good. All right, we can stay in names or we can move. Hypnotism, detectives, or in the Navy?
3: Detectives would suit me.
1: Detectives. Which English comic novelist wrote Dirk Gently's Holistic Detective Agency?
3: You know what? I've seen the show that they made, but I can't remember the author, so I'll pass.
1: Thanks Fitzy. Phil. Bye-bye. Thank you, Fitzy. Kay from Kay from Bunbury. I know why you rang Kay.
4: Exactly. Have you ever been to Bunbury?
1: I have been to Bunbury, yes, I have. Yeah.
4: Bun Vegas, so called.
1: Bun
4: I'm not
1: Vegas.
4: Sure.
1: Bun Vegas. it's the second most popular city in Western Australia and inhabited of Kay.
4: Yes,
1: we've moved on. We've moved on to detectives.
4: Oh, no, sadly. Go on.
1: Which English comic novelist wrote Dirk Gently's Holistic Detective Agency?
4: I don't have any idea. I'm sorry, but I had to ring up and put Bunbury back in everybody's mouth again.
1: Fly the flag for Bun Vegas.
4: Bun Vegas. Thanks, Phil.
1: See you, okay, bye. Yes. Murray in Subiaco. G'day, Murray.
5: Hello. How are you going?
1: Not bad. We've moved on from Bunbury. Which English comic novelist wrote Dirk Gently's Holistic Detectives Agency?
5: Well, I've got two and I'm going to zig where I should zag.
1: Mm-hmm.
5: I think it's Douglas Adams.
1: Correct. Yes, it is. Douglas. It is.
5: I zagged instead of zig because the other one I was thinking was Terry Pratchett.
1: Okay. Thank you. Right, question number eight. We're in detectives, if you like. You can move.
5: No, let's continue with detectives.
1: Which British TV series starred Felicity Kendall and Pam Ferris as gardening detectives?
5: Rosemary and Sage.
1: Not Rosemary and Sage, no. Sorry about that, no.

0: David from Adelaide says, Phil, I'm also an ex-police officer of 27 years. I completely disagree with Sandy. If one of my constables had taken 12 months to complete a sexual assault investigation, I'd reprimand them as that's unacceptable. The Swans matter is not complex or protracted. A further 8 weeks of investigation is simply not justified. Then they simply need to make a decision if whatever occurred meets the threshold for a criminal offence. Well, that's what that is the decision they need to make. That's true, David. I am also surprised, as many people are, at the length of time it was all taking, but, you know, I defer to those with greater knowledge and experience of the matter. All right. Jill from North Yundrup in WA. G'day, Jill.
1: Good evening, Phil. I'm a bit late.
0: That's all right. Detectives.
1: It isn't. I've only known two questions and they've both been answered.
0: Which British TV series starred Felicity Kendall and Pam Ferris as gardening detectives?
1: Yes, and I can't remember. I've watched it. But you must go to Broome. It's not like it used to be in the old days, but you've got to go for the scenery.
0: Yeah, no, I want to. I want to get up there. Unfortunately, I've been lots of places in the world, but I've never been to the Kimberley.
1: Well, you better go.
0: Yeah, no, it's hard.
1: When you've seen your grandchild, then you've got to come back and spend a bit more money and go and see Broome.
0: Not a bit more money, Jill. I've had a look. It's not a bit more money.
1: Okay.
0: All right, Jill.
1: Thanks. Happy about your baby.
0: Thank you, Jill. Good on you.
1: Bye-bye.
0: Bye. Yes, that's part of the problem. Chris from Pakenham, where do fish go on vacation? Finland. Hmm. Yes. All right. Merv from St. Ives. G'day, Merv.
2: G'day, Phil.
0: We're making slow progress tonight. Question number eight, detectives. Which British TV series starred Felicity Kendall and Pam Ferris as gardening detectives?
2: Yep, I knew the other ones. This one, I think if, I can't quite remember what the first caller said, but all I can throw out there is Rosemary and Thyme.
0: Correct. Yes. Not Rosemary and Sage, but Rosemary and Thyme.
2: Yes, that's what, otherwise I've never heard of it.
0: Question number nine. We were in detectives. Or you can move to hypnotism or in the Navy, if you like. Or even names. Or names as well.
2: Let's go names.
0: Names. Names it is. Question number nine. In the chorus of the 1990 song, sorry, in the chorus of the 1999 song, Mambo Number 5 by Lou Bega, seven women's names are mentioned. Which one comes first?
2: Oh. A little bit of Monica.
0: So your answer is?
2: Monica. Correct.
0: Yes, very good. A little

0: Yeah, just one of the most successful pop songs around, eh? For very good reason. Merv, question number 10. We're in names, if you like.
1: Can we try hypnotism?
0: Yes, we can.
1: I'm curious what it's going to be there.
0: Hypnotism, question number 10. In the movie Crocodile Dundee, Mick Dundee hypnotises what type of animal?
1: Oh. I hope it's a crocodile.
0: No, not a crocodile.
1: No.
0: Thank you. No. Andrew from Hampton Park says, Phil, I reckon these fish jokes need to be scaled down. Yeah, well. all righty. Where are we? Who's been hanging on here? John's in the car. G'day, John.
2: John from Lower Plenty.
0: Yeah, well, I imagine.
2: Yes. I won this quiz 3 years ago.
0: Oh, yeah.
2: And this is the first time I've called since.
0: I've sort of
2: been resting on my laurels.
0: And, oh, well, that's okay.
2: So now you're giving me a hard one. I can picture what it looked like, unless it was a specific type of a breed, but it looked like it was a long-horned bull.
0: In the movie Crocodile Dundee,

0: Mick Dundee hypnotises what type of animal?
1: A bull. With long horns.
0: Yeah, that's... I'm not going to give it to you, John, because it is a specific animal. Yeah, which that doesn't describe. Paul from Newcastle. G'day, Paul.
2: G'day, Phil. Here you go.
0: Not bad. In the movie Crocodile Dundee, Mick Dundee hypnotises what type of animal?
2: I'm going to stick with what first came into mind when I heard the question. Water buffalo.
0: Yes, correct. It's a water buffalo. Yeah, so I would have just taken buffalo. That's correct. Bull doesn't really do the trick for me, no. Question number 11. We're in hypnotism, otherwise you could move to names in the Navy or detectives, up to you.
2: Might as well stay here.
0: Okay, hypnotism it is. Which synonym for hypnotism takes its name from a German physician of the 18th and 19th centuries?
2: Oh, I don't know. Here's a short answer, Phil. Okay. Sorry.
0: That's right. Thanks, Paul. See you later. Josh from Darlington. G'day, Josh.
3: Hey, Phil.
0: What do you reckon? We're up to question 11, hypnotism. Which synonym for hypnotism takes its name from a German physician of the 18th and 19th century?
3: I have no idea, Phil. All the best to everybody else.
0: No worries. Thanks, Josh. Bye-bye. What about Anthony from Wild Dog Valley? G'day, Anthony.
4: Good evening.
0: Where's Wild Dog Valley?
4: It is in South Gippsland, Victoria, near Leongatha.
0: Oh, okay. Now I know where you are. Yeah. Haven't they cleaned the wild dogs out of it yet, Anthony?
4: Well, I think they might have, to be honest. It's pretty quiet. Yeah.
0: Good. which synonym for hypnotism takes its name from a German physician of the 18th and 19th centuries?
4: I don't know, but I can raise the winning 3 years ago thing because I won the Inquisition about 25 years ago.
0: Oh, really?
4: Wow. Yeah, okay. I was at uni. But I don't know the answer to your question, so have a great night.
0: Thank you. Bye-bye. See you later. Steve from Leicester. G'day, Steve.
5: How are you, mate?
0: Pretty good. Question 11. Which synonym for hypnotism takes its name from a German physician of the 18th and 19th centuries?
5: Oh, Dr. Trance.
0: Dr. Trance, no. Nice, but not correct. Philippa in Sydenham will know this. Hello, Philippa.
6: Could it be Freud?
0: No, not Freud.
6: No.
0: No, not Freud, no. Ian from Dover in Tassie might know the answer to this. G'day, Ian.
7: Good morning. Ian might know the answer to this and be very pleased if he does.
0: which synonym for hypnotism takes its name from a German physician of the 18th and 19th centuries?
7: My mind is working overtime with synonyms for hypnosis. And my mind isn't getting anywhere, which is very depressing. I think I will resign and go home and sulk.
0: Oh, Ian. When you've had a good sulk, give us another call. Okay.
7: Next week.
0: Bye-bye. See you later. All righty. Tracy from Mooney Ponds. Come on, Trace, help us out here.
8: Oh, well, I studied psychology, so I know it's mesmer. So mesmerise.
0: Which synonym for hypnotism takes its name from a German physician of the 18th and 19th centuries? The answer is?
8: Mesmerise.
0: Yes, well, I'll give it to you. Mesmerism. Hypno, yes.
8: Oh, sorry.
0: Yeah.
8: I didn't do grammar. They threw it out in the 70s,
0: I see.
8: Comprehension, yeah.
0: Yes, Dr. Mesmer was his name.
8: Yes.
0: Mesmerise. Yes. We have mesmerised someone, or mesmerism. Do you believe in hypnotism, Tracy?
8: They're subconscious, absolutely.
0: Really?
8: Yeah, absolutely.
0: I've had people try and hypnotise me to no effect whatsoever.
8: Oh, no, not everyone's susceptible.
0: But they're sitting there looking at a watch going back and forward. You think, when's this going to end?
8: Oh, it's not just the watch, it's the focus and it's the susceptibility to.
0: Have you been hypnotised, Tracy?
8: I have, yes. Yes, to stop smoking. Yeah.
0: Oh, did it work?
8: I've stopped smoking many times.
0: Yeah, I know, that's right.
8: But it does actually have good results for things like that, smoking. And you know, phobias, that sort of thing. Yeah. Okay.
0: Question 12, we're in hypnotism, if you like. Or you can move to names in the... Staying here? Okay.
8: Thank you.
0: What sort of object does the Pokemon Hypno carry?
8: A watch.
0: No, not a watch. No, see ya. No, not a watch. I can see where you're going with that. What about Tony in Canberra? Hi, Tony.
9: You throw the curly questions at me, Phil.
0: What sort of object does the Pokemon Hypno carry?
9: I don't know, a tablet or a phone or something. No idea, mate.
0: No good?
9: Just PS. I know you're rushing towards the news and stuff, but...
0: Oh, not really.
9: Richard Glover, get your Lily White down to Canberra on the 6th of November because there's a meeting of old mates, please.
0: Oh, this is the one, the reunion.
9: Yeah. It should be about a three-day, dare I say, bender, but with a lot of really cool interactions.
0: Okay, I'll let him know.
9: Indeed.
0: Thanks,
9: and productivity?
0: What sort of object does the Pokemon Hypno carry?
9: Me? I've got no idea.
0: Okay, thank you. Sam from Harvey. G'day, Sam. Hi, Sam.
10: Morning, Philip. How are you?
0: Pretty good. What sort of object does the Pokemon Hypno carry?
10: I'll pass it on to someone else, Philip. I wouldn't have a clue.
0: Thanks, Sam. Does anybody know the answer to this? 1-300-800-222. Keith from Sippy Downs. G'day, Keith.
11: Good evening, Phil. Good morning, rather. I have not the faintest idea, but good luck to the next person.
0: Okay, thank you. All right, I'm going to be stuck here on this. It's question number 12. Hypnotism. What sort of object does the Pokemon Hypno carry? Frank from Mount Evelyn has got the answer. Correct. It's not a watch. No, we've had that answer. Joe from Wodonga says, yeah, I've never been able to be hypnotised either. We are a bit mesmerised by this question, are we not? Joy from Logan. G'day, Joy.
12: Hi, how are you going?
0: What sort of object does the Pokemon Hypno carry?
12: How about a big stick?
0: No.
12: Okay.
0: Thank you. Bye. No. Steve the truckie says it's 1,565 days since I became a non-smoker thanks to hypnotism. Oh, there you go. All right. My texter says there's no way my mother would have pretended to be a washing machine on stage with several people she wouldn't have nodded at in the street if she wasn't. If she was under. Yeah, no, I've seen TV, you know, I've seen TV things of hypnotism. I have to believe that it works for some people. What about Paul the truckie? G'day, Paul.
13: Hey, Darren, Phil.
0: Not bad. What sort of object does the Pokemon Hypno carry?
13: I really have no idea, but I'm going to guess a kaleidoscope.
0: Not a kaleidoscope, mate. Thank you. Not a kaleidoscope. What about Rob in Perth? G'day, Rob.
14: It's a round washer thing, I think, like a pendulum.
0: Thank you. Correct. A pendulum. That's exactly what I want. A pendulum is what the Pokemon Hypno carries. Good. All right, we've turned the corner. We're up to question 13. You'll be pleased to know, Rob. We're in hypnotism. You can move to names or in the Navy or detectives. Up to you.
14: Detectives, please.
0: Detectives. Back to detectives. Which fictional detective lived in the village of St. Mary Mead?
14: Yeah, no, that one's got me.
0: No good?
14: No good.
0: Okie doke. 1-300-800-222 is the number. Okay. A pendulum. Yes, I know. People got the pendulum. A question for the young'uns. Hypno carries a pendulum. A fun, vaguely disturbing fact. In the original games, there's a side quest where a hypnotised a young girl, took her into the woods in a sort of kidnapping. Ugh, Zach, that sounds a bit spooky. I'm sure they wouldn't do that again these days. Chris from Pakenham says, I saw a hypnotist deal with grief. I was sceptical at first, but it seemed to help. Yeah, no, look, I'm not saying doesn't happen. It obviously does. I'm intrigued by it because certainly I've never been hypnotised. Or Maybe I've never had someone really expert try to do it. Come on, help me out here. 1-300-800-222. All right, we're in detectives. Which fictional detective lived in the village of St. Mary Mead? Right, who's Annette's got the right answer. That's correct, yes. Die from Mandurah? No. No, it wasn't Philip Marlowe. Marjorie from Harrisville in Queensland. Yes, that is correct. 1-300-800-222. Lines are free. What do you reckon? Which fictional detective lived in the village of St. Mary Mead? Kerry from Kangaroo Point. G'day, Kerry.
15: Oh, hello, Phil. Phil, quickly, Pam Ferris, she was in The Darling Buds of May. How good was that?
0: How good was that book?
15: Well, the series with David Jason and,
0: yeah,
15: you know, and the one that...
0: Well, I only know, I didn't really see that, but I've read the books. I mean, The Darling Buds of May, what was it? H.E. Bates, isn't it? That's right.
15: Yeah, it was so good.
0: If you ever want a great read, The Darling Buds of May, and there's a whole lot of books that follow, but it's a fantastic.
15: I'll have to look it up, Phil, but I better get on with the quiz for you.
0: Okay. So which fictional detective lived in the village of St. Mary Mead?
15: Miss Marple.
0: Correct. Miss Marple. Yes. Jane Marple. All right.
15: Agatha Christie, wasn't it? Yeah.
0: Question number 14. Yes, an Agatha Christie detective, exactly. Question 14. We're in detectives. You can move anywhere else to names, hypnotism, or in the Navy.
15: Yeah, we'll just stay with the detectives. Thanks,
0: all right.
15: Phil.
0: Horatio Caine, Stella Bonacera, and Gil Grissom are forensic specialists from which TV franchise?
15: Not much of a TV watcher, Phil, so I don't know. On with the show.
0: Okay. Thank you, mate. See you later. Peter from Wantirna. G'day, Peter.
16: G'day, Phil.
0: Horatio Caine, Stella Bonacera, Gil Grissom are forensic specialists. From which TV franchise?
16: Have no idea. Netflix.
0: There you go. See you, Pete. Netflix, it is not. No. Steve from Fremantle says, before my wife's successful hypnotism, we got many upgrades to business class when she freaked out an economy with severe anxiety. I asked her if she would kindly go back and get unhypnotized. it's real. Watchers are not involved, says my texter. How do real experts hypnotize you? Or is the whole watch thing just ridiculous, is it? Yeah. Helen from Broome. Hello, Helen.
17: Hello.
0: Question 14 we're up to.
17: Yes, I don't know this. I'd just say NCIS. I wouldn't have a clue. Oh,
0: sorry, what did you say?
17: NDIS? NCIS?
0: No, not correct. Not correct, but you may have helped somebody else. Thorin from Glenroy. G'day, Thorin.
18: Good evening.
0: Question 14. Horatio Caine, Stella Bonacera, Gil Grissom are forensic specialists from which TV franchise?
18: Well, I think it's the CSI thing.
0: Correct. Yes. CSI, correct. What are you doing there, Thorin? Hello, Thorin.
18: You there?
0: What are you doing? You're cleaning out the separator or something, Thorin?
18: No, sorry about that.
0: Sue from Penshurst says, love your show. The Darling Buds of May was Catherine Zeta-Jones' first big break as an actor. Oh, is that right? Okay. I never saw the TV show, but I have read the book. Question 15, Thorin. Do you want to stay with detectives or move?
18: Detectives is fine.
0: Which TV homicide detective was played by Peter Falk?
18: You have a good evening.
0: Thank you. Bye. See you later. Ted on the Goldie had CSI. Yes. Dino in Wagen had CSI. Josie from Budgieway too. Marianne says chooks are easy to hypnotise. Oh, yeah, I've been told about that, yeah. Anyway, is it still popular hypnotism? Because it kind of used to be, didn't it? I don't know whether it still is. 1-300-800-222. We're up to question 15. We're in detectives. Which TV homicide detective was played by Peter Falk? Anybody know the answer to this? 1-300-800-222. Thanks to whoever sent the Shakespeare quote in. Rough winds do shake the darling buds of May, and summer's lease hath all too short a date. Yeah, beautiful. From a Shakespeare

0: ABC News with David Rowlands. Authorities say hopes of finding more survivors among the thousands still missing in Nepal and Tibet are fading, a week after flash floods that have killed at least 1,100 people. Tui Ong Fitzpatrick reports.
1: Prime Minister Anthony Albanese says the number of Australians missing in the disaster has fallen from 43 to 38 after five were confirmed safe since Tuesday morning. Rescuers are trying to find survivors believed to be trapped inside the tunnels of several hydroelectric plants. Specialised teams from India, China and the United States are involved in the tunnel rescue attempts. Meanwhile, the UN says agencies are very concerned about the growing public health risk from overcrowded shelters, contaminated water and damaged health facilities, particularly for women and children during the monsoon season.
0: Vladimir Putin has accused Ukraine of state terrorism after President Volodymyr Zelensky warned that Russian airspace would be effectively closed by escalating Ukrainian drone strikes. The BBC's James Landau has more on this story.
2: Many airlines no longer fly to or over Russia, but some still do. And President Zelensky's warning was aimed directly at them. He said Ukraine was not threatening civilian aviation, but he said his country had a right to strike Russian military and economic targets in self-defense. And international airlines and their insurers must now consider Russian airspace to be completely unsafe and effectively closed. Drone-infested skies, he said, were no place for civilian aviation.
0: Prime Minister Anthony Albanese says Australia's new $600 million Pacific Security Package is aimed at stopping illicit drugs closer to their source. The Wanga Moana initiative will fund aerial surveillance, police training and stronger intelligence sharing across the region. Mr Albanese says disrupting trafficking routes earlier will help to protect Pacific communities and reduce the flow of drugs reaching Australia.
3: We need to ensure that there's greater cooperation between our border services, that exchange of information and intelligence that is important, and more work to stop drugs at their source, which of course is coming from South America and Central America in particular through the Pacific to Australia and New Zealand.
0: Ageing water infrastructure is becoming a growing problem across Queensland, with some communities already feeling the effects. Kaveh Akbari takes up the story.
4: In Hughenden, in the state's northwest, many residents have stopped drinking tap water because of its colour, smell and taste. Families are spending upward of $50 a week on bottled water, while one cafe has switched entirely to bottled supplies. Some of the town's bores are well beyond their expected service life, including one drilled more than a century ago. Across Queensland, more than half of water infrastructure is now beyond its designated lifespan, with urgent water and wastewater works estimated to cost more than $5 billion. Hughenden has secured funding for a new treatment plant, but construction will take several years and further upgrades are still needed.
0: Police say it's possible a man who was shot dead in the doorway of a Western Sydney home was another case of mistaken identity, the second in as many days. The man, thought to be aged in his 40s, was gunned down after arriving at a home in Maryland's West on Wednesday afternoon. He was treated at the scene by paramedics but died at the scene. Officers say those living at the property have underworld links and are known to police. However, Police Superintendent Simon Glasser says while the victim turned up with a resident who lives there, he has no criminal history.
5: People associated with this address have links to organised crime. However, as far as we're aware, the person who has been shot, who is yet to be identified, does not have links to organised crime.
0: North Melbourne says the decision to sack coach Alistair Clarkson is about the future of the AFL club. The 58-year-old was contracted with the club through next year, but the Kangaroos have opted to end his tenure early. Clarkson, who guided Hawthorn to four premierships as a coach, has been unable to lead North Melbourne to the finals during his time at Arden Street. Despite improving over recent seasons, General Manager of Football Todd Viney says that Clarkson wasn't the right man moving forward.
6: The main issue has been for us to take that next step in trying to fix some of the underlying problems in our game plan, that in trying to educate that, messages have become a little bit muddier and the players feel like they haven't been clear.

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1: Adelaide's weather for Thursday, down to 11 overnight, then showers, a top of 18. Looking ahead, Friday, showers and 20, Saturday 17, windy with showers, Sunday 18, partly cloudy, Monday 19, also partly cloudy, Tuesday and Wednesday both heading for a top of 20 degrees. 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

0: Yes, well, hello, and how are you? Philip Clark with you. Philip Clark with you on ABC Radio. This is Nightlife. We are right around the country, and it's the last hour of the program. 6 past 1 Eastern Time, 6 past 11 in Western Australia, South Australia in the Territory, 24 to 1. And you should be getting us loud and clear everywhere, right around the Pacific as well, courtesy of Radio Australia. Good to be with you. 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All right, issues of the day. We've got plenty to talk about in this hour. We have to finish up, though, a little thing we call
1: the Mighty Challenge,
0: where we were up to question number 15, which TV homicide detective was played by Peter Falk? Now, plenty of people piling in to answer this one. Tony from Melville. G'day, Tony.
2: Oh, hello. I can't believe it. I think I know this one.
0: what are we after?
2: I just love. I think it's Colombo.
0: Correct.
2: Is that correct?
0: Yes, yeah. It is. It's yeah, exactly.
2: It's sort of been recently. Yeah.
0: It's Colombo.
3: Lieutenant, in trying to solve a murder case, do the police ever make up evidence that, in fact, they don't really have?
4: Well, recently I was in an attorney's office, and he wasn't there. And it turns out that the secretary was in a ladies' room, so I took advantage of this moment of privacy to go into his inner office and go through his waste paper basket. I was looking for a piece of gum, and I found it. And I wanted to match the bite marks in that piece of gum with the bite marks on a piece of cheese that I found at the scene of the crime.
3: Excuse me, though, Lieutenant. That's different. See, in that case, you didn't make up anything, any evidence. That isn't really what I was asking.
4: Let me put it this way. I follow my nose.
0: Question number 16. We're in detect. No, we're not in detectives anymore because we've finished it. So we've got a choice of in the Navy, hypnotism, or names.
2: Could you repeat the second choice you mentioned?
0: In the Navy, hypnotism, or names.
2: Let's try names.
0: Names. Yeah, JP yeah. Says the issue of the day should be whether North Melbourne should have sacked Alastair Clarkson. I don't have a view about it. Tony, question number 16. When what did you say, names?
2: Yes, names, please.
0: Okay. Names it is. Which patron saint of music shares her name with a 1970 Simon and Garfunkel song?
2: A 1970 Simon and Garfunkel? Patron saint of music. I have a feeling I've heard this before, but I don't think I'm going to be able to drag it up in any real with any real speed. I might have to pass it on, Phil.
0: No worries. See ya. Bye-bye. Jenny from Mer-

0: Annabelle. G'day, Jen.
1: Good morning.
0: Which patron saint of music shares her name with a 1970 Simon and Garfunkel song?
1: Oh, it's not Columbo, is it?
0: No.
1: Sarah?
0: No, it's not. It's not Saint Sarah, Jen. Thank you. Stephen says, Phil, when did Nepal become Nepal? Seems like an ABC-wide phenomenon. Well, yeah, because we're told that everybody from Nepal, that's the way, people from Nepal, that's how they pronounce their country. So I'm happy to go along with that. Whatever you call it, I'm happy to go along with that. Linda in Perth. Hello, Linda.
2: Hello.
0: Question number 16. We've got 10 left here. We're in names. Which patron saint of music shares her name with a 1970 Simon and Garfunkel song?
2: Oh, no. You know, I saw a statue of Columbo in Budapest. But I don't know the name of it. There's a statue of him with his dog, but
0: really?
2: I don't know the name of the patron saint of music. Sorry.
0: No worries. Thanks, Linda. Bye-bye. See you later. Robin from Wollongong. G'day, Robin.
3: Hello.
0: Hello. Which patron saint of music shares her name with a 1970 Simon and Garfunkel song?
3: Well, Boone Rackham and Brian. I can't think of the name. I know it's one word, but I can't think of it.
0: See you, Rob. Bye-bye. See ya. No, it can be frustrating. John from North Melbourne. G'day, John.
4: Hey, good evening. Oh, good morning, Philip.
0: Which patron saint of music shares her name with a 1970 Simon and Garfunkel song?
4: Well, I have no religious knowledge whatsoever, but a big song? I would guess from my mum's record it's Cecilia.
0: Correct, it is. Cecilia.

0: St. Cecilia. Now, John, because you're in North Melbourne, do you have any view of Alistair Clarkson sacking, or you don't care?
1: Well, no, I do have a view. Eastern supporter and disappointed about their decision. But Clarkson, he inherited a list of kids that didn't have much going. And the first 2 years were slow. And sure, his record's not great. The 20-game wins over 4 or 5 years. But if you watch the footy every week, I think a lot of people would say he had made considerable progression. But there was obviously stuff in the background where he rubbed people up the wrong way, I think. And his coaching style, I think, is good. But you've also got to tick other boxes. So that would be my...
0: That's right. Progress is one thing, results are another. All right, John, question number 17.
1: Can you have footy?
0: What do you want? Hypnotism, names, in the Navy.
1: I was hoping there'd be a football question. What are you leading into? We'll go with names, maybe.
0: Names it is. Foucault, Poisson, Ampère, Lagrange are among the 72 names engraved on which landmark? Foucault, Poisson, Ampère, Lagrange.
1: Well, I was guessing it's French. I'm like an idiot. What if I said the Arc de Triomphe?
0: Not the Arc de Triomphe. Thank you, John. See ya. No, it's a reasonable guess, but it's not correct. Claudio from Melbourne. G'day, Claudio.
2: Oh, hello, Philip.
0: Foucault, Poisson.
2: I rang up for the Peter Falk question.
0: Oh, yeah. Foucault, Poisson, Ampère, Lagrange are among the 72 names engraved on which landmark?
2: Yeah, it sounds French, but I can't think of any landmark somewhere in Paris.
0: No good.
2: Paris, maybe?
0: No, but which landmark? Which landmark?
2: Oh, landmark. I couldn't help you there.
0: No good. Okay. No worries. Oh, sorry. Thanks, Claudia.

0: Sorry, if I cut you off and Julie there. Brian from Rockhampton. Hello, Brian.
1: G'day.
0: Foucault, Poisson, Ampère, Lagrange are among the 72 names engraved on which landmark?
1: I was going to say, did you just swear at me then? But
0: Foucault, Poisson, Ampère, Lagrange.
1: Mate, I don't know. I'll just say the Eiffel Tower.
0: Correct. Yes, exactly. That's right. When in doubt, say the obvious. The La Tour Eiffel, the Eiffel Tower, is the one we're after. Question number 18. We're in names. Last one in names. Otherwise, you can go to hypnotism or in the Navy.
1: Hypnotism.
0: Which playing card is the trigger for the brainwashed sleeper agent Raymond Shaw in The Manchurian Candidate? Fantastic movie.
1: Just say the Joker and good night.
0: Not the Joker. Thank you. Bye-bye. No, it's not the Joker. Have you seen The Manchurian Candidate? Tremendous movie. Michael from Young. G'day, Michael. Hi, Michael. G'day, Michael. Come in. I've got you there. You can't hear us.
2: Hey, mate, how are you?
0: There, got you. Oh, got you. Question 18. We're in hypnotism.
2: Yep.
0: Which playing card is the trigger for the brainwashed sleeper agent Raymond Shaw in The Manchurian Candidate?
2: It's the queen.
0: Yes, of?
2: Yeah, of spade.
0: Not spades. No,
2: oh, yeah.
0: Sorry, Michael. No, you're right. It is a queen, but it's not the queen of spades. John from Smilesdale near Ballarat, I've got you. I'll come back to you in a sec. Joe from Perth. Hi, Joe.
3: Oh, hi, Phil.
0: Which playing card's the trigger for the brainwashed sleeper agent Raymond Shaw in The Manchurian Candidate? It's not the queen of spades.
3: No clue, but I'll guess the queen of diamonds.
0: Correct. Yes, there you go.
3: It's I got lucky.
0: It's the queen of diamonds. Tremendous movie. Question number 19. One left in hypnotism, if you like.
3: No, thank you. I think we'll try in the Navy. Thank you.
0: Names or in the Navy? In the Navy?
3: No, names we'll do. We'll do the last names.
0: Names, okay. Last one in names. What shared pseudonymous surname linked punk rockers Tommy, DD, Johnny, and Joey?
3: I have no clue, Phil. Please pass it on to the next person.
0: Thanks,
3: have
0: Joe.
3: A good night.
0: See ya. Bye bye. Okie doke. All righty. Vando's on the road. G'day, Vando.
4: Yeah, g'day, Phil. How are you?
0: Pretty good. What shared pseudonymous surname linked punk rockers?
4: I'm guessing Lee.
0: No. No. Sorry, Vando. No, I thought you might have had that. You were keen on it, though. John from Smilesdale near Ballarat. G'day, John.
5: G'day, how are you?
0: Not bad. What shared surname linked punk rockers Tommy, DD, Johnny, Joey?
5: Well, the only thing I can think of... Oh, hang on a minute. I was going to say Rotten, but I'm thinking... can you say the names again? Sorry.
0: Tommy, DD, Johnny, Joey.
5: Ramon.
0: What's that?
5: Ramon.
0: Correct.

0: They never sounded very punk to me, John, but then again, that's just me. Question 20. Okay, we've got six left, one in hypnotism and five in the Navy.
1: Yeah, great. let's go for in the Navy.
0: Okay, one left in hypnotism, but you're cracking in the Navy. No one has wanted to go here. I don't know why. Question number 20. In the Navy was a 1979 single from who?
1: Yeah. The Village People.
0: Oh, yeah.

0: wonder whether in the village people get a gig in Pete Hegseth's defence department.
1: Oh, I'm sure they would. Yes, they'll have to go through the testosterone test first, I think.
0: If you wanted to make a recruiting drive. Question number 21, in the Navy is where we are, but you don't have to. There's one staying here. Okay. C.S. Forrester wrote a series of novels about which British naval officer?
1: No idea.
0: Okie doke. Thank you, John. Fair enough. Fair question. Fair answer. Pandora, hello.
2: Hello, how are you?
0: Pretty good.
2: I ask you that every night. Yes, last night you were excellent.
0: So. Yeah, no, I am. I'm not more excellent, but I'm still good.
2: Oh, I crashed my bike and I have a bruised knee.
0: Oh, no.
2: Stop. I'm sitting here with an ice pack.
0: Is it a Papa Treadley or is it one of those electric nightmares?
2: It's a bit of both.
0: Okay, good.
2: You actually have to
0: pedal.
2: Like, cycle. Yeah, you actually have to pedal, but it's got some assistance for hills and things.
0: Oh. Is it one of these ones you pick up on the street, or this belongs to you, does it?
2: No, I actually purchased it.
0: Oh, wow. Okay.
2: Although I do live up a hill that's about, high.
0: Yeah, no, that's fair enough. Anything that gets you out moving, I reckon Pandora is great.
2: And you can forget how to ride a bike, I've discovered. The balance thing is completely different to what I remember. There's no way I'm riding without my hands on the handlebars.
0: No, that's a very... No, you have
2: not
0: to
2: the way I used to.
0: As
2: a kid.
0: Question 21. C.S. Forrester wrote a series of novels about which British naval officer?
2: I really have no idea. I'm going to say Nelson.
0: No, not Nelson. Thank you. Some reasonable guess, but not correct. Charlie from Mount Druitt. G'day, Charlie.
3: Hello, mate. Good to be with you.
0: Yeah, no, likewise, Charlie.
3: And how's your day been?
0: So, I've been good so far, Charlie, yeah. No, really well.
3: I wanted to ask you, actually I'll probably bring back, because I've got a question for you in the, not the topics of the week or whatever, but something else.
0: Okay.
3: Have you picked up any deals or things from any... op shops lately?
0: no, because Charlie, I'm in their hands. They got to tell me what they want.
3: Who's that?
0: But I haven't picked up any deals. No, why have you, Charlie?
3: Not for a while.
0: Okay.
3: I mainly have been buying books.
0: Oh yeah.
3: You know, like James. What's his name?
0: Don't
3: I
0: know.
3: Like Lee Child.
0: Oh, yeah, Lee Child, yeah.
3: Yeah, and James. Actually, I'm just going to have a quick peek and get his name.
0: Now, if you're a reader, Charlie.
3: Patterson.
0: James Patterson, yeah.
3: Yeah.
0: Hey, you're a reader, Charlie. C.S. Forrester wrote a series of novels about which British naval officer?
3: Horatio Nelson.
0: Not Horatio Nelson. Sorry, Charlie. No, not Horatio Nelson. Graham from Karrinyup. G'day, Graham.
4: G'day, Phil. I'll save time. I don't know the answer, mate.
0: Oh, there you go. See you, mate. I thought you might, actually. Trevor from Benalla. G'day, Trev.
5: Oh, hello, Phil. I haven't spoken to you for a long time now. I'm not sure whether I can answer the question on hypnosis, even though in 1959 I travelled around New Zealand with a very, very famous hypnotist, you're probably too young to remember, and by the name of Franklin.
0: Oh, yeah. Go on.
5: Anyway, so when he called for volunteers to go on stage, I went up and I thought, well, if I don't feel myself being hypnotised, I'll pretend. And I faked it right through the show. And he brought me all, we travelled all over New Zealand.

0: Ireland and 3 months in Australia back in 59.
1: And you were faking it each time?
0: Absolutely. Now, I don't say that it was a fake show because he was the biggest draw card in the world at the time, 1950s. And the funny thing was, at the end of the show, he would go behind us all in a row and he would touch our foreheads and tell us that under no circumstances, except for unnatural accidents or something like that, you'll never have a headache. I've never had a headache. I'm 86 and I've had hangovers. But I must have been hypnotized. I didn't realize it. But the point is, if you don't want to be hypnotized, you won't be.
1: Okay. Maybe that's it. Maybe that's the reason why I never have been. Hey, tell me, C.S. Forrester wrote a series of novels about which British naval officer?
0: I have no idea, young man.
1: Thank you. Thank you, Trevor. What about Andy in Bateman's Bay? Anyone going to help me here? This line's free if you want to grab one. 1-300-800-222. Hello, Andy.
2: Yeah, just pass it on. There's Bateman's Bay is named after Captain Cook's naval officers, apparently. That's all I can contribute.
1: Okay. Thank you, mate. Thank you. What about Ray from Macquarie Fields? Hello, Ray.
3: Hey, how are you going?
1: Not bad. C.S. Forrester wrote a series of novels about which British naval officer?
3: Yeah, I always imagine it was based on Nelson, but it was actually Horatio Hornblower.
1: Correct, it was, yes. Horatio Hornblower, a whole series of novels, which I don't think are as good as the Master and Commander series myself, but then again, that's just me. Question number 22. There's four left. We've got three in the Navy and one in hypnotism. What's it going to be, Ray?
3: In the Navy.
1: In the Navy. What time does first watch usually begin on a Royal Australian Navy ship?
3: Oh, crikey. Midnight.
1: Not midnight, no. Not midnight. Steve in Northam. G'day, Steve.
4: G'day, mate. I always come in late so I can post, you know, and win one, but I've yet to get one, I know, yeah.
1: Bad intentions do not get good results, Steve.
4: Well, I've only been attempting it for about 30 years.
1: What time does first watch usually begin on a Royal Australian Navy ship?
4: I'll guess 6 a.m.
1: No, not 6 a.m. Not 6 a.m. Anybody been at sea? Steve from Kalgoorlie. G'day, Steve.
5: G'day, how you going?
1: Pretty good. What time does first watch usually begin on a Royal Australian Navy ship?
5: Having a guess, I'll try 3 a.m.
1: Not 3 a.m., no. It's not 3 a.m., no. Ray from Yoorunga. G'day, Ray.
6: Hi, Phil.
1: What time does first watch usually begin?
6: Well, maybe 4 a.m. then.
1: No, not 4 a.m., no. We need someone who's been to sea, do we? Chris, have you been to sea? Hi, Chris.
7: Oh, hi.
1: Hello.
7: Well, I can try for 1 o'clock.
1: No, no, not 1 a.m., no. No, it's not. What time does first watch usually begin on a Royal Australian Navy ship? 1-300-800-222 is the number. Come on, we have lines free. You will get straight through. I need somebody who's been to sea. Annette's got the right answer. Who else? Nobody else. Everyone's going for it. No, we've had all these times. Karen from Mullumbimby, no, not 2 a.m. Jane from Mudgee, no, not 1 a.m., Robin, 12 a.m. No, it's not. No. Jane from Mount Gambier, 8 a.m. No. 1-300-800-222. Come on. What time does the first watch usually begin on a Royal Australian Navy ship? Susan in Hobart's got the right answer. Susan's maybe been to see. Natalie. Hello, Natalie.
8: Hello there.
1: What time does first watch usually begin on a Royal Australian Navy ship?
8: 8 p.m.
1: Correct. Yes. Have you been to sea yourself, Natalie?
8: I haven't, but I was actually married to a US Marine, so I know a little bit about these things.
1: Oh, okay. There you go. Yes. Well, yeah. There you go. Yes, and it begins at 8 p.m., 2000 hours.
8: Yeah.
1: Question number 23, in the Navy. In the Navy, two-striper is slang for which officer? A two-striper.
8: Oh, gosh. Two stripes. It's not a lieutenant.

0: lieutenant, petty officer?
1: Not petty officer, no.
0: Okay.
1: Sorry, Natalie. she won't like the answer, I don't think. Graham.
2: Hello.
1: Hi, Graham.
2: Hi.
1: In the Navy, two striper is slang for which officer?
2: I guess petty officer.
1: Not a petty officer. We've had that. You can have another guess.
2: Nah, no idea.
1: Okay. Bye-bye. What about Joseph from Belconnen? G'day, Joseph.
3: G'day, Phil. How are you going?
1: Pretty good. In the Navy, two striper is slang for which officer?
3: Oh, I was calling about the 8 p.m. thing for the other question. Is it a lieutenant?
1: Yes, it is. A lieutenant, yes.
3: Thank you.
1: Lieutenant. All right, two left. One in the Navy, one in hypnotism.
3: I'll go back to hypnotism, please.
1: Last one in hypnotism. Sometimes considered to be the very first horror movie, which 1920 German film tells the story of an insane hypnotist and his sideshow attraction?
3: Ooh. Gonna guess. Is it House...
1: The what?
3: The House of the Devil?
1: No, not the House of the Devil. No. Bruno from Albury. G'day, Bruno.
4: Yeah.
1: Sometimes considered to be the very first horror movie, which 1920 German film tells the story of an insane hypnotist and his sideshow attraction.
4: Oh, it's not Sigmund Freud, is it?
1: Not Sigmund Freud, no, it's not. Dustin from Condoblin. G'day, Dustin.
5: Condoblin.
1: Dustin from Condoblin, yeah. Sometimes considered to be the very first horror movie, which 1920 German film tells the story of an insane hypnotist and his sideshow attraction?
5: Is it The Cabinet of Dr. Calbury?
1: Let's move on. if you want to go and look it up, you're least... Steve, g'day.
6: Oh, good on you, mate. Oh, I was hoping you got that.
1: Sometimes considered to be the first horror movie, which 1920 German film tells the story of an insane hypnotist and his sideshow attraction?
6: Really sorry, Phil, can't do that.
1: No,
6: one, mate.
1: No good, that's all right. No worries. 1-300-800-222 is the number. Jane from Mudgee, no, it's not the island of Dr. Moreau. Sometimes considered to be the first horror movie, which 1920 German film tells the story of an insane hypnotist and his sideshow attraction? David from East Brighton. G'day, David.
7: Hello.
1: Hello. Yep. What are we after?
7: I was ringing about the naval officer.
1: Oh, I see, yeah. No, we're into this. We're up to question 24. Sometimes considered to be the first horror movie, which 1920 German film tells the story of an insane hypnotist and his sideshow attraction?
7: No idea.
1: No good? Okay, thank you. I don't want you to be put off by a previous answer. I just didn't like the way it was obtained. Chris from Pakenham, that's correct, yes. What about Michael from Chester Hill? Hi, Michael.
8: Oh, hi. Well, I was going to say Nosferatu, but it's not.
1: No, it's not Nosferatu.
8: I don't know what that other guy was saying. But anyway, sorry.
1: No worries. No, thank you. Jane from Homebush. Yes, correct. That is the right answer. Annette, correct. 1-300-800-222 is my number. 1-300-800-222. Up to question 24. Sometimes considered to be the first horror movie, which 1920 German film tells the story of an insane hypnotist and his sideshow attraction. Anybody want to help me out here? We have lines free. On the text line, do we have any correct answers? No, it's not Nosferatu. Yes, someone's got the right answer here. 1-300-800-222. No, Sean from Hobart doesn't. You don't say what your answer is. Kaz from Northcote. G'day, Kaz.
9: Oh, hi. Yes, look, I know this.
0: We looked at it when we were at art school.
1: Mm-hmm.
0: It's the Cabinet of Dr. Caligari.
1: Correct. The Cabinet of Dr. Caligari, yes. Well, I didn't like the previous answer because someone had obviously looked it up.
0: No, I know.
1: All right. If you look it up, if you look up and you can't pronounce it, come on.
0: I couldn't resist ringing up with the answer. we watched it in the 80s.
1: Wow. Look at this. We're after a very long and winding road tonight, I must say. But we are here at last. Question 25, Kaz. We've got one left, and it's in a category called In the Navy.
0: Yeah, I probably won't know that.
1: Oh, you never know. Question 25. What four-word name? Sorry, what four-letter name?
0: Right.
1: Not words. What four-letter name is used to describe the prison on board a warship?
0: Four-letter name for what?
1: What four-letter name is used to describe the prison? A prison on board a warship.
0: Look, I know all about art films.
1: I reckon you would know the answer to this.
0: Oh, gosh. No, I don't think I'm going to have enough time to.
1: What four letter?
0: It's about hypnotism. I know more about hypnotism.
1: Or even what name is used to describe the prison on board a warship?
0: On a warship. Oh, no. This is what happens when you're on the air.
1: Mm.
0: Your brain goes too fluff. I mean, as soon as I hear it, I go, oh, yes, I should have known
1: you
0: that.
1: You will know the answer to this. Right, Cass.
0: Well, see ya. Close,
1: bye. Yeah. It is close, but no cigar. Lisa from Brisbane.
9: Hi, Philip.
1: What do you reckon?
9: I think it's brig.
1: A brig is correct, yes. Wow, Lisa, thank you very much. It's taken us a while, a long and winding road, but we've got here at last. Yes, yeah, so the brig is, take him to the brig, is what happens when you transgress on board a warship. It's the naval term for being locked up. Okay, Lisa, that's very good. We'll get some details from you. Thank you, and thanks for playing. This is one of the longest Mighty Challenges ever, says Mark in Gosnells. Yes, it has gone on. It has gone on for a bit, hasn't it? Lynn the Queenslander had the brig. Sean in Hobart had the brig. Deb from Busselton had the brig. Chipper had the brig. Good on you, Chipper. Send us up some lobster, some crayfish, Chipper. Oh, I suppose you can't. No, that's not going to work, is it? I wish I was there cracking open a cray with you. All righty. Thanks, everyone. It took a while, but we got there.
10: 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With Philip Clark
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1: 1-300-800-222 is the number. Okay, issues of the day. We've got time to have a chat if you'd like to. What's on your mind? 1-300-800-222 is the number. The issues about whether or not the economy's humming along. Jim Chalmers seems to think it is. I wonder what you think about that. We might have a chat about that. Also, when that issue about going to restaurants and always ordering the same thing. Do you do it? If you've been going to restaurants for years or places for years, there's one thing that you always order. Tell me about it. 1-300-800-222 is the number. In the meantime, here's a beautiful song from The Waifs.

0: some nice instrumentation there, isn't there? It's just called Lighthouse. The Lighthouse Waifs.
1: Issue of the day.
0: Yeah, what do you reckon? Issues of the day, lots of things around. 1300 800 222 is the number. Sian from Erskineville. G'day, Sian.
2: Hi, Phil. How are you going?
0: Not bad. What's up? Oh, you want to talk about the delay in the police investigation?
2: Yeah, I just remarked badly on the comment that I heard earlier about the delay in the police investigation. I'm a lawyer.
0: Yep.
2: I do a lot of criminal defence work and do a little bit of prosecution work, and it's not acceptable.
0: It does seem to be taking a long time, doesn't it?
2: One of the most underlying principles of our criminal justice system is that justice must be seen to be done.
0: Yep.
2: And when people look like they're getting special treatment, there is no way that any other four blokes or five blokes or how many it is now would be given that amount of time to put their defence together, to talk to each other. There's just no way that anyone less privileged would be given that amount of time, and I think it's inexcusable. None of my clients would be given that amount of time.
0: I'm not supporting what you're saying, but I'm just saying that it does. But the police have now interviewed the four players. The fifth one is apparently not involved in it, they seem to be suggesting, but they say there'll be no further updates for 8 weeks.
2: Interviews take a day.
0: Yeah.
2: And then you either charge or you don't charge, but it should not take 8 weeks. And I'm obviously not commenting on their guilt or otherwise.
0: Of course not.
2: But there are complainants involved in this, and their lives are on hold, and there are numerous other people. Players have family members and girlfriends or wives or boyfriends or whatever.
0: Mm.
2: And that is an extraordinary delay, and it's inexcusable in the criminal justice system. When I represent someone, I have to front up to court, and I've got to get my defence on in 2 weeks or thereabouts.
0: Really?
2: And, yeah.
0: Yeah, Sandy, who said that they were a police officer once, said they didn't think that the inquiry was taking too long, that it could take a year.
2: No,
0: that seemed like a long time to me.
2: Well, it might take a year for the matter to come.

0: come to courts.
1: Yeah.
0: But to decide if you're charging someone does or not.
1: Because what's the issue here, Sean? You have to decide as a police officer, has in front of me, after interviewing the people involved, do I have what's in front of me? Does it meet the standard of seriousness for a criminal charge?
0: You make a recommendation to the DPP, and then the DPP may take some time.
1: Actually, they decide, don't they? The DPP.
0: Yeah, they do. The DPP decides, but the investigating police officers should not take that long. There might be a border issue, as in the alleged offences are said to have occurred in Victoria, and as I understand it, the players involved live in New South Wales, but there's generally a lot of cooperation in that regard. But that is a ridiculous delay, and people's memories fade. People's memories fade, and if there's, you know, I don't know, if there's DNA evidence or evidence that needs to be gathered, it needs to be done quickly. And I just think that's a ridiculous delay. That's my two cents worth.
1: Thanks, Sean. Thank you. I think it has puzzled many people. And we're in a place of perfect ignorance here because we don't know. But on the face of it, it does seem like a very long time, particularly when the incident in itself is contained to a place and a number of people. 1-300-800-222 is the number. Kerry from Kangaroo Point. Hi, Kerry.
2: Hi, Phil. Water all around and not a drop to drink.
1: No, that's true.
2: Did you hear that magnificent address of Kerry O'Brien from the Byron Bay Writers Festival?
1: When was that?
2: Oh, well, it was broadcast. It was on last week, but I think the address was maybe 2 or 3 years ago, but they replayed it.
1: Oh, okay. No, I didn't hear it. Yeah, go on.
2: Okay. Now, the Mississippi, all the water in our rivers is only equivalent to 6% of what's in the Mississippi.
1: At the mouth. That's true. The entire flow of all Australian rivers is equivalent, I thought it was about 10% of what happens at the mouth of one river in the United States. I know.
2: Yeah. He did say 6%.
1: Okay.
2: But they mentioned Newenden before. I grew up in southwestern Queensland where some of the rivers that flow into the Murray Darley. Phil, I think wars will be fought over water in the future. You got problems in Europe with the Danube and the Rhine. It's very worrying, to be honest.
1: We've been fighting a war here in Australia for many years, Kerry. It's called the Murray Darling Immigration, the Murray Darling Plan.
2: Yeah, the cotton is taking so much water out of the system. That's one of the big problems. But anyway, yeah, I just thought Kerry O'Brien's address was very hard-hitting. There were a lot of other items that he mentioned, but water really came to me when he mentioned about the Mississippi.
1: Yeah. No, it's true. It's an interesting fun fact which puts our country's, shortage of water in context, doesn't it? That's right. The entire flow of all Australian rivers is equivalent to about 6% of the flow of the Mississippi at its mouth.
2: Well, I grew up around a lot of the Barwon, the McIntyre, those rivers there, and they're not big rivers, Phil. They're not,
1: they're not,
2: and they just can't handle the amount of water being.
1: I know the biggest, the longest river in the country, one of the longest rivers in the world, the Murray. I have shown international visitors they are not impressed because it's not very big.
2: No, but anyway, Phil, nice talking to you.
1: Yeah, you too.
2: I'll give somebody else a chance, but thanks a lot.
1: Thanks, Kerry. That is true. AJ in Bayview. G'day, AJ.
3: Yeah, hi, Phil. Just quickly, your two callers ago, the lady lawyer, let me say thank you to her because it reaffirms my faith in humanity when I hear somebody like that who is dedicated to doing the right thing. Just quickly, the issue is we have local government elections coming up in Hobart.
1: In Hobart, okay, yeah.
3: It's by post. I think it's October. The ballots are counted over. I'm not sure if it's obligatory. But I'd ask everybody in the greater Hobart area to make sure they vote for a candidate that they can have faith in. Because,
1: well, I think it is. I think voting in local council elections is mandatory.
3: Yeah, well, on the mainland, perhaps. Anyway.
1: Yeah, no, I know. Well, I think that's true. But, I mean, what you're saying, it's not in Tassie?
3: I'm not sure, Phil. But just quickly, I'll finish up.
1: Yeah.
3: the elections.
1: Anyway, we can't make accusations on here that people say things, and let's not do that on here. 1-300-800-222 is the number.
4: This is Nightlife
5: with Philip Clark
4: on ABC Radio.
1: Okie doke. Chris from Sandy Bay. Hello, Chris.
6: Yes, good morning. Good morning, Phil.
1: Morning, yeah.
6: Chris from Sandy Bay.
1: Yeah.
6: Just I noticed just before Mr. Albanese went away with all the debate about the AI workshops coming up all over Australia, that he said that the AI operators may need to find their own sources of electricity. In other words, you can't rely on wind or solar because that's only operating for about 5 hours a day. And he said that they may need to consider reactor type forms of generation.
1: That's right.
6: Now, that was also emphasised by the Liberal leader earlier this week, and I heard Pauline Hanson come out tonight and say that Australia should consider raising the moratorium on nuclear energy in Australia.
1: Yep.
6: So if you've got three teams there saying that that's likely to happen, that's most positive because it's the unions that stopped us from having that, kept the moratorium in place.
1: Well, it was John Howard who put it in place, as you might recall, because of a deal he was doing in the Senate at the time. But I agree with critics who say, why on earth do we have a parliament, a parliamentary prohibition on the thing? Because if the ideas are any good, then surely they'll find a way. But it does seem odd that we have a law saying you can't build one.
6: Well, there's been a small reactor only in Sydney, as you know, for 20
1: years.
6: Correct, at
1: Lucas Heights, yeah. Yeah.
6: Yeah. But this has been the, and let's face it, Australia's got vast amounts of uranium, and from my previous talks with you, vast amounts of thorium. So, but it's an interesting window that we have to consider because the energy requirements from those AIs is massive.
1: Yeah, no, I agree. And there's, it seems to me, common sense to try and explore all sorts of, of zero carbon alternatives to generating electricity, of which nuclear may well be one. The main argument against it in Australia has always been the lead time to build these things and the cost of it, which means it would end up being extremely expensive electricity, more expensive than anything else. So that's the argument against it. But then again, Chris, while there's a legal prohibition on exploring these ideas, I agree with you. It doesn't really advance the argument, does it?
6: Well, the point that you've raised is the expense and the cost and the size. The AI operations across America now are all looking at having their own nuclear reactor, and as you and I have talked about before, the SMRs are there.
1: Sort of, Chris.
6: Oh no, I'm not limiting you to thorium, but small modular reactors of various types are coming. Sorry, the people with AIs are having their own SMRs on site because they need that electricity for 60 seconds in every minute, 365 days a year. So it's critical that they can rely on their power. So the Americans are doing it. Australia should be able to follow down that path fairly quickly. So what's going to happen with it.
1: Thank you, Chris. Good to talk, always. Make sure let's continue to talk about it. Thank you. Bye. Yes, Charlie from Mount Druitt. G'day, Charlie.
7: Hey, Phil. Good to be with you.
1: Likewise, Charlie. Yeah, go on.
7: Can I just mention something before I ask about the swans thing?
1: Yeah, go on.
7: All right. It's always I'll try to spit this out. Perplexed me.
1: Yes.
7: How water that's been sitting in the ground for probably millions of years, and they draw it up, put it into bottles, and then they put a use-by date on it. So what happens when it comes out of the ground? Does it hit the air?
1: Is there a use-by date on bottles of water, or just a... Is there a use-by... I don't know. It's some stupid law, isn't it, that

0: is all things that are for human consumption have to have these things. But does
1: Yeah, well, there is used by dates on these bottles.
0: Oh, okay. Yeah, well, that's...
1: The fresh water or whatever you want to call it, still water.
0: Yeah.
1: But how long has it been in the ground?
0: Well, it could be millions of years.
1: Exactly. So what's wrong with it?
0: Nothing.
1: But it has to have a use-by date.
0: Yeah, I know, but I don't think anyone pays any attention to that, does it, do you reckon, Charlie?
1: Not really.
0: Remember there was a thing a few years ago about if you left a plastic bottle of water rolling around in the car for a while, you shouldn't drink it?
1: No.
0: I don't think that... Well, I think that was disproved, actually.
1: So is it to do with law?
0: Yeah, yeah, there's... Well, I haven't... I must say, Charlie, I've never looked at it. At a plastic bottle of water to see whether there is a use by date. You reckon there is? Have you got one there? Yeah. Have you got one in there in front of you?
1: No, not handy. No. But I'm pretty sure every bottle I've looked at has a expiry date, or not expiry, but a use by.
0: Yeah. Oh well, I haven't looked. I haven't seen Charlie. Anyway, what else do you want? What else do you want to talk about?
1: 8 months. Did you say about the...
0: 8 weeks.
1: 8 weeks. What do they do in 8 weeks?
0: I know. Well, I know. Oh, look, I mean, you know, it's easy for us to have opinions, but it just did seem like a long time to me. The police said that there'll be no further in updates for 8 weeks. It seemed like a long time to me, but anyway.
1: It's easy money, isn't it?
0: I don't know, Charlie. Charlie, I don't know.
1: But these people are just still what?
0: Yeah, well, I don't know. Yeah, I don't know. I don't know, Charlie. And look, we shouldn't jump to judgment because we don't know.
1: We don't know.
0: Yeah. Yeah.
1: But it's not a thing to, discard easily, is it?
0: No. No, it's not. All right, mate. Thank you, Charlie.
1: You keep well.
0: Well, good on you. Yes, no, look, as I say, we can't pass judgment because we don't know, but it does seem to be taking... This is the investigation into the incident involving the Swans players. Does seem to be taking a very long time. But we've had a divergence of views tonight on the program as to whether or not that's reasonable or not. Thanks, everyone. 1-300-800-222. Robin says Charlie's correct. Joy of Logan says the plastic bottles have a use by date. Oh, it's best before. It's to do with the plastic. Okay, yeah. I don't like plastic water bottles anyway. But anyway, that's just me.
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3: Nightlife with Philip Clark.
0: But not for that much longer because Francis Leach, he's busting to get to the microphone and I've got to get out of here. G'day, Francis.
4: Hey, Philip, how are you going?
0: Yeah, good.
4: I think I've just made the worst cup of coffee in recorded history.
0: Oh.
4: I've just discovered that, I don't usually drink a coffee before I come on air.
0: Don't you?
4: But seeing that I'm a little bit under the weather, I thought I needed a bit of a caffeine hit. And
0: have you been struck down by something?
4: Oh yes, I have. I've got what they call what I like to call the Peter Stuyvesant disease. That means that I've got a throat that sounds like I smoked a packet of those things in a day.
0: Oh no!
4: Yeah. Awful. Anyway, I'll survive. But I would like to take some calls on great home remedies. People have got suggestions about what they do when they're feeling a bit poorly. I'd suggest not making the worst cup of coffee in the world is probably not on their list of things to do.
0: What was the mistake here? Did you make it out of the hot water tap?
4: What I did, and I'll never do this again, is purchase some coffee bags.
0: Oh, no, that's a rookie error. Yeah.
4: I was just desperate, Philip. I was desperate.
0: Well, just go for the old international roast.
4: You might as well just get a handful of dirt and put it in a bag. That's how bad it is.
0: I don't think those things ever work. Are you much better off with a couple of teaspoons of Nescafe or one of your instant mixes?
4: Now we're talking. Mum used to have the
0: boiling water out of the tap.
4: Mum used to have the industrial strength barrel of international roast.
0: Yeah,
4: that never emptied.
0: It's the drink that's kept the country strong, Francis.
4: So they kept better than a bag full of dirt.
0: Kept me going. Good on you. I hope you're feeling a bit better, mate. Good luck.
4: Thanks,
0: good
4: mate.
0: Luck.
4: See
0: you and I. You and I will talk tomorrow.
2: If it's being talked about in your community.
5: Best case scenario for us would be the government taking over the infrastructure of the small amount that it is and actually repairing what needs to be done, not just for the community, but for people there as well.
2: It's on 891 ABC Adelaide.

0: Though five were reported safe on Wednesday. Rescue efforts have increasingly centred on hydroelectric project tunnels, where authorities believe workers may have survived after being cut off by floodwaters and debris. Some tunnels contain chambers with air supplies, and rescuers are trying to reach about 900 missing workers. Authorities say the chance of finding survivors elsewhere is fading, but there's no let-up in rescue operations.
1: Iran says it's targeted American assets across the Middle East in retaliation for the deaths of guests at a wedding in American strikes, labelling it a war crime. The BBC's Jaya Gol has more.
2: Iranian leadership, military leadership, is a message of defiance. Even Iran's Khatam al-Anbiya, which is a body and organization that coordinate military operation across Iranian forces, warned the regional government in the region, if they allowed forces to use their soil, they have to face a dangerous, exactly the word they used, consequences for them. That is a message coming from the many of those people who are supporting the regime. They believe they should not negotiate with the US. They should attack US interests and bases in the region.
1: In response to the allegation of war crimes, the US military says it never targets civilians. The German government expects Moscow to respond after it blamed Russia for an attempted drone attack on a major air freight hub last month. Berlin says that it has concluded that Russia was responsible for the drone incursion at Leipzig Airport and ordered a series of measures in response, including the closure of a consulate and a Russian cultural centre in Germany. Meanwhile, authorities say two incidents that disrupted power distribution systems in the west and east of Germany are being investigated as possible sabotage. German member of the European Parliament, Michael Galler, says that Vladimir Putin's agenda is to destabilise European society.
3: All over Europe, not only in Germany. Everything that harms us is in his favour as he sees it. Whether it is direct war or it is hybrid warfare, whether it's disinformation, all measures are in place and applied, and that is his objective.
1: Prime Minister Anthony Albanese has defended his attendance at next month's Pacific Climate Meeting amid questions over how many world leaders will take part. The pre-COP gathering in Fiji and Tuvalu is designed to highlight the climate risks facing Pacific nations ahead of the main talks in Turkey. It comes as a new United Nations report warns the world is likely to breach 1.5 degrees of warming within the next 5 years. Mr. Albanese says the meeting was never expected to attract the same level of attendance as COP itself and insists that climate action remains central to Australia's engagement with the Pacific. Economists say stronger than expected inflation, resilient consumer spending and solid economic growth are all pointing to the risk of another interest rate rise. The economy grew 2.1% over the year, adding to evidence that demand may still be running too strongly for inflation to fall comfortably. HSBC Chief Economist Paul Bloxham says the Reserve Bank is in a difficult position.
4: They've now got a tricky spot where growth is still a bit too strong, inflation's a bit too high. They've got a policy setting that's actually working to slow the economy down, and still a question around whether the current setting is going to actually put enough downward pressure on the economy. But the risk here, of course, is the RBA may have to do some more yet.
1: Detectives investigating an alleged sexual assault linked to the Sydney Swans have now spoken to four Sydney men. Olivia Sanders reports.
5: Sexual Crimes Squad detectives were in New South Wales this week where they spoke with four men aged 25 to 30 as part of their sexual assault investigation linked to the Sydney Swans. Several adult entertainers are understood to have joined Swans players at a hotel across the road from the MCG in the early hours of August 17. Three women subsequently made a report to police. No arrests have been made and no charges have been laid. Victoria Police says the investigation is ongoing.
1: This is ABC News.
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7: Adelaide's weather for Thursday, down to 11 overnight, then showers, a top of 18. Looking ahead, Friday, showers and 20, Saturday 17, windy with showers. Sunday 18, partly cloudy, Monday 19, also partly cloudy. Tuesday and Wednesday, both heading for a top of 20 degrees. 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
9: Property prices fell in almost every capital city in the past month. They've also

0: developed here in Adelaide. Gerard Burke, head of research at Cotality, what's driving the changes?
1: It really reflects a build-up in demand-side pressures really since late last year. We sort of identified a period around October last year where the market was at its peak, and then we initially started to see a loss of momentum and then eventually into this broader downturn.
2: Nikolai Bailhartz with Drive, 891 ABC Adelaide. 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
3: And good morning to you. How are ya? Hope you're well. Thanks to Paul Verhoeven, who was here for me last night, or yesterday morning, because I was a bit crook. As you can tell by my voice, not sounding that great. But it's good to be here. Much better than lying around feeling sorry for myself, which is just pathetic. I'm not going to do that. But yes, keep your home remedies coming through. I love this from Ralph. A double whiskey. He suggested double whiskey would fix what ails me. Ralph, I would most likely go for that and then end up under the desk before 3 a.m. Eastern time, and there would just be dead air. And I'll be just sleeping sweet dreams, which is not what I'm here for. But I love the way you think. Gargle betadine. Yeah, I know. I've tried that, but it tastes so awful. Is it worth the cost benefit of putting yourself through that? Anyway, if you've got a good home remedy for what ails you, when you're sick, what do you go for? I did have some chicken soup yesterday that was homemade. Now, there's nothing medicinal about chicken soup, right? There just isn't, but somehow it works. There's a magic to it if it's done right. It worked beautifully for me. So there's one. Keep them coming through. 1-300-800-222, 1-300-800-222, or 0437-774-774 for your text messages. Coming up tonight or this morning, our good friend Scott Goodings, the TV freak, is going to be here, and we're going to be talking about animals on TV. Because as a dog lover, as you do when you're sort of scrolling around Instagram and whatnot, when you're bored, when you're feeling a bit crook, Woodrow and Simon Townsend popped up on my algorithm because I obviously look at a lot of dog videos. True, Labrador lover here, confessed. And I forgot about Woodrow, who played a central part to that television program, a giant bloodhound on Australian TV. So I just thought we'd do that. Your favourite animals on TV, your memories of animals on TV. And because it is the issue of working with children and animals, when animals on TV go wrong as well. When I do remember there was one, Scott will tell us, the show where someone brought a big kangaroo on television, on a children's show, and the kangaroo attacked one of the children's characters in a giant suit. It was quite frightening. All of that ahead of us here on ABC Radio Overnights and the Four Quiz. And I need you to play 1-300-800-222, 1-300-800-222. Yeah, we're getting the idea of this now. Four topics, three questions in each. If you answer three questions, you go into the prize pool and walk away with a fridge magnet if you get plucked out. So our four topics this morning, spooky scenes. So I'll play you a bit of audio from a classic horror film or scary movie that you will know, and you've got to tell me what it is. Questions about the human body, dogs, because we're talking dogs tonight and animals on TV. So dogs, dog-related questions. And the fame game, just a couple of questions about famous people. Get on the phone, 1-300-800-222 to play, or 0437-774-774. This from Colin in Narre Warren in Victoria. Whew, I don't know, Cole. Chew raw garlic and breathe the vapours. I'm not going to make a lot of friends doing that, Colin. You'll be sleeping on the couch with that remedy. But thank you. Keep coming through, 0437-774-774. This will cheer you up. This is The Cure.

0: Blissful, The Cure, and Just Like Heaven here on ABC Radio Overnights. Plenty of your text messages coming through suggesting home remedies I should try. Gargle apple cider vinegar, warm water and salt. Yeah, I guess so. Fair enough. A few people like the apple cider vinegar treatment. Okay, I'll put that on my list. Garlic gets a big rap here. Stick fresh garlic clove and honey together, if you like. Really? Or is that just a troll to see whether I would do something like that? Is that a trick? Trick suggestion? I don't know. Mark in Perth has gone old school. He says a Bex and a good lie down. First of all, can you still get Bex? I did remember the ad. Bex. And then I had to spell it out just in case you misheard it. B-E-X. Yes. Yes, I do remember that ad, Mark. It was the 70s. That stuff is probably illegal now. I don't even, what was in Bex? Mark, you've got to give me more information. I can't just go and take a Bex and have a good lie down if I don't know what's in a Bex. Some magic potion, no doubt. Time to play the full quiz.
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0: All righty, 1-300-800-222, the number to play. Get on the phone or 0437-774-774 if you want to text through along with your home remedy. It doesn't just have to be for my condition. It's not all about me, apparently. It can be for something else as well. I don't know. There's plenty of stuff to be home remedied about. Send them through. Hey, let's all learn together. Let's talk to people about the quiz, though. Spooky scenes from movies. So I'll play you a grab from a great film, one you've probably seen and probably hid behind the couch on, and you've got to tell me what the film is. The Human Body. So questions about the human body. Dogs, because we're talking animals on TV with Scott Goodings a little later on. And The Fame Game, just some famous people. Get on the phone. Come on. The lines are open. Talk to me. 1-300-800-222. My good friend Eric's going to be first up, though. Hello, Eric. How are you going?
2: All right, Francis. Yeah, Bex powders and Vincent powders, you can't get them anymore. They're illegal now. People abused them for some reason, I think.
0: What was in them? That's right. I remember.
2: I'm not sure.
0: Something good then.
2: No, it wasn't. Well, maybe good if you want to abuse it. But and speaking of animals on TV, Fritz Martin from a wildlife centre in the Dandenong Ranges was once on Searle's neighbourhood, and he brought along a little croc

0: at all. And he accidentally let go of the head. He was just holding onto the tail. Oh. It snapped around and bit him on the arm, and he collapsed, and they had to quickly go to ads. He had to be rushed to hospital because he's losing a lot of blood.
1: Oh, yeah. No. Live TV, so that, the joy of.
0: That thing with Marty the Monster and the
1: cat. Yes, the cat. There was Marty the Monster. I knew there was some big sort of like child's puppet involved in being attacked by a very big kangaroo.
0: Wasn't a pup, it was a man in a suit. Yeah. Wasn't so scary. It was funny, really.
1: Bit of both, but pretty scary for whoever was in the suit on Imaginary. Hey, what topic would you like first? Spooky scenes from movies, the human body, dogs, because we're doing dogs and animals on TV with Scotty Gooding's, or the Fame Game. What do you reckon?
0: I'll go dogs, please, Francis.
1: Dogs, you want to go. Okay, what is the name of Prime Minister Anthony Albanese's beloved cavoodle?
0: Toto.
1: He is Toto. Hopefully not named after the band. Probably named after the little doggy in the Wizard of Oz. All right, well done, Eric. Which other one? Spooky scenes, the human body, or the Fame Game?
0: I'll go the human body, please, Francis.
1: The human body it is. Okay. A synchronous diaphragmatic flutter. Synchronous diaphragmatic flutter is better known as a what?
0: It's either burp or hiccup. I'll say hiccup.
1: It is a hiccup. Yeah, it's sort of like it's the literal description of what happens. Synchronous diaphragmatic flutter.
0: I'll go spooky scenes now, please.
1: Oh, mate, you're ripping through me here. You're giving me showing me no mercy, Eric. Come on. Oh, okay, spooky scenes. All right. You've got to listen to this classic moment from a 1960 film, which changed all of our approach to booking into a hotel. And tell me which film this comes from. Here we go.
2: She needs me. It's not as if she were a maniac, a raving thing. She just goes a little mad sometimes. We all go a little mad sometimes. Haven't you?
1: What film are we watching?
0: Well, you said hotel. That's a big clue. Like Bates Hotel. It'd be Psycho.
1: It is Psycho. Well done.
0: If he'd played that the sound, it would have been even more of a giveaway.
1: Yeah, I know. Yeah. Classic Anthony Perkins there, scaring the goodness out of us all. On you, mate. You're in the
0: prize pool. Thanks, Francis.
1: Speak to you soon, buddy. Bye. 1-300-800-222 is the number to play. Get on the phone and have a go. Or you can text through 0437-774-774. John in Newcastle saying Beck's probably had cocaine in it. Surely not. I mean, cocaine was in Coca-Cola in the turn of the 20th century. Surely when Beck's was rolling around in the 70s, it wasn't that. Surely it wasn't that good. It couldn't have been legal, surely. Tara. Hello, Tara. How are you? Haven't spoken to you for a while. How are you? Good morning.
3: Yeah, not bad, Francis. And yourself?
1: Oh, how do I sound?
3: I hope you're feeling a little bit better.
1: I don't feel too bad. I just sound awful, which is probably the way this program sounds.
3: I've got two remedies for you.
1: Okay, go on.
3: Honey, lemon and garlic. The garlic is roughly about a clove of garlic or a teaspoon of minced garlic. That won't do your cold much good, but it does boost the immune system. The honey, lemon, garlic boosts the immune system. And when you get home in the morning, hot milk and rum before you go to bed.
1: Now, is that a particular drink? Is that a hot? What's a hot toddy? Warm.
3: I think that might be classed as a hot toddy. I'm not sure.
1: Now, Tara, would you go the OXO cube in a cup of hot water like William is suggesting?
3: OXO cube.
1: An OXO cube. So buying, like just basically, bone broth.
3: I am a whiskey. I am a whiskey drinker myself. I don't
1: fair
3: whiskey
1: enough.
3: Always
1: if you had the choice between a bit of OXO, heart OXO. Broth or whiskey, I'm with you, Tara. I'm going the whiskey.
3: Hands down.
1: Absolutely. Okay, what do you want to go with first? What topic would you like to go with first? Spooky scenes, the human body, dogs, or the Fame Game?
3: Oh, let's try the Fame Game. We haven't had that one yet, have
1: we? Let's do this one then. Fame Game it is. Which American illusionist took his stage name from a Charles Dickens novel? Which American illusionist, big Vegas type guy, took his stage name from a Charles Dickens novel?
3: Houdini was a
1: It's more contemporary than Houdini. So, more contemporary.
3: Now, there was another one, started with an M.
1: You're thinking like Mandrake?
3: Magnifico, Mandrake, something like that?
1: No. No, no, Tara. Thank you, but always
3: good
1: talk.
3: No worries, all right. Thanks, Francis. You have a good night, mate.
1: You too. Bye-bye. 1-300-800-222 to play. Come on, the phones are open if you want to play the four quiz here on ABC Radio Overnights. And Karen in Altona Meadows is our next caller. Hello, Karen.
4: Hello.
1: How are you?
4: Not bad, thanks.
1: Excellent. Do you know the answer to our question? Which American illusionist?
4: What was the question again?
1: So this is from our fame game section of questions. Which American illusionist, sort of a magician, took his stage name from a Charles Dickens novel?
4: I think it might have been from David Copperfield.
1: It is David Copperfield. That's right. Of course it is. When you think of it, David Copperfield. Well done. So you've done the fame game. So you've got to choose a dog's question. Spooky scenes. So I play you off a scene from a movie. Or the human body.
4: The human body.
1: The human body. Okay. What is the anatomical term for the human windpipe?
4: Trachea?
1: That's right. Well done. Trachea it is, or trachea, as we might say in Australia. Well done. So, two from two. To join Eric in the prize pool, you've got a spooky scene or a dog question, Karen?
4: What was the first one?
1: A spooky scene from a movie. I'll play you a spooky scene, and you've got to tell me what film it comes from, or a dog question.
4: I'll try a dog.
1: A dog question it is. Okay. You've got to tell me this. I'll play your piece of peak Barnaby Joyce from 2015. Here he's talking about a couple of dogs he wants to deport. You've got to tell me the name of the owners. Have a listen to Barnaby.
5: If we start letting movie stars, even though they've been the sexiest man alive twice, to come into our nation, then why don't we just break the laws for everybody? So it's time that Pistol and Boo buggered off back to the United States.
1: I mean, you know, weird but funny. Who are the owners of Pistol and Boo?
4: Do you know, I've heard this many times. I'm trying to think of his name.
1: Twice the sexiest man in the world, as Barnaby reminded us in that weird clip, which is completely irrelevant to what he's talking about, but obviously top of mind for him at the time.
4: Just trying to think of Pistol and Boo.
1: It was a couple. They were then a couple. They came to Australia with the dogs, took them to a cell on him. On the Gold Coast, but hadn't got them through quarantine, caused a big international incident.
4: Yes. What's his name? You want the man's name, don't you?
1: I want both. I'm wanting the couple. They're no longer a couple because it got very ugly after that. Court cases, the whole bit.
4: Oh, what's his name? I mean, the prize pool, though, I know.
1: You'll know. You'll be kicking yourself when you hear. Do you want to have a guess?
4: I'm just trying to think. And they came to Australia.
1: They did. And then they made a weird video apology that looked like a hostage video.
4: Oh, I know it so well. Just something that, wouldn't it be that lady from the pop group from something with her name?
1: Oh, Karen, I'm going to need that. Eric.
4: I'm going to have to do that, but I know it. I do know. I've heard it so many times.
1: I'm sure you do. Thanks for calling, and we'll chat soon.
4: Thank you.
1: 1-300-800-222 to play. 1-300-800-222 to play. Or 0437-774-774. The lines are open. It's the four quiz. Pistol and Boo, bugger off back to America. Who owns the dogs? I need to know.
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1: 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We'll get back to your calls and the quiz after we hear from the gorgeous Lulu.

0: That's a bit of a gem, isn't it? That's Lulu and her version of Van Morrison's Them's Here Comes the Night.
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0: And plenty of information coming through on the history of Bex, the much touted 60s, 70s and 50s cure-all. And this one from Tony, who's sent it through from Melville. Bex contained aspirin, 42%. Phenacetine, 42%, and caffeine, 16%. Now, phenacetine is an old pain-relieving and fever-reducing drug. Sounds good, but it was pulled from the market because it was connected to cancer and kidney damage. Yeah, don't want to take that then. No, thank you very much for that information. Francis, hot toddy is strong black tea, honey and lemon, and a good slug of whiskey. Thank you from Janie in Hawthorne. That sounds like what I'm going to have before I go to sleep in the morning. But right now, back to the quiz, 1-300-800-222 or 0437-774-774. And Vando's on the road. Hello, Vando.
2: Oh, morning, Francis. How are you?
0: I'm going okay, mate. How about yourself? Where are you this morning?
2: Yeah, good. Well, it's my Monday. It's your Friday, though, isn't it?
0: It kind of is in a weird way, yes.
2: You're going to go off to a car boot market or a show and shine this weekend at Point Leo or something?
0: I'm going to put my head on a pillow this morning and then work it out. What I am going to do is on the weekend definitely is go to South Melbourne Market because I've got some people coming over for, and that's in Melbourne, for dinner, and find my favourite selection of cakes there.
2: I thought you were going to say bok choy. My favourite, yeah, a bit of nice. Bit of a French patisserie action.
0: Exactly. There is a place there where people queue for pastries.
2: Really?
0: Yeah. So I get there early enough. They're so good that I get in early because I'm, you know, we're old. We wake up early. And sleeping in. That's sleeping in things done, Vando. Who does that anymore?
2: Yeah, no, that's right. If you slow down too much, you slow down. Speaking of French things, Francis, how good would it be to be called Lulu?
0: I know.
2: If my name was Lulu, I would wear a tartan kilt. Just constant.
0: Vando, I don't think you need an excuse to wear a tartan kilt. If you want to do it, you are free. It's a free country. I suggest that you just, you know,

0: Oh, okay. I'll tell you, be progressive.
1: Indeed.
0: Okay.
1: Now you need to. We need to get back to the quiz. You need to answer the question for us. I'll play it again just because it's so funny and you can't hear it enough. Barnaby, 2015, right? Who are the owners of the Dogs? Have a listen.
2: If we start letting movie stars, even though they've been the sexiest man alive twice, to come into our nation, then why don't we just break the laws for everybody? So it's time that Pistol and Boo buggered off back to the United States.
1: Now, Vando, have you been twice voted the sexiest man alive?
0: Unfortunately, not once.
1: Yet.
0: I've just shut my eyes while I've laughed or guffawed and the truck's telling me off. Anyway,
1: There's still hope, Vando.
0: Yeah. No hope. Captain Feathersword, Johnny Depp.
1: Yeah.
0: And his girlfriend, and it was an acrimonious sort of a split, wasn't it?
1: It sure was, yeah.
0: Amber.
1: Yes.
0: Amber Heard.
1: That's right.
0: Yeah. Anyway, there you go.
1: What a saga. Well done. All right, you've done the dog question. We've got a fame game question for you. You can go to our spooky scenes where I play a bit of a spooky movie and you tell me where it comes from. Or the human body. We've still got a question there.
0: Oh, let's go with the spooky movie, please,
1: okay,
0: Francis.
1: Right, we're going to take you to 1931. And talkies had only just become a thing, right? So where is that? Have I still got that in here somewhere?
0: Well, 1931 talking movies had only just started.
1: Yep.
0: Is that what you just said?
1: That's right. I've just got to get the grab because So this is a film about from a famous book that was written long before the movie. But this particular movie was and remains a classic that people still freak out about. But 1931, talkies had only just come in a few years earlier. And this film is an immortal monster movie. Have a listen to it. You've got to tell me the name of the movie. Here we go.
3: It's alive. Oh, it's alive. It's alive. It's alive. It's alive. Oh, in the name of God. Now I know what it feels like to be God.
1: Here you go. What's the name
0: of
1: the film?
0: That's Frankenstein.
1: It is Frankenstein. It is.
0: Oh, I mean, that's like me getting voted the sexiest man in
1: now what it feels like to be God.
0: That's awesome.
1: All right, two from two, mate. You've got to choose one, the human body or a fame game question to get the three.
0: Probably the human body. These are both rough for me, but anyway, let's go.
1: Let's have a crack, okay. For the third question and the prize pool entry, starting with B, what term is used for the bony swelling that develops at the base joint of the big toe?
0: Is it bursitis?
1: No, it's not. Vando.
0: Oh, bunion. All right. Thank you, Francis.
1: Oh, thank you, mate. You've given the answer to that question. We'll have to scratch it from the list. But, yes, you can't win off the basis of having two goes at it. But thanks for calling through. And thanks to Sandra in Perth, who also got the Frankenstein question right, and Jane in Mudgee, and to Chris in Greensboro, who was all over Johnny Depp and Amber Heard as the answer to that question. 1-300-800-222. 1-300-800-222 to Darwin. And Pearl. Hello, Pearl. Good morning to you.
4: Hello.
1: How are you?
4: I'm fine, thank you. I knew Vando's three questions.
1: Yes, well, you'll rock this end, clearly. So we've got a few questions left. You can still get into the prize. We'll get a question in our dog section, our fame game, or in our spooky scenes. There's still one there. What would you like?
4: Oh, goodness. I'll go the fame game, please.
1: Fame game it is. Okay, tell me this. Can you give me the first name of any two of the late Queen Elizabeth II's four grandchildren?
4: Grandchildren?
1: Or granddaughters, in fact. Can you give me the first name of any two of Queen Elizabeth II's, the late Queen Elizabeth? She has four granddaughters. I just need the first names of two of them.
4: Beatrice and Eugenie.
1: That's right. Beatrice and Eugenie it is. The others are Zara and Louise.
4: Mm.
1: Well done to you. So that's two questions for you now, isn't it?
4: No, I just
1: that's
4: won.
1: That's one. I'm trying to keep up. Okay.
4: I knew the bunion one,
1: yeah,
4: but
1: that's
4: Vando
1: right.
4: did
1: All
4: that.
1: Right, yeah. You know, he overstayed his welcome on this occasion. He'll be back, though. Okay, so you've done fame game.
4: Yeah.
1: In the four quiz. Now we've got to go to a dog question or a spooky scene, because we always move from one topic to the next.
4: Yeah, but I'm not a moviegoer. I don't watch movies, so I'll just go dogs.
1: Okay. Which 20th century American president famously said,

0: If you want a friend in Washington, get a dog.
1: Oh, my gosh. 20th century.
0: 20th century US president. I thought I'd narrow it down so we didn't go through all 47 of them.
1: Do you want a friend? I don't know.
0: This man was a very practical man, a very straight talker, pretty tough. If you want a friend in Washington, get a dog.
1: No, I don't know. Ronald Reagan.
0: Yeah, it wasn't Ronald Reagan, but thank you for playing.
1: Thank you.
0: Have a great day. Betty in Dapto. Hello, Betty.
2: Hello, Francis.
0: How are you going?
2: I'm good, thank you.
0: Excellent. Do you know which president it was?
2: Was it Obama?
0: No, it wasn't Obama. He did have a dog, though.
2: Damn.
0: He had one of those Italian water dogs. Beautiful dog it was, too. Probably still is. But have you
2: Are you better?
0: No, kind of. How do I sound, Betty?
2: Not real good.
0: Thank you for being honest.
2: there's a lot of these bugs going around, and they really knock you. I've been lucky. I haven't had any of it, but...
0: Yeah, you stay away from this stuff. We need you in good
2: Clark's
0: form.
2: Phil Clark's been a bit crook with it.
0: Yeah. We're soft. Man flu. It's terrible.
2: Yeah.
0: Not made of tough stuff like you.
2: Oh, I don't know about that.
0: Good to speak to you, mate. Talk to you soon, Betty.
2: Yeah.
0: Always love hearing from you.
2: You're not on tomorrow night, are you?
0: No, I'm not.
2: No.
0: I'm going to be watching the footy at home, then going to bed.
2: It's good on
0: you. It's a good life. Thanks, Betty.
2: Bye, Francis.
0: Bye-bye. 1-300-800-222 is the number to call to play the four quiz. Bob in Greenacre. Hello, Bob.
3: G'day, Francis.
0: How are you today?
3: Good, thanks, mate.
0: Excellent. Do you know the answer to this one? Which 20th century American president famously said, if you want a friend in Washington, get a dog?
3: I'll just guess and say Richard Milhouse Nixon.
0: No. I can't imagine that Tricky Dicky was a dog kind of guy.
3: No, he wasn't much.
0: Good on you, Bob. Always love to hear from you too. 1-300-800-222 to play, as we say to Ken in Fig Tree. G'day. Hello, Ken.
4: G'day.
0: Where is Fig Tree?
4: It's a suburb of Wollongong.
0: Oh, there you go, in the Gong. Beauty. Thanks for joining us. I think it's the first time I've spoken. I'm really glad you've made the program. Do you know which 20s? Sorry, go ahead.
4: Yeah, I woke up and listened to the quiz for a bit.
0: Good man. Do you know which 20th century American president we're talking about? If you want a friend in Washington, get a dog.
4: Yeah, I think I know that. I think that goes back a bit. Is it Harry Truman?
0: It was. It was Harry S. Truman, who, plain speaking, no nonsense, and really honest. Want a friend in Washington, get a dog. Fair enough. Okay, you've got one. We've still got a couple of questions that could put you, you know, in the prize pool for the fridge magnet. You could steal it here. You could choose first between the fame game, something about a famous person, or our spooky scenes where I play you a scene from a famous frightening movie and you've got to tell me where it comes from.
4: What was the first one? I'll go for the first one.
0: Fame game first, okay. Okay, here we go. Before she made it big in Hollywood, Isla Fisher made her name as a character called Shannon Reed in which Australian TV series?
4: Not sure. Australian TV series. No, I can't think.
0: Have a guess.
4: My mind's gone blank completely.
0: That's okay.
4: Yeah, no, I'll let it go on.
0: Good to talk to you, Ken, and call again.
4: Good on you, yeah.
0: 1-300-800-222 to play. Donna is in Auburn in Sydney here on ABC Radio Overnight. Hello, Donna, how are you going?
5: Good, thanks.
0: Do you know the answer to this question? Before she made it as a star in Hollywood, Isla Fisher made her name as Shannon Reed in which Australian TV series?
5: I'm just guessing Neighbours.
0: Oh, right sort of DNA, wrong answer. No. But that's okay.
5: Home and Away.
0: Ah, you can't do that. You can't double guess. Sandra, thank you for calling. That's okay, Donna. We'll do it again next time. Sandra in Perth was right with that as well. But that's it for the quiz, which means that Eric is our winner. Eric, you've won the fridge magnet again as the only person that got through to the prize pool. And we will do it again early next week. But thank you for playing, everyone. Always great fun. Francis Leach with you here. Plenty of suggestions coming through for home remedies as well. Manuka honey, 200 grams with squeezed lemon juice. Ooh, okay. That sounds okay. I could do that. And hello to Ivan and Natalie from Perth who are listening tonight from the Isle of Mull in Scotland. Oh, but is the light still staying long in Scotland at this stage as the summer starts to recede and the spring arrives. I hope you're having a beautiful time. It's such a gorgeous part of the world. But thank you for your message, guys. ABC Radio Overnight, we're going to catch up with Scott Gooding soon. Talk TV, talk animals on TV. But first, the oils.

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7: It is, and I hope you're having a good morning. Suggestion coming through on home remedies. Keep them pouring in on 0437 774 774. This one has blown my mind, really. It says that you should have try drinking powdered chicken stock, rice noodles, or saltiness bickies with cheese slice options. But more, drinking powdered chicken stock as a home remedy.
8: Oh,
7: wow. That'd give the taste buds a bit of a touch, wouldn't it? Keep them coming through, 0437 774 774. Scott Goodings is with us to talk TV. The TV Freak is here. Good morning, Scotty.
9: Morning, Francis.
7: Do you have a home remedy?
9: I just think lemon and hot lemon and honey. That's pretty boring, isn't it?
7: No, it's time-honoured, traditional. It's good.
9: Yeah, now it works.
7: Does anyone still put the Vicks vapor rub in a hot tub of water and put a towel over the head? Is that still a thing?
9: Oh, I do use a, you know, the Vicks inhalers.
7: Yes.
9: I use a eucalyptus inhaler.
7: It's good.
9: They're good. Yeah, oh, that's the other thing you can do, isn't it? You know, you put the hot water and the eucalyptus in a bowl and put your head under a towel.
7: I used to do that all the time as a kid.
9: Yeah.
7: It was entertainment at my house.
9: You need some Vicks rubbed on your back.
7: They are. People still use Vicks? This is still a thing?
9: You can still get it.
7: You can still get it. Good. I know that some sports people used to rub it on the top of their shirts because it gave them a bit of like a sensory wake-up when they were playing.
9: Yes.
7: Weird but true. Scotty, we're talking dogs and animals on TV this morning because I was, as my algorithm is wont to do when I'm endlessly trolling, I don't look for disaster stories. I look for Labradors. Because I love Labradors. So my feed gets full of dog stories, which I'm quite happy about. And I got one sent to me via the algorithm today, which had Woodrow and Simon Townsend. And Woodrow, the big bloodhound on Simon Townsend's Wonderworld, is just trying to eat these. Simon Townsend's trying to talk about sausages, and he holds a sausage up, and Woodrow just woofs it out of his hand on live television. It's great. I thought, dogs on TV.
9: Yeah, unfortunately, Woodrow passed away, didn't he?
7: He must have. I mean, that was the early 80s.
9: Yeah, and then you remember they replaced Woodrow?
7: No.
9: With a cockatoo called Winston.
7: No, really?
9: And then later on they replaced Winston with another dog called Logie. Guess what kind of dog it was?
7: Logie, let me guess. Oh, I can't guess. Surely it wasn't a Labrador.
9: It was a Labrador.
7: It was. There you go.
9: Yes, Labrador.
7: Poor Logie doesn't get the credit because, you know, it's a pretty big hard act to follow in behind Woodrow, who was a TV icon.
9: Woodrow was pretty well behaved. I mean, he used to go a bit wandering. He used to sort of sit on the chair or the desk next to Simon, didn't he? And he'd sort of go wandering mid-introduction.
7: Yes.
9: But he was pretty, he had the big collar, didn't he? Big pendant, WW Wonderworld.
7: He had the pendant. It made him look a bit Scooby-Doo. It was great.
9: I never thought of that, yeah.
7: Give us a call, 1-300-800-222, or you can text in 0437 774 774. Talking with Scott Goodings, our TV freak, about animals on TV, either live or in characters in shows, or, you know, whichever way you saw them, and when animals went wrong too, because we've already talked about, Scott, the infamous incident where

0: Marty the Monster on the Marty Monster show in the early 80s, some animal trainer brought on a big eastern grey kangaroo, I think it was, and the kangaroo decided that Marty was a threat and decided to get up on the back heels and give him a good boxing. Terrifying, really.
1: Yeah, I've always wondered about that, you know, like in how they react to people in suits, animals. Because I remember I used to be quite befuddled watching the Planet of the Apes series or even the films when humans dressed as gorillas would ride horses. And yes. I used to think, you know, the same way Rags was confused when a person in a monster suit was standing next to him. I always wondered why the what the horses would think.
0: If only we could know. Let's speak to Owen in Sydney. Hello, Owen. He's our first caller this morning. You can join us 1-300-800-222, 1-300-800-222 or 0437-774-774 for your text messages. Owen, which show, what animals?
2: Well, actually, just before I get to that, I want to make a quick shout-out to Jake and the Batman, because the guy who's the Batman, J.L. McCade, always kept a pug in his office that accompanied him everywhere. But I'm not here to talk about that. I'm here to talk about, after those who know me well won't be surprised, The West Wing. And on The West Wing, there's a plot line where Danny Concannon, who's the journalist who's sort of dating C.J. Clegg, the press secretary, she mentions to him that she likes goldfish. And so he gets her a bowl of goldfish, and it turns out she actually named there's a brand of cheese crackers named goldfish crackers or something. But anyway, he gets her the goldfish, and it's a constant throughout the series. And what's quite interesting is that the decorators on the show, for a lot of the episodes, they used to put miniature decorations in the goldfish bowl, which matched the theme of the episode.
0: Like an old, what we would say these days in the digital age, an Easter egg for the hardcore fans to find.
2: Well, kind of like that. Yeah, I guess so. So, like, there's a miniature Christmas tree or Christmas episode or a Chinese space shuttle or a space episode. And apparently, Alison Janney, who played C.J. Clegg, she apparently thought that, you know, they had the same goldfish store all the 7 years of the show, but which is a long time to keep it up, that they used to change them regularly, apparently.
0: There you go. Thank you, Owen. The goldfish on the West Wing. Was there wasn't any dogs on the West Wing. The President Bartlett didn't have a dog, did he?
2: No, he didn't. There was another episode, though, where, again, CJ, you know how the president has to pardon usually pardon to turkey on Thanksgiving? And so they put a bunch of turkeys in CJ's office, and the whole thing follows because CJ gets quite attached to the turkeys, and she doesn't want one to be sent off to be killed. And so eventually Bartlett comes up with a solution. He drafts the turkey to serve in the army, which means that it can't be killed, and he pardons the other one.
0: Ah, oh, there you go. All's well that ends well in the West Wing. That wouldn't happen these days. Thanks, Owen. Thank you very much.
2: Thanks, Roger.
0: 1-300-800-222 to call. Animals on TV. Scott Goodings, a TV freak, is with us. Any other animals on the West Wing that you remember, Scott?
1: No, but because you mentioned the goldfish, wasn't it? In Different Strokes. Remember the 80s show about the two orphans?
0: Yes.
1: Adopted by the Manhattan millionaire. One of the characters, Arnold, he had a goldfish, Abraham, and it passed away. And it was quite a deep episode, you know, as some of those Different Strokes message episodes were. And it was all about Arnold facing his mortality because his pet goldfish died. But I remember it actually also, it really went really, really layered because it also brought up his issues surrounding his mother who'd passed away. So it was amazing how the goldfish triggered that. Sorry to get a bit earnest and deep on you, Francis.
0: No, that's okay. Yes. I didn't know Different Strokes had that level of complexity to it.
1: It was a bit clumsily handled, but who would have thought that came from the goldfish dying?
0: And indeed, all I remember from Different Strokes is

0: what you're talking about, Willis and Mr. T turning up.
1: And Mr. T, yeah, and Nancy Reagan.
0: And Nancy Reagan, yes.
1: Who told him to just say no.
0: Oh, there you go. We could do a whole episode on that. Okay, 1-300-800-222 if you want to play with us this evening. Scott Gooding's a TV freak here talking about our favourite animals on TV. Your memories of it, your favourite shows, or shows totally dedicated just to animals. And there have been a few just with the animal at the star of the show. Give us a call, 1-300-800-222 or 0437-774-774 for your text messages. And we will be back after the news with Scott.

0: if it's being talked about in your community.
1: Best case scenario for us would be the government taking over the infrastructure of the small amount that it is and actually repairing what needs to be done, not just for the community, but for people there as well.
0: It's on 891 ABC Adelaide.
2: ABC News with David Rollins. Iran has fired on US allies in the Gulf following a night of American bombardment that Iranian officials say included a deadly strike on a wedding party. The BBC's Jaya Gol explains the current mood within Iran.
3: Many people in Iran are not happy with the situation, and I don't believe many people in Iran, they trust President Trump. Even those people who were against the regime, who were hoping US and Israeli military might end

0: government's broader response to the catastrophe. Assistant Foreign Minister Matt Thistlethwaite says most of the supplies will be distributed to the disaster zone via helicopter.
1: The plane that's landed has supplies that were requested by the Nepalese government. They include hygiene kits, food and water supplies, as well as solar lights, and will now be distributed to the search area as quickly as possible.
0: The EU's foreign policy chief says she summoned Russia's ambassador in Brussels after Germany blamed Moscow for last month's attempted drone attack at Leipzig airport. Russian President Vladimir Putin says Germany is planting evidence to blame Russia. The EU's Kaya Kallas says that Europe will respond with resolve.
2: It is clear that it has all the hallmarks of state-sponsored terrorism. The question is, what do we do about this? We have already summoned Russian ambassadors, who also many member states, and we will discuss what more can we do.
0: The Australian government says drug trafficking through the Pacific is increasingly becoming a regional health and security problem. Australia has announced $600 million towards the Wanga Moana initiative to tackle the trade by strengthening intelligence sharing, surveillance and police cooperation between Pacific nations. Authorities say rising drug use is also being accompanied by higher rates of HIV in parts of the region. Prime Minister Anthony Albanese says tackling the problem is firmly in Australia's interests.
3: This is increasingly an issue in the Pacific. We have rising rates of HIV, rising rates of drug usage as well. It is very much in Australia's interest to work with our Pacific partners to deal with these illicit crime issues.
0: A Victorian man who lied to obtain thousands of dollars from women he met on dating apps will be sentenced next month. Jack Colantuono has the story.
4: The Latrobe Valley Magistrates Court heard Stephen Cross had built relationships with women before using a series of lies to convince them to hand over money. The 43-year-old used false names of Jimmy and James and claimed to be a landscaper before asking several women for money to cover his living expenses. His victims described the emotional and financial toll of the deception, with one saying she felt humiliated and ashamed. Cross's defense lawyer said his client was a chronic alcoholic at the time of offending, but had since stopped drinking and wanted to repay his victims. Cross will return to court in October.
0: US golfer Tiger Woods has agreed a plea deal on charges of willful, wanton and reckless driving and refusing to submit to a urine test. In a brief hearing at a Florida courthouse, Woods agreed to two concurrent five-year suspensions of his driver's license and was fined just under $1,400 in exchange for a DUI charge related to his crash in March being dropped. The 50-year-old had initially pleaded not guilty to the charges after police suspected he was under the influence of drugs when he clipped a truck and rolled his vehicle. The AFL has scrapped the opening round experiment for next season, instead opting to return to a traditional 9-game first week in 2027. The concept was introduced in 2024 as a way to grow the league's fan base in rugby league and union heartland. It featured four games played exclusively in Queensland and New South Wales between only a selection of eight clubs, but drew criticism for creating a staggered start and early season buys. This is ABC News.
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6: Adelaide's weather for Thursday, down to 11 overnight, then showers, a top of 18. Looking ahead, Friday, showers and 20, Saturday 17, windy with showers, Sunday 18, partly cloudy, Monday 19, also partly cloudy, Tuesday and Wednesday both heading for a top of 20 degrees. 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

0: Good morning to you. Scott Goodings, our TV freak, is here. And we are talking about animals on TV. Some great suggestions coming through, Scott. This one from Rob. Joey and Chandler in Friends had the duck and chicken in their apartment. Wasn't a Friends watcher, but there you go. Do you remember the duck and the chicken?
1: They also had Marcel the monkey. The Ross character had that. And I've read a few stories where the cast actually hated having the monkey. And that can be a common theme amongst actors because the animal characters can be quite difficult to work with and not always get their cues right, not always well be disciplined.
0: Hard to get out of their trailers on time.
1: Yeah.
0: And this one from Simo in Newcastle. Sigmund and the Sea Monsters, pure seaside drama brilliance, 10 times better than Home and Away. Now, I remember the name of that program, but I don't remember what it was.
1: Oh, it was a Sid and Marty Croft show. So it's pretty much the same premise as H.R. Puff and Stuff, like a kid. Adventures with mystical, mythical creatures. And Johnny Whitaker, the character, was he also in... No, he wasn't in Land of the Lost. No, he was in Sigmund and the Sea Monsters. And, yeah, he's down the beach one day and he bumps into Sigmund and a bunch of sea monsters, little characters in suits. It's a cute little... cute little 60s show if you like H.R. Puff and Stuff and the Bugaloos and Land of Lost and shows like that.
0: And this one from Gary, who sent through, he loves Rattus from Horrible Histories.
1: It was more a cartoon character, wasn't it? Yeah, remember Spike Milligan did a cartoon in the 80s called The Ratties. Oh. And it was about a family of rats. It used to be on ABC in that afternoon time slot. I just remember watching it as a kid. And it was like Spike Milligan was doing a live performance in it because he was always chuckling away. So if you like Spike and you've never seen The Ratties, check it out on YouTube.
0: Was Special Patrol Group, that was a gopher from The Young Ones. Did they? The rats used to talk a lot in The Young Ones, the rats that lived in the house.
1: They did. They... And also the cheese the fruit in the fridge. It was very squirmy. Oh, there was also a pig too in one of the episodes. The host of University Challenge ended up holding the pig.
0: I was on Team Scumbag College. Now we've got a special call here and we want your calls to 1-300-800-222 or 0437-774-774. Talking Animals on TV with Scott Goodings, and Joe from Port Kennedy has given us a call. Hello, Joe.
2: Hi, how are you doing?
0: Now you have a very special connection to animals on Australian TV.
2: Yeah. My uncle, who's now well into his 70s, used to own Mombulk Animal Kingdom. And Fritz used to provide a lot of the animals for Crawford Productions. He was a regular on a lot of shows like Neighbours, Shell's Neighbourhood, what am I thinking here?
0: The Sullivans? Was that a Crawford production?
2: Which one? The Sullivans. Oh, no, that was not at that time. But the other one was the Don Lane show, and he had a diamond python that wrapped itself around Bert's neck quite strongly. And he panicked, of course. He had emus on shows, bird-eating spiders, crocodiles. One of the funniest things I remember, though, was they had a possum on Neighbours, but the damn thing kept scratching everybody. And I had a stuffed possum, a real possum that someone had stuffed for me, and they actually used my stuffed possum instead of the real one. What else do we have? Aida, a musical. He supplied camels and donkeys and lions. And another thing that happened, and I know it's not telly, Holden were having a big promotion and he had lions that had come from Ballarat Lion Park when that went defunct. And one of the lions was in a promotion for Holden and it actually escaped and it was loose in this massive auditorium.
0: Oh, no.
2: With people trying to wrangle it. Oh, just the stories.
0: Oh, the camels weren't rolling, were they? That footage isn't somewhere, is it?
2: The camels were from Aida. Well, look, I really can't. I don't know. I'd really have to do a deep dig.
0: Oh, what a great story, yeah. though! And but your stuffed possum, got a starring moment.
2: Yeah. Yes.
0: Fantastic.
2: All sorts. Oh, anyway, great childhood there.
0: Absolutely. Thank you very much, Joe. Really appreciate hearing from you.
2: Thank you. Lovely show.
0: Well, thank you. 1-300-800-222 is the number to call, or 0437-774-774. Scott Goodings, our TV freak, talking animals on TV. And plenty of text messages coming through too, Scott. I didn't realise this. In the pilot of the Brady Bunch, they had a dog and a cat, according to Craig.
1: They had, they end up disrupting the first episode's the wedding, and Fluffy the cat and Tiger the dog ended up disrupting the wedding. And I don't know if the cake goes over or not. I think the cake does go over, end up falling in Mike's face. But there's been a few comments on Facebook about Tiger from John and Carolyn, because John tells the story that's in Barry Williams, who played Greg Brady. He wrote a book called I Was a Teenage Greg, and he mentions what happens with the original Tiger, the dog, that it actually escaped the studio lot and unfortunately passed away when it got hit by a florist truck. And the trainer didn't want to tell Sherwood Schwartz, the executive producer, any of the cast, because he thought he might get sacked. So he just went to a shelter and got a lookalike, which was untrained. Oh. And Tiger ended up being undisciplined, and like the new Tiger, and they had to do things like, hold its collar down in place to keep it in place. So that's why Tiger was written out after a couple of seasons.
0: They just quietly disappeared.
1: And then the story came out years later about the original Tiger passing away.
0: Oh no! They just wrote him. Did he move to Brisbane with Charlene and Scott?
1: And I don't know what happened to Fluffy. Fluffy just disappeared after the wedding and the cat.
0: just never heard of again.
1: Nice.
0: Quietly retired. 1-300-800-222 to call. Matt's in inner Western Sydney, I think. Good morning, Matt. How are you going?
3: Yeah, good morning, Francis. How are you going, mate?
0: I'm well.
3: I'm ringing from Sydney, but I grew up in the Northern Beaches, and Skippy was a...
0: Right in your backyard at Warringah. What's the name of the national park up there?
3: Keringo Chase National Park.
0: That's the one.
3: Skippy was filmed at the back of Duffy's Forest. It was a fictional Waratah park. I remember going to the film set a couple of times.
0: Wow. Did you see the helicopter with Tony Bonner?
3: No, but yeah, it's called the helicopter. I found this on the web for help.
0: Sorry, go ahead.
3: I remember seeing the helicopter pad and the hangar, but not the helicopter as such.
0: Oh, there you go. Fantastic memories. And how many Skippies were there, Scott? How many did they use?
1: There were lots, weren't they? You can sort of tell if you're a Skippy aficionado.
0: Oh, you can tell. You watch. Well, the different profile.
1: Yeah, some have got sort of thicker jowls. some look a bit like wallabies. With Skippy, there was one episode I saw recently at late at night, which I don't think I'd ever seen. You know, like everyone knows, Country Practice had Fatso the Wombat.
0: Yes.
1: You know, you want to do an where animals go wrong thing. There was an episode of Skippy when Matt, the head ranger, his army mate comes to the park because they have to blow up an abandoned mine. Matt's going to oversee it. But just as they're setting the final charge, a wombat scurries along and knocks over the detonator and blows it up early, and then scurries away. And water starts filling the mine. It's quite scary. I won't tell you what happens, but that's when things go wrong. I mean, it was in the script. It wasn't real life. The wombat knocking it over.
0: 1-300-800-222 or 0437-774-774. And we've got Michelle in Carrara. Hello, Michelle.
4: Morning, Francis and Scott. I wanted to talk to you about the Inspector Rex series.
0: Oh, yes. Star of the show, the German, the Alsatian.
4: Yeah, I've always been frightened of German Shepherds and Alsatians, but he had the most magnificent eyes. Well, there was more than one dog played the role, but I just thought they were wonderful episodes because I'm a bit of a, you know, crime buff person. But the other thing, it was we used it as a tool to teach German. Year 8 kids were just engrossed because the episodes weren't very long, so it was perfect to use in a classroom situation. And if they behaved themselves, you know, they got a special watching of episode Rex, Inspector Rex, the next period. And kids really responded to it, and it helped them with their German.
0: Oh, there you go. And was Rex, I never watched it a lot. So Rex was an assistant to a detective, wasn't he? Or was he the lead detective, really?
4: Well, yes, he sort of was, yeah. And the premise was right at the start that the dog's previous police owner had died, and the dog was really sad. And another police officer came along, and he was, I think he'd got divorced or having a sad personal life, and he took pity on the dog. Aww. And took him home, and they became bosom buddies. But there was a gag that ran through most of the 10 seasons that he loved his Brötchen, his bread roll with ham on it. And the assistant police officer would go and get 3 bread rolls with ham for their morning tea. And it was one roll for Rex, one for the top cop, and one for the assistant cop.
0: Oh, there you go. Thank you, Michelle.
4: Thanks.
0: Great memories. Julia in Wollongong. Hello, Julia. We're talking animals on TV with Scott Goodings, the TV freak. And which animal show did you love?
5: Well, I actually wanted to ask about Mr. Ed, the talking horse.
0: Yes, we haven't mentioned him, yes.
5: So I'm 50, so born in 76, and in 81 we lived in the US for a year. And my parents did, you know, some weird timeshare-y thing on a ranch. And I used to ride this horse all the time that they said was one of the Mr. Eds. And I was wondering if that was possible. Like, it's the first time I've actually thought, wait a sec, maybe it wasn't Mr. Ed, and they just told me that.
0: Maybe there are lots of Mr. Eds.
1: What was the, if, was the horse's name Bamboo Harvester by any chance?
5: I was 4 or 5.
1: Because that was Mr. Ed's real life name. Mr. Ed was just his, you know,
0: his stage
1: show
0: name. Yeah.
5: Well, they did. They said it wasn't the main Mr. Ed. It was a backup Mr. Ed.
1: Like, oh, no, were there, no. There many was only one just... Mr. Ed. Come on. You know, don't kill it for me.
0: An understudy
5: don't
0: Mr. Ed.
5: Don't kill it for me.
0: How did they... Well, it's a good... I think you hold on to the dream, Julia. And just tell yourself it was the original Mr. Ed, the one and only. And no one can disprove you, so you hang on to that dream.
5: So just one question. What years were they making Mr. Ed from?
1: Oh, it was 60, early 60s, 63, 64, because, Clint Eastwood's in a couple of episodes when he was Rawhide still.
5: Well, I should... Look it up.
0: Did he ride Mr. Red in some of his spaghetti western moments?
1: Was there any Palominos in the Sergio Leone films?
0: A talking horse as he sort of like wanders through these forbidden villages, these foreboding villages. Mr. Red was weird. Now, there was a lot of controversy around how they used to make him talk, wasn't there, Scott? Was it something about, you know, putting peanut butter in the horse's mouth to make it look like it was munching?
1: Yeah, I mean they're the two theories. You know, you either go with it was a human voicing his voice, and they put peanut butter on it to make it look it, or you just accept that it was in fact a talking horse. on that though, I was going to mention something else. Yeah, that theory about peanut butter. Do you remember a show called Tales of the Riverbank? It used to be on ABC. It was a Canadian British show, and it was about Hammy the hamster. And GP, who was a guinea pig, and it was in the sort of late 60s, and they used to have guinea pigs and hamsters, you know, going around in cars and in boats and everything. And it was a similar thing. I was reading about it before. You know how they used to entice the hamster to get into the car? They used to spread jam inside the car. they used to lure the rodents into the car that way.
0: See, the deep clean required after the show would have been quite significant. Thank you, Julia. 1-300-800-222 or your text message 0437-774-774. Scott Goodings, our TV freak, is with us. This SMS message is text from Jane. And, oh, yeah, she's mentioned one of my favourites. Judy the Chimp and Clarence the Cross-Eyed Lion from Daktari.
1: Back.

0: Daktari too. Did you used to watch that when you were a
1: I
0: bit
1: did. It
0: younger?
1: used to be on Sunday afternoons or Saturday afternoons on Channel 9, I think, when I was a kid. Used to come across it a bit.
0: Yeah, I'm from Ivan Tors. He did Gentle Ben about the bear. He did Flipper, and he did a Daktari. But an interesting thing about Judy the Chimp, which John mentions as well on Facebook, was, do you remember Lost in Space? There was Debbie the Bloop character.
1: Yes, we actually we got a text message from Team McHugh, who says, TV animals, I love the monkey with fake ears in Lost in Space. It said Gloop.
0: Yes. Well, that was Judy the Chimp from Daktari.
1: Oh.
0: Really stretching her range. Playing an alien.
1: Yeah, showing a diversity of her acting capacity. Jeff in Toowoomba. Hello, Jeff.
2: Yeah, morning.
1: How are you? Flipper, what a show.
2: Yeah, Flipper was one, and the other one was the reason I called was I can't remember the dog's name, but the dog from Frasier, real scruffy dog that looked unloved and that.
0: Eddie.
2: Yeah, I just can't recall the dog's name.
1: Eddie, apparently, he's got.
2: Eddie. Oh, that's it. Yes.
1: Who was the nominal owner of Eddie?
2: It was the father. That's
1: Frasier's dad.
0: Yeah.
2: Frasier's dad, yeah. Yeah.
1: Good on you, Jeff. And Flipper, what was that horn they used to put in the water to call the dolphin? What was that? Where do I get one? Imagine being able to wander down to your local beach with that horn and just summon dolphins.
0: Eddie and Frasier, though. Do you watch Frasier much, Francis?
1: No, I watched intermittently. I wasn't a massive fan. I know there are people that absolutely love it. So, I missed it, sort of.
0: Because there was a nice little, relationship that Eddie had with Martin. You know, his keeper's son, Frasier, where Frasier didn't like the dog, because he always used to sit on his couch, which he didn't like. He's very, very prim and proper with Frasier.
1: And
0: they used to have lots of staring competitions too. He's very intimidated by the dog, trying to intimidate the dog, but Eddie would always intimidate Frasier.
1: Thanks for your call, Jeff. This is from Craig. He says, Lancelot Link, Secret Chimp. I know you're a fan, Scott. Dressing up chimpanzees in clothes, which I find really weird and disturbing, but some people loved it.
0: It was. It was like it would not be known. Actually, when you talked about when things go wrong on set, I remember reading a story about Lancelot Link where the ape who played him, Tongo, actually went rogue on the set and actually attacked the vet. So it's probably a message. Yeah, for people who are making TV shows dressing up animals, isn't there?
1: Yes, it didn't work out all that well. A couple of others. One of my favourite TV dogs was The Mate, which was Harry Sullivan's dog in The Sullivans.
0: I reckon there was a plot line where The Mate, because, originally the family, I think, grew up in Cockatoo in Victoria.
1: That's right.
0: And was there a plot when The Mate disappeared when they were up at Cockatoo and then eventually did a lassie came home and made his way to Camberwell, Melbourne?
1: Oh, did he?
0: I reckon he did, yeah.
1: There you go, made it all the way back. He didn't head up to Burrabri with Bert, did he?
0: It's a long way, isn't it, Cockatoo to Camberwell?
1: No, and you'd have to go to Mrs. Jessup's house to make the call to find out where it was.
0: Yeah, with a cat. She had a cat, Churchill, a ginger cat.
1: Did she have a cat?
0: Yes. Very patriotic she was, being the British character, naming it Churchill.
1: Oh, dear. 1-300-800-222, Scott Gooding's our TV freak, is with us. This is a classic bit. This we're going to play this for you now. This is great. Do you remember Graham Kennedy, used to occasionally have live animals on the show?
0: Yeah.
1: Dangerous. Dangerous. He had Rover the dog on stage for a live dog food ad. But have a listen here, because things on live TV don't always go to plan.
3: Your dog, tired, listless, run down. Not if he's watching the show, he isn't. Is he tired and listless and run down? Does he not feel his old self? Well, why not have him shot? No.
4: This is delicious here. This is Pell dog food.
5: Yeah. Rover? Oh, he's...

0: ladies and you obviously know what is going on. It's just that it's going on for so long.
1: That's Rover taking a whizzer on live Australian television in the middle of the dog ad.
2: I remember seeing a blooper on one of those blooper shows. There's a long, I don't think it's finished now, but there used to be a long-running English kids show called Blue Peter, and they used to have a dog on it. And there's that episode when the elephant does something similar to what Rover just did.
1: But
2: on
1: only
2: the
1: at scale.
2: Yeah, and then they have to remove it off the set on a lead, and it steps on the host John Noakes's foot and almost breaks it. So again, why would you have a rogue elephant on a kid's set? What could possibly go wrong?
1: Robin is a friend of ours. He listens from the UK. He's joined us here on Overnight. Hello, Robin.
3: Hello, Francis. Hello, Scott.
2: Hello.
3: Well, I have for you. Well, first of all, Scott, in your amazing brain, how many Littlest Hobos were there? And secondly, Monica the Glen, a dog called Useless, which was a classic plot point at the end of a series.
2: I reckon there was that. Look, on Littlest Hobo, I think the 70s version maybe or the 60s version, there was a credit to London. London was listed as Littlest. So I'm prepared to go there was only one.
3: Okay, interesting. I love the theme song. That's what got me hooked on it. And Monica the Glen was just wonderful with the dog and Richard Briers.
2: Yeah. What sort of dog was that?
3: I think it was a Border Terrier or something like that. But it was totally useless at doing things until the last episode.
2: Because there's been a wide range of dogs in English shows. Like there was the Lurcher, which is like a Whippet Cross in Heartbeat, Alfred.
3: Yes.
2: And then there's lots of Jack Russells. There's Jack Russells in Doc Martin, and there was Sykes, the Jack Russell, in Midsummer Murders
1: as
2: well.
1: And who can forget the beautiful Westland High Westland Terrier in Hamish Macbeth?
2: Oh, Wee Jock.
1: Wee Jock. Beautiful dog.
3: He passes on, doesn't he, in one episode?
2: He does. Yeah, heartbreaking episode, yeah.
3: Indeed. Not a spoiler for anyone because it's at least 20 years old.
1: Indeed. Good on you, Robin. Thank you very much.
3: Thanks a lot. Take care.
1: And Debbie's out there on the road this morning here on ABC Radio Overnight talking to Scott Goodings, talking animals on TV. Debbie?
4: Hi, how are you going?
1: Well, how are you?
4: Well, thank you. Back in the early 80s, I think, let me just turn my radio.
1: Yeah, good idea. Turn your radio down so we don't sort of bounce back in between your ears and confuse the whole picture. So early 80s, what are you watching in the early 80s, Debbie? Are you still there?
2: Hmm?
1: I think we might have lost her. But that's
4: no, I'm still here.
1: Oh, you are? What were you watching in the early 80s?
4: Yep. Hey, Saturday.
1: And what did you see?
4: Fritz and Andy from the Mombulk Animal Kingdom.
1: And what animals did they bring to the party?
4: They had Sally the monkey and Fritz the kangaroo, I think, or Rags the kangaroo.
1: Rags the kangaroo. Do you remember the Mombulk Animal Farm, Scott?
2: Yeah, that was the caller we had before, the Uncle Fritz.
1: That's him, that's right.
2: With his travelling TV menagerie.
1: There you go. We could do this forever, but I'm going to have to say thank you for being on here again, Scott, and we'll do it again in a couple of weeks' time.
2: No worries, Francis, see ya.
1: Always good fun. Scott Goodings, our TV freak with us here on ABC Radio Overnights. Coming up in a moment, we are going to go to the United States, catch up with our good friend Tim Schulberger in Los Angeles.
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0: Across Australia on this Thursday morning, that's Shakespeare's Sister and Stay here on ABC Radio Overnight. Francis with you. We love catching up with our friends all around the world when we get an opportunity. And this morning we're heading back to Los Angeles to catch up with my good friend Tim Schulberger, writer, producer, script consultant, co-founder of Write LA, which is an annual screenwriting comp which gets winning writers read by literary managers and on the fast track to stardom. Hello, Tim.
1: Fast track to stardom, that's hilarious. Hello.
0: Put it in the advertising material. I'll come running from everywhere.
1: Yeah, I'm also a master's student right now doing my master's of psychology because, you know, I'm old and why not?
0: Why not? Well, do what you can.
1: Yeah. Exactly.
0: How are things here in LA? They might always like to check, because we're living in the crazy climate world, what the weather conditions are wherever I speak to someone to start with. So have you got weird weather of late in LA?
1: Yes, we have. We had several days last week. It was more humid here in Los Angeles than it was in Florida.
0: And, that's mad.
1: That is mad. That has never happened. I've been here 29 years mostly, and I've never seen us getting close to being as humid as Florida, because everybody knows Florida is, you know, a disgusting swamp, and we are, oh, it's a dry heat. and last week it was like, and it went on for like a couple of weeks. We've had it for a couple of weeks. It's just been this sort of soupy, the temperature at nighttime doesn't get below 20 degrees. And right now I'm in Venice. I'm like 2 blocks from the beach. And even here, it wasn't getting below 20 degrees at nighttime, which never happens. We're known for the cool nights. And it was very, very strange.
0: Yeah, that is weird. Don't need more of that. How are they doing out at Burning Man now, which is happening near you, just across the desert there in Nevada, which is the festival that's been going on for about 2 decades now, sort of people there with their sort of neo-pagan rituals and their music. What's going on out there?
1: Yeah, what is it exactly? I mean, I looked at it. It seems to be just a gathering. They're expecting about 70,000 people in a place in the desert, which doesn't exist. So it's basically they make a little city for a week. It's not a little city. It's 70,000 people. So they bring in all the infrastructure, and then it's literally in a dust bowl desert, and all of these people come and do rituals and build things that they then set fire to at the end. And you have to bring in your own tent and your own supplies and
0: building community. Tim,
1: pardon?
0: They're building community.
1: Yeah, and most of them can't remember what community they built because of the other substances that they bring while they're at Burning Man. So they can commune with themselves and their spirituality or something. You know, there's a theme every year, and I think this year is like, you know, looking into inward. And I had a friend who went a few years ago, and she described it, and it's basically a whole lot of people who are quite high and don't bathe, rolling around in dust for a week.
0: Oh, so when are you going?
1: What do you mean? I'm already there. I mean, I can't. And I did look up the weather. Speaking of weather, I did look up the weather today. It's very windy. So that's what you want. That's what you want. You want it to be windy whilst it's dusty and you're not bathing. And yeah, I don't actually think there's any music. I don't think there's
0: music.
1: It's not like a proper concert. Not a concert. No, I think it's just a.
0: Oh, someone will be there with an acoustic guitar. There'll be someone playing hacky sack, and then there's going to be a lot of fire stick
1: for
0: twirling.
1: Sure. Oh, yeah, they'll be all hanging around the fire. Yeah, I just happened to bring my guitar. Let me sing you this song that I wrote.
0: Let me destroy a James Taylor song for you.
1: Yeah, followed by a song that I wrote, which really speaks to the heart of everything. And, but, I mean, 70,000 people, and it's been going on for a long time. If it was that awful, I mean, it sounds awful to us normies. But there are 70,000 people who go. Who are these people?
0: Well, let's put it out there. I'm going to ask. If anyone's been to Burning Man, give us a call.
1: Yes.
0: Set us straight. Yes. 1-300-800-222 or you can SMS 0437-774-774. If you've been to Burning Man and lived to survive the tale, to tell the tale, let us know about it. Love to hear from you. Hey, a more serious note, a trial that has concluded, which puts the end, or at least puts one end to a long-running saga after the murder of Tupac Shakur, the legendary rapper, in 1996. So 30 years on, somebody's finally been held responsible, and that is Dwayne Keith Davis, who was a former Southside Compton Crips gang leader. He was found guilty this week in a court. Tell us about the backstory to this.
1: Well, he's been saying that he killed Tupac Shakur for years.
0: He wrote it in a book, didn't he, that he was in the car?
1: He did. He wrote it in a book, and he said he was from that that he was in a gang and that Tupac's posse beat up his cousin in a at the MGM Grand earlier that night. So he was like, right, I'm going to fix this guy. And then got in a limousine and pulled up beside Tupac at a street and shot him. And no one kind of took him seriously or not seriously enough. And it wasn't until like 2023, I think, that they sort of, the police were like, oh, hang on a second. And they arrested him. They used mostly, the evidence that they presented was mostly his own admissions. And yet he pleaded not guilty. So there was a lot of debate about whether this guy, I think there was sort of a feeling within the rapper community that this guy was just sort of attaching himself to drama in order to make himself look good and or look, you know, whatever it is you think you're going to look when admitting to murder. But I think then the investigators finally got into it and was like, well, hang on a second, he might have a point. So they've had the trial and the jury agreed. They only took 3 hours to reach a verdict. So, yeah, there is someone has been found guilty for murdering Tupac Shakur.
0: Yeah, I mean, there were two murders in what seemed to be a very bitter and deadly feud because the other rapper, hip-hop star, was Biggie Smalls, who was murdered as well. So there was two of them. I guess they were from opposite camps on opposite sides.

0: to the coast. One was in West Coast United States in your part of the world in LA, and of course the East Coast over there in New York. And that was a thing that became the sort of like the nadir or sort of gangster rap as it was in the 90s. It actually was a real live blood feud.
1: Yeah, yeah. Well, and I mean, gang rivalry itself was much more live. Like here in LA, I mean, there was the Bloods and the Crips and lots of gang violence going on. And it's we don't hear about it as much nowadays as we did then. And it was a much more volatile time as rap was coming up. And, you know, the rivalries in LA and the rivalries between LA and New York and led to some tragic deaths. I mean, Tupac was only 25 years old. Which is crazy when you think about it now.
0: Yeah, because if you are a fan of the music, and I am, released about four or five really brilliant records. So there were a couple that came out, posthumously as well. But at the time, he was at the top of his game.
1: Yeah, imagine what he'd be doing now.
0: Yeah, terrible waste.
1: Yeah,
0: he'd be exactly. A Burning Man.
1: Yeah.
0: Probably not.
1: Yeah. Or he probably wasn't Tupac the one where they released a bunch of albums where it was like he whispered something in the phone once, so I've created a song about it. I mean, it was like there was so much. Imagine if he'd gone on, just the volume of material that we probably would have had from him.
0: Well, he might have been like Snoop, just sort of franchise yourself out and just to turn up at everything and get paid a fortune, which he's done here. He came to the MCG for the AFL Grand Final. Snoop's greatest turn, surely, and maybe the greatest turn by any American artist, would have been him turning up to the equestrian dressed to the nines at the Paris Olympics.
1: Yes. Yes, he's now a famous Olympics commentator. Name a sport and Snoop Dogg will be there. it's remarkable.
0: Nothing if not versatile. Let's talk about Tiger Woods, because unfortunately for the legendary golfer, he appeared in court today, and it's a similar story for him when it comes to getting in trouble with the law.
1: Yeah, he pleaded down. He was arrested 6 months ago after he rolled his car again, and the police said that he appeared intoxicated, but he refused a blood and urine test at the time. So they charged him anyway, and he went to court today because they sort of rearranged the charges. So he pled guilty to a lower offense. As a result, he got like a fine. He avoided any jail time, and he got his license taken away for 5 years, which I think everybody is like, phew. You know, it's like Tiger. This is what, like the third accident, and one of them he nearly lost his leg. He's had like serious issues with driving whilst intoxicated, and he's admitted he's had a serious issue with prescription drugs because of all the back surgery and the back pain. So I think the judge, in a way, this is sort of like an outcome that I think everybody's like, well, this seems like the most appropriate outcome. So we didn't need a lengthy trial. We didn't need him to go to jail. We need him to stay away from driving for his own good and for everybody else's good. So
0: yes, you're reminding me morning. That he had a horrific accident, didn't he, near you in Los Angeles on the freeway where his car turned over and caught fire. He's so lucky to get out of that one.
1: Well, yeah, no, it actually was on a side road, but it like rolled down a hill. And his leg was completely mangled, and he's still suffering from the consequences of that, but very close to losing his leg. And it was a single vehicle accident. He was driving while intoxicated. And then remember, there was the original one back in Florida when he was married, when he crashed his car out the front of the house in the breakup of his marriage. So Tiger Woods and cars have not got a good history. It's a miracle that he's still with us. It's a miracle that he hasn't hurt anybody else. So I think for 5 years now, hopefully Tiger will look after himself. He's 50 now. His body is telling him he probably should stop playing golf, but I don't think his brain's quite caught up yet. So, but at least now he can really focus on trying to get healthy, which is really what we all want.
0: And as you pointed out, Tim, his back problems, which have been significant, have hampered the sort of last phase of his professional golf career. Although he did amazingly get back to win another major after all of that problem, and when everyone thought he was finished because he couldn't make the cut for a long time, and he suddenly popped up. Was it the Masters? Did he win the Masters again? Yeah. I think incredible.
1: It was the Masters.
0: Unbelievable. Yep. So yeah, we wish him all the best. Hey, just on politics in the States, are you now happy with Lake America? Can you find it on a map? Poor old Lake Ontario has been given the bum's rush, and it's now Lake America.
1: Yep.
0: How's that going in the States? Everyone happy with that?
1: No, of course not. There was a new Reuters poll out this morning that said 63% of the country, or the people polled, said that Lake America is a stupid idea. They also don't like the tariffs that were imposed, like the unnecessary trade war. We're all scratching our heads, like, why are we fighting with Canada? And why are you naming a lake? What is this? I mean, it's a bit incomprehensible, to be honest. I haven't seen anybody who said this is a great idea and we're taking America back from those evil Canadians. Or, I mean, how do you defend it? I don't understand the thought process, apart from we're watching a guy in the White House who seems to be making decisions on the fly. I saw a commentator the other day saying, for a long time, even conservatives, and I talked to a conservative radio host, and he said, look, I've been giving him the benefit of the doubt, thinking that he has a plan. I'm starting to question that. And I think that's the prevailing thought over here. It's like, maybe he's not some sort of wacky genius. Maybe he's just making this stuff up as he goes and there is no plan. And I think that's sort of the phase we're in right now. And I think Lake America doesn't help that. It doesn't help saying, hey, I have a cunning plan. When you're doing things like this, it's like, do you? That's where we're at.
0: Okay. And just an update from one of our listeners here, Scott, Tim. I've been to Burning Man. There's a lot of music, festival style tents, bars, arts, art and crafts, and cars with sound systems. Imagine the royal show, but it goes for 7 days and everyone's on drugs.
1: Are there animal judging, though? That's what I want. If there's animal judging, I'm there. If I can choose my favourite cow, I'm going.
0: And it has to be scones with cream and jam from the Country Women's Association, or else it's not worth having.
1: That's right.
0: Oh, and some show bags. You've met a Burning Man show bag. You have to burn them before you leave.
1: Yes, I think so.
0: Good to talk to you, Tim, always.
1: Thank you. Hope good to talk
0: get
1: to you, too.
0: Too sweaty there in Los Angeles.
1: It's cooler today, but we're expecting we might get rain on the weekend, which we never get in September, like never, because there's a hurricane forming off the coast of Mexico and everybody's watching whether it's going to swing our way or whether it's going to swing out west. So our weather might be about to get even wackier.
0: Oh, well, hang in. Batten down the hatches. Good to talk.
1: Thanks, Francis.
0: I'll talk soon. Tim Schulberger, good friend of the program, writer, producer, script consultant, co-founder of Write LA, which is an annual screenwriting competition. And he regularly talks to us from Los Angeles here on ABC Radio Overnights. From Los Angeles to Chicago. Francis Sleep with you on this Thursday morning. G'day.

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1: Evenings with Spence Denny.
2: It's been scientifically proven. 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
3: I think they can pick our facial expressions.
2: Smiling is the big one, isn't it? If you smile, a dog's going to be happy, isn't it?
3: When we smile at dogs, it lights up part of their brain that is associated with the reward centres of the brain, so it helps make them feel good.
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0: Up next hour on the program, we are going to talk national issues with Anthony Klann, award-winning journalist from the Klaxon. And also, when we do that, we'll also talk to Michael Adams, our good friend from Forgotten Australia, the podcast that I love, which has got this great collection of forgotten Australian history. And we're going to talk about a series of rather alarming murders that happened in Sydney in the mid-50s, like at a level that if they happened today, they would be international crime sensations. They were called the Kingsgrove murders, and they were shocking. But the sands of time have slipped, and we don't remember them. But Michael Adams from Forgotten Australia, he's going to tell us all about them, and they are hair-raising. You'll have to hang around and hear that. Now, you won't believe what was going on. But before that, here's Elton John. News up soon.

0: if it's being talked about in your community.
1: Best case scenario for us would be the government taking over the infrastructure of the small amount that it is and actually repairing what needs to be done, not just for the community, but for people there as well.
0: It's on 891 ABC Adelaide.
2: This is ABC News with David Rowlands. Australians previously reported missing in Nepal are among tourists who have made contact with officials as families of locals still unaccounted for after last week's catastrophic floods hold symbolic funerals for their loved ones. More than 1,100 people have died while 38 Australians remain missing. Nick Parmeter has the latest.
3: Some families in Nuwakot, one of Nepal's worst affected districts, have held symbolic funerals for relatives still missing, hoping to free their souls after they were presumed dead. In Hindu tradition, cremation is an important final rite, and for some families, performing the ceremony, even without the bodies of their loved ones, provides a sense of spiritual release. It's thought the disaster happened when a glacial collapse in the Himalayas sent rock, ice and meltwater into valleys below, triggering powerful floods downstream.
2: Chinese President Xi Jinping has called on Middle Eastern

0: airport. Last month, a drone carrying explosives was found near a Ukrainian cargo plane with the device defused. Berlin has also announced it will close a Russian consulate and take other measures. European Commission President Ursula von der Leyen says intimidation will not work.
1: We will not tolerate it. We stand in full solidarity with Germany. And if the intention was to make us think twice about supporting Ukraine, I can tell you it has only strengthened my resolve.
0: Meanwhile, Britain has fined Citibank nearly $9 million under its Russia sanctions regime, claiming the bank's London unit had made funds available for the benefits of those covered by sanctions. Britain's Office of Financial Sanctions Implementation said the majority of the breaches occurred between February and November 2022, and that the unit voluntarily disclosed the majority of the breaches. Since the Russian invasion of Ukraine in February 2022, Britain, the United States and the European Union have imposed thousands of sanctions on individuals, entities and shipping. Prime Minister Anthony Albanese has defended next month's Pacific pre-COP climate meeting, despite questions over how many world leaders will attend. Kaveh Akbari has the details.
2: The gathering in Fiji and Tuvalu is designed to highlight the climate vulnerability of Pacific nations ahead of COP31 in Turkey, where Australia will hold the President of Negotiations role and help drive efforts to build agreement. However, the meeting also carries diplomatic weight, forming part of the compromise struck after Australia lost its bid to host COP31 and reinforcing commitments made to Pacific nations. Mr. Albanese has also made climate action central to Australia's regional diplomacy, describing it as the entry fee for credibility in the Pacific. The meeting comes as a new United Nations report warns the world is likely to breach 1.5 degrees of warming within the next 5 years.
0: Police in Papua New Guinea are investigating what could be one of the biggest robberies in the country's history. 10 armed men allegedly ambushed a security convoy in Port Moresby, stealing 25 gold bars, more than $300,000 in cash, and two firearms. Police say the convoy was stopped at what appeared to be a staged roadblock before the guards were held at gunpoint. The value of the stolen gold is still being assessed, but authorities believe the haul could be worth millions. North Melbourne isn't ruling out an internal appointment for the AFL club's next senior coach following the sacking of Alistair Clarkson. The Kangaroos have decided to part ways with the four-time premiership coach, who still had a year remaining on his contract at Arden Street. Clarkson's game plan has been given as a reason for his dismissal, despite leading the side to their best finish since 2019. Club president Sonia Hood says they want a coach for the modern game.
3: Last time we chased the best person for the job. This time round, our club's in a very different position, our list is in a very different position, and we will let the market put up the best coach for this club.
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5: Adelaide's weather for Thursday, down to 11 overnight, then showers, a top of 18. Looking ahead, Friday, showers and 20, Saturday 17, windy with showers, Sunday 18, partly cloudy, Monday 19, also partly cloudy, Tuesday and Wednesday both heading for a top of 20 degrees. 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
8: Good morning. Hope your Thursday started well. Coming up this hour, Michael Adams from Forgotten Australia, one of my favourite history podcasts. He's going to join us. And once again, another episode of Mystery History. He's going to take us back to Sydney in the mid-50s when a series of rather startling, frightening murders was happening in a Kingsgrove, of all places, that would these days be a social media international outrage and story that captured everyone. But back then, It came and went. We're going to hear more about that from Michael.

0: well, in a little while, and take your calls as well. At 6 minutes past four on the East Coast, 24-4 in South Australia and the Northern Territory, and 2:06 in the West. Anthony Klann is an award-winning investigative journalist, the founder of the online news site The Klaxon, and he joins us regularly here to talk about the news of the day and the big issues that Australia is facing, and some that maybe aren't hitting the headlines, but maybe should. And he's with us now. G'day, Anthony. How are you going?
1: G'day, Francis. I'm good. How are you?
0: Oh, you know, if you can hear, I'm a little bit poorly, but I'm going okay. Sound a bit like Bonnie Tyler used to, but anyway.
1: Well, hang in there.
0: I will. Now, house prices have been in the news again, and even with the most recent data, house prices almost uniformly across the country have been dropping at a relatively significant rate because, you know, they've been in a incline upwards for so very long. And there's a debate has begun. Is it good or is it bad? Obviously, if you've, you know, banking on the capital in your house being your nest egg and your major investment, any reduction in the house price would seem like it's a bad thing for you. But if you're looking to buy into the market for the first time, it might be actually blue skies.
1: Precisely. Well, yeah, it depends on your point of view there. Exactly. Now, obviously, it's going to be a political story. We've had the government come out and change negative gearing, capital gains tax, et cetera, with the idea of improving affordability, given we have some of the most expensive housing in the world. So we have seen prices come back. It's worth noting, we're looking at about $40,000 from the median value of the nation's homes over the past 12 months, which sounds like a lot until you realise that, or you consider that, look, the median house price is now over $1 million. So it does very much depend on your point of view, but it's quite minimal overall. If you're looking going back to 2000, we've seen growth of 400%, and now we're looking at, you know, prices are off 4 to 5% in Sydney and Melbourne. They're still up in other capitals, so it's really relatively marginal. And we're seeing it depends on the government's sort of taking a point of view here that taking a bit of pressure off the housing market is actually a good thing in voters' minds. And we're seeing a lot of voters actually see that, look, this might be a good thing rather than, being able to help people get into the property market is probably not the end of the world.
0: 1-300-800-222 if you want to join us. Anthony Klann is with us from The Klaxon. Have you felt the impact of changing house prices if they've trended down? And as Anthony points out, I mean, on the long arc, house values have increased significantly. So this correction is happening now and it might be impacting people. It depends what the part of the cycle you're in, isn't it? If you've sort of paid off your mortgage or you're close to paying it off, then this is maybe not as annoying as it if you've bought at a certain price and you feel like you're the value of your house has come off just after purchase. It might be a little bit more frustrating. So 1-300-800-222, love to hear your take on it, or you can send through your text message on 0437-774-774. I mean, it is a design and a deliberate policy of the government. So they have to own what comes from these house price changes, because it was a very specific act that they took with this in mind when they made these changes to the tax arrangements.
1: Exactly. And you've got to remember, I mean, the housing cycle comes in about an 8 to 10 year cycle. So we're already seeing the top of the property market. It had already happened. Sydney and Melbourne were already coming back well before this these announcements were brought forward. So it'll exacerbate that, sure. But we've got to remember, I mean, people weren't going to be seeing prices for the indefinite future anyway. The prices had already come back. And it's, you know, this is right at the top of the cycle that they've introduced this. But look, I've been speaking to quite a few agents and property experts, and they're saying definitely that's had an impact, but things were already slowing anyway. So it matters, you know, where are we looking for here? A lot of people are saying you're not going to see a turnaround or any improvement in capital values, particularly in Sydney and Melbourne anyway, until at least 2028. It's going to be slower growth going forward. But again, it depends on which side of the ledger you're on, whether that's good or bad.
0: And Anthony, the politics of this are interesting because the government's made it very clear what it wants from it, which is, you know, affordability for first home buyers and people getting into the market. The opposition Treasury spokesperson Tim Wilson came up with a startling line that the government is trying to wipe away the nation's wealth, which is a strident claim that somehow the government is determined to diminish Australia's individual wealth and investments. I mean, there's got to be somewhere in between all of this that people are going to land, isn't it?

0: Yeah, of course. Look, if you're going to get that in politics, you're going to get the opposition saying all sorts of things and attacking the government policy. I think most people probably see through that, just looking at the huge price of housing. I mean, the Sydney median house price is over $1.5 million now. I think people only just have to look at property prices and see what's going on around them to see that, the wealth isn't being eroded on any massive scale. It's just sort of changing the market fundamentals behind the scenes, and what it means is, it's less attractive to be buying property speculatively and writing it up against your tax. But that said, I mean, there's still plenty of investments, plenty of buyers for people out there, and we're not going to see a wholesale collapse in the housing market or anything like that.
1: No, but there will be reflected also in the possibility of an interest rate rise. We saw the growth figures today, and they were marginally higher than expected. So I guess the other side of this is going to be, will we see Michelle Bullock and the Reserve Bank decide to once again put interest rates up, which will impact the housing market from a different angle?
0: Indeed, and we've already seen four interest rate rises this year because of inflation, the stubbornly high inflation, and then markets tipping another rise by the end of the year. So perhaps in around November, markets are saying. So that will obviously put more pressure on borrowers and how much people can afford to spend.
1: Let's have a look at the by-election in WA last weekend, because the ramifications of that, Anthony, continue to reverberate. Now, Secret Harbour, the seat that Labor held comfortably, I think it was, 19% swing, which is massive. One Nation claims the seat. The conventional wisdom is that a state by-election doesn't reflect federally, but it's hard not to get the impression that something's going on.
0: Oh, most certainly. There's certainly something going on, and I mean, as we always say, with when it comes to by-elections, there's a kickback against the incumbency. It's difficult for governments of the day to win because people typically vote against the government as a bit of a warning signal or to push back against the government. But that aside, this has been a huge win. But looks on the face of it, a huge win for One Nation, followed by Labor, and a distant third is the Liberal Party. So it's very, very enticing for pundits to say, hey, look, to extrapolate this as to what's going on further around the electorate. But I think this is definitely an indication of the strength, certainly of One Nation. And even though the federal election's not until around May of 2028, it's certainly got the major parties sitting on their toes.
1: Well, it seems like, we've seen the populist move across Western democracies for a decade now, and Australia seemed impervious to it for a long time, but it's finally arrived here. What amazes is that the major parties, the traditional parties, having seen what's occurred overseas, still look flat-footed in their response.
0: This is quite remarkable, and I mean, we didn't see the last federal election, 2025. There was a lot of anticipation there that we might see quite a lot of the Donald Trump effect on the right, the sort of MAGA effect. But what we didn't see that much at all. Obviously, Labor came home to an extremely strong win, and there was actually a particularly negative time reflection on the US government. There was a lot of issues over there that the Australians viewed dimly, but now it seems that's a bit of a distant memory, or that people aren't tying as closely the far right here as they were to the US, even though it's much the same thing. I mean, it's much the same playbook. The far right, the social media strategies, the swamping social media with propaganda, that sort of thing. So it's very interesting. But looking at on the ground or what's actually happening here as to what happened in the US, it's sort of a mirror image in a lot of ways, in the same strategies that just being imported. And they seem to be working a lot better now than they were a year or two or 2 years ago. We saw quite a bit of this with the Indigenous Voice to Parliament. There was a huge amount of on the no side there, and the sort of groups like Advance, far right lobby groups, Advance, pushing huge amounts of propaganda out there, and that was sort of the start of it. And despite that, we haven't seen the major parties sort of read the tea leaves or look at what's happening on the other parts of the world and really reacting to it. I think they just the ALP at least breathe a sigh of relief coming last election, but I don't think they're prepared for it at all. And I think they really have been caught flat-footed. And if they don't do something soon, they're in quite a bit of strife, I think.
1: Well, there aren't too many examples of how to push back on it in other Western democracies. I mean, obviously, Trump has returned to power in the United States with a four-year Biden interregnum. Biden was the only one who's been successful in defeating a incumbent populist in the

0: major Western democracies. Obviously, Farage is still phoenixes himself every couple of years in a new party, but he's had a very strong level of support in the UK, despite by-election that he faced and the questions around his funding, but it still lingers on there as well. So there's a real difficulty for traditional parties to find a voice that actually connects with those voters who feel like they've got something to gain by voting for a One Nation or a Reform or for a MAGA candidate in the States.
1: Of course, I think there's two issues there. When you've got cost of living pressures and societal issues, and people have issues with a number of areas such as immigration and whatnot, you're going to have those issues. And that's something for the government to look at, and systemic issues the government needs to address. Next to that as well, you've got these issues of disinformation and untruth in political advertising, that sort of thing. And that needs to be addressed. And the government has had a lot of opportunities to strengthen truth or introduce truth in political advertising laws, but hasn't. There's a huge amount of area there that could be looked at in terms of clamping down on disinformation, so we could have actually a discourse that's based on facts and evidence rather than this sort of gaming of information systems. And they haven't really done much at all in that area. I mean, when you've got the social media, the teen social media ban, that's a world-leading response. Okay, that's one thing. But if they want to actually clamp down properly on this sort of thing, they need to look at disinformation being spread through social media, particularly Facebook, because it's absolutely rampant. When it comes to One Nation and Pauline Hanson, pro One Nation and Pauline Hanson sites. And these are literally hundreds of these sites pumping out thousands of images a day. And I think the government and the Liberal Party as well have really underestimated the impact that that's having behind the scenes.
0: Yeah, and also sort of legacy media as well, because it doesn't know how to deal with it. But there's certainly a volume of information out there that's reaching people who would not listen to radio or read a newspaper. So that's where it's happening. Hey, Geordie has given us a call from Summers on the peninsula, Mornington Peninsula in Victoria. Hello, Geordie. How are you?
2: Good, thanks. How are you guys?
0: I am well. You used to be an ALP voter?
1: Yeah, Geordie.
2: Yeah. Hi, how are you going?
0: We're
1: good,
0: well.
1: Good, very good.
2: I love the chat. But, yeah, long-time ALP voter, and that was a generational thing because we were seen to be working class, especially for my mum and dad. And this time round, I'm loving what Pauline wants to do for the One Nation with the kickstarting of the the coal-fired power stations. And I thought, do you know what? Since privatisation of our assets, it's become a bargaining war for everybody. When Australians own their own thing, when we own our own power, gas, since I was a kid, I remember, I'm 42 now, I remember Dad telling me when I was in my teens, we're selling gas for 3 cents a frozen litre. Why are we exporting all our good stuff when we can keep it in-house and we can all eat?
0: So you'll be voting for One Nation at the next election, Geordie?
2: I'm on the cusp. Long time, like I said, family, generations of Labor voters, but it's going towards that way. I think maybe One Nation does want to look after the Aussies.
0: Is there anything that you said almost? What is it that's holding you back from just putting your two bob in with Pauline Hanson and One Nation?
2: In some ways, so I've worked all around Australia. And I love the Indigenous culture. I really do. I think it's the most beautiful culture in the world once you take the time to understand it. And I think we're all immigrants to the Indigenous people here in Australia. However, Pauline, white skin, red hair, she's not from Australia. Her heritage goes a long way back. And that's why I'm sort of teetering on. Well, yeah. You know what I mean? Like,
0: Well, it's clear that you're thinking it through, and that's all you can do, isn't it? And look, I really appreciate your honesty in giving us a call. It's really important.
2: Yeah, and who are you? Sorry, you're for One Nation.
0: Me? No, I'm an ABC broadcaster. I'm just here to talk to you about what you're thinking and why you're thinking the way you are. So thanks for giving us a call.
2: Oh, I've got a little bit more to say there.

0: That's all right.
1: Oh, no, we've got to move on because we've got some other things we need to talk about. But, hey, great to chat. Call us again another time.
0: Thank you so much.
1: Good on you, mate. 1-300-800-222. We've got Anthony Claxon, Anthony Clown, I should say, from the Claxon, award-winning investigative journalist. It's interesting, you know, Geordie's position is really honest, Anthony, and it reflects, I think, a general opinion from people who feel the major parties have just forgotten them and their needs. And, you know, it's not unusual to hear what he has to say. And in a sense, their grievance is real and unaddressed.
2: Well, yeah, look, I think Geordie raises a really important point there, especially regarding gas. I mean, we've seen for so many years, we've seen many Australians are very frustrated at this, and rightly so. We're seeing so much of our fossil fuel exports being, so much of our fossil fuels being exported, and us not getting the proper royalties for it, and not being properly compensated. Really, the major gas giants have really had a field day with Australia's assets. I mean, this is a ridiculous situation where we're sort of shipping gas to Japan and then buying it back again at vastly inflated prices, purely because the government hasn't been looking after us and our interests, and it's been in the pockets of fossil fuel interests. And no more has that been exemplified than when it comes to gas. And that's something that One Nation has grabbed onto. And it should grab onto it. Any political party should grab onto it. And that's sort of something where I think the government's exposed and the coalition's exposed, because they're both hand in glove when it comes to this sort of thing and it comes to the fossil fuels lobby. So I think it's quite clever for One Nation to grab onto that, and people are rightly frustrated by that, by the actions by the government and the coalition.
1: And you talk about misinformation and social media campaigns, and you've had a look at you've had a deep dive on the Claxon into One Nation's digital footprint, and the connection that they've made between One Nation's nationalism and Ben Robert Smith is really fascinating, because they've gone hard in supporting Ben Robert Smith, and anyone who dare question them on that is considered to be not a patriot, to put it bluntly. So why have they made that connection? Why does that ring so true to them, and how is it working for them?
2: Yeah, look, this is very interesting. We've been at the Claxon. We're doing deep dives into social media by the parties and what's sort of happening in politically behind the scenes. We've got numerous accounts we sort of monitor all very, very closely. And this is something that's been on our radar for quite a few months now. Ben Robert Smith, so a lot of this material come out, and we've got sort of, and you'll see if you go to the Claxon, claxon.com.au, you'll see one of our pieces there looks at these fake news sites. So they hold themselves out as being news sites, but in fact, they're just Facebook pages that are absolutely plastered full of pro One Nation, pro Paul Hanson, pro Gina Reinhart material. And one of the major things we've seen is enormous amounts of pro Ben Robert Smith material, a lot of it AI generated. So this is going back quite a bit. And when it was in the news, when Ben Robert Smith was making enormous headlines, and we could see that this huge amount of sentiment there. So obviously the One Nation strategists can see that, and can see that's something they can capitalise on. A lot of people seem to identify with Ben Robert Smith. And so what we saw last week was not surprising to us, but it's interesting that it's come out there, is a poll in The Age and Sydney Morning Herald finding that among One Nation voters, that who their heroes are, who the most favourable people they view are, number one is not surprising, Pauline Hanson. Number two is Ben Robert Smith. So here we have a convicted, a person who's been found to have committed war crimes to a civil level, now facing potential criminal charges for war crimes. I mean, it's about as serious as you can get, has held in this high regard. And that's despite 22 fellow SAS officers of Ben Robert Smith testifying or prepared to testify against him that he did commit war crimes. So very interesting times. But I think the strategists are looking at this and saying, well, look, we had such an uproar about this when Ben Robert Smith was in the news last. We've got an election in 2028. These criminal proceedings drag out. I mean, 2028, that could well be when this all fires up again, and that presents an enormous electoral opportunity for them. So, interesting times ahead.
1: And it is, you know, it must be a difficult line for them to tread as well, because all of this is sub judice. So whatever they print in those environments could be seen to be prejudicing any future trial. So, you know, that's the other danger in all of this.
2: Well, exactly. So there's concern about the trial if it gets boarded. That sort of, you know, I mean, given that we've seen Ben Robert Smith's been found guilty to a civil level, I mean, if a trial were aborted, it would probably play into the hands of the people pushing for Ben Robert Smith, because then he wouldn't be found guilty.

0: the criminal, you know, if he were to be. So there's that. And secondly, you've got to remember whether these sites, I mean, they're not actually any way of proving they are one nation sites. They are even political sites. There's zero branding on them from Australia Electoral Commission, zero disclosures. And all it is, you know, goes down to, okay, you boil it down and look who's behind it. And a lot of these are sort of fake accounts of the Netherlands or Indonesia. And there's no actual way of proving that it is one nation or it is Pauline Hanson. But you look at it and it's overwhelming that material. So it's obviously that's where it's coming from, or, you know, drivers, it's being pushed in that direction. But tying it down to the who and the what is the problem. And that's where you've got these huge issues with accountability, with social media giants running this stuff
1: And
0: and
1: dark
0: not
1: money.
0: caring. And dark money, exactly. And we've actually got a series at the Klaxon at the moment. We're running out over this week and last week, looking at the age of anger, and it's about what's making us so angry now in Australia. It's
1: Have
0: a
1: you come up
0: fascinating
1: with any
0: series.
1: solutions yet or any answers? Because
0: Oh
1: it's a question
0: yeah.
1: that needs a few answers.
0: Oh yeah, it is. But look, it's no easy answer. You'd be unsurprised to learn. But look, so a lot of it's social media, and a lot of it is a sort of algorithmic angle that we're all being subjected to. But look, there's quite a few points going on there. So I recommend people go and check it out.
1: Definitely. theklaxon.com.au is where to do that. Anthony Clann is with us from the Klaxon, and Stephen Caringbar has been good enough to wait while we chatted there. Anthony, g'day, Steve. How are you? Welcome to ABC Radio Overnights.
2: Yeah, hi, Francis. Welcome back. It's good to hear that you've recovered it slightly anyway.
1: Thank you, mate.
2: Yeah. Now I ring up to highlight another third, get your expert's opinion on the third thing about the people that were encouraged by the government to buy, coupled young couples buy in with a 5% deposit, and recently in the last couple of years. And if the interest rates do go up, it means that they've probably got negative equity. And if the banks pull the plug, they probably end up without a home and also in debt for the next 10 years. I just wanted to get your expert's opinion on that. And you just mentioned people's anger on a personal level. I thought my electricity bill would be halved this year compared to last year, and it's actually doubled.
1: Doubled?
2: Doubled, yeah.
1: So your consumption hasn't gone through the roof? Your consumption hasn't gone through the roof, but the actual bill has?
2: The consumption has actually been exactly the same.
1: That's a shocking realisation. Yeah, absolutely. Yeah. I mean, it's a perfect example. Yeah, negative equity. Thank you for your call, Steve. Negative equity is the nightmare situation for any investor, but it occurs when the current market value of an asset is less than the remaining balance of the loan used to buy it. So, I mean, it'd have to be a few steps down the road before you get to that point, Anthony Clann.
0: Yeah, exactly. So I think that Stephen raises a couple of very interesting points there. The government's brought in the deposit scheme where first home buyers can use 5%, get a home loan with 5% deposit. Previously, it was possible to do that, but if you had anything less than 20%, the banks required you to pay this thing called lender's mortgage insurance, and basically ends up means you're out $20,000 to $25,000 out of pocket up front already before the rest of it. So the government's actually covering that insurance part. Basically, upshot is you can buy a place for 5%. So if prices do go down for say 6%, yes, you're going to be in negative equity technically. Look, if you're buying a house, it's your first home, you're going to be looking at long term. Pretty unlikely the banks will be calling it in at sort of, you know, when it gets to 6% or so. But I think people are sort of factoring that in. You're seeing a lot more first home buyers coming forward in the market at the moment, particularly as a proportion of sales. So that's sort of plays into what the government's looking at in terms of getting more people into the market. But yes, of course, there is that concern. And if you are buying any asset with a 5% deposit, there's always going to be that concern. I think the government would be frowning pretty heavily on banks looking to foreclose people if they fall into a small bit of negative equity. That doesn't typically happen in the housing market like it does, and say, if you're being shorted on stocks or you have a margin call on stocks. It's definitely a very important point. And I mean, that's why people are encouraged to get higher deposits. But, you know, that said, I wouldn't be overly concerned if we go down to 5-6% or thereabouts. Regarding energy, I guess it depends a lot on where you're living. And we're seeing the localised cost of energy nationwide is actually wholesale prices are down. So it depends on who your provider is. I mean, if you're seeing a doubling in your energy price, I'd love to know who your provider is and where you are. I know personally,

0: I've seen energy usage about the same as last year, and actually down slightly on the energy bill. Not that it's cheap, but yeah, I'd be recommending shopping around at that price. What do you know what you're paying per gigawatt hour, or whereabouts you are?
1: I think we've lost him for now, but look, thanks for your call, mate. Let's speak to Amber in Parramatta, who's given us a call quickly before we have to move on from here. G'day, Amber.
2: Oh, good morning. I have a concern in relation to our young people. I worry very much about our young people and what they're heading into, but one of the very frightening things is that ASIO is able to pick people up from the age of 14 and without very much protection to help them and support them. And it's very frightening to think that, you know, mid-teens, that you can be confronted by grown-ups that are going to intimidate and carry on trying to get information out of them.
1: Thank you for your call, Am. I mean, it is the issue of increased police power. So that's been front and centre, hasn't it? Not with the response, maybe not with ASIO necessarily, Anthony Clamm, but with the issues around the police response to the protest against President Herzog's visit to Sydney and the use of police powers to arrest and enforce a closure and no-go zone in Sydney at that time, which has led to huge ramifications.
0: Yeah, I mean, look, it's a good point. Yeah, I'd say ASIO is a bit different. That's a security agency. But if you're looking at sort of the people being detained by police, it's been enormous. You've seen in New South Wales, I mean, there's been a number of laws that have been put forward that have actually been deemed unconstitutional. So when you've got the government, New South Wales government, introducing these laws, and they introduced these laws ahead of Herzog's visits in February, we've written a fair bit about this at the Klaxon and regarding these laws and them being struck down and some really important issues there regarding the police. But I mean, it's spot on. I mean, you've got these laws that you can't gather and you can't rightfully protest, which they introduced specifically around that time or in relation to Herzog's rally. And then you've got Herzog's visit. Then you've got the courts knocking them down. It's a pretty serious problem, and it's just as well we've got the courts there.
1: Good to have you on the show again, Anthony. I really appreciate it. It's been a great conversation. We can read it all at the Klaxon and remind people where they can go to find that.
0: Indeed, that's at the Klaxon, klaxon.com.au.
1: Anthony Clann there, award-winning investigative journalist and the founder of the online news site The Klaxon, who joins us regularly here on ABC Radio Overnights.
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0: ABC Overnights, Francis Leach here. G'day, how are you? I love to delve deep into the history of Australia, the forgotten history of Australia, and I know just the guy to do it with us. Michael Adams hosts the podcast, Forgotten Australia, and he joins us regularly to talk about mystery history, stories from Australia's past that at the time were huge events and dominated the headlines, and people were talking about them, and certainly was shocking at times. This next story certainly is, but have kind of been lost in the sands of time. Trigger warning, there will be some descriptions of violence and other events in this next conversation with Michael that if you are sensitive to that need to maybe check out for a little while, maybe now's the time to do it. As I say, good morning to Michael Adams. Hey, Michael, how are you
2: going? Good morning, Francis. I'm good, mate. How are you doing?
0: I'm well. We're getting in the hot tub time machine and heading back to 1956. To a time when Australia was supposed to be, you know, enjoying the post-war gleam of a new future, but in the suburbs of Sydney, there was something going on. Tell us about it.
2: Yeah, we get the idea that the 50s were this kind of boring, static time, and the more that I've looked at the 50s, the less I find that's true. I mean, it was as turbulent and as weird as any other decade in Australian history, possibly more so for the fact that, you know, it seemed to be this suburban facade of post-war sort of progress and peace. So Kingsgrove in southern Sydney was about as sort of placid a place as you could hope to find in 1956. But looking at a six-month period from February through to August of that year, right before Sydney got television, right before Melbourne got the Olympics, is to sort of feel like you're stepping into a David Lynch film.
0: Oh, what? What's going on?
2: Exactly, this succession of just bizarre events, all in this, you know, in this tiny radius of, you know, maybe a mile or a mile and a half around Kingsgrove. So first of all, I mean, Kingsgrove in 1956 is red brick suburbia, sort of, you know, holding in the driveway sort of territory. So there's a shopping strip. And then the biggest thing in the suburb is the gasometer, which is this big sort of gas containment facility. It contains 2 million cubic feet of natural gas. And on the 16th of February at 6 o'clock in the morning, this thing blew up.
0: Wow.
2: Like it blew up. It's lucky it blew up and not out. If it had blown out, we might not have a suburb called Kingsgrove. There was a test pilot in a TAA flight plane above the suburb at this time. It was at 1,700 feet, and the fireball and smoke column went 300 feet up above the plane. So we're talking 2,000 feet. It was seen like 15 miles away, this mushroom cloud.

0: and the explosion was heard everywhere. So extraordinarily, only 5 people were injured. That was because it happened at 6 in the morning. So, you know, people weren't up yet. They weren't going to work. They weren't going to school. If it had blown out rather than up, and if it had happened later, it could have been probably Australia's worst mass casualty event. Like, you know, hundreds of homes were damaged. Fallout rained down on the suburb, like, you know, for the next 10 minutes. There was shrapnel everywhere. So it was an extraordinary start to an extraordinary period. A few weeks later, 3 weeks later, the very first Kingsgrove slasher crime was committed. So, you know, there was a couple making out in a car, and the woman suddenly went, "Ow, I feel sore on my chest." Some dude had reached in with a razor and slashed her chest. They thought, you know, this is some sort of teenage sicko prank. Didn't think too much of it. But then over the next five months, there were 4 more cases like it, progressively worse. Like this guy, the Kingsgrove slasher, was breaking into homes like as a burglar at night and slashing young women and even girls, like young girls, while they slept with a razor blade.
1: This really does sound like a David Lynch film. It's really
0: wild. Creepy. Yeah. So people would wake up and think there was someone in the room and sort of cry out for their father. And this dude would take off. And then they'd find that the bedclothes were slashed and there were razors spread around and so forth. So, you know, for a suburb where people didn't lock their houses, where everybody sort of trusted one another, there was this sort of, you know, first, you know, it's 1956, so it's close to the height of the Cold War. There's this massive explosion one morning. And then a few weeks later, this series of bizarre crimes starts. And the Kingsgrove slasher would continue victimizing young girls and women for the next 3 years. They couldn't catch him.
1: So did they eventually get him, Michael?
0: They eventually did in 1959, yeah, thanks to the dedicated work of Detective Sergeant Brian Doyle, whose nephew is Peter Doyle, the crime writer. He's written a fantastic book called Suburban Noir, which details the long investigation that eventually netted this Kingsgrove slasher, who turned out to be this mild-mannered suburban husband. Which brings us to the next point, the trilogy of terror in Kingsgrove in 1956. So pretty much this week, 70 years ago, it was the 13th of August, a Monday night, a doctor, a very well-known doctor, he'd recently saved Detective Sergeant Brian Doyle's son's life. So this Dr. Edward Brocci was very well-known, very well-respected. He had a private practice there in the Kingsgrove shopping strip. His sister, Elsie, was his secretary. And Dr. Brocci, you know, he was a Methodist lay preacher. He'd been married to his wife for nearly 30 years. They had 3 daughters, including an eldest daughter who was studying medicine at Sydney University, which in 1956 for a woman was a big deal. So he and his sister, Elsie, who is his secretary, go to his car, which is a Plymouth, which is parked around the corner from his surgery in Kingsgrove. He's about to drop her home because she just lives around the corner with her husband before he goes home to his family. He turns the key in the ignition. The car explodes.
1: So a car bomb.
0: A massive car bomb linked to the ignition, wired to the ignition. So his sister Elsie is thrown from the vehicle, terribly injured. He's in the vehicle. They're both rushed to St. George's Hospital. Elsie dies, as she's admitted. He lasts another 40 minutes and then dies as well. A woman neighbour who was sitting in her armchair in her lounge room had a heart attack and was rushed to hospital as well. She actually would survive. But, you know, there was shrapnel everywhere. So, as you can imagine, police swarmed. But also just think, it's Kingsgrove, it's August. 6 months ago, there'd been this massive explosion one morning, and then on a Monday night at tea time, as they used to call it, another massive explosion rocks the suburb.
1: Jeez, the people of Kingsgrove must have been thinking, time to sell up and move out, given everything that had gone on. What do we know?
0: Absolutely.
1: What do we know about why they were targeted? What were the questions being asked at the time about why that this mild-mannered family, the target of this awful attack?
0: That was exactly the question, why. I mean, his wife, Irene, was, you know, making dinner. She heard the explosion and thought, oh, my God, it's another gasometer, and then heard the sirens, and it wasn't long after there's the knock at the door. And she and her 3 daughters, you know, one of the daughters was away on

0: trip, you know, are alerted that their husband, Dr. Brocci, has been murdered, as has his sister. So the first theory, and Detective Sergeant Brian Doyle was on the case. He's taking time out from, trying to catch the Kingsgrove slasher to investigate the murder of the man who's recently saved his son's life. So the initial theory is that it's a disgruntled patient, and that was informed by a case in Queensland from December 1955 where a guy called Carl Karst had shot dead two doctors, wounded another, detonated a bomb that hurt a bystander before shooting himself, and that was all over alleged mistreatment, medical malpractice. The guy was deluded and went on this rampage. So that was the most available theory to the cops, was that Dr. Brocci has treated somebody and it hasn't worked and this person's held a grudge. What was really evident from the wreckage was that whoever did this bombing knew exactly what they were doing. It was a professional kind of job. And they had some witnesses who would come forward saying they'd seen somebody in overalls with the hood up of this Plymouth, in sort of the hour beforehand. They had to go around to Elsie's husband, Henry's house, to let him know that his wife had been killed, but he wasn't home. They went to the doctor's surgery. It was locked. So for whatever reason, they didn't break in. The next morning at daylight, they started searching the street and they found Dr. Brocci's key ring. And it had the keys to the surgery. So they went back to the surgery, opened the door, went in, and they found Henry, the brother-in-law, dead from a self-inflicted gunshot wound.
1: Wow.
0: There was an envelope saying, "The police." Inside the envelope, it said, "There's a letter and a will at my house." They went to the house, broke in, and there was this letter that this guy had left. And it was kind of a letter slash will. It's all in the state archives, so you can actually read it online. It's extremely disturbing. He had actually addressed it to their two other sisters. So he'd named them as executors of his will, which meant he was dobbing his sisters in to be completely involved in this process. He'd killed his brother-in-law. He'd killed his own wife. And his reasoning was that Dr. Brocci had, about a decade ago, when he had a sore back, not treated it properly, which seemed like a fairly delayed reaction. But the real reason, the real target, was not Dr. Brocci, but Irene, the wife. She had apparently snubbed him at a recent social gathering, or he felt that he'd been snubbed, so he wanted her to suffer, and the best way for her to suffer was to kill her husband.
1: Oh.
0: And his own wife of 26 years, who he described as his angel, he said, well, it was best that she die because she wouldn't want to live without him.
1: Michael Adams from Forgotten Australia, thank you for telling us the story of the Kingsgrove murders in the 1950s. Appreciate your time as always. And we can find all of those stories with Michael on his podcast, Forgotten Australia. Some of the stories are just hair-raising, like that one, but they are all true and all verified and all there in the records. You just have to look. It's a great listen. It's Francis Leach with you here on ABC Radio Overnights.
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1: Time for a look of the state of the nation around the country, things that have been happening. Now, heading to Perth, hundreds of seatbelt fines generated by controversial AI-assisted traffic cameras are being dropped in WA due to a lack of proof drivers knew that their passengers were not properly fastened in. Now, the Road Safety Commission introduced these cameras in October last year. It resulted in around 81,000 seatbelt-related infringements, often carrying a fine of about $550 and four demerit points. WA Police Commissioner Cole Blanch was on 102.5 ABC Perth Mornings this morning with Nadia Misopoulos, and Nadia asked about how the police had handled this whole issue.
3: It's important we step through those processes. So obviously you might receive a fine in the mail from those cameras. Your first port of call, if you receive that fine and you think that you have a reasonable defence to why that offence has occurred, you can ring or put a submission into the Department of Transport to have that matter reviewed. So that's not involving police at that time. Department of Transport will make a decision. They may make the decision to proceed, and then it comes to the police because we are the prosecutors of those matters in the court. Now, we treat every matter that comes to us for prosecution the same, and the first thing we have to establish is there reasonable prospects for a conviction.

0: action. And that really is a conversation about the defences that are available to a person, and if they put forward those defences, would we have a reasonable prospect of a conviction? The prosecutor will make that decision. They'll have a conversation with the person that has received the fine, and if we think there are no reasonable prospects, then we won't proceed, because we don't want to waste the court's time on a matter we know that we are not likely to win anyway.
1: She was told by this police officer, and I've got to say, the people that are getting in touch are saying police officers have been fantastic. They've come on the phone, they've taken their time talking to us. I imagine there's a big backlog of calls that they're making and explaining, look, in the moment, you did not have control over your child. This is what Lisa was told, as you were in control of a car, you reasonably had your eyes on the road, and you could not be watching your child next to you the whole time. So am I to assume then that most of those fines, where it was proceeding to court, are probably going to be dismissed?
0: I think that is in the well-established rules of the court, that if we are in a position where we can't prove the case, we can't proceed. It's not a matter of a discretion. If we don't think we have a reasonable prospect of conviction because of the defences put forward by a driver, then we cannot proceed. And yes, we're busy in making those phone calls, but what we don't want to make busy is the courts even busier than they already are.
2: WA Police Commissioner Colin Blanch there speaking on ABC Perth this morning about those fines and the AI-generated cameras and the likelihood that they're going to be scrubbed out. Heading to Sydney now. In February this year, Israeli President Isaac Herzog visited the country in the wake of the Bondi Beach shootings to support the local Jewish community, and it prompted the rallies on the streets of the city. Now, police actions during the protests became subject of intense public scrutiny. Body cam footage worn by New South Wales Police has emerged, apparently showing police officers boasting about striking a protester. The vision is circulating on social media, and it comes as a police watchdog prepares to hold public hearings later this year into officers' actions during the protest. ABC Morning's Sarah Dingle looked at the latest developments.
3: There's been a big reaction to newly emerged police body-worn camera footage, which we played for you yesterday morning, which appears to show officers boasting and laughing about punching a protester who was on the ground. Take a listen.
4: You going again?
5: No. Just keep walking. Yeah. And I punched him in the head when he was young.
3: That video was filmed in February of this year. It shows officers walking down Sydney's George Street as they disperse protesters following a town hall rally, which was organised to protest against the visit of Israel's President Isaac Herzog. As you can hear there in that video, one police officer describes punching a person while they were on the ground, while another officer seems to confirm that they saw that happen. New South Wales Police says it is aware of this video, but it won't comment. We have invited them on the show. We asked again today. We would like to know, are those officers in this video still working? The New South Wales Premier, Chris Minns, is currently in India. He was asked about all of this yesterday on that trip.
6: I'm aware of it. I haven't seen it because we've been over here. But it's really important that we allow the investigation, an independent investigation, to do its work, to do its job. The LEC has, off its own bat, already declared that they will have an independent inquiry into that. And I think that it's incumbent upon not just us and the police, leadership, but also all politicians to allow them to do their job. And that's one of the reasons they're in that position.
3: As Premier Chris Minns said, the police watchdog, the Law Enforcement Conduct Commission, or LEC, is investigating the conduct of officers at that rally. This is the most complained about incident in the history of the LEC. Greens MP Sue Higginson is calling for the immediate dismissal of the officer involved. Let's have a listen.
7: You know, we see footage like this that we're talking about now. You see that level of impunity.
3: Police at that rally were using new powers called a Public Assembly Restriction Declaration, or PARD. I know there's a lot of acronyms here. Stay with me. But those laws were later found to be unconstitutional. Back in May, the Police Commissioner Mal Lanyon revealed police were looking to drop charges laid under those powers.
8: If it is reflective of a PARD decision, which has since been overturned, those matters will be withdrawn.

0: on. So we've got to work through each and every one.
1: We're joined now by Nick Hannah, a criminal lawyer who's representing a number of the protesters who were at that rally at the town hall. Some are now planning to take civil action against New South Wales police. Nick Hannah, welcome to the show.
2: G'day, Sarah.
1: Now, first of all, I want to ask you about this body cam video and audio which has emerged. We played it at the top just there. What's your reaction to that?
2: Yeah, so I've been acting in cases involving police misconduct for almost 2 decades now, and even for me it was shocking when I first saw the clip. Not so much because it appears to show that the police used unreasonable force against someone. Unfortunately, that's not all that uncommon, but more so the way that the officer, you can hear him openly bragging about it to his colleagues, and they appear to be having a good laugh while they likely knew that the body-worn camera was recording. So I think it reveals a real sense of impunity, which is dangerous for the community.
3: That's lawyer Nick Hannah speaking to ABC Sydney's morning host Sarah Dingle about the issue around the police and their handling of those protests against Israeli President Isaac Herzog when he visited Sydney last year. ABC Radio Overnights.
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6: Morena is president and chair of SACA. Ben Stokes started his career at Cockermouth, Northern England, and his latest club is the Adelaide Strikers.
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6: How did you come to get such a big signing, Morena?
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3: Francis Leach with you on this Thursday morning, wherever you are around the country, coming up to the latest from your ABC newsroom. Can give you an update of a first round tennis match at the US Open underway belatedly for Australia's Alex de Minaur, who had his first date at Flushing Meadow washed out yesterday, turned up to play. And as it can do at this time of the year in that part of New York, downpour put pay to that. So he's had to come back and restart today. And he's playing Andrew Guerrieri of Italy. And Demon leads at the moment 6-2, 3-2 in his opening round match. We'll keep you up to date at that one as it goes through this morning. News up very, very soon after that. We are going to tell you a little bit about finance, because Scott Hamilton's going to give us all of the information that we need to be across everything that's happening on the markets. And we'll also, a little later on, talk to you about the mystery of Flight VHMDX, the only plane that's disappeared in Australia, on mainland Australia, that has never, the wreckage has never been found. It's a fascinating story. We'll talk about that with Richard Baker. But first, it's news time.
4: If it's being talked about in your community.
9: Best case scenario for us would be the government taking over the infrastructure of the small amount that it is and actually repairing what needs to be done, not just for the community, but for people there as well.
4: It's on 891 ABC Adelaide.
10: Good morning, this is ABC News with David Rollins. Treasurer Jim Chalmers says the latest fall in house prices is not unusual after years of strong growth. Totality data shows national values fell 0.9% in August, the fifth consecutive monthly decline, while stronger GDP growth has also increased the risk of further interest rate rises. Mr. Chalmers says there have been at least seven separate housing corrections over the past 2 decades, and the current downturn should be viewed in that broader context.
11: We've seen house price growth, I think, in 15 of the last 20 months. And so we've still had very strong house price growth, indeed, over the past couple of decades. But it's not unusual for prices to come off from time to time. I counted at least 7 occasions in the last 2 decades where house prices have come off.
10: Rescue teams are racing to reach dozens of workers believed to be trapped inside hydropower tunnels in Nepal's mountains, offering one of the last hopes of finding survivors a week after a Himalayan flood killed more than 1,100 people. Nick Parmeter reports.
12: The flood, triggered by the collapse of a glacier near Nepal's border with China, devastated towns and valleys across the mountainous region. Thousands remain missing, including several Australians, although 5 were reported safe on Wednesday. Rescue efforts have increasingly centred on hydroelectric project tunnels, where authorities believe workers may have survived after being cut off by floodwaters and debris. Some tunnels contain chambers with air supplies, and rescuers are trying to reach about 900 missing workers. Authorities say the chance of finding survivors elsewhere is fading, but there's

0: new proposals to tighten sanctions enforcement. Some ministers also raised again the use of immobilized Russian assets. The discussion will continue. Russia must pay for destruction it has caused.
1: Australia will spend $600 million on a Pacific-wide crackdown on drug trafficking. Pacific leaders meeting in Palau have endorsed the Wanga Moana initiative, which is aimed at improving intelligence sharing between police and security agencies across the region. The scheme will also boost aerial surveillance alongside other measures as cartels increasingly use vessels and semi-submersibles to move cocaine and methamphetamine. Prime Minister Anthony Albanese says much of the drug traffic moving through the Pacific is ultimately bound for Australian shores.
2: Australia is a destination, tragically, for much of the drug trafficking that seeks to go through the Pacific with related issues of transnational crime.
1: Jurors in Lindsay Clancy's US murder trial have resumed deliberations for a fifth day after informing the judge a day earlier that they were deadlocked over whether to convict her for killing her three young children. No one disputes that the 36-year-old strangled her three children to death in 2023 in the basement of her home in Boston. Her legal team has argued she should be found not guilty by reason of insanity, saying she was in the midst of postpartum psychosis when she killed her children. Australian actor Guy Pearce says media mogul Rupert Murdoch is very happy to see his compatriot play him in a new and largely sympathetic movie about his early business life. Pearce has been cast by Oscar-winning British director Danny Boyle to play Murdoch in his upcoming film called Ink. He says he exchanged messages with Murdoch's daughter Elizabeth, who says he's very happy that Pearce is playing him. Ink, which has premiered at the Venice Film Festival, focus on Murdoch's move into Britain in the late 1960s when he bought struggling tabloid The Sun and transformed it into a runaway success with a daily diet of sex, sport and scandal. In sport, a recall for defender Brandon Walker headlines five changes for Fremantle in tonight's qualifying final against Hawthorn. Walker's played just one game this season. It was a Dockers round one loss to Geelong.
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4: Adelaide's weather for Thursday, down to 11 overnight, then showers, the top of 18. Looking ahead, Friday, showers in 20, Saturday 17, windy with showers. Sunday 18, partly cloudy, Monday 19, also partly cloudy. Tuesday and Wednesday, both heading for a top of east. 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
8: Welcome to your Thursday, wherever you are around the country. 6 minutes past five on the East Coast. It's 24 to five in South Australia and the Northern Territory, and six past three in the West. Get on the good foot. Disco Thursday it is with Sister Sledge.

0: Sister Sledge, spinning the mirror ball on a Thursday morning, lost in music. 9 minutes past five on the east coast of Australia, 21 to five in South Australia and the Northern Territory, 9 past 3 in the west. Now, social media algorithms, they're under fire over what they're serving up, particularly when it comes to young men. It's so bad that Chantelle Contos, a sexual consent advocate, thinks it's time to consider switching off the system that offers up content it thinks you'll like. But how would making the algorithms an opt-in experience reduce the influence of misogynist and so-called manosphere influencers and content? Well, David Cody from the ABC's Great Top Stories podcast explains.
1: Do you want to hit rewind on social media? Go back in time to when it was full of updates from your friends and you could actually reach the end of the feed. It could make doom scrolling less of a time suck, but would you really want to miss out on those funny prank videos or AI slop or content from friends of friends and businesses in your area or from a company you searched for just once and everything else that pops up next? There's a proposal that could, as they describe it, fix our feeds, and it's not just to get rid of the cat videos. Chantelle Contos is a consent advocate who speaks about respectful relationships. She's worried about all the misogynist manosphere content filling social media that's influencing young men and undermining education in schools about sexual consent.
2: 5 years ago, when I researched the prevalence and culture driving sexual violence in Australian schools, I truly believed that consent education was the best way we as a society could prevent normalised teen-on-teen sexual violence. Now, I recognise that this consent education in schools is fighting an uphill battle. A yearly class on consent has little hope of effecting change when an addictive content-producing machine targeted at teens, who ingest it for hours a day, is preaching a contradictory message.
1: She's told the National Press Club it's the social media algorithms that are to blame.
2: Young men online seeking community, belonging and self-improvement advice are targeted with content that blames women for their misfortune and reinstates harmful and outdated gendered roles, like that women shouldn't leave the house without their male partner or that they shouldn't hold jobs or own their own money. We're talking about content that promotes the idea that it's okay for men to pressure their partners into sexual acts.
1: So she says it's time to make the algorithms opt-in, as in you wouldn't be on it unless you specifically asked for it. But how do the algorithms work? Well, the details are a trade secret for platforms like YouTube, Facebook, TikTok and Instagram, but they're automated and pick which posts, videos and other content you see.

0: Could a switch to an opt-in system really happen? The Treasurer, Jim Chalmers, has indicated he wants to do something.
1: I think like most Australians, and I think particularly most Australian parents, I find it really disturbing, the rubbish that is fed to our kids and to our population more broadly with these algorithms.
0: But the government stopped short of backing an algorithm opt-in approach. It's working on what's called a digital duty of care, which would be a legal obligation on platforms to identify and reduce foreseeable risks of harm to their users. Dan Angus is a professor at the Queensland University of Technology. He sees an alternate to the opt-in proposal, where there are still algorithms, but they have a different mission.
2: We could design algorithms to actually deliver content which is the corrective for that, and so it's actually more pro-social content that ranks higher. If we were to actually be able to design algorithms that privilege that kind of content within someone's feed. Now, that's something that social media companies have certainly got no interest in right now, and that's where they need the push from government in terms of legislating what is that positive duty in terms of the design of those fundamental algorithms at their heart.
0: Last month, Meta, which runs Facebook and Instagram, agreed to pay $18 billion after settling a US lawsuit which alleged it had hooked a generation of teens on social media. It agreed to give teens the choice to ditch the algorithm and switch instead to a chronological feed. But there's no guarantee that will be extended to Australia.
3: David Cody from the Top Story podcast explaining the situation with the campaign to have an opt-in approach to algorithms so that we get to choose what gets sent to us in our social media feeds. That battle is ongoing, no doubt about it. It's Overnight. It's Francis Leach with you on this Thursday morning here at the Bad Labs. Emma Field from ABC Real will join us real soon.

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2: Recycling of soft plastics is one of those areas where there's been a lot of community goodwill, you know, people wanting to divert as much as they can from landfill, but it does feel a bit like it's been a hard nut to crack.
3: Glass bottles made of glass, cardboard boxes made of cardboard only. Soft plastics are made up of multiple layers of different polymers. Globally, they're trying to simplify those. 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
0: Francis Leach with you here on ABC Radio Overnight. It's 18 past five on the East Coast. It's 12 to five in South Australia and the Northern Territory, and 18 past three in the West. Let's have a look at the markets and finance news as we head into this Thursday. So Australia's economy has grown slightly faster than expected, increasing expectations of the possibility of another interest rate rise. Now, GDP rose 0.4% in the June quarter, and that makes it 2.1% over the last year, slightly ahead of forecast. The added speculation that the Reserve Bank could lift rates again when it meets later this month, and the cash rate is currently at 4.35%. Now, on the markets, the ASX lost 1% yesterday, closing at 8,978 points. The Australian dollar is buying just under 72 US cents at 71.7 cents US. And looking ahead, interest rates remain fairly in focus today as markets will digest the stronger economic growth figures. And we'll keep you up to date with anything that happens in regard to that here on ABC Radio Overnights.
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0: And I hope you're having a good morning. My morning's about to get better because I'm just about to meet Emma Field, ABC rural reporter presenter based in Gippsland, Victoria. Beautiful Gippsland. Hello, Emma. How are you going?
4: G'day, Francis. How are you this morning?
0: I'm well. Gippsland's a big place. Where in Gippsland?
4: We work out of the sale office. So Flooding Creek is its original name, but then it was renamed to Sale. So, you know, we've got the RAF base there. We've got the Longford gas plant. It's all happening, you know.
0: Now, is Victoria and Victorian farmers in the mighty Gippsland region, are they looking at a bumper crop year? What's the vibe there out on the land?
4: Yeah, there's not a lot of crops on this side of the state, I have to say. Most of them are on the other side, so your western and your northeast. But there was a big crop report that came out this week. That's from ABARES, the national forecaster. And, yeah, Victoria is on track for a record crop. We've just had an incredible winter and a really good start to the season in autumn as well. So everyone's sort of, I guess, waiting to see what happens with spring, because spring are what they call the money months, because, you know, if you don't get the rain, then sometimes things can look a bit sad. But it's looking really, really good here. And South Australia is the same. South Australia is expecting a 25% lift in its crop production from last year, because they've had a couple of really bad drought affected years. So the southern states doing pretty well. Unfortunately, as further you go north, northern New South Wales and Queensland not looking great. They've had some pretty dry weather, and WA, which is a huge, you know, crop grower, they're sort of a bit on a knife edge. There's some areas not so good, other areas okay. So it's pretty interesting, because it's nice to have some good news, you know, on the country out. But the thing that's weighing people down a bit is it's very expensive to grow crops this year because of the Middle East war.
0: I just ask on that, Em, what are the major inputs that are really expensive? Is it the fertilizer?
4: Yeah, fertilizer and fuel. If you can imagine putting in a couple of thousand hectares, and you're sitting in your tractor and having to put it in and then applying the fertilizer. One guy we spoke to this week, he's out in the Mallee, Victoria. He said it's costing him $100 a hectare extra.
0: Where do you find that money?
4: Well, I don't know. Just got to have a big piggy bank, I guess.
0: Yeah. Oh, that's hot. Yeah.
4: And also he said he couldn't get the fertiliser, so he's like, his crops could be better, but he didn't have enough, so because there was just the Strait of Hormuz stuff kicked in. That sort of sorted itself out a little bit, but every year we rely on that Strait of Hormuz to get all our important inputs, yeah.
0: And I guess in the end that ends up at the price point when people buy their fruit and veg.
4: Well, that's right. I mean, a lot of our grain crop obviously goes overseas. We're a big exporter mostly. But no, it totally does. I think this is the issue. Like, you know, we want the cost of living to sort of stop. We don't want to go up further. But the cost of fuel and everything, you've got to pass it on to someone. Oh, that's just my dog barking.
0: No, we love the sound of a barking dog on ABC Radio Overnights. We are dog friendly. This is a dog friendly workplace. What's your puppy's name?
4: This is Swirly, Swirly the Wonder Dog.
0: Oh, Swirly. So, hello, Swirly. Yeah. Love from everybody around Australia. Obviously asking for breakfast, Emma, is that right?
4: She totally is. She's like, you're awake, let's go.
0: Let's go. Get out for a walk, feed me, walk me, do your thing. Hey, before we let you do all that, you've got to tell me about fixing the rail, because as you've said in the email that you sent me, everyone's considering potholes. It's become a big issue, particularly in Victoria heading into a state election. But the Western Victoria and New South Wales farmers, and Northwestern farmers, I should say, are worried about the Murray Basin Rail Network. Tell us what's been happening with that and why that needs an upgrade.
4: It's been a bit of a saga here in Victoria, I have to say. This is the Murray Basin Rail Project. So back in 2014-15, the Labor government was like, great, we're going to fix it. Everyone was thrilled. At the moment, 80% of all the produce from the region of Sunraysia, so that's a really big horticulture area, like almonds has massively exploded there. That's our biggest horticulture crop in this state. So that 80% of that all goes on the roads now. So if you can imagine all those trucks trundling down to the Port of Melbourne, that's a lot of trucks on the road, so creating, you know, these problems with the potholes and whatnot. So the Murray-Darling Basin Rail, they promised they would fix it, and then come 2019, things sort of stopped and slowed down. 2021, it was confirmed there would be no further work done. So it's this issue between broad and standard gauge. I don't know if you know this problem across Australia. We've got these problems where they've built two types of rail lines.
0: So very 19th century.
4: And it's such an Australian problem too. So that people have had to have two types of trains to manage it and stuff like that. So they wanted to get the same type of, you know, rail line all the way down to the Port of Melbourne so they could, you know, get their produce over to export markets. And it just stopped. They fixed part of it and then they just stopped. So the folks in Mildura, if they put stuff on the train, they've got a 130-kilometre round trip just to get it, you know, 130 kilometres longer than it should be, just to get it down south. And the folks up in that part of the world are saying, please just fix this. It's going to cost much less than, like they're saying, it'll cost about the same amount as a level crossing in Melbourne. And they think it could not only help, you know, the producers and things that want to export, but also just the state of the roads. I think everyone's in Victoria and maybe across Australia know what the damage that heavy trucks can do, and they're essential to our economy. But, you know, it would help if a little bit more went on rail.
0: Absolutely. Emma Field is with us from ABC Rural, in Gippsland in Victoria, on this Thursday morning. Hey, Faba Beans, whenever I think Faba Bean, I think Silence of the Lambs. And it probably did more damage to the faba bean market than any single event in history. But we're still growing them, are we?
4: We're still growing them, yeah. They're sort of not a growing market, but they're becoming more popular and they're becoming more suited to the Australian market. So we're actually heading for, I think, I'm not sure about faba beans, but we're definitely heading for a record lentil crop here in Victoria. And faba beans is another. Farmers like them because they're nitrogen fixing, you know, so instead of buying fertilizer, you can stick them in there and they add a little bit of nitrogen to your soil. So, yeah, so it's good for the farmers. But, yeah, they're going to try and make, I don't know, they're going to try and make milk out of faba beans, similar to, say, soy or almond milk or whatever. So we had a scientist on this week talking about that. And the one question was, will it taste, you know, like a bean? And he said, well, I hope not. So, yeah, I can't imagine.
0: I think bean milk is going to be a hard sell with your cornflakes.
4: Look, when we talked about this yesterday on the Country Out, we were flooded with text messages because people are like, you can't call it milk, it's not milk. So bean juice, it could be. Oh. Bean juice. That for a marketing.
0: Yeah. That's a lead balloon landing over there. I can hear it.
4: Yeah. Anyway, we'll see how that goes when it hits the market.
0: But the Egyptians love it, I do believe.
4: Yeah, they do. Yeah, that's their biggest market. That really surprised me. My sister's an agronomist who works in WA. I'm a original Western Australian. And we went out to a restaurant in Perth, a Middle Eastern restaurant, and we had the faba bean dish, and she said, this is the first time I've tasted it. I helped farmers grow it. And, you know, so we just had the bean dish, which was quite nice. So, but that's, the Middle Eastern markets and consumers love it.
0: They do. Now, back to home, and Tasmania. Now, Tassie's...

0: Aim is for its produce and its livestock. And this will be a bit of a shock for our Tasmanian listeners about what's happening with Tassie beef.
1: Yeah, Woolies has made a decision that they won't take local beef and lamb from 2027, I think it is. And that's a real blow to those guys down there. Now, we think the ABC understands that it's probably to do with a stoush with a local abattoir down there, and the abattoir's charging Woolies too much, and Woolies are like, no, well, we're just going to get it from the mainland now. But which sort of goes to the fact they probably don't have enough abattoirs down there and processing capacity. But it's a real shame because it means locals in Tassie, when they go to the shops after this comes into effect, they'll be eating, you know, beef from Queensland, beef from, Victoria or whoever knows how far away.
0: And having lived and worked in northern Tasmania, I can tell you Tasmanians very, very, very proud and very, very, very attached to their local produce will not be happy that they're eating mainland food.
1: No, and they shouldn't be either. I mean, why have a really good farming industry that grows all these amazing things and you don't utilise it? And we all know the dominance of the supermarkets, and you know, I sat through the ACCC supermarket inquiry, and it's just a real shame. And I'm not sure what the locals can do about it. But you know, similar things have been happening, like in Coffs Harbour. I think it was Coles that made that decision: we're not taking any more of your local bananas. I mean, Coffs Harbour is the home of the big banana, and they're not taking the local bananas. So, yeah, it's a bit of a shame that they just seem to be very fixated. I know they've got to keep the cost of living down, but both of them reported $1 billion. Profits last week.
0: I think Squirrel is demanding your attention, so I'm going to let you go and we will talk to you again soon.
1: I've got to start my day because I've got to watch the Dockers tonight, my team.
0: Wharfie time for you, Emma.
1: Oh, I could only hope. 32 years.
0: Okay, well, thanks for talking to us.
1: Thanks so much. See ya.
0: Emma Field, ABC Rural, based in Gippsland. But her heart remains in Fremantle. It's coming up to the latest from the ABC Newsroom.
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0: ABC News, good morning. I'm Noni Edwards. Australians previously reported missing in Nepal are among tourists who have made contact with officials as families of locals still unaccounted for after last week's catastrophic floods hold symbolic funerals for their loved ones. More than 1,100 people have died with 38 Australians remaining missing. Nick Parmeter has more.
1: Some families in Nuwakot, one of Nepal's worst affected districts, have held symbolic funerals for relatives still missing, hoping to free their souls after they were presumed dead. In Hindu tradition, cremation is an important final rite, and for some families, performing the ceremony, even without the bodies of their loved ones, provides a sense of spiritual release. It's thought the disaster happened when a glacial collapse in the Himalayas sent rock, ice and meltwater into valleys below, triggering powerful floods downstream.
0: Chinese President Xi Jinping has called on Middle Eastern nations to oppose external interference and consider reshaping the region's security order during a visit to Egypt. Mr. Xi's visit comes as partners in the region reassess their strategic relationships after months of conflict that have disrupted trade, shaken economies, and raised questions about Washington's long-term role. Egypt itself, a major U.S. defense partner, has been steadily increasing economic and military cooperation with China in recent years. The European Union's top-ranking official says it stands in solidarity with Germany after an investigation found Russia was behind a drone attack on Leipzig-Halle airport. Last month, the drone carrying explosives was found near a Ukrainian cargo plane with the device defused. Berlin has also announced it will close a Russian consulate and take other measures. European Commission President Ursula von der Leyen says intimidation will not work.
2: We will not tolerate it. We stand in full solidarity with Germany. And if the intention was to make us think twice about supporting Ukraine, I can tell you it has only strengthened my resolve.
0: Britain has fined Citibank nearly $9 million under its Russia sanctions regime, claiming the bank's London unit had made funds available for the benefits of those covered by the sanctions. Britain's Office of Financial Sanctions Implementation said the majority of the breaches occurred between February and November 2022, and that the unit

0: haven't voluntarily disclosed the majority of the breaches. Since the Russian invasion of Ukraine in February 2022, Britain, the United States and the European Union have imposed thousands of sanctions on individuals, entities and shipping. Prime Minister Anthony Albanese has defended next month's Pacific pre-COP climate meeting despite questions over how many world leaders will attend. Kaveh Akbari reports.
1: The gathering in Fiji and Tuvalu is designed to highlight the climate vulnerability of Pacific nations ahead of COP31 in Turkey, where Australia will hold the President of Negotiations role and help drive efforts to build agreement. However, the meeting also carries diplomatic weight, forming part of the compromise struck after Australia lost its bid to host COP31 and reinforcing commitments made to Pacific nations. Mr. Albanese has also made climate action central to Australia's regional diplomacy, describing it as the entry fee for credibility in the Pacific. The meeting comes as a new United Nations report warns the world is likely to breach 1.5 degrees of warming within the next 5 years.
0: Police in Papua New Guinea are investigating what could be one of the biggest robberies in the country's history. 10 armed men allegedly ambushed a security convoy in Port Moresby, stealing 25 gold bars, more than $300,000 in cash and 2 firearms. Police say the convoy was stopped at what appeared to be a staged roadblock before the guards were held at gunpoint. The value of the stolen gold is still being assessed, but authorities believe the haul could be worth millions. North Melbourne isn't ruling out an internal appointment for AFL club's next senior coach following the sacking of Alistair Clarkson. The Kangaroos have decided to part ways with the four-time premiership coach, who still had a year remaining on his contract at Arden Street. Clarkson's game plan has been given as a reason for his dismissal, despite leading the side to their best finish since 2019. Club president Sonia Hood says they want a coach for the modern game.
2: Last time we chased the best person for the job. This time round, our club's in a very different position, our list is in a very different position, and we will let the market put up the best coach for this club.
0: And new NRL club, the Perth Bears, have unveiled another signing ahead of their debut season next year. They've recruited Canterbury winger Jonathan Suwa on a 3-year deal. The 22-year-olds played just 6 games for the Bulldogs this season and struggled to break into the firsts. ABC News.
3: Evenings with Spence Denny.
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6: Good morning to you. Thursday is here. Embrace. Embrace it all. 25 to 6 if you are on the east coast of Australia. 5 past 5 in South Australia and the Northern Territory. And it's 25 to 4 in the west. Let's catch up with Lennon Logan at the Bureau to give us a look at the weather for today. Good morning, Lennon. How are you?
7: Good morning, Francis. I'm good, thank you.
6: What's the picture like today?
7: So ultimately, it depends a lot on where you are. So I'll start with the story that there's a high-pressure ridge that stretches really across the country from the east coast to the west coast, broken almost in half by a trough that snakes down from the far northwest through central Australia and into eastern Victoria. So now this trough is driving westerly winds, drawing warm temperatures from central and northwestern parts of the country over to the eastern seaboard. So ultimately, if you're anywhere from really south of Mackay down to the Eden coast, you'll feel some warmer than average temperatures that are expected to persist into the weekend. Down along the far southern coast, we've got a cold front that stretches across Tasmania at the moment, up along the Bight to just south of South Australia. Now, if you're in Tasmania itself, you'll feel that it's quite windy outside, and these windy conditions are expected to persist with a severe weather warning out for these damaging winds. So these damaging winds are expected to maintain themselves through today and into the early hours of tomorrow. For more information about the damaging winds and potentially damaging wind gusts, visit our website at pom.gov.au and stay very informed with the latest updates. To the rest of the southern half of the mainland, in South Australia and Victoria, we expect this front to bring some showery conditions to Victoria and to South Australia, easing into the evening. And over in the far southwest, a high-pressure system that's centered in the Indian Ocean is bringing a warm, moist air mass over Perth itself. If you're outside, you'll see it's a little bit foggy in the early hours of the morning. And showers are expected to sporadically persist throughout the day as a cold front begins to approach from the southwest.
6: And what about the capital city temperatures today?
7: So the capital cities themselves, we'll start at Melbourne. Melbourne has showers on a forecast with a top of 17. Down south to Hobart, expect a windy day with showers through to continue through much of the day as well. Eastern now to Sydney, expect 27 with a mostly sunny day, despite the showers and the wet ground that's out there now. To Canberra, the early showers that are expected have passed, and so expect it to be a mostly sunny day today with a top of 18. Up to the northeast in Brisbane, a warmer day today with a top of 31 on a sunny day. Up to the far north, a possible shower in the forecast with Darwin most likely in the afternoon, a top of 33. Down in the southwest to Perth, 20 degrees in the forecast with showers expected to continue through much of the day. And finishing now at Adelaide, it's a top of 17 with showers in the forecast.
6: Thank you, Lennon. Lennon Logan there, duty forecaster at the Bureau of Meteorology with us here on ABC Radio Overnights.

0: Always impressed by a drummer that can sing. And the Romantics had one of those. What I Like About You was the song from the early 80s, and it still rocks today. 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
0: It's Overnights on ABC Radio. Francis Leach with you. And I do love delving into the world of conspiracies, looking for that kernel of truth. And the person that I have to help me with that, there could be none better. It's investigative journalist Richard Baker, who is one member of a two-handed team at the Conspiracy Cabal with Dr. Nick Coatsworth. And they look at conspiracies with the cold, hard light of skepticism, but searching for that kernel of truth. And Rich joins us here on the program.

0: Again this morning. G'day, mate. How are you going?
1: G'day, Francis. I'm really good. How are you?
0: I'm well. Look, I remember listening to this episode that's currently up on the flight that disappeared, VH-MDX, and thinking in the late 70s, early 80s, in my peak sort of Leonard Nimoy In Search Of years, I was a little bit obsessed with the Bermuda Triangle and planes disappearing. And this one, it triggered me. I remember this. So this is a plane that has a particularly unfortunate record in Australian aviation history, doesn't it? Because it remains a mystery.
1: It does, yeah. So we're talking about a Cessna, which had five men on board, and it was under the call sign or VHMDX, the registration there. And its unfortunate history is that it went down in a pretty rugged, remote area called Barrington Top, so just north of Newcastle, in 1981. And the wreckage of the plane and indeed the bodies of the five men on board has never been recovered. And that's the only air crash in mainland Australia where that has happened, where no wreckage and no bodies.
0: So that's pretty remarkable when you think of the amount of flying that's been done in this country. That's the only recorded aviation incident where there hasn't been any wreckage at all.
1: Yeah, it's extraordinary. And what really interested us in this one is obviously that mystery. But because of that mystery, coming up, you know, pardon me, Francis, almost 50 years, you know, there's been regular search missions with volunteers and volunteers from Australia and internationally trying to piece the puzzle together with, you know, last known sightings, where the radio messages on board were transmitted from, the weather and wind patterns, and then sort of pumping that into computer models and coming up with, you know, trying to narrow that search area because the guy we spoke to in our recent episode, Dean Frith, is a lawyer who has a place at Barrington Tops, and as a kid, this story was the, you know, dominating conversation of his parents and their friends, and he had this lifelong fascination with it, and we just talked through it. And that area is, you know, it is some of the most rugged, jungle-like rainforest terrain, and, you know, we've read accounts of search parties going out, and within 4 hours, you know, they've had to hack through jungle and trees, and they've got like 300 metres.
0: Richard, tell us about the five people on board. August 1981, where was the flight coming from and where was it heading to and who was on board?
1: Yeah, so it was a group of mates, and the plane departed from Queensland. They were up in the Whitsundays, and they'd been on a yachting and fishing trip, just five, middle-aged bloke, sort of between the youngest was in his early 30s, and I think the oldest were in their mid-50s. And they were just you know, a regular bunch of guys having a great time. And they landed at Coolangatta on the way home. So it was obviously being piloted by a very experienced pilot and who was one of the five friends. And then it was on a mission from Coolangatta back to Bankstown. And approaching Newcastle, this from the reports, this like foul westerly weather system just came on. And what was really interesting is they were on course to go over restricted airspace over the RAF base at Williamtown, and they didn't have clearance, or they were refused clearance to fly over it, and that forced them further inland and over the hilly terrain of Barrington Tops, where the weather was worse. So on board was, for example, a really well-respected New South Wales police inspector, a man called Ken Price, and the pilot was a guy called Michael Hutchins, not, you know, in excess Michael, I should say, but 52-year-old pilot. And, what's really interesting is some of the eyewitness accounts saw this plane sort of bumping up and down like a yo-yo, getting buffeted by the winds, and the plane had started, the windscreen started to ice over because of the storm cell that they had flown into. Then you can kind of trace, I guess, the increasing concern within the cabin because of the reports or the transmissions back to

0: air traffic control.
1: Well, you've got some of that in the podcast itself, some of the audio of those communications between the plane and whichever air control tower it was speaking to. And the increasing panic in those exchanges really does actually stop you in your tracks when you hear the pilot getting increasingly distressed.
0: Yeah, well, it appeared from the transcripts, and these were logged sort of and referenced in the investigation by the Australian Transport Safety Bureau afterwards, that the pilot appeared to have lost his bearings in a sense, and was reporting that his compass was just going round and round. He couldn't get a still reading on it. And there are some reports that we read in our research that meant that experienced pilots thought that this meant that plane was in a spiral. And if it was in a spiral and it was going down, one theory is why it couldn't be found is if it hit a soft or boggy bit of ground. There have been other incidents around the world where planes have, when they've gone in at that steep trajectory and at a fair rate of knots, actually being submerged under the ground, and that's why you can't find any wreckage or anything, because it's beneath the surface. So that's one possibility that has been raised as a result of the panic on board. It's a really sort of sad last message where it's back from Sydney, and it's just like Sydney, they're trying to reach out to them and it's just silence. There's just nothing on the other end anymore. And I think there is a recording too. I haven't heard this, but of the radio transmissions, and you can actually hear the wind, so I'm told, from outside. Like you can actually hear the buffeting and the wind, and it does sound like everyone's worst nightmare.
1: Richard Baker is with us. He is one half of the team that brings you the Conspiracy Cabal podcast with Dr. Nick Coatsworth. And we're talking about the disappearance of VHMDX, the flight that has never been recovered, 9th of August 1981. Richard, obviously without the plane and without, the body, so that the families also have the chance to grieve, it's going to invite conspiracies, some really crazy, some that are, yeah, I guess, some level of plausibility. And that's what your podcast is about, is picking through those and looking at what is possible, what's not. Give us the spectrum of what sort of things have developed over the years.
0: There's some pretty crazy stuff, actually, there. And in saying this, that I think this is true, and this is one thing we've found in this podcast series, is when you have the absence of an explanation and you have a vacuum there, it opens up a Pandora's box for conspiracy. And sometimes, as we find, there is some kernel of truth or foundation. I just want to say that here for the, that there are five families that are still don't have any closure, if you like, because the bodies of their loved ones have never been recovered, so they've never been able to put that finality there. And some of these theories that have emerged, I imagine, would be really distressing for them to hear. So I'm certainly, we don't say in the podcast that there's any validity to these, but this is sort of the range of what's emerged. One theory had that there was, the plane was involved in drug running. Another had that there was a substantial amount of gold on board for some purpose. And then there's another really out there one, that one of the crew had apparently been working on some top secret aerial surveillance tracking Soviet submarine traffic, and that another person working on that program had disappeared or been killed in suspicious circumstances. And then they've sort of linked that to this to say, well, was this an act of sabotage or revenge against a person involved in said program? Now, we have no proof that there was anyone on board involved in such, counter-surveillance of Soviet submarines or whatever, but there's just three things that have emerged in the years. And, of course, whenever anyone or a group disappear like this, that a constant thing is, this has all been faked and they've gone off and lived new lives under new identities. Again, we have not, I think that's crazy, but these are some of the things that emerge. And I guess it's a bit of a motivation for why the volunteer search teams that go out and get together and they have their own Facebook sort of community and that are so motivated to find this aircraft and the men on board.
1: And that's why Dean Firth, who you talked to in this program, who, as you said, grew up in the area, is so driven to try to help those families find

0: and the wreckage of the plane, and hopefully the bodies of the men who disappeared, in order to provide you know, to put a full stop to all of the speculation, and to provide some dignity to the real lived history of those men who disappeared and have just sort of become I guess ghosts in other people's mystery stories.
1: Yeah, you're right, and I think you know, that's why I'm interested. Like, obviously, we just mentioned it in an episode, but I would maybe next year like to do a bit more work on it and talk to some of the people in the search, because I think, you know, with the technology and the things we have available to us these days, we should be able to find it. You know, we really should. Oh, and I'm just, here's another conspiracy theory too that was there, that one of the guys was on board with it. Yeah, it was a bookie and had $600,000 cash on there. But like, there's no foundation to any of those. And as I said, you know, that's fairly, I imagine, fairly disconcerting to the families and friends of those men.
0: But as you point out, I mean, it must be increasingly and sort of fortifying for the families and some source of strength that there are still people, you know, generations on, who are spending their spare time looking for this plane, looking for these men, and haven't given up on them.
1: Yeah, I think that's true, and I think that's where the hope and the heart is in this, and that, you know, it shows that people do genuinely care. Yeah, there's a mystery to solve, but there's a good motivation for doing it. And, you know, like, some of the methods that have been used, like I mentioned before, there was a really big effort about just over 10 years ago where they used some really sophisticated computer or some data and pumped it into this computer simulation program that was giving, like, the rate of wind and airflow that was coming off this, you know, 1,200-meter high ridge that they were flying over, and where would that push them in the direction and at the speed they were flying, and all of that. And that sort of gave a 2x2 kilometer search area that it, you know, it, that program came out with as a hotspot, I suppose. But another thing some people have done is they ran chemical analysis of various creeks running down from the wilderness area there. And so looking, obviously, for contaminated water with fuel or oil.
0: Well, the search goes on, and we appreciate you bringing it to our attention. And we'll catch up with you again in a couple of weeks' time and check in with you to see what else is on the Conspiracy Cabal. And thanks for being on once again here with me.
1: My pleasure. Look forward to it. Thanks, Francis.
0: Richard Baker there from the Conspiracy Cabal podcast, which you can find at all your proper podcast platforms, there with Dr. Nick Coatsworth, talking about those big conspiracies that keep bubbling away in the background. Francis Leach with you here on ABC Radio Overnights.
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0: Well, that's about it for me for today. About to head off to your local breakfast programs. Thanks to Mick and to John for the program. My name's Francis Leach. I'll catch you on Monday morning. Ashwin will be in across your weekend, and I'll skip out of here with the grumpy, funky duo Steely Dan and Peg. Have a great day.

0: if it's being talked about in your community.
1: Best case scenario for us would be the government taking over the infrastructure of the small amount that it is and actually repairing what needs to be done, not just for the community, but for people there as well.
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0: ABC News, good morning. I'm Noni Edwards. In an exclusive interview with the ABC, Nepal's Information and Communications Minister has defended his government against criticism it was slow to accept international assistance after the devastating floods. More than 1,100 people have died and 38 Australians are still missing, as Meghna Bali reports.
1: Minister Bikram Timilsina says Nepal had to first determine whether foreign search and rescue teams could provide help beyond what local authorities were already doing. He rejected suggestions that the response was delayed, calling the criticism a kind of disinformation. But Australian families with loved ones still missing are growing increasingly frustrated. Several have travelled to Kathmandu seeking answers as the search continues across the flood-hit border region and pressure mounts on authorities to provide clearer information. Meghna Bali, ABC News, Kathmandu.
0: The Pacific Islands Forum meeting wraps up today in Palau as leaders prepare to attend their annual retreat. Here's Foreign Affairs reporter Stephen Jedgetts.
2: Pacific leaders will gather at the residence of Palau's president, Sarangel Whips Jr., for their private meeting. They're expected to hammer out a common position on a host of strategic, economic and security issues. Some Pacific states close to China are resisting a push to issue a clear condemnation of Beijing's ballistic missile test earlier this year. Meanwhile, Australia is hoping to strike a compromise on a declaration on climate change being pushed by some Pacific states in the lead-up to the pre-COP meetings in Fiji and Tuvalu.
0: Russian state media has published what it claims are prison recordings of two accused spies currently locked up in Queensland. Grace Tobin from ABC Investigations reports.
3: 2 years ago, Kira Korolev and her husband Igor were arrested at their home in Brisbane and charged with an espionage offence. ABC Investigations has discovered that Russia's state-controlled media has published audio it says is the couple speaking from behind bars. In one recording, Kira purportedly says that she made a mistake when she migrated to a different country and wanted to return to Russia, but unfortunately they were arrested. The ABC has been unable to independently verify the

0: Iran has accused the US military of committing war crimes related to a strike it says hit a wedding, killing at least four people. The US says it doesn't target civilians. New research reveals almost one third of lesson time in Australian classrooms is being lost to student misbehaviour. Here's National Education and Parenting reporter Connor Duffy.
1: The report Classrooms in Crisis is based on interviews with about 400 teachers from across Australia. Blaise Joseph from the Centre for Independent Studies says teachers reported an average of 9 minutes out of every 30 minutes being lost to classroom disruption.
2: That's about 12 weeks of learning lost per year. And in some schools where there's particularly disruptive behaviour, it could be much more than that.
1: About one in 10 teachers reported that student misbehaviour was having a significant impact on their health and well-being.
0: Investigations into an incident linked to the Sydney Swans continue, with police set to interview a number of witnesses. Olivia Sanders reports.
3: Sexual crime squad detectives were in New South Wales this week speaking with four men aged 25 to 30 as part of the sexual assault investigation linked to the Sydney Swans. It's understood several adult entertainers joined a number of Swans players at a hotel across the road from the MCG in the early hours of the 17th of August. Three women then made a report to police. Detectives say conversations are continuing with several people believed to be present at the time of the alleged incident. No arrests have been made and no charges have been laid. The investigation continues, but Victoria Police says it does not expect to provide an update for about 8 weeks.
0: Australian tennis player Taylor Preston's lost to American Taylor Townsend in straight sets in the opening round at the US Open. Preston didn't have a single break point in the 6-1, 6-1 loss. Third seed Jessica Pegula has proven too strong for Sofia Kenin, winning in straight sets. 11th seed Marta Kostyuk, Jasmine Paolini and Leila Fernandez have also managed victories. ABC News.
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5: Mani nina budni gana yatana, nina padni padni ma puki mokabandu. 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Wara gana bira tiakandu, puki bira tiakandi, tarkari mankutichadlu. We are broadcasting on sacred Kaurna land. We pay our respects to all the Kaurna people, past, present and to our future generations. It's good that you've come to Kaurna country, but as you walk, remember the people that walked before you. The spirit still lives amongst the steel, concrete, roads and lawns. Now let's recognise the Kaurna people, the language and land, and learn about the past so that we can seize our future.
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6: Very good morning to your 5:30 clubbers. It is Thursday. You're nearly there. 13 degrees on the way to 17 here with showers. So expect the rain today.
7: You're nearly there because
6: Thursday is kind of one of those days you sort of feel like we're nearly to the weekend.
8: I've just been laughing at this Dyson toothbrush. There's a double spread in the paper today. Are you across this $700, $800 toothbrush?
6: I must say, it was possibly one of the most shocking things I saw in the paper today, and there's been a lot to compare it to, right? There's been disaster, there's been whatever. But I opened up to a double-page ad for a new electric toothbrush that costs, as you said, $800. If that's not enough to wake you up,
8: I don't know what is. Here are some of the features. It's got a built-in 100,000 pixel camera, Sonia. It's got a targeted mouth rinse jet for between teeth cleaning. It has a sonic brush head with stain removal and gum line bristles. It's got a brush only, jet only and combined models. So you can either brush or jet or whatever. Gentle variable.
6: But not at the same time.
8: No. Gentle variable and deep clean intensity settings you can got. This is my favourite.
6: That sounds wrong that there are intensity settings.
8: It's got a app connection for a live camera view and brushing guidance. You can also you can also live stream your toothbrushing to people. So I could actually see you brushing your teeth.
6: Well, I want to know why you've got a camera there, because under what circumstances are you taking photos of the inside of your mouth? Well, for what reason?
8: I guess, you know, it does help you maybe identify fillings or cracks before they kind of so you can get to the dentist quicker.
6: Are you going to see them? Will you see them and know them, or do you need to have a dental degree? Isn't there a reason people go to uni for 6 years to become a dentist?
8: Well, I'm just trying to

0: justify that $700 fee. I guess maybe it does tell you that you've got a crack in your tooth. You know, maybe there's technology to do that. But, I mean, what it does do...
1: I would have thought the pain might be a good indicator.
0: What it does do is, I guess it flosses for you. And no one flosses, do they really?
2: Yes, they do.
0: No, they don't.
2: I floss.
0: I've been going to the dentist lately and he flosses. And I'm just being
2: thinking... Flosses you or flosses himself?
0: Yeah.
2: He tells you that he flosses. All dentists floss.
0: Yeah, no, he flosses me. You know, he cleans my teeth and then flosses. And I'm thinking, you know, this is once in 5 year event, really, for me.
2: You know that flossing is really important.
0: I know.
2: It could prevent a heart attack in the future.
0: How?
2: I don't know. They always say that if you're not flossing, things are going in your body that maybe contribute to your downfall health-wise later.
0: When was the last time you flossed?
2: Last week.
0: So you don't do it every
2: day? Actually, no. I always feel really guilty because I'm one of those people. I do floss, but it's kind of a bit random. I try to do it at least once a week. But there are people I know who do it every single time they brush their teeth.
0: Yeah.
2: And I think you're supposed to.
0: Right.
2: But no, I'm not that person. But, yeah. But you know when you go to the dentist and they say, I've been a bit slack. I've probably only done it a couple of times a week rather than every day, which is not true.
0: Well, see, this has a targeted mouth rinse jet for between teeth cleaning, so you don't need to get the old dental floss out.
2: That strikes me as being a much more gentle way of flossing than with the actual string that cuts your gums.
0: Are you a electric toothbrush person, or
2: no.
0: Are you a normal toothbrush?
2: I have always been a normal toothbrush person, and I kind of get one that has sort of different levels so that you think you're getting into things.
0: Yeah.
2: But I've kind of come to the view more recently, why don't you just buy a cheap toothbrush and just replace it more often?
0: Well, isn't that what everyone does?
2: No. Well, are you an electric toothbrush person?
0: I have got one. But I don't use it sometimes I use it, but I mean, I just buy toothbrushes and just replace them when they become a bit gnarly.
2: That's what I would have.
0: That's what everyone does, don't they? Most people do that.
2: Because maybe that's the case, but I'm finding that now so many people have electric toothbrushes that I'm beginning to feel a little bit outlier on this one.
0: Okay.
2: I feel like electric tooth, and I'm hearing more and more dentists recommend electric toothbrushes.
0: Okay,
2: sure. I'm not sure about the $800 variety.
0: But well, I'm going to ask. I'm going to the dentist today. I'm going to ask my dentist about this Dyson kind of... I mean, because if you only buy it and you use it for 10, say, 20 years, then it's good value. You just have to have the money to stump up now, don't you?
2: The $800 one?
0: Yeah.
2: But what if you have to replace that as often as you replace your normal toothbrush?
0: Well, hopefully
2: that becomes
0: not.
2: An expensive exercise, doesn't it?
0: I mean, you'd imagine you'd replace the head. But, I mean, it could be good value over 20 years. Mm. I mean, if it does save you on dental appointments, that would be good value.
2: Yeah, but, like, who's... $800 worth of toothbrush is going to buy you a little bit of... a few appointments, isn't it?
0: Yeah, but I mean...
2: Well, two.
0: If you go and get a crown done or... That's $4,000 or $5,000.
2: Well, until that electric toothbrush is replacing my crowns for me or putting in crowns for me, I'm not buying it.
0: Well, let's talk... I mean, how do you... Let's talk dental hygiene. We've never done this on the 530 Club. The other thing is, are you a mouthwash person? I don't mind mouthwash is... You're not a...
2: You may as well just swizz with vodka. No, it's the same sort of thing, isn't it?
0: If you're going...
2: Freshen up your mouth.
0: If you're going out...
2: Kill germs.
0: If you're going out for dinner or with a group of people, don't you get some Listerine?
2: I brush my teeth.
0: No, but mouthwash is...
2: No.
0: Extra. And then you can get the little kind of little tabs that you stick under your tongue.
2: No, I never, ever use them. They just seem like marketing to me. I reckon if you brush your teeth, that's fresh enough, isn't it?
0: I don't need
2: to be swishing around with sort of pseudo-alcohol in your mouth that feels like a little bit like toilet cleaner.
0: Don't you love to gargle?
2: No, hate it.
0: I love a gargle.
2: And then if you're going out for dinner with people, it stays in there for ages, hours, and every food you taste is ruined by the gargle in your mouth.
0: I love to gargle. If I have the hint of a sore throat... I get that Betadine mix from the chemist.
2: That's gnarly.
0: No, I'll gargle it.
2: Yeah, that's gnarly. You're hardcore.
0: That really helps the sore throat.
2: But it hurts, doesn't it?
0: Yeah, it hurts a little bit and it stains the sink. But I can I say, and I've never said this out loud, I love gargling. just like, ah, and throwing your head back and the whole feel of it.
2: I feel like that's a very 70s thing to do.
0: Gargle?
2: Yeah. I don't think people gargle anymore.
0: Yeah.
2: No one's buying that and doing that, are they? That was always just a replacement for actually brushing your teeth. 1-300-222-891. Would you buy an $800 electric toothbrush?
0: Or are you like...
2: Or is there an... Yeah.
0: Are you an electric or a normal toothbrush person? You know, how do you kind of manage it? Because it is, dental hygiene is really important.
2: There are certain things, though, that when you first see them, because you've had the analog version, right, the normal just plain toothbrush, might seem a bit extreme. But in 5 years, are we going to sit there and go, oh, you must have one of these?
0: Yeah.
2: In the way that, remember there were the old vacuum cleaners and then the same brand released the stick vacuum.
0: Mm.
2: And I was going, there's no way I'd pay money for that. And then I did and went, I'm never going back.
0: Yeah. It's like that. Well, there's the robot vacuum cleaners now.
2: Well, funny you should say that. We were having a long conversation on the weekend about exactly that. Because we've got a dog too. And so dog hair, you know, so we vacuum all the time.
0: Mm.
2: Are these robot? I know people who like literally would sacrifice other things in their life to pay for a robot vacuum cleaner.
0: Yeah, well, I mean, this is so maybe these toothbrushes that we're poo-hooing now, these $800, maybe, you know, as they come down in price, we're all going to use them. They're all going to have cameras. We're all going to be live streaming and using apps, and we're all going to be having jets sort of, you know, spouted between our teeth, all that sort of stuff.
2: Exactly. So what are you prepared to pay for? I mean, would you be prepared to pay $800 for a toothbrush? Or maybe there's another piece of equipment that you're prepared to pay extra for because of what it brings you. Maybe what some would consider a ridiculous amount. Or, like, I remember, I think I've told you this before, I poo-pooed, we had to buy a car that had, as standard, electric seats. What do you call them? Heat warmers. Seat warmers. Right, yeah. And I was like, who needs seat warmers in Australia? That's ridiculous. Yeah. What a stupid thing is standard. 2 days in, I was like sold. I went, this is the best thing ever. And now I can't imagine having a car without seat warmers. So I think I'd be prepared to pay the money for them.
0: Well, I mean, like you say, I do think we evolve out. Initially, we push back against these things like robotic things, seat warmers, and then they become more accepted. But I mean, I still like an old car. I've got an old car. I don't need all the your Apple CarPlays and your maps and your podcast. I just like an old car, but so there are people who stick with the old technology.
2: But back to the toothbrushes, though, I kind of feel like if they actually say that electric toothbrushes give you a better clean, why wouldn't I then be aspirational for one of those?
0: Yeah, I mean, if you
2: so ask the dentist, I'd be keen to know what he says or she says about whether it is better for you or not.
0: Yeah, well, 1-300-222-891. I'm interested in the flossing and the mouthwash, to be honest, as well, because I just don't know why you would floss but not use mouthwash.
2: They don't go hand in hand. 1 + 1 = 2 there.
0: Okay,
2: they're
0: kind
2: of two separate entities for me. You use mouthwash but don't floss. So what's the, your argument is a bit hollow there.
0: I know. It's a 5:46 a.m. argument, isn't it? Let's go to Phil from Woodside on 1-300-222-891. Good morning, Phil.
3: G'day, guys. This new toothbrush is the first time I've heard of anything that makes going to the dentist sound cheap.
0: Have you seen it, Phil? You're across this.
3: I just had a very quick look at it. You might use the camera once. It's like I've got the electric toothbrush I've got. I think it connects to an app or something or other. I've never used it.
2: Yeah.
3: In 10 years, I'm about, ours have almost died after 10 years. The batteries are starting to get the funny. But it saved my teeth because I'm too vigorous when I brush. And so I've got one that's got a sensor on it so that I get a red light and it buzzes at me if I push too hard.
2: You're a vigorous brusher.
3: I was literally wearing my gums away.
0: No, I'm also a very robust brusher, I do have to say. I really put my elbow into it. So is there, without naming brands, Phil, but there is a toothbrush that picks that up, is there?
3: Yeah, absolutely. Yep, there's a lot of them. And they have a little timer on it so you know when to stop. And with mouthwash, I've bought I've bought mouthwash twice in the last 10 years, and it was both because I need the caps. I need the container and the cap for the for my job. That's literally the only reason I've done it.
0: All right.
3: It's got that nice deep cap, and when I... When

0: I measure out my mix for washing windows. I use two of those in the thing,
1: Right.
0: and nothing else works.
1: All right. Do you at least enjoy gargling, Phil?
2: No, see, I really think you're stuck in the 70s here, Jules.
1: With gargling.
2: With gargling. I just don't think gargling's a thing now.
0: No,
2: you should be brushing your teeth
0: you're
2: and
0: ruining,
2: flossing.
0: You're ruining your mouth flora.
1: Okay.
2: There you go. You're getting rid of the bad stuff, but you're also getting rid of the good stuff, according
1: All right,
2: to
1: so
0: exactly.
1: I should just, well, my mouth should be a hothouse of bacteria. Is that what you're saying,
0: Yes.
1: Phil?
0: Yes.
2: Okay. Of good
0: bacteria.
2: Bacteria. Yeah. Phil, you are an electric toothbrush user. So something I recently learned from other members of the family who use it. Is it true that, or maybe this is just some toothbrushes, that they actually run for the length of time you're supposed to brush your teeth and then they
0: it's
2: turn off?
0: It doesn't turn off, but you've got a little timer. So after 30 seconds, it has a little buzz, and then you move to your next quadrant.
1: Wow.
2: Oh.
1: I'm going to have to
0: so
1: look
0: does,
1: these up.
0: It does that four times. So you do your top, outside of your top teeth, inside of your top teeth, outside of your bottom teeth, inside of the top teeth.
1: Yeah, but it doesn't have
0: I thought, but we won't go into that because I thought, you know, you start at the top and work your way down. My wife goes the exact opposite way to me, so we, you know.
1: Oh yeah, which side of the mouth you start with?
2: I don't know that matters, does
1: yeah,
2: it?
1: I start
0: no,
1: with the front teeth, and then
2: no,
1: and
2: we start at the back.
0: And we and our doctor got a doctor got us on the Pictures to floss your teeth.
2: Yeah.
0: Because I can't work the actual floss stuff. That's that's
2: no Pictures
0: rubbish.
2: Are good. Pictures are good. All right, Phil. Thank you for that, Phil. From Woodside.
0: Cheers.
2: Gee, electric toothbrushes. See, I think they're taking over the world. Mm. Kerry is in Henley. Kerry. When
3: yes.
2: did you start brushing your teeth?
3: Probably when I was about 15.
1: What were you doing before that, Kerry?
3: Well, we lived on a small Greek island. And there was not a thing anybody there brushed your teeth. Not a thing was having a toothpaste or toothbrushes there. There wasn't even a dentist. There's no dentist on the island.
1: Well, was hummus like your cleaning? Surely you would have had rotting teeth and teeth falling out?
3: I went to the dentist when I was 18. I had one filling.
2: Oh,
3: but
2: you
3: like, but you look around the world now. How many people in those poor countries have toothbrushes, toothpaste? I doubt it.
1: Well, I mean, that's true.
2: Maybe not, but they might do other things, or they're probably also not exposed to the kind of sugars and things that ruin and do terrible things.
3: Well,
2: to
3: we had no luck. But my sister used to get a bit of salt on her finger, just brush her teeth that way.
2: Yeah. See, all you need is an abrasive because toothpaste. There's nothing in toothpaste other than the fact that it makes you more likely to brush your teeth.
1: Isn't there fluoride in it?
2: Well, there is now. That helps a bit. But we've also got fluoride in our water. So, you know, I don't know that you need that extra.
1: And but
3: my parents never brush their teeth. You know, like nobody on the island brush their teeth. Yeah.
2: I guess salt maybe could help.
3: Yeah, maybe. No,
2: you know,
3: not many people do that either.
1: Never even heard of putting salt on your teeth.
2: Well, it's a bit abrasive. That's what it is.
3: Yeah, something. Yeah, just fresh in your mouth. I don't know. Just
2: Like you don't need toothpaste. You can just brush with your toothbrush. That's supposed to be enough because it's about getting the physical stuff off. It's not about putting mint in your mouth.
1: I thought it was always about toothpaste.
2: No.
1: Okay.
2: It's about the toothbrush moving the plaque off your teeth.
1: Okay.
2: So Kerry, we're 50, and it's all right by you. But then you know, it is the sugars in our lifestyle, isn't it? Because I know kids who, on their first teeth, they're getting fillings and all that sort of thing.
1: Yeah, I mean, sugar is a huge issue.
2: It's a terrible thing.
1: You know.
2: All right. Sonia and Jules here on the 5:30 Club, 891 ABC Adelaide. Robert, hello.
4: Good morning, Sonia and Jules. How are you today?
2: Good.
1: What's your dental hygiene like, Robert?
4: Well, currently it's very, very good. I've just had to spend the equivalent of a small motor vehicle on my teeth.
1: Yes.
4: And so flossing is Sunday and Wednesdays.
1: Right.
4: And I have purchased an electric toothbrush. I found one in a large discount pharmacy store in a bargain bin for $20, so I bought a heap of them.
2: Okay.
1: And does that help you, Robert?
4: Absolutely, yeah. It makes a huge difference, yeah.
2: All right,
4: absolutely.
2: What's the difference?
4: It just feels more thorough, if that makes sense. The way I had it explained to me by the dentist, because he said to get one, he said if you were sanding a piece of wood by hand, you get a result, but if you do it with an electric sander, you get a lot quicker, faster, better result. So that's the advice I got from the dentist.
2: Okay.
1: All right. And are you a gargler, Robert, at all?
4: No, that stuff tastes awful. Unless they have a pork or bacon-flavoured gargle, I'm not interested.
1: I can't believe the lack of gargling that's happening now.
2: I can't believe you're still gargling.

0: Neither can I.
1: Gargling is, it's very visceral and fun.
2: Those Listerine ads back in the day really worked on you, that man in the towel at the sink in the mirror doing the gargling, didn't it? That's amazing. Oh, yeah. Look at him.
1: I'm gargling live on air, just to remember, so you can remember.
2: Robert, thank you for that. So, gross. An electric toothbrush. Stop! obviously does the trick. Beck's in Victor Harbour. Hello, Beck.
3: Hello. I use a conventional toothbrush.
2: Yeah.
3: And I rinse it in vinegar. I don't floss. If I get something stuck in my teeth, it's called a toothpick. I have three fillings done in 1987 and one was redone in 2023 due to a fall. And I've got good, strong teeth. And I just scrub, scrub, scrub with a conventional toothbrush. That's it. My brother's completely different. Out comes the electric toothbrush and toothpaste and the flossing and the gargling and the Listermint and everything else like that. But no, not me. Okay. And I'm in my 60s. So, and I think it has a lot to do with as you grow up. My parents were really, really big on, you know, making sure we had the right vitamins and food and dairy and strong, good teeth. And I've got good, strong bones.
2: Yeah. No, that's great. But go back to the using vinegar. You dip it in vinegar for the acidic nature of it, do you?
3: No, vinegar is like a natural disinfectant.
2: Right.
3: It
2: tastes pretty rubbish in your mouth, though, doesn't it?
3: No. I rinse my toothbrush in vinegar, so it just keeps it, and it also helps with the toothpaste, and it just keeps it a little bit more of a disinfectant in your mouth.
2: Okay.
3: So, if you don't like that, you could put a little dash of lemon juice on. It's just a natural thing.
1: Don't they say that pee is also a natural disinfectant? You wouldn't rush your toothbrush in that, would you?
2: don't listen to him, Beck.
3: The only peas I know are the green peas, and they're very healthy for you.
1: Thank you, Beck.
2: Good on you, Beck. David's in Meadows. Hello, David. Now, David, you also had some advice from your dentist about your brushing.
4: Yep, don't brush so hard. I've been told my teeth are like soft brie. And a lot of this is more genetic than we would like to admit. Now, I grew up on a dairy farm, so there was plenty of milk. My father, nearly 90, died with one filling in his head. My mum had lost all of her teeth to, you know, same environment by the time she was 50. My sister's a decade younger than me, has no fillings at this stage. And I do not have every tooth in my head has a major filling.
2: Yeah.
4: Right. Yeah. You know, so unfortunately, genetics. And I've been told my teeth are like carving soft brie.
2: Yeah, David, I'm with you. I think this is true. I have a sister who was very, very diligent with her brushing, and yet every time she went to the dentist had issues that needed to be dealt with. I was never as diligent as her, and I had much fewer problems.
1: But did your sister have a lot of sugar? Is it diet? A lot of it would be diet, wouldn't it?
2: Some of it would be. But I do think David's got a point that there is some genetics and then it is lifestyle as well. Yeah, I agree.
1: Well, God, I'd love to buy that $800 camera.
2: But yeah, because, I mean, like people their meals every day. We could have a photograph of your mouth every day.
1: I would like to live stream my teeth to you every day.
2: Well, thank God you can't afford it.
1: You can.
2: Thank goodness for that.
1: See all the gaps in my teeth.
2: Let's take a look at your weather. Chris Kent is senior forecaster at the Bureau. Hello, Chris.
5: Hello, how are you?
2: All right. Well, we are preparing for a wet kind of day today.
5: Yeah, we've got a front that's moving through the southeast again. It doesn't look like there's too much in it, though, so I don't think it's going to be overly wet. A few light showers around for the southeast and around the agricultural areas. That should start to clear up during the afternoon today. But, yeah, we could see some gusty winds about the coastal areas still. Temperature-wise, we're looking at around mid to high teens across the south and today, ranging up to around, we might even crack 30 degrees again across the far north of the state. So, hopefully not too wet today, but, there could be light sprinkle around.
2: So where did you say the most likely areas to get the rain is across the state?
5: Probably down in the south.

0: northeast. The front's kind of starting to move sort of, yeah, through now, so conditions should start to clear up during the day. But, yeah, we could see those showers sort of continue into the mid-north and sort of, yeah, northern Eyre Peninsula throughout the day today. But, yeah, like I said, don't look like there's too much in it.
1: All right. And over the next few days, how long will we expect the rain and how widespread will it be?
0: We're expecting that rain to sort of, continue. Still probably only be reasonably light. Tomorrow, another front expected to sort of, push across. May see some gusty winds developing across the southeast and the possibility of a thunderstorm as well with that front. The winds behind the front on Saturday morning look like we could see some gusty conditions as well as a possibility of some damaging wind gusts around the coastal fringe of probably from KI round to the southeast or to the Vic border on the Saturday morning.
1: All right, Chris, thank you for that. Chris Kent, Senior Forecaster at the Bureau. Trevor's a gargler with you, Jules.
2: Thank you, Trevor.
1: And he said gargling would help. His mum said gargling would help you reduce the time you have colds.
2: Yeah, I gargle that Betadine all the time, and it really helps me with sore throats.
1: All right. Someone else is using seawater rather than toothpaste. They lived up on the coast, so they dip their toothbrush in seawater.
2: That works if you like salt.
1: Oh, anyway. Coming up, now Bobby McCumber's headed down south. She has found a tree with a very strange object on the top of it, a very, very tall tree.
2: This is a weird story.
1: It's so weird. How did it get there? What is it? You'll get a lot of the lowdown on that after the news, plus in the papers.
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4: ABC News with Matt Coleman. One of Australia's largest plastics recycling businesses has fallen into administration, cutting 60 Adelaide jobs. Administrators KPMG say they've started an urgent assessment of the company's finances and operations. Recycling Plastics Australia received a $20 million federal grant in 2024. CEO of the Soft Plastic Stewardship Australia, Barry Kosa, says commodity prices dropping globally could be a reason for the administration.
5: Global resin price has fallen dramatically over the last probably 3 years, which has put a lot of pressure on recycling facilities being able to compete with the low virgin price. So I'm assuming that's the case there.
4: State Treasurer Tom Koutsantonis says he does not know if the sale of the Whyalla Steelworks will be complete by the end of this month. Administrator Cordamentha has previously said it was confident the process would wrap up by the end of September, with Indian company Jindal Steel and Australian-owned M Resources in the running to take over the site. Mr Koutsantonis says the government wants to make the right decision.
6: I don't know if it'll be this month, but there will be a sale process. We've got two extraordinary bidders who are slugging it out for it. We've got nearly $2 billion worth of money on the table for whoever's successful, and we're funding the administration.
4: Rescue teams are racing to reach dozens of workers believed trapped inside hydropower tunnels in the Himalayan mountains. It's been a week since a massive flood killed more than 1,100 people, Nick Palmer reports.
7: The flood, triggered by the collapse of a glacier near Nepal's border with China, devastated towns and valleys across the mountainous region. Thousands remain missing, including several Australians, although five were reported safe on Wednesday. Rescue efforts have increasingly centred on hydroelectric project tunnels, where authorities believe workers may have survived after being cut off by floodwaters and debris. Some tunnels contain chambers with air supplies, and rescuers are trying to reach about 900 missing workers. Authorities say the chance of finding survivors elsewhere is fading, but there's no let-up in rescue operations.
4: Pacific leaders will gather for their annual retreat as the Pacific Islands Forum wraps up in Palau. His foreign affairs reporter Stephen Jegets.
8: Pacific leaders often go to far-flung islands for their retreat, but this year they're going to the private residence of Palau's president, Sarangal Whips Jr. The leaders are expected to debate a host of issues, and some of the topics are controversial. Australia, New Zealand and several other Pacific nations are pushing for a clear condemnation of China's ballistic missile test, but it's not clear they'll be able to reach consensus. Meanwhile, other Pacific states are trying to push for a clear commitment from Australia to phase out coal and gas exports in order to fight climate change.
4: Iran says it's launched a wave of attacks on American targets across the Middle East in response to intensifying US strikes. Here is the BBC's Yolanda Nell.
9: This latest escalation has put the region back on edge. An Iranian drone attack started a fire in a residential complex in Kuwait City without causing casualties, officials said. Media in Iran showed a badly damaged house where a US strike reportedly killed people at a wedding. The US has said it doesn't target civilians. Washington had indicated that it was switching to economic sanctions on Iran rather than military options to try to win concessions and reopen the Strait of Hormuz. But the US military said it struck Iran to stop it from remining the waterway on Sunday, and Iran retaliated, ending a month-long lull in fighting.
4: Researchers warning Australian students are missing out on 12 weeks of learning every year because of misbehaviour. Here's National Education and Parenting reporter Connor Duffy.
10: The Centre for Independent Studies paper, Classrooms in Crisis, is based on interviews with about 400 teachers from across Australia. Education Director Blaise Joseph says that on average, teachers reported 9 minutes out of every half hour of learning being lost to student misbehaviour.
11: 1 in 10 teachers said that it had had a significant negative effect on their health and well-being in the past week.
10: Female teachers estimated losing more time to classroom misbehaviour and were more likely to report that this was impacting their well-being.
4: South Australia's weather: Renmark becoming cloudy 20, Mount Gambier showers 15, Port Lincoln showers 18, Port Pirie partly cloudy 20, Adelaide showers a top of 17 degrees, currently 12 degrees, tomorrow showers 20, Saturday showers windy 17, Sunday partly cloudy 18, Monday partly cloudy 19, Tuesday partly cloudy 20 and Wednesday partly cloudy 18. ABC News.
12: Good morning, welcome to AM. I'm Rachel Mealy, coming to you from the lands of the Turrbal and Yuggera people in Brisbane. The desperate search for survivors of the Nepal-Tibet floods is entering a critical phase. Several Australian families have now travelled to Kathmandu seeking answers of their own as scrutiny intensifies over how the disaster response was handled. Correspondent Meghna Bali reports from Kathmandu.
13: For the last week, Aarti Raval has barely slept.
14: We have done a lot of investigation, provided all the information that we have gathered so far from the group of 26 people who were travelling with Bhavin.
13: From her home in Brisbane, she's been combing through photos, videos, immigration records and maps, trying to work out exactly where her husband Bhavin Kumar was when the floods tore through the Nepal-Tibet border.
14: We have been contacting DFAT since day one when the incident happened.
13: She says she's passed on what she's found to Australia's Foreign Affairs Department and Nepali authorities. But 8 days on, with her husband still missing, Aarti says she can no longer wait.
14: They have no answer whatsoever.
13: So she sent her brother Johnny from India to Kathmandu. He's now carrying the family's research from office to office, looking for the answers Aarti says she hasn't been able to get from authorities.
14: At least I have my own person, my own eyes on the ground who is genuinely looking for my husband.
13: The scale and terrain make this an extraordinarily difficult operation. But families like Aarti's are asking another question. Could more have been done sooner? Nepal's government has faced criticism over its decision not to immediately accept broader international assistance during those first crucial days.
15: I think this is also a kind of disinformation.
13: Information and Communications Minister Bikram Timmelsena has defended their response.
15: It is not an easy job to do, and it depends on the geography, the context, and so many cultural factors as well. So we needed to understand that the help would really be helpful.
13: He says the government first assessed what foreign teams could add to Nepal's own response and accepted assistance where it believed it would help. For families still waiting, though, those decisions are being measured against every day without an answer. On Wednesday, Australian Federal Police officers visited Aarti's home to take DNA samples from her two sons. They're 13 and 8.
14: It was extremely hard to convince them what we are doing and why we are doing. They are not wanting to lose hope that the daddy is coming home.
13: Neither has Aarti.
14: I genuinely pray and request Nepal government to do the deep investigation, rescue Reiki, and send some troop inside those areas in the immediate.

0: behind the immigration Trump Hills and find those people. They are there. I'm genuinely saying they are there.
1: Refusing to give up hope. This is Meghna Bali reporting for AM.
2: A Russian-born couple accused of spying on Australia has been purportedly captured speaking from prison in audio recordings published by Russia's state-controlled media. In a series of interviews never reported in Australia before, former Army private Kira Korolev and her husband Igor allegedly reveal details of their arrest and hit out at authorities over a lack of evidence. Grace Tobin from ABC Investigations reports.
3: It's a case cloaked in secrecy. A married couple living in Australian suburbia accused of being Russian spies. For 2 years, they've stayed silent in custody, or so we thought.
4: We are currently in an Australian prison, falsely charged with spying for Russia.
3: This is purportedly the voice of Kira Korolev, a former Australian Army private.
4: I don't care that they're listening to our conversation right now. I love my homeland. I made a mistake when I migrated to a different country and I wanted to return, but unfortunately, we were arrested.
3: ABC Investigations has discovered that Russia's Kremlin-controlled TV network, RT, has published audio that it says is Kira and her husband Igor speaking from behind bars.
5: If we are actually convicted here without proof, I believe you can comfortably say that this is not a democratic government, that this is a regime.
3: The couple's arrest in July 2024 was significant, with ASIO and the Australian Federal Police heralding the operation as the first time espionage charges had been laid under new national security laws.
6: We allege they sought that information with the intention of providing it to Russian authorities.
3: In June, the charges were upgraded to conspiracy to commit espionage, which carries a maximum penalty of life imprisonment. Kira defends her undeclared trips back to Russia in the audio published by RT, claiming she was undergoing fertility treatment.
4: We travelled to do IVF because the healthcare system in Australia is very outdated.
3: The ABC has been unable to independently verify the authenticity of the audio. Russia expert Dr. Matthew Sussex is wary of anything published by Russian state-controlled media. Dr. Sussex says the Korolev's motive in speaking out could be twofold.
7: On the one hand, they might want to appeal to the Russian government to engage in some diplomacy to try and get them released. But on the other hand, it also might be to appeal to other organs set up by the Russian state but often operating independently that might help with things like legal bills.
3: The ABC's discovery of the recordings raises questions about how Russian state TV supposedly gained access to the Korolevs inside prison. Queensland Corrective Services said it's an offence to interview a Queensland prisoner or obtain a written or recorded statement from them without chief executive approval, which has not been given in this case. But wouldn't say whether a breach was being investigated or if it was already aware of the interviews. The AFP and ASIO wouldn't comment. The Korolevs will face court again next month, but with millions of pages of evidence in the case, it could still be a long wait before a trial date is set.
2: Grace Tobin reporting. Aboriginal advocates are concerned a lack of appropriate aged care for Indigenous Australians is leading to elder abuse. It's one of the concerns raised with the ABC for Your Say. 5 years since the Aged Care Royal Commission, recommendations relating to Indigenous Australians are yet to be fully enacted. Annie Guest reports.
8: Now almost 80, Stolen Generation survivor Patty Lees, AM, oversees the only Indigenous-run nursing home in Mount Isa. But the Northwest Queensland facility can't help everyone needing care.
9: Unfortunately not so. We've got a long waiting list.
8: Patty Lees, who's the CEO of Injilinji Aboriginal and Torres Strait Islander Corporation, says there are three times as many people needing care as there are beds in the nursing home. And she fears some face harm at the hands of family who aren't coping.
9: Because they don't have the capacity, sometimes there's probably abuse, elder abuse happening, and nobody wants to do anything about it. There's this look away society that we're in.
8: It doesn't come as a surprise to Kim Whiteley, who's the CEO of the National Aboriginal

0: Torres Strait Islander Ageing and Aged Care Council.
1: There is increasing concern from our members and from the sector in terms of elder abuse, and there are many proactive programs and services trying to address those challenges. But those challenges don't relate only to First Nations people.
0: Kim Whiteley draws a link between elder abuse and the failure to fully carry out recommendations relating to Indigenous Australians made by the Aged Care Royal Commission 5 years ago.
1: There are two key recommendations. For recommendation 47, it was in regard to a specific Aboriginal and Torres Strait Islander pathway. That hasn't happened and it needs to happen.
0: The Indigenous pathway includes ensuring culturally respectful and trauma-informed flexible aged care services, regardless of where people live. And Kim Whiteley points to another key point from the Royal Commission on prioritising Indigenous organisations as aged care providers.
1: Recommendation 50 deliberately sought to increase Aboriginal and Torres Strait Islander aged care provisions, including access to trusted First Nation providers and services designed around community need.
0: The former Inspector General of Aged Care, Natalie Siegel-Brown's 2025 report, found this hadn't been achieved and that instead the government intends to mainstream aged care services for Indigenous people for at least 4 years. She warned that decision could cause harm. More than 50 Indigenous aged care representatives recently attended a roundtable in Canberra seeking direct engagement with the government on advancing the reforms.
2: Annie Guest and AM requested an interview with the Aged Care Minister, Sam Ray, who was unavailable. That's AM. I'm Rachel Mealy. It's a 6:15.
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8: Kate Gould, will we get the full experience here in Adelaide with this ballet, Cinderella?
9: Absolutely. This is Prokofiev's Gora, played by the Adelaide Symphony Orchestra. I think there's only one other time in history that Australian ballet, major ballet, has premiered in Adelaide. So this is important for our city.
7: Breakfast.
8: Good morning. A wet Thursday ahead people here in South Australia, 13 degrees on their way to 17. But it hasn't stopped people in the southern suburbs from scratching their heads a bit, Jules, this morning.
10: Yeah.
8: Over a tree, a big tree.
10: There's something at the top of this tree, and it's a bit like the pyramids in that you wonder how this possibly happened. Has it been an alien that has come to Earth to do... No, I've looked at the picture. Bobby will describe it to you after 6:30. I've looked at the picture and thought, How has this happened?
8: Yeah, exactly. Also, and while everything old is new again in some people's minds, there is one community group that is looking for something old for the kind of vibe it might bring. Now, you may well have some of these items in your household, you will find out what they are in the next half hour as well. Sonia and Jules with you for breakfast. Next, we're going to jump into the papers. But I tell you what, we really need to tell you about something special you've got the opportunity to get today, because we have the ultimate VIP Royal Show package to give away today.
10: Yeah, it's worth $300. You get a family pass to the show bag, ride vouchers, and other money can't buy experiences. I believe you get entry into the members' dining room, which is just under the arena there. I've been in there. Can I say it is the inner sanctum? People go on about the chairman's lounge at the airport, right? But the first class lounge, if you can get into If you can get into the members' area, because you've got your own table, you're not crowded into food courts and trying to look for a bench. It is literally... I have made it moment.
8: Okay. Well, this VIP Royal Show package, one of your last opportunities to get Royal Show tickets plus the whole shebang. All you need to be doing is listening across the morning. We're going to basically do our own what's a royal show term? Yellow brick road, where you have to collect items along the way. Your items today are three special words, three code words, show related. Your first code word will come after 6:30 a.m., I should say. You don't have to wait till 6:30 p.m. So keep listening. And then when you've got the three words, we'll give you the opportunity to ring and win that prize. 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
8: And we're taking a look at the papers, so you don't have to. What are you noticing, Jules?
10: We've got Barry Cassidy coming up at 7:45. It's his second Thursday. But a lot has been going on in federal politics. We'll chat to him about. One of these stories is about social media algorithms. Mm. And this is really off the back of a press club address by Chanel Contos, who has been very kind of vocal in the manosphere, young boys being lured into the world of Andrew Tate and, you know, quite aggressive pornography through algorithms. So she obviously wants to see algorithms change and more regulation around them. And Tanya Plibersek has also sounded the alarm on that. And this has come from, you know, choking now, which is happening in kind of sexual activity amongst kind of younger people too.
8: In shocking numbers. You would think that was kind of an outlier, but it really isn't.
10: Yeah. And she said that, you know, we've got to stop this rubbish being fed to our kids and our population more broadly. Social media is not doing us any good, she has to say. And they want to see more online safety regulations put in and algorithm opt-out function. So if, you know, you're a young guy and you're getting fed a lot of sort of very misogynistic manosphere content, that you can change your algorithm like that. But the reason I bring this up in terms of politics is that there are political groups who are pushing back on this. And one of those is the Nationals, Matt Canavan. He agrees that this online content is toxic. I mean, who can disagree with that?
8: Good luck if you're going to argue that.
10: But he says that part of this is because of the feminization of the curriculum. He says men are sick and tired of being told, you know, what to do. There are no female teachers in the classroom. Boys are being felt that they're being patronized, not cherished at school. So it is that is also pushing them into the manosphere, the feminization of school. Obviously, the Labor Party and other people have hit back saying that this is, and the Greens, like Sarah Hanson-Young, has said, well, this is just stoking a culture war. So obviously, around this algorithm debate, you're going to see, I think, far right, not that Nationals are far right, but there are also far right groups who are saying that this is an assault on free speech. You're going to see people say that it's the feminization of the curriculum that's pushing men into the manosphere, and also it's the algorithms that are pushing me into the manosphere. Yeah.
8: It feels like a simplified argument, though, doesn't it? I mean, I don't think there is any... There can't be too much disagreement that we need more male teachers in schools. And, we need more male role models and all of that. But it's a big step to say that it's the feminisation of the curriculum. I don't even know what that means.
10: I mean, it's a big step to say that. The algorithm is the main problem. I mean, you can argue about male teachers at school and, you know, whether men are getting confusing messages and they're not sure where they fit in, you know. But, I mean, that's another argument. But, I mean, you know, you have private boys' schools, multiple ones, that have been ranking girls by their appearance. You know, you have misogynistic actions that are happening all over schools. You cannot say that that is not being caused by this manosphere content they're being fed.
8: The Chanel Contos campaign is a really interesting one, because she's going quite far here in saying it should be an opt-in system rather than an opt-out system, so that you're not even exposed to that algorithm in the first place. And a lot of people might think that's quite extreme and unlikely, but look at what we just saw with that Meta decision over in the States. You know, you kind of think that maybe... with all these changes that are happening and the age control, and I know there's lots of criticisms about whether that actually works or not correctly, but that maybe it's not that far away that this isn't such an extreme idea.
10: Well, it's become a real issue. I mean, I've been talking to people, educators, and they say that young boys don't even really know the right way to approach sexual activity, because they're seeing... So
8: Such
10: much
8: extreme.
10: Of it is staged and, you know, in the adult world, that, you know, they're not getting that. They just don't know what to do. I mean, you know, obviously there are, you know, there's the misogynistic aspect to it, but also there's just, they're not learning or not experiencing what it is meant to be like, yeah, because you're just seeing this really
8: extreme stuff normalised.
10: Yeah.
8: You're listening to In the Papers here with Sonia and Jules on 891 ABC Adelaide. Look, something that we've talked about over a long time is the tobacco excise, and a lot of people have been turning their attention to it. I think it was only a few weeks ago that One Nation came out, Pauline Hanson in particular, and said they would drop the excise by 75% in a bid to try to combat the sort of criminal elements that have taken over and now led to the explosions and the crime that's as a result of it. But today we're going to hear from the Liberal National, the Coalition on this, and what their policy is. They've been working on it, and if this report in the News Limited papers is correct, they would actually have a policy that would go further than the One Nation one, where they would cut excise on cigarettes by 80%, so more than the 75% suggested by One Nation. They would also legalise vapes and nicotine pouches, so you'd be able to get it legally in more places than just a pharmacy. And they'd put $200 million into law enforcement in a new plan to smash the gangs behind the, you know, the underworld crime that seems to be behind the black market on this. Angus Taylor, in a speech today, is believed to be saying you don't bring organised crime to its knees by protecting its business models. You have to destroy the business model, and that's what the coalition's policy would do, I should say. So, I mean, that's a pretty a bit of a line in the sand, isn't it, in terms of the government has been holding true on not doing anything to change excise.
10: Yeah, it is, and I think that argument's just going to grow louder and louder the more firebombs we have. I mean, even in this Pacific Island forum that Anthony Albanese's at, I mean, they're worried about the amount of cocaine coming into Australia from organised crime. Now we have the tobacco coming in through organised crime. I mean, at what point is this an issue more of crime than it is of health?
8: Yeah, now I'm just trying to look at the figures. I think this would mean that you would fall from, you would be paying for a pack of 20 cigarettes legally, that excise would fall from $30 to $6. Now that would still be a bit higher than the black market. But for those who are, of that view that, look, I'm willing to pay a little bit to get a safer product, you know, one that's regulated, who would buy cigarettes within a legal framework, that might be the difference. That might be the critical point that would make a difference on that front.
10: Yeah. I mean, it would be interesting to see what the government does in that regard, if they're under pressure to reduce the excise. We're in the papers. Sonia and Jules for breakfast on 891 ABC Adelaide at 25 minutes past six on this Thursday. On the ABC website, and it's reported everywhere, that opening round is dead.
8: Thank goodness for that.
10: If you don't know, it's been 3 years old, so it was an idea that not all the teams would play on the... They didn't call it round one. It was opening
8: the zero round.
10: Zero round
8: or
10: whatever,
8: something, wasn't it?
10: So you'd have teams, big Victorian teams, going up north and playing all their games in Sydney and the Gold Coast, you know, to try and stimulate the game in that part of the world. It has not worked. It means that teams have rolling buys at the start of the season. I think last time the stadium wasn't even full at the Gold Coast or the Gabba. I mean, no one, it was a ridiculous idea. You know, when you see that the NRL is having their opening round, or their round one, is in Las Vegas, and, you know, thousands and thousands of fans go to Las Vegas and watch, you know, teams play up there. We're brilliant, huge idea, great promotions for the game.
8: Yeah.
10: Ours was to send a team to the Gold Coast to play in front of 13,000 people, usually in the wet.
8: That didn't bother me.
10: It was terrible.
8: That didn't bother me quite as much as the fact that you then had sort of uneven rounds where some teams hadn't played as many games.
10: Yes.
8: As the, and so it was impossible to sort of work out like
10: top
8: for like in that.
10: It was a really, really bad idea, and it's 3 years too long. Now, they should have just got rid of it after the first
8: one.
10: Year. But it is now gone, opening round. So Crows and Port fans, you're going to play in the opening round of the season.
8: Oh, thank goodness for that. That seemed like common sense has prevailed, it seems. Look, back to the Tizer, because here in South Australia, and you started off talking about schools and teachers and things like that. The Teachers Registration Board of South Australia has introduced a new category, a special authority to teach exemption, allowing former educators, so teachers that have retired essentially, or would be considered older than normal, who were once in the classroom, to return to the classroom without having to do special professional development. So this might see a whole lot of experienced older teachers coming back to address a shortage of teachers or educators in our system.
10: Why would they want to? If you retired, why would you come back? Is it?
8: Well, maybe you'd miss it. Maybe you quite like the idea of making... I mean, so many teachers I speak to, they just love the... Look, there's a lot of difficulties in the classroom. There's no doubt about it. And teaching nowadays is very different to what it was. But a lot of teachers got a lot back from kids and from helping kids. So maybe there's a way to do it. The initiative allows former teachers who've left the profession in the past 5 years to re-enter the classroom with a simplified registration requirement to try to address this shortage. And they could operate as temporary relief teachers for up to 2 years without the need to engage in any kind of professional development. If you were a retired teacher, would that see you coming back? I'd be interested to know.
10: Maybe if you were a temporary relief teacher so you can do it a couple of days a week.
8: Exactly.
10: That would be attractive.
8: Yeah, so you don't have to do a full-time load. Yeah. You don't even have to, you know, and you'd be considered a valuable asset by coming back in that way. I'd be interested to know if you'd be keen. 1-300-222-891. All right, after the news... I'm not sure if it's the Stonehenge of Port Nolunga.
10: No, it is.
8: Is it?
10: It's the pyramids of Port Nolunga.
8: Okay.
10: I'd change it from Stonehenge. I think it's the pyramids because it's a mystery wrapped up in a riddle that I think the conspiracy theorists will put their mind to the next month or so.
8: Well, it all revolves around a tree. Bobby McCumber will be in front of that tree and describe exactly why residents are scratching their heads. And we're looking at 70s crockery. Before 7 o'clock to do, and the vibe that it's bringing, and why you're being asked if you've got some here on 891 ABC Adelaide.
7: News as heard on 891.
4: Because of the changes that have been made at the federal level, new builds will be more attractive to investors. So we will have to make sure new builds are appropriately available for first time buyers.
7: 891 ABC Adelaide.
6: ABC News with Matt Coleman. The State Treasurer, Tom Koutsantonis, says he doesn't know if the sale of the Whyalla Steelworks will be complete by the end of this month. Administrator Cordam Enther has previously said it was confident the process would wrap up by the end of September, with Indian company Jindal Steel and Australian-owned M Resources in the running to take over the site. Mr Koutsantonis says the government wants to make the right decision.
11: I don't know if it'll be this month, but there will be a sale process. We've got two extraordinary bidders who are slugging it out for it. We've got nearly $2 billion worth of money on the table for whoever's successful, and we're funding the administration.
6: One of Australia's largest plastics recycling businesses has fallen into administration, cutting 60 Adelaide jobs. Recycling Plastics Australia received a $20 million federal grant in 2024. The new administrators, KPMG, say they've started an urgent assessment of the company's finances and operations. CEO of the SOF Plastics Stewardship Australia, Barry Kosa, says commodity prices dropping globally could be a reason for the administration.
12: Global resin price has fallen dramatically over the last probably 3 years, which has put a lot of pressure on recycling facilities being able to compete with the low virgin price. So I'm assuming that's the case there.
6: Authorities say hopes remain of finding more survivors among thousands still missing in the Himalayan flood zone. It's been a week since flash floods killed at least 1,100 people. The number of missing Australians has fallen from 43 to 38. Nick Palmer reports.
13: There's been a positive development in efforts to save hundreds of workers feared trapped in hydropower project tunnels, with local officials saying dozens are most likely alive at one plant a week on from being trapped. More than 250 have been saved, with more than 600 still missing. Australian experts are on site, helping conduct rescue and recovery efforts. Meantime, Nepal plans to rebuild an early warning system for landslides on part of its border with China, installing seismic sensors, cameras and a satellite link after reports there were signs of the glacial flood before it occurred.
6: Iran says it's launched a wave of attacks on American targets across the Middle East in response to intensifying US strikes. Here's the BBC's Yolanda Nell.
14: This latest escalation has put the region back on edge. An Iranian drone attack started a fire in a residential complex in Kuwait City without causing casualties, officials said. Media in Iran showed a badly damaged house where a US strike reportedly killed people at a wedding. The US has said it doesn't target civilians. Washington had indicated that it was switching to economic sanctions on Iran rather than military options to try to win concessions and reopen the Strait of Hormuz. But the US military said it struck

0: And case of suspected mistaken identity this week after university student Marco Tapia was fatally shot when multiple offenders broke into his Glen Alpine home on Tuesday morning.
1: The Weather Bureau says a front will bring gusty winds and possible thunderstorms around Kangaroo Island and the southeast from tomorrow. Light showers are expected today for the southeast, with showers to continue into the mid-north to the north of Eyre Peninsula. Senior forecaster Chris Kent has told 891 ABC Adelaide that gusty winds are expected along the coast over the next few days.
2: The winds behind the front on Saturday morning look like we could see some gusty conditions, as well as a possibility of some damaging wind gusts around near the coastal fringe, of probably from KI round to the southeast or to the Vic border.
1: And Renmark becoming cloudy today with a top of 20 degrees. Mount Gambier showers 15, Port Lincoln showers 18, Port Pirie partly cloudy 20. Adelaide showers a top of 17 degrees, currently 13. Tomorrow showers 20. Saturday showers windy 17, Sunday partly cloudy 18, Monday partly cloudy 19, Tuesday partly cloudy 20, and on Wednesday a partly cloudy day, a top of 18 degrees forecast. ABC News.
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5: Do we have enough people with the right skills to build the data centres, the homes and the defence projects we're planning? Lauren Consisau is a Managing Director of Skills Frontier. Are we in a dire state right now?
6: Well, there's a national decline in electrical workforce. South Australia's in least decline, so we've got huge work to do. Every state does, but South Australia itself is forging ahead and pulling every lever.
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7: Very good morning. Well, you're waking up to a strange phenomenon down in the Adelaide southern suburbs. Some are calling it the Stonehenge of Port Nolunga because no one really understands what's happening. Bobby McCumber is down there to try to get to the bottom of the mystery.
8: And also, do you have any 70s crockery? What comes to mind when I say the word 70s crockery to you?
7: Glazed ceramics.
8: For me, it's two words. Casserole dish.
7: Oh.
8: We had a lot
7: orange casserole dishes.
8: It was, and it always had those naff floral patterns on them.
7: Oh, those ones, yes. With the glass tops.
8: Yeah. We
7: the Pyrex glass tops.
8: We had so many casserole dishes of all different types. You know, so but if you've still got some crockery from the 70s era, we'd love to hear from you.
7: I'm just thinking about those. You know what comes to mind? Because you said there were so many. It was like a nest of casserole dishes, wasn't it? Because you'd have the big one, and then it would get smaller. It was like a Russian doll.
8: It was a coven of casserole dishes. God, we have so much casserole. It was the beef stroganoff we had in our family was just. I've never had it since. Has anyone? When was the last time you had beef stroganoff? Named after a famous Russian aristocrat. When was the last time?
7: Yeah, I haven't had it for a very long time. You're right.
8: That's good reason.
7: You're right. But see, I believe you wrongly have a go at beef stroganoff. I think that's one of the better 70s dishes.
8: Okay. When was the last time you saw beef stroganoff on any menu in any restaurant ever?
7: I think some pubs have brought it back.
8: No, I've not seen it.
7: I think they have. I'm pretty sure I've seen beef stroganoff. Anyway,
8: okay.
7: Someone could correct me on that. In the meantime, what is very of today is the fact that you can win a VIP package to the Royal Adelaide Show. We have entry tickets to get in there. You've got show bag vouchers. You've got ride vouchers, food vouchers. You get to be a member for a day and get into the
8: members'
7: dining room. That's pretty flash. And so many other things as part of this wrapped up package. But to win it, you have to go on your own yellow brick road through the course of the show, collecting our special words today. And your first phrase show related is human cannonball. Write it down because there are two more words or phrases that you will need to gather together on your yellow brick road journey to get that prize, or at least be in the running for that prize. At 22 minutes to 7 here on 891 ABC Adelaide with Sonia and Jules. Now, Bobby McCumber, you've taken the big red car down to the southern suburbs. You are a sleuth this morning trying to get to the bottom of a mystery.
9: I certainly am, Sonia. I'm in Port Nolunga. I'm standing next to the jetty and I'm looking to my right. There are five Norfolk pine trees, and at the top of one of them, which is about 20 metres tall, is an orange traffic cone. Now,

0: let me finish on another Norfolk pine tree, two down from this one in the middle. There is another traffic cone.
1: What?
0: Not quite on the top, maybe about five to 10 metres down. These are not small cones that you use at footy training. These are traffic cones, so they're quite large and I imagine will be quite heavy as well. It is a mystery and it is something that I have asked locals. I've funnily enough spoken to some nice and early who are on their walks and I asked them how they think these cones got up there.
2: I have no idea. Somebody's had to climb it. I think a drone wouldn't pick it. Too heavy for a drone to pick it up there. But, yeah, I'm amazed to see it.
0: How high do you think that actually is? So it's a Norfolk Island pine
2: that
0: on the beach.
2: That is probably 15 to 20 metres.
0: Wow. How do you think it's coming down?
2: I think that one's not coming down.
3: Obviously, I have some very good climbers here in Port Nolunga. So some young enterprising lad has climbed to the top of that tree and stuck a traffic cone up there.
0: How do you think it's coming down?
3: I don't think it is.
0: Okay. Had you noticed the cones at the top of them?
1: No, not at all. We hadn't noticed a cone.
0: How do you think they got up there?
1: I'm not sure. I don't know. It's very far up, so I can't... It'd be a bloody good throw, right?
4: I mean, it is amazing because it wouldn't be easy to... It'd be dangerous to climb up the top of a Norfolk pine because it gets a bit thin as you get higher, Bobby.
0: It does, and you can see it's waving. It is quite windy, of course, being right next to the ocean. It is quite windy and that it does get thinner. So I'm not sure that anyone's actually climbing unless it's a child, and I don't know where the parents are of this child that is climbing up this pine to put that cone on there. Surely if it was a crane, people would have seen it. I'm bewildered. I don't know. Well,
5: but, that would be possible, though, because if you go to Fiji and that, they do this amazing climb, don't they, up to get the coconuts.
0: Yeah.
5: If you've got those skills, but I'm not sure. There's a lot of branches in the way on the Norfolk Pines.
4: Well, we'll put a picture of it on our social media so you can see how high these traffic cones are. I might put a picture right now on my Instagram and Facebook of this so you can immediately see how high these traffic cones are off the ground. Because it is
5: 20 metres is a long way.
4: It's extraordinary. I still don't know how someone's climbed the tree.
5: When we first saw this, we immediately went drones, didn't we? But I think that person you spoke to is right, Bobby.
4: Yeah.
5: If you've ever picked up a traffic cone, they're actually quite heavy.
4: And also you're climbing holding the traffic cone
5: too. Exactly.
4: So I guess you could strap it to your back. But it's a lot of effort for not much. I mean, I guess you've got on radio. I'm Bobby, can you get a picture of yourself standing next to the trees to give some perspective on it?
0: Yeah, I think I'm going to have to. I'll work it out.
5: All right. Fantastic. Well, I don't know if you live down in the area or if you've visited it, if you've seen that. Maybe you've got some background as to how those cones got up there. But otherwise, in the meantime, we're just seeing it as a mystery.
4: Remember the other mystery was a pig suddenly appeared on a restaurant?
5: On the roof, wasn't it?
4: Yeah, down Glen Osmond Road.
5: Yep.
4: And then it disappeared.
5: It was over Bonacera, wasn't it?
4: Yes.
5: Yeah.
4: And there was that whole mystery of that. And no one ever cracked that one. I just think it was a promotional opportunity for the restaurant, don't you think?
5: No one admitted to it, did they?
4: But, that's right.
5: But maybe someone would like to be known as the great climber to get these cones up that tree. Maybe it's a promotion. Who knows?
4: Yeah. Maybe it's the council promoting roadworks in Port Nolunga just to
5: get just in case you're up the tree.
4: Get everyone excited about the upcoming roadworks. I don't know. Dan says maybe it's a new art piece. Maybe it's the Port Nolunga blue blob like they had in Mount Gambier. Maybe it's part of Sala, Sonia,
5: well,
4: do you think?
5: Maybe. Maybe we should just call it the orange pine now, says one of the texters. We should rename it.
4: It's a pine cone.
5: It's a pine cone. Oh, look at that.
4: Yes. It's an orange pine
5: cone.
4: Maybe it is an art installation. Maybe we're missing the point.
5: Oh, look, that's actually genius. Well done, Carol, for even thinking of that. Look, well done, but maybe you're familiar with it. In the meantime, at 17 minutes to 7, you have been poo-pooing beef stroganoff, Jules. And
4: no,
5: if I'm looking on the text line, someone says they've literally got up early to put on a beef stroganoff this morning.
4: Well, I was saying, because we're about to talk 70s crockery and an organisation that's looking for it, that casserole dishes were my main piece of 70s crockery. And when I was about 12... I was 80% water, 20% stroganoff, because we had it so often. Family of five, right? And I haven't seen it since, but people are saying that it...
5: Well, Renee is the early riser from Tatachilla. Good morning to you, Renee.
6: Hi, Sonia and Jules.
5: Why did you have to get up early to do this? How is it a long, it's a slow cooker
6: no,
5: type thing,
6: no, no,
5: is it?
6: That's just me trying to get ahead of the game.
5: Oh,
6: and,
5: good on you.
6: Before work. But no, it's the best in the slow cooker, I think.
4: And do you use cream and, you know, how do you cook your stroganoff, Renee?
6: So it's a wonderful recipe off the internet, yeah. And it only has a tiny bit of sour cream in it, actually.
4: Right.
6: But it's definitely got the tomato paste base.
4: Yes, yes.
6: And beef stock and whatnot.
4: And what sort of beef do you use in your strog?
6: Ooh, that's because it's slow cooker, you've got to go the chuck.
4: Oh, yeah, chuck steak. It does. It, yep. It becomes really tender, doesn't it?
6: Mm. Yep.
4: Yeah.
6: And it's more like a ragu, I think, then.
4: It is. I'm glad you're still doing stroganoff, Renee.
5: You hate stroganoff. Why are you glad Renee's doing this?
4: No, I never said I hated it. I just said I ate a lot of it.
5: Okay.
4: Did you have it when you were younger as well?
6: I did have it when I was younger, but I've probably adapted it, whereas my mum would have made it with mushrooms.
4: Yes.
6: My children do not eat mushrooms. I leave the mushrooms out.
4: It was a lot of mushrooms and cream.
5: My mum was a big one for stroganoff as well, and there were lots of mushrooms and lots of cream in it.
4: Yeah. Thank you, Renee. It's good to know it's still alive and well in Tatachilla.
5: And good on you, Renee, for getting up early to tackle the day in that way. Reg is in Burnside. Hello, Reg.
4: Reg, you're a strog guy, I believe.
7: Yep. How are you?
4: Good, Reg. Good.
7: Yep. I usually don't ask how are you because people just don't listen. But anyhow, yes, I'm well. I cook my beef stroganoff at least once a fortnight in my Thermomix. So I'm single. I've got a partner, but we don't live together.
4: Yeah.
7: So I'm a lazy bachelor, you could say.
4: Yes.
7: And I cook it in the Thermomix, and I just push the buttons on it and tells me what to put in next, and... off it goes, and it takes me about 30 minutes.
4: Are you a mushroom guy, Reg?
7: Oh, yeah. I eat everything in it. Yep. Okay. I love all the ingredients. Oh. Maybe I eat too much cream.
4: Okay, well, yeah, it does. It did have a fair bit of cream in it from my... I'm going to try
5: it. Which
4: is
5: what made it delicious.
4: It did, yes.
5: That's what made it delicious. Well, there you go. Stroganoff, still alive and well in Adelaide.
4: Thank you, Reg.
5: It's quarter to seven here on 891 ABC Adelaide. A couple of people on the text line suggesting that the people behind the tree and the cones in the tree could have worn it on their head to get up the tree as they were climbing up.
4: It
5: would kind of cover your head and block your eyes, wouldn't it?
4: And
5: you wouldn't be seeing it.
4: And also, I mean, if you did it during the day, people would have noticed, and you probably would have had a picture of it somewhere on the internet. So did they do it in the middle of the night, which is even more dangerous?
5: Maybe. All right. Well, many of you have memories of your 70s crockery, the old smoked glass, the casserole dishes, but it's a certain type of crockery that is on the wish list for one community group. You'll find out why very shortly after Juice Newton. God, this is an old song, Queen of Hearts.

0: There it is, Juice Newton and Queen of Hearts, song from 1981. We're going to go back even before that in a moment as we take a look at 70s crockery. But, gee, the beef stroganoff crew are coming out in force, Jules. I love stroganoff, says Linda. Had beef stroganoff Tuesday night. Someone had their first date with their now wife and cooked stroganoff.
1: Wow.
0: So stroganoff has brought people together, Jules.
1: It has. And, you know, like I said, it was a big meal of my childhood, but I might have to revisit beef stroganoff.
0: Now, if you have only just joined us, we've been talking about the mystery kind of Stonehenge of Adelaide down south, the cone. There's two cones on two very tall Norfolk pines down at Port Nolunga. Bobby McCumber's been down there. No one knows how they got up there. But a few people on the text line, in fact, several people have suggested that there could be a Scottish link to this. They said, just remember, Scots put cones on everything. Think about the Commonwealth Games, the World Cup. Mm. They're all walking around with cones on their heads.
1: Well, maybe. A lot of Scots down there. Mm. Shall we get to 70s crockery?
0: Let's
1: because I'm really interested in how much that you have. I mentioned the casserole dishes, and I've got a few burnt orange kind of stoneware plates from the 70s, but we've got someone who's looking for mugs, I think, Sonia.
0: Indeed. In fact, on our text line, thinking about 70s mugs, they were thinking about the smoky crockery. Mm. Do you remember that? Rebecca Olthoff is the community manager for the city of Mitcham, and you are in pursuit of particular items of 70s crockery. For what reason?
2: We're actually after them to give a second life for our coffee machine at Pasadena Community Centre. We're wanting the coffee mugs to, because they're practical and they're stackable and they link to the era of the building.
0: Okay. Now, this community centre, just explain what it does and what you're trying to do there to bring people together.
2: Sure. Good morning. We've got a community centre that has been built with the community, for the community. And we repurposed a old Sea Scout hole in the 70s. And what we're trying to do is all the selections are linked on environmental friendly choices. So the mugs were a practical consideration to have rather than have brand new mugs.
1: So these mugs you're talking about, Rebecca, these are the stackable 70s mugs that have what, the thin kind of stem with the serrated edges?
2: I think I had them growing up. I think lots of people might have them in the back of their cupboards. They're stackable and they're like drip glaze, large handles. I think they call it a fluted base.
1: Yes.
2: And they come in those beautiful 70s colours of avocado green, brown, mustard blues.
1: There's a lot of
0: rings 70s, doesn't it?
1: A lot of burnt orange in the 70s. That's what I remember. That was a very popular colour, wasn't it?
2: 100%, yeah.
0: I do feel the avocado green was big as well.
1: Yeah.
0: Yeah, there's something. So what is it about the vibe of these mugs that you're trying to capture?
2: It's just what it does, it gives back a bit of a nostalgia. And what it does is the pieces help people create memories. And then that starts conversations and then people find connection points between each other, just simply sometimes by something as simple as a mug.
1: It is interesting, and a lot of 70s crockery had floral prints on it. That's my memory. A lot of flowers and ivy leaves and things like that. Do you remember?

0: that, Sonia?
1: Yeah, yeah. There's definitely the casserole dishes. Mm. I'm trying to think. There were other kinds of mugs as well. Pottery was really big during the time, wasn't it?
0: Stoneware.
1: Like
0: that
1: that's
0: was
1: it.
0: Big in the 70s, yep. Yeah.
1: And it's kind of coming back now. So, you know, there is a vibe about it. There's no doubt about it. So, Rebecca, how many mugs, I mean, if you're going to accept these mugs, where do people come?
2: Well, they can come down to the Pasadena Community Centre. We're located at 47 Adelaide Terrace in Pasadena. Alternatively, they can email some photographs through to us or give us a call and we'll discuss it with them.
1: As Jill said, there is a more broader 70s crockery vibe that could see you really linking up with other people. You want to get casserole dishes and things like that?
2: Unfortunately, we don't have room for it. Our room is completely restricted, which is why we're looking for these, because they're so practical.
1: Because they're stackable.
2: Each other. Exactly. I mean, I remember having casserole with my my family in them as well. However, right at this stage, only looking for the mugs.
0: Yeah, I reckon one day let's set up a whole 70s kitchen, Rebecca. So you've got those mugs, the stackable mugs. You've got your casserole dish. You've got your crock pot. Obviously, you've got your electric fry pan. Your Breville sandwich maker. I mean, the whole, you got your mix masters, you know, the whole 70s experience. Don't you remember that in your kitchen, Sonia?
1: What else was quiche dishes? Quiche dishes was really big in the time, wasn't it?
0: And the electric fry pan always had the little dial on the handle.
1: Yes.
0: Used to dial up and down.
1: My mother used to make things in the electric fry pan every second day, I reckon.
0: I don't think we knew what an oven was in the 70s.
1: Or a stovetop, at least.
0: Yes. It was basically electric fry pan or nothing. Or crock pot or nothing.
1: All right. Well, if you want to bring some joy to this community centre at Pasadena, they are looking for these particular mugs. You might be familiar with them. Maybe you've got some in your house. Let us know. 1300 222 891. But otherwise, you can drop them off at 47 Adelaide Terrace at Pasadena. Thank you, Rebecca.
2: Thank you so much for having me.
1: Rebecca Oldhoff is the community manager of the city of Mitcham. Yes. Some of those things have never really returned. Was that when we had the watermelon scoop as well back in the 70s, or is that older, younger than that?
0: I don't remember scooping watermelon in the 70s.
1: The little watermelon balls.
0: I know what they are. Yeah. I just remember just going face first into like a huge
1: triangle of watermelon.
0: Yeah, just burying my head in it. But I never remember scooping it. I feel like that's like an 80s or 90s thing.
1: All right, we're going to get you weather next.
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4: Tom Coutts and Tonis, if the blast furnace was going to be fixed up and come back online, that would have happened by now?
5: Oh, these things are very temperamental.
4: If it can't be fixed, is there a direct line between that and workers being made redundant?
5: I think there are some workers there who are waiting for a redundancy, but there are others who we want to keep. We're still going to be making steel and structural steel, so we're going to need the expertise of the workers there.
3: Nikolai Bailhart with Drive 891 ABC Adelaide.
1: The Weather Bureau's senior forecaster, Chris Kent, joins us now. Good morning, Chris.
6: Morning, guys. How are you?
1: Yeah, very well, thank you. Well, it's been a fairly warm night ahead of a wet day in Adelaide.
6: Yeah, we've got a front that's clipping the southeast sort of as we speak. There's a few light showers moving through Kangaroo Island on their way towards Adelaide. We've seen 2.6 millimetres fall at King's Coat, so could expect similar around here. Probably wouldn't be any much more than that. It looks, yeah, pretty light and should be pretty brief as well. Top of 17 degrees today throughout Adelaide and the suburbs, 16 degrees up at Mount Barker, and expecting sort of, yeah, those mild nights and temperatures sort of in the high teens, low 20s over the next couple of days.
1: All right. Now, that those rains staying with us, for how long do you reckon, Chris?
6: So tomorrow we'll see won't see too many showers tomorrow until later in the afternoon into the evening. So the next front's due to move through during tomorrow night. So it looks like we'll see a little bit more, or a better chance of some rainfall tomorrow.
1: But it does look like the wettest of the next 3 days, doesn't it?
6: Yeah, so it looks to be the wettest. That front, passing through Friday night into Saturday. So that rain should be cleared up by the time the footy arrives Saturday afternoon, Saturday night.
1: Sorry. Okay, and what sort of temperatures over the next couple of days as well?
6: Tomorrow looking at a maximum of 20 degrees. and over the weekend, 17 on Saturday and 18 on Sunday. So still, yeah, some mild temperatures on the forecast.
1: All right, thank you for that. Senior forecaster Chris Kent. 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Now, the One Nation a couple of weeks ago introduced its plan to combat the tobacco excise and the crime that's as a result of that. They said they'd cut it by 75%. Today, the Coalition has introduced its plan to cut the excise by 80%, even more so. Will that make a difference to the whole situation as it puts pressure on the government around this issue?
0: You're also going to hear from Peter Garrett. It is the final day of his crowdfunded inquiry into AUKUS. He's been talking to some bigwigs in Canberra, and he's about to talk to Kim Beazley, of course, one of our longest-serving defence ministers, on his view of AUKUS. So what has this inquiry learnt, and what will they do with this information, considering, you know, we're announcing billions of dollars in upgrades to our shipyard? What difference will this inquiry make?
1: And on the same day as Richard Miles, our defence minister, is over in the States talking to Peter Hegseth exactly about this, about AUKUS. And remember, we've got the next word as you continue your yellow brick road for our VIP Royal Show special package that will get you into the show.
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7: 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We need an ability to rapidly offload our patients off stretchers so that we can respond.
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0: The Treasurer not sure whether the sale of the Whyalla Steelworks will be completed by the end of this month. Dozens of Adelaide jobs go, with one of Australia's largest plastics recycling businesses going into administration, and government employees speak out about the state's period poverty problem. Good morning, Matt Coleman in Adelaide with ABC News. The state's Treasurer Tom Koutsantonis says he doesn't know if the sale of the Whyalla Steelworks will be complete by the end of this month. Administrator Cordamentha has previously said it was confident the process would wrap up by the end of September, with Indian company Jindal Steel and Australian-owned M Resources in the running to take over the site. Mr Koutsantonis says the government wants to make the right decision.
1: I don't know if it'll be this month, but there will be a sale process. We've got two extraordinary bidders who are slugging it out for it. We've got nearly $2 billion worth of money on the table for whoever's successful, and we're funding the administration.
0: Whyalla locals say they're nervous about the future as they wait for the sale of the steelworks and a decision to be made on the ageing blast furnace. Hundreds of jobs at the steelworks are at risk if the furnace permanently closes. Local business owner Roger Jordan says many locals feel unsettled.
2: Whyalla's hanging on the end of their seat, and I think particularly the business community is getting very concerned about how things are proceeding. We're really, really hoping for some news soon.
0: One of Australia's largest plastics recycling businesses has fallen into administration, cutting 60 Adelaide jobs. Recycling Plastics Australia received a $20 million federal grant in 2024. The new administrators, KPMG, say they've started an urgent assessment of the company's finances and operations. CEO of Soft Plastic Stewardship Australia, Barry Kosa, says commodity prices dropping globally could be a reason for the administration.
3: Global resin price has fallen dramatically over the last probably 3 years, which has put a lot of pressure on recycling facilities being able to compete with the low virgin price. So I'm assuming that's the case there.
0: Three government employees have spoken to the ABC under the condition of anonymity about South Australia's period poverty problem. Amelia Walters has the details.
4: Using socks as sanitary pads, wearing tampons all day, and stealing from supermarkets are just some of the reports from government teachers and social workers. It comes as 66% of South Australians who menstruate have struggled to afford period products, according to not-for-profit charity Share the Dignity. Founder Rochelle Courtenay says it's an issue that's worsening.
5: The only three states that are failing are South Australia, Tasmania, and Northern Territory.
4: The state government didn't confirm whether legislative changes will be made to address the issue, but a department spokesperson says it currently provides period products to around 500 public schools.
0: Former Upper House MP Connie Benaris tried to introduce period product legislation in March last year. She says that SA had the opportunity to be a leader on the issue, but is now playing catch-up.
6: If we're going to get real about ensuring universal access in South Australia, then we need to follow the lead of those other jurisdictions, and that involves enshrining this in our legislation.
0: The Loxton Show has decided not to hold its poultry and pigeon exhibits this year because of bird flu. Committee President Richie Darling says the show often gets exhibitors from across SA and interstate. He says the decision was made with the best interests of the industry and native birds in mind.
7: Bird flu is not going away anytime soon. It got potential to do a lot of damage to commercial poultry operations. If they get one infected case, it becomes a complete depopulation. We might have people coming from Adelaide, the southeast, the chance of mixing and bringing that in. We just felt that was too great of a risk.
0: The Department of Primary Industries says it saved almost $10 million in its fruit fly response last financial year. Jackson Byrne reports.
8: A state government spokesperson says the department spent $35.23 million of its $45 million fruit fly response budget in 2025-26. There are 58 outbreak sites in the Riverland, with no others in South Australia. This year's budget papers say fruit fly was eradicated in several areas in the past 12 months, including Swan Reach. The government says the program found savings due to fewer detections of fruit fly and fewer areas needing treatment. It says the funds weren't allocated and there's been no impact on the current budget.
0: Rescue teams are racing to reach dozens of workers believed trapped inside hydropower tunnels in the Himalayan mountains. It's been a week since a massive flood killed more than 1,100 people, Nick Palmer reports.
9: The flood, triggered by the collapse of a glacier near Nepal's border with China, devastated towns and valleys across the mountainous region. Thousands remain missing, including several Australians, although five were reported safe on Wednesday. Rescue efforts have increasingly centred on hydroelectric project tunnels, where authorities believe workers may have survived after being cut off by floodwaters and debris. Some tunnels contain chambers with air supplies, and rescuers are trying to reach about 900 missing workers. Authorities say the chance of finding survivors elsewhere is fading, but there's no let-up in rescue operations.
0: Iran says it's launched a wave of attacks on American targets across the Middle East in response to intensifying US strikes. Here's the BBC's Yolanda Nell.
10: This latest escalation has put the region back on edge. An Iranian drone attack started a fire in a residential complex in Kuwait City without causing casualties, officials said. Media in Iran showed a badly damaged house where a US strike reportedly killed people at a wedding. The US has said it doesn't target civilians. Washington had indicated that it was switching to economic sanctions on Iran rather than military options to try to win concessions and reopen the Strait of Hormuz. But the US military said it struck Iran to stop it from remining the waterway on Sunday, and Iran retaliated, ending a month-long lull in fighting.
0: The federal opposition has unveiled a plan to tackle Australia's booming illicit tobacco market. Political reporter Lexi Junowick has the details.
11: A future coalition government would slash the tobacco excise by 80%, reducing the excise on a standard packet of 20 cigarettes from about $30 to $6 if elected. Legalising, regulating and taxing vapes and nicotine pouches for adults would also be part of the policy. More than half of the tobacco consumed in Australia last year was bought illegally, with the black market share jumping to 80% when vapes and nicotine pouches are included. Public health authorities have long used the tobacco excise to reduce smoking by making cigarettes more expensive and have consistently warned against dropping the excise.
0: Researchers revealed almost one-third of lesson time in Australian classrooms is being lost to student misbehaviour. Here's National Education and Parenting reporter Connor Duffy.
12: The report Classrooms in Crisis is based on interviews with about 400 teachers from across Australia. Blaise Joseph from the Centre for Independent Studies says teachers reported an average of 9 minutes out of every 30 minutes being lost to classroom disruption.
13: That's about 12 weeks of learning lost per year. And in some schools where there's particularly disruptive behaviour, it could be much more than that.
12: About 1 in 10 teachers reported that student misbehaviour was having a significant impact on their health and well-being.
0: Now with sport, Jared Coote.
14: Australian tennis player Taylor Preston has lost to American Taylor Townsend in straight sets in the opening round at the US Open. Preston didn't have a single break point in the 6-1, 6-1 loss. Third seed Jessica Pegula has proven too strong for Sofia Kenin, winning in straight sets. 11th seed Marta Kostyuk, Jasmine Paolini and Leila Fernandez also managed victories. In the men's draw, the world's 24th ranked player Andre Rublev has suffered a shock second round loss to young Spaniard Daniel Merida. The 23rd seed won the first set but struggled from there, going down 6-7, 6-2, 6-4, 6-4. 16th seed Brandon Nakashima has gone down in straight sets to fellow American Alex Mickelson. 7th seed Daniil Medvedev had no such issues, cruising past American Sebastian Gorzny in straight sets. Tiger Woods has submitted a no-contest plea to a reckless driving charge after a crash near his Florida home in March. The court ordered that the championship golfer's driving license be suspended for 5 years. And British cyclist Matthew Brennan has won stage 11 of the Vuelta a España.
0: South Australia's weather and the Bureau says a front will bring gusty winds and possible thunderstorms around Kangaroo Island and the southeast from tomorrow. Light showers are expected today for the southeast, with showers to continue into the mid-north to the north of Eyre Peninsula. Senior forecaster Chris Kent has told 891 ABC Adelaide that gusty winds are expected along the coast over the next few days.
15: The winds behind the front on Saturday morning look like we could see some gusty conditions, as well as the possibility of some damaging wind gusts around the coastal fringe of probably from KI round to the southeast or to the Vic border.
0: And Renmark becoming cloudy today with a top of 20 degrees. Mount Gambier showers 15, Port Lincoln showers 18, Port Pirie partly cloudy 20, Adelaide showers a top of 17 degrees, currently 13, tomorrow showers 20, Saturday showers windy 17, Sunday partly cloudy 18, Monday partly cloudy 19, Tuesday partly cloudy 20 and Wednesday partly cloudy 18. ABC News.
16: This is Breakfast with Sonia and Jules on 891 ABC Adelaide. What happens to the gravel runoff areas inside Victoria Park when the MotoGP and the car race are finished? Does it get covered or are they left as big spaces?
17: All the gravel traps get taken out straight after the racing is finished and then turf put back in. Breakfast.
16: Very good morning to you. We will have a second word to give you in the Yellow Brick Road hunt to win our VIP Royal Show package. We will give that to you this half hour. Hopefully you've already jotted down the first one that we announced just after 6.30. But also this half hour, Jules, at 7.10, we're going to be talking about the illegal tobacco trade. This has been dominating our discussions for a long time. The federal government has remained resistant to cutting the excise to try to tackle the sort of underworld crime element of all this, the organised crime element of it. But our opposition parties in One Nation Now Today, the federal coalition, they certainly have made a definite argument around this. And will that be putting pressure on the federal government to change its stance?
18: Yeah, it's an interesting one, isn't it? Because we're taking money, taxpayer money from the excise and just giving it to organised crime.
16: Oh.
18: I mean, do we have to counter that? Or is it still in the interests of public health to overpriced cigarettes to keep them out of the hands of people? So, look, it's a double-sided debate. We're interested to hear your thoughts as well. Maybe you are a smoker or were a smoker. Do you think we need to cut the excise? 1-300-222-891.
16: And today is the final day of public hearings into the AUKUS inquiry. Now, this is the inquiry that was crowdfunded, that was led by, or has been and is being led by Peter Garrett, a former Labor minister and obviously high-profile environmentalist, as well as a singer, a voice known to many of you. He'll be joining us this half hour to talk about where that inquiry's gone and where, what we can expect from it now.
18: Yeah, he's saying that there wasn't any public consultation before we launched into AUKUS, which is kind of understandable. I mean, it's defence policy, but do Australians understand why we need AUKUS and how many of us believe that we're actually going to get the submarines at all or even on time?
16: All right. You're willing. We would love you to weigh in at any point too, 1-300-222-891, or you can flick us a text on the text line 0467-922-891. Sonia and Jules for breakfast here on the ABC Adelaide.
19: 7.10 today with Sonia and Jules.
16: 80%, that's the figure that the coalition has come to about how much the excise should be cut on tobacco products. They've gone further too. They want to basically legalise vapes and other nicotine products. Is this where we need to go with a government sort of hell-bent on maintaining the status quo at this point at least? Theo Ficarri is CEO of the Australian Association of Convenience Stores. Good morning.
20: Good morning. Good to be with you.
16: Now, a couple of weeks ago, One Nation came out, and I think it was Pauline Hanson, said 75% cut in the excise is where they stood. The coalition has gone even further. Is that the right move in your view, Theo?
20: Yeah, look, we fully endorse the coalition's policy that they're going to be announcing this morning. You know, you can't ignore the facts here. So I think, you know, 8 in 10 adults today that consume tobacco are buying illegal products through organised crime groups. And 9.7 out of 10 adults that consume nicotine vaping products are buying them through the

0: illegal market as well. So, you know, clearly what we have today, the crime groups actually have control of tobacco control. And what the coalition policy appears to do to try and solve is actually give government the control over tobacco control, as well as give regulators and enforcement agencies around the country, including all of the good work the state's doing, a fighting chance to shut down these illegal stores. I mean, the reason that we have this illegal market is because we've had a utopian approach that initially worked to reduce smoking rates through increasing excise, that has been pushed by the health lobby. And the reason we're in this mess that we're in is because the advice that the health lobby have provided. Now, smokes in Australia today are cheaper than they have been in 30 years. And, you know, clearly both federal and state governments have already spent about $500 million on enforcement over the last couple of years. And the problem has actually doubled during that time. So, you know, the enforcement-only approach is not working. What the coalition have proposed is a comprehensive plan that captures all areas, including a public health education campaign.
1: Theo, to play devil's advocate here, are you supporting this policy because your organisation is losing business to organised crime?
0: Look, that is one of the areas, but more importantly, our industry, petrol and convenience retailers around the country, we employ 80,000 frontline staff across more than 7,500 stores. And the level of abuse, crime, standover tactics, that has been targeted to frontline retail staff is absolutely unacceptable. We have staff members that have been held up at knife point and at gunpoint during broad daylight, people wanting to stand over them and to steal, in some cases, their legal tobacco to on-sell onto the illegal market. So this is actually going to help in terms of the safety of the people on the ground.
2: It's hard. You can see arguments on both sides, can't you, on this? I'm wondering if you've looked to Canada at all in the experience there of their, because they basically dropped the excise and have seen a huge drop in crime rates over there. Is that an example that you have looked to at all, Theo?
0: Absolutely. So that is one of the examples.
2: I think it was in Ontario, wasn't it?
0: It was. In Ontario and Quebec, they're the two main states that did this. What they did when they reduced the excise, it was in the early 90s, it effectively dismantled organised crime supply of these products overnight. And what it also did was the consumers just moved back into the legal market. Now, the health lobby will say smoking rates went up. They went up in one small age bracket. Outside of that, smoking rates went down. And if you look at Canada today, in Ontario and Quebec, both of those cities have the lowest excise as well as the lowest smoking rates. And then the other market that we look to, both is two markets. One is Sweden and two is New Zealand.
1: And Theo, have you, I mean, because you represent the Australian Association of Convenience Stores, have you advocated to the federal government on this? And have you heard any response from them?
0: Absolutely. So we've advocated with all sides of politics. Okay. And the Labor government, and I've met with Tony Burke, I've met with Julian Hill, haven't met with the health minister, but communicated many, many times. Their approach is enforcement only is the only way forward. But clearly, that's...
1: Sorry, just to clarify, they're not open to this idea of all of cutting the excise at this stage?
0: My understanding is they are hell-bent on enforcement only. However, in the Federal Senate inquiry report that was handed down last Friday, which I was a witness at, the Labor senators that were on that committee actually kept the door open to a reduction in excise based on seeing independent modelling. And now the coalition, through their policy, I believe, have done the independent modelling through the Parliamentary Budget Office.
1: Isn't that, I mean, would their opposition be based on the fact that they're going to lose taxpayer dollars if they reduce the excise?
0: Well, no, that's a null argument.

0: argument, simply because at its peak, it was at $16 billion. This year, it will be less than $4 billion. And the government's own data on the forward estimates suggests that that number by 2029 will be less than $2 billion.
1: Wow.
0: So, you know, like the government's own data, whether it's wastewater analysis, whether it's smoking rates, whether it's crime, whether it's actually excise collected and their forward projections, they're saying we're going to keep going with enforcement. Legal excise revenue is going to go down. So in essence, they're saying, let's just gift it to organised crime.
2: Mm. So this money is still being spent. It's just going to organised crime rather than to the hands of the federal government. Now, you're going even further, though. You're suggesting vapes and nicotine pouches should be made legal. Why?
0: So, you know,
2: when I say you, I mean the coalition.
0: Yeah. So, and look, we support fully, again, this approach. So, you know, the government effectively moved vaping products to a prescription-only or an over-the-counter model in pharmacy. That has been in place for more than 3.5 years now. Pharmacists don't stock it. Consumers don't buy them. And they're broadly available through all of the same stores that are selling illegal tobacco. Now, so the policy that they have has failed miserably, and that's by the government's own admission. Now, if we look at the global health evidence, and I'm not a health expert, but I do a lot of research in this space. If you look at the global health evidence, in countries where, like New Zealand and in Sweden, where they have adopted what they call harm reduction products. Now, vapes aren't safe. However, there's a Cochrane review out of the UK, which is a global standard on everything to do with medical. They have run multiple real-world examples and can scientifically prove and have proved that vaping products and nicotine pouches are the best tool to get people to stop smoking and to then move off nicotine.
1: Well, thank you, Theo Vaccari. Look, we might follow this up with the Liberal government as well, and we did put a call in to the ALP about you know, their view on this policy. But it's a hard one, isn't it? Because, you know, there's the monetary, you know, idea that, you know, Theo's organisation's losing money, the federal government's losing money, organised crime is making money. But if you don't reduce smoking, then the public health system is bleeding money and we all pay for that as well. So
2: and then there's the message being sent, isn't there, by kind of dropping that exercise, and that public health message is a way that, oh, look, cigarette smoking is okay.
1: Yeah, look, it's a complex issue, but, I mean, no one wants to see organised crime make money.
2: But if
1: they?
2: You've got One Nation just a few weeks ago saying 75% drop, which I remember at the time going, wow, that's a huge advocacy there. Now we've got the coalition going even further. The government...
1: It's going to be under pressure.
2: It's going to be under pressure on that front, isn't it?
1: Well, interested to hear your views. 0467 922 891.
2: It's 22 minutes past 7 here on 891 ABC Adelaide with Sonia and Jules. Next, Peter Garrett. He is on the last day, along with his crew, doing the AUKUS inquiry, the public inquiry, the crowdfunded inquiry into AUKUS.
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2: Today in Canberra, the public inquiry, the independent crowdfunded public inquiry into AUKUS, has the final day of its hearings. Among those who will be presenting today will be the Honourable Kim Beazley, a former and long-time defence minister in the Labor government.
1: Had very good relations with the US government in his time as well.
2: He did. Peter Garrett, of course, a man you know very well, he's leading that public inquiry into AUKUS. Good morning to you, Peter.
7: Hi, Sonia. G'day, Jules.
2: What are you expecting from this final day to hear? Who else will be lining up?
7: Look, I expect we'll hear from Kim Beazley, as you said, and he's pro-AUKUS, so we'll hear Mr. Beazley's views. We're hearing from journalists like Bernard Keane from Crikey. We're hearing from Andrew Wilkie, the independent senator from Tasmania, and we're hearing from a range of non-government organisations, academics, and, of course, members of the community.
1: It'd be interesting with Kim Beazley, Peter Garrett, in the sense that he dealt with a very different US government back in his day. I mean, we know Richard Marles is meeting with Peter Hegseth right at the moment, and he's just been mocking Canadian troops and body-shaming them online, and considering their relationship with Canada at the moment, you would never, you know, the government that Kim Beazley dealt with over there would never have this relationship with their allies. So will you be asking him about that?
7: Not specifically. I mean, it might come up, and you're absolutely right. I mean, who ever would have thought? I will be asking him about his response to some of the evidence that we had, especially yesterday when we had effectively Australia's preeminent submarine defence expert, former retired Admiral Peter Briggs, who was the head of the submarine squadron of the Royal Australian Navy, who basically said without any qualification that the chances of Australia receiving either the second-hand Virginia nuclear-powered submarines or the AUKUS submarines, some of which ultimately are meant to be built in Adelaide, the chances of them arriving, he said, are next to nil. His expression, everyone gets everyone else's lunch for the next 30 years under AUKUS, but it looks like this plan has been dreamt up in a coffee shop by advisors, and he just doesn't think it's going to happen.
2: Peter Garrett, you've gone all over the country. You've heard people speak of all different natures in this public inquiry. What has there been much that you've heard that has changed what many people would have said was a pretty staunch initial view that AUKUS is no good?
7: Look, I've got fellow commissioners Carmen Lawrence, former West Australian Premier, Karina Lester, of course, First Nations person from South Australia, some people may know, and Chris Barry, former head of the Defence Forces in Australia. And, yeah, we're sceptical about AUKUS. But we've wanted to hear from everybody who has a view, and we've asked the government to appear. They've chosen not to up to this point in time. I think three things stand out for us that we probably didn't know to begin with. Firstly, how many decisions have been made about AUKUS without anyone really knowing about them, because either they've just been done, or, you know, a little press release has gone out on a Friday night at 5 o'clock or whatever. The second thing is that the unanimity in most quarters by experts that this idea that we would subsidise the shipbuilding in another country, i.e. the United States or the United Kingdom, in order that later on we might get either second-hand subs or new ones, like in the 2040s or 2050s, that idea is fatally flawed. I mean, we looked at it open-eyed. The third, I think, is the question around why and what would Australia do with the highly enriched uranium that would be a byproduct of these submarines, particularly given it's weapons-grade uranium, and we don't have a radioactive waste disposal facility at all. Now, finally, and last but not least, and this is certainly for Adelaide and around the port, the fact that most people living within the distance of the port that could be affected in the event if there was a collision or an accident or something involving a nuclear submarine don't really have great depth of knowledge about that, and there don't seem to be significant planning, health procedures, evacuation procedures, so on and so forth in place.
1: If you can't stop AUKUS, which, you know, we've just had, you know, Richard Marles here and the Prime Minister announcing billions of dollars for the Osborne shipyard, so look, AUKUS is full steam ahead as far as the government is concerned at the moment. What would you like to see happen out of this inquiry, Peter Garrett? Would you like to see policies developed around the disposal of nuclear waste or a better information campaign for Australians as to why it's necessary? You know, at the very minimum, what would you like to see?
7: Well, look, Jules, we're not trying to stop it. We're looking at whether it makes it safe or not, and we'll make findings, and both the government and the public can consider them. But I think without any shadow of a doubt, amongst everything else that we will find, and we'll make those findings public in about 8 or 9 weeks, we need to look very closely and analyse it properly. There's never been a debate in the Parliament, a significant debate about AUKUS. But just think about this for a second. This is the biggest defence decision that we've ever made, and yet the United Kingdom government and the United States government have had public reports about it and looked at it closely.
1: But when you say you don't want to stop it, you don't support it, though.
7: Well, I have serious concerns about it, and that's on the public record. Mm-hmm. But I think the issue here is whether looking at the terms of reference that we've set ourselves, which includes things like opportunity cost, you know. I mean, for the amount of money, $30 million a day, about $18 million per job, would there be better ways of employing people? Are there things like social security services or education that could do better with the money? And most importantly, is there a better defence mix for us? Maybe it's nuclear-powered submarines. Maybe it's different sort of new cybernetic warfare and, you know, undersea or automated systems. I mean, there's so many issues that arise from it, but it's never been explored thoroughly and properly by the government.
2: Just very quickly, last day today, so when will we expect the findings from your inquiry?
7: Well, look, we've had a fantastic time getting around the country, and it's really been democracy in action, but we're hoping that we can get the report done in about 8 to 9 weeks, and then we'll make those findings.
1: And quickly, just we only got 30 seconds, Christopher Pine, was he on it or was he for or against it?
7: Christopher Pine, who now works as an arms lobbyist, won't surprise your listeners who know him very well. He was in favour of AUKUS. But amongst other things he said in his testimony to us when we had our hearings in Adelaide was, will it come in on time and on budget? No way.
1: Okay.
2: Peter Garrett, thank you for joining us today. In the next half hour, we will be making sure that Barry Cassidy is across all the latest on that. You'll hear what he has to say. And let me give you word number two for a day at the show. It is fireworks.
3: When you need the latest information about your world...
8: 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We do have a housing crisis. Anything that's limiting productivity and increasing costs, we really need a sense of urgency on.
3: It's on 891 ABC Adelaide.
9: ABC News with Matt Coleman. The state's treasurer, Tom Koutsantonis, says he doesn't know if the sale of the Whyalla Steelworks will be complete by the end of this month. Administrator Cordam Enther has previously said it was confident the process would wrap up by the end of September, with Indian company Jindal Steel and Australian-owned M Resources in the running to take over the site. Mr Koutsantonis says the government wants to make the right decision.
10: I don't know if it'll be this month, but there will be a sale process. We've got two extraordinary bidders who are slugging it out for it. We've got nearly $2 billion worth of money on the table for whoever's successful, and we're funding the administration.
9: Whyalla locals say they're nervous about the future as they wait for the sale of the steelworks and a decision to be made on the ageing blast furnace. Hundreds of jobs at the steelworks are at risk if the furnace permanently closes. Local business owner Roger Jordan says many locals feel unsettled.
11: Whyalla's hanging on the end of their seat, and I think particularly the business community is getting very concerned about how things are proceeding. We're really, really hoping for some news soon.
9: One of Australia's largest plastics recycling businesses has fallen into administration, cutting 60 Adelaide jobs. Recycling Plastics Australia received a $20 million federal grant in 2024. The new administrators, KPMG, say they've started an urgent assessment of the company's finances and operations. CEO of Soft Plastic Stewardship Australia, Barry Kosa, says commodity prices dropping globally could be a reason for the administration.
12: Global resin price has fallen dramatically over the last probably 3 years, which has put a lot of pressure on recycling facilities being able to compete with the low virgin price. So I'm assuming that's the case there.
9: Three government employees have spoken to the ABC under the condition of anonymity about South Australia's period poverty problem. Amelia Walters has the details.
13: Using socks as sanitary pads, wearing tampons all day, and stealing from supermarkets are just some of the reports from government teachers and social workers. It comes as 66% of South Australians who menstruate have struggled to afford period products, according to not-for-profit charity Share the Dignity. Founder Rochelle Courtenay says it's an issue that's worsening.
14: The only three states that are failing are South Australia, Tasmania, and Northern Territory.
13: The state government didn't confirm whether legislative changes will be made to address the issue, but a department spokesperson says it currently provides period products to around 500 public schools.
9: Former Upper House MP Connie Benaris tried to introduce period product legislation in March last year. She says SA had the opportunity to be leaders on the issue, but is now playing catch-up.
15: If we're going to get real about ensuring universal access in South Australia, then we need to follow the lead of those other jurisdictions, and that involves enshrining this in our legislation.
9: Authorities say hopes remain of finding more survivors among thousands still missing in the Himalayan flood zone. It's been a week since flash floods killed at least 1,100 people. The number of missing Australians has fallen from 43 to 38. Nick Palmer reports.
16: There's been a positive development in efforts to save hundreds of workers feared trapped in hydropower project tunnels, with local officials saying dozens are most likely alive at one plant a week on from being trapped. More than 250

0: welcoming the proposals. South Australia's weather: Renmark becoming cloudy 20, Mount Gambier showers 15, Port Lincoln showers 18, Port Pirie partly cloudy 20, Adelaide showers a top of 17 degrees, currently 13, tomorrow showers 20, Saturday showers windy 17, Sunday partly cloudy 18, Monday partly cloudy 19, Tuesday partly cloudy 20, and Wednesday partly cloudy, a top of 18 degrees forecast. ABC News.
1: 891 ABC Adelaide. Traffic.
2: Good morning, Doreen Tassato from ATM with Adelaide's latest traffic. Watch out for a major crash in Brown Hill Creek on the freeway down track near the interchange. Debris 2 in Dry Creek on the Salisbury Highway near the Dry Creek ramp. Breakdown Wingfield on Cormac Road at Hanson Road. Several works out there, including Keswick Richmond Road near Hampton Road, 40 both ways. Outbound Salisbury on the Salisbury Highway near Park Terrace. Inbound Ashford Anzac Highway. And check your speed. Days Road, Ferreton Park and Prospect Road, Prospect.
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3: All right, well, you have your first two phrases in our own Yellow Brick Road to win a VIP special Royal Show package. 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
4: Yeah, keep listening for your final one. Hey, lots of texts coming through about AUKUS. We were just talking to Peter Garrett about the final day of his crowdfunded inquiry into AUKUS. Look, many people are saying whatever you think about AUKUS, you know, to suggest it's a fair inquiry is laughable. But many people are questioning AUKUS, you have to say. Why would you not want to stop spending billions of dollars on something you're unlikely to get anything for, says Larry. It beggars belief. I was looking at, there's a US Study Center's report on what we think of AUKUS. They surveyed about 1,000 people. So 48% of Australians want it. Only 20% want it cancelled. But only 31% of us are confident that we're going to get the US submarines on time.
3: Yeah, there's a few people that say they're agnostic a little bit about the future, but are doubtful that we'll actually ever see them.
4: Yeah, so it's, I mean, and 23% also believe the government had not adequately explained why Australia needs them as well.
3: I mean, I think we've got to be a bit careful on that because there are national strategic interest concerns that mean that the level of detail that many people want may not be advisable to be made public.
4: Yeah, but I do think that, you know, the percentage of people that think we're going to get these submarines on time is dropping by the month, isn't it, really?
3: Yeah, well, absolutely. Now, about an hour ago, Bobby went down to Noarlunga and there was a cone, there's a mystery there. It's basically the Stonehenge of Adelaide, a cone, a street, what do you call them, cones?
4: There's a huge traffic cone on top of a massive 20-metre Norfolk pine tree.
3: I mean, it's amazing. And just to give you an idea, I think you've put it up on your Instagram and Facebook page, and I have as well. So go and check it out at Jules Schiller or at Sonia Feldhoff just to get an idea of it. And if you think you have any ideas as to how it got up there or why it's up there, let us know. 1300 222 891. This half hour, Barry Cassidy with his take on so many things that have been making it news in the public today.
4: Be interesting to get his take on falling house prices and what that means for the federal government.
3: Because that's very, and it's snake season. You're going to hear from a snake catcher who was called out to a very unusual job. You'll get more details on that very shortly. But let's take a look at what's been happening overnight with police. Senior Constable Daniel Isaacson, good morning.
5: Good morning.
3: Now, there was an aggravated robbery at a service station at Salisbury.
5: Yeah, just before 8.50 last night, three men armed with hammers entered the service station on Salisbury Highway and threatened staff before stealing cash and fleeing the scene. The night prior, three masked men attended the business around 8.50pm and stole cigarettes. Luckily, nobody was physically injured on either occasion. Police are investigating both incidents and following positive lines of inquiry. We're just asking if anybody's witnessed this or has information to contact us on Crime Stoppers on 1800 333 000 or report online.
3: Daniel, are they linked?
5: It's likely, but we are following positive lines of investigation, so hopefully we'll have a result very soon.
4: Right. And you've arrested a man in a stolen car.
5: Yeah, at 3.45 this morning, police were called to Naldera Street, Glandor, after reports of a suspicious person in the area. Police attended and located a 30-year-old Ottaway man in a Suzuki sedan, which had been reported stolen 2 days prior from a South Plimpton address. He was arrested.

0: and charged with illegal use of a motor vehicle and minor drug offences. The car was returned to its owner and the man's police bail was refused, and he'll be attending the Adelaide Magistrates Court later on today.
1: And I don't think we ever talk to you on a daily basis without hearing about some sort of high-range drink driver, but that's happening again today.
0: Oh, unfortunately, it is. Police received several calls that a car was travelling on the wrong side of the road on the Sturt Highway at Sheoak Log at 4 a.m. Patrols responded and located the car, which by that time was travelling on the right side of the road. The correct side of the road. The driver, a 42-year-old Queenstown man, recorded a blood alcohol reading of 0.242, so nearly five times the limit there. He was reported for drink driving, issued a 12-month immediate loss of licence notice. His car was impounded, and he'll be summoned to appear in court at a later date. We're just asking if anybody has any dash cam of this incident to, again, contact Crime Stoppers online or 1800 333 000. And we also just want to say a massive thank you to the members of the public who called this one in. It's really likely that they prevented something horrible from happening.
2: Yeah, five times, wrong side of the road. I mean, it beggars belief that someone could even get into a car, let alone think it's okay to drive.
1: Yeah, and thankfully, that person was prevented from injuring anyone else soon enough, despite that behaviour. Daniel, thank you for that. Senior Constable Daniel Isaacson from SAPOL. I've been aware of people I've not seen it myself, but, you know, people who are suspicious of drivers behind the wheel who've called it in. I've heard of this happening. So people really do get scared by those things.
2: Oh, yeah. I mean, you could be saving someone's life.
1: Yeah, absolutely. All right, it's 19 minutes to 8. A strange job for a snake catcher before 8 o'clock. But next, Barry Cassidy joins you.
3: Hi, I'm Rachel Mealy on AM After the News. Rate hikes likely as the economy grows and the housing market tanks. I'll discuss with the Finance Minister, Katie Gallagher, and families in Nepal anxious for answers.
1: Barry Cassidy, former host of Insiders. He's a political commentator and host of the podcast Back to Back Barrys. Good morning, Barry.
4: Good morning, guys.
1: Well, what is it, 4 or 5 days since that by-election in Western Australia that saw One Nation taking it? That's not necessarily the surprise, but from a potential Labor seat.
4: Yeah, that's the real point of this one, I think. It's interesting, you look back at the Farah by-election, and it was a Liberal-held seat, but the main candidate was an independent. One Nation got 39% of the primary vote in that one. And then they take on a completely different contest in Western Australia at a state election, up against a well-established Labor Party seat, in a Labor Party seat, a new candidate, but a well-established seat, again, 39%. So what they demonstrated is they can be just as dominant no matter whether they're up against an independent, whether it's a Liberal Party, the Nationals, or Labor.
2: Yeah, we talked to the Premier, Peter Malinauskas, about that, and he did say that, you know, that result was concerning and something for the Labor Party to reflect on. I guess, you know, the polling for One Nation is showing no signs of abating, isn't it? In fact, you know, in some polls, they're actually above Labor, Barry.
4: Yeah, and in other polls, there was one in The Guardian this week where they were behind both Labor and the Coalition. So the polls are a little bit all over the place, but they're right up there. I mean, they're right up there with the major parties. You know, what was interesting about this one, though, was the seat. Labor held this seat with a primary vote of 77% back in 2021. And the electorate must have said, well, look, we can't keep giving them that level of support. So in 2025, they took 30 points off that. They came in with 46%, still really comfortable to win the seat. And then at this by-election, they take another 20 points off them. So they've gone from 77 to 24 in 5 years. So that's just a kind of illustration of where Australian politics are at the moment. That's an almost unprecedented movement away from one party, you would have thought, in a very short space of time.
2: And this is even after Anthony Albanese confirmed the WA very beneficial GST deal. So he went over there, he said, yeah, you're still going to get these extra billions of dollars, and he still loses. God, he must be very strange.
1: Yeah. Now.
4: Yeah. Just on that too, the other aspect of this seat, though, is that it is Anglo-Saxon, and it's families with mortgages and tradies and so on, and that's absolutely the type of seat that One Nation will do well in.

0: The English ancestry in that seat is 50%, whereas in the rest of the state it's 37%. So again, it demonstrates the limitations, because when one nation try and win a seat that's more diverse and have more recent migrants, not the older migrants, then they'll struggle. You know, South Australia, we saw that anyway going back to the state election, which was really the first test. Because what does Adelaide have, about 33 seats or something, and Labor pretty much won them all. One Nation got quite a strong vote overall, but only four seats, because they're really only competing with the Liberals in the regions.
1: Now, it was subsequent to that by-election in WA that the Prime Minister came out with some commentary around One Nation that Pauline Hanson took some umbrage to. I think he was labelling some of their comments dangerous and policies dangerous and those sorts of things.
2: And a threat.
1: And Pauline Hanson put a long post out on social media basically saying those comments were an incitement to violence. How did you read how that all unfolded, Barry?
0: Well, it surprised me a bit, because to say that your policy is dangerous, it could be dangerous to the economy, you know, whatever. I mean, it doesn't in any way, in my view, suggest that it's an incitement to violence, but that's the way that she read it. But what really amused me after that, when she says from Pauline Hanson, the words have consequences. You know, this is Pauline Hanson who says that there are no good Muslims. Well, you know, you say something like that, that's going to have consequences. She's in the High Court at the moment because she told a senator to piss off back to Pakistan. You know, words do have consequences. She's absolutely right. But for her to be the one dictating that golden rule to others is a bit odd.
2: I was also interested because One Nation have campaigned a lot against hate speech laws and anti-discrimination laws, and, you know, they've said free speech is free speech and you shouldn't regulate it. Yet when it was directed at them, they seemed to kind of almost want to regulate it, Barry.
0: Very strong on free speech, but they won't have the ABC at their news conferences. There's an inconsistency right across the board on that particular issue.
1: But if the Prime Minister is using language that some are finding dangerous or that is an incitement, I mean, if people think that, then it's no good for him to be doing that either, is there? Or is that part of the normal political cut and thrust?
0: I don't think it had been said about any other party that we would have even noticed. But it does point up the fact, though, that both Labor and Liberals and the Nationals are walking a fine line on this. Because I had a National Party, well-established National Party member from New South Wales, tell me the other day that he walks down the street and people come up to him and say, why are you having a go at One Nation? They're part of our team, meaning the team from the right. And he was so totally confused about this. How do you deal with that when some in the public think that One Nation, who are about to take his seat away from him, are really part of the team, so leave them alone. You know, they've really got this, it's a real dilemma for them about how to approach it.
2: You're listening to Barry Cassidy. We're going through the week of federal politics. Sonia and Jules for breakfast on 891 ABC Adelaide at 13 minutes to 8. Barry, let's get to house prices.
1: Yes.
2: And, you know, Jim Chalmers have been asked about it. We've had a 0.9% drop here in Adelaide. It's greater in other cities. It could be 10% over the next 12 months. Is this good news for the government or not?
0: Well, it's split. The latest news poll was really interesting on this, because the biggest category of people responding said that they'd like, 32% said they'd like to see the prices stay about the same. But when it was put to them that there'd be an increase of anywhere between 5 and 15%, 30% said yes, they'll go with an increase, and 32% said no, they would be happy with a fall. So that's just the division, you know, from the extreme end, the those who have multiple investment properties, and at the other end, people who rent and have no real prospect of ever getting into a house. So that's what's coming through there. But what surprises me about this anyway is that if this policy to get rid of negative gearing is causing house prices to fall a bit, how can you then say, so that's there, therefore, proof that the policy has failed? And that seems to be the Murdoch media's attitude, that if house prices fall as a result of this, the policy has failed. I thought the whole idea was to take away an incentive for investors, pretty much a rort in a sense, it raised the question, why should investors be given taxpayer incentives to invest? So it's... It's. I think the politically they can withstand a bit of a fall. If it gets around 10%, it'll be might be a different matter.
1: Yeah, but the budget papers themselves, did they not predict a 2% fall over the next couple of years as a result of those changes that were brought in? And from the report I'm looking at, it says that capital city home values have dropped 3.7% in the past quarter. I mean, that's already almost double what they're predicting for 2 years. There is some sort of tightrope to walk here, isn't there?
0: Yeah, though they can still point to precedents in terms of even in the last 10 years where house prices have fallen to this extent, usually off the back of high interest rates. So it has happened before. It's when I think it goes beyond the 5% and towards 10% that they might have a bit of a problem.
2: But governments never want to say housing is too expensive, do they? They always talk about affordability. They never say, I would like to see the house prices drop a little bit, do they? Because that is political kryptonite, Barry.
0: Yeah, because of what that news poll shows, that half the country want the prices to go up and the other half want them to go down. And so if you get too strong on this and take a position and say, well, isn't this wonderful, now houses are cheaper rather than more affordable, if you use the word cheaper, well, you're asking for trouble from the other 50%.
1: And all of this is against the backdrop of this debate over immigration and housing and how that's fueling a lot of these discussions, because we still haven't seen the Labor government's policy on immigration coming out. That's been held back by Tony Burke for some weeks now. As our Premier said, we've got a housing problem, not an immigration problem.
0: Yeah, and it's a pity the two aren't seen as quite separate issues. But, you know, houses were too expensive, right, because of our high immigration. Well, house prices are coming off. How did that happen?
2: Let's get to the Pacific Islands Forum. It's a bit of a tap dance for Anthony Albanese, I always think, Barry Cassidy, because he goes over there and climate change is real. I mean, you've got a country like Tuvalu that is creating a digital ark. It's actually uploading its whole culture and geography into the cloud because its country looks like it will be gone in about 20 to 30 years. Yet when he talks about climate change here, it becomes a bit toxic. So how do you think he's handling it on both sides of the ocean?
0: And why? Why does it become a bit toxic here? It's standing next to him is his minister who's running a global operation on climate change. In Nepal, from the Prime Minister down, they're calling this a climate disaster. And with justification, because it was a very large chunk of ice that broke away because of warming. And here he is saying, oh, this is not the time to, you know, to talk about the science. It's the kind of thing that was said around the bushfires, and some of them are clearly driven by climate change. And when it was said by people in the Liberal Party and in the government at the time, the Labor Party got stuck into them and said, no, now is the time to talk about it. So that was a very odd response. I mean, you've got with climate change is one of those issues where once you sign up, you've got to be totally committed.
2: And considering Chris Bowen is about to go over and be part of COP, which was going to be here in Turkey, it's a bit odd that he's not wanting to bring climate change into the Nepali disaster. But anyway.
1: Yeah. Do you think many of these are pretty glad we're not hosting COP here in Adelaide at this time of the year now?
0: I suppose so. Look, it'll be controversial, whatever happens. That's the nature of it, isn't it?
2: Barry Cassidy, always good. And just before you go, the idea of China and the threat of China at the Pacific Island Forums, that's also a bit of a tightrope Anthony Albanese has to walk, isn't it? Because obviously he needs to sign up the Pacific nations to, you know, the alliance or to the Australian sphere of influence. But he can't go China too hard, can he, as our trading partner?
0: No, he can't, and with the Taiwan's presence there just complicated it a bit for them, but they had to embrace that. You know, the Pacific is split on this. You know, some of them are attracted by China's interest in them, and so it is a bit of a tightrope to walk, and I think this one got particularly messy because there were other sort of unrelated cases where prime ministers couldn't make it. But in the end, I think they were pleased that because Australia's the biggest nation by far in the region, they were glad that Albanese was there.
1: Barry Cassidy, thank you for joining us, former host of Insider's political commentator. And you can listen to him on the very excellent podcast, Back to Back Barrys with The Guardian. It's 7:07 here on 891 ABC Adelaide. Well, it's starting snake season, would you believe? We're into spring, but one snake catcher was called out to a very unusual job. You'll hear more next.
3: Mornings with Rory McLaren.
4: Sue McDonald, acting guardian for children and young people. How does the current supported independent living services work?
5: There's about 700 in residential care, not necessarily all between 16 and 18, but it's just not enough.
4: And is that what leads you to use this phrase, cliff edge?
5: Yeah, we were receiving a lot of calls to say they're really scared about leaving care. They don't feel like there's enough support. They just don't know what's beyond 18.
3: 891. ABC Adelaide.
1: Well, snakes. It's not everyone's favourite kind of creature, and if you find one unexpectedly in somewhere you love, like your backyard, you'll call in the experts, a snake catcher. But a rather unusual job for Rolly Burrell, Snake Catchers Adelaide. Good morning, Rolly.
6: Good morning, how are you?
1: Yeah. Now, what happened to you this week?
6: Well, I had a phone call saying that they had a green snake in their back garden, and I said, oh, a green snake? And they said, yes. And I said, well, can you send me a photo? So they sent me a photo, and I said to him, it's a rubber snake. And he said, what do you mean rubber snake? I said, a toy. He said, oh. But they were migrants. They've just come to Australia, so they really didn't know.
2: Well, when you said a rubber snake, do you think they thought that was another type of poisonous snake?
6: They
1: like
6: did,
1: a rubber tree?
6: Yeah, they did.
2: Oh, it's the deadly rubber snake.
1: How often are you called out to those kinds of things? Because these rubber snakes are quite common to scare away rats or something, aren't they?
6: Yeah, believe it or not, we get at least 20 calls a year for rubber snakes. We even had one lady chop one up and she showed me in a shoebox and I said, that's not a snake, it's a rubber snake. And she said, no, it's not, it's moving. And I said, no, that's the wind blowing it. You know?
1: Oh, no. 20 a year?
2: Yeah.
1: 20
6: we do,
1: people?
6: Because a lot of people put them in their fruit trees thinking that scares birds away, which it doesn't. But they believe it scares birds away and stops them from eating their fruit. And then you get the grandkids that come over to your place and they're playing around with a rubber snake and they'll throw it over the neighbour's fence.
1: Oh, Rolly, look, thank you for that. Rolly Burrell, there you go. So make sure it's a real one before you call a snake.
2: See, I've got fake rubber spiders at home because I do enjoy the odd spider prank.
1: Oh, my goodness,
2: but do you have a rubber snake?
1: No.
2: Okay.
1: No, I don't. Anyway, Bobby McCumber is out and about, not looking for rubber snakes, but looking for the real variety. She's our own snake catcher. Hello, Bobby.
7: Oh, I don't know if I'm a snake catcher. If I saw a snake, I certainly wouldn't be catching it. But I am on a walking trail near the River Torrens in Mile End. Warmer weather, they could be popping out. So I've had a chat to a couple of people that are walking along here just to see how they would react if they saw a snake. Are you keeping an eye out on snakes now that the weather's getting warmer?
8: Sure. Yes.
7: What do you think you would do if you saw a snake?
8: Leave it alone.
7: Just keep on walking.
8: Well, you make a bit of noise. Hopefully that is scared it away. Snake tend to move on when it heard some noise.
9: Maybe, you know, in the next coming weeks, they might actually start, you know, popping out a bit here, there and everywhere. So a few bikes around, but nothing in our, you know, in our path that we've walked across. So
7: if you did see one, what would you do?
9: Well, I'm an animal guy, so it's pretty much try to get them out of the way because you don't want a bike running over them or anything like that or someone getting startled. But, just try to coast them away a little bit, you know. You can't be afraid of them. They can sense you if you're afraid and, yeah, pretty much just get them safely back to where they need to go.
1: Well, Bobby McCumber, stay safe there. Snake season has started, I guess, with spring and the warmer weather. That is something you now have to watch out for.
2: I see them up there. I'm starting to see them, you know, going up to Mount Lofty. Yeah. They're often, you know, on these sunny days, they're on the track. They're struggling up to the top of the hill like the rest of us.
1: I must admit, when I'm heading into the garden, I do wonder if I'm going to be meeting something like that. All right, let's get your traffic.
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10: Good morning, Dorian Tassado from 8cm with Adelaide's latest traffic. A major crash in Brown Hill Creek involving five cars on the freeway down track near the interchange. Debris in Dry Creek on the Salisbury Highway near the Dry Creek ramp. Breakdown 2 in Wingfield Cormac Road to Hanson Road. Ongoing works Gilman Eastern Parade near Wicker Road 40 both ways. Outbound Salisbury on the Salisbury Highway near Park Terrace. Inbound Ashford Anzac Highway. And check your speed. Days Road, Ferreton Park and Pym Street, Dudley Park.
1: Thank you, Dorian. Rory McLaren has joined us now. Good morning, Rory.
11: So many of you earlier in the week dedicated time to try and get tickets to the final, the elimination final, Adelaide versus the Western Bulldogs. 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

0: ABC Listen app. But going into a big final like this, there is another battle that takes place, and that is the battle of the banners.
1: The battle of the banners.
2: Yes, you're going to hear from someone who designs the Western Bulldogs banner. So he has written a very provocative South Australian Crows sledge. We're going to try and get him to say what is on the banner and what were some of the rejected entries as well.
1: Dirty tricks.
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4: As an ambulance service, we need greater expansion to transit wards. We need an ability to rapidly offload our patients off stretchers so that we can respond.
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5: ABC News with Matt Coleman. The state's treasurer, Tom Koutsantonis, says he doesn't know if the sale of the Whyalla Steelworks will be complete by the end of this month. Administrator Cordamentha has previously said it was confident the process would wrap up by the end of September, with Indian company Jindal Steel and Australian-owned M Resources in the running to take over the site. Mr Koutsantonis says the government wants to make the right decision.
6: I don't know if it'll be this month, but there will be a sale process. We've got two extraordinary bidders who are slugging it out for it. We've got nearly $2 billion worth of money on the table for whoever's successful, and we're funding the administration.
5: Whyalla locals say they're nervous about the future as they wait for the sale of the steelworks and a decision to be made on the ageing blast furnace. Hundreds of jobs at the steelworks are at risk if the furnace permanently closes. Local business owner Roger Jordan says many locals feel unsettled.
7: Whyalla's hanging on the end of their seat, and I think particularly the business community is getting very concerned about how things are proceeding. We're really, really hoping for some news soon.
5: One of Australia's largest plastics recycling businesses has fallen into administration, cutting 60 Adelaide jobs. The new administrators, KPMG, say they've started an urgent assessment of Recycling Plastics Australia's finances and operations. It received a $20 million federal grant in 2024. CEO of Soft Plastic Stewardship Australia, Barry Kosa, says commodity prices dropping globally could be a reason for the administration.
8: Global resin price has fallen dramatically over the last probably 3 years, which has put a lot of pressure on recycling facilities being able to compete with the low virgin price. So I'm assuming that's the case there.
5: Rescue teams are racing to reach dozens of workers believed trapped inside hydropower tunnels in the Himalayan mountains. It's been a week since a massive flood killed more than 1,100 people. Nick Palmer reports.
9: The flood, triggered by the collapse of a glacier near Nepal's border with China, devastated towns and valleys across the mountainous region. Thousands remain missing, including several Australians, although five were reported safe on Wednesday. Rescue efforts have increasingly centred on hydroelectric project tunnels, where authorities believe workers may have survived after being cut off by floodwaters and debris. Some tunnels contain chambers with air supplies, and rescuers are trying to reach about 900 missing workers. Authorities say the chance of finding survivors elsewhere is fading, but there's no let-up in rescue operations.
5: Iran says it's launched a wave of attacks on American targets across the Middle East in response to intensifying US strikes. Here's the BBC's Yolanda Nell.
10: This latest escalation has put the region back on edge. An Iranian drone attack started a fire in a residential complex in Kuwait City without causing casualties, officials said. Media in Iran showed a badly damaged house where a US strike reportedly killed people at a wedding. The US has said it doesn't target civilians. Washington had indicated that it was switching to economic sanctions on Iran rather than military options to try to win concessions and reopen the Strait of Hormuz. But the US military said it struck Iran to stop it from remining the waterway on Sunday, and Iran retaliated, ending a month-long lull in fighting.
5: The state government will release 2.7 million sterile fruit flies into an outbreak zone in Adelaide's northern suburbs on Monday. The Elizabeth East outbreak was declared in January after five Queensland flies were found in monitoring traps. It's considered one of Australia's most destructive insect pests that attacks a wide range of fruit and vegetables. The Primary Industries Minister Claire Scriven says a vehicle from the department will travel along certain routes over 12 weeks in the area, releasing the sterile flies.
11: What happens is that the flies mate with the resident population, but of course they don't produce any offspring. So this is a well-proven, effective way to reduce fruit fly or to eradicate fruit fly.

0: The Australian Traffic Network is reporting a major crash at Brown Hill Creek. It's on the freeway downtrack near the interchange. South Australia's weather: Renmark becoming cloudy 20, Mount Gambier showers 15, Port Lincoln showers 18, Port Pirie partly cloudy 20. Adelaide showers, a top of 17 degrees, currently 13. Tomorrow showers 20, Saturday showers windy 17, Sunday partly cloudy 18, Monday partly cloudy 19, Tuesday partly cloudy 20. And Wednesday, partly cloudy, a top of 18 degrees. ABC News.
1: Good morning, welcome to AM. I'm Rachel Mealy, coming to you from the lands of the Turrbal and Yuggera people in Brisbane. On today's program, Sydney's gang wars escalate. A man shot dead in front of children. Could it be the second mistaken identity killing this week? And Australians anxiously await news of friends missing in Nepal.
2: Lots of my relatives and friends, they lost their life, their properties and everything.
3: I guess it's the sadness for the pain, the suffering my friends are feeling that brings me here.
1: First today, Tehran and Washington have had the biggest exchange of fire since July, with Iran accusing the US military of committing a war crime after a missile strike on a wedding. As the conflict between the United States and Iran escalates again, the world's economies are bracing for the impact of rising oil prices, which are heading towards $100 a barrel. And energy analyst Saul Kavonic doesn't see any relief in sight.
4: The market is increasingly resigning itself to the idea that there may not be any kind of stable or sustainable resolution to this conflict, and we're going to be seeing persistent flare-ups of the conflict between lower and higher levels of intensity on an ongoing basis that can last potentially for years. And Australia is not immune here. It's going to be part of the inflationary pressure we're seeing in Australia, which could contribute towards interest rate rises, which are now back on the cards in Australia.
1: It's yet another problem for the Albanese government, as sticky inflation numbers has the Reserve Bank poised to raise interest rates again. There's already been a surge in calls to the National Debt Helpline, with more than 180,000 people reaching out for support in the past financial year. And most of those people are experiencing mortgage stress. Danielle Walt is the Director of Policy and Campaigns at Financial Counselling Australia.
5: We're seeing huge increases across the board for the National Debt Helpline, for the Small Business Debt Helpline, and for face-to-face services. So the National Debt Helpline this financial year has seen an increase of 9% on the previous financial year, whereas the Small Business Debt Helpline has gone up by 22%. Financial pressure, interestingly enough, is most evident amongst people 25 to 54 who are balancing employment, housing costs, and caring for responsibilities. So having a job doesn't guarantee financial security. More than 4 in 10 callers were in paid employment, which really highlights that impact of cost of living pressures on working households.
1: Australia's national accounts show the economy grew 2.1% over the year to the end of June, and by 0.4% last quarter. There are still no signs of the slowdown required to bring inflation under control. Finance Minister Katie Gallagher joined me earlier. Katie Gallagher, thanks for joining AM.
6: Thanks for having me on.
1: How do you read yesterday's national account figures?
6: Well, I think the national accounts indicate a number of things. I mean, they're important data, but they had some good news in them, and it had signs of a very resilient economy. But obviously, there are challenges across the economy, including inflation and productivity, that we need to continue to focus on. But there was good news in the national accounts, and of course, the fact that the economy grew and grew reasonably strongly is overall good news for Australia.
1: Is it now a question of not if but when the RBA raises interest rates again?
6: Well, that's a matter for them. You know, the markets will have their own view. They use a lot of data, including the data in the national accounts, to make that decision. That's a matter for them. Our job is to focus on what we can do to make sure we're dealing with the inflation challenge where we can, and that's exactly what we are doing. We've seen it come down in recent months. That is a good thing. It's much lower than it was when we came to government. It had a 6 in front of it and was rising. It's now got a 3 in front of it. It's higher than we would like. And of course,

0: course, you know, we are focused on making sure we're doing everything we can to bring it down, but the bank has its job to do as well.
1: What about the resurgence of hostility in the Middle East? What impact might Australians expect in coming months from that? Are petrol prices headed sky high again?
0: Well, obviously, we would like to see peace in the Middle East, and a war that, you know, Australians didn't have any control over or say over is having a pretty significant impact on our economy, and we can see that in the data in the national accounts. I mean, on the one side, it shows a very significant increase in the uptake of purchase of electric vehicles that contributed enormously to household consumption. We can also see less spending on travel and fuel costs because of the impact of fuel prices. So, you know, the longer this war goes on, the more impact it will have, including on inflation. And that's difficult news for every Australian. But, you know, that's why we've been so clear that we would like to see this war end, and I think most Australians want to see this war end.
1: What do you say to Australians this morning? They're probably driving to work using some of that fuel, and they're working harder than ever just to bring about below average economic growth, and that's still too hot for the economy. What's your message to them?
0: Our message to them is that we get that things are really, you know, households are feeling under pressure right now and things seem very difficult. You know, the global uncertainty and global instability impacts on that. People feel it in inflation and cost of living. But we are focused on doing whatever we can to make sure that we're helping people with those costs. So that's why we've had tax cut after tax cut. It's why we're investing in Medicare. It's why we're investing in cheaper medicines. It's all of these things that we are doing to try and provide assistance in an economy where inflation is higher than we would like for, and it's been for longer than we would like, and that's being impacted by, you know, events outside of our control, including, as you say, in the war in the Middle East.
1: And yet their house prices are continuing to fall. Figures out this week have shown a fifth month of price falls in most capital cities. Is that a good thing for Australians?
0: Well, the housing market is cyclical, and we've seen, you know, it's not unusual to see, you know, periods where house prices come off a little compared after you've seen years of significant growth. We've brought in some changes in the budget to try and make sure that first home buyers are getting a better outcome, you know, when they want to buy a house and get into the housing market. But there's a number of factors that contribute to house prices, and, you know, interest rates is one of those things. So I think in terms of seeing what's happening in the housing market, because of those interest rate rises, I think we are seeing some moderation in prices in the housing market.
1: On another topic, today marks 40 years since the passage of the Affirmative Action Equal Employment Opportunity for Women Act. What has that bill meant for our nation?
0: Well, I think it puts us in very good stead in terms of the information we have and the engagement we have with business about trying to make sure that women get good opportunities in the workplace. I mean, 40 years ago, it was a very different picture. It was Bob Hawke and Susan Ryan who implemented that change.
1: Does it show you as a policymaker that policy shapes nations? What do you think can be done to remove the barriers that still remain for women?
0: Definitely the data provides the evidence that governments can then make decisions on. Yes, there's more work to do. There's still, you know, a gender pay gap, even though it's coming down. You know, we're definitely dealing with that, but it's still a gender pay gap of about 21.1% on WGEA data. We've got workforce participation for women at record highs. Women are earning more than they've ever earned, but there's still issues in terms of gender segregation and also what businesses do with the data they collect for WGEA. So now we're moving into how they actually take the data they've got and change their workplace. So there's a big job ahead as well.
1: Katie Gallagher, thanks for joining AM.
0: Thanks so much for having me on.
1: The Foreign Minister says Australia will send a specialist team of drone operators to Nepal to assist with the ongoing search and rescue effort across the region. Several Australian families have now travelled to Kathmandu seeking answers of their own. Correspondent Meghna Bali reports from Kathmandu.
2: For the last week, Aarti Rawal has barely slept.
3: We have done a lot of investigation, provided all the information that we have gathered so far from the group of 26 people who were travelling with Bhavin.
2: From her home in Brisbane, she's been combing through photos, videos, immigration records and maps, trying to work out exactly where her husband Bhavin Kumar was when the floods tore through the Nepal-Tibet border.
3: We have been

0: contacting DFAT since day one when the incident happened.
1: She says she's passed on what she's found to Australia's Foreign Affairs Department and Nepali authorities. But 8 days on, with her husband still missing, Aarti says she can no longer wait.
0: They have no answer whatsoever.
1: So she sent her brother Johnny from India to Kathmandu. He's now carrying the family's research from office to office, looking for the answers Aarti says she hasn't been able to get from authorities.
0: At least I have my own person, my own eyes on the ground who is genuinely looking for my husband.
1: The scale and terrain make this an extraordinarily difficult operation. But families like Aarti's are asking another question. Could more have been done sooner? Nepal's government has faced criticism over its decision not to immediately accept broader international assistance during those first crucial days.
2: I think this is also a kind of disinformation.
1: Information and Communications Minister Bikram Timmelsena has defended their response.
2: It is not an easy job to do, and it depends on the geography, the context, and so many cultural factors as well. So we needed to understand that the help would really be helpful.
1: He says the government first assessed what foreign teams could add to Nepal's own response and accepted assistance where it believed it would help. For families still waiting, though, those decisions are being measured against every day without an answer. On Wednesday, Australian Federal Police officers visited Aarti's home to take DNA samples from her two sons. They're 13 and 8.
0: It was extremely hard to convince them what we are doing and why we are doing. They are not wanting to lose hope that the daddy is coming home.
1: Neither has Aarti.
0: I genuinely plea and request Nepal government to do the deep investigation, rescue Reiki, and send some troop inside those areas in the behind the immigration top hills and find those people. They are there. I'm genuinely saying they are there.
1: Refusing to give up hope. This is Meghna Bali reporting for AM.
3: 38 Australians are still missing amid the Nepal-Tibet flood disaster. In Perth last night, hundreds of people gathered for a vigil to mourn the victims. Isabel Masali prepared this report.
4: A mix of hope and sorrow as the Nepali diaspora gathers in Perth CBD, just a week after devastating flash floods hit Nepal and Tibet.
5: Although we are thousands of kilometres away from Nepal, our hearts remain deeply connected to our homeland and its people.
4: Navin Bhandari is the president of the Nepali Association of WA.
5: Tonight, the candle we lit represent our remembrance, our prayers and our collective hope for those facing unimaginable loss and hardship.
4: Some in this crowd are grieving for many loved ones. This man's thankful his sister is okay. Her farm and home have been destroyed.
6: Lots of my relatives and friends, they lost their life and they lost all of their properties and everything. We just came to pray for them.
4: Others are waiting for updates on the missing. Suman is a student who moved to Perth a few years ago but used to be a journalist in Nepal.
7: I feel very sad to me because if I was there, I will be there and I will do reporting. Because many people are lost, their families, their friends, their circles. One of my friends, also missing, the journalist of a renowned publication.
4: Dr. Sarah Wayland is a professor of social work at CQ University who studies the impact of ambiguous loss, a type of loss without closure.
8: There's this strong sense, not necessarily of grief, but about almost a suspended sense of frozen in time, because they're unable to move forwards without the certainty of knowing what happened to their loved one. So it's that teasing sense of being kind of hopeful and hopeless, and having to navigate that every single day.
4: And she says for Australians, it can be particularly difficult because of the distance and feelings of helplessness. She adds, if you know someone in this position, you can still help.
8: It's just about going with them in terms of where their hope is going, how they're feeling, recognising that their perspectives might change hour by hour or sometimes minute by minute in terms of what they think has happened and what their sense of hopefulness or hopelessness might be.
4: But at the vigil, there's another type of mourning too.
9: I guess it's the sadness I feel for the pain, the suffering my friends are feeling that brings me here. But also the environmentalist in me. I really shake my head at the effects that climate change is having. I don't think you can deny climate change and the effect on glaciers.
3: Vigil attendee Sandra Henville, Isabel Massali reporting. You're listening to AM where it's 19 minutes past 8. Sydney police are investigating whether a fatal shooting of a man in his 40s in the city's west is another case of mistaken identity. It could be the second such case this week after a man in his 20s was shot dead early Tuesday morning. The ABC's Jessica Kidd is in Merrylands. She joined me earlier. Jess, what's happened?
10: Good morning, Rachel. Well, Sydney's gangland wars have again spilled onto the streets here in Maryland's west, where a man in his 40s was fatally shot in the doorway of a home on Bruce Street yesterday afternoon. Now, it was just after school knockoff time, and the man was arriving at the home with a resident who lived there and two children moments before these shots rang out and fatally hit him. Paramedics tried to treat him, but he died at the scene. Now, police addressed the media on this yesterday after the shooting, and they said that the victim wasn't known to them and had no underworld links, although police did say that others who lived at that home did have underworld links. So police are investigating the very real possibility that the wrong person was targeted in this shooting by these offenders. Now, detectives are reviewing CCTV footage as they investigate this, and they're trying to track down a grey Audi, which was seen leaving the scene sort of moments after this shooting. Let's have a listen to Police Superintendent Simon Glasser, who was speaking to the media last night.
11: This has occurred around the approximate time of my school's finishing. There are a number of schools in the vicinity, a number of parks. This is a highly dangerous and reckless act that's been carried out here on a public street.
3: Jess, this is pretty extraordinary, and it's the second possible case of mistaken identity this week.
10: That's right, yes. University student Marco Tapia was fatally shot early on Tuesday morning when multiple armed offenders broke into his Glen Alpine home in Sydney's southwest. Now, police say that he was not known to police apart from some minor traffic offences, and he appears to be a very innocent target of these shootings. They are investigating that as a case of mistaken identity, and it's the latest in a series of attacks and shootings linked to Sydney's gangland underworld scene where innocent or apparently innocent people have been caught up. On the ABC's count, at least 10 people have been shot and killed in apparent mistaken identity attacks since 2021. So it's an extraordinary, I guess, series of attacks with people being caught up. And it's come to the Premier's desk. Now, Premier Chris Minns is in India on an official trip. He actually cancelled some of his planned engagements last night so that he could receive a briefing from the Police Commissioner, Mal Lanyon, on these latest shootings. And Mal Lanyon appeared at a press conference yesterday where he was asked about the fatal shooting of Marco Tapia, and he said police are throwing every resource at this. They are investigating every lead that they can. They've made hundreds of arrests in the series of attacks and shootings that have been linked to Sydney's gangland scene, and they won't stop until they can get to the bottom of what's driving this.
3: Jessica Kidd. A Russian-born couple accused of spying on Australia has been purportedly recorded speaking from prison in audio tapes published by Russia's state-controlled media. In a series of interviews never reported in Australia before, former Army private Kira Korolev and her husband Igor allegedly reveal details of their arrest and hit out at authorities over a lack of evidence. Grace Tobin from ABC Investigations reports.
12: It's a case cloaked in secrecy. A married couple living in Australian suburbia accused of being Russian spies. For 2 years, they've stayed silent in custody. Or so we thought.
13: We are currently in an Australian prison, falsely charged with spying for Russia.
12: This is purportedly the voice of Kira Korolev, a former Australian Army private.
13: I don't care that they're listening to our conversation right now. I love my homeland. I made a mistake when I migrated to a different country and I wanted to return, but unfortunately, we were arrested.
12: ABC Investigations has discovered that Russia's Kremlin-controlled TV network, RT, has published audio that it says is Kira and her husband Igor speaking from behind bars.
14: If we are actually convicted here without proof, I believe you can comfortably say that this is not a democratic government, that this is a regime.
12: The couple's arrest in July 2024 was significant, with ASIO and the Australian Federal Police heralding the operation as the first time espionage charges had been laid under new national security laws.
15: We allege they sought that information with the intention of providing it to Russian authorities.
12: In June, the charges were upgraded to conspiracy to commit espionage, which carries a maximum penalty of life imprisonment. Kira defends her undeclared trips back to Russia in the audio published by RT, claiming she was undergoing fertility treatment.
13: We travelled to do IVF because the healthcare system in Australia is very outdated.
12: The ABC has been unable to independently verify the authenticity of the audio. Russia expert Dr. Matthew Sussex is wary of anything published by Russian state-controlled media. Dr. Sussex says the Korolev's motive in speaking out could be twofold.
16: On the one hand, they might want to appeal to the Russian government to engage in some diplomacy to try and get them released. But on the other hand, it also might be to appeal to other organs set up by the Russian state but often operating independently that might help with things like legal bills.
12: The ABC's discovery of the recordings raises questions about how Russian state TV supposedly gained access to the Korolevs inside prison. Queensland Corrective Services said it's an offence to interview a Queensland prisoner or obtain a written or recorded statement from them without chief executive approval, which has not been given in this case, but wouldn't say whether a breach was being investigated or if it was already aware of the interviews. The AFP and ASIO wouldn't comment. The Korolevs will face court again next month, but with millions of pages of evidence in the case, it could still be a long wait before a trial date is set.
3: Grace Tobin reporting. Aboriginal advocates are concerned a lack of appropriate aged care for Indigenous Australians is leading to elder abuse. It's one of the concerns raised with the ABC for Your Say, our project to hear directly from the community. Annie Guest reports.
17: Now almost 80, Stolen Generation survivor Patty Lees AM oversees the only Indigenous-run nursing home in Mount Isa. But the Northwest Queensland facility can't help everyone needing care.
18: Unfortunately not so. We've got a long waiting list.
17: Patty Lees, who's the CEO of Injilinji Aboriginal and Torres Strait Islander Corporation, says there are three times as many people needing care as there are beds in the nursing home. And she fears some face harm at the hands of family who aren't coping.
18: Because they don't have the capacity, sometimes there's probably abuse, elder abuse happening, and nobody wants to do anything about it.
17: It doesn't come as a surprise to Kim Whiteley, who's the CEO of the National Aboriginal and Torres Strait Islander Ageing and Aged Care Council.
19: There is increasing concern from our members and from the sector in terms of elder abuse, and there are many proactive programs and services trying to address those challenges. But those challenges don't relate only to First Nations people.
17: Kim Whiteley draws a link between elder abuse and the failure to fully carry out recommendations relating to Indigenous Australians made by the Aged Care Royal Commission 5 years ago.
19: There are two key recommendations. Recommendation 47, it was in regard to a specific Aboriginal and Torres Strait Islander pathway. That hasn't happened and it needs to happen.
17: The Indigenous pathway includes ensuring culturally respectful and trauma-informed flexible aged care services, regardless of where people live. And Kim Whiteley points to another key point from the Royal Commission on prioritising Indigenous organisations as aged care providers.
19: Recommendation 50 deliberately sought to increase Aboriginal and Torres Strait Islander aged care provisions including access to trusted First Nation providers and services designed around community need.
17: The former Inspector General of Aged Care, Natalie Siegel-Brown's 2025 report, found this hadn't been achieved and that instead the government intends to mainstream aged care services for Indigenous people for at least 4 years. She warned that decision could cause harm. More than 50 Indigenous aged care representatives recently attended a roundtable in Canberra seeking direct engagement with the government on advancing the reforms.
20: Annie Guest and AM has requested a response from the Aged Care Minister. In finance, gold is trading higher at $4,387 US an ounce. The Australian dollar's up, it's buying 71.7 US cents. That's AM. I'm Rachel Mealy. It's 8:30.
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22: So this money is still being spent. It's just going to organised crime rather than to the hands of the federal government.
23: I mean, would their opposition be based on the fact that they're going to lose taxpayer dollars if they reduce the excise?
24: No, they're saying we're going to keep going with enforcement. Legal excise revenue is going to go down. So in essence, they're saying let's just gift it to organised crime.
23: We'll put a picture of it on our social media so you can see how high these traffic cones are off the ground. I still don't know how someone's climbed up the top of a Norfolk pine.
22: If you've ever picked up a traffic cone, they're actually quite heavy.
23: Yeah, and also you're climbing holding the traffic cone
22: too. Exactly.
23: It's a lot of effort for not much. I mean, I guess you've got on radio.
21: This is Breakfast.
22: Well, there's a lot of effort being made too for a lot, in fact, around our VIP Royal Show package. And in fact, in the next 15 minutes, you will get the final phrase. Hopefully you've jotted down the first couple to make sure that you get our $300 VIP experience at the Royal Show. That includes food, tokens, membership for a day, show bags. What else is in there, Jules? Plenty of stuff. Well,
23: all I care about is getting in the members' dining room. I've been in there once and I've never forgotten it, Rory. It is the chairman's lounge of the Royal Adelaide Show. Take us in there, Jules. Don't just tease it like that. It's cold collations. You've got scones galore. You get a table. You get to meet this sort of the hoi polloi of regional South Australia.
22: The hoi polloi.
23: There's a lot of R.M. Williams and very tan chinos in there. Are we talking, you know, for gentlemen, jackets and ties? Jackets and ties, yeah. And, you know, there's a fancy toilet in there as well.
22: For those in the know, they know there's a fancy toilet. I did not know that.
23: But it is.
22: That would be worthwhile. All right. Now, but on to more serious things, though. Has ramping gone into areas we haven't seen it before? It's obviously been an ongoing issue over many years, but are the fingers of ramping extending even further?
23: We're going to try and shed some light on an issue that has played out, we are being told, earlier this week when it comes to significant delays at the Royal Flying Doctors Service transit facility there at Adelaide Airport, Jules.
25: Yes, and you're going to hear from Tony Passon, who broke a story on our sister station in Mount Gambier about a certain patient that underwent many would say would be an unnecessary ordeal.
22: Mm-hmm. All right, so we'll find out more about that and what's causing that. And before 9 o'clock today, we know the momentum is building for the big clash. Yeah. Crows take on the Western Bulldogs. Can they win the final? Well, I tell you what, the opposition to that is, there's going to be a lot of people trying to stop them, isn't there?
25: There is, and you're going to hear from Danny McGinlay, and he designs the Western Bulldogs banner, and he's designing it for this Saturday night. An example of his work, Danny McGinlay, I really like, because he does a different type of banner, guys. When they played the Demons, his banner was, "At the end of the game, we'll be cheering while you'll be worried about negative gearing." Against the Gold Coast, "Our club was born in blood and boots, not in AFL focus groups." That's a bit of a savage bird. And when they played the GWS, this is my favourite, his banner simply read, "Finally, something to do in Canberra on a Friday night."
22: Well, Crows fans will be challenging those kinds of comments.
25: Banners.
22: Whatever sledge is coming their way, Crows fans will have something back, I am sure. In fact, if you have a suggestion for the Crows banner and what that should be to fight that kind of sledge, we want to hear from you.
23: References to 97, 98 encouraged. I think, given the Crows' history against the Western Bulldogs in finals.
25: Dan Schmidt will join us to reply to Danny's banner.
22: All right. It's 27 minutes to 9 here on 891 ABC Adelaide. Let's get your news headlines first. Matt Coleman, good morning.
26: Hello, Sonia. In the news this morning, authorities say hopes remain of finding more survivors among thousands still missing in the Himalayan flood zone. It's been a week since flash floods killed at least 1,100 people. The number of missing Australians has fallen from 43 to 38. A South East patient has waited 15 hours overnight in the Royal Flying Doctor Service patient transport facility due to a lack of beds at the Flinders Medical Centre. The member for Barker, Tony Passon, says he spoke to the wife of the man who'd been flown to Adelaide for urgent diagnostic testing.

0: in monitoring traps. 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
1: 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Traffic.
2: Good morning, Doreen Tassato from ATM with Adelaide's latest traffic. Rather chaotic at the moment on the freeway on the down track in Brown Hill Creek, a major crash near the interchange. Also Bridgewater, yep, you guessed it, we got a breakdown. That's near the Harndorf exit causing all sorts of issues. A crash in Brighton's Dirt Road near Coventry Street and breakdown too in Wingfield on Cormac Road at Hanson Road. Debris Dry Creek on the Salisbury Highway near the Dry Creek ramp. Works continuing in Dry Creek on the north-south motorway near the Wingfield interchange, 40 both ways, Campbelltown, Lower North East Road near Gorge Road. Check your speed. Days Road, Ferreton Park and Main North Road, Blair Athol.
3: Thank you, Doreen. Well, it's a grey old day out there. 14 degrees, only climbing to 17. A few scattered showers around. Friday, a bit wetter, 10 to 20. A bit warmer too, showers. If you're going to the Bulldogs Crows final on Saturday, there could be a few showers, but mainly in the morning. A bit windy, up to 17 degrees, and to end your weekend Sunday, it'll just be cloudy, 9 to 18.
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4: Well, many times you've heard about ramping. Maybe you are someone who has experienced it. But has ramping now extended the fingers of ramping into areas we haven't really seen before? Tony Passon is the Federal Liberal member for Barker and can bring us some details on a patient that was being transferred through the Royal Flying Doctor Service. Tony Passon, I believe this happened on Tuesday this week.
5: It did, Sonia, and thanks for your interest. It was, in fact, Wednesday morning that I was first engaged with a phone call at about 5:30 in the morning from a very concerned wife. Her husband had been medevaced from the Mount Gambier Hospital, and I want to be really clear, our community is so grateful for the service of the RFDS, and this is no criticism of them. He had been flown out at about 5 o'clock Tuesday evening. She called me Wednesday morning at 5:30 a.m. to tell me that he was still at the Adelaide Airport in the purpose-built facility, but that she'd spent the evening calling around to various facilities, including the Flinders Medical Centre, where he was scheduled to be admitted. And she was very concerned when she was able to wake him on his mobile at 5 a.m. to find that he was still at that facility. I haven't spoken to the patient. I've spoken to his wife. She tells me that at the time there were 7 other people at that facility, and he was ultimately taken to the Flinders Medical Centre at about 8 a.m. So that's a wait at the facility of between 13, 14, 15 hours.
4: And that's a figure you're getting from his wife?
5: Correct. Who I verily believe and have no reason to doubt. Yeah. I mean, why else would someone ring an MP at 5:30 in the morning?
4: Tony Passon, you say it was a purpose-built facility, but are we essentially talking about the hangar of the Royal Flying Doctor Service here?
5: I've never been there, Sonia, but I'm being reassured that it's a purpose-built facility, that there's nurse care at the facility. I'm sure there is, but the point about this on subsequent follow-ups with my constituent is because of this delay, diagnostic testing that this man would have had earlier has been delayed. That's a concern for me. And another concern for me, someone who represents a regional community, is this person attended accident and emergency. His condition is very serious. He was admitted to the Mount Gambier Hospital, so in that sense he's in admission, he's in the hospital. That hospital determines that he needs to be flown to Adelaide. And then, in a way, he's removed from the admission or de-administered, only to have to wait at another facility, not even an accident and emergency. He's now at a separate facility back at the end of the queue. So if this was someone living in Adelaide, they would have gone to accident and emergency and have been admitted to the hospital and not have to then be removed and go to the back of the queue. So I think it really is a case of ramping, impacting regional constituents now, which is a concern for me.
6: Tony Passon, on that, have you heard of long waits like this happening before for patients from your patch?
5: I hadn't personally, but since I've raised this with a number of people, people have told me that this is not an uncommon experience. Now, it might be that other rural constituents or people living in

0: rural regional remote Australia are prepared to put up with less than I'm prepared to put up with. Roy, maybe that's the case. But I've got to tell you, this person's wife, who rang me at 5:30 in the morning, she was pretty clear that she wouldn't put up with it. I don't want to go into the details of the individuals involved. Suffice to say that this person's wife has a medical background and worked for a very long time in the Mount Gambier Health Service. And so I think she was shocked now that she's in retirement to see what's happening.
1: So that's the voice of Tony Passon, Federal Liberal member for Barker. If you are in a situation where you've heard of these kinds of waits in other, I guess, extended health areas, we would like to hear from you. 1300 222 891, particularly in the RFDS hangar. Paul Eckelbloom is the General Secretary for the Ambulance Employees Association of South Australia. Just to give us a clearer picture of this, what normally happens? At what point are you called into the picture when someone arrives from the RFDS, Paul?
2: Good morning. I think, you know, the general process is a booking is made, which has a patient attached to it. A transfer crew is organised, depending on the clinical need, and then they obviously try and attend that patient and transfer to the destination that's been organised.
3: How often does a patient have to remain in the hangar, Paul?
2: Well, it all depends on the available crewing. If, you know, down at the RFDS, I think we have one dedicated crew that does a lot of the transfers. But what we are seeing is that when they are transferring to the hospital, either a bed's given away or there's no bed available. So they have extended periods of delay on the ramp or waiting for a bed to open up. Paul, that puts pressure on other resources to come and respond to those cases. But if we don't have the available crewing, we can't move the patient.
4: Paul, what can you tell us about demand on the ambulance service through Tuesday night into Wednesday morning?
2: I think you can probably look at the last 4 weeks. The last 4 weeks has been incredibly struggled. We're seeing long ramp times. We're seeing, as far as the ramp hours go, I think we're probably predicted, or we have predicted, that this is going to be the worst on record. So that gives you an indication of the available resources that we have available to respond to transfers, road transfers, and just people in the community.
3: So, Paul, you're saying that someone leaves Mount Gambier Hospital for a bed in an Adelaide hospital, and during their journey, that bed has been given away to someone else?
2: Yeah, we have had reports of that, yeah.
1: Okay, and so that's not even
2: regional as well. I mean, that can be from Victor Harbour, it can be from Port Augusta, Wallaroo. You know, it's not, you know, far extending from Mount Gambier. I mean, I think what you see, this being a Mount Gambier transfer, but I think what you're seeing is just the impacts that we're having on available transfers and where ramping is being extended to. It's now being extended to regional areas.
1: And what sort of care are these people who are in this holding pattern at the hangar, or this dedicated sort of caring area, what sort of care are they getting in that area?
2: Well, I mean, I haven't been. That's obviously another organisation. However, I believe that there's two registered nurses down there that can monitor patients. So, what level of care that they can provide would depend upon the clinical picture of the patient coming through, and then the transfer urgency that's required.
1: It's 9:17 here on 891 ABC Adelaide.
3: Blair Boyer is the health minister. He joins us now. Blair Boyer, it's a pretty disturbing picture we've just had painted of a person coming from Mount Gambier Hospital in a serious condition, coming to a bed in an Adelaide hospital, which doesn't seem to be available when they land. We're told they could have been in a hangar or a facility there for up to 15 hours. Does this concern you, and what can you do about it?
5: Well, this, the wait time certainly concerns me, Jules, but let me just say from the outset, it's not a hangar. It's a purpose-built facility that I'm told actually looks like a ward in a hospital that has registered nurses of at least 3 years' experience working in there, to stabilise patients, to make sure patients are comfortable. We've recently added a paramedic there as well with sort of extended training to help in the clinical decisions that are made around whether or not that patient needs to be prioritised at a higher level and then, you know, picked up earlier. It is not a sort of makeshift facility that people are waiting in. It is a facility that's built specifically for the purposes of making sure people are comfortable and have good health care from registered nurses. But yes, the system is absolutely under pressure. There is no doubt about that, and it flows all the way through the system. There's a few things that are driving that that probably won't surprise you or your listeners. We've got increasing calls to 000, increasing presentations to emergency departments. But more than anything, in terms of what the difference is now, you know, compared to last year or the year before, is the number of beds that we don't have available anymore because they are occupied by someone who is waiting for an aged care bed. And that number peaked in this month or last month in August for South Australia at 483. Now, that 483 figure 4 years ago was 60. So that's the effect it has on the system when we don't have the same bed availability because of the aged care crisis. And then add on top ED presentations and calls to 000. So absolutely.
1: So could you argue, Minister, that this is basically just another face of corridor care, which others, critics of this, are arguing is becoming standard practice in our health system?
5: Sorry, you'll have to explain how it's corridor care to me, Sonia.
1: Well, you've got people just waiting in areas that aren't hospitals.
5: This is a ward that is custom purpose built for this, that's staffed with nurses, and they are triaged at a lower priority level.
1: So this would be regular. This is acceptable on a regular basis, Minister.
5: Or what I'm just saying to you is it's not corridor care. It's not the same thing as what I'm saying to you, Sonia. They're two very, very different things. The facility was built so that people transiting from regional parts of South Australia, both inbound and outbound, have somewhere that is appropriate to wait. As I said, is described to me as a facility that is built to look like a hospital ward that is staffed with registered nurses, and we've recently added a paramedic to that as well. And they are then triaged. They have to wait for the Southbound Ambulance Service, yes, to come and transfer them. And I accept in this case, this person waited a very long time.
4: What figure have you been given, Minister?
5: In terms of wait time?
4: In terms of the wait time for this patient over Tuesday into Wednesday.
5: I've got no reason, Rory, to question what Tony Passon said. I've asked for some more detail on what happened here on a few levels, including the transfer of the patient at at Mount Gambier when that person first got on the flight, as well as what decisions were made at the other end when they arrived at the RFDS stabilisation area. That led to what was obviously a very, very long wait time here.
3: Let's go back to Tony Passon, Federal Liberal Member for Barker. Tony Passon, you've heard the State Health Minister, Blair Boyer, saying that they were in a pretty good facility, registered nurses, they weren't lying in an empty hangar somewhere. So do you think your concerns are a little bit over-egged?
0: No, they're not, Jules. The reality is, I said from the get-go that this was a purpose-built facility. I said that there was nurse care. All of that was reported to me. But Sonia is right. This is off-site corridor care. It's no different to someone being in the corridor at the hospital. At the corridor at the hospital, you presumably have nurse care available to you, et cetera, et cetera. The advantage of the hospital, if something goes pear-shaped, you're in the hospital and immediate action can be taken. In this case, you're off-site. Now, the reality here is the minister needs to accept that this is a product of ramping. I think he has accepted that the tentacles of ramping have now extended into regional communities. One of the things over the last few years that regional constituents have been saying to me is that, gee, that ramping in Adelaide's bad, but isn't it good that we can still go to our local hospitals? But we now find out that, in fact, ramping is having an impact all the way into communities like mine in Mount Gambier and surrounds.
1: All right. Tony Passon, look, thank you for your time. Federal Liberal Member for Barker. Blair Boyer, just give you a final word if you have one.
5: I would, thank you. First of all, I would hope that Tony's not suggesting that we've got ramping in Mount Gambier, because that would be incorrect. That is not right. That is not correct.
3: Well, I don't think it did.
5: Much like Tony said that at the end. But nonetheless, I take his concerns seriously. But again, to reiterate, trying to conflate this with over census care or care in corridors is not right. These are facilities that have been built. A lot of money has been spent, and a lot of money is spent every day on staffing them appropriately. So people who are waiting to come from the regions don't have a situation that they might have had to put up with in years gone by, where they didn't have appropriate care in between alighting from a plane and then being transferred to a metropolitan hospital. Having said all those things, I appreciate and accept that because the system is under so much pressure, for the reasons I set out, not least of all because We now have about 470 beds unavailable to us, which was 64 years ago. But that has a flow-through impact for people in South Australia. I understand that. That will take more investment from us, which we are doing, to try to address that under what are very, very difficult

0: circumstances, but I'm not making light of Tony's concerns in terms of the wait time for this patient.
1: Minister, before you leave us, you're meeting with your counterparts tomorrow. And earlier on the breakfast program, Sonia and Jules, they discussed the coalition policy to reduce tobacco excise. Will you be looking at this tomorrow when you meet with the other health ministers, and should Labor fall in behind it?
0: Listen, Rory, I'm not sure what's on our agenda for tomorrow. Tomorrow is a very, very important agenda for us as a state, for the reasons we've just discussed over the last 20 minutes, particularly around aged care. That's what I'll be beating the drum on tomorrow, is the need for more investment in aged care urgently here in South Australia.
1: What about tobacco excise?
0: Yeah, well, I understand that the federal opposition has made a policy decision or a commitment that they're going to reduce the excise by 80%. I think we just need to be very careful in these debates, because, you know, what I see as the Minister for Health, Rory, is all the data that we get around the daily smoking rates in South Australia, which includes tobacco which might be purchased legally or illegally, and we are seeing that rate continue to drop. We do have an issue with vapes. There's no doubt about that around people choosing vapes, but we are seeing over many years a drop in that daily smoking rate. And it is tied to the things we just spoke about this morning. Now, things like lung disease and stuff like that, that presents to our emergency departments. The more we can do to reduce it, the better.
2: All right, Minister, thank you for your time. The Health Minister, Blair Boyer, here on 891 ABC Adelaide. Sonia, Jules and Rory with you. Now, in a moment, and in just literally the next minute, you're going to hear the final word for our Royal Show VIP package. So be listening up. It's 9 minutes to nine.
3: Ahead of this year's Royal Adelaide Show, 891 Afternoons and the SACWA are searching for the best scone bakers in town. 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
2: And today's the day for that scone off, so get your scones into 891 ABC Adelaide by 3 o'clock this afternoon to be part of that package. Joe Laverty leading the charge for that Royal Show pass. But I tell you what, final word for our VIP Royal Show package is, what's a phrase really, Dagwood Dog.
5: That's right. Can I say, before I was talking about how you can get entry into the members' dining room, and I said the hoi polloi of regional South Australia there, I misused that term. Actually, hoi polloi means the masses.
2: Oh,
5: so
2: okay.
5: Apology. It's actually, it's the upper crust. No, I just think it's the, let's just
2: I'm
5: say it's the movers
2: yourself.
5: And shakers of regional Australia.
2: Good
5: in the members'
2: you.
5: Dining room, not hoi polloi.
2: Well, if you are part of the masses and you want to be part of the members' room, call now on 1300 222 891 if you have all of those three phrases for the ultimate prize to the Royal Adelaide Show. In the meantime, Bobby McCumber, we've got problems on the Southeastern Freeway and you're right there.
6: Yeah, that's right. So there was a 5-car accident on the down track of the Southeastern Freeway. That was reported at 7:30 a.m. It's about 400 metres from the Mount Osmond turnoff. I can confirm that the tow truck is still there. One of the cars is on that tow truck. Still multiple cars on the road. The drivers are to the side of the road. Three lanes have gone down to two and traffic is banked up bumper to bumper up through the Hyphen Tunnel. So still, if you're on the Southeastern Freeway, you're going to be sitting there for a little while waiting for this to clear up.
5: All right. Well, thank you, Bobby McCumber. There we go. Another problem on the Southeastern Freeway.
2: Well, is Saturday night going to be a problem for the Crows with the Western Bulldogs? We will be talking about the momentum as that ramps up in just a moment.
4: Now, we're talking Adelaide. On ABC Radio Adelaide Breakfast.
5: Now, banners that you see at football games can often be a little cliche. You know, congratulations for playing 300th game, and I'm sure there'll be a mention of Tex on the Crows banner, which there should be, but there's two sides to a banner. So you can have something that is a little bit motivating, and you can also have a little bit of a sledge. And our next guest is someone who designs, he's a great comedian.
2: The king of sledges.
5: He's a king of sledges. He's a great comedian. You can see him often during the Adelaide Fringe, but he designs the Western Bulldogs banners. An example of when they played Collingwood of his banner was weekend in the Pies season. Things get scrappy, but it's our chance to make 95% of Australia happy. So so he does like to sink the boot in, and he joins us now, Danny McGinlay. Good morning to you.
7: G'day, Jules. G'day, Sonia. It's footy final. First week of footy finals, I say, is the greatest week of the year. And I'm loving it. I'm up and about.
1: Danny, you're just ignoring the playoff, the wild card play-in round, are we?
7: Well, you know, because then you've got to acknowledge that Collingwood made finals. So, no, this is the first week of finals.
5: So, Danny, what's the process of designing a banner? You know, that's a little bit more colourful than most. Do you have to run it by the club? Do you have a few rejected entries?
7: Yeah, so for those, I did it about a decade ago during the Bulldogs premiership year of 2016, and then there was some some personnel changes at the Bulldogs and new CEO. So I was actually sacked for a while, and then we got a new president. She brought me back in, and now I do it, but it has to be approved by the CEO and the president. So it's been a bit nicer this time around, but I still attempt to get the odd cheeky one in there.
2: Okay, now you wouldn't have anything bad to say against the Crows, though, would you?
7: Oh, yeah, no, Bulldogs don't have any history against the Crows, just the 97 prelim, which traumatised us for life!
5: So can you give us an idea, because we're going to talk to Dan Schmidt, who's designed some Western Bulldogs-esque banners as well that the Crows could use, Danny, but have you got an example of maybe a couple of rejected ones that you could have used this Saturday night?
7: Yeah, I sent a whole bunch through, and these ones were rejected. I mean, I thought this was nice. I'm always trying to bring in the sponsors and the synergy. So I had, we're live on Channel 7, so we'll put on a show. To quote the great Al Stewart, let's stone the flaming Crows.
5: Nice. I do like that. Any others, Daddy?
7: Oh, yeah, I've got a few. Here's one. So we're trying to get Butters support fans, that's treason. So we'll make it up to you by ending the Crows season.
5: Oh, see, that would have been great.
2: And that support fan, that brings in everybody.
1: Danny, that was knocked down.
7: I've got another couple for you. I thought this one would have been controversy for the South Australian crowd. Of Dogs need to be in front at the end of the last quarter. A mission that's even harder than sneaking fruit across the border.
5: Ah, very good. And one more, because we're gonna get some responses to you, Danny.
7: All right, last one. I think the ABC listeners will love this. Beware of the dog here in Adelaide Town. We can do to the Crows their own collective noun.
5: I do see collective nouns.
2: Now, another Dan has been listening to you, and I tell you what, he'll be fired up. Dan Schmidt is a Crows supporter. He's also the editor of the Adelaide Mail online. Dan Schmidt, these are them's fighting words, Dan, and they're the ones that are rejected. Yes.
8: They are fighting words. I did very much like the last one, but as you know, Adelaide is the capital of murder, so you really, we've got one up on you there already.
5: So, Dan, if this could be your pitch to design the Crows banner, what would some be examples of your work?
8: Oh, look, I'd say something along the lines of, they've got the want, they've got the will, but your finals record against us is still 3-0. How about that one?
5: Wow, that's good.
2: Danny McGinley, you can't argue with those facts, can you?
8: Yeah.
7: If you're going to bring facts into the story, it ruins everything.
5: Have you got any more, Dan?
8: Oh, look, I didn't realise I was doing this, but I'll bust them out the top of my head. How about you beat Port Power in 20...
2: Oh, well, no, we lost him at the crucial point. Yeah.
7: No, he's choked.
8: Well, you know, the only reason the Western Bulldogs are here tonight is because Collingwood choked, which is...
5: that is true. Well, Danny, I know you can't reveal the banner that we'll see on Saturday, but look, I've had a sneaky preview of it, and it's excellent. Okay, I think you're going to enjoy the banner. It's not as sledgy as we've heard, but you do excellent work, Danny, and I won't say good luck to the Bulldogs, but let's hope it's a good game, hey?
7: Yeah, that's fair enough, Jules. I hope to, and I won't say good luck to any Crows fans. I will just say to all the Port Power listeners, I hope you enjoy your night.
5: Thank you.
2: Oh, good on you. Stephen from Aberfoyle Park has got his own suggestion for the banner. I'm not sure if you think this is okay, Jules. I just want to read it before, in case it's bad and I haven't worked it out. All right, let's have a look at our prize winner today. Our VIP Royal Show prize winner is Lisa from North Haven. Hello, Lisa. Are you looking forward to it? Congratulations.
9: Very, very much, and we very much appreciate the prize. It's wonderful.
2: Excellent. All right. Well, enjoy your VIP Royal Show package. And if you want your, I think this might be the final chance to get your Royal Show tickets. You've got to bake a batch of scones. Get them in here by 3 o'clock. And Joe Laverty, Lee Radford, they'll all be part of the judging panel. All right, Rory, what have you got coming up on your show?
1: We're going to be having a conversation about aged care. On, give me a call, 1300 222 891, and concerns from providers that from the start of October, they could be facing a real cut in terms of the funding.

0: they receive.
1: All right. Well, make sure you're sticking around for Rory. He will be with you straight after the news. And then, of course, it's Joe Laverty in the afternoon and Nikolai for Drive with Spence tonight.

0: ABC News with Matt Coleman. Police say there's been a major crash involving five vehicles at Brownhill Creek on the freeway downtrack. There are no reports of injuries. A Southeast patient waited 15 hours overnight this week in the Royal Flying Doctor's patient transfer facility due to a lack of beds at the Flinders Medical Centre. The member for Barker, Tony Passon, says he spoke to the wife of the man who'd been flown to Adelaide for urgent diagnostic testing. That was then delayed by more than 24 hours due to the admission delay. He says the case highlights the disparity for regional patients compared to metropolitan hospital counterparts.
1: If this person had been a resident of Adelaide, had gone to A&E in Adelaide and been admitted to the hospital, that testing would have been contiguous. That hasn't happened here. So this is an example of ramping really punishing regional constituents.
0: The state government will release 2.7 million sterile fruit flies into an outbreak zone in Adelaide's northern suburbs on Monday. The Elizabeth East outbreak was declared in January after five Queensland flies were found in monitoring traps. It's considered one of Australia's most destructive insect pests that attacks a wide range of fruit and vegetables. The Primary Industries Minister Claire Scriven says a vehicle from the department will travel along certain routes over 12 weeks in the area, releasing the sterile flies.
2: What happens is that the flies mate with the resident population, but of course they don't produce any offspring. So this is a well-proven, effective way to reduce fruit fly or to eradicate fruit fly.
0: Three government employees have spoken to the ABC under the condition of anonymity about South Australia's period poverty problem. Amelia Walters has the details.
3: Using socks as sanitary pads, wearing tampons all day and stealing from supermarkets are just some of the reports from government teachers and social workers. It comes as 66% of South Australians who menstruate have struggled to afford period products, according to not-for-profit charity Share the Dignity. Founder Rochelle Courtenay says it's an issue that's worsening.
4: The only three states that are failing are South Australia, Tasmania and Northern Territory.
3: The state government didn't confirm whether legislative changes will be made to address the issue, but a department spokesperson says it currently provides period products to around 500 public schools.
0: Former Upper House MP Connie Benaris tried to introduce period product legislation in March last year. She says SA had the opportunity to be a leader on the issue, but is now playing catch-up.
5: If we're going to get real about ensuring universal access in South Australia, then we need to follow the lead of those other jurisdictions, and that involves enshrining this in our legislation.
0: An independent public inquiry into the AUKUS pact will have its final hearing today. Former Labor Minister Peter Garrett is leading the review. He's told 891 ABC Adelaide the findings will be available in about 8 weeks' time.
6: We're not trying to stop it. We're looking at whether it makes it safe or not, and we'll make findings, and both the government and the public can consider them.
0: Nepal's Information and Communications Minister has used an exclusive interview with the ABC to call for stronger international action on climate change, Meghna Bali reports.
7: Minister Bikram Timilsina told the ABC Nepal is being forced to bear the consequences of a climate crisis it has contributed little to. He says rebuilding the worst affected areas could cost the equivalent of the country's entire annual budget. Mr. Timilsina also says wealthier, higher-emitting nations have a responsibility to help vulnerable countries recover and warned the disaster should be treated as a sign of what could follow elsewhere. Meghna Bali, ABC News, Kathmandu.
0: Research reveals almost one-third of lesson time in Australian classrooms is being lost to student misbehaviour. Here's National Education and Parenting reporter Connor Duffy.
8: The report Classrooms in Crisis is based on interviews with about 400 teachers from across Australia. Blaise Joseph from the Centre for Independent Studies says teachers reported an average of 9 minutes out of every 30 minutes being lost to classroom disruption.
9: That's about 12 weeks of learning lost per year. And in some schools where there's particularly disruptive behaviour, it could be much more than that.
8: About 1 in 10 teachers reported that student misbehaviour was having a significant impact on their health and well-being.
0: South Australia's weather: Renmark becoming cloudy 20, Mount Gambier showers 15, Port Lincoln showers 18, Port Pirie partly cloudy 20. Adelaide showers, a top of 17 degrees, currently 15. Tomorrow showers 20, Saturday showers windy 17. ABC News.
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12: Glass bottles made of glass, cardboard boxes made of cardboard only. 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
13: What's your favourite spring green?
14: Oh, it's got to be asparagus. I love it.
13: There's actually quite a few different varieties out there.
14: There are. My favourite is actually called a fat bastard of all things, and it is the most delicious asparagus you'll ever eat.
13: Tell us more about the fat bastard, please.
14: Well, it's more interesting. As we're trying to get our children to eat some interesting foods, telling them they're eating a fat bastard does bring the fun into it, doesn't it?
13: Gets them over the line.
10: Rory McLaren.
15: The base price for residential aged care, it has been lifted with an announcement by the federal government yesterday. But aged care providers, well, they're not happy, saying the increase is well below inflation, raising concerns about the impact on services for older Australians. You're going to start the morning's program today having that conversation. Also this hour, where to next for an entry-level soccer association in Adelaide's northwest, which has thousands of children linked to it. Now, we first brought you this story back on Monday. Today, you'll hear from another one of the key players involved, and we all need some good news at the moment. You'll learn about an act of generosity 2 days out from the start of the Royal Adelaide Show. Bobby McCumber will bring you this story of kindness and of one of you paying it forward. You also have a chance to rewrite the playlist. The song's up for consideration at some time between now and 10 o'clock. It is 7 minutes past nine, and the federal government's decision to lift the base price for residential aged care by 2.55% has not been well received by many of the country's aged care providers, who argue the increase falls short of the rise in award wages and inflation. Some are going as far to say that it is in fact a funding cut that will put pressure on a struggling sector and may also affect the quality of care. Alex Lynch is the Director of Aged Care at Catholic Health Australia. Alex, you are calling it a cut rather than an increase, aren't you?
16: Yeah, absolutely. And hi, Rory. Thanks for having me on.
15: What were you hoping for here, Alex?
16: Look, I mean, you called it out. Inflation for the time period involved is more like 3.8%. Fair Work's decided that aged care staff will get a very well-deserved 4.75% wage increase. Put that up against a 2.55% increase in our funding, and that clearly amounts to a cut. So something in the order of 4% was what the sector was looking to see, and this has fallen well short of that.
15: What was the sort of advocacy the sector was doing ahead of this announcement?
16: Well, look, I think the funding struggles of the residential aged care sector are well understood. We've certainly been taking that message to government over a period of time, and in our high cost environment more broadly in the economy, those challenges are becoming more acute. We are hearing about increased wait times to get access to care. We have a looming demand challenge that is very challenging for the sector to meet already. So a real funding cut just does not help us to meet that demand. And that's the message we've been taking to government consistently.
15: Alex, give us a sense as to how organisations like yours try to process an announcement like this.
16: Well, it's challenging because, as your listeners would know, organisations do an annual budget for their financial year. This change goes live on 1 October, which is less than a month away, and organisations have already done their budgets, factoring in a more realistic increase that would actually meet our costs. So to now be faced with a below-cost, I'm going to call it a change, not an increase in funding, puts them under acute pressure, and they have to look at what compromises are now necessary to make the budget balance.
15: Well, let's play this out then, Alex. You know, you mentioned compromises there. You mean potentially cutting services, don't you?
16: Look, absolutely. Some services will have to be scaled back. Certainly, organisations that were looking at making the further investments that the government is seeking from the sector in expanding services are now going to have to relook at those decisions. They're substantial investments, particularly in residential aged care, that are very expensive, and without faith that we're going to be adequately funded to deliver those services, it's very hard to make those decisions.
15: That is the voice of Alex Lynch, who is the Director of Aged Care at Catholic Health Australia. It is 10 minutes past nine here on 891 ABC Adelaide Mornings with me, Rory McLaren. We're talking about changes to aged care pricing, which kick in, as you've just heard from Alex, from the start of next month. There is an increase from the federal government of 2.55%. However, providers such as the one that Alex works for argue that it's not in line with inflation or the Fair Work Commission decision that was made earlier this year regarding pay rises of 4.75%. Alex, would you echo the thoughts here of one of your colleagues, Simon Miller, who's over with Anglicare in Sydney? Now, Mr. Miller is quoted as saying, in real terms, this means less money for the care of older people, not more. If aged care isn't funded properly, you don't save money. You just move the cost to our hospitals. There is a direct line between this decision and ambulances ramping outside emergency departments next winter, with older people caught in the middle. Do you agree with what he said there?
16: I think Simon's absolutely right about that, and I'd go further and point out that we have a delayed discharge challenge that's well publicised, older Australians being stuck inappropriately in acute care beds. So even once they've moved out of those ambulances and into hospital, a lack of aged care capacity is contributing to the challenges that states are managing in their public hospitals. So Simon's absolutely correct, and funding, real funding cuts to residential aged care are only going to exacerbate that problem.
15: I'm happy to hear your perspectives on this as well. 1300 222 891 is the number to call, or text 0467 922 891 at any stage, but particularly as part of this discussion here on the morning's program. Alex, take us into regional South Australia in particular, but Australia broadly as well. Why are you concerned that regional areas might be disproportionately affected?
16: There are two main concerns, and we have a number of providers in regional South Australia. One is, as is well understood by your listeners, costs are going up for all of the country, but particularly in regional areas where distances are more substantial, transport costs increase, but also challenges with housing and finding places to house our workforce has already become an incredibly expensive proposition. So again, when you have a real term cut to your funding, how do you continue to manage those challenges, and where is that impact first and most acutely felt? It's in regional South Australia and other regional areas around the country.
15: Alex Lynch, thank you.
16: Thank you so much.
15: It's 12 minutes past nine. Let's go to Tom Simonson. He is the CEO of Ageing Australia. Tom, welcome.
17: Good to be with you.
15: What are your thoughts on this funding increase from the federal government?
17: It's gobsmacking, to be frank. This is a time where we know we've got over 3,000 people, probably 3,500 older people in hospital beds around the country, and a pretty significant increase recently in South Australia alone in the number of people waiting because they cannot get hospital beds, because they cannot get residential care beds. And we can only build beds if we're not losing money hand over fist. So to give us a real terms cut in the funding that runs those services, I can't get my head around it. Providers are pretty appalled, and I've had a number of people contacting me over the last sort of 12, 18 hours saying, we were about to build and now we simply cannot do it.
15: Is it that clear as to what the impact will be?
17: Well, remember, we need 10,000 beds a year to keep up with demand. We're building 800 or so in a good year at the moment. So the federal government did actually release some more funding in the budget, or announced some more funding in the budget earlier this year to pay for the buildings. So we had providers saying, look, well, there are a couple of projects we might be able to get off the ground, some in South Australia, others around the country. But you can't build beds if you won't be able to afford to run them. The capital is only part of the problem. If you're going to lose money on every single bed, we currently lose across the whole sector $10 a day per bed. That's the average. How can you possibly expect people to build beds if they will continue to lose money on them once they are built? And that was before this announcement was made. 62% of homes were losing money before this announcement was made. And we've seen our costs go up by probably 5%, and we're going to get 2.55. It just seems it's absolutely gobsmacking.
15: Well, just back on, and I put this question to Alex as well. I'm not sure whether you heard this, Tom, about what would have been, in your perspective, you know, obviously advocating as the CEO of Ageing Australia, an acceptable increase from the Commonwealth here?
17: Well, we would have hoped to see, and most providers have put into their budgets somewhere around 4%, and even that was tough, because last year we only saw 2.5 to 3.1% increases depending on what service you were, because they reduced the amount you get for complex residents at exactly the time where they want us to take more complex residents. This is, you know, another bad outcome. So 2 years in a row this has happened. So even 4% would have just staved away the decline, but it would at least have met people's budget expectations. I've had an email this morning from a small regional provider far away from any capital city, saying both of our homes as a result of this will now go into the red, so they will join the 62% of homes that were already losing money.
15: So how can that be? It's not sustainable, is it, Tom? Let's get down to brass tacks here. Like, this is, you would be arguing here that this is an unsustainable model right now.
17: Well, unfortunately, we're long past unsustainable. We've been unsustainable for years. The point of the new reforms that came in last November was to make us sustainable, then make us investable so people would actually spend money to build more beds. And the other thing that's happening at the moment is we've got home care, which everybody knows, you know, far too many people waiting.
15: Yeah.
17: And for the first time ever in the history of home care providers went negative in terms of their outcome, financial outcomes, at the end of March. They went to losing 50 cents a day per person. In the past, home care providers that also provide residential care have been able to use the money they make in home care to prop up residential care. Now they can't even do that. So I think we're going to see a fairly sort of rapid decline if the government doesn't do something positive. 2.55% is a cut. It's as simple as that.
15: That is the voice of Tom Simonson. He is the CEO of Ageing Australia. It is almost 17 minutes past nine. Thanks for this text. This person's perspective, not all the costs in aged care are wages. Equating funding increases to wage increases does not necessarily make sense. What do you say to that suggestion there, Tom?
17: Well, that's absolutely true. It's only 80% of our costs. The other 20% is things like fuel, which have gone up unimaginably, as your listeners would be experiencing. We've seen the average price of food go up by 8.5%. We've seen some clinical supplies double in cost. So, yeah, the 4.75% on the 80% of our budget that is staffing, that's you know, a problem. But the other 20% has gone up far more than inflation, because we're so reliant on high-cost things like medical supplies, food. You know, they've frozen the amount of funding. That's a bit that people have missed. 2.55% for care. Funding for food and laundry has been frozen at zero.
15: Let's go to Hannah. She wants to join this discussion. Hello, Hannah.
18: Good morning, Rory. I'd like to come at it from a different angle. And one of the words that really worries me is investment. This is where all the problems started, when aged care was privatised, because now we're seen as a commodity. How can people afford to pay the residential accommodation deposit, the RAD? The government allowed an increase from $550,000 up to $750,000. How can people afford it? House prices are actually dropping at the moment, and people are going to have to make up that shortfall if they go into residential care and have to sell their home, and the sale of their house does not cover the RAD. How is this going to work? I just see the problem escalating all around.
15: Hannah, thank you. I'll give you a chance to respond there, Tom.
17: Yeah, and this is the really challenging problem. And I don't want to be cynical, but it feels like the government might have been hoping this is the way the debate would go, because it is so high cost to engage in aged care in the first place. Although, remember, when you pay one of those RADs, when you leave aged care, you get that back. So it's a refundable deposit, apart from a small amount that is retained. But a lot of people are afraid of the cost. We've seen this in home care, people saying, I don't even want to apply because I don't know whether I'll be able to afford it. The problem is, The reason costs go up is because the government doesn't pay its fair share. So at the moment, when it comes to accommodation, we get about $78 a day for a supported resident, one that's paid for by the government, or we will when the new changes come in next year. It's less than that at the moment. It costs us probably $120 to provide that accommodation. And so who's having to pay for that? It's the people who pay privately, because otherwise we cannot provide the beds to anyone. So someone ends up paying. It's either the taxpayer or it's the individual. I think it should be split between the two, because people do have assets and money when they're older. Not everybody, but many do. But it should be affordable. And the more we get squeezed on our taxpayer component of the funding, which is, you know, that's exactly what's happening, the more individuals end up having to pay, or we have to close beds and we're supposed to be opening more.
15: Michelle has a perspective on this as well on 0467922891. She writes, it's unbelievable. To get an aged care bed requires life savings. If you have any, privatisation was the worst thing to happen to aged care. A couple of texts on a theme here, Tom, regarding profits. What are some of the profits that these aged care facilities are making?
17: Well, we talk about hypothetical profits in this sector now, because that is what they have become. You're seeing a lot of providers go, I'm just getting out of this because I simply cannot cover the costs, let alone repay the capital. You know, a lot of private aged care providers, the capital was given to them to build those properties by shareholders or by private investment or private investors or church organizations, and they have to pay it back. They can't do that. I get that there are, you know, commentary around privatization. The reality is that most aged care has always been private. You know, it's a long, long time since the state governments ran it. And in the states where they do still run significant amounts of aged care, such as Victoria, it's more expensive than private aged care. So it doesn't make things better necessarily by saying, well, let's government just run it all. They're still going to have to fund the enormous cost of delivering these services. It doesn't just go away.
15: Tom Simonson, is there anything you can do at this point in time, given this decision has been made?
17: Well, I think, you know, what I'm asking for is help from everybody listening. If you want an aged care system that's going to be there when you need it, if you want an aged care system that's going to be able to deliver what we all want it to for our older community, our elders, we've got to get vocal about this and remind the government, remind the states, remind anybody who's got any kind of decision-making power that aged care has not been fixed. That was the promise. Fix aged care. 2022, that's what the government said when it was elected. And they've done an awful lot of work on that. They've hugely increased the funding. You know, nobody can deny they've done a very good job increasing wages, increasing the number of packages, although we still don't have enough. But it's not fixed just because money was thrown at some of the problem. So we will continue advocating to the government that we want to help you. We want to build more beds, but we cannot do it if you take our legs out from under us. But we need everybody's support. And the more we sort of fall over in this, well, we'd prefer it was cheaper and it's too expensive and, you know, privatisation was bad. That's just a distraction. All it does is it allows the government to get away with it.
15: Tom Simonson, thank you.
17: Thank you very much.
15: Tom Simonson there, the CEO of Ageing Australia. You started that discussion with Alex Lynch, who is the Director of Aged Care at Catholic Health Australia. Keep your perspectives coming in on 0467 922 891, or you can ring 1300 222 891. Soon, Dr. Carl, he will be stepping into the science spotlight for you this week. So if you've got a science-related question for Dr. Carl, 1300 222 891 is the number to call. Get it ready nice and early when he joins you here on the morning's program. You also have a chance to rewrite the playlist today. I will give you the songs up for consideration very soon. But next, the confusion continues as to who will be running the soccer program in the northwestern suburbs of Adelaide from next season. Well, this morning we'll try and clear it up for you.
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20: Borena is president and chair of SACA. Ben Stokes started his career at Cockermouth, Northern England, and his latest club is the Adelaide Strikers.
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10: 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This is Mornings with Rory McLaren.
15: Earlier this week, 891 ABC Adelaide roving reporter Bobby McCumber went out to Jubilee Reserve in West Lakes to hear from the Northwest Junior Soccer Association and its concerns about a redevelopment that is occurring at that reserve.
1: With the redevelopment, the use pitch and supporting infrastructure, it will take over a third of the Jubilee Reserve. So that's currently community land that is available to multiple different sports and clubs that currently use Jubilee. It's actually reducing us. We have 15 pitches that we use concurrently every Saturday morning during terms 2 and 3. And with this, we're actually being reduced to only 9 pitches on Jubilee that we can use safely and concurrently. Charlestown Council have put this through. It's all been endorsed and it's what they're proceeding with the new winter field layout. So with the reduction in pitches, it actually means that we're going to lose pitch space for 900 players and also 50 referee opportunities.
15: So that was Lisa Jones, who's a committee member of the Northwestern Junior Soccer Association, speaking with Bobby McCumber earlier this week. There's also been some confusion over who will support the players going forward, with Football SA putting out a statement last Friday to say that they are happy to step in if needed. The statement said, going back to some of what you heard there from Lisa Jones, the statement issued by Northwest Junior Soccer Association last Friday outlining its intention to cease operating the competition in 2027 understandably created uncertainty for approximately the 3,700 players and schools currently participating. To provide clarity and reassurance to the participants and their families, Football South Australia confirmed that, if required, it is prepared to administer a school-based competition in 2027. Football SA has the capacity to support this, if required, consistent with our administration of other school-based competitions, including the Eastern Zone Primary School competition in relation to Jubilee Reserve. Football SA supports the development, and we welcome future investment in football facilities throughout our state. Now, the local federal member is Mark Butler. Of course, the health minister. He has committed to investing $5 million from the federal government to redevelop that particular facility there at Jubilee Reserve to become the home of the Jaguars Football Club. Now, he spoke earlier in the week about this to ABC News journalist Sophie Landau.
2: We were informed on Friday that Northwest Soccer Committee has decided not to support schools continuing a competition of the Western Suburbs next year. But Football SA, who was not informed of that decision by the existing committee, came out within hours and said that they will guarantee a school soccer competition in 2027. And I think that is a good thing, to have the peak soccer organisation in this country indicating that it will work with the local council, which owns all of these lands, obviously. They're the ones making these decisions. But I think it's a good thing Football SA has decided to support school soccer in the western suburbs as they have for some time in the eastern suburbs.
15: Right, if you stay with me here, because subsequent to that, we've seen more commentary come out of the Northwest Junior Soccer Association. It has said that it has not made the decision to wind up our operations following the 2026 season. It will cease its current operations at the end of the season and use the period following to actively explore solutions that will enable our successful program to continue in its current format. So there are lots of layers to what's going on here. But as you heard, the redevelopment at Jubilee Reserve is, you know, a federal government funded project along with the local council, Charles Sturt. Paul Sutton is the CEO of the Charles Sturt Council. Paul, firstly to the redevelopment, what exactly is happening at Jubilee Reserve?
21: Good morning, Maury, and thanks for the opportunity to speak about this. Yes, as you just heard, Mark Butler committed $5 million towards a reserve upgrade. The council has also committed $1.5 million. So it'll be approximately a $6.5 million upgrade. Lighting will be improved. Accessibility will be improved. There will be a pitch that will be prepared in a way that allows the women's team, the Jaguars, to have a proper home base that reflects the needs that they have for their senior players as well. It also enhances the existing club facilities there, and this is a ground that is used by multiple sports, and so all of those sports have the opportunity to have improved access to facilities. The lighting in particular will be a really big improvement and will support many of the sports that work out of Jubilee Reserve.
15: Was there consultation with the North West Junior Soccer Association during this whole process?
21: Yeah, there's been a really extensive consultation approach, Rory. So we've run two stages of formal consultation.